0: broadcast as warranted, though we did point out earlier this week the still unexplained situation during early voting in Shelby County, Tennessee, that is Memphis, in which a number of judicial races did not apparently show up at all. For more than 300 voters who voted on one particular touchscreen voting machine at one early voting location. I'm still trying to ask around to some voting system experts to try and get any kind of explanation as to why, what could possibly have been the problem there. I mean, normally if there was a programming error in the ballot definition files, those are the scripts, if you will, that are sort of fed into the voting systems before every election. If there was a problem, a programming error with one of those scripts, that error would show up on all of the touchscreen ballot marking devices that they force voters to use during early voting down there in Shelby County, Tennessee. They would be on all of the machines instead of just one of them because they're all programmed by the same ballot definition. You know, why wouldn't they show up on all of the machines rather than one single machine? That's kind of been stuck in my craw over the past few days. I've yet to find any particularly satisfying explanation for that, but I will keep trying. Also, this Saturday, August 8th, Hawaii is holding its primaries for the midterm elections. Again, any noteworthy results or problems that we learn about, we will share with you on our next broadcast. And as discussed with the great John Nichols yesterday on the broadcast, next Tuesday is another big primary day in at least four states, including Connecticut, Minnesota, Vermont, and yes, Wisconsin, where there is a crazy race on the Democratic side for the gubernatorial nomination, as two-term Democratic Governor Tony Evers has chosen to not run again this year. So that's going to be crazy. Mark that down in your book. But I say at least four states next Tuesday because there's actually a fifth state, South Carolina. But wait, didn't South Carolina already hold their primaries? Why, yes, they did. But South Carolina is holding another primary day. It's quickie Republican primary for only the U.S. Senate in order to select a nominee to fill the seat left vacant after the recent sudden death of Senator Lindsey Graham. There are nine Republican candidates on the ballot vying for that nomination on Tuesday in that contest, including Lindsey Graham's sister, Darlene, who was appointed by the governor there as the temporary fill-in for her brother at the recommendation of Donald Trump, who subsequently endorsed Darlene for this November's full-term election, which is when Lindsey Graham was supposed to be running. Lindsey had already won the original primary back in early June, which is why the party is running this quickie replacement contest on Tuesday. Darlene was only supposed to be a temporary stand-in, but I guess Trump just found her, you know, compliant enough in order to fill her brother's shoes permanently. There are also two sitting House members running in that race, Congressman Ralph Norman and Russell Fry. They're on the ballot, as well as former governor and former House member Mark Appalachian Trail Sanford.
1: Oh, boy.
0: If you know,
1: you know.
0: You know. Hi,
1: if
0: Governor.
1: You don't, look it up.
0: Welcome back. If only briefly, I suspect, Mr. Governor or whatever we're supposed to call you. And Mark Lynch is also on the ballot. He was the runner-up in Lindsey Graham's initial primary back on June 9. I think it was only Lindsey Graham and Mark Lynch on that ballot. Now they're all jumping in. There are four others on that same ballot as well next Tuesday when, if nobody gets more than 50% of the vote, there will be then a two-person runoff primary on August 25. So it should be a fun week ahead. We cover this briefly on today's Green News Report coming up later this hour, but I want to underscore it a little bit in more detail briefly here today, since so much of the climate chaos this summer, which deserves far more coverage than it's received, thanks in no small part to the idiocy of our president, his wars, his lies, his attempted attacks

0: Now, as the Korea Baseball Organization announced on Wednesday that it was canceling every scheduled professional game, at least through Thursday this week, the first mass suspension in its history. That after a 25-year-old spectator went into cardiac arrest at Incheon's SSG Landers Field on Tuesday night, and a total of 25 spectators at the game required heat-related treatment. It had gotten so hot, I think it had hit something like 108 degrees. The suspension, according to Tech Times today, formalized what the past week has already made unmistakable. South Korea is enduring a public health emergency, not a heat advisory. And its infrastructure for playing, working, and living outdoors in summer has reached a breaking point, the outlet reports. South Korea's death toll from the ongoing heat wave has now reached 19, with 13 of the victims aged 80 or older, according to the Korea Disease Control and Prevention Agency. Since mid-May, 2,221 people have required hospitalization treatment for heat-related illness. The Korea Meteorological Administration issued its first ever top-tier severe heat wave warning for all of Seoul on Tuesday, and then expanded the alert on Wednesday to cover 43% of the greater Seoul metropolitan area, a region that is home to more than 20 million people, placing southern Incheon and nine cities in Gyeonggi province under the highest level heat designation for the very first time. It's not good, Des.
1: No, it is not, unfortunately. And as we've pointed out, across most of the countries that are experiencing these extreme heat events, most of them do not have building stock that is designed for a 21st century intense climate that has these extreme heat events happening more frequently.
0: While the 2026 season's confirmed death toll is currently at 19, Tech Times notes, epidemiologists note that official heat death tallies are notoriously incomplete. Studies of California and Japan suggest that actual heat-related mortality may run as high as six times the confirmed account. This is a gap driven by the difficulty of attributing deaths that occur indoors among people living alone to heat rather than to the underlying conditions that heat exacerbates. For example, if the heat causes a heart attack, as it did with this young 25-year-old who was watching that baseball game, if heat causes a heart attack while you're home alone, well, did you die due to the heart attack or was it the heat? Tech Times ominously warns the 2026 summer is not over, and August is historically Korea's most dangerous month. The Korea Meteorological Association, or KMA, has documented a clear worsening trend in its data. The average annual number of heat wave days like this has more than doubled over the past 5 years to 19, compared with an average of 8 days back in the 1970s. Average of 8 heat wave days in the 1970s. Now it's 19. I wonder why. Also, KMA notes, heat waves now begin 10 to 30 days earlier than they did 50 years ago and end approximately 10 days later, a change the KMA directly attributes to rising sea surface temperatures linked to, yes, climate change. Anyone care? And I'll note that I saw this story at Tech Times. Check the New York Times. They did have a story on it, but they mentioned only the cancellation of baseball in their headline, not the death toll. So I thought I would try to underscore that point here today. More related news in our Green News Report later on this hour. And one more before we take a break and come back with our guest today. Going back to elections here for a moment, as you know, after Republicans, especially down in Texas, had spent months planning, I sort of feel sorry for them, they had spent months planning to try and scare voters this November with the idea that they were standing up against the imposition of Sharia law here in America that Democrats were somehow ushering in. You didn't know that was happening? You didn't know that we were facing down a crisis of Sharia?

0: Yeah, law taking over, I guess replacing our constitution and our current rule of law with Muslim law. You didn't hear about that? Silly you. Anyway, of late, they've decided not to go with Sharia law, but to go with the communist menace instead. That's what voters, Republican voters, really need to be terrified about and show up and vote this fall to prevent. It's not Muslim Sharia law taking over the nation. Now it's communism. Or, in the case of Abdul El-Sayed's bid to become Michigan's Democratic U.S. Senator, I guess it's both. Lucky them. But for now, sticking to the thread of communism that Donald Trump has been pounding of late over and over and over, every other sentence, it's all he's stopping the thread of communism. Well, the Libertarian Cato Institute, not exactly a bastion of pinkos, they've got an interesting report out this week finding that the Trump administration has now taken government ownership stakes in at least 30 corporations, including a controlling share in some of them. They write, what is remarkable, writes Cato, is that federal corporate ownership is becoming routine under a Republican administration, while a Republican-controlled Congress is just letting it happen, but may even enshrine the practice in statute, they note. Republicans warning that communists are taking over the Democratic Party, Cato argues, might first ask why their own administration is so eager to have the government acquire pieces of private companies. This, they report, after the Commerce Department announced last week that six more companies are now set to join the federal government's rapidly expanding corporate portfolio, bringing the total to 30. 30 companies. Perhaps most striking, they note, about the announcement is how unremarkable government ownership is now becoming. So six companies, but now being the government taking some share of ownership in them over the past week, I hadn't even heard about it. I hadn't even heard about it until Cato. I mean, as Cato notes, the Biden administration awarded funds. This was under Joe Biden, gave funds to these some of these private companies under the very same CHIPS and Science Act provisions that the Trump administration is now using. But the Biden administration did not take equity interests, did not take ownership in the companies the way the Trump administration is doing. For some reason. Weird, huh? Who are the communists again? I would add, the fact is that this administration has absolutely no problem, it seems, with the state owning and controlling the means of production so that wealth is shared collectively rather than privately, which, by the way, happens to be the very definition of communism. They don't mind communism. They just want themselves to be the communists in charge and the ones who are collecting that wealth, I guess. I mean, by the way, do you think for a second that Donald Trump is not going to try and transfer that government ownership in those 30 corporations to himself, to his own private ownership when he leaves office?
1: Bingo.
0: As long as Republicans are the government, however, they have apparently there's no problem with communism, but that won't keep them from using it to try and red bait their way to victory over Democrats this November somehow, ironically enough. Need to point that out. They also have no problem, by the way, with mass corporate consolidation, so long as the consolidating corporations are friendly to the administration, specifically to Donald Trump. Like, as long as they donate to Trump's library. As long as they give millions to MAGA Inc., which is Trump's personal political action committee, which is, now has hundreds of millions of dollars, even though, by the way, Donald Trump is never running for any office again. Give money to his ballroom. Give money to Dulles to, what is he doing now? Rebuilding Dulles Airport or something? As long as these companies do that, they are considered friendly by the Trump administration. They will get favors from the Trump administration, they will be allowed to merge no matter what the law actually says, whether it's antitrust laws, whether it's laws, communications laws, and the FCC is supposed to be making sure are enforced rather than undermining them themselves, which is what this FCC is doing. But it's those corporations, those big corporations that give money to Donald Trump that are getting these special privileges from the government. Yes, that is exactly how it works in, communist countries like China. Anyway, we've got a good example of the Trump administration doing exactly that again today, allowing friendly companies to consolidate after a vote by Trump's corrupted Federal Communications Commission on Thursday. No matter what the federal law actually says, a vote to do away with the caps on local TV and news station ownership by giant corporations, or at least if those corporations are friendly to the Trump administration. Oh, and never mind what the law passed by Congress and signed by previous presidents actually says. That story. Now, straight ahead, as we will be joined by legal media expert John Bergmeier of Public Knowledge to explain what all of this means and what, if anything, can or will be done about it. I'm Brad Friedman. 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Don't touch that dial.
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0: No. Don't come together. Stay apart or come together over my dead body. Anyway, welcome back to the Bradcast. 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We have reported many times over the years about the threat to competition, to local media ownership, and accurate news reporting that is at stake in the seemingly unbridled corporate consolidation of local radio and television stations and news outlets. Most notoriously, you probably remember hearing the clip, we played it a bunch of times on this show, of the local news anchors from dozens of outlets across the country that are all owned by a company named Sinclair, with all of these local news anchors all reading the exact same script as ordered by the right-wing Sinclair corporate headquarters about the dangers of so-called fake news and how they would never do such a thing and they believe in balance and independence and all of that ironic stuff. That was early in the first Trump administration, and the script read by local news anchors, among the most trusted by local news viewers across the country, who had no idea that they were hearing a script that was ordered from a faraway corporate headquarters, or even that the trusted news outlets that they had been watching, likely for years, an ABC affiliate, CBS, NBC affiliates, Fox affiliates, no idea that they were all actually owned and controlled by Sinclair, which owns hundreds of local stations across the country, allowing them to do something like this.
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9: The sharing of biased and false news has become all too common on social media. More alarming, some media outlets publish these same fake stories without checking facts first.
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12: Unfortunately, some members of the media use their platforms to push their own personal bias and agenda to control exactly what people think.
13: And this is extremely dangerous to our democracy.
14: This is extremely dangerous to our democracy.
0: I hear it's extremely dangerous to our democracy. So that was during the first Trump administration, and that was all stations owned by Sinclair, all speaking to their viewers who had no idea, many of them, most of them, that they were even owned by Sinclair, much less that these trusted local anchors were all reading from a script that came from corporate headquarters. Well, that situation, at least if Donald Trump's FCC chair, Brendan Carr, has his way, is about to get much worse. Legally, or in this case, at least as I see it, not legally. As NBC News is reporting today, the Federal Communications Commission, the government agency that regulates the broadcast airwaves, voted Thursday to eliminate a cap on the share of U.S. television households a single company can reach, a major move that could pave the way for more corporate consolidation in the media industry. In a 2-to-1 vote, the FCC repealed a 22-year-old rule holding that a company cannot own stations that reach more than a combined 39% of the U.S. television audience. That ownership limit, according to the new rule approved on Thursday, will be replaced by a case-by-case approach, whatever that might mean. In response, nonprofit media watchdog Public Knowledge released a statement decrying the repeal of the FCC ownership caps, describing it as, quote, illegal, charging that it, quote, decimates competition in the broadcast media market, sets the nation up for runaway media consolidation, and enables a handful of corporations to gain an alarming amount of control over what local communities see and hear. Quote, the FCC has no authority to take this action, unquote, says public knowledge legal director John Bergmeier in the statement. Congress set the 39% national television audience by statute, and only Congress, he says, can change it. Joining us now, once again, is John Bergmeier, legal director, as I said, at Public Knowledge. Oh, Mr. Bergmeier, welcome back to the broadcast, sir.
2: Thank you for having me back.
0: So we saw this coming. We have even discussed it maybe with you on previous appearances, but FCC chair and Trump stooge, that's me calling him that, not you, John, Brendan Carr, he sort of previewed his plan to do this in an op-ed last month for the right-wing outlet named Breitbart, in which he described the 39% ownership cap as, quote, outdated, charging that it blocks local broadcasters from, quote, gaining the same scale that their competitors are free to enjoy, claiming the quote, it prevents local broadcasters from competing on a level playing field. I have so many problems with that statement, but I bet you do too. So your response to Brendan Carr there, John?
2: Yeah, I mean, well, first of all, the idea is that broadcast is inherently local, and this notion that broadcasting should be local and you shouldn't just have these like giant conglomerates owning every single broadcaster across the country, it actually goes back further than you said. Because this policy goes back really to the 1940s, since the early days of broadcast regulation, this notion that there should be a limit on the audience reach of broadcasters, you know, has a very long pedigree. And as you said, it was set by Congress as 39% after the FCC first tried to raise it during the Bush era, George W. Bush, to 45%. Mm-hmm. It had been 35, so Congress said, no, we want it 39%. And they set it by statute because there is really broad support for this notion of an audience reach cap, not just among among consumers and, you know, progressive activists like me, but also among cable companies who don't want to deal with these giant chains, really among independent broadcasters. And it's really just been historically not just a progressive issue, but a lot of the conservative local broadcasters also supported the notion of a cap because they didn't want to be, you know, competing with these companies. Mm-hmm. Of course, we have every time these rules are changed, we have this notion that, oh, we need to change them so they can compete with YouTube, with Netflix, with Disney, you know, right. the actual networks. And it's like, well, if you want to compete with them, you can go ahead and start like an internet stream or something. But the idea is that broadcasting is inherently different. You're using the public airwaves. It's inherently local on that basis because, you know, you're broadcasting to a community. And if you're going to have that model continue, it should be local. That's the entire point of it. That's what makes it unique and different. We've seen, you know, you went through how this is terrible for local news. Mm-hmm. And really, it's like local news, local content. You know, programming that is like relevant and interesting to the actual community that you're specifically serving, not just sort of some average of what is popular nationwide, is what makes broadcasting, I think, special and unique. And there's just, it's inconceivable that continuing down the path of these giant broadcast chains like Sinclair, Nexstar, Tegna, would somehow make broadcasting better able to compete. They can already compete online if they want. There's all sorts of ways that they're free to enter the marketplace. But if you're going to have these broadcast licenses, you're going to use the public airwaves. We want you to, you know, serve the public interest. And I feel like these rules are exactly an opposite of that.
0: Yeah, I mean, it was kind of, this has been rattling around in my head, this idea of, you know, competing, you know, with Netflix. I mean, it's like having a local bakery want to compete with Exxon or something. I mean, they could, you know, they do completely different things. Nexstar said after the FCC announced that they had planned to take this vote, Nexstar said, quote, these rules were last updated before Netflix streamed a single movie, before the first iPhone, and before Instagram existed, and they continue to single out local broadcasters based on a competitive landscape that disappeared with the VCR. No one would suggest limiting the reach of YouTube, Amazon, or CNN, yet local broadcasters are still forced to compete under rules written for a different century. I mean, local stations were never in the business of competing with national companies like YouTube or Amazon. They do something else entirely. I mean, that would only apply to the corporate consolidated ownership, perhaps letting those huge corporations compete with YouTube or Amazon. But the local station, isn't the FCC supposed to be protecting the ability of those local independently owned stations to broadcast and to survive?
2: Yeah, exactly. First of all, in 2004, when Congress put the 39% cap and set it in statute and said, hey, FCC, you're no longer allowed to change this. That's my legal argument, which mm-hmm. I think is the correct one. Mm-hmm. At the time, we had networks, which are major national companies. We had cable companies. Like, there was already national media. And at the time, the broadcast chains at the time were already complaining, mm-hmm. About the rules. So it's not like all of a sudden, oh, the world is so different. It's like, no, we've always had this approach to broadcasting. The United States, which differs from a lot of countries. A lot of countries just had, a single public broadcaster that basically had the same content repeated across the country. The United States had this different model of locally owned stations that would sometimes affiliate with national networks and carry national programming as appropriate, but then also fill in local programming, local news, even local children's shows back in the day. Those used to be very regionally based.
0: Right.
2: So that's like the nature of broadcasting. The United States is a very big country. With a very widespread and diverse population, has always been for broadcasting to be local and not to be national. We could have at the time, it's not like the notion of having a nationwide broadcaster didn't occur to anyone in the 1920s and 30s in the days of radio. It was considered and rejected, essentially.
0: Mm-hmm. And you note that it was actually Congress that set that cap at 39%. How is it that Carr and the FCC believe that they can simply ignore that statutory cap set by Congress, 39%, and set their own instead, as they say, on a case-by-case basis? Is there something in the law that allows the FCC to basically ignore Congress's mandates on this if they need to?
2: Yeah, I certainly don't think so. I mean, and I think the legal arguments that they have are fairly laughable. Essentially, what Congress did back then is previously the FCC absolutely did have the authority to change the cap, and it did it quite frequently. And it also had like a mandatory process where every few years it would review broadcast ownership rules to see if they needed to be changed. In 2004, Congress said, no, FCC, we're passing along and says, hey, set that cap at 39%, and also we're taking away this particular cap from your periodic review of regulations.
0: Yeah.
2: The argument of the FCC is, okay, yeah, Congress told us to set it to 39%, but they didn't specifically say, and you can never change it back. So essentially their argument is Congress told us to set the cap to 39%. So we do that, we wait a couple weeks and then we can just go ahead and change it again. I mean, that is completely absurd. And in fact, in other scattered places in the same law, the 39% is also just like specifically referenced, and like repeated.
0: Yeah.
2: So if you look at the overall statute, it's like, look, anytime you have a law, Congress could always be clearer. They could always say, set it to 39% and never change it until we say so. But usually you assume a good faith reading of the law by agencies and not these complete shenanigans where they're basically laughing at the Congress of 2004.
0: Yep.
2: And just saying, it's like, yeah, you told us to do this, but we don't think you really meant it. And as a lawyer, it just beggars belief, frankly.
0: Yeah, I mean, that was back, of course, when they had good faith public agencies. They all seem to now be acting in bad faith under Donald Trump. And by the way, when I hear, Brendan Carr is going to decide, I guess, for himself or with his corrupted commission, now 2-1 Republican to Democrat. When I hear, we're going to decide on a case-by-case basis, it kind of sounds to me like they will allow the outlets that they like to exceed the cap, not the ones they don't like, whereas when you got a rule, 39%, it's supposed to be applied to everyone the same. It's not a case-by-case basis. Wouldn't this allow a case-by-case basis? Wouldn't it allow, say, Sinclair to, give a few million dollars to Donald Trump's personal library fund? And, they're one of those cases that gets approved to exceed the 39% cap. What do you know?
2: Yeah, I think that is exactly correct. And just yesterday, in a hearing for his nomination to be the Assistant Attorney General of Antitrust, mm-hmm. the former FCC General Counsel, Adam Kandub, said, oh, what is the public interest? And he just said, oh, it's just the judgment of the FCC following precedent and following the law. So it's like whatever we say it is. So they have essentially, they've replaced like a clear standard set by Congress in law with case by case, just like vibes based policymaking. Like, it's whatever we feel like.
0: And okay, so what is ultimately, what's the real effect of all of this if it's allowed to move forward? What's the danger to the public? Why is it bad for democracy? Why should the public care if it's 39% ownership, or in the case of I think this Nexstar Tegna deal will give Nexstar a reach of more than 60% of U.S. households. Why is that a problem? Why is that a concern?
2: Yeah, I think we've talked about the effect on local news and then like locally relevant programming, this or local news or the lack thereof. But there's also just like financial consequences when these large broadcast chains, what they do is they band together their retransmission consent negotiations with cable companies, and not just cable and satellite, which, you know, fewer people subscribe to today, but they also band together with, you know, online services like YouTube TV and so forth, and they can just demand higher prices. So it does have a pocketbook effect on people. Mm. and advertising too. I mean, just the same thing. If you're a local broadcast remains like a pretty vital way for like a lot of local businesses to reach specifically those communities. And I think larger broadcast chains can charge higher rates and just have like more onerous terms. So I think it's just the effect on media, which is an immediate effect on democracy. And of course, that's a pretty vital concern nowadays. But there's also just these financial effects as well.
0: Yeah, I mean, it seems like it would just kill any actual local independently owned stations. I mean, how can they compete? If we're talking about competition here, you know, I don't know how an actual independent station can compete against these huge companies. And do we even have any such stations anymore, John? Or are they all already under some sort of broader corporate ownership at this point?
2: I mean, there's fewer and fewer of them, and, you know, and put this in the context of the other actions that Carr is taking, like he's basically persecuting Disney for, you know, airing political programming that he disagrees with, mm-hmm. you know, calling in a Disney's 7 owned and operated ABC stations, and, you know, not historically like the biggest fan and supporter of the Disney Corporation, you know, but this is like completely unprecedented that he's basically threatening to revoke Disney's broadcast licenses for the 7 stations that it controls. And it's really just about trying to shift the balance of power from national media companies that maybe he sees as overly liberal, the broadcast networks themselves, the ABCs, the NBCs, towards, you know, these locals, these broadcast chains, which have a conservative bent. You know, it's completely based on just like political identity, mm-hmm. which is, of course, completely inappropriate and unconstitutional.
0: Ana Gomez, the lone Democratic commissioner on the FCC, and I'm somewhat surprised she hasn't already been fired, but I guess Donald Trump feels that, well, we got it with 2-1, we can do whatever we want on that commission anyway.
2: Well, they need a quorum. I think that's what's keeping her in.
0: They have to have 3 to have a quorum. Is that what it is?
2: That's right. Yep.
0: Ah, that's why she gets to stay, even though she, you know, doesn't get to do anything other than vote against what Trump wants to do and then put out public statements. And thank God she's doing so. She blasted this vote on Thursday in a statement calling it, quote, unlawful on its face. And she added, quote, eliminating the cap does not free local broadcasters from economic pressure. It just changes who is doing the squeezing. The large station groups positioned to grow even larger under this decision are not local broadcasters. They are national companies that own local stations and increasingly dictate what airs on them. John, does this new rule, is there anything in it that would prevent huge companies like Nexstar or Sinclair, essentially, from really just taking over local news coverage entirely, getting rid of the local stations, or at least getting rid of what they report, replacing it with their own preferred national agenda that goes out to everyone? Is there any, you know, any sort of safety mechanism in this rule to at least keep that from happening?
2: In this rule, no, there's empty promises by, you know, by some of the broadcasters that they're not going to do it. But, you know, I don't give those too high a weight. I would say that thankfully, Brendan Carr lacks the ability to exempt these companies from general antitrust law. The Nexstar Tegna deal is currently being challenged by, state attorneys general and lots of private parties. And it's currently on hold as a result of that. So, you know, there are other legal avenues to put a stop to this. And just needless to say, this particular rule change is going to be challenged. And, you know, I expect it's going to face significant headwinds just given Congress's clear intent that the FCC simply lacks the authority to do what it did.
0: You mentioned that that case that's on hold. NBC News reports that Nexstar is seeking to acquire rival broadcaster Tegna. It's a $6.2 billion deal, but a federal judge has put the transaction on hold after 8 state attorneys general filed an antitrust lawsuit. So we still have antitrust laws. The combined entity, they know, would reach at least 60% of U.S. households. Does Thursday's vote, FCC vote, then have any effect on that particular challenge to the Nexstar Tegna deal? In other words, if the FCC has said, oh, it's cool now, does that change anything in their case?
2: Well, I think the FCC already offered a one-time unlawful waiver of the rules for the Nexstar Tegna deal, and they blessed that. Mm-hmm. So I don't think it will. I imagine the companies will try to say that it does, but to me, it's just like, well, we already know what this current FCC's view of the matter was, so I don't see how this information changes it.
0: It's go ahead.
2: Doesn't mean they won't try.
0: Right. Yes. It's also maddening. It's also disturbing. And, you know, we cover this and we warn people about it. And we've covered this many times over the years, but it seems to keep moving forward anyway, as if there is nothing that can be done, at least by we the people. What's next? Does this rule move ahead as is, or as I hope, will it be put on pause while a court challenge moves ahead?
2: Yeah, I mean, I think we're going to have to hope for legal challenges, just like we have with Nexstar Tegna. In terms of what people can do, they, you know, obviously they can just like contact their members of Congress and just sort of make sure that, you know, particularly among Democratic policymakers who might be the natural constituency for this, to make sure that they're aware of this issue and that it's still like salient, you know, with the rich stew of other issues that our political opposition has to contend with.
0: Senator Elizabeth Warren of Massachusetts responds to all of this today by saying, quote, Trump's FCC chair is trying to illegally write the rules to make it easier for billionaires to line their own pockets while jacking up costs and controlling what Americans watch. She says, after rubber stamping the Nexstar Tegna mega merger, this looks like the Trump administration's latest attempt to roll out the red carpet for more antitrust disasters. Keep that in mind along with everything else when you head to the polls this November, because that is what these stakes are about. And they ain't getting better, at least until we the people put the brakes on them. John Bergmeier, legal director at Public Knowledge. They are a Washington, D.C.-based public interest group. They work to defend consumer rights in the emerging digital culture. John Bergmeier is their legal director. You can get more information on them at publicknowledge.org. You can follow them on the Twitters at public Twitters and the Blue Skies, hopefully the Blue Skies, at Public Knowledge. John, really appreciate you jumping in to join us again today, sir. Look forward to speaking to you soon.
2: Yeah, thanks for having me again.
0: You bet. And, you know, one thing I should note, since
6: yes.
0: I cited Democrat Elizabeth Warren there, we played at the top of the show Ted Cruz, who is at least did not used to be a fan of this idea of raising this cap, has acknowledged that, yes, it is the law. It is the federal law. It is the one thing that the Congress didn't say, okay, FCC, it's up to you guys to decide.
6: Yeah,
0: they were very specific
6: that
0: about
6: out.
0: This.
6: They yeah. said, no, you cannot look at this one.
0: So it's not only Democrats. It's people like Ted Cruz who are questioning this. It's also Newsmax. I was looking at their coverage today of this vote, and, you know, they stressed that Newsmax and its owner, Chris Ruddy, who was a close friend of Donald Trump's, that they have opposed lifting this 39% cap for years. you know, also going back to the previous segment, that piece from Cato, the Libertarian Institute, you know, libertarians do not like this idea of, you know, allowing one company to buy up everything, or at least they give lip service to it. Whether, you know, Ted Cruz actually comes out and condemns what the FCC did here, well, I guess that remains to be seen.
6: Yeah, and I think one of the other aspects of this is that the FCC's mandate, as I understand it, is not to promote companies' bottom lines. It's to regulate the public airwaves. And so for the FCC to say, oh, yeah, they can't make as much money. We have to stop this. And that's actually not it. There's a public resource called the public airwaves. The FCC is supposed to regulate it in the public's interest on behalf of the public. And the media's profits have nothing to do with
0: and
6: that.
0: And not just regulate it, protect it.
6: Yes.
0: Protect it. The way the Interior Department is supposed to protect our national parks.
6: Yeah, public lands.
0: The public lands, which are, you know, of limited space. Same thing with the FCC. Bandwidth over the airwaves is there's only a finite amount of it. That's why we have an FCC. That's why we have a Department of Interior to defend, to protect those finite resources.
6: And the reason why we have to protect those finite resources is because the public airwaves reach everybody. You don't have to have a subscription to dial into your radio to listen to what's going on those airwaves or your TV station. So what's important about this is that corporate media consolidation is really bad for democracy because of the corporate media's ability to shape public opinion. Media choices, what they choose to cover, what they do choose to not cover, like, say, climate change, mm-hmm. they control what the public sees and hears on a very broad and general basis. And so they can control whether or not the public feels like it's important to turn out for an election, say the one coming up in November.
0: What?
6: So
0: there's an election coming up in November?
6: There's so much that comes into play with this particular lifting of the ownership reach. And I think that folks need to grasp that and share that with their family and friends so that they can understand what is happening while they're busy trying to do their lives.
0: It's so maddening because it's so dry. Oh, the 39% ownership cap, you know, of how many, you know, how many American households can be reached by one particular company. I do. I get it. I know. I understand. It's kind of dry. It's kind of boring. It's kind of hard to wrap your brain around, but it is why we are here. It is why this all actually goes back to the Telecommunications Act of 1996, which was signed by Bill Clinton. If you want to go back before that, it goes back to Ronald Reagan doing away with the fairness doctrine. But all of this erosion of our public airwaves, making it harder and harder to hear independent news outlets, to hear, yes, shows like The Bradcast, yes, reporting like Desi Doyen's Green News Report, that is all slipping away because we're letting it. Because we've decided, oh, this is too dry. Who cares? We're not going to pay attention to it. Well, we are going to continue to pay attention to it here on The Bradcast. And, of course, we are going to continue to pay attention to things like the climate, whether anybody else will or not, in our Green News Report. Quick break, and we are back with the GNR right here on the Independent Bradcast. I'm Brad Friedman. Don't go anywhere. 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We are 100% listener-supported thanks to listeners like you who stop by bradblog.com/donate.
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0: Of course, I didn't even mention the Environmental Protection Agency in that last rant when the word protection is right there in the name. Anyway, here we go. Our latest Green News Report.
13: This is likely, you know, the worst natural disaster in Spokane's history.
12: Officials arrest suspected arsonist in connection with one of three devastating Spokane fires.
14: The Los Angeles County Fire Department says it has determined the cause of the deadly Eaton fire.
12: Utility company equipment responsible for the fire that destroyed Altadena, California. Plus,
15: combined, they made $404 million in profit every day for the last quarter.
12: Big Oil is making sky-high profits thanks to Donald Trump's Iran war.
0: Thanks, Donald Trump. All of those stories and more straight ahead from BradBlog.com. I'm Brad Friedman.
6: And I'm Desi Doyen.
0: Stand by for 6 minutes of independent green news, politics, analysis, and snarky comment.
16: They're making too much money. Chevron, too much money. ExxonMobil, too much. When you look at one company where they made 12 times what they made the year before, they ought to give some of that back to the public.
0: Hey, Donald Trump, you made more than 12 times than you made the year before. You going to give that back to the public? Didn't think so. This is your Green News Report. Okay, Desi Doyen, the climate chaos continues this summer. Now South Korea has canceled all of its pro baseball games, at least for now. They've hit an all-time national high of 108 degrees. 19 people are dead. Thousands are hospitalized. This comes after record heat in the U.S., in Europe, now Asia. What do you have for us today?
6: Well, first, in the devastating Spokane, Washington fires, fire crews have gained some ground against the blazes that have destroyed hundreds of homes. Officials have arrested a suspected arsonist in connection with one of the three major fires surrounding the city. In California, an official investigation has concluded that the catastrophic, deadly Eaton fire that demolished much of Altadena, California last year was ignited by sparks from an unused transmission tower belonging to Southern California Edison. The fire killed 19 people and destroyed more than 9,000 buildings. The utility company faces multiple lawsuits over the fire. And if it seems to you like wildfire seasons are getting worse, you're right. Oregon this summer has set a new tragic record for the worst fire season in state history. A new analysis of federal wildfire data by USA Today finds that the average annual acres burned in the U.S. has nearly tripled since the 1980s. A different study calculated that fire weather conditions now last nearly 40% longer than they did in the 1980s. Partly because wildfires used to calm down overnight, but now hotter overnight temperatures due to man-made climate change are pushing fires to continue spreading hours after dark.
0: All of this going on, and everyone's paying attention to Donald Trump and his stupid reflecting pool failures.
6: And it's even worse. A third study found an increase in the frequency of the most extreme fires in North America, with substantial consequences like serious health risks from wildfire smoke that extend far beyond the immediate fire. Here's climate scientist Dr. Jeff Masters of Yale University.
17: Climate change increases the intensity of extreme wildfires and their aerial coverage, and will extend the season over which you see them, too.
0: Yeah, but did you hear that Donald Trump is redoing Dulles Airport?
6: In other news, the mountain of broken heat records this summer around the world now includes the Arctic. Over the last week, parts of the Russian Arctic have repeatedly hit temperatures of 90 degrees Fahrenheit or higher over the last few days.
0: 90 degrees in the Arctic.
6: Yep.
0: Everything's fine.
6: Here in the U.S., as Americans broil under repetitive record-shattering heat, the Trump administration this week worked to undo workplace heat protection.
0: Great.
6: Established under the Biden administration that protect outdoor workers from heat-related illnesses and death. Congressional Republicans are working on legislation to prohibit the Labor Department from adopting new workplace heat protections in the future.
0: Oh, man. Don't worry. They've arrested, detained, and deported everyone who works outside anyway at this point.
6: But hey, it's a great year for oil industry profits, which have more than doubled in just a year to their third highest level in history, thanks to higher oil and gas prices due to global and oil gas shortages triggered by Donald Trump's Iran war. The Guardian reports that big oil has raked in $93 billion in pure profit over the last 3 months. That's more than $400 million a day in unearned profits. But they haven't paid a penny for fueling the climate crisis, which nonprofit climate group Global Witness called, quote, a scandalous reminder of who has been cashing in on human misery this year.
0: Yep, it is. For more on that story and all of the others that we couldn't get to today, check out our website at greennews.bradblog.com. I'm Brad Friedman.
6: And I'm Desi Doyen.
0: And this has been your Green News Report.

Yeah, hey, by the way, if you're in the mood to throw some pennies from heaven our way, we would greatly appreciate it at bradblog.com/donate. Thanks to our director. What are you? Our producer, Desi Doyen. All right. Our director, Desi Doyen, our guest today, John Bergmeier of publicknowledge.org. 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And on the social medias, I am the Brad Blog. She is Green News Report. See you there until we see you here next time. I'm Brad Friedman. Good luck, world.

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0: Nestled in the Skyline Hills of Oakland, California, residents have a volcano in their backyard at Sibley Volcanic Regional Preserve.
1: It's an old volcano, really, really old, 10 million years old, they say. And the entire park is structured around the energy of this volcano as it exists today. There's certain trails which are just old lava rock trails. And over the 10 million years, lots of medicine plants have evolved here. And that's what we're on the hunt for today. I haven't been here in a while, so we're just going to go like I go, looking to see what we can find. So let's go this way.
0: Michelle Elizabeth Lee, a practitioner of traditional plant medicine and a native of Oakland, California, was raised in a family of traditional healers from Mississippi and Louisiana. On this day, I joined her for a walk at Sibley to look for medicinal herbs and plants that grow wildly in the preserve.
1: Hi again. Now, we're going to go down this trail a little bit, and then we're going to go up. Because I know we were talking about thistle last time, and we were looking for it, and there was a lot that was dried up. So this is a thistle right here. And that is related to, like, the milk thistle, which we talked about, which is very, really good for your liver and your kidney. And thistle in general is a blood cleanser and a mental stimulant. You can actually even eat it. If this is an edible plant, if you can pick off all of the spines, because you see there's a lot of spines here, and you would just take your knife and try to pick them off either on the stem here or on this part here and eat them. It would be a lot of work to do. But if you're really hungry and out in the woods and need to eat, you can eat that. And then in terms of cooking it, I would just chop up the leaves and all of it and put it in a, the balls, the leaves, everything, and put it in some cheesecloth so the spines and all the other stuff don't get out, and soak it in hot water or lukewarm water for half a day and let the medicine come out and drink it. So, you know, you might want to use a tablespoon. I kind of guesstimate anywhere from a teaspoon to a tablespoon.
0: Michelle is the author of Working the Roots, over 400 years of traditional African-American healing, a collection of natural medicine and health practices that emerged out of the necessity to survive.
1: This right here, which is pine cones, which is also good medicine, you know, that you would use with the pine tar, the pine sap from the tree and the leaves. And you'd want it, not want it to be as dry as that, but if it was, I'd still use it when I'm making a big brew of pine to deal with colds, cough, and congestion, or as immune booster, because there's tons of vitamin C in pine. I would take that pine cone, put it in a pot with a bunch of pine needles to cover the bottom, with slicing off a piece of tree bark or wood that has some pine tar sap on it, putting it in there, throwing some water on top, putting some lemon in there, boiling it, steeping it down, and then topping it off with some peppermint, you know, that peppermint candy. I wouldn't use that today. That's what the old folks use. I would actually use peppermint and put some honey in it.
0: The described remedies are derived from African, Native American, and European cultural practices. Many natural healing traditions emerged during the period of colonization and slavery in the United States. Experts like Michelle Elizabeth Lee are bringing life to these home remedies that were once paramount for survival. I met up with Michelle at Joaquin Miller Park in Oakland, California, to learn more about plant medicine and what inspired her to preserve this history of traditional African-American healing in North America.
1: It's a tradition that I grew up with, that I just thought everybody else grew up with, and it wasn't until I got older that I realized it was really something special. And people would look at black folk medicine or hoodoo medicine as something like old wives' tale. Mm-hmm. And I knew that these remedies and the knowledge went so far deep into a medicinal practice that I wanted people to know, no, these aren't old wives' tale. These are tried and true, proven remedies that work, and that people knew how they worked and why they worked. And so there's that knowledge that's there. That's one. The other one was I wanted to, I felt like Black folks, African Americans, indigenous African descendant Americans, we're often not given the credit for the amount of expertise and knowledge that we have and that we brought here in order to survive. And then I felt like on the spiritual side, I felt like my ancestors were telling me to do this, to document the tradition before all of the old folks, more of the old folks die off who carry the knowledge.
0: Inspired to maintain and pass down the knowledge of her ancestors, Michelle delved into a 6-year project. From 1996 to 2002, she spoke with herbalists, healers, and community elders, mainly from the southern region of the United States, to hear firsthand accounts of how people use plant medicine for healing.
1: Hattie Hazel Pegues Clark, who's from Scotland County in Laurel Hill, North Carolina. And one of the things that, we're about the same age. I'm 62 now, so back then. And her son, Junior, and my son were good friends when we lived down in North Carolina. And one of the things that she told me, and she used these types of medicines, these traditional medicines, all her life. You know, most of the Black folks down there, a lot of them have the intersection of the African and the indigenous. And she said that during the times when her children were teething, her grandmother would go and find a wasp nest that was empty. And she would get it so that they can teethe on the wasp nest, which was also would be like a anesthetic for their gums and also give them something to gnaw on. So I thought that was pretty amazing. Where are you going to find a wasp nest, right? And she says, let me read some from the book. I was raised in the country, way in the country, John Station area in Laurinburg, North Carolina. I was naturally born right here on Sneed's Grove Road. Little house still standing up, bless its heart. You see that chimney part right there? And we actually went out into the field to see that little house, which was covered in vines. My father was born and raised in South Carolina, right near McCall. His mother was Indian, and his father's mother was Indian. On my mama's side, my grandmother was Indian too, a Cherokee. Her name, now get this, was Calafia White, like Queen Calafia. I was like, wow, how from way back then, and their knowledge, their connection to who we are is probably deeper than we realize. She was a pretty brown-skinned woman. She had straight hair, reddish. I loved her hair. She taught me a lot. My grandmother taught me, my mama, how to use the medicines, and they both taught me. Rabbit's tobacco is the best medicine. I make tea from rabbit's tobacco every year starting in October. So there we go with the preventative, you know, remedies, treatment, so that you don't have to go like, oh, she's really sick and now I've got to, you know, get her to be unsick. If you're taking care of yourself and doing the preventative all year long, the cleansing, seasonal, and all of that, then you don't have to get the heavy-duty medicine and get sick.
0: Talk about the rabbit's tea. What is that?
1: Yes, you do the rabbit's tobacco. Well, rabbits, have you heard of rabbit's tobacco? So rabbit's tobacco is also known as cat's foot, everlasting, life everlasting, poverty weed, sweet balsam,

0: in a pipe, you know, and you would think that if you have respiratory ailments or if you're coughing, you wouldn't, but they did. Put it into a pipe and you would smoke it, and it would help to relieve sinusitis and head colds and congestion. In hot teas, it was used to treat viral infections, sore throats, fevers, diarrhea, colds, congestion, flu, pneumonia, asthma, and coughs. Rabbit tobacco may also have diuretic and antispasmodic properties. It's an herb that is often used with other healing herbs in preparation to treat other ailments.
1: How did you come in contact with these people?
0: Well, it was by word of mouth. You know, some I started off with my family, and then they would tell me someone else, and then they would tell me someone else, and they would tell me someone else. I mean, that's really how it went, by word of mouth. Simple as that. Wherever I was living at that time.
1: Why was it important for you to include the stories of these people in the telling of traditional, you know, healing medicines?
0: Well, because let me just read this part. In each section that I interviewed, I talk about the people's lives, but also there's a whole section on ailments and remedies. Like, for example, Mrs. Wood says, and this is why it's important. When I was growing up, I never heard nobody having no high sugar or high blood pressure, none of that in those days. Several people told me that. People made their own remedies and healed themselves because in those days they didn't see no doctors and they weren't able to. They didn't have the money. The doctors would come if you had the money and send for them, but it depended on how far they were from you because they drove a horse and didn't have no cars. So it was important for me to have their words authentically, because in the academic world, too often it's misinterpreted, or then it's regurgitated in from the point of view of the academic. And I wanted to steer clear of that because it's them. It's not me. It's not about me. It's about them and their wisdom. And that's why all of the stories connect. The ailments and remedies by themselves are not fully understood unless you knew who she was, where she came from, and who she knew that her ancestors were. She knew her grandparents, her great-grandparents, you know, and Mrs. Ola B. Hunter Woods. In each section, I put down when the person was born and when they died. So she was born October 2nd, 1905.
1: It's stories like Ola B. Hunter Woods and Hattie Pegues Clark and the use of rabbit's tobacco that reflect a traditional knowledge of a people and their connection to the land. A cultural consciousness that helped folks thrive despite the moral depravity of colonization and slavery.
2: Early on, when we were stripped of everything.
1: Brandy Mack, she's a holistic health educator and permaculture designer.
2: We had to leave some of our things like our shea nuts and, you know, but we were smart and put certain seeds in our hair and braided them into cornrows and brought the plants over and planted them, right? Because sometimes master will leave you somewhere for days till they found who owned you. So we would get over here and still plan out the medicine that we needed, essential and dandelions and things that need to happen, right?
1: It was this deep knowledge about herbal medicine combined with the need to survive that allowed traditional African American and indigenous healing practices to flourish. We can see examples of this impressive medicinal plant expertise in the life stories of people like Hattie Pegues Clark or George Washington Carver.
2: If one should want to get an example of early botany and medicine folks, George Washington Carver was so smooth and smart, and I'll say, but also frail, because part of what allowed George Washington Carver to stay and become the botanist that he was that he was able to go out to talk to the trees, and he would come back and be able to fix a tincture for massa, and he would feel good. And they said, wait a minute, you making this stuff and it's making us better when you go out and talk to these plants and trees and things. So we'll give you a little cabin to make up those concoctions. So it was more than peanut butter. I always have to remind folks, because this is the one thing, again, the society will, as soon as we hear George Washington Carver, oh, that was peanut butter. That was like one of the last things that George Washington Carver elevated and brought to this country around holistic medicine.
1: It's this overlooked history that many healers

0: and holistic educators like Brandy Mack and Michelle Elizabeth Lee are working to hold on to in the face of adversity and modernization.
1: Well, when people migrated up from the South to the North, you know, a lot of them wanted to, they felt they were too countryfied and didn't really understand the value of being countryfied or having all of this land instead of moving up into a, you know, an apartment or a tenement and a little lot in the North. And then just leaving, a lot of folks, you know, said that they didn't, the people I interviewed, but that their children or people they knew would go up North and leave the countryfied medicine. You know, so maybe it skipped a generation or two before we came, you know, back to it. And then throughout gentrification in all across the country, that is actually just destroying the habitat where a lot of the herbs used to be. As when we went out, we would go to different spots, and I was looking where to take you. I was like, okay, well, a year ago, there used to be a field of comfrey and mullein and these other herbs here. Now there's two buildings that are here. People are looking at some of the plants and as weeds, you know, and what's the word I'm looking for? Invasive, you know, and that they don't want them there, and they're replacing them with more drought resistant, I quote unquote, because if the weeds are there through the drought, then they're also drought resistant and they're medicine, you know. But these other plants that are more decorative, that really aren't doing anything except making the landscape look decorative, and could possibly be damaging the soil, particularly if they put the wood chips down, which are, most of them have dye in them. So that is really, it's damaging our access or ability to go out and get these medicines that used to be out there, you know.
0: Michelle is acknowledging not only the extreme environmental devastation that comes with industrialization, but also the total loss of ancestral ways.
1: You know, we don't have our sense of community and self, and we never had sovereignty within in this country, but at least to be able to contain who we are. And as I like to say, the comfort and confidentiality of the Black community. And since that's been pretty much decimated and absolved, and we are absorbed into the dominant culture now, then we're kind of like going along that way, and our ancestral ways are lost. It's not being passed down. And so everyone's being pushed in going towards corporate medicine to heal themselves. I mean, if we don't control our destiny, if we don't control our communities and our environment, if we don't control the knowledge of our history, and we're not taking command of it, then it's difficult for us to do this, because we don't know who we are and where we came from, you know, and what we did in order to survive. So it's difficult. It's challenging.
0: That's Michelle Elizabeth Lee, author of Working the Roots, Over 400 Years of Traditional African American Healing.
1: Yeah. And then this down here, you can see these are, it has some nice leaves on it down here that you can actually eat if you need to eat it. You can make your mustard plaster for congestion, you know, on your chest. And bronchitis, you know. I think we talked about that, how to make that last time. If not, it's in the book. And then also these leaves down here, these are some nice big mustard leaves. And it does taste like mustard. Here's another one over here.
2: I have some tobacco here. And whenever I come into the forest, you know, I know that there are particularly special energies here in the forest, and I like to offer something back always, like as a prayer. So I offer the tobacco and a little bit of water, especially if I'm going to take anything out.
1: Mm-hmm. That's right.
0: That's Estrella Divina. She's a mentee and friend of Michelle, who joined us for our walk through the Sibley Volcanic Regional Preserve. With this offering of water to the land, both Estrella and Michelle exhibit an indigenous practice of respect of the land and reciprocity. Michelle Elizabeth Lee.
1: A lot of times I'll just say Asheaho, mm-hmm. you know, which is Ashe, which is African, Aho, which is Native. Mm-hmm. So, you know, particularly when we take something that we're not supposed to take, that karmic energy comes back. And the same, like Sister Estrella was saying in the forest. A lot of times when I go out to gather stuff from up north or here, I'm usually by myself, and I'll sing my own songs. You know, there's really only one song that I remember that I learned in North Carolina, but it's so powerful. And I'm going to sing it to you right here. And it's very short. I'll walk through the forest and I'll talk to my ancestors or talk to, you know, other ancestors of friends that I know. And I say, Tanya.

0: kataya, wonton kataya. That means great spirit, energies of the universe. I'm here. I am grateful and thankful for you. I'm walking in the way that I hope honors you and in a balance of you. So acknowledging all of the spirits and the energy for good. And I usually carry a stick. This is what my grandmother, my Mississippi grandmother, had told us. You know, taking a stick, and it's also in the book because it had been confirmed by Sister Imani Ajanaku, who had the Botanica way back on the day on Foothill and High in Oakland, or 47th. You take, find a stick, and you hit it on the ground three times, and you call your ancestor. Now, my grandmother taught us that a long time ago when I was a young girl, particularly if we were in trouble. Now, if you get in trouble, call Mama Edmonia. Call Aunt P. Zoot. Hit it three times in the ground. So usually I look for a stick while I'm walking. I'll sing my song. I'll just talk to the ancestors, and I hit my stick.
1: These traditions demonstrate a core principle of reciprocity, an understanding that the earth doesn't belong to us, but rather we belong to the earth. This awareness that we are all interconnected was instilled in Michelle at a young age by her elders. Now it is her responsibility and passion to pass this knowledge on to the next generation.
0: I enjoy speaking about traditional African-American healing practices. I enjoy talking about the history of our people in this country, much of it which is not told. A lot of schools don't teach history anymore. So I interweave them together, impart history as well as that knowledge base to keep it going and to hopefully spark an interest in the youth and the people I'm talking to continue this tradition and to explore more. And also, most importantly, so that they can take their own health in their hands. I also like giving information, the historical and the medicinal knowledge information, because I want people to know, particularly the youth to know, that we come from a tradition of resiliency, of scientific and medical knowledge, of being able to be Jedi and pivot in our situations no matter what they have been and are today and continue to thrive. And I really love starting off my talks and conversations with, did you know it was an enslaved African who taught the process of inoculation against smallpox that led to a vaccine? That was the first instance of inoculation / vaccine in this country, in colonial America, let me say. And it was brought here by an enslaved African named Onesimus, who showed the person who was enslaving his master, because so many people were dying of smallpox and they had no cure for it. And a lot of enslaved Africans were not, because they brought that tradition from Africa. So our knowledge base, our resiliency, our ability to persevere and to make anew and survive is astounding. And oftentimes, historically, we don't hear that, whether we're getting the kind of manufactured educational version of history of this country or from somewhere else. It always just deals with, and a lot of times, our history here being enslaved and coming out of slavery. Well, when we came here, we brought our knowledge and our abilities and our perseverance to not only move the whole country forward, but also to survive and thrive and to make it a much better place for everybody. And so I also want to plant those seeds in them. Traditional healing practices is a community practice, honoring our ancestors. Mentoring, also, I know that mentoring is not, doesn't just stop with the person I may be working at that time, because a lot of them are working in the community and giving the information in the community. And if I can help them to be better and to grow in the way that they need to grow, then that's what it's about. But also it's a two-way street. I learn so much from them.
1: Michelle Elizabeth Lee is committed to preserving traditional African-American healing practices and knowledge, similar to that of well-known holistic health practitioner, Queen Afua, and educator, Louisa Teach, PhD, all aligned with the traditional African and indigenous healing and the maintenance of one's mental and physical health.
2: The power to heal ourselves and to stay healthy is within us. And to get in touch with your bodies, our own bodies, because we should know us more than any doctor can tell us, and to know when, you know, to consult with the doctor, or look at the doctor as not the all be all, but as a partner with you in maintaining your health. And that we come from a strong line of people who survived. So that resiliency and that knowledge is within us.
3: I think this is a soap group.
4: Mm-hmm.
3: And the Ohlone people, they pull this up. And it lathers, actually.
1: Reporting from Oakland, California, I'm Anita Johnson.

0: Big shout out Anita and Davey D. Yeah, right, feel me? Yeah. Honing down at Hard Knock Radio.
1: Hard Knock Radio.
0: Kinda crazy though.
1: Oakland,
0: Oakland stand up.
1: Yeah. Stand up.
0: Ensemble Big Now Wolves.
1: Yeah. Yeah.

0: Bienvenidos y bienvenidas. Welcome to Poor People's Revolutionary Radio. This is Muteado Silencio con voces de migrantes en resistencia. In studio with fellow formerly houseless poet and poverty scholar, Mikanala Lataini.
1: Yeah, this is PNN, not CNN, people. That's Poor People's Revolutionary Radio. Today's broadcast in Black August is dedicated to all our black and brown warriors who've died on these occupied streets from the violence of a colonial terror they call sweeps. Shouting out to Tyrell Wilson, killed in Clanville. Shouting out to Stephen Taylor, killed in so-called San Leandro, for having a mental health crisis and being houseless in Walmart. Shouting out to all our relatives in Tavangar, in Uchun, in Yalamu, and beyond, who many people don't even remember or recognize when they die because our bodies aren't even considered live. So today's show on Black August 18th is in honor of Jose Castillo, because now they're not just sweeping us, they're shooting us.
2: Jose was running. Guns were coming. JT was driving. Tow trucks were trying. Green Eyes was crying. Without this shelter, I will die. But the colonial guns came. Bulldozing, crushing, towing, shooting, tasing, torturing, redacting. To get here today, Jose passed false borders, eviction orders, capitalist tropes, cardboard homes, police drones, and payday loans. Jose, JT, Green Eyes were in a relay race with a removal plan. It never matters how fast we ran. Fueled by 540 years of hate, meted out with colonial guns in pursuit meant to erase their indigenous houseless life off the face of this stolen state. Jose was an hijo, a hermano, a tío, a dreamer, a poverty scholar, a teacher, a worker, a speaker. I live under the bridge. No tengo trabajo. Where do I go? Where do I live? No place for us in the end. The message is clear. Now they're not only sweeping, they're shooting. Because if you houseless, you don't deserve to exist here.
3: Justice!
4: Where do we want it?
3: Now!
4: Where do we want?
3: Justice!
4: Where do we want it?
1: And shout out to the Oakland Alliance Against Racism and Oppression, Repression. Shout out to all the warriors from the Freedom Socialist Party and Anti-Police Terror Project and all the relatives who are speaking out against this violence. And most importantly, please say his name, Jose Castillo, Jose Angel Castillo. No, no, they will not erase us.
0: Presente.
1: Oh.
0: On today's podcast of Poor People's Radio, we speak with Imani Meshisha about the exoneration from the plantation prison system of Jalil Memisha, wrongly convicted at 16 years young for a crime he didn't commit. As well, we will speak with Brother Muhammad about the violence coming down on vendors across Oakland for doing nothing but trying to survive on this stolen land. All of that and much more, but first we'll hear the ruthless radio reporters who are struggling with the violence and homelessness, eviction and displacement in Yalamu, aka Gentrification City, San Francisco.
1: We wanted to go back to Sister Imani, who unfortunately because of technical difficulties was not able to tell a very important story of Jalil Meshisha. So welcome back, Sister, to Poor People's
5: Hi.
1: Radio. Hey.
5: Hi. I'm smiling right now. You probably can't tell, but I'm smiling.
1: so happy to have you here. Let's pray to all the ancestors and all the spirits that today we get a nice, smooth, solid story time from you. So first of all, tell listeners and viewers a little bit, and Tibu, if you could bring up that website, a little bit about what's going on and what you're fighting for and what's Jalil's case about?
5: Yeah, so I'll start with the events that sort of led up to the underlying case, which is not Jalil's case. I want to make that very clear. But his case stems from another case. So essentially, when Jalil was 16, there was another individual, which we'll say his name is Preston for our purposes, another guy who was in the back seat, who we'll say is Cody. Preston went to go buy weed from a weed dealer, and this is Colorado, right? So buying weed is not illegal. At the time, even at the age of 16, they were doing nothing illegal. So they went to go buy marijuana. And so apparently Preston found out that he was short some weed. So they went back to the drug dealer and said, hey, like we were short, blah, blah, blah. The drug dealer ends up pulling out, reaching for his gun, like acting like he's going to pull it out and shoot them. And they end up shooting him first. When I say they, I'm saying Preston and Cody, the guy that was in the backseat. And so obviously they're 16 years old and they leave the scene. Certainly out of fear for what just happened, and certainly because of the fact that that was a drug dealer, right? So, it was one of those kind of situations. And so when they went to court and all of this, it was basically a sentencing hearing. They didn't actually go to trial. But Jalil's attorney said that, and mind you, Jalil was in the car during the entirety of the incident, right? So Jalil's attorney says that he has no chance and he needs to take this plea deal for 30 years. Meanwhile, the primary actor, who we said his name is Preston for our purposes, he only gets 20 years. So he gets 10 years less than Jalil for whatever reason. I don't know. Maybe the judge was just having a bad day that day. And so Preston even admitted on record that Jalil had no involvement whatsoever. He didn't try to egg him on at all to shoot this guy. Like, this was a thing of, you know, like, I was shorted some weed and I went back to this guy to see what, like, if we could, you know, give me some, the rest of what I paid for, blah, blah, blah. And he just took it there for whatever reason. And so it's just a gross injustice. There are so many different nuances, but essentially right now we're filing a 35C motion for post-conviction relief for ineffective assistance of counsel. Just basically underlying and sort of highlighting the fact that, you know, his attorney knew that his co-defendant, Preston, was basically going to be taking a deal that was, you know, 10 years shorter than his. And she didn't. She still let it go through. Like, that is as scandalous and unethical as it really gets. So there are certain prongs you have to meet in Colorado to meet the legal standard for deficient performance and prejudice. And basically what we're saying is that if it weren't for basically the incompetence of Jalil's attorney at the time, Jalil would have fought this. Jalil would have fought this through and through. He was 16. He didn't have anyone speaking for him. This is a kid who literally at the age of 12 was taking his siblings to daycare. Okay. Like, he was going and, you know, trying to provide for his family, like trying to support his family at a young age, at the young tender age of 12 years old. Like, can you imagine? So, you know, like, just throwing him in this world of, like, you know, injustice and everything is just, it's just all completely unfair. And I feel like Jalil has never had a voice throughout this entire time. And I feel like we're finally able to give him that right now.
1: Ashe.
5: That's kind of where we are. And one last thing I wanted to mention as well is just that the head of forensics at the time, who arrived at the scene and everything, she has been convicted for multiple counts of fraud, for mishandling evidence and ballistics evidence and DNA, for rape kits and all kinds of stuff, all a bunch of different cases. And Jalil's was included as well. Pleaded guilty to several counts. I'm talking like a whole sheet of count, like a whole long laundry list of fraud.
1: Wow.
5: And so there's just so many, like, it just blows your mind. Like, it doesn't even seem real that this could happen to somebody, to someone who would literally give, like, a poor person, like, on the street, the shirt off their back. Like, that's just who we are. Anytime we see someone on the street, like, we buy what they're selling. Like,
1: mm-hmm.
5: we don't, even if we don't need it, like, we'll just buy it just because, yeah. you know? And that's the kind of people we are. That's the kind of person Jahlil is.
1: Mm.
5: He will admit to his wrongdoings. But yeah. this, he has never admitted to it because he didn't do it.
1: Right.
5: You know, and that's just where we are.
1: So,
5: he's, you know, that time, and we're trying to get that completely exonerated.
1: So, yeah, first of all power to you. I just want to go back a step because, first of all, he was a child. So, right? Yes. So let's not go along with the narrative that, you know, this AmeriClown system likes to say, which is adulting, you know, young men of color and turning them into, no, they're adults. No, they're not. 16 is a child. Your brain isn't even developed, first of all. Number one. But number two, as you pointed out, that wasn't even an illegal act. What I'm tripping about is Colorado, where they're all about open carry and everybody can self-defend and Second Amendment and all this mess. And even the guys who did shoot the gun, and not Jahlil, who was unfortunately just in that car at that moment, but even them, that's like, to me, a gross injustice across the board of basically what I would argue is just self-defense. Like, how is that not, was that part of their case, or do you even know how that was laid
5: they
1: out?
5: They just decided to try him as a, or not try him, but they just decided to charge him as an adult. You know, that's just what they decided to do. I don't know if they thought, oh, well, he's turning 17. So I don't know how that works, but I know that they did, in fact, for this case, charge him as an adult. And if you look at, you know, the picture of his face online at the time when he was literally, he looks like a baby,
1: yeah.
5: like literally, before the tattoos, that is.
1: Yeah.
5: He looked like a kid, like literally, he yeah. looked his age. I'm sorry. Like he looked his age. I mean, not that looking your age matters, right? You're a child, you're a child.
1: Right. But still.
5: But it's just like so yeah. disgusting, how they treat our black men. It's like, you know, in a situation like that, they just feel that a black man, you know, there's no way he can possibly be defending himself. A black man is always the aggressor.
1: Right.
5: I know. A person of color, they're always the aggressor when it comes to a situation between a white person and a POC and a person of color.
1: Right.
5: You know, like they're always going to criminalize the person of color each and every time. It never fails.
1: Exactly. What did you want to weigh in?
0: Yeah. Well, again, you know, thank you for again sharing this story, Jahlil. It happens a lot, like you pointed out, you know, in this system, in this so-called just system. What I was wondering is, unfortunately, sometimes, you know, instead of public defenders, we get public pretenders. And it's, you know, people who won't even fight for you or you know, literally help you out from an injustice. I'm wondering at the time, do you guys feel that the attorney, whoever was a public defender? Was it, do you feel that?
5: Oh yeah, it was a public defender. And she just really didn't want to go to trial. That's all that was. A lot of lawyers are like that. I've worked in a law firm. I went to law school. Like, they don't like, they will do anything to not go to trial. They will do anything to avoid it because there's so much prep time that goes into it. They will do anything to avoid it. And that includes throwing innocent people in jail.
1: Mm. Wow. I mean, so gross injustice, I think, is the way you characterize it, and that's what it is. And I know that you're launching this, you know, attempt to basically a crucial, righteous struggle to get, Jahlil exonerated. How is that looking for y'all?
5: Well, right now, honestly, we're just waiting on, like, the final touches for finishing up our 35C motion. And then once that's filed, from what we understand, it takes around 18 months in order for the court to respond. And once the court responds, they're either going to say, okay, this has merit or it doesn't have merit. And of course, either of those decisions are appealable. So either way. But essentially we're saying, you know, his attorney at the time, you know, was on the brink of misconduct and was severely unethical in the way that she handled this matter,
1: mm-hmm.
5: especially considering the elevated, you know, ethical standard for someone for a case involving all these guys were 16, right? Like these were not, he wasn't hanging out with adults. Like they were all kids. Like,
6: right.
5: So, right. You know, and especially considering that, and his attorney knew that the co-defendant was getting 10 years less than he was. And she still didn't say anything.
1: Wow.
5: All she said was sign the dotted line. 'Cause I'm ready to go.
1: Wow. I mean, it's important to name again for listeners and viewers who are calling from, or listening from other areas, even the Bay Area, LA, you know, so-called Colorado, which is Apache and Arapaho and Cheyenne and other First Nations territory, is one of the most racist and classist parts of Americland. You know, they're extremely evil to houseless folks there. There's just a herstory of violence against people of color and poor people. So I don't, I think that's important to name. I don't think this is accidental, right? Mm.
5: The KKK was literally there, like, just yesterday. Like, they were just there. Like, it was not long ago at all. Let's talk about that. And they're still there. They're just hiding.
1: Right?
5: Yeah. So this was Arapaho County. So, you know, again, like, Colorado is very racist. It's just hidden. And you wouldn't really expect it because you think of Colorado as, like, you know, folks who are chill and liberal. No.
0: Right.
5: There's a lot of very racist characters there.
1: Shout out to Lynn Eaglefeather, to Paul Castaway, an indigenous brother also murdered by the police in that town. Same kinds of situations. No justice. Recognizing that he was a young man, a young father, a beautiful human. I mean, these unfortunately, are not unusual, these kinds of situations. And I think that the piece is for us to lift up the injustice more and more so that we can get justice for our folks. Imani, so much love to you. Can you tell listeners and viewers how they can support you, what they can do to support Jaleel's case?
5: Yeah, like we don't accept any sort of monetary donations, but if all we ask really is just if you could, you know, just sign the petition, if you could just sign the petition and share it, that would be amazing. We just want to show the judge and show the court that, you know, this has, attracted, you know, the support and the attention of the community. And that's really, really, really important to us. So if you could just sign the petition, that would just be really what we need here.
1: Shay, and what is your Instascam address? I mean, your IG address? How can people follow you and keep up with this work?
5: Yeah, so the IG address is Ibn Amir. And so that is spelled IBNAM, as in Mary, IR, 26. Okay. That's the Instagram name.
1: There you go, family. There's your marching orders. And please sign that petition.
0: Yes,
1: and I just want to invite other media creators and, you know, activators out there to support. You know, these aren't the story of young brother Jaleel is unfortunately not unusual. But what is the unusual part right here is that we haven't heard about it yet. So let's lift this up. Let's support this young relative. Let's get him out of that plantation prison, which he should not be in. Let's not let this AmeriClan system steal more decades off of our black and brown young people. Thank you so much, Imani. Yes, we appreciate you. And we'd love you to we'd love you to come back. All right. Thank you, Darren.
5: Thank
1: you
5: all. Have the rest of your day.
1: You
5: bye.
1: Too. All right. You're listening and watching. That's Poor People's Radio. That's PNN, not CNN, people. So again, please support.
0: Yes.
1: Please support Brother Jaleel.
0: Sign the petition.
1: Mashisha, right. And again, that's
0: petition.
1: On IBN, on Instascam, the address, and, T-Boost, I think he pulled it up so you can check it out. Ibn Amir, IBNAMIR, and then a number, which I don't remember now. I think 26, yeah. So, you listening, you watching Poor People's Media. That's, PNN, not CNN, people. Also, for those of you who are housed and have a little more resources. Again, you see what we do. This is the only liberation media, and it's only possible because of reparators like y'all. So all of the work we do is completely and only supported by community. There's no other infiltrators or banksters involved or nonprofiteers in any of the powerful work you see here. So if you can come, this is the Degentrification and Decolonization Seminar. And it's actually about teaching, as my brother Mood said, a theory of change, recognizing that unfortunately in this system, there is a tendency to appropriate, steal, fetishize poor people's lives, rather than recognizing that we're teachers, that we have our own solutions, solutions like homefulness, solutions like halal barbecue, and that we have knowledge to share, and that we need to be seen as scholars, but more importantly, that those of you who are housed and have unfortunately been oppressed also by this capitalist system, because like Mama D said, white culture ain't good for anybody, even white people, right? That you also need medicine, and that you need medicine of decolonization, you need medicine of land back, you need medicine of unselling and rematriating. You need the medicine of interdependence.
0: Oh.
1: And that is absolutely a revolutionary thought in a capitalist cult of independence system. So go online and consider registering for housed folks with resources. It's a two-day seminar. 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And if you're a poverty scholar, you can do it in person, and it's only day one. And for everybody else, you're all invited, and we all know that there's the gray area of the ocean of gray in a capitalist system that doesn't necessarily, you don't know where you land. Check it out, family, www.poormagazine.org/education. And we appreciate you. We'll see you Black August 29 and 30.
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1: Yeah, right, feel me. 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
0: Kinda crazy though.
2: Yeah.
0: Oakland stand up.
2: Yeah. Stand up.
0: Ensemble Big Now Woo.
2: Yeah.
0: Yeah. Yeah.

0: Welcome to 2026 Talks, where we're following our democracy in historic times.
1: They want to be treated like they're a state, and so we just can't do that anymore. We lose, on average, over the last 15 years, $60 billion a year carrying Canada.
0: Even as he cites what he calls unfair trade, President Donald Trump insists renaming Lake Ontario to Lake America isn't about the U.S. tariff war with Canada. Despite what the president says, the U.S. trade deficit, including services, is less than $40 billion, and much of that is due to America buying Canada's oil and electricity. Trump's position that Canada wants to be and should be made a U.S. state is unpopular on both sides of the border. According to the Council on Foreign Relations, the trade war will cost consumers $10 billion, hurting Canada more than the U.S. But border states like New York are seeing impacts as cross-border trips decline and Canada's retaliatory duties increase the price of fertilizer and lumber. New York Governor Kathy Hochul says it's already hard getting people to go into agriculture.
2: How are we supposed to encourage young people to go into these careers that are essential for our very existence if they look at what their parents and their neighbors are going through and saying, why? Why would I go into that? It just seems too hard.
0: As the Iran war enters its seventh month with no end in sight, the administration is asking Congress for a record $1.5 trillion 2027 defense budget. It includes a half-trillion increase to replenish ammunition stockpiles and begin work on what the White House calls the Golden Dome, a new space-based missile defense system. Brian Garvey with Massachusetts Peace Action says to pay for it, the administration is requesting a 10% cut in all non-defense spending, meaning deep safety net cuts.
3: That's going to be your taxes, and it's going to be cuts to services that you enjoy and that your families and your neighbors desperately need.
0: After the Supreme Court allowed a Trump executive order limiting mail-in voting to move forward, democracy groups are bracing for the fallout. The order allows a U.S. Postal Service rule demanding states submit lists of eligible voters so the agency can double-check citizenship and residency before sending mail-in ballots. Amy Weidstrom with the League of Women Voters of Pennsylvania says voters can still use absentee ballots, but once the Postal Service data isn't always accurate and could leave out newly naturalized citizens.
4: Recently naturalized citizens have found to be missing on the USPS list, so they would deem that registration ineligible, even though they are naturalized citizens and should be able to vote.
0: Florida Governor Ron DeSantis wants state lawmakers to regulate automated license plate readers, calling their use out of control. Florida has an estimated 7 to 10,000 of the cameras, and Flock, one of the biggest of the camera companies, is facing a nationwide backlash. DeSantis says people are right to be concerned.
5: I think you got to have protections for people, but go after criminals, great, let's all do that, but surveilling just regular Floridians' movements and how that data is used, that's a bird of a different feather.
0: Commerce Secretary Howard Lutnick is defending Trump's restoration of the Kennedy Center and putting his name on it. He says the building's in danger of falling apart. I'm Edwin J. Vieira for Pacifica Network and Public News Service. 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

0: This is Miguel Gavila Molina for Flashpoints, sitting in for Dennis Bernstein. Today, we have with us an ambassador of the cultural movement of La Raza, and that is Lalo Alcaraz. Lalo, welcome today to the show. It's been a while since we had you on, and I just want to say I'm glad you are willing to join us one day before the National Chicano Moratorium, which was a march and a protest against the Vietnam War that was held in East Los Angeles on August 29, 1970. That particular day in August drew over 25,000 participants from various parts of this country. The significant event was a historical and political watershed for Chicanos, as their emerging role and voice in this society had finally asserted itself in a bold and proud manner, which overturned the conservative politics of a previous generation. That said, Lalo, thank you for joining us today.
1: It's always great to be on Flashpoints and on with you, Miguel.
0: Pues, I just wanted to say thank you again. Gracias. Lalo was one of the original founding members of the comedy duo, the Chicano Secret Service, back in the day, and also creator of the iconic comic strip La Cucaracha, a creative force in the Dia de los Muertos animated classic film Coco. That said, it's good to have you on, Lalo. These are turbulent times, and when we look at, 57 years ago, when the Chicano Moratorium took place in East Los Angeles, which eventually turned out into a L.A. police sheriff's riot against those people that had gathered, families, kids, activists, community members, and it just got completely out of control when the LAPD and the sheriffs attacked the crowd. That said, that particular day, Lalo, was a gathering to protest the Vietnam War and just the outrageous amount of Chicanos that were dying, in that war effort of the United States. Out of 57,000 soldiers killed, I believe 23,000, almost half, were Chicanos. That said, we move into the future here almost, 60 years later with, again, an administration and an endless war campaign. Against that backdrop, Lalo, you have been very instrumental in creating images and art that resist the domination of the society against our pueblo. But you've also used it to make satirical points and criticism of this government. As we are facing, tomorrow will be the day we commemorate, and it's being commemorated throughout the country. What is happening in Los Angeles right now, Lalo? And I wanted to ask you, coming up in L.A., being part of that whole incredible movements of people within Southern California, and you as an artist using art as a form of resistance, what are you up to now these days, and what do you see coming?
1: Yeah, to me, it's so clear the parallels between now and then. We are only, as you said, about 60 years out from that. The Chicano moratorium was only, 30 years after, if my math is good, World War II, Yeah. And then, our people from our community were being, drafted into the war, World War II, and put on, the front lines, and we were segregated. And I'm thinking about all of these parallels right now because I'm doing a comic book called, Pachuco, the One Man Zoot Suit Riot, about kind of an anti-hero that fights against, the establishment and the Navy and the whole country. And we're still in this fight, right now, even if you want to say maybe it's still racial, but it's also very, you know, class driven. Our young men and women are serving in the service, which is what you know, currently, you know, and being abused, and all the service people are being abused by this administration. And just the same as in 1970, and forced to fight a war that we didn't want to fight, and just the three eras, it just shows sometimes. I don't want to bum everybody out, but things don't change. But our job is to make sure that they change, and so consciousness about this this great big event, the moratorium. I mean, it just, you know, it's more relevant than ever to our young people in the barrios and in all, in the hood and in the, you know, the poor, you know, in the red states and the in the rural areas. And I just think that it just speaks so loudly to us today.
0: It surely does. And yourself being in Los Angeles, one of the country's biggest, largest concentration of Latinos, you know, of brown folks. And there is that air and climate and tension, you know, in the air with the planned attack of ICE. And when we say ICE, you know, ICE, inhumane cruelty enforcement, that's what ICE has become. This, you know, secret, police, masked, no ID, you know, literally combat gear, with AK rifles. And, you know, even now they've come up with electric gloves that some of these officials will be using, you know, that, by touching someone, you could become electrocuted. You know, these are the new, you know, technology tools that ICE, you know, now has at its disposal. But with that said, and targeting, you know, they're even looking at September and the beginning of Latino Heritage Month, you know, to launch this massive sweep, you know, throughout the country. What have you heard, Lado? Are you feeling the tension? Are people in the area, you know, nervous? Are they concerned? You know, do people feel safe going out in the streets? You know, because ICE keeps kidnapping, abducting people, you know, from different parts of the country, and in particular in Southern California. Have you felt any of that in the air?
1: Well, yeah, they, you know, ICE does not spare anybody, and they have come to all of our neighborhoods. They've, you know, they've come on into the east side and into the East LA suburbs, you know, like Pico Rivera, Whittier. They've taken citizens, and famously a kid at Walmart, you know, who was defending one of his coworkers, got kidnapped by ICE, a Chicano, you know, U.S. citizen, and they don't care. They see, you know, it's all the Kavanaugh stops, you know, they see your brown skin and they will take you if you know, they feel like it, you know, si les da la gana. So, yeah, this has been everywhere. It's affected, you know, businesses around here, and it's just, you know, now, you know, everybody's going back to school, so many challenges to our kids in you know, the, you know, kind of affected areas, and parents are nervous, and, you know, they line up to take their kids to school and the ICE is around. You know, a big shout out to, two people, two groups I'm helping, with our, Contra ICE album, another project. I got to drop all my projects in between my points here. But the Contra ICE album, which is going to drop October 2nd, we just found out. And we'd love to be on Flashpoints to talk about it. It's you know, a benefit album with lots of musical stars like Ozzy Osbourne and people from the Beastie Boys and Kathleen Hanna, Bikini Kill, Fred Armisen. From Saturday Night Live. I mean, you name it, but Tom Morello, you know, from Rage. We're benefiting, the proceeds will benefit,

0: aquí vamos. Well, that said, Lalo, as an artist, as an activist, as a cultural ambassador, how do you see when people deal with art, it's visual, they can hear it, or they can see it, or they can touch it. How, you know, and the music albums you're working, you know, to produce and going to be releasing in October, and absolutely we will be reaching out to you or likewise. But aside from the sound and the music and the visuals, what about art, you know, art on the walls, art on posters, art on, you know, billboards, you know, and sometimes I've said to people, hey, you know, maybe we need to rent billboards, you know, to put up a message, a huge message, you know, because I've seen, Lalo, coming from down Chicano Park through Los Angeles and up to the Bay Area, I have seen at least 3 to 4 gigantic billboards, you know, on the sides of freeway that say,
1: yeah,
0: don't hire humans. AI has arrived. And I go, okay, what? It's a little shocking, but something, you know, using billboards to relay a message in the case of the Chicano movement, with way back in the day with the Royal Chicano Air Force and other members, they begun a whole movement of trans, the transformation of a t-shirt, I say, into walking billboards. They started, you know, silk screening, and doing silk screen and putting messages on people's t-shirts. Now everyone everywhere does it. But how do you see resistance art being used in visuals, in printed, you know, visuals to arise and waken up the people? Are you doing any projects that encompasses that idea?
1: Yeah, no, it's great the way that people are resisting through art, and which brings me to my final plug. I have an art show called Art Abolish ICE out in Pomona that I curated. And, you know, let me tell you, I had to, like, shut down the people. You know, so many artists were trying to add their names onto the you know, the list of artists. We only had room for about 40 artists, and we're going to have to do another art show, and we're thinking about doing you know, Art Abolish 2, and we got big names in it: Salomon Huerta, Germs, you know, some of my cartoonist friends are in the show, David Brown from the African American paper in town, in you know, we've got lots of political cartoonists and lots of Chicano artists in this show. And the important thing is the response was just overwhelming. People are just like the music album. People just kept saying, please include me in this. And I'm like, okay, volume two, you know. But we're going to encourage that. You know, people need to stand up. Artists need to speak up. And can't just go along to get along, because, you know, they're coming for all of us. They're coming for our everything. They're coming for Social Security. They're coming for, you know, our freedom of speech. They're coming for our bodies. You know, they're coming, they're incarcerating people and using their labor, you know, and they're just coming for the whole thing. So we have to stop this administration and this movement. You know, we have to stop it. And that's what that was, spirit of resistance from the Chicano moratorium. That's what it's all about. We need to fire that up. It's out there. People feel it, you know?
0: Absolutely. And as you said, it's a continuing thing. Here we are, I believe, 57 years after the original moratorium in 1969, yeah, still dealing with the same issues, but have gotten bigger because our population has gotten bigger.
1: Yeah, that's right.
0: Well, with that, Lalo, you're also an anchor and a host of a very popular Chicano-themed program at KPFK there in Los Angeles. Have you, in hosting that show that brings a light into what's happening in the Latino, Chicano, indigenous communities, have you gotten any threats? Have you been singled out? Have you been trolled or so forth?
1: You know,

0: We don't take phone calls on that show, so because of that. But otherwise, you know, it's been pretty good. I think people, I mean, now the, you know, I used to get hate mail through the U.S. Postal Service, and now we get it in trolling and comments, and now you can just block people online, and that's kind of nice. You know, I use that as often as I can, but the Ocho Hour of Power is the show Fridays at 3 o'clock on KPFK in Los Angeles, and on KPFK.org streaming live on Fridays at 3. So we are going strong, and feels like we're doing it for about 20 years now. So, all right. So yeah. So we appreciate the shout out for the show, but yeah, we've been going strong.
1: Well, and now it's even needed more than ever. But just to backtrack a little bit, you mentioned that you're working on a Pachuco themed project, and it's interesting because recently here in the Bay Area, Luis Valdez came out with a film, American Pachuco.
0: Oh yeah.
1: And I wanted to get your sense of that, and also about what you're doing around the theme of Pachuco.
0: Yeah, I got to be on a panel with Luis Valdez and the director David Alvarado a few weeks ago in Long Beach. And after watching the movie, it was so great to be on with them. It was right after San Diego Comic-Con, so it was a busy weekend for me, but the crowds came out, and that movie was fantastic. And it's great because it was like a full circle moment for me, because, you know, Chicano Secret Service had done a residency at Teatro Campesino in San Juan Bautista, and it was just nice to kind of come back and see Luis, and he's always been a great supporter of my work. And he came on the radio show too, and just that movie what I told him said on the panel was, this movie made me love Hollywood more and hate it so even 100,000 times more. So I have a mixed relationship, a nuanced relationship with Hollywood. I do get to work on projects, but also it's frustrating because it's still kind of a closed system, and you have to kind of break in from all angles. And these documentaries are popping up like that. And also like the Los Lobos documentary is a great, it's still in progress, but I saw a screening of that, and it's great to see and reflect upon our elders that have done so much and their journey, throughout. And so that's what I want to honor in my Pachuco comic book, because I'm anti-war. I'm a peacenik of the old school, I'm almost practically a hippie when it comes to war. But I respect the veterans, that have served, and the, I have them in my family, on my wife's side. But they, I respect their efforts, and so that's what I'm trying to honor with the Pachuco comic, the spirit of resistance, but also, that respect for, the veterans and what they had to go through, really, and to fight, to actually serve the country, I feel like we're still doing that, trying to do the right thing, but, these people are trying to stop us from, enjoying, our lives. So, that's what I want to, reflect with that. But Luis Valdez, what an icon, and just a great man with a focus that was like unlike anything I've ever had. What a voice.
1: Well, you've also been focused yourself, Lalo. But tell us a little bit about this anti-hero, this Pachuco comic book you're working on. Just give us a little, how did that come about? And when you first You know, I'm sure you sketched it out, sketched the person, you know, the character out. What was that feeling like?
0: Drawing a comic book, I mean, is nothing compared to drawing a one-panel editorial cartoon. It is just like endless panels. And so I'm still getting used to drawing that much. I mean, I draw a lot, but damn, man, when you do a comic book, man, it's relentless. And so it takes, you have to, you know, kind of just not look up and try to complete it. But when I first, the first idea of it came to when I had these Pachuco drawings based on the, you know, famous Ignacio Gonzalez, you know, El Pachuco image for Zoot Suit, for the movie. And the play. And so I, which was, you know, Edward James Olmos in the Pachuco stance in his black suit. And I had drawn Darth Vader as that guy. And I had drawn Blue Demon, the wrestler, as that guy. And I thought, you know, it'd be cool is if, like, there was a guy character in 1940 that it somehow ends up with superpowers. And fights the U.S. Navy and aliens too. Why not? Why not aliens? You know, because there was this thing called the Battle of Los Angeles in 1942, and the hysteria of like shooting things in the sky that weren't there, maybe, or you know, they say maybe it was UFOs, maybe it was Japanese balloons. Anyway, I wanted to capture all that hysteria from, you know, from, you could see it in the movie Zoot Suit, but also like take it to the next level and really make it a little allegory about mass deportations and, you know, also, you know, using like immigrant and Mexican labor, you know, that's another theme in this project. And so I get excited when I think about the story, you know, like the putting it out there, doing the drawings is cool, but to me, it's like secondary. I want people to follow the story and get their minds blown by all these things. And I insert, you know, reality in there. I insert segregated, you know, army units and the spraying of people at the border, you know, of immigrants, when they used to spray the workers and the mass deportations and all that, and combine it with all that cool 1940s, you know, onda, you know, like the zoot suits and the jazz and the, you know, the, and the Chicano culture of the time and all that. And the golden age comics of the time too. Cause I have like, the backstories. There's like the golden age superheroes, you know, and secrets I can't reveal, yet, but, but you can, go out and help my GoFundMe, just Google me and the Pachuco, the one man zoot suit riot. That's the whole tag.
1: Orale. Well, that said, that was the voice of Lalo Alcaraz and one of the leading Chicano artists in the resistance, the contemporary resistance against the racist, you know, sexual predator, convicted felon in the Oval Office, and his clown administration cabinet of reality wannabes. That said, Lalo, any last words for our listeners?
0: No, I miss the Bay Area. I will be up in Sacramento for the American Editorial Cartoonist Convention, and hopefully there's a lot of events, free events, using our me and my colleagues out there in Sacramento to talk about editorial cartoons. That's going to be in September 19th through the 20th, I think, or 21st, something like that. And it's going to be great. Just chugging along here, man. I want to thank everybody for their support, and I love being on your show, and I love talking to you, Miguel.
1: Gracias. Thank you so much for joining us. And that was Lalo Alcaraz. And we'll be talking with you again in September when you come up. That said, we're going to wrap this segment up. And gracias. Thank you again for
0: being. Thank you. Everybody keep resisting, everybody.
1: Resistencia. Simon Keyes, gracias. Thank you so much.
0: Thank you, Miguel.
1: That was the voice of Lalo Alcaraz, our guest today. And we're going to take a little break here, and we'll be right back.
2: This is a moratorium. This is for La Raza. Yes, for us. And for the world to see. Because today is a day of history for all of La Raza. Wherever they are. Throughout Latin America, throughout Mexico, wherever brown people exist. Today is a day of history. And from this day on, La Raza Mexicana shall be history.

0: three shots came. Then I hit the floor. And when I hit the floor, Mr. Salazar was falling down. And I look at him, and he was shaking.
1: This is Miguel Gavilan Molina. You're listening to Flashpoints. My guest coming up is Professor Juan Lopez from Sonoma State University's Ethnic Studies, Chicano Studies Department, and long time activist in the cultural advancement of La Raza. That said, Professor, welcome to Flashpoints. It's good to hear your voice again.
2: Thank you so much for having me.
1: And I just wanted to start with the backdrop of the Chicano Moratorium, which is a significant day in the history of our peoples within the United States territory. And the moratorium will be happening, we'll be commemorating it this weekend, Saturday the 29th. But, you know, a lot of people, you know, ask me throughout the week, what's the purpose of commemorating the Chicano Moratorium each year in August? And I know that the original National Chicano Moratorium March and protest against the Vietnam War was held in East Los Angeles on August 29. That said, Professor, that's the backdrop. As the yourself as a historian, and particularly on Chicano history, what is the significance and why is this day? Here we are 57 years later after the original one in 1969. Why is it celebrated, commemorated, not just in California, but throughout the Southwest and other areas in this country where there are substantial numbers of Latino Chicano communities?
2: So the Chicano moratorium against the war in Vietnam was a movement by both people who had not gone to the war, but also by veterans and some draft resistors, because what we saw at that time, and it was actually August 29th, 1970, so 56 years ago, but what happened was this organization of returning veterans and community activists saw, like, why are we in Vietnam and why is it that we're dying on the front lines at twice the rate we are in the population? This was something that happened also during World War II and Korea, where there was a disproportionate number of Mexican Americans and other Latinos and also African Americans serving in the armed services. And, you know, the barrios back then, when the family would have someone go to war, they'd become a Blue Star family. You'd hang a little banner in your window with a blue star, and if there was a casualty, it turned into a gold star. So the barrios became filled with these, you know, windows with these gold stars in them. Some had multiple sons in the war. And it's like, why, you know, we're suffering here at home. We have unequal education, unjust conditions. The Ruben Salazar, who was assassinated at the Chicano Moratorium March, or just outside of the riot that was instigated by the police, was reporting on police brutality, which was another issue that was a tremendous concern to the Mexican-American Chicano community at that time. So the community activists that were part of the anti-war movement were connecting the disproportionate deaths in the service with the miserable conditions at home. And the purpose of the Chicano moratorium was to say, hey, you know, we have problems here. You know, we're against this war. This is a senseless war. And of course, now we know that every president who was part of the Vietnam War, all the presidents knew that it was an unwinnable conflict, but we just couldn't, muster the courage to withdraw. So we withdrew in shame, some years later. In any case, this march was a march that started at the East LA Civic Center, went down Whittier Boulevard to Laguna Park, which has since been renamed Ruben Salazar Park. Now, Ruben Salazar was a reporter, and he had actually become a foreign correspondent for the Los Angeles Times. He had been in Vietnam, Mexico. He had been there at Tlatelolco Massacre in 1968 He was a very, you know, he'd been in Santo Domingo. He was a very, very successful reporter. So he was a Mexican American who had achieved professional prominence in this sort of mainstream status. He even lived in a white neighborhood in Orange County, but he was called back to Los Angeles to cover the Chicano movement because, you know, the mainstream LA Times and other newspapers were like, we don't understand what's going on. Salazar returns home, which in a way is a demotion to go from, you know, reporting on international events to reporting on a local, you know, ethnic uprising. And so, you know, he comes back and he starts reporting and he sympathizes with the Mexican-American community because he himself was born in Mexico in 1928. And he starts reporting on police brutality. He wrote a really good essay that people can look up called Who Are the Chicanos and What Does the Chicano Want? And he talks about, and you know, and he sympathizes with, and he comes to identify with the Chicano movement. This march, which was between 20 and 30,000 people on August 29th, 1970, ends at Laguna Park. And, you know, it was mostly young people, but there were also elders there. A lot of people brought their families. There were a lot of children. And then the pretext that is often used is that a liquor store a couple blocks away called and basically said, you know, called the police and said, we're worried that these people are going to loot the store. No looting actually ever happened. Some activists went into this liquor store to get some cold drinks. And so, and that's the pretext that was used by the police to come in. But the police were already ready. They were already there. They had dozens of police with riot gear and tear gas grenades. Ruben Salazar realized during the march that he was being followed. And so he and another reporter ducked into a bar, Silver Dollar Bar. And, in that bar, the police or sheriffs came up to the bar, on a report, supposedly, that armed men had entered the bar and they fired tear gas projectiles into the bar. And these were the kind of tear gas projectiles that was designed to go through a heavy wood door or a cinder block wall. So, and it hit Ruben Salazar in the head and killed him. Now, the police have maintained that this was an accidental death, but the coroner's inquest found that it was death at the hands of another. And everyone who is honestly looks at this understands that Ruben Salazar was assassinated because he had been called in and told by the head of the sheriff's department at the time that he had to calm down his reporting, stop talking about violence against Mexicans, said, you're going to rile the Mexicans up. And he said, I'm not going to change my reporting. I'm just telling the truth and they don't need me to report on it. To know what's actually going on. They're living it. So it's not me that's causing this uprising. And for being an honest reporter and for speaking the truth, he was killed by the Los Angeles Sheriff's Department, allegedly. I have to say allegedly so I don't get, you know, but sued myself.
1: Yes. And one point that I wanted to make, Professor Ron, and that is that Ruben Salazar, before he, you know, moved down to L.A. to be working on Opinion and working on a television program, he was also a reporter in Sonoma County for the Sonoma County newspaper, The Press Democrat.
2: And That's right.
1: Yes. Well, that said, aside from him being assassinated that day by the L.A. Sheriff's Department police forces, there were three other young members that were also killed in that police riot.
2: Well, I know the name of two. There was Angel Angel Gilberto Diaz, who was a 21-year-old Brown Beret, and also Lynn Ward, who was just 15, who was a Brown Beret, and who was there. And he was he died several days later from injuries that he sustained, you know, at the march. But one of the things about this, the idea that there was you know, that something happened that caused the police to have to respond. But when the police responded, when the sheriffs responded, they responded in force because they were already there. They were ready. They had plans to break up the march, allegedly.
1: Well, that doesn't surprise anybody. But one of the important things, I think, for those that don't know that historical moment of the Chicano Moratorium back in August 29th, 1970, and that is this significant event was a historical and political watershed, you know, for Chicanos. Because up to that point, we had been kind of like a subdued, dominated population. But that event caused an upheaval of activism from the Chicano community. Not just that, but taking this action, people saw across the country, the movement, the Chicano movement, asserted itself in a bold and proud manner, which overturned the conservative politics of a previous generation. The importance of the Chicano Moratorium is that it has now become a part of our tradition and culture, and should be commemorated every year with a sense of pride and recommitment. Do you see that happening, Professor?
2: Well, I certainly hope so, and I think we need to constantly promote the story and other struggles, because this had been building. There had been other smaller local moratorium marches that had been organized across the Southwest, and this one had been planned as like the big one, the big, you know, consolidating one where people came from out of town as well as from East LA. And when the sheriffs landed on the protesters, and a lot of the people that were injured and beaten and tear gassed were children and elders, because, you know, people who were there, although the majority were younger people, there was a lot of families there as well. Part of what it marks is that, you know, because Ruben Salazar in many ways was a sort of a real success story. He was very, in some ways, professionally assimilated Mexican American. He was renowned in his field as a reporter and as a foreign correspondent, which is, you know, a highly regarded position to hold if you're a reporter. He was somebody who was brought in by the LA Times to explain to the public what was going on, and doing so cost him his life. Now, today, we are seeing more conflict, and we're seeing through a series of presidential orders and political movements that seek to further marginalize the broader Latino community and to subject us to hostility and sanction through ICE raids, through political attacks. This so-called, it's a fake thing, but this so-called Antifa cell in, what was it, Houston, where a bunch of people got arrested. Antifa, you know, this idea of the an Antifa cell, meaning an organization, you know, there is no organization called Antifa. Antifa just means anti-fascist. But some people who were protesting in Texas against an immigration detention center received sentences of 30 and 50 years because they were simply protesting this, you know, unjust and inhumane detention of immigrants. And that is meant as a threat to all other activists to frighten us into silence and into inaction. And right now, one of the things we're seeing with the current U.S. conflict in Iran, an entirely unnecessary adventure that we should not have gotten involved in for all kinds of reasons. We're seeing an increasing number of people in the military who are trying to either become conscientious objectors or to leave the military early. And I just heard that this is a new thing that just was reported in the media just over the last 2 days. But it reflects the fact that there is a discontent, and a lot of the people who are serving, just as in the case in Vietnam, know that the, you know, their presence there, is unjust, and they're basically being used as cannon fodder. Our friend, our mutual friend, Charlie Trujillo, who wrote the book and also made the film Soldados, Chicanos in Vietnam, you know, talked about how, you know, when he was, you know, there in Vietnam as a soldier, how he was, you know, how he came to see like the Vietnamese people as very much like him. You know, they're farm workers, farmers, said they were very similar. They had a lot of, you know, physical similarities. And he felt like when he came home, he felt like, you know, what were we doing there? What he said, one of his quotes was like, why am I burning this guy's house? He's not going to attack me in Corcoran, California. So that the wars that we're sent to die in, if it was a just war, that would be one thing. But this is not a just war. And I think today what we're seeing is, you know, the role of Chicanos and African Americans in the military during Vietnam and earlier conflicts was that we were the frontline cannon fodder and rarely made it into higher ranks. And the recent purging of women and minority officers is reflective of a retrenchment to that sort of that orientation, you know, using us, our bodies, as part of a death machine, but us not receiving the benefits here at home. And that was part of the Chicano moratorium too, because they were like, we have problems here at home that we need to deal with.
1: Absolutely.
2: Let's deal with those before we go to war.
1: Absolutely, Professor. And one of the things I think that's important is, you know, what level of progress has the Chicano movement have we achieved since 1970? You know, the Vietnam War was ended because of massive domestic protest and pressure that was applied on the government, you know, in the forms of, you know, civil action, speaking out, mobilization throughout the country, in which Chicanos played a major role. And there has been some progress made in the level of civil rights achieved since 1970, but it has fallen short of full social and political equality. You know, today we see it, Professor Ron, that many of those hard-won rights have been slashed and taken away by the regressive, oppressive, and outright racist in the White House and the cabinet. Do you see that?
2: Well, and I think one of the things about the impact of the Chicano movement, you know, every year, every couple of years, there's an election. And every time there's an election, all the news media people say, oh, my goodness, a third of the Hispanic population voted conservative. And, you know, then there's people like us saying, yeah, but that's been the way it is the entire time. But because we're constantly perceived as a new population, despite having been here for 500 years, there is a misunderstanding of our role. Another aspect of the Chicano movement is we did win a lot of rights and make a lot of gains. Some people who are beneficiaries of those gains are among those Latino conservatives, and they're able to be those have those conservative views and live out that lifestyle as Hispanic conservatives because of the achievements of the Chicano movement and also the Puerto Rican civil rights struggles back east. So even those who now look askance upon the Chicano movement, who look down on the Chicano movement, they're also the beneficiaries of it. And another thing about the Chicano movement is that very often, you know, people talk about, they think of the movement, it was a cultural nationalist movement. It was a movement on behalf of Mexican Americans, Chicanos. But if you actually read into the details of the Chicano movement, you see all these different people that are involved that were not of Mexican origin, who are African American, who are white, who are Asian. And we have to remember this moving forward to be in solidarity with other communities and people that are people of goodwill who want to be allies, who want to seek justice for all of the communities. Because the ideal situation is that, you know, we can have our individual culture, but we're all treated.
1: Absolutely.
2: That should be our goal.
1: Well, I think we're evolving into that, and it has been happening. But this historical event and its rich cultural legacy belongs to all, not just Chicanos and Latinos, but all who embrace its proud symbolism and the lessons of struggle that further the demand and quest for social justice. The tradition and legacy of this Chicano moratorium is something that is alive and active when applied to today's conditions, and should not be viewed as some sort of interesting historical relic to be, you know, intellectualized over at a reunion. Neither should the moratorium be commemorated as a bit of lifeless nostalgia and a walk down memory lane, interspersed with, you know, cults of personality, and then, left at that. But a people's culture and traditions are created by their struggles and experiences, you know, in the Chicano moratorium, which was one of the main historical and social practice and such a enriched cultural history today. This rich tradition, Professor, can only be further strengthened by continuing our present struggles. Do you agree?
2: Well, of course, and I think that we have to... One thing you said, you mentioned a cult of personality. So when we think about the Chicano moratorium, we really, I believe, should think about, you know, what was the purpose? What were the goals? It ended in a police instigated or a sheriff's instigated riot. But its purpose, was to call for an end to the Vietnam War, for rights, and the well-being of the Chicano community for equal rights for all.
1: Absolutely, Professor. We see a lot of hope, and especially amongst the youth. We've got a minute or so here left, Professor Lopez. Any last messages you'd like to send out there to folks? And if people want to get a hold of you, how can they do that?
2: Well, people can track me down at the Sonoma State University website. I'm easy to find. The main thing I would say is that we need to build solidarity. I'm also an elected officer in my labor union, the California Faculty Association, so I do some work with them. And I think that building solidarity across some of the lines is very important, meaning with unions, but with other communities, with the African American community. And right now, because all of our communities of color and working and the LGBTQ communities were all under attack. So for those of us who are politically minded, who are thinking about how can we address the conditions that we're under right now, not 1970, but today, we have to say, how do we defend ourselves politically? And to some extent, that's going to mean if you don't agree with everything in another community, like let's say the LGBTQ community, there's a traditional political conflict between blacks and Latinos, we have to put that aside in order to defend ourselves and move forward politically. We can fight over the crumbs and the details later, but right now we need solidarity and collaboration.
1: Absolutely. That was the voice of Professor Ron Lopez from the Ethnic Studies Department, Chicano Studies section. Thank you so much, Professor Lopez, for being with us today. Stay tuned.
3: August 29, 1970, East Los Angeles, there's a national Chicano moratorium, and it happened. And it was glorious. It was like both a fiesta and a political movement.
4: I think the true legacy of the Chicano moratorium was that it inspired a generation of Chicano activists to go forth in the world and become our community's doctors and lawyers and educators and filmmakers and writers and social activists and healthcare professionals. It was a whole generation that was inspired because we wanted to make our community better.
5: It actually saved lives. because people were thinking about social change, people were thinking about movement. As a result of the Chicano moratoriums, there was less drugs in the community, less gang violence in the community, because people were changing the directives toward the system, understanding that we needed social change to help the community.
6: And again, you probably would find that many people that day also decided to go to law school, go for their PhDs, decided to go out and paint for their whole lives and create music. And so the visceral feeling of being tear gassed and being chased and actually being shot at, that's something to remember. But at the same time, when all the smoke cleared away, we still had a vibrant community and actually a stronger community. Many people actually visibly, viscerally, and emotionally made commitments to their families and to their friends and to their community to make sure something like what had happened on the 29th would never take place again.

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1: This is a moratorium. This is for La Raza. Yes, to us and to the world to see. Because today is a day of history for all of La Raza. Wherever they are, throughout Latin America, throughout Mexico, wherever brown people exist, today is a day of history. And from this day on, La Raza Mexicana shall be history.

And that does it for another episode of Flashpoints. Our executive producer is Dennis Bernstein. Senior producers, Miguel Gavilan Molina and Kevin Pina. Technical producer, Rod Akil. Our theme music written and produced by Charlie Lang. For questions and comments, email Dennis Bernstein at dennis@kpfa.org. 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

0: Good evening. It's Friday, August 28th. I'm Scott Baba. The fastest growing Ebola outbreak in history continues to spread in eastern Congo.
1: It is growing faster and wider than the response to contain it. But it can be stopped. We know how to contain Ebola, how to interrupt transmission, and how to save lives. But we must also overcome another virus, the virus of indifference.
0: Federal Reserve Chair Kevin Warsh indicates stubborn high inflation could push the central bank to raise interest rates in the coming months.
2: We must be confident that underlying inflation is moving to our objective, clearly and at sufficient speed. Otherwise, we have work to do.
0: And the chairman of the Tohono O'odham Nation speaks out after armed federal agents trespass on tribal lands for Trump's border wall.
3: At the front lines, if you would call that, and knowing that something is coming our way, it's taken a physical, emotional drain on our people.
0: These stories and more coming up from the studios of KPFN Berkeley. This is the Pacifica Evening News. I'm Scott Baba.

0: Today marks the six-month anniversary of the beginning of the war in Iran. Trump claims the war has devastated Iran's leadership, military, and economy. This week, his administration has shifted its focus to increasing economic pressure rather than military action. The president said he's not in a hurry to bring Iran back to negotiations. Mediators like Qatar and Pakistan continue to seek diplomatic solutions. Analysts warn that Iran has shown resilience to international pressure, and it remains to be seen how far the U.S. will go with its new strategy. Sagar Magani has more.
1: The Iran war has hit the six-month mark, a notable milestone for a conflict President Trump long said would be over soon, about 2 weeks after it started.
2: We did a little excursion.
1: One the president said would last a few weeks. 4 months later.
2: I think it's going to go very quickly.
1: Democratic Senator Chris Murphy said the president kept promising.
3: None of it is real.
1: And the president now appears to have backed off pledges to make a deal with Iran.
2: We don't want to speak to them. We're not looking to meet or anything.
1: With his administration shifting the focus to economic pressure on Tehran. But the war's economic realities are being felt at home.
4: It's killing us.
1: Vietnam vet Ronald Bobek in North Carolina says he's pinching pennies to handle rising prices. Minister Brian Moss says there's frustration all around.
5: The war was supposed to be over within a month.
1: Sagar Magani, Washington.
0: Meanwhile, Iranian President Masoud Pezeshkian said in an interview on state television that Iran would remain committed to the Islamabad ceasefire memorandum if the United States upheld its own commitments under the agreement, saying, "The world has watched. It's not a joke. The U.S. president has signed it, and we have signed it. If they are committed, we will be committed. Therefore, I think we can bring security to the Middle East, but it is possible with conversation." Pezeshkian added that Iran needs to improve its regional relationships, saying, "The fact that we have to strengthen our diplomacy is completely correct, and we need to make more time for it. It's an imperative principle that we need to have a good relationship with the neighboring countries, based on the opinion of our dear leader." His comments come as the United States pushed forward with its campaign of economically isolating Iran, imposing new sanctions today on Egypt's bank Mizr, cutting off its United Arab Emirates branches from dollar transactions. Treasury Secretary Scott Bessent said in a statement, quote, "Treasury promised to sever every economic lifeline Tehran has left and finally end the threat of the Iranian regime. We also warn that Iran's enablers cannot continue to enjoy access to the U.S. dollar and the global financial system. Bank Mizr UAE decided to find out the hard way, and today we are taking the first step in holding it accountable for its continued egregious support of the Iranian regime." Treasury said it views the bank's six UAE branches as what it calls a critical node for Iran's access to dollars, estimating they process roughly $1.8 billion in transactions tied to Iranian shadow banking networks since 2024. Egypt's central bank confirmed the action does not extend beyond the UAE branches, and Bank Mizr can continue dollar transactions through its Cairo headquarters and other foreign branches. The U.S. separately sanctioned an Iranian bank manager and a Hong Kong entity accused of laundering money for Iran. President Donald Trump said today that the United States has entered an agreement with Venezuela to take control of 65 billion barrels of the South American country's oil reserves. In a social media post, Trump announced the agreement. He said he had was negotiated by Secretary of State Marco Rubio, Defense Secretary Pete Hegseth, and Venezuela's interim president, Delcy Rodriguez. Trump wrote, quote, "The United States of America has just entered into an agreement with the country of Venezuela on the biggest oil deal in world history." Meanwhile, the Trump administration may be negotiating a deal to secure long-term access to Venezuelan crude reserves, according to sources familiar with the talks who spoke to Reuters News. The agreement would let American companies develop a group of Venezuelan oil fields with the resulting supply guaranteed for the United States. One source said officials are considering a lease model with an auction to allocate fields among U.S. producers. A list under negotiations includes 17 fields spanning the Orinoco Belt and Lake Maracaibo. The move comes after the U.S. captured and removed former Venezuelan President Nicolas Maduro from power in January, and as Washington works to secure stable oil supplies ahead of the midterm elections amid pressure over gasoline prices that have spiked due to the war in Iran. Experts say the oil field lease deal could raise constitutional questions in Venezuela, since that country's constitution reserves core oil industry activities for the state, and current law doesn't provide for acreage leases. Venezuela is also reportedly considering leaving OPEC as it strengthens ties with the United States. The Trump administration is planning to end military aid to the Peshmerga, the Kurdish security force in Iraq's semi-autonomous Kurdistan region. This, according to four sources familiar with the matter, even as the region faces mounting attacks from Iran. The Pentagon has told Kurdish leaders it does not plan to renew an expiring agreement providing security assistance, which is set to expire September 30th. The same day, U.S. troops are scheduled to fully withdraw from Iraq following the campaign against the Islamic State group. Iran and Iranian-backed militias have carried out more than 150 missile or drone attacks in Iraqi Kurdistan since the Iran war began. American University's Yervin Saeed, director of the Global Kurdish Initiative for Peace, warned the move could backfire, saying, quote, the U.S. would be cutting off the Kurds, who shed so much blood to help the Americans achieve their goals in Iraq and the wider Middle East. This is going to be a big win for Iran, China, and Russia if the Kurds are left so exposed. A Pentagon statement said Iraqi security forces, including the Peshmerga, will now, quote, lead the fight against terrorists in Iraq. The Kurdistan regional government declined to comment. The fastest-growing Ebola outbreak in history has spread to two new health zones in eastern Congo, according to the latest government figures published today. The two new zones affected are in Biena and Mangerjipa in Congo's North Kivu province. According to Congo's Ministry of Health data, the case fatality rate in North Kivu is much higher than the country's overall rate of 48%. With roughly 7 out of every 10 people infected in the province dying from the disease. Health officials say that's due in part to delayed response efforts and difficulty accessing the area. The health ministry said the outbreak has recorded nearly 5,800 confirmed cases, including over 2,700 deaths. The disease is spreading at an unprecedented speed, faster than efforts to track and slow it, under extremely difficult conditions fueled by insecurity, displacement, a health workers' strike, and intense population movements. The United Nations World Health Organization said it remains out of control and is on track to surpass the 2014 to 2016 West Africa Ebola outbreak, the deadliest on record, which killed more than 11,000 people. UN Secretary General Antonio Guterres warned that the UN's humanitarian response plan for the outbreak is currently only partially funded and will drain quickly without further support.
3: We have put forward a detailed 2.13 billion humanitarian needs and response plan. This is 48% funded, thanks in large measure to a major contribution by the United States. But current resources will last weeks, not months. Without additional funding, vital operations will run out of money just when they need to expand. That is why I am appealing for the remaining $1.1 billion US dollars.

Workers on the Nepal-China border are pulling out flood survivors caked in dark brown mud while helicopters lift stranded people to safety. The neighboring countries race today to respond to catastrophic flash floods that have killed nearly 600 people and left almost 2,500 missing. Rescue teams were put on high alert for more flooding from a new lake that formed high up on the Himalayan mountains after the initial floods on Wednesday. Experts warn that the lake, which was created after the glacier collapse that triggered the initial floods, was starting to overflow. U.S. officials report about 90 U.S. citizens remain unaccounted for after the catastrophic flash floods. The U.S. State Department said it is not aware of any U.S. deaths, but three Americans have been rescued. Many of the missing were on a pilgrimage to Mount Kailash in Tibet, a sacred site for Hindus and Buddhists. Indian spiritual guru Jagga Vasudev, also known as Sadhguru, said 77 people from his Isha Foundation were at an immigration center in Tibet when the flood struck. The foundation said that 22 were Americans. King Harald V of Norway, Europe's oldest reigning monarch, has died at 89 after 35 years on the throne. This announced by the Royal House of Norway today. Harald is succeeded by his son, now King, Haakon VIII. He leaves behind Queen Sonja, his wife of 57 years, two children, and five grandchildren, with his granddaughter Ingrid Alexandra now next in line to the throne. His health had declined sharply in recent days after he was hospitalized with fluid accumulation linked to a blood disorder, which later developed into an infection. Born in 1937, Harald spent part of his childhood in exile in the United States during the Nazi occupation of Norway. He ascended to the throne in 1991 and was known for his lifelong passion for sailing, competing in three Olympic Games as a young man. Russian forces have resumed drone attacks on Ukraine's Kyiv region that hit numerous buildings and storage depots. The attacks were reported today. Kherson's main power plant was hit overnight with aerial bombs, causing severe damage and prompting Ukrainian officials to urge residents to leave the city ahead of winter. Oleksandr Prokudin, head of the Kherson Regional Military Administration, said the plant has now been hit repeatedly, but this attack was especially damaging. He said, quote, "We can no longer count on the combined heat and power plant or other critical infrastructure facilities operating normally this winter. So we must be honest. Kherson may be left without electricity and heating, not for hours or days, but for an extended period." He urged families with children and elderly residents to relocate if they have somewhere safer to go. Prokudin said local authorities are working on alternative heating and power options. He also described the security situation in the region as extremely difficult, noting more than 170 guided bombs have hit the city since July 1st, more than in the entire first half of the year, along with over 1,700 attack drones and 6,500 small drone strikes in just the past week. Russian strikes aim to exhaust Ukraine's air defenses and population. Both countries continue aerial assaults, meanwhile with Ukraine targeting Russian infrastructure in response. A federal judge has again halted, at least for now, attempts to implement President Donald Trump's executive order limiting mail voting. The move stalled the directive for a second time, only about a week before the first mail ballots are due to be sent out for the rapidly approaching midterm elections. U.S. District Court Judge Indira Talwani blocked the government from implementing the order for 2 weeks. The case could soon be appealed back to the Supreme Court, days after the justices handed down a decision that allowed the administration to move ahead. The High Court's conservative majority did not rule on the legality of Trump's executive order, instead saying Talwani had acted too soon, issuing an injunction before the proposed new rules had even begun to be implemented. On Thursday, the administration issued a formal rule governing whether and how the U.S. Postal Service will deliver states' mail ballots, effectively restarting the legal fight. Talwani's ruling late yesterday came after Democrats and voting rights group refiled their lawsuits in response. The whipsawing legal battle has major ramifications for the midterms. Nearly one-third of Americans vote by mail, and election officials contend there isn't enough time to reverse their systems –

0: comply with the new Postal Service directives. The Postal Service said it won't deliver mail ballots unless states turn over their voter rolls to provide a list of voters that the Postal Service can use to confirm who should receive them. It also is requiring states to format the envelopes in a certain way. In her injunction, Judge Talwani wrote, quote, plaintiff states have neither time nor funds to design new mail ballots, seek approval of the new designs, order production of mail ballots, update their own election management systems, train election officials to use the USPS portal, and upload citizen data to the portal, all before the midterms. Democrats and voting rights groups contend the Postal Service's basic demand is unconstitutional. The Constitution, they note, grants states and, in some cases, Congress the power to make election rules, not the president or the Postal Service. That reasoning led courts to block Trump's first executive order issued last year that sought to change election procedures, such as requiring documentary proof of citizenship to register to vote. The president has long targeted mail voting, a practice which he has accused as being a source of electoral fraud and which he falsely blames for his 2020 election loss, even though he himself uses it to cast his ballots. A report by the Brookings Institution, published in 2025, found that mail voting fraud occurred in only about 4 cases out of every 10 million mail ballots cast. The White House has appealed Talwani's ruling. A hearing in the case is set for September 3rd. Wyoming Governor Mark Gordon, a Republican, is criticizing the conduct of 2 Justice Department election monitors sent to observe the state's August primary. He made the comments at the Wyoming State Canvassing Board meeting.
1: It sounded like the behavior of the observers was a bit aggressive, and I'm not asking, putting you on the spot at all. It just was irregular, and I have asked the Attorney General to start looking into kind of the nature of the visits and all that sort of stuff.
0: Wyoming Secretary of State Chuck Gray, who was chairing the canvassing board meeting, defended the presence of the election monitors.
2: I will note that Wyoming state law provides for observation of the election process, and certainly happy to visit with the Attorney General on that. Transparency is so important, and accountability, and Wyoming election law does provide for observation by the public of the election process.
0: But Governor Gordon said it was not the monitor's presence that concerned him, rather than their behavior.
1: To be clear, I don't think anybody was objecting to the observers. I think it was when they were asserting that they were monitors, and particular statutes that they spoke to were about Americans with Disabilities Act and civil rights actions, and their behavior seemed to exceed what the authority that Congress had given them was.
0: He added,
1: I feel very strongly about federal government coming in and taking our guns. I don't like that, and I don't like the federal government coming in and taking our votes either.
0: Laramie County Clerk Deborah Lee raised similar concerns to the governor, saying in a statement, quote, they included questions about the nature, length, and timing of poll workers' training. Monitors requested training guides, asked how our new election equipment was acquired, and wanted to examine our tabulators. She said she denied a request to interview voters, calling the visit a, quote, poorly managed exercise. A Justice Department official disputed parts of that account, saying monitors only asked routine questions about accessibility compliance and denied requesting to inspect voting machines. The visit comes amid broader Democratic concerns about how the Trump administration might use federal election monitors ahead of the November midterms. Voting rights activists and advocates for incarcerated people in Connecticut say they want the state to restore voting rights for incarcerated people. Edwin J. Vieira reports.
3: In 2008, 2001, former Governor John Rowland signed a bill restoring rights for people on probation, and in 2021, Governor Ned Lamont signed a law restoring rights for people on parole. Data from the Prison Policy Initiative finds 12,000 Connecticut residents are incarcerated, with most residing in state prison. James Jetter with the Full Citizens Coalition says voting is a right no one should lose.
4: Your right to vote ensures you're thinking through community in a broad way that reflects your home, your desires, your imagination on what you want your community to look like. So when you strip somebody of that, especially during the time of incarceration, they're isolated.
3: Bills to study full enfranchisement for incarcerated people were introduced to both chambers of the Connecticut General Assembly in 2023 and 2025. They were each referred to the Joint Committee on Government Administration and Elections, but haven't seen much progress beyond that. The 2023 bill received mixed feedback from the public, with those in favor of the bill saying full voting rights for all citizens are central to a functioning democracy. Those who oppose the legislation say voting is a right that belongs only to law-abiding citizens, but Jetter feels people are hiding behind the guise of public safety.
4: People use the most extreme charges to harm everyone, and it's a strong tactic. It becomes a question of public safety, and I think public safety isn't being examined in a full light. It's being skirted, and it's more fear-driven than actual public safety.
3: He adds public safety stems from good schools, affordable housing, and a stable job market for everyone.
5: I'm Edwin J. Vieira for Pacifica Network and Public News Service.
0: New Federal Reserve Chair Kevin Warsh said today that inflation is still too high and the Fed may have to raise interest rates in the coming months to deal with it. He gave the keynote at the Fed's annual economic symposium in Jackson Hole, Wyoming. Max Pringle reports.
6: It was Chairman Warsh's first major address today on the state of the economy in his new position as head of the Federal Reserve Board of Governors.
7: Now, there is one signal nobody can miss. The responsibility for 65 months of sustained elevated inflation sits squarely with the central bank, and that's where it belongs. So here is my standard. We must be confident that underlying inflation is moving to our objective, clearly and at sufficient speed. Otherwise, we have work to do.
6: Warsh has been reluctant up to now to say too much about his economic policies since becoming Fed chair in May after Jerome Powell stepped away from the post. So far, many economists and Wall Street investors haven't been thrilled with that approach. What many economists and Wall Street analysts are hoping for is a clear signal on how he thinks the Fed should handle stubborn inflation and whether the Fed may lower interest rates. Warsh said central banks that overshare their views can negatively impact economic activity.
7: In normal times, the role of forward guidance should be limited and circumscribed. Otherwise, it risks creating ambiguity in the name of clarity. Oversharing policy deliberations and overcommitting to future decisions can lead markets, businesses, and households astray. And I believe when policymakers make quasi-commitments on interest rates throughout the cycle, we inhibit our own freedom to make the right calls when it's time to decide.
6: Warsh said the Fed has to tread carefully when offering market guidance, but he also called on the business community and major investors to resist trying to manipulate the markets because they won't be the hardest hit if things go wrong.
7: Who gets the worst of it? Not the financial high flyers. Hardworking Americans are the ones left to deal with inflation that's too high or jobs that suddenly appear less secure.
6: Expectations are building in the bond market for the Fed to hike interest rates. The yield on the 2-year Treasury, which closely tracks expectations for what the Fed will do with its federal funds rate, moved from 4.22% to 4.30%. That's a sign that investors expect short-term yields to move higher. The Fed next meets September 15th and 16th, and economists say Warsh's remarks don't necessarily signal that the central bank will raise interest rates then. For KPFA News, I'm Max Pringle.
0: A federal appeals court ruled today that states can regulate prediction markets like Kalshi as gambling, dealing a major legal blow to the fast-growing industry. The 3-0 ruling from a panel of 3 Trump-appointed judges on the Ninth Circuit Court of Appeals stemmed from a case in Nevada, where regulators tried to shut down Kalshi's operations. Prediction markets have been operating with the Trump administration's blessing as federally regulated financial exchanges. They get licenses from the Commodity Futures Trading Commission to offer so-called event contracts, which is a type of derivative swap. But 44 states have argued that these platforms are in fact gambling and should be subjected to state gaming laws, restrictions, and taxes. The panel wrote, quote, the substance of the sports event contracts offered on Kalshi's exchange is sports gambling, regardless of whether Kalshi calls them swaps. And it called the company's attempts to distinguish its products from sports betting as unpersuasive. Kalshi said it plans to appeal. Spokeswoman Danny Lever said, quote, despite the Ninth Circuit's opinion, we still believe the CFTC regulations as written do not prohibit sports contracts. And in any event, the CFTC is working to clarify those regulations. We will be seeking further review. The ruling creates a split with a similar case in the Third Circuit Court of Appeals, which sided with prediction markets over New Jersey earlier this year. A conflict, experts say, makes Supreme Court review increasingly likely. The Ninth Circuit's decision is now a binding precedent across eight states, including California and Arizona. California is pushing back against the Trump administration's move to roll back offshore wind energy development. State Attorney General Rob Bonta and the California Energy Commission say the administration's cancellation of a wind energy deal will roll back the state's progress, harming California's clean energy and climate goals and jeopardizing clean energy jobs while boosting the fossil fuel industry. Christopher Martinez reports.
8: State Attorney General Rob Bonta announced his latest lawsuit against the Trump administration at a news conference Friday morning.
9: We're here today to announce a new lawsuit challenging the Trump administration's unlawful buyout of Golden State Wind's offshore wind energy lease.
8: The Trump administration is buying back offshore wind leases from energy companies as part of its move to discourage wind energy in favor of fossil fuels. In California, the administration bought out the $120 million lease that Golden State Wind acquired in a 2022 auction in order to develop a 2-gigawatt offshore wind farm. Bonta describes the administration's move.
9: And here's the deal. The administration is using $120 million from the judgment fund, taxpayer money, your money, used to pay legitimate claims against the federal government to get Golden State Wind to abandon its lease. As part of the deal, Golden State Wind must then turn around and invest that same amount, $120 million, in fossil fuel projects outside California. Trump is lining big oil's pockets by way of a renewable energy program. Think about that. Trump wants to throw millions of dollars away to stop progress, stop renewable energy.
8: The Federal Department of the Interior says the agreement with Golden State Wind, using $120 million from a judgment fund, settles litigation. But Bonta says there's a problem. Golden State Wind never sued, so there's nothing to settle.
9: This is a sham settlement. The judgment fund is not the president's piggy bank. The Constitution gives Congress, not the president, the power to decide how taxpayer dollars are spent. The Trump administration does not get to go around Congress to fund its own energy agenda, backwards energy agenda.
8: Bonta says the buyout and other similar deals could cost California more than 174,000 jobs. So far, the Trump administration has committed some $4 billion to kill offshore wind energy projects nationwide. Since the first U.S. offshore wind farm began operating near Rhode Island a decade ago, other states have followed suit, but President Donald Trump, a promoter of oil and other fossil fuels, has attacked renewable energy programs in general, wind energy more specifically, and offshore wind especially. In March, he announced plans to pay a French company nearly $1 billion to stop its offshore wind projects. Trump has also barred new wind and solar projects on federal land. David Hochschild is chair of the California Energy Commission.
10: What the Trump administration has done here is both reckless and unlawful, and it's attacking a really important pillar of our clean energy future. Offshore wind represents an opportunity to grow the innovation economy here, scale up investment and jobs as we reduce emissions and clean the air.
8: He says the state has already invested more than $100 million to plan for offshore wind projects.
10: Instead of building on that progress, what the Trump administration has done is recklessly and illegally use taxpayer dollars to make these clean energy projects disappear and turning back the clock.
8: Hochschild says he expects the state to prevail in its lawsuit. Attorney General Bonta shares his optimism, and he says this is not the first time California is fighting back against Trump's attacks on wind energy.
9: We took the Trump administration to court over its unlawful nationwide freeze on wind energy development, and we won. Just this summer, we stepped in again when they unlawfully froze nationwide onshore wind projects, and we blocked that too. And we've put the Trump administration on notice over its buyout deal to kill the Invenergy offshore wind project. So make no mistake, California won't stand idly by while the Trump administration uses and abuses taxpayer dollars to dismantle an industry we've spent years building. We'll continue to fight back.
8: Reporting for Pacifica Radio News KPFA, I'm Christopher Martinez.
0: I'm Scott Baba. You're listening to the Pacifica Evening News. We'll be back with more after this.
11: So someone in 1949 was like, yeah, here's the idea. 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Seriously, that was the plan. 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Yep, we're still here. 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
0: In Arizona, the Tohono O'odham Nation says armed federal agents accompanied border wall contractors onto its sovereign land without authorization to begin pre-construction work. The nation says Customs and Border Protection then blocked tribal police from citing or removing the contractors. The confrontation follows a federal court's denial of the nation's request to halt border wall construction, which tribal leaders warn could damage sacred sites, harm the environment, and further divide O'odham communities on both sides of the U.S.-Mexico border. The tribe had posted no trespassing signs, and the contractors entered tribal land without permission. Federal officials say the wall is direly needed, citing the area's history as a drug and immigrant smuggling corridor. KPFA's Lauren Schmidt spoke with the Tohono O'odham Nation Chairman Verlin Jose for an update on the situation and the nation's efforts to defend its sovereignty.
13: My name is Verlin Jose. I am the chairman of the Tohono O'odham Nation in southern Arizona.
14: Chairman Jose, on Tuesday, you reported that approximately 20 masked and armed Customs and Border Protection agents accompanied border wall contractors onto your land. You said they were operating without authorization and in violation of the nation's civil trespass law. Can you update us on the situation and explain what has happened since?
13: Okay, yes, 4 a.m. Tuesday morning, I get a call. There's a lot of traffic going southbound. Later, to be confirmed by our police that there were contractors escorted by U.S. Border Patrol and other law enforcement to do pre-construction activity on the border. So Tuesday, Wednesday, Thursday, and today, they're moving. They had indicated. So 4 a.m., I get a call. 4:58 a.m., 5 o'clock, I get an email from the Border Patrol chief saying, oh, by the way, I forgot to send you this letter. We're going to be out there. It's what we're going to be doing. We're going to be out there. We're going to be drilling some bore samples on the ground, and we're going to be out there for 7 to 10 days from this point to that point. So our Border Patrol there on the ground escorting them, and Bureau of Indian Affairs Police were also with them. Our Donaldson Police Department have encountered them. At first, they tried to block our police from going to the area that they were, but eventually allowed our chief of police and assistant chief and our ranger personnel there. And we were going to document, record, photograph, and get some drone footage of what was going on there. Fast forward to today, they're still, the other night I was there on the border and they're moving quite quickly, drilling the samples up the dirt. So they're moving. Today I have not been out there, nor have I got any updates just yet. So we'll see where they're at tonight or tomorrow.
14: Your tribe has emphasized that it has been on the front lines of border issues since 1854, and that it has cooperated with federal border security efforts for decades. How do you view this latest escalation, and what does it mean for the nation's relationship with the federal government moving forward?
13: Our response is that, as we stated, we are Homeland Security. We've always been Homeland Security, even before this border was created. It's one of our basic instructions is to protect the land and protect the people and all even things, you know, including the animals. So culturally, that is within us. And as this border was created, which we look at as an imaginary line, is that we still have to protect this area. We still have to protect it. And so the Donaldson Nation has worked with the United States government, Border Patrol, in many areas in terms of securing this country, the United States of America, when by their own accord, their own numbers in the last couple of years, the immigration apprehensions and drug seizures has been down by 95%. We believe that the efforts that we're doing collaboratively are working without a wall. And so we are still guarding the homeland. We have tribal members who are not protesting, but are there in prayer, lighting prayer fires and continuing our sacred songs and our traditional prayers. Again, still protecting the homeland, making sure, observing and capturing any and all data that we can obtain.
14: It's my understanding that you are considering further legal action as current interactions on the ground have remained peaceful. What comes next, and do you expect protests to grow as both Native and non-Native people seek to defend your sovereignty?
13: So in June, we've attempted to work with the Secretary of Department of Homeland Security, the Commissioner, the local Border Patrol Sector Chief, and so forth. And we were just backed up into a corner. And they just told us that we're going to be sending out a team of potential bidders. And by the end of June, we'll be issuing a contract. So what are the options that we have to do but to file this in the U.S. District Court? And so we did file a complaint. We also filed an injunction. As you may be aware, the judge denied our request for an injunction, and right now we're appealing that denial of the injunction and moving forward and exercising any and all options that we have. As for tribal members on the ground, there are protesters there. We have a lot of inquiries from a lot of grassroots organizations and environmental groups and so forth. Like, you know, you just tell us and we're ready to come stand with you. What is it that you need? You know, today, numerous calls, other tribal chiefs, tribal chairmen saying, give us a call. We're ready to come help you. We believe that it's just going to be a matter of time. We hear the support out there, and we also feel the impacts that it has on our people. And as I said, that, you know, contractors, Border Patrol, they get to go home and sleep at their homes in a safe environment where we don't. We get to be here at the front lines, if you would call that, and knowing that something is coming our way, it's taking physical, emotional, drain on our people, a psychological drain on not knowing, because the people have stated that they don't want this wall to. And that's what we got to deal with. And that's what I think the people on the outside are seeing, this injustice. Everybody can see the wrongdoing that's going on here. Everybody can see that, and that's why they're coming up and saying, hey, how can we help?
0: And that was KPFA's Lauren Schmidt speaking with Tohono O'odham Nation Chairman Verlon Jose. California Governor Gavin Newsom has announced $44 million today for 15 projects supporting tribal stewardship, salmon recovery, and desert conservation across California. The investments are part of the state's goal of conserving 30% of its lands and coastal waters by 2030. The administration said strengthening partnerships with California tribes, recognized as the original stewards of the state's lands and waters, is central to that effort. The announcement came as a tribal water rights bill heads to Newsom's desk. Assembly Bill 2218 would establish a state policy recognizing historic inequities in tribal access to and control over water. It would also strengthen government-to-government consultation when state agencies develop water policies, regulations, permits, and grant programs. The measure would allow a tribe to request formal consultation with the State Water Resources Control Board when it investigates water rights claims involving waterways within the tribe's ancestral territory. The bill is supported by Klamath River tribes, including the Karuk and Yurok. It passed the Assembly 56-0 and cleared the State Senate 28-0 without receiving a single opposing vote during the legislative process. Tribal leaders are urging Newsom to sign it, calling the measure an opportunity to move California, quote, from apology to action. The legislation advances as Klamath River tribes celebrate a separate legal victory over the management of the river's water. The Ninth Circuit Court of Appeals recently ruled in favor of the Yurok tribe, the Pacific Coast Federation of Fishermen's Associations, and the Institute for Fisheries Resources. The court affirmed that the Bureau of Reclamation must comply with the Endangered Species Act when operating the 240,000-acre Klamath Irrigation Project near the river's headwaters. That includes protecting imperiled Southern Oregon and Northern California coast coho salmon, along with Chinook salmon. The groups filed the lawsuit in 2019, arguing that federal mismanagement of limited water supplies contributed to the decline of Klamath River salmon. Amy Bowers Cordalis is a Yurok citizen, fisherwoman, and Native American civil rights attorney who previously served as general counsel for the Yurok tribe. She said the ruling makes clear that management of the Klamath Project cannot directly contribute to the extinction of federally protected species.
15: The Ninth Circuit Federal Court of Appeals held that the federal government has to provide water for salmon in the Klamath River. We are thrilled with this decision, and basically what it means is that the Endangered Species Act applies to the federal government's operation of the Klamath Reclamation Project, and the federal government is required to release water for salmon. This is a significant victory as we work to recover our salmon runs and the river itself on the Klamath. It's also of a national importance because it will help other rivers, other salmon, other people who are attempting to protect and restore their home waters.
0: The ruling comes as scientists document the rapid return of salmon following the removal of four dams from the Klamath River. The first peer-reviewed study of the salmon recovery was published in Scientific Reports Thursday, part of the Nature portfolio of journals. Researchers used high-resolution imaging sonar near the former Iron Gate Dam to count salmon swimming into habitat that had been blocked for more than a century. During the first fall migration after the dams were removed, over 7,000 Chinook passed the former dam site. That represented about 18% of all Chinook returning to the Klamath Basin in 2024. The following year, the number nearly doubled to more than 13,300. Within two migration seasons, Chinook had reoccupied 88% of their documented historical range above the former dams. The fish reclaimed 214 miles of the Klamath River. Four hydroelectric dams were removed in October of 2024 in the largest dam removal project in history. However, two dams remain on the river's main stem in Oregon, but removing the four lower dams reopened more than 400 miles of habitat. For more than a century, those dams prevented salmon from reaching cold, spring-fed waters that could provide refuge as the climate grows warmer. Dam-altered river conditions also contributed to disease outbreaks, including the 2002 fish kill that killed more than 33,000 adult Chinook. The new findings show salmon quickly returning when barriers are removed. Scientists are also watching for the possible return of the spring run Chinook, a distinct and ecologically important population that has not been documented near the former Iron Gate Dam since the 1970s. We now turn to Central America in Minutes, an original podcast from El Faro English. El Faro is a bilingual news outlet founded in El Salvador nearly three decades ago and now operating in exile. KPFA Pacifica Evening News is proud to partner with the El Faro to bring its reporting to listeners across California and the United States. As democratic institutions and civil liberties come under growing pressure across the region, this partnership reflects our shared commitment to independent journalism, shining a light where those in power would prefer darkness and ensuring that borders do not become barriers to the truth. In today's edition, the United States quietly deports Mexican nationals to Guatemala and Honduras. The Trump administration uses travel visas to punish critics and reward allies. And a former advisor to the president of Honduras is arrested in Bolivia on charges of attempted femicide. El Faro host Roman Gressier has more.
16: No hay ninguna permanencia. No hay ningún refugio.
17: There is no permanent residence, no refuge, and no one who can be considered a safe third country because they are all just in transit.
18: That's Guatemalan President Bernardo Arevalo on August 19th, addressing reports that more than 2,000 Mexican nationals have been deported from the United States to Guatemala in the last year. According to CBS News, in the last year, the Trump administration has been quietly deporting Mexican migrants to Guatemala and Honduras. Last year, the Guatemalan government signed an agreement with the U.S. to accept deported Central Americans and migrants of other nationalities. But Arevalo framed the deal as not being the same as the controversial, quote, safe third country agreements of Trump's first term. At a press conference last week, Arevalo acknowledged the Mexican arrivals, but offered no further details about this agreement with the U.S. He indicated that Mexican deportees are transferred out of Guatemala within 24 hours, with the costs covered by the Mexican government or, in some cases, with U.S. funding. Mexico's foreign secretary said in a statement, quote, "The Mexican government has communicated its opposition to this practice to U.S. authorities and reiterated that every Mexican citizen has the right to enter the country," close quote. Mexico has requested criminal charges over the death of 17 people in U.S. immigration custody. This is almost entirely punitive, Adam Isaacson, a researcher at the Washington Office on Latin America, told CBS News. As El Faro English has reported, since Donald Trump returned to the White House, every country in Central America has accepted people deported by the U.S. from third countries, Guatemala, Honduras, Costa Rica, Panama, El Salvador, Belize, and Nicaragua. According to Reuters, the Honduran government's Center for Returning Migrants has not received any Mexican citizens, and its foreign ministry said it had no information on the matter. But Human Rights First confirmed to Reuters the deportation of about 200 Mexicans to Honduras. In the last 2 weeks, according to the Associated Press, 117 Mexicans deported from the United States arrived in San Pedro Sula, Honduras's second city. That same report also indicates that, since Trump's return to office, Costa Rica has received at least 11 Mexican nationals. The United States is weaponizing its visa system to reward allies and punish critics across the Americas, recent reporting shows. While previous U.S. administrations used visa bans to punish foreign officials accused of corruption or undermining democratic institutions, the Trump administration has turned the visa system into a regional stick to punish countries in line with its so-called Monroe Doctrine. The term is the Trump administration's spin on the Monroe Doctrine, the 19th century policy aimed at keeping foreign powers out of the Americas. Today, Washington is using visa sanctions to reinforce U.S. influence in the region,
19: and punish those seen as helping China or Russia expand their presence. In Costa Rica, after two lawmakers criticized a 2025 presidential decree banning Huawei and other Chinese 5G vendors, the State Department revoked their U.S. visas. Earlier this year, five of the seven board members of the newspaper of record, La Nación, also had their visas revoked as the newspaper maintained critical coverage of former President Rodrigo Chavez, a close Trump ally in Central America. In Panama, two politicians criticized a sweeping security agreement between their country and the United States in June 2025. Days later, they were notified that their U.S. visas had been pulled. Former diplomats told the New York Times that the Trump administration's approach represents a sharp break from how Washington historically dealt with the region. But the administration is not only punishing critics, it is also rewarding political allies. El Salvador, where President Nayib Bukele has emerged as one of Trump's closest regional allies, is a good example. Under the Biden administration, the United States sanctioned dozens of Central American officials it considered corrupt or anti-democratic through measures associated with the Engel List. Now, three high-profile Salvadoran officials have regained their visas. Travel records reviewed by the New York Times show that all three have entered the United States since July 2025. Bukele's press secretary, Ernesto Sanabria, was sanctioned in 2022 for allegedly pressuring opposition officials to resign under threat of criminal charges. Cristian Guevara, leader of Bukele's legislative caucus, was sanctioned that same year after introducing legislation criminalizing certain media coverage of gangs. He has traveled to the U.S. three times since September 2025. Javier Argueta, then a legal advisor to Bukele, was sanctioned in 2022 for his role in the unconstitutional removal of judicial officials in 2021. He told the New York Times that his visa had been restored. In August 2025, he posted a photo on X while eating at a U.S. fast food restaurant with his family. He added Salvadoran and American flag emojis for good measure. An Argentine advisor to far-right parties in Central and South America, Fernando Cerimedo, was arrested in Bolivia on charges of attempted femicide against his partner. Bolivian authorities found more than $40,000 in his home and are also investigating him for illicit enrichment. Cerimedo has advised figures like Javier Milei of Argentina and Jair Bolsonaro of Brazil. Last November, before the elections in Honduras, he advised Nasri Asfura, the current president, whom Trump personally endorsed days before the vote. Cerimedo confirmed to the digital outlet Contracorriente that he was behind the strategy that led Trump to explicitly back Asfura. He also said that his close relationship with Dick Morris, Trump's 2016 election advisor, was what connected him to Trump. When he was an advisor to Milei, the Argentine press alleged that Cerimedo had ties to former Trump advisor and lobbyist Roger Stone. Stone was a key lobbyist behind Trump's pardoning of former Honduran president Juan Orlando Hernandez, who had been sentenced to 45 years in prison for drug trafficking. He also pushed for U.S. policy in favor of the Guatemalan opposition, calling Arevalo the, quote, Maduro of Guatemala. When asked to confirm by Contracorriente, Cerimedo denied any ties to Stone, but both men were involved in the Honduran National Party lobbying in Washington. The Argentine advisor is also known for running online troll farms, boosting his clients and attacking their opponents. Mexican President Claudia Sheinbaum accused him of spreading fake news through social media trolls. In an interview with Argentine newspaper La Nación, he openly admitted to running troll farms, but said they are a valid communication strategy. Quote, people know they exist, so why lie? It's better for them to know who creates and uses trolls and to understand the rules of the game, he said. Cerimedo was invited to the Summit for Electoral Integrity in Guatemala. An event held on Friday, August 28th, by the Liga Pro Patria, a far-right organization that, in 2023, supported coup efforts against the elections. Cerimedo was evidently unable to attend. He remains in custody in Bolivia. Thanks for listening to Central American Minutes. This episode was written by Leirian Colon Santiago, Gabriel Labrador, and Juliana Ramazzini. Editing by me, Roman Gressier, and sound design by Omnian. Every week, Central American Minutes gets you up to speed on our region in under 10 minutes, and we're now syndicated on Pacifica Network radio stations across the United States. Tune in on KPFA and participating affiliate stations. Until next week, hasta pronto.
0: 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Northern California faith leaders are launching a series of monthly vigils opposing a proposed federal immigration detention facility near Gilroy. The first Freedom Vigil will take place Sunday at 3 p.m. outside the proposed site at 7240 Holsklaw Road. Organizers say clergy, community leaders, and immigrant rights advocates will gather to pray, demonstrate solidarity with immigrant communities, and demand an end to construction.
20: I'm Rebecca Armendariz with the ICE Out of Gilroy Coalition. We're a coalition of community members, activists, and advocacy orgs that came together to push back against the plans to build an ICE detention processing center in Gilroy. This weekend, on Sunday, we have a coalition of faith organizations and people from faith backgrounds who are coming together to hold a vigil, and they'll be doing this on a regular basis at the site of the proposed ICE detention processing center in Gilroy. The vigil will be hosted this Sunday by folks from the Quaker community, the local Quaker community, and we're looking forward to them, you know, bringing that element to this fight. We always have to remember that our humanity when we're pushing back against this, you know, and hope that those who are trying to build this will too.
0: Santa Clara County and California Attorney General Rob Bonta have filed litigation challenging the project over alleged safety and environmental violations. A court hearing is scheduled for September 8th. The timber fire burning near the Big Sur coast in Monterey County has forced another closure of Highway 1. The fire has burned more than 23,000 acres, making it California's largest active wildfire that is not fully contained. Fire officials report 21% containment. Fire officials will hold a community meeting Saturday at 4 p.m. at Cachagua Community Park in Carmel Valley. Residents can receive updates and ask questions about the fire. Bay Area weather this evening, mostly clear before becoming partly cloudy, lows in the upper 50s. Partly cloudy tomorrow morning before becoming sunny with highs in the upper 60s to mid-70s. In the Central Valley, mostly cloudy tonight, then gradually becoming mostly clear with a low around 70. Sunny tomorrow with highs in the mid-90s. In Los Angeles tonight, mostly cloudy with lows in the low 70s. Sunny tomorrow with highs near 90. That's it for the news tonight. I'm Scott Baba. Good evening.

0: 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It is 9 o'clock. Coming up next, the best of the Tom Hartman program.
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2: Hey, welcome to our program. On the line with us, our friend Christopher Armitage, the journalist, criminal justice researcher, former law enforcement officer, veteran, author. He has a newsletter on Substack called The Existentialist Republic. CMArmitage.substack.com is the website for it. C. Armitage over on Blue Sky. Christopher, welcome back to the program. It's always great having you with us. Thank you so much for joining us today.
3: Thank you for having me.
2: Always a pleasure. So I was blown away by this piece. I mean, you really did some deep dive homework on this over at the Existentialist Republic. Every state can afford universal health care, a taxonomy of public health care options. And if I could just quote you very briefly, you point out New Zealand covers everyone on a gross domestic product smaller than Louisiana's. Denmark's economy is roughly half the size of Washington State. Costa Rica achieves universal health care coverage and life expectancy exceeding ours on about $70 billion of total output. And then you say we're spending 18% of the entire economy and we have worse results than these people. So give us the big picture first, and then let's talk about some of the ways that we can fix this.
3: Absolutely. And I'll mention that the last time we spoke about health care, you mentioned what Vermont went through when they tried to get universal health care going and the challenges that they had and what really stopped it with those ERISA requirements of needing to get federal approval.
2: Correct.
3: And that was what halted in its tracks. And that really, you know, got me even thinking more about how to organize this information and equip states to not need permission from a hostile federal government that's trying to stop us from, you know, finding solutions at the local level. And so with this taxonomy, you know, it's really about just identifying how states can independently fund these processes. And is it really that difficult of a code to crack when everybody else manages to do it? As you know, nearly every country on earth has some sort of universal health care, including many of them that have smaller GDPs than states have right now. And so the four different solutions that are outlined in that piece that the Existentialist Republic put out, outline one, just regulated private carrier and programs. So that's something like Cascade Care in Washington State, which they call it a public option, but it's actually just regulating private insurers and saying it's capping reimbursements and requiring certain rates available.
2: Would that be the way that Switzerland does it, for example? So I think they're the only country in the world that has they require all the companies to be nonprofit, and they heavily regulate them, and everybody's required to buy insurance from them. But it's a very small margin business.
3: Yeah, and they also have the benefit of Switzerland does a few things different. For example, they don't even have a minimum wage, but because nearly everybody is a member of a union, they have much stronger negotiating leverage between these large unions that almost act like a parallel government in some ways. Mm-hmm. And so that's part of how they're also able to make that work. And so Switzerland's a great example. So regulated private carrier programs are a fine starting point for a lot of states. But really the second category is the one that I'm really enthused about. It's about publicly owned insurers competing for voluntary enrollment. So, North Dakota has the Bank of North Dakota. This is a publicly owned bank that's revenue generating. It's not for profit. They generate profit while being very highly rated, by their customers and even having positive working relationships with other banks, but they're publicly owned. They generated $750 million in revenue for the state of North Dakota last year. It's the same thing that could be done with health insurance. Basically, a state government could charter their own health insurance company. New York already has a version of this, but there's 90% of the enrollees are Medicare and Medicaid people, and then 10% of them are just anyone on the market who pays into it. And so publicly owned insurers competing for voluntary enrollment, what's great about that is imagine if you were going to start your own health insurance company. Well, in Washington State, if you launched it and you put all state employees on that plan and their families, you would have 700,000 enrollees paying on day one. Now, these are people who are already paying private health insurance companies, for-profit health insurance companies. You could give them a lower rate on day one and launch this chartered private health insurer without any requirements of working with the federal government and generate revenue on day one with that plan.
4: Wow. Wow, that's brilliant.
3: Yeah.
4: That's brilliant.
3: And then category three, you go to single payer for core coverage. That's the Medicare, Medicaid plan. Mm-hmm. That state level, New York Health Act is a version of that, CalCare in California, and the whole Washington Health Trust. I think these are good plans, but I'll just mention that part of why that tier two taxonomy is my favorite is because it doesn't require raising taxes on anybody. And being able to self-fund a project like this and moderate employment, it's not, like a Republican fiscal responsibility type of argument, but it is the idea that states don't have the benefit that the federal government has of just printing cash. Hmm. And so the approach can still be done to get everybody enrolled voluntarily. And so it's another good way to navigate that. And then the fourth category just adds public delivery to public payment. And again, New York City is a really good example of this, but there's a bunch of other places like San Francisco in the United States where they just actually start owning and operating facilities, healthcare facilities, in addition to paying for care. And those are the four taxonomies.
4: Although that fourth one, just like with Mamdani's grocery stores in New York City, the Republicans would be screaming that that's communism, wouldn't they?
3: They definitely would be. I'm working on a piece right now that just outlines really in depth how many different policies fit within these, whether it's our communist U.S. Postal Service that the founders of the United States guaranteed us, mm-hmm. Which generated revenue. Like when I mentioned that publicly chartered healthcare company or insurer, mm-hmm. Realized that we've been doing that with the U.S. Postal Service. They generated revenue until the Republicans during the Bush administration and since created all these different barriers to preventing them from really being profitable. And so
4: those were designed to help out FedEx and UPS, weren't they, who were big donors to
3: absolutely.
4: The GOP? Yeah.
3: Oh, yeah. They're going to dismantle the USPS so they can handle it to those private companies and continue to hand our tax dollars over to these organizations. But, this is I try to avoid the labels, but this is really where neoliberalism kills us, because the idea that the government can't be a source of revenue, which also limits tax burdens on the working class, is beloved by conservatives and by neoliberals, as unconservative as it is. Something like the U.S. Postal Service undeniably for 250 years has benefited the American public while bringing in more money than it spent. The Bank of North Dakota does that. We have so many different things in this country that have reliably delivered publicly owned and publicly accountable revenue and without having to tax anybody. And we can apply that same thing to health insurance. Any state can do that, and they'll have a stronger budget than they would otherwise.
4: Remarkable stuff. We're talking with Christopher Armitage. His newsletter on Substack is called The Existentialist Republic. Christopher, do you know of any states where anything like any of these four options you're laying out are being seriously contemplated, or either of the political parties? I'm assuming it would probably only be the Democrats who have picked up the mantle of any of these ideas?
3: Yeah, well, Cascade Care and whatever Colorado calls their plan are those Switzerland models of regulating private insurers. Mm-hmm. They could be expanded, but it truly is better than nothing, and I think worthy of celebration. Now, California, New York, and Washington State have public universal health care, single payer for core coverage initiatives that have gained different levels of success. In New York State, they've actually gotten their single player initiative passed through the state house, but not through the state senate. It continues year after year to progress halfway and then get stopped.
4: Right.
3: It's
4: being stopped, I assume, even though the Democrats control both the state, the House and Senate in New York State. I'm guessing it's being stopped by individual legislators being spiffed by the big insurance companies.
3: Well, that's exactly it. And that's something anybody listening, I really want to encourage you is like, our states have the ability to do this. Like you said, New Zealand does it with a GDP smaller than Louisiana's. And so, and especially these states, Vermont with gay marriage and cannabis legalization, even, women's suffrage in Wisconsin, throughout U.S. history, the states have been the place where we first progressed, that experimental location where policy can gain steam and show a working use model before it becomes obvious that everybody should adopt it. And so these states, the trifecta states, I just really want to encourage people listening, but even anywhere too, because your city in a lot of places could do it as well. You need to get a hold of these representatives, and you need to fight for this because they're not being held accountable. It is Democrats stopping progress in these. I mean, the most, you know, I'd say Washington State's one of the most progressive states. And, I mean, the fact is, it's just these ideas that I'm presenting to you. They don't have lobbyists behind them. Yeah. They don't have large donors behind them, but we could change that. We could contact representatives even in other states and say, I want to donate to candidates who support XYZ anywhere.
4: Yeah.
3: And that's what oligarchs do. That's what the wealthy people do. That's what all these corporations do, is they're going to take wins wherever they can push things over the finish line the most effectively.
4: Right.
3: And we can achieve that.
4: Yeah. Christopher, you are one of the smartest people I know. Yeah, I love your newsletter, The Existentialist Republic, on Substack. And this is just brilliant stuff. Thank you so much for dropping by and sharing it with us.
3: Thanks.
4: Always great talking with you. Christopher Armitage, the newsletter on Substack is called The Existentialist Republic. Don in Pittsburgh, Kansas. Hey, Don, what's on your mind today?
5: Well, I wanted to talk about data, which I think fits in really well with what you guys are, you know, what the topics are today. You know, the federal government is destroying data sets. And there are 40 agencies, and they're destroying something like 600 data sets. Some of them, they just quit collecting any more data, and you can still access the data. Others, scientists have taken some of the stuff home, but they've erased the stuff.
4: Mm-hmm.
5: And, you know, I mean, this isn't, you know, this, it's hard. A lot of things like climate data, you know, things that they don't like.
4: Yeah, no, they've been destroying this stuff. You're right.

0: losing its UN status as having eradicated measles.
1: That's right. Which was a status that we acquired 20 years ago, 25
0: yeah.
1: years ago. I think it was 2001.
0: I'm old enough. I had measles.
1: Yeah, me too. We all did.
0: You're the same age.
1: The boomers all had measles. But, you know, we don't remember how many of our colleagues and friends died. I never knew anybody who died from measles, but a lot of people did back in the day. It's a deadly disease.
0: People were also disabled for life in various
1: That's right.
0: ways.
1: Yeah, mostly with deafness. Yeah, you're absolutely right. Don, thank you for the call. Spot on. I'll be right back. Stick around. Still mourning the loss of Dolly Parton. I think we all are. Her song, I Will Always Love You, just flashes me back to being a teenager. But anyway, rest in peace, Dolly. A good person. You know, she put up $1 million to help develop the COVID vaccine. It's just, ay, ay, ay. Anyway, Donald Trump is throwing a tantrum. You know, his diaper must be full. I mean, on some days, that's the only thing that I can come up with. His diaper must be full. You know, Natalie hasn't changed it. Because he just does these things that you would expect a baby to do. He's now saying that if he can't put his name on the Kennedy Center, he's going to tear it down. Now, if I can't have it, nobody can have it. It's weird. I mean, he's destroying D.C., right? He's torn down the East Wing. He's munged up the reflecting pool. He's threatening to put a Trump arch to block the view of Arlington National Cemetery. The Kennedy Center is a 100-foot-high complex with a concert hall, an opera house, and a theater. It was built in 1971 by an act of Congress as a memorial to President John Kennedy, who had been assassinated, what, 7 years earlier, or 8 years earlier. But Trump desperately wants his name on it. I'm convinced of the reason that he hired Bob Kennedy to be our health guy, even though Bob is a heroin addict and a sex addict, or at least was, and has a brain worm and eats roadkill and has a law degree and no experience whatsoever in medicine. But he's in charge of all of our medicine is because his last name was Kennedy, and Trump wants that proximity, in my opinion. And that's why he wants to put his name on the Kennedy Center. But they just filed this court filing yesterday that basically says that, here's the exact thing. They said the filing was made in response to a request by Joyce Beatty, a Democratic congresswoman. Here it is. Without those efforts, and the effort is putting Trump's name on the Kennedy Center and renovating it. He wants to renovate the thing. Well, nobody's objecting to let's improve the Kennedy Center. But, you know, he says, without those efforts, the center will deteriorate further into an unsafe, decrepit structure that will be required to be taken down with a determination to follow on what to build on the site, such as a large outdoor amphitheater overlooking the Potomac River that has been proposed by some for many years. By some? That's like how they talk on Fox News. Some people are saying, you know, when they just want to deliver some BS to you. So, anyhow, it's nuts and just another symptom of the problems that you face as a nation when idiots in your electorate respond to, you know, Russian propaganda on Facebook and put an idiot into the White House. So what's on your mind today? Morris in Inglewood, California. Hey, Morris, what's up?
2: Hey, does James Carver have a law license, Tom?
1: I don't know.
2: Okay, if James Carver's got a law license, that's going to be, forget Merrick Garland, especially if James Carver's going to be the attorney general. I love the spirit he exemplified when he was talking about a King Jeffries meeting with Jared Kushner. He said the only time a King Jeffries, Tom, he said the only time that a King Jeffries should be meeting with Kushner when he gets a subpoena to come to the Congress.
1: That's right. I agree. Okay. I agree.
2: And that would jeopardize the look out of America. Because, see, we don't have nobody with no spirit no more. We don't have nobody with no spirit no more. Now, listen, let me tell you something. I've been on hold for a long time. But the one thing, my God, Morris, you didn't think about that? The Supreme Court, they criminals too, Tom. They're scared to go on down with him. They got one choice. If the Democrats should take over, which looks like they're going to do it, you know them hearings is coming. If I'm Clarence Thomas, a leader of one of them jokers, I'm resigning. Y'all not going to get me on TV if you're going to decimate the office. 13, and I'm getting up out of here because I can't imagine a Supreme Court justice at a congressional hearing. You can't either, Tom. So anyway,
1: I think you're right. And that gives Trump an opportunity to put somebody who's 35 years old on the court, you know, another right-wing crank who's young.
2: No, but it won't happen, Tom. It's a new sheriff in Tom. I'm looking at this election out in Florida with Vindman. I would have voted for Vindman. Because that homie showed some courage back in the day. You remember who he was. But he lost to Angie Dixon. No, not to get racist, but she's a black woman, and she didn't have no money. That fool had $18 million and lost. Then you got this guy with a funny name in Michigan, El Said. He's not funny to me, but to most Americans. Look at what he's doing. And he went on Fox News

0: And he ain't scared of them. And then you got James Tallarico down in Texas. Tom, there's a new sheriff in town. It's a big old wave. It's a blue one. I don't care what color, it's purple, whatever. It's coming. These guys are going to have to answer. But I never thought that the Supreme Court would be included in those people that would have to answer. And I'm going to leave you with this. Is it true, Tom, that Scott Bessent has a husband?
1: Yes. Yeah, he's the first gay Secretary of the Treasury.
0: Okay. Well,
1: I think he might be the first gay, openly gay cabinet member. No. Pete Buttigieg was the first openly gay cabinet member as Secretary of Transportation.
0: Yeah, but Pete Buttigieg is a Democrat. That wouldn't be surprising.
1: Yeah. Gay Republicans are kind of, you know, like hen's teeth. You know, they're kind of rare, but they're out there. There's a few of them. So.
0: I agree.
1: What
0: you
1: can you say?
0: Yourself, Tommy.
1: Thanks a lot, Morris. Always nice hearing from you.
0: You
1: Let's try Susie in Willits, California. Hey, Susie, what's on your mind today?
2: I had this conversation with my husband the other night, and I said, why are you a Republican? And he couldn't answer me. And I said, because I guess you think it's sissy? He didn't answer me either.
1: Ouch.
2: All of his male friends that are uneducated, I mean, not college, they all feel the same way.
1: Which is?
2: You know, and...
1: That they're Republicans.
2: Well... Yeah, so I know when I went to college, men that had to compete with me academically were different than the men that never went to college.
1: Mm-hmm.
2: I mean, huge difference.
1: Mm-hmm.
2: So it's kind of weird. Like, why can't you answer me? Why are you Republican?
1: Yeah. Well, I don't want to get in the middle of, you know, between you and your husband.
2: Oh, no. I'm just saying that it seems like a real male culture. Like, rape is epic. And, you know, all these men that are friends of him, they never had.
1: Well, Trump is a rapist.
2: They weren't
1: so,
2: educated.
1: Of course, people who are fond of rape culture would be gung-ho for Trump. I mean, the guy has been, you know, two different juries found that he raped E. Jean Carroll and he owes her money for it. So, you know, we've got a rapist as a president.
2: The point is that most of the mega men are men. The ones that, you know, invaded the Capitol.
1: Yeah.
2: They're all men.
1: Yeah, no, I get it. Susie, I got to run. There actually were a few women there, too, but I get your point. Thank you. Bruce in Kingston, New York. Hey, Bruce, thanks for watching us on C-SPAN. What's up?
3: Yeah, good morning. Well, first, I want to thank you for decades of your work. And I want to point out to your audience, if they've heard of the myth of the 60s and the counterculture and all the stuff that goes with that, they're looking at what was truly a kind of American enlightenment that happened in the 60s. They're looking at it when they watch your show. You're the authentic remnant of the 60s.
1: But that's not what you called about.
3: I also want to mention, I got about one-third of your encyclopedic writings from Amazon because I can't afford all of them. But the truth of the matter is, you hit this on the head. The only thing I would leave out from what you said, which is not a hypothesis, it's history, is that the bottom line is profit-driven freedom and freedom-driving profit in a circular motion that's just spiraling out of control in America. And having said all that, I want to get back to my unraveling of some of the things. I'm a cultural anthropologist, retired, 75 years old, from the graduate faculty, New School of Social Research. So I'm used to patterning certain things that go on.
1: Yeah, I just have 30 seconds, Bruce, by the way.
3: Okay, well, let's go. Robert Kennedy, measles, it was done already. He did it on purpose. Trump is trying to use the Kennedy name to piggyback on it for his own purposes, as you said. But I also believe he's trying to destroy the Kennedy name by using Robert Kennedy,
1: which seems
3: to be the push right now.
1: Right. He wants the Trump family to be the new dynasty.
3: The vaccine.
1: He wants his son to be the next president.
3: Vaccines. Yeah, the vaccines. It's interesting that the gain-of-function stuff was kicked out of the United States because it had military implications, and nobody's talking ever about that. But the fact of the matter is, it makes a very good study to look at who wasn't vaccinated and who was vaccinated to learn how pandemics run through a population.
1: Yeah.
3: And that just gives a free gift to the right wing, which was an added benefit, which I think really caught on viral.
1: Excellent point, Bruce. Bruce, thank you for the call. Thanks for watching us on C-SPAN. Appreciate it. We'll be back in just a minute. Stick around. Linda in Auburn, Washington. Hey, Linda, what's up?
4: Hi. it just occurred to me today that progressives could have sort of brought Trump and somebody like him into power by the stand on abortions with the Planned Parenthood, because we already had a large population of Catholics that came in after the Civil War, and then they don't support abortion. So they were, I know somebody who had her child at age 18, got pregnant, and actually the father of the child wanted to get married, but the mother didn't feel good about this young man. So they had the baby put up for adoption. They had her brought to stay with nuns, have the baby. You know, they probably made some money off of that deal. So
1: I doubt they made
4: a lot
1: money.
4: A lot of the babies that have gotten aborted are in poorer neighborhoods, and a lot of them are African American in the past. Well, they could have been raised by Protestants. Catholic could, you know, not everybody.
1: Linda, not every Catholic is anti-abortion. In fact, most Catholics now no longer have large families like they used to have. So I'm not real concerned. Ron in Hamilton Field, California. Hey, Ron, what's on your mind today?
5: Well, I thought about these people asking the world to sanction Iran in such a stiff way that they can't have any life when they have a mean trade partner being China. And that would affect China in a very negative way when you look at it. So my question is, these nations around the world that won't abide by this threat, if you don't follow us and take care of what we want you to do, you're out of our picture somehow. Where is their incentive now to be self-protected? Will this extend the nuclear field beyond that anything we had an imagination for? This goes back to when we first started with nuclear energy the weaponry of it. Where are we? How do you contend with that beyond the ignorance that's involved in the administrative actions?
1: I think you make a really good point, Ron. I mean, Trump and Besant yesterday basically said, we can't beat Iran militarily, so we're going to try to beat them economically. My first question would be, how's that worked out with Cuba, right? For, 67 years, I think it is, that, you know, we've had an embargo on them, and they just keep thumbing their nose at us, or surviving. I mean, right now we're committing a war crime to bring them down. But the larger issue is, if we're going to do what Besant said yesterday, if we're going to actually impose sanctions and draconian penalties against countries that continue to trade with Iran. China is Iran's largest, you know, single trading partner and the largest consumer of their oil. And if we take on China in that way, they will crush Donald Trump like a bug. I mean, this is an absolute no-win situation. And, you know, which adds to the evidence, I think, that Donald Trump, on behalf of Vladimir Putin and Xi Jinping, is trying to destroy the United States. So that's the GOP's project right now. Or certainly that's Donald Trump's project. Make Americans sicker. Let's have measles epidemics. He killed more people died of COVID in the United States than any other country, or at least the second. We were number two in the world because Trump handled the COVID pandemic so badly when he stopped following Fauci's advice in April of 2020 and just, you know, tried to throw the doors open. And suddenly, you know, people were dying left and right. I knew people who died. And my best friend died of COVID. So it's just, I think it's just more evidence that he's trying to destroy this country on behalf of Vladimir Putin. And that's probably the CIA director, John Ratcliffe, arriving in Moscow this morning, probably has something to do with that. Ron, thanks for the call. So what the hell is going on with the bond market? And why should we care? Most people go, bond market? What's that? I mean, the number of Americans who even own bonds. Bonds are debt instruments. Bonds are IOUs. Corporations issue them. In fact, the big AI companies are pumping out bonds by the hundreds of billions of dollars right now, which is one of the problems. It's one aspect of the situation, shall we say. And our government, when it wants to borrow money, it issues bonds. There's 5-year bond, 1-year bonds, 5-year bonds. I mean, there might be 3-year bonds. I'm not sure. I'm not a bond guy, generally speaking, but I do know how it works. You know, 10-year bonds, 20-year bonds, and 30-year bonds, I think, are the longest. They pay different rates of interest, and it's funny. This is something that really confused me when I was, you know, in my 20s and just starting to figure out money and finance. Was How is it that bond prices go up when their yields go down, or their yield, or their prices go down when their yields go up? Or is it the other way around? You know, it just, and the bottom line is that what's happening right now with American bonds is that our cost of borrowing, we're paying about, so far this year, we've paid $1.17 trillion in interest on the bonds that we've issued over the last 30 years and or longer. I think anything older than that is rolled over, but cumulatively. We've got this $40 trillion national debt, or we'll hit that within the next week or two. And it's suddenly starting to cost us more. And yesterday, there was a sell-off in U.S. Treasuries. The U.S. Treasury market at $31 trillion. Now, we got a $40 trillion debt, but a certain part of that is debt that we owe to ourselves, to our own government. Like, for example, Social Security has a $2 trillion trust fund. That's invested in the bond market, in treasuries. And so we don't count that as, because you can't publicly buy and sell these things. And there's a bunch of different kind of special interest bonds. Bottom line is the net market is around $31 trillion. And the yield on the 30-year treasury just hit 5.3%. And that's a high. Back in the pre-pandemic years, it was as low as 1%. Back when you could buy a house, you know, with a 3% or 4% mortgage. And now you're looking at, you know, 6-7% mortgages. Some of this is being driven by competition with hyperscalers, you know, Microsoft, Alphabet, OpenAI, you know, these big companies that are issuing their own bonds that in some cases pay a little more than treasuries, or in some cases are actually even rated more secure than treasuries, which is pretty wild. Because treasuries are backed by the full faith and credit of the United States government. And the 14th Amendment says that, you know, we cannot renege on treasuries, basically. The debt of the United States shall not be questioned is the exact phrase. But you've also got oil hitting $88 a barrel, you know, right now. And that's driving inflation. The cost of transportation is increasing, and pretty much everything you buy had to get to you by truck or airplane one way or another, or train, and they're all powered by oil. And so Priya Misra, a bond manager for J.P. Morgan Asset Management in New York, said this is going to be a huge problem for the equity market. Now, equity market is fancy Wall Street speak for the stock market. Right? Stocks are equities, you know, bonds are debts, right? For the equity market, because I think, she says, people are not convinced that the entire economy can handle this level of real rates. Now, what she's talking about is, you know, you've got this massive federal debt. On top of that, since Donald Trump came into office, we have reversed the trajectory of the American middle class. Joe Biden came into office and, you know, just as the COVID vaccine was starting to sweep the country and people were getting back to work in early 2021. And what that did was it generated an incredible amount of demand for goods and services because, you know, for 2 years we hadn't bought anything, or a year and a half we hadn't bought anything. You know, all of 2020 was basically shut down by COVID, even as Trump was literally forcing with the Defense Production Act, literally forcing black and brown people back into the workplace, like in slaughterhouses and, you know, bus drivers and things like that, frontline responders. And we were seeing incredible levels of death among the people who just couldn't leave, you know, among policemen and firemen and EMT operators and things like that. But what that sudden demand did in 2021 and 2022 was the exact same thing it did at the end of the great flu pandemic of 1919, and the exact same thing it did at the end of World War II. These were both periods of time, World War I and the flu pandemic, and World War II, where basically Americans stopped buying things for a while. And then after each war, there was a sudden inflation. It was worse after World War II because it lasted longer, and the suppression of demand was much, much more severe. You literally had to have coupons to buy milk and sugar and salt and meat and gasoline. And the government rationed those coupons. So demand was suppressed. demand explodes after the end of the period of shutdown, and boom, along with that demand becomes, you know, because everybody wants to buy something and the stocks are not that big, people are competing with each other to buy, you know, the latest teddy bear or the new cheese or just a burger or whatever it may be. And what that does is it causes prices to go up, right? It's the classic formula from capitalism of supply and demand. And when supply is down and demand is high, you have inflation. You have prices going up. On the other hand, when supply is high and demand is low, you have prices going down. You see this most visibly, literally every day in the oil market. So anyhow, what we have now, you know, Joe Biden got that inflation down to 2% when he left office. It was 2 point something, it was fairly low, 2.2 or 2.3, something like that. Now it's over 3%. But when he started out, it was, you know, it was very high. It was what, 7%, 7 and change, as a result of the shutdown, as a result of the COVID pandemic. Well, Biden put it back together and put people back to work. We had the inflation rate was down. The stock market was rising. People were, you saw pay raises the for the last 3 years of the Biden administration. People were actually getting paid faster than the rate, pay increases faster than the rate of inflation. I mean, you know, and the Inflation Reduction Act was designed to stimulate the economy, throw a bunch of money into construction projects, principally green construction, but a lot of, you know, just refitting things, building new bridges and stuff, which Trump is now, you know, they're all putting signs on saying, brought to you by Donald Trump. But this was Joe Biden's work. And then Trump comes into office and just wrecks the whole thing, which is what he does. Now, whether he's doing it because Putin told him to or he's doing it just because he's an idiot, I don't know. I think it might be both. I'm perfectly willing to believe that it's both. But he got us into a war, you know, with Netanyahu. He started slapping tariffs willy-nilly. The money from the initial tariffs came back into the country, and they're passing it out to big companies like, you know, Apple got something close to $1 billion in tariff refunds. Have they sent any of it to you? I haven't seen a penny, right? So the net effect of all this is inflation, and the inflation is spooking the bond market. That's the bottom line. And it's also slowing down our economy. Between April and June, the economy only grew at a 1.5% rate. Now, we were growing at around every decade from the 1930s until Reagan became president, we had more than 4% annual GDP growth every decade for those 40 years, or was it 50 years? And then from Reagan forward, I believe we've only had one decade where we were substantially over 3% growth. So inflation basically is kryptonite to bond investors. So I don't have a therefore on all this for you, like, you know, this is what you should do with your portfolio or whatever, but I do agree with, you know, this Moody's analyst that this could be really bad for the equities market, in other words, for the stock market. So be careful. But mostly what we're looking at is a massive indictment of the way Donald Trump has been running our economy and the kind of damage he's done. And it's going to be lasting damage. And I think it's setting us up for a severe recession and maybe even a depression over the next 2 years. Mark in San Francisco. Hey, Mark, thanks for watching us on Facebook Live. What's up?
6: Yeah, Tom, you know, we don't talk about Medicare for All being a job creator. Just think of all the jobs that would be created with it.
1: Well, it'll reduce costs for every small business in America that currently is paying for health care for its employees.
6: But all the people you would put to work. You know, when I was working, Tom, all our raises went to health care increases.
1: Yep.
6: Every time we got a raise, it ended up in their pocket. You know, working people are taking a beating with this health care system. And now Social Security is also going to take a hit because of it. They keep taking from workers. It's terrible.
1: Yep. Well, you know, billionaires got to have the new yachts. They've got to be able to buy a new chalet in Switzerland. I mean, it's just that's a priority. Mark, it's just, we have to have
6: GOP.
1: Some compassion.
6: I mean, yeah, that's the GOP. That's the GOP's MO.
1: Yeah, I mean, look at poor Sergey Brin. Here, this guy, he's worth billions and billions of dollars, and he's spending $100 million to prevent California from taxing him a little 5% of his wealth. I mean, you know, the poor guy. You know, Zuckerberg might have to, what, not so elegantly decorate his bunker and, you know, his underground bunker in Hawaii? It's like, have some compassion,
6: you know, Tom,
1: Mark.
6: You know, Tom, you know, if you vote for a Republican, you're basically giving the government to the 1% corporations.
1: Yep.
6: And I wish we could get that message to the people that keep voting for them, because they're the ones that we gotta get on you know, on the right track, because they keep sending these people back to Washington and they keep taking money from us.
1: I agree. Well said, Mark. Thank you very much for the call. That was great. Grant in Los Angeles. Hey, Grant. Thanks for listening to KPFK. What's up?
7: Hi, Tom. Thanks for the call. I wanted to mention that you do a great job of explaining to everybody how quickly, that's the important point, how the tax cuts since Reagan, Bush, and Trump is more so like a corporate welfare socialism to them and the wealthy versus, you know, how they explain the socialism of Democrats. And I wanted to mention, maybe recommend going on CNBC or Bloomberg and talk to somebody, maybe Carl Quintanilla. He's more of a moderate on there. He doesn't say much on the shows, but maybe you can get on there and do your best to explain to, you know, that side of the group. And
1: it's real simple, Grant. You know, we borrowed $40 trillion, and instead of using that money to give people education or health care like other countries do, we use that money to pay $8 trillion for Bush's wars that he lied us into and $36 trillion for tax cuts for billionaires. It's real simple.
7: Exactly, and it doesn't seem to get out there on certain sides of the media, and I was just wondering if the DNC or somebody can even make commercials or
1: I wish
7: TikTok
1: they would,
7: or however they do it these days.
1: I've been,
7: you know?
1: For 23 years on this program, I have been yelling about this, you know, begging Democrats to point out that it's Republicans who borrowed $40 trillion and gave it to rich people instead of improving the quality of life of average Americans. Borrowing the money isn't necessarily a horrible thing. You know, most nations have a national debt. But what you use that money for is really important, and we've chosen to use it to make sure that Elon Musk becomes the world's first trillionaire. It's obscene. Grant, thank you. Thank you very much.
8: You're listening to Tom Hartman.
1: Doug in northern Kansas. Hey, Doug, what's up?
9: I just want to get a message out to those Democratic congressmen that are in Congress now. You get paid by your constituents to see the future, not to sit on your hands and argue with each other, but to do something. I'm tired of the talk, and I'm tired of the inaction, just like everybody else. You know? Get off your hands and do something.
1: Yeah. Well, you know,
9: stop running your mouth, saying what you want your constituents to hear, and act.
1: As long as Republicans are in charge, the only action you're going to see is tax cuts for billionaires. Trump just last, you know, on Friday said he wants a new tax cut on capital gains, which is only at 20% right now, which is how most really rich people make their money. You know, I've been running this contest for 23 years on this program. If you can name a consequential piece of legislation that primarily helps the average American that came out of a Republican administration, you win the prize, an autographed book. Nobody has won, you know, with any big legislation. There's been a few little things, but yeah, I'm with you, Doug. And if you want to get things done, elect Democrats. I mean, it was Democrats who brought us the minimum wage, who brought us unemployment insurance, who brought us OSHA, who brought us the EPA, you can just go on and on and on. Social Security, Medicare, Medicaid, all these programs, they all came out of Democrats. Republicans hated every single one of them, and they're still trying to destroy them. Well done. Thank you. Hey, Kent, what's on your mind today?
10: I happened to watch a program here. I think I was watching a ball game, and it was on the Fox station, and they came on with this half-hour news magazine that Cheryl Atkinson, Full Measure, and a couple things were interesting to me, but one of them was about democratic socialism. Of course, they didn't interview any democratic socialists. They interviewed some corporate wonk in Indiana about how terrible this is, and then the other area they focused on was your area, Portland, Oregon, and talking about how many democratic socialists are on the city council there. Mm-hmm. And they interviewed this guy called Don Mason, I don't know if you're familiar with him, but I guess he's a member of the Republican Central Committee. I don't know if that's in the state of Oregon or nationally, but man, talk about kind of out to lunch. You know, just a bunch of fear mongering. And I agree with you. I think progressives are moving in the right direction. I think they're really going to take things back, we hope.
1: Yeah. I'll say it again. Bernie would have won in 2016. America has been ready for this for at least a decade. I think we're going to get there. I really do, within the next 3 years. Ken, thank you for the call. Spot on. David in San Francisco. Hey, David, what's up?
11: I don't know if you noticed, bankers have been now doubled down, cheated. You remember how you can't just go down to a bank with a Bitcoin and get an exchange rate. There is no exchange rate. And Trump government decided to give a banking license to World, what is it?
1: Liberty Financial, Trump's crypto company.
11: Right. And it's going to be, you know, Steve Witkoff, his son is the head of it.
1: Yep. Along with
11: the Trump family has a 37% stake in it.
1: Yeah. I think Uday and Kusi are the kind of leaders of that.
11: Right. Yeah. And so basically, if they are given bank status, and remembering, too, you know, if you as an entrepreneur, you think, oh, I'm going to go off and create a bank. Well, you usually have to go through some training to do a thing like that. Then you have to get a charter, and usually you start at a county level, maybe a statewide level if you're lucky. But you don't just start off with a federal bank.
1: Oh, you do if you're Trump.
11: And here is a pack of totally inexperienced con artists who now have the ability to transfer crypto to bank.
1: Mm-hmm.
11: And so the entire, I mean, the grift is fantastic when you think about it, because this is the camel's nose under the tent of crypto superseding the U.S. dollar. And and then you know, they create a bubble like that, and boy, everybody in America could go broke in a bubble.
1: Right? And Trump wants to be the guy who's issuing the currency. He's got this thing called a stable coin, and it's a crypto token that is tied to each coin in quotes. They're just little, you know, JPEGs, basically. Each coin is tied to $1. And under this new charter, Trump will get to hold the dollars that back up the stable coins that Trump has issued. And so we're handing to a professional con man and grifter the ability to do this. And then the stable coins become worth $1 each. And then the next step is to actually use them in commerce. And with Trump's bank, he's trying to make that, you know, a possibility, a reality. And that's just like breathtakingly corrupt. I mean, it's just astonishing,
11: right, yeah.
1: and a threat to our financial system.
11: Yeah, absolutely, because nothing, no loan you took 20 years ago is going to be able to supersede against the corruption of now with a system like that.
1: Yeah.
11: But I'll wrap up. You had an earlier caller talking about Trump being impeached as soon as the Democrats come into power. Well, of course that's true. As a matter of fact, you remember the fraud charges. They held off on sentencing for Trump until he's out of office.
1: Yep.
11: So he is in jail. You know, he goes to sentencing hours after he's out of office. And then you got additional charges like these.
1: Yep. Yeah, I get it. It's going to be a wild, the next 3 years are just going to be absolutely wild here in this country, David. David, thank you so much for the call. Michael in Anchorage, Alaska. Hey, Michael, what's up?
12: I have just one little tidbit of information for people that are worried about the value of our money.
1: Mm-hmm.
12: In 1913, there was a meeting between, I believe, a couple of bankers and the president and possibly someone else. Anyway, it's called, the book is by G. Edward Griffin, and the title is The Creature from Jekyll Island.
1: Oh, I'm familiar with
12: now,
1: that.
12: Now, Robert Wright talks about that.
1: Mm-hmm.
12: Not at length, but it is a really good read.
1: Mm-hmm.
12: And economics, I mean, and plus, That is why our money is so worthless.
1: Oh, this is, it's about the creation of the Fed, basically.
12: Yeah. Yeah, exactly. The corporations that were legally entitled to print our money upon demand, and it didn't matter who was threatening them, they said, okay, here. Because that's kind of like the stock market is nowadays. Mm. You know, with, because nothing is solid anymore.
1: No, and it's all about how our fractional reserve system also creates money by generating debt.
12: Banking, and that's that credit card companies have been using a thousandth of a penny. Could I get one of those 1,000th of a penny coins? Just one.
1: Okay. Yeah, one. And they're called mills. Actually, a mill is 1/100 of a penny. But, yeah, I get your point. Michael, thanks. Thanks for pointing it out. I appreciate it. Ron in West Caldwell, New Jersey. Hey, Ron, I just have a minute to the end of the show. What's up?
13: The Republicans and now Trump is messaging socialism and now communism. And really, Democrats need to, A, educate more people about what socialism really is, and then say, hey, I'd rather be a socialist or a communist than like the Nazis.
1: Well, you look at Napoleon, and it looks like it's backfiring on him. He goes, oh, those people are communists or socialists, and then you ask a bunch of people, well, what do you think about communists and socialists? And they're like, well, if that person is that, I'm okay with it.
13: They seem to always get really tense if anyone throws out the word Nazi.
1: Yeah.
13: But they're acting more like Nazis than anyone's being a communist.
1: Oh, yeah. Yeah. And genuine Nazis. I mean, you know, the Nazis were not limited to the death camps. The Nazis were the book burners. The Nazis were women should be seen and not heard. The Nazis were the, you know, the white people are the superior race and the only ones who are destined to rule. You find these parallels all across the Republican Party.
13: Yeah, so. we need to be messaging together instead of at each other's throats.
1: Yeah, yeah, I'm with you. Okay, thanks a lot, Ron. Paul in the San Francisco Bay Area. Hey, Paul, what's on your mind?
14: Hey, I'm just noticing that Scott Bessent is on TV every day, which is not a good sign for our economy.
1: Yeah, our Treasury Secretary, yeah. He's a little freaked out right now. I think he's looking at the possibility of a serious recession.
14: Yeah, he was buying back debt today. And doesn't that just create more debt at a more expensive rate?
1: Arguably. I mean, you know, he tried this, 3 days ago? He tried to affect the bond markets, tried to drive down the yields, by buying up treasuries.
14: And it
1: backfired on him.
14: Yeah, and this didn't work today either. The 10 is up to 4.732. The 30 is up to 5.274. Anyway, it reminded me, remember when Hank Paulson would come on every day in 2007?
1: Yeah, and with his hands trembling.
14: He declared himself the Commissar of Finance, and we had TARP.
1: Yep.
14: People don't remember. TARP was started by Paulson and W first, and then it was expanded, of course, by Obama.
1: Yeah.
14: So anyway, I don't want to, concern people too much, but when you see the Secretary of the Treasury on your TV every day trying to explain things, it means something's about to hit the fan.
1: Yeah, exactly. It's a good time to get very, very conservative in your investments. Paul, I constantly say, don't take investment advice from me. I'm terrible at it. But, Paul, thank you. Wise words.

0: Joe Rogan, this is wild. Joe Rogan went off on Democratic Socialists. The guy's a sports guy. He's been sort of learning about politics, but apparently he doesn't understand what Democratic Socialism is because he's Karl Marx used the word socialism back in 1848 when he wrote Das Kapital, and him and Engels wrote the Communist Manifesto. I think that was in the 1850s. Yes, the Soviet Union called themselves the Union of Soviet Socialist Republics. So the word socialism back in the day meant what today we call communism. There's not a single Democrat out there, to the best of my knowledge, running for any elective office who's calling for communism. Communism is where the state owns the businesses. Now, Joe Rogan's going ballistic about the fact that Zohran Mamdani has opened a couple of grocery stores and food deserts in New York City that are, you know, owned by the city, which is arguably that thing, right? You know, the state owning the means of production or supply. So I suppose you could call that communism, but if so, then you'd have to call Donald Trump a communist because the federal government has taken a share in more than 20 companies, including a big chunk of Intel. This is just wild. Rogan says people are really, oh, maybe being socialist is cool. Like it's all coming out of social media. It's not natural that people are sitting around reading Marx and going, what a great idea. Well, they're not. Nobody's reading Marx anymore outside of college. He says, very few of these quote-unquote Marxists you find on social media are even aware of the consequences, what it ultimately leads to. He says, it's like checkers. It's real simple. You're going to have a military that controls everything you do. As soon as you give up everything to the state, well, the state has the guns and you have nothing and they tell you what to do. And he had Steve Hilton, the right-wing Republican crackpot who wants to be, you know, California governor on with him, who's going, exactly, exactly. And, you know, this is so weird. How is it communism or even really socialism to say that we should have a minimum wage that a full-time person working at can live on? How is it communism to say everybody should have health care as a right? How is it communism to say everybody should be able to go to college if they can do the work? How is it communism to say that rich people should pay the damn fair share of taxes? Come on, Joe. You're not that stupid. You can figure this stuff out. It's amazing. It appears increasingly that Rogan and Trump are on the same page. He's like, oh, if we have too much welfare, people will get lazy. No, you know, there's a zillion studies on this. People generally don't abuse welfare.
1: You're listening to the Tom Hartman Program.
0: And the few who do, while Republicans get hysterical about them, particularly when they're black, are kind of the exception that proves the rule, that generally people don't abuse welfare. Steve in Rockwood, Oregon. Hey, Steve, what's on your mind today?
2: Hey, Social Security is on my mind today.
0: Go for it.
2: I remember hearing back in the 80s when Bush was starting to monkey around with Social Security that Social Security covered 90% of all income, all wages. So I looked it up today, and yeah, there was a law passed in 1977 saying Social Security deposits were supposed to cover 90% of wages. We met that one time. That was 1983.
0: What does that mean?
2: And it's been that means that 90% of all wages have to have contributions to Social Security.
0: Which is just a fancy way of saying in today's dollars, 90% of all wage earners are earning $180,000 a year or less.
2: No, what it means is the wages that are paid out, 90% of them are covered by Social Security.
0: And the other 10% would be the wages over $180,000 a year because they're no longer taxed for Social Security.
2: Well, actually, we're only collecting 83% of the wages that are being covered now at $184,000.
0: So let's just do away with the cap. Let's make it 100%.
2: Well, If the cap was at 90%, it would be $348,000.
0: Yeah. Yeah. Well, I think it should be at 100%. But, you know, interesting and excellent point, Steve. Thank you. Eric in Duluth, Minnesota. Hey, Eric, what's on your mind today?
3: I want to say that I totally agree with your synopsis about Trump being a double agent and Putin holding the strings, but I actually think it's the oil cartels in general. So there's several so-called dignitaries, probably jointly holding the reins with Putin and controlling Trump, who is trying to throw America under the bus. I completely agree with that synopsis. It's my take that now the action needs to be in finding a way to get him out of that office where he can't hurt America anymore. And then this brings up Dolly Parton. So I love Dolly, and I love those years before Porter Wagoner when she used that voice, and she was so wonderful.
0: Yeah.
3: Yes, you're the queen of the heartland, competing with Reba McEntire in that regard. And I'll leave that alone. But what you need to do, what we need to do, is to pursue the stories of the people Trump has destroyed. And one of them needs a truly deep dive to see where the money goes. And you can't just do it with anybody. It's got to be a Dolly Parton that everyone universally loves. So Dan Goldman just got primaried. Alexander Venman just got primaried. And Jasmine Crockett just got primaried. Those are the kind of people that were incumbents and Trump truly despised for separate reasons.
0: Eric, I'm sorry I'm out of time. I got to run. But, you know, thank you for the call. And I think well said. Thank you for being with us. We'll be back tomorrow, same time, same place. In the meantime, don't forget, democracy is not a spectator sport. It requires you. It requires all of us. So, Tag, you're it. Get out there, get active, right? Have a great afternoon. Be good to yourself and the folks around you. Stay safe. Take your vitamins, eat your veggies, get your exercise. We've got a lot of work to do this fall, and I'll catch up with you tomorrow.
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0: Hi, this is Arnie Arneson, and this is the Friday edition of The Attitude with Arnie Arneson and producers Dave Scott and Stephanie Collins. Yes, it's still a lovely Thursday morning because, as you know, we always tape the day before. This will be the last time you hear me begin the show with America is a gun. But we are. We've weaponized everything, not only with guns, but with the fascism of Donald Trump. But Brian Bilstone reminds us, England is a cup of tea, France a wheel of ripened brie, Greece, a short squat olive tree. America's a gun. Brazil is football on the sand. Argentina, Maradona's hand. Germany, an oompa band. America's a gun. Holland is a wooden shoe. Hungary, a goulash stew. Australia, a kangaroo. America's a gun. Japan is a thermal spring. Scotland is a highland fling. Ugh, better to be anything than America as a gun. By Brian Bilstone. He's a British poet. He was known as the poet of Twitter. So I'm going to start with an opening, but the opening is actually written by my first guest. And I read it, and I thought, you know what? I'm going to both honor you, Egberto, and I'm also going to read what you wrote because I want everyone to hear every word. Why Dolly Parton's relationship with Whitney Houston explains her love in Black America. Dolly Parton's death at 80 closes as an extraordinary American life. But the reaction to her passing reveals something more interesting than celebrity nostalgia. Parton belonged culturally to people who did not necessarily listen to country music, live in Appalachia, or share the politics often associated with rural Tennessee. Black America's affection for her offers a powerful example. The Whitney Houston story helps explain why. Parton wrote, "I Will Always Love You" in 1973. Nearly two decades later, Houston recorded the song for The Bodyguard. Her performance turned an already successful country composition into one of the defining popular recordings of the modern era. Because Parton retained her songwriting rights, Houston's success produced millions in royalties for her. Parton understood what has happened. She did not pretend that ownership alone created all of that new value. Houston's artsy voice, interpretation, cultural reach and audience had transformed the economic potential of Parton's intellectual property. Parton later recalled becoming so overwhelmed the first time she heard Houston's version that she pulled her car off the road just to listen. Then came the detail that deserves attention. Parton used some of those proceeds to purchase her Nashville office complex in an area that was predominantly Black. She explicitly connected that decision to Houston, describing the property as the house that Whitney built. The program correctly highlights that moment because it exposes a very different conception of wealth from the one promoted by Americans' extractive economic culture. It should not be romanticized into something it was not. Parton did not donate the royalties wholesale to a Black neighborhood. She bought property there. That was an investment. But the intent still matters. A wealthy white country superstar deliberately recognized that a Black woman had dramatically increased the value of her work and chose to associate some of that wealth with Houston's community rather than erase Houston from the economic story. That distinction becomes especially relevant in an economy where billionaires routinely describe fortunes produced by thousands of workers as if a single heroic entrepreneur created every dollar. Parton demonstrated another instinct. Remember who helped create the value. Her broader record strengthens that point. She publicly supported Black Lives Matter when racial justice protests swept the country. She backed LGBTQ equality. Her Imagination Library distributed hundreds of millions of free books to children. She contributed to medical research, disaster relief, pediatric care, education. Reuters reports that the program had distributed more than 304 million books across five countries by the time of her death. None of that makes anyone politically perfect. It does, however, illustrate why Parton transcended the usual cultural boundaries. The transcript makes the economic argument explicit. If wealthy Americans routinely understood that their fortunes depended upon workers, upon artists and consumers and communities and infrastructure and generations of public investment, society would spend far less time fighting over how to tax concentrated wealth. That is the progressive lesson in the Dolly and Whitney story. Parton owned the song. Houston magnified its value. Millions of listeners completed the economic circle. Parton recognized that connection. Capitalism constantly tells owners, it's all yours. Humanity reminds them, nobody built it alone. Let me just read that line again. Capitalism constantly tells owners, it's all yours. Humanity reminds them, nobody built it alone. Dolly Parton seemed to understand the difference. I'm crying, Alberto. I love it. I love it.
1: Let me tell you, every day I do my program at KPFT and my 3 o'clock program, I remind everybody that it's about them. I remind everybody that this country is about not those who have capital, but all of us who are a part of this system. And let me tell you what else I told them, Arnie, because it is so important. We have to start to acknowledge our worth.
0: Yeah.
1: Which is something we have lost, and we have been taught to lose who we are. We have been taught to forget our actual value to society. Bill Gates didn't build anything. Don't get me wrong. Bill Gates is a great capitalist. And not only that, Bill Gates is a guy with heart, unlike Musk. But the reality is he built everything on the back of somebody else. And what I have done in software engineering, I built on somebody else's back. This is not relegated to anybody. What I built in radio is built on your back, Arnie Arneson. Because I can take a look at all the things that I've accomplished in media and look at Arnie Arneson and I can look at Tom Hartman. We are all interdependent on each other and we all grow from what others have provided us. And when we understand that, we will get somewhere. And Dolly did.
0: Well, Egberto, so I was the first female to run for governor in state history.
1: Yes.
0: Okay, on a major party platform. And I won the primary. I mean, I beat the party chairman and the 5-term congressman. Do you know what my paper boy did? My paper boy was at a antique store and he saw a photograph of the 1921 New Hampshire legislature. Now, let me tell you why that's important. Women got the right to vote in 1920. In the 1921 picture of the New Hampshire legislature, there are two women. There are two women. They ran as write-ins. They ran as write-ins, and they won. One was a Republican woman, and one was a Democratic woman. And the reason he bought me that photograph is that he said, on the backs of these women, you climb. All right? So look what he recognized. Look what I recognized. I remember running and reading about a woman who had run for governor of New Hampshire in 1910. Her name was Marilla Ricker. Okay, 1910, 10 years before women had the right to vote, she decided that if I own property, that if I work, that if I contribute to taxes, that I have a right to participate in the franchise and a right to run. And I read what Marilla Ricker was running on in 1910. And guess what, Egberto? I was running on almost the same platform years and decades later. That level of connection is so important. And I think it's important for us to constantly remind us each other, that we don't ever do anything alone. You know, that it's about our family and our communities and our policy and our infrastructure investment. So I want to read you what I posted on Facebook because it combines what I was listening to on MS Now this morning and Dolly Parton. I wrote, people are asking if Democratic candidates should moderate. Really? Do they mean moderate or capitulate? Given the urgency of this moment, where we are literally fighting a fascist takeover and begging voters to fight back, moderating seems like asking folks to follow leaders that are waving the white flag. Not exactly inspiring. Grotesque inequality driven by billionaires that buy our politics and demand our resources. The growing threats to life driven by the climate crisis. A housing crisis No, make that a shelter crisis that gets more challenging by the day. The failure of our for-profit healthcare that has chosen to sacrifice the health of a nation to ensure their grotesque profit margins. Moderate this, I write. And then what I mentioned was Dolly Parton. Remember, Dolly Parton never moderated her hair, her costumes, her message of love for children, for trans folks, for God, for Black Lives Matter, for science, for her husband of 60 years, Carl Dean. She followed her heart and her sense of fairness. God, she will be missed, but she has provided us with a role model if we choose to see it. Think about it, Egberto. She never moderated, ever, ever, ever. She was so true to herself and so loved as a result. So anyway, I'm combining what you wrote and what I heard this morning and about the politics we're living in. And I want to remind everyone, how do you moderate on equality? How do you moderate on what is fair? What's the point? Anyway.
1: You know, you just said a phrase that I'm going to have to use. In the case of our society today, moderation is capitulation.
0: Yes.
1: I think I love that phrase, and I'm going to start using that phrase. Yeah. In this context, moderation is capitulation, and you're absolutely right.
0: And that's the beauty of Dolly Parton. She never capitulated.

0: feel offended by them, just don't go. But then,
1: it's simple, right?
0: Right. But then he actually reminds us about Dolly Parton, that if you were going to play out this, like this response to drag shows, you would be offended by Dolly Parton because of her big hair and her cleavage and her boobs and her body. And he brings her up as he defends his decision and then reminds us, if you're offended by a drag show, don't go. If you don't want to look at the drag show, avert your eyes. Avert your eyes. And it's in part because, you know, the federal judge actually cited him. And who is he responding to? He's responding to Texas Attorney General Keg Paxton, who defended the law in court. I mean, this is so much who Ken is, and yet it's so much who we don't want to be.
1: It is amazing, I find, that when we talk about what offends you, why aren't you offended when here in Texas we have all these people die because they don't have insurance? Why don't it offend you when you see the way ICE is treating another human being and pounding their bodies into the ground? Why don't it offend you the things that we see people do? And you're purportedly Christians, but those things don't offend you, and seeing a drag show does. I mean, it is all posturing.
0: It's all posturing, but once again, let's remind us the effectiveness of the MAGA fascist movement. And the effectiveness of it is that they repeat, they repeat, they repeat.
1: Mm-hmm.
0: And they repeat the lie about the immigrant. They repeat the lie about everything, so that because they're constantly doing that, we tend to sort of absorb that repetition first.
1: Right.
0: Without looking at, oh my God, but what they're repeating, the result is inhumanity. Mm-hmm. What they're repeating is people die because they don't have access to insurance. I mean, Texas is a perfect example. The state that has the highest percentage of uninsured. And Texas, I believe, is also a state that didn't expand Medicaid. Am I right, Egberto?
1: We did not expand the Medicaid expansion to the Affordable Care Act. And that, like I said, I wrote a piece at Daily Coast where I called it. I said politicians should be charged this shouldn't be involuntary manslaughter. They should be charged with voluntary manslaughter because of the amount of Texans that are dying and have died from the lack of insurance that the federal government is already funding and that Texans have already paid for. We have paid for that, and the funding is there. Texas has a huge budget surplus, which we would only be responsible for 10% of the Medicaid expansion to the Affordable Care Act. And we chose not to do it, as we give tech tax abatements to large corporations, as we support, as we build things across the Rio Grande. When it comes to when these folks said they are offended, if you want to be offended, be offended of something that gets your citizens killed. And somehow the party that believes in the sanctity of life doesn't do that.
0: Well, so imagine not expanding Medicaid. Imagine people being dropped off of the ACA because we've taken away all the benefits of the ACA by investing in them with the credits. And then let's include the affordability crisis. So now you're being taken off of SNAP, so you're not going to be able to afford food. Mm-hmm. Now you're seeing the price of groceries going through the roof. Now you're looking at the price of housing. I mean, you put those things together, Egberto, and it's not even just a struggle. It is a form of murder.
1: Okay? It is murder.
0: It
1: yes.
0: is murder. I mean, because it's like, how do you make Sophie's choice? Do I feed my family or take my husband to the doctor when he's sick? But if I don't take my husband to the doctor when he's sick and he doesn't get well, then we have even less money to feed the family. But if I don't feed the family, I mean, think about the choices these individuals are making. And with each passing day, it's getting worse and worse and worse.
1: Arnie, I want to go back to what you said before. Moderation in our current climate is capitulation. And it is incumbent that things are gone. The thing about it is, all these issues don't affect just progressives,
0: no.
1: Democrats, liberals. Mm-hmm. In fact, if we take a look at by the numbers,

0: all the things that Donald Trump is doing is affecting red states, is affecting Republicans, their constituency more than anyone else. And it is incumbent on Democrats running not to moderate, but to go in there and take it to them. And that is what I have. The only one that is doing that with love right now is James Tallarico. But mm-hmm. the other folks that I've been listening to, they are doing exactly what you're calling capitulation. They're moderating. James Tallarico, with a smile on his face, will come out and say, well, Jesus said this. And I mean, he just mm-hmm. uses it in a calm voice, and he's slicing you with a million cuts mm-hmm. and you don't realize it. But when, after you respond, I wanted to ask, and you sent me a poll that I want to ask you about, later, yeah. but.
1: Well, no, and again, and we've given so many reasons not to moderate. I want to go to every farmer in America mm-hmm. and I want to say to every farmer, what has the war in Iran done to you? What have the tariffs done to you? What is your inability to fix your tractor with the no ability for right to work? What has it done to you? And now throw this in, Egberto. We are now fighting our friend Canada, all right? Mm-hmm. And we're having this tariff war. Listen to this. Canada is a major U.S. supplier of fertilizer ingredients that could get pulled into Trump's trade war. So you already know about the impact of fertilizer from the war in Iran. Now throw in this with Canada. And you have to go to farmers and say, why does he hate you? You support him. He might bail you out with a small check. But if you can't ultimately survive, that check won't matter, because it's a check for what purpose? And I think that people like Tallarico, like anyone can walk in and say, what is it about this administration that has made your life better? That's ultimately the question. Not are you better off, but how have they done anything to make your life better? Name one thing. Egberto, I can't name one thing.
0: There isn't anything. Now, you sent me the poll with the major candidates here in Texas.
1: Right.
0: And there's a breakdown in that poll on who supports Ken Paxton, James Tallarico, and James Tallarico is doing amazingly well, to put it bluntly, even among Republicans. And I mean, they trust him. I mean, they trust the independents and others trust him much more than they trust Paxton and everything else. But then I read and I watch the poll, and I see that 63% of Republicans think Paxton cares about people like them. And when I see that number, what I see is opportunity. And the reason why I see opportunity is it seems to me like a sensible candidate can go into red Texas and point out he cares about you because why?
1: Exactly. And now Ken Paxton is defending AI, Egberto.
0: Yeah.
1: He's now defending, in a way, I'm thinking this is a gift. Because that's another reason you go into a red district and you talk about his defense of AI and say, really, is he going to defend your energy bill? Is he going to defend your water? Is he going to defend the constant sound? Is he going to defend the constant noise? I mean, is he going to defend what AI may do by replacing your job? What part of AI being defended by Paxton will make a positive difference in your community's life?
0: You know, it is interesting, right? Because the reason they put these data centers in places where people either don't vote or people don't have a lot of agency in their community.
1: Right.
0: And the thing about it is, by the way, all these data centers, the ability is there for these data centers to be built quietly and environmentally safe and also electrically neutral, but it costs more money to do so. And the fact that they think so little about those people that they'll say, instead of us incurring that cost, we'll let you incur the inconvenience and the pain of this development. It's just amazing.
1: Well, But now I think we're also beginning to realize that it's more than just the cost of building these facilities. Mm-hmm. Is what does AI mean? Will AI control us, or will we control AI? And I think because of what we see now, for example, with the internet, with the war on Facebook, what it's done to our children, okay?
0: Yes.
1: And we realized too late, Egberto, what we are being given with AI is an ability to ask questions now, not when it's too late. And I think in an interesting way, what social media has taught us is, again, don't wait. Mm-hmm. Don't wait. Demand controls, demand parameters, demand something more than, all right, I want you to pay for your own energy, or I don't want you to use as much water, or I don't want you to be so noisy. Those are things that they can easily, unfortunately, accommodate, because their goal is not the cost of water or the cost of energy. Their goal is to control you.
0: As Arne would say, as the one and only Arne Arneson would say, moderation is what again, Arne?
1: Moderation cannot be is a form of capitulation.
0: It's capitulation. Here you go.
1: And I want Tallarico to go into the most reddest of districts, and I want people to show up because they're going to be curious. Okay, mm-hmm. He's got such a big name. There is an attraction just to being in a room with him, even if you disagree with him. And honest to God, Egberto, I'm running for Congress. I go into the most conservative community. I go to a group called the Good Old Boys. That's the name of the group that invited me. They thought that I would not come because that was the name of the group. I showed up. We ate at the Barge Inn in Woodsville, New Hampshire. And the first question I got after I finished talking was from some guy at the back of the room. And he raised his hand and he said, I got to ask you just one question, Arne Arneson. I said, yes, sir. He said, you sure you ain't a Republican? Oh, my God. Oh, my. I wish we had a video camera back then. I was so happy. I was so happy because obviously what he did not hear was right or left or conservative or liberal. He heard his life.
0: Yes.
1: He heard his frustration. He heard his fear. He heard someone who recognized exactly what was challenging him in his community and saying, I get it. I see it. And that's the beauty of Tallarico, is that he does get it. He does see it. He learned a lot being in the Texas legislature. He really did. And he's brought that knowledge to the forefront. But then he packages it in a way that is not just that it's not threatening. It's so validating. It's so validating. And in the end, voters want to be validated. They want to be seen and understood. Egberto, thank you so much for joining us. And thank you for writing that absolutely beautiful, beautiful piece. Egberto Eulaez is a political activist, author, blogger, radio show host, business owner, software developer, web designer, and mechanical engineer. I'm already exhausted. He's a progressive whose favorite phrase is, political involvement should be a requirement for citizenship. Thank you so much for doing this, Egberto.
0: Thank you so kindly. It's my honor always to be on your program, Arne.
1: Love hanging with you. This, everyone, is a Friday edition of The Attitude. Stick around, folks. We'll be right back.
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2: Automatic license plate readers, ALPRs, are forcing their way into our neighborhoods, building detailed records, creating available nationwide databases on where we go, who we associate with, and what we do. Let's be clear. Flock or another company's creepy cameras showing up on your street is not about your community's safety. It's about a business model built on stripping away our privacy, one scan at a time. But across the country, communities are demanding that their local governments cut ties with ALPR companies because the harm caused by this mass, unconsented to warrantless surveillance is clear. Police have used the technology to stalk exes and intimidate critics. ICE has used it to hunt down and terrorize immigrant communities. There is no oversight, no accountability, and every day that ALPR cameras stay active is another day of surveillance that we, the people, did not agree to. But Congress has the power to shut down this ongoing assault on our privacy. So tell Congress, no flock, no ALPRs, no exceptions, no excuses. Get those cameras out of our communities now.
3: The Civil Liberties Minute is made possible by the American Civil Liberties Union, because freedom can't defend itself.
4: Somehow, it seems the love I knew was always the most destructive kind.

0: Welcome back to part two of the Friday edition of The Attitude with Arnie Arneson and producers Dave Scott and Stephanie Collins. You know the drill. We're recording on Thursday morning. Well, normally we have Bill Curry, but Bill Curry is in Maine, lucky Bill. And I thought, well, who should I call? I know, Jamie Rowan. Jamie Rowan is a professor of legal studies at the University of Massachusetts Amherst, the founding director of the UMass Center for Justice, Law, and Societies. Of course I would call Jamie. Dr. Rowan received her JD from Berkeley School of Law in 2009, a PhD from Jurisprudence and Social Policy Program at Berkeley School of Law in 2012, and was a doctoral fellow at the American Bar Foundation. Oh, my God, I could go on and on and on. And she actually even taught in Toronto. So when we're going to be talking about Canada, this will be very intimate for you. And she just had a book printed that was entitled Worthy of Justice, The Politics of Veterans Treatment Courts in Practice. So let me welcome you back to the program, Jamie, and thank you for joining us.
1: Thanks, Arnie. Happy to be here.
0: And you've never hung out with Ryan, but you should, and it should happen more often. Ryan Cooper is a senior editor at the American Prospect, the author of How You Gonna Pay for That? Smart Answers to the Dumbest Questions in Politics. He was previously a national correspondent for The Week. His work has also appeared in The Nation, The New Republic, and Current Affairs. Welcome back to the program, Ryan.
2: Glad to be here.
0: So, all right. We're all going to be on a Dolly Parton kick for a while. We just are. So I saw this great photograph, everyone. And it's a photograph of Dolly Parton's older hands, okay? So you can just tell they're the hands of an aged woman, all right? And she's got long red painted fingernails. She's got this sort of like gaudy sort of outfit on. You can sort of tell because it's lacy and it sort of covers a portion of her wrist. This piece of jewelry I would never wear in a million years because it was just so over the top. And then a jean jacket. But let me read you this. The hands that sought to hug every child. Dolly Parton in a nutshell. Painted fingernails. Gaudy jewelry. A jean jacket. And a diamond pin that says Reed. Oh, my God. You just – It's like everything. I love that picture. And maybe in part two, my Norwegian grandmother reminded me a lot of Dolly Parton. Big hair, loved to dress like flowery, totally wild, not educated, left school when she was like in fifth grade, was probably the most brilliant human being I ever met. And I'm looking at those hands and I'm looking at how much she loved me. And Dolly and my grandmother were the same, and I kind of understood that. And then one more thing, and then I will shut up, and we will go to our sort of conversation. So I was talking to a friend of mine in California, and she said, you know, the world has the Dalai Lama, who has functioned as an ecumenical figure. We have the Dolly Parton, a unifying treasure who bridged the things that divide us. So to a large extent, those two are terribly important. All right. So, let me actually go to, Ryan. Ryan, there is, an interesting article of the American Prospect. How Trump declared economic war on his own people. The simultaneous economic sanctions on Iran and Canada will make everything you buy cost more if you're lucky. And I was just talking with Egberto Viles, and I said, you know, I want to go to every farmer and say to every farmer, you know what the war in Iran has done because you can't get access to fertilizer. Well, guess what? The tariffs in Canada provides a lot of the ingredients for fertilizer. So between the tariffs, between the war, between your inability for right to work, between everything that we are seeing, it's like I want to go into every farmer and I want to have a come to Jesus moment and say, really? You think Donald Trump cares about you? He's doing everything to harm you. Ryan.
2: Oh. Yeah, I just want to backtrack slightly and mention briefly to put a pin in the Dolly discussion that, you know, we have the first American pope, so maybe it's time to have the first American saint, or something worth considering. But yeah, on this question of, you know, the MAGA campaign to lay waste to MAGA regions and salt the earth, where the crops once grew, it almost couldn't be designed better. Like if you had some hyper vindictive partisan Democrat who was like, we're going to obliterate the red states. We're going to destroy their economies. We're going to take their jobs and we're going to take their hospitals too, because that's the other piece of this equation. Aside from all of the inflation coming from Trump's deranged war on Iran, the shortages of various things coming from Trump's deranged trade war with everyone. The big, beautiful bill was principally, you know, huge tax cut for the rich and a massive cut for healthcare subsidies, above all Medicaid, which covers, you know, like probably a majority of the births in red states. You know, like this is a keystone program. Even before all these cuts, there's rural regions are really struggling to keep their hospitals open. You know, the way that the cost structure and the basically corruption and rot in the healthcare system has evolved, you know, they're closing up shop. And now this is just going to like knock the leg because the cuts haven't come into place yet. A lot of them, it's going to be next year after the midterms. And, you know, you would think because Trump did this in his last term, the same exact thing, trade war with China. So they stopped buying our soybeans. But the other thing that he did, the content creator Sarah Tabor, who is a farmer, talks about this a lot, that, you know, one of the he repealed a lot of Biden's regulations about exploiting like undocumented immigrants, you know, but like doing it like they do in Qatar, where they bring people in with lies and then take their passports and force them to pick blueberries for 3 cents an hour. That's what they wanted Trump to do. And he did do that. And the other thing he did, which we haven't seen yet back in the first Trump administration, was just give them a massive bailout. You know, so he destroyed their market, but then compensates for it by taking tax money from everybody else so that they could farm the mailbox rather than the field. Just go and see.
0: Farm the famous, mailbox.
2: Famous joke, why are farmers' hats so bent? It's from looking in the mailbox to see if the Agricultural Adjustment Act check is coming yet. But no, I mean, it is, at the end of the day, a tremendously bad decision that Trump, you know, so, supporters and rural regions have made. And, you know, you would expect them to see sense about this.
0: So, Jamie, I almost think that he doesn't care for a reason. And it's not that he wants to create incredible destruction on his base. Is that he doesn't need a base because we're not going to have an election. What you see over and over again is it is a war on the election. And therefore, if you don't have one, you don't have to worry because the status quo is maintained. Nothing is changed. He basically gets just, I mean, what does he know that we don't?
1: No.
0: Okay? Because it just scares the hell out of me that everything he is doing in any way, shape, or form, what did it say? It's like he's Nero. Okay? He's burning everything down. But at the same time, it doesn't bother him. And everything kind of used to bother him unless he knows something we don't.
1: Yeah, I agree that we can't assign rationality to this president. We can only assign, you know, there are people around him who want certain things like the deportation of undocumented immigrants and they use him. And nothing's really intentional that by this man except to get rich. Like I hate ascribing anything, but the man is there to make as much money off of cryptocurrency before he dies. Like the rest of it is who's around him and what is their agenda. And I think what's interesting about Ryan's point around the tariffs and the Medicaid cuts is that that's precisely what we're also seeing with the immigration. I am just so struck by the human suffering that this immigration regime is causing. We've got up to 2,000 arrests a day, 65,000 people detained. And the states that are most affected are in Florida and in Texas. And the reporting is showing that West Virginia and Wyoming are also getting more arrests. And the reason they're getting arrests is because those are states where ICE has been able to set up agreements with local police officers to do federal immigration enforcement. And our local police that are designed to help us with public safety are now enforcing civil immigration laws that have absolutely nothing to do with public safety. And the long-term implications of that is going to be decreasing trust in the police, particularly by communities that might need police support the most. And this is the piece that disturbs me so deeply, is the human suffering of those individuals, the change to how our public safety is administered, and what this means for the economies of these places, because the evidence is pretty clear that when you take away the undocumented immigrants, the American citizens don't fill those jobs. And in fact, the undocumented immigrants are creating jobs for American citizens by their presence. And so the system is being undermined in a way that undermines the very people that the system, the regime that Miller and all of his acolytes have decided to put into place is ostensibly there to protect. And so I just really hope that people in those communities wake up to the manipulation that they've experienced by othering undocumented immigrants as the problem when it's actually structural economic problems, not these individual immigrants.
0: So I have a question, because you're absolutely right that they've brought in the cops into those communities and they now are an extension of ICE, okay? So they operate the same way ICE does. Does that mean that everything they've learned as a cop goes out the window and now they're embracing the behavior of ICE? Because ICE is not well trained. Because ICE doesn't read you your rights. Because ICE does. I mean, I am just wondering, is this now a license for our police to behave in a way that's different because now they're operating as an extension of ICE? I'm kind of curious about that, Jamie, because ICE operates in a way that is just so unlawful, in a way that no one who is rationally trained would ever do. And yet now we're asking our cops to work with them. Does that mean that they now behave like them, Jamie?
1: I really appreciate what you're asking, because the police are supposed to be trained to not resort to force, you know, unless it's necessary. And we all know they do, and people are very hard on the police because of their use of force. But there is more training for police than there are for ICE officers. That seems pretty clear. And there's different immunity regimes for federal officers and for state officers. And so I think it's a really good question. I think they will still, even if they are in agreement with ICE, be subject to their state protections regarding immunity and whatever their use of force laws are. But I do think that this is a really great point about how cultures change, right? If there was a particular police culture and they had particular practices,
0: exactly,
1: and now it's being influenced by ICE, which has a very different culture, I think that's a really, really good question. I also want to point out, today there was the release of an ICE officer accused of shooting an immigrant in the leg during a chase in Minnesota. He escaped to Texas. He was put in jail awaiting extradition. And Greg Abbott, the governor of Texas, had the ability to deny extradition to Minnesota, which you don't usually do when another state accuses someone of a crime and then escape to a different state. The governor doesn't usually protect that officer. That's what happened. Abbott is protecting this ICE officer. So that adds another dimension to this in terms of what kinds of excuses governors are going to make for officers that behave blatantly unlawfully and harm their communities, but do so under the guise of ICE enforcement.
0: So Ryan, I was mentioning about the concern that I have that Donald Trump may have something in his pocket that he thinks he doesn't have to worry about the fact that he's offending everyone and destroying the world economy and destroying the national economy, and that he's not worried about the franchise because he's trying to do everything to undermine it. And then I saw a story. ICE investigators want to buy voter data from every state. Can I read that headline again, everyone? ICE investigators want to buy voter data from every state. ICE calls it fraud detention. The files it wants could show state by state which Americans vote and how often. Look at the whole voting roll now is being used in such a weaponized way, Ryan. Okay? It is being used when people like ICE want to buy it. It is about a threat to every voter. When they want to deny mail-in voting, it's about a threat to every voter. When they want to use the USPS and have it go through some sort of, you know, I don't know what it is that they're going to begin to look at when they get those voting ballots in. But as I said to someone the other day, the United States Postal Service is already underfunded. How the hell are they going to accommodate this new suggestion by the part of the Trump administration that they are now going to be the gatekeeper when it comes to mail-in votes? I mean, the whole thing is getting very, very shocking. But more importantly, voters are now being looked at as a target. They don't want to just suppress them. They now want to target them, Ryan.
2: Yeah, this sort of tends to indicate the difficulties that the Trump administration is facing in terms of an inability to prioritize or, you know, set up a, you know, do the rational authoritarian playbook, because all of this heinously unpopular stuff and starting unwinnable wars in the Middle East after promising a million times not to do that during the campaign, you know, undermines your popularity, which is very important for a dictator. Dictators want to be popular. It might matter more, in fact, than because you are vulnerable to counter, you know, revolutions, a coup from somebody else. But, you know, basically, like, you look at how Putin consolidated power in the early 2000s. You want the population quiet, apathetic. You want the economy hopping. You don't want anything controversial going on except for a bunch of boring sounding administrative changes. And we're replacing this judge there and that election administrator here. And instead, they're doing simultaneously with this ICE thing, we're going to look at the voter rolls. And it seems like they're going to target, like, use that as a way to deport even more, like, totally innocent people who are just, like, you know, hardworking family members, because they're easier to catch than the criminals. There's been, like, no increase in deportation of people convicted of violent crimes whatsoever. They're catching all of the just regular people. But then at the same time, okay, now we're going to threaten the election possibly, and I think they may try to do something. But, like, that's a difficult thing to pull off with a fairly well-established system of administration and big long paper trails for everything. There are tens of thousands of you know, voting sites, you know, where you're going to send people in. Like, all this would be documented. You don't have the control necessary to steal the election yet, and so you want to set that up without fussing with your hyper ideological stuff about, you know, cleansing the community of all the brown people. It's like you do that after you set the dictatorship up and not before. And, you know, just, it's just a typical pack of criminal degenerates who are violating the Constitution, which says explicitly you must extradite criminals, accused criminals from one state to another. That it's written in there, like, in the plainest language possible, but they can't do it because they're all really stupid.
0: That they're all really, but I love it that they do the wrong order. Like, you know, this is how you take over a country. Well, they didn't read that book.
1: They don't want to take over the country. They just want to get rich. At least the people at the very top. I mean, they put a front man who just wants to get rich. If they had put somebody who was actually that level of dictator, they might have followed a little bit of a different playbook. That's my take.
0: Yeah, but I understand they want to get, where are they going to go with that, Will?
1: No, Trump.
0: I mean, Trump's going to die, but because he's already, you know, he's 80, you know, but at the same time, I mean, where do you go? Like, what do you do with that wealth? Who's going to want you? What world are you going to live in? You know?
1: Well, this is the part that's interesting and why people are kind of afraid of Vance, because Vance doesn't strike me as someone who's out there to get, you know, billionaire status from crypto. He might be out there to become a dictator. I don't know. But, you know, there are people, I think, in this regime that are using this particular figurehead who just wants to get rich to position themselves to actually create the authoritarian utopia that they have in mind.
0: Well, I've been dying to ask you. So we know that the USS Lincoln is coming home. But the young man that tried to attempt suicide, who jumped off the ship, is now being threatened, not because they recognize his mental frailty, but now they're saying, like, he abandoned the ship. Okay, no. He wasn't abandoning. He was trying to kill himself. I mean, maybe that's the same thing in their mind. But I am wondering how the story of the USS Lincoln is playing out with the veterans community. Because I just think that it is, everything about this story is so atrocious. And again, while we may not want to protect, you know, detention centers and immigrants, although we should, the level of inhumanity that's happening on that ship is basically so much the same. And yet this is a group of people we've historically wanted to at least claim to protect.
1: Well, yeah, and I'll connect that by starting with one thing that I want to mention about this immigration enforcement is that they're going after people who are mixed status families, because in mixed status families, children and spouses are more in the system and easier to find, which makes it easier for them to find an undocumented family member. Let's be clear about who's getting affected here. And so they're taking away parents of children. Right? Very, very, you know, systematically, which to me, again, goes to the horror show that is this and the people who we should want to protect, which are the young people that we're bringing into this country that we want to become the kind of American citizens we we should support as Americans, right? It's antithetical to this country's identity, I think. Same thing with how we treat veterans, right? So, or people in the military. So one of the things that I've found a lot in my research studying veterans in the criminal legal system, many of whom have substance use disorders, is that people who end up with substance use disorders after the military oftentimes had them before, but oftentimes developed them during. Yes, and they developed them during because they weren't treated properly while they were in the military, and they were given drugs to get through extremely horrific situations when they were, especially in the Middle East. And then when they returned home, they didn't have proper social supports or government supports, and so they ended up self-medicating, right? We know that from the era of the Vietnam War, where Vietnam veterans were not treated the same as World War II veterans. And people of color in particular who left the service disproportionately with bad papers, meaning they didn't have the same level of access to VA benefits, then suffer more because of what they experienced in the military and post-military. So this is awful, and it doesn't surprise me that instead of pointing the finger at themselves and saying, what have we created where a person wants to jump ship, right, we're going to blame that person for their human frailty, or frankly, their humanity, which again is, you know, the MO of this administration is, you know, don't, you know, do anything that shows that what we're doing is wrong. And if you do, we're going to punish you further. Veterans are livid. They've been livid for a long time about this administration. They're livid because the administration wants to take away the right to vote. Veterans are disproportionately rural and have disabilities. And so they want mail-in ballots, and they want to get those mail-in ballots, and they want those mail-in ballots to count. Mail-in ballots developed so that people in the military would have access to vote, and we should want them to vote and understand their need to vote, because the executive actually controls their lives. And so in a way that it doesn't control a lot of our lives. And so their vote really matters. Who they vote for really matters. Veterans are pissed about the way that the administration has used the military for domestic immigration enforcement. Now they're not. They're just going to partner with police, right? But for them, the people who raised their hand to serve a country and did it proudly don't see this particular administration as respecting them. And you can see it with the purge of leadership under Hegseth. People do not respect Hegseth. Again, I'm making broad generalizations. I'm sure there are some people who do, but the veterans that I know that are involved in political organizing are not pleased with this particular administration.
0: So Ryan, we only have a few minutes left. We have to talk about what just happened with Meta. Okay. Because, the article is entitled, "Is This Social Media's Big Tobacco Moment?" Meta is being sued for up to $200 billion, and I guess I got less than that, over allegedly harming children. That would be a good start. And again, I think this moment where we're finally beginning to recognize what Meta has done also sort of makes me understand why the war against AI is so relevant. We waited too long with Meta. Our children are addicted. We didn't recognize the noxious non-benefit of this social media. And so what's happening with Meta is interesting, but it also sort of reflects the concern about AI. And it's not just about the water, and it's not just about the electricity. It's what does it mean for the future of our lives?
2: Yeah. You know, this what they ended up getting was settled for $17 billion.
0: What a bunch. It's
2: a fair amount of, that's like one quarter of profits, not nothing.
1: Over a year.
2: I would have, taken them for everything they got, could destroy the company, you know, hand over all your shares and the keys to that server farm, Mark. But it's more than I would have expected, less than I would have hoped. But I think it reflects, you know, a backlash against, you know, tech in general, as you're saying, these big tech oligarchs who just swagger in, they think they can do whatever they want and just trample all over everyone. We're going to stick a data center in your community. There's nothing you can do, and your increased power bills are going to pay for it. And people are just sort of lashing out in fury, whether they're, you know, the justifications sometimes are a little bit ignorant, but you see why it's happening, and it's entirely deserved. I've never seen a PR rollout worse than this. Like Walmart knows, you go and you give some money to the high school cheerleading squad and stuff, but the big tech, they don't think about other people. We're putting you all out of a job with our AI models. And, you know, whether you can feed yourself, not my problem. I'm a billionaire. And so, yeah.
1: I can agree with this. I also think that this is emblematic of our adversarial legalism that we've talked about before, where we don't regulate in this country. We rely on these court cases to actually deal with regulation. If Facebook sees the writing on the wall, other companies do too, we're going to come for you with regulation. So they're going to settle these lawsuits.
0: Absolutely. And the problem is they're also saying that, all right, we'll make this more age friendly so that we'll make sure that we put some, you know, guidelines in for age. But the problem is the technology doesn't really know how old you are. They keep claiming that they do. And they're saying, oh, we'll use this. And I'm like, really? And how effective is that? You know, and that is the other question and shoe that needs to drop, Jane.
1: And the regulators can't keep up because they're going to keep changing what they do to get different users on.
0: Absolutely. You nailed it. What a great conversation. Jamie Rowan, a professor of legal studies at the University of Massachusetts in Amherst and the founding director of UMass's Center for Justice, Law, and Society, and Ryan Cooper, the senior editor at the American Prospect. Thank you both very much for an engaged conversation. This, everyone, is the Friday edition of The Attitude. We'll schmooze on Monday, everyone. Ciao.

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1: Hi, I'm Brian DeShazer, director of the Pacifica Radio Archives, the oldest and largest collection of public radio programming in the United States. Some 55,000 reel-to-reel tape masters waiting to be digitized, preserved, and made accessible again to the public. And welcome to From the Vault, our weekly series that takes that history out of the vault and back onto the radio where it originated. In the Pacifica Radio Archives, we hold the audio history of KPFK and the other stations in our network, some 55,000 reel-to-reel tape masters waiting to be heard again. As the nation marks the 20th anniversary of the 1992 LA uprising, it gave the archives the opportunity to search our collection for the broadcast coverage Pacifica presented and transfer the masters to digital format for long-term preservation. As I watch the local commercial television and radio stations mark the anniversary, I notice a marked difference already from the kind of reporting done on corporate-sponsored media and the listener-sponsored non-commercial coverage of Pacifica. The corporate networks call it the 1992 Los Angeles riots, and the perspective is that of a city set on fire by an ethnic community in rage. There is a special focus on the looting, chaos, and mayhem. The stories are about human good behavior gone amok. Listening to Pacifica Radio's coverage, I hear the event described as a people's insurrection, an uprising, a violent protest, but a protest nonetheless. Some of the coverage is not without merit, however, but there is another side to the story. In the following mix, edited by the Archive Senior Producer Mark Torres, you will hear the difference I talk about. You will hear the Pacifica perspective, the reporter on the street, live immediate commentary, but you will also hear the sober analysis of people like Congresswoman Maxine Waters, City of Quartz author Mike Davis, journalist Norman Solomon, former Southern Christian Leadership Conference of Southern California President Joe Hicks, professor and commentator Saul Landau, and a reaction from poet June Jordan as the federal response comes from President George H.W. Bush.
2: It is a sad time in America and a very painful time for those of us who struggle with the question of justice and equality in this country.
3: In this highly controversial court case, a verdict was handed down by a California jury. To Americans of all races who were shocked by the verdict, let me say this. You must understand that our system of justice provides for the peaceful, orderly means of addressing this frustration.
2: Rodney King has been harmed. The system did not work. There has been a miscarriage of justice. The venue should never have been changed. He was sent to have his fate meted out to him in Simi Valley, an all-white community where over 2,000 Los Angeles police officers live.
4: I think we have to see this as a more complex and diverse event than the Watts Rebellion in 1965. I was in South Central LA until 1 last night. I've spent most of the day in Skid Row. And there's obviously now a dimension to this, which is something like a classic bread riot. I mean, there's a uprising of the have-nots in this city. It's no longer just a matter of, the verdict about King and the LAPD. I mean, I think all the chickens are coming home to roost in Los Angeles right now.
2: People are angry. People are frustrated. The violence certainly is senseless, but we don't know what to say to people who feel they have no outlet.
3: Federal grand jury action is underway today in Los Angeles. Subpoenas are being issued. Evidence is being reviewed. The federal effort in this case will be expeditious and it will be fair. It will not be driven by mob violence, but by respect for due process and the rule of law.
5: Tonight, the president said, quote, "What is going on in L.A. must and will stop," unquote. He was referring to, and he defined the problem as, murder, arson, theft, and so forth. He wasn't in any way referring to institutional violence in urban America and other rural areas across color lines where people who don't have resources face institutional violence like malnutrition, unequal opportunity, lack of health care, lack of housing, lack of employment. What does it mean that it takes this kind of eruption of resistance and violence, I think ill-advised but understandable violence, to say in effect, maybe we should start talking honestly about the repression of people of color in this country and of poor people?
3: What we saw last night and the night before in Los Angeles is not about civil rights. It's not about the great cause of equality that all Americans must uphold. It's not a message of protest. It's been the brutality of a mob, pure and simple. And let me assure you, I will use whatever force is necessary to restore order.
6: He expressed some lukewarm anger over the verdict in the Rodney King trial. You know, he talked about the need for people to come together, and he said, obviously, the things that you would expect any rational human being to say in terms of the need to bring all communities together and struggle against racism and bigotry and those kind of things. But they just sound rather hollow coming from a man who has been at the helm of, I think, a very mean-spirited administration.
7: What we're talking basically is people of color, and those are his favorite targets. Those have been his consistent targets, whether in this hemisphere or elsewhere.
4: Nobody has, in a sense, gone through the issue of injustice in the Rodney King case to the real issue, which I think we're seeing on the television. What we're watching, and what everybody is calling looting, is the only form of redistribution of wealth that's going to take place in most of these people's lifetime.
1: Next are highlights from Pacifica's national and local coverage of the uprising, beginning with KPFK host Marcos Frommer at 5 p.m. on Thursday, April 30th, 1992, the day after the announcements of the verdict in the Rodney King case and the public's subsequent reaction.
8: A reminder, all of Los Angeles is under a dusk-to-dawn curfew tonight. Governor Wilson ordered 2,000 more California National Guard troops to Los Angeles today, bringing to 4,000 the number of troops mobilized to help halt violence and looting in the wake of the Rodney King police beating acquittals. Stay tuned throughout the evening for more KPFK news. We go now to KPFK's general manager, Alan Fong.
9: And this is Alan Fong. Good evening to you. Hi, Mike Davis?
10: Yes.
9: Hi, it's Alan Fong, joined by Lewis Morton, who is another broadcaster who's bounced around Los Angeles like I have, Mike. Mike is the author of a book called City of Courts. Mike, you and I spoke briefly last night. I guess from what you and I can determine and what we can see that's happening today, we are in fact getting not only a more widespread response to the verdict that came down in Simi Valley yesterday, it's happening across the nation. How do you read it?
10: I was in South Central LA until 1 last night. I've spent most of the day in Skid Row. The men I spoke to were worried that they would be blamed for whatever happens downtown and would be stigmatized and victimized. The other thing that everybody was telling me today is just how much worse things have got recently, how many more young unemployed people were showing up, including families, on Skid Row. So it's no surprise to people on Skid Row that this has grown into something more than just a protest against the LAPD, but there's an element of, a class struggle in this as well.
9: Thank you very much for joining me this evening, Lou. Upcoming, the Pacifica National Network is going to be doing a special show about the city of Los Angeles, the city of angels, about the Rodney King verdict, and about the aftermath.
11: And this is Don Rush along with Pacifica Station WPFW Program Director Tom Porter. And if you've been listening this evening, we have some extended coverage of the situation in Los Angeles in the wake of the verdict in the Rodney King trial. And indeed, of course, we know that the jury acquitted the three white police officers of beating the African American motorist, and the jury also was undecided about another count against a fourth police officer. We would now want to go to KPFK, our sister station there, and Garrett Gallagher to get an update as to what the situation is there.
12: Well, this is the latest, Don. We have 16 people are now confirmed dead in the rioting and arson that has swept the city. That's the highest figure that we've been able to confirm. There are other figures. Hundreds more have been injured, and at least 300 people have been arrested. 4,000 National Guard troops have been deployed throughout the city and the surrounding area to assist local law enforcement and control the looting, which has become widespread. One estimate of the fire damage so far, already inflicted, has gone over $200 million, but it may be much higher than that by now. Violent reaction to yesterday's not guilty verdict against four Los Angeles police officers has spread to many other cities around the country, cities such as Atlanta, San Francisco, and Hartford, Connecticut.
11: And speaking of the media, we want to pick that thread up and turn to our national affairs correspondent, Larry Binsky, in Berkeley to take a look at how the media has been treating this this case. Larry, what's your sense about that?
13: I was watching the television coverage intensely all day long. The switching of emphasis from the trial itself to the aftermath and the absolute incomprehension on the part of the TV news reporters and anchors of what was happening in the community in Los Angeles, which, of course, they had no experience with. Many of them had never been there before. They were parachuted in from out of town from all over the place with their little satellite dishes and their rental cars. And all of a sudden, here they were, and they absolutely had no concept of who lived there. They made very little effort to find out either and to talk to who lived there. And indeed, we're not even hearing now who's being killed and injured in the events down there. I have no idea if those who are being killed are black people, if those being killed are white people, if those being killed are so-called innocent bystanders, or any of those details. They're completely escaping it. And the other thing that struck me is by the middle of the afternoon, when it seemed like disturbances were spreading to other cities around the United States, like Atlanta, for example, the coverage began to really stop. Now, admittedly, this was a difficult assignment and not a pleasant one, but television decided at one point to emphasize one aspect of it, which is what they call the senseless violence, and then it cut away even from that and began to refer back to its earlier coverage.
11: I want to ask both of you how you compare the media coverage of this event as opposed to 1965, because the press, at least in some ways, is much different in the sense that there are far more minorities in the press, both newspapers and television, than there were, say, in 1965. And yet sometimes it doesn't seem to have made any difference.
13: I don't think that there are more minorities in the media visibly than there were then. I think the media are still incredibly segregated. I haven't seen a single African-American reporter on national or local television. Now, admittedly, I haven't seen every single minute of every single program, but I've been dialing around among the networks, and here in Northern California, the local stations have all sent reporters down there. I haven't seen a single African-American reporter or heard one on the radio. All of our major two AM stations here each sent two or three reporters down there. There wasn't a single African-American, or Latino for that matter, reporter, one Asian-American sent down by Channel 4. I think the news media are still incredibly segregated, that there's been some progress on lower levels in certain news media organizations, but it's been very, very spotty and sporadic. And I think most of the people that they've sent down there have proven themselves incapable of understanding, by and large, what it is they're covering.
14: I actually think that the quality of reporting in the 60s was much better than now. You had a media that had been sensitized by the civil rights movement. We now have a media that's been sensitized by George Bush and Ronald Reagan and Pat Buchanan and David Duke. And as I've looked at the coverage, I've been amazed at how much it is focused on the two truck drivers, or how horrible it has been that these people were burning up their own homes, when these same reporters just a month ago were probably doing a story on the deplorable conditions in South Central L.A.

0: perhaps people were more sensitized because we were coming out of the civil rights movement in the 1960s. And now, even though the media has pointed out things like the quota issue as being an issue that is using race, we talk about Willie Horton, which is the 1988 Bush presidential campaign tactic and so on. I mean, the media talks about that. And this is the atmosphere in which we have been operating, and yet it doesn't seem to be paying attention to the connection between that and the kind of reaction that we see, or the kind of verdict that we saw come in not only in Simi Valley, but then the reaction of the African-American community. I mean,
1: many of the people that I've heard on the air here on KPFA and have spoken to in the streets, African-Americans, say that what happened to Rodney King was not a beating, it was a lynching. And it reminded them graphically of the memories that they had grown up with in their families and had learned about, as far as they were able to study in schools, black history, of the hundreds, if not thousands, of black people who were lynched in this century earlier and in the last century in the United States. And the idea that that could have been any one of them or their families or their friends or their community members sent an absolutely chilling sense of fear and rage through the African-American community. Tom, I know I've heard this on your call-in show in Washington last year when it first went down in March, and it hasn't diminished since. And the idea that people could be acquitted of assault charges with this type of evidence before them has been absolutely incomprehensible and has fed into this rage and an overall sense of despair at the socioeconomic conditions to a degree that has been since the major news media never covered this community in the first place, they react with a sense of astonishment as to what's going on. And then you get the phenomenon where if you try to explain what's going on, they say, well, you're just making excuses for a bunch of violent hoodlums.
2: You know, in a weird kind of way, this could turn out to be a very positive situation for the black community. There was a bus boycott before Montgomery. There was one a year before in Baton Rouge, Louisiana. But it took Montgomery for some reason, and Montgomery people were fed up. The black community pretty much has turned inward on itself over the last 20 years. There have been all kinds of conversations about black-on-black crime. Now the community has an issue. It has a way of venting its frustration, and it's looking outward, and it's beginning to look at political and economic issues again. It's beginning to look at the causes of racism. And so I think that, as Dr. King said some time ago, that he was not surprised that young blacks were rebelling. He found it eminently desirable.
0: And we've been listening to and talking to Larry Binsky about the media and its coverage. Tom Porter from WPFW, and I will be back in a moment.

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1: We go to another caller now. Hello, you're on the air.
2: Hello, my name is Robin Cannon, and I'm calling from South Central L.A. And the mood here, I think, is a mood of feeling very upset and frustrated about what's going on in our community. And I think that the news media is doing a poor job of portraying what's going on in this community, and they need to set the white panelists down off of the air who keep saying that this is just gangbangers and hoodlums and people.

0: people who are into unlawfulness and violence.
1: What is going on in South Central LA?
0: What is going on is that people's emotions have been bottled up for a long time in this community. The economy here and everywhere across the country, I must say, is at a poor state. There has been so much joblessness, so much unequal distribution of services and community services, where they be recreation and park, whether they be money for job programs, housing development, or whatever. Those kinds of things are lacking in our communities. And so, and all of the divestment in our communities of major markets, like thrifty drugstores and banks throughout our community, and we're just tired of it. And then, of course, being contained in our communities by barricades. So, you know, the mood is here, I guess, like, we're not going to be taking this. We're not taking this anymore, because when I first heard the verdict, of course, I felt as many mothers in this community. I was at work, and I worked a well-paying job for a public agency. I was at work. I heard the verdict, and I was very upset because right away I knew this was the criminal injustice system at work as usual. And things in my neighborhood would remain as they were, or even escalate. So immediately, I called home to see if my 18-year-old son was home, because I was worried that the police would feel that they had carte blanche to kill or maim or hurt innocent young black children and Latino children in my community. And so, and as I, after I got home from work, the mood was the same throughout the community. Parents and mothers upset, alarmed, and so forth.
1: Okay.
0: I think the violence is, of course, are the looting and things like that are a symptom of what's going on in the United States.
1: Thank you very much.
0: And those kinds of things. And thank you.
2: We want to now go to Saul Landau, who is at the Institute for Policy Studies. He's a resident scholar there, as we await, of course, your phone calls. And we want to ask you, Saul, what's your own impression of this evening as we go into actually the evening, the second evening after the verdict?
3: Well, I was as shocked and at the same time not shocked as anybody else. That is, the shock is one of recognition, not of surprise. It is, what has amazed me so far is that in most of the conversation I've heard on the television and on the radio and the few things I've read in print, nobody has, in a sense, gone through the issue of injustice in the Rodney King case to the real issue, which I think we're seeing on the television. What we're watching and what everybody is calling looting is the only form of redistribution of wealth that's going to take place in most of these people's lifetime. And that, to me, is the issue. We're talking about a desperately poor area, an area that has been totally marginalized, and we're watching the some of the residents, not all of them, perhaps a small minority of them, attempting to redistribute wealth in the form of looting, or a form that's not really socially acceptable. And the rage takes the form of the burning down, if you like, of their own stores and some of their own houses, which is a terribly self-destructive form, but nevertheless probably the only one available to people with such intense anger. And the anger is not just about the Rodney King case, where you see essentially the Ku Klux Klan dressed in blue uniforms, but the anger is at, you know, if you like, a couple of centuries of pain. And very few commentators are talking about that. Everybody is trying to be very, very specific and refer only to this case. This case is nothing more, I think, than a symbol. The other question, of course, is everybody saying, how could the jury have decided this? And I thought of, you know, the original story of Groucho Marx, when somebody says, what are you trying to tell me? I saw this with my own eyes. And Groucho says, what are you going to believe, me or your own eyes? Well, the jury obviously did not believe what their own eyes saw. They believed instead the eyes of the police that were somehow fixed into their heads by the defense attorneys in the courtroom. And this jury may not be all that untypical of middle-class white America, who tends to see a person like Rodney King as a criminal without thinking any other thoughts. After all, if you watch all the TV programs, Rodney King is almost a central casting character who would come out of you, come out to you as a thug, as a man that you should be frightened of. And so these middle-class people, essentially, listening to a couple of the jurors explain themselves, these people call it not a race thing. It's just a question of law and order. These good guys who they've seen all through their lifetime, the white hats, trying to uphold law and order and be good guys against the Rodney Kings, who is the black hat, the bad guy. So the image, the triumph of the image, is the other thing that stands out in the last 2 days. What we're watching, we're seeing smoke, we're seeing people being beaten on the street, we're seeing police and firemen running hither and yon, people complaining, calling for law and order. But it's all sort of an image, and nobody takes this long history.
2: You know, I saw this morning President Bush came out and he talked about moving ahead quickly with the investigation and so on, and he said that, you know, that racism was a repugnant thing and that it should be gotten rid of. And yet I'm struck by the political atmosphere in which this trial is taking place. I mean, whether it's the Willie Horton ads of the Bush campaign of 1988 or the Patrick Buchanan of 1992.
3: Well, I think you're right. I think that one of the diseases certainly that politicians suffer from, I don't know what you'd call it, I suppose temporal atrophy, that they can't remember anything that they said in the past, that time itself gets erased. You know, George Bush is as responsible as anybody else for the deterioration of race relations. But race relations have been bad in this country since the 17th century. They're probably better today than they were 30 years ago, but they're still terrible.
2: We've been speaking with Saul Landau. He is a resident scholar at the Institute for Policy Studies here in Washington, D.C. Well, now I want to turn to Marcia Gillespie, the former editor of Essence and Ms. Magazines, and we want to get her on the line here. And we were curious here, both Tom and I, about the kind of coverage that we've seen the media give to this event.
4: You know, it's interesting because I think, like everyone else, I've been glued to the television set. And one of the things that comes across, again, is that it's a bit like watching 1966-67. There is this kind of breathless quality to the reporting, if you follow me. The surprise, almost, that that the people are responding and reacting with so much rage. I think that there's no reason for us to be surprised. If anything, I think the media should have been looking at, you know, in fact, the great surprise is that with so many incidences which we've had in this country where justice just wasn't done for us, that we haven't seen more of these days of rage.
5: Marcia Gillespie, this is Tom Porter here.
1: Do you feel that the media is doing the same as it did in the 60s to begin to focus not on the causes of the disturbances but on the results, that is, a focus on the looting, detailed descriptions on what's being taken, discussions about they're destroying their own neighborhood, as opposed to discussing, it's almost as if the trial didn't take place and there was not a guilty verdict, and almost all of the discussions you're hearing are about the nature of the disturbance.
4: Well, I mean, to be fair, the coverage that I've seen still does go back over the, you know, the case itself, and the videotape, which has been shown umpteen times. But at the same time, I guess, you know, what news always does is move forward. So they move forward to this particular moment, and yes, sometimes it is done in a void. So that it's easy to forget that, you know, it's not just Rodney King. This has happened too many times in Los Angeles. And though there have been no videotapes I mean, people have memory. And so what the response has been is been to, I want to call it the cumulative effect of so many years of brutalization. And that's not addressed enough, I think, by media.
1: What's the mood in New York?
4: Well, it's, I want to say, on one level, very quiet. And yet I was out earlier this evening, and when I returned, someone told me that there had been a march along West 72nd Street, which is where I live, by people protesting the verdict. So clearly it's not as quiet as it would seem on the surface. I mean, everyone is talking about it. Everyone everywhere is talking about it. And everyone is voicing a great deal of rage. But I think what, you know, more that I've heard in New York today has really been, you know, it is time for us to do something. And we're not talking about let's burn down the city. But do something in the fact that, you know, on one level we watch, you know, progress being turned back. You know, it's, we are all talking about it reminds us of the 60s. And yet at the same time, at least in the 60s, there was still a movement pushing forward. Right now, we don't seem to have the movement pushing forward. And that's what, you know, a lot of the conversation has been about.
2: We will be back in a moment.
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2: One of the other things we want to mention, by the way, as we look at New York, is that, of course, there was some fairly strong reaction by elected officials in that city to the situation which came down with the verdict. Indeed, while the New York National Guard, of course, was ready to move in today if events in Los Angeles sparked some similar response in New York, city officials had some mixed cautious sighs of relief, but they also had some harsh words. And Amy Goodman from WBAI in New York brings us up to date.
7: With uncharacteristic anger, New York City Police Commissioner Lee Brown condemned the verdict and the beating of Rodney King.
8: Yeah, people standing around watching someone hit someone, that's wrong. And there's no way to justify it in my mind. It shouldn't happen. You know, we have handcuffs. You can handcuff people. There are a lot of other things you can do. But what I saw on the videotape was unacceptable under any standards of law enforcement in a democracy.
7: The New York City Police Department is overwhelmingly white in a city with a majority black and Latino population. Commissioner Brown went on to describe what steps are being taken to correct the imbalance.
8: We need to hire more African Americans, more Hispanics, more Asians, because we're not reflective of the composition of the city right now. Also, I put forward to the mayor, and the mayor supports the idea of going to the state legislature asking for the necessary authority to implement a residence requirement. We think it makes sense. I believe that to the extent an officer lives in the city 24 hours a day, their family's there, they can't help but have a better sense, a better feel for the community.
7: But an issue the police commissioner skirted is the city's Civilian Complaint Review Board. Currently, the 12-member board is made up of 6 police employees and 6 civilians. For years, activists have criticized the panel, saying police cannot investigate their own. Today, newly elected city council member Adam Clayton Powell IV renewed the call for change.
9: The least that we can do from this city council is to finally pass once and for all the all-civilian Civilian Complaint Review Board, so we ensure that we have independent and fair hearings when people are attacked by an unwilling and an unsensitive police force in this city.
7: While there was no major rioting in New York and New Jersey today, police brutality has been a major issue in black and Latino communities in both states. Among the most recent cases, a 16-year-old African-American named Philip Pinnell shot in the back by a white officer in Teaneck, New Jersey. The officer was recently acquitted in the boy's death. Federico Pereira is a young Latino boy who died in police custody in Queens. 5 officers were charged with murder in that case until a new district attorney dropped the charges. Newly elected city council member Juanita Watkins spoke for those boys' mothers when she referred to the comment attributed to one of the jurors in the Rodney King case.
10: I feel a terrible pain about the statement of a juror who can say, after this verdict, I can go home and rest well tonight, when I know that Latino and African American mothers cannot rest well any night when their sons are on the street, knowing that even if they are on innocent errands, they too can end up being a Rodney King or worse.
7: For Pacifica, I'm Amy Goodman in New York.
11: Special Pacifica National Report. I'm Gail Christian in Washington. My colleague Larry Binsky is in California. We are waiting for George Bush, who in just a moment is going to tell us why he has sent the army to Los Angeles to restore order after 3 days of violent reaction following the not guilty verdicts in the Rodney King trial. With me in Washington are Dr. Ronald Walters, head of the Political Science Department at Howard University, and media analyst Norman Solomon. With Larry Binsky in California is author and political activist June Jordan, a professor at UC Berkeley. We will be talking to all of them after the president's speech. The president should begin shortly.
12: Let me say to the people saddened by the spectacle of the past few days, to the good people of Los Angeles, caught at the center of this senseless suffering, the violence will end. Justice will be served. Hope will return. Thank you, and may God bless the United States of America.
11: Let's go to Berkeley. Larry, you and June Jordan heard the speech. What is your response?
13: My response is that everything George Bush has ever done, including this speech, is a political act. And you have to see this speech in the framework of a man whose poll ratings have been at an all-time low. And recent poll surveys just published a couple of days ago indicate that the American public has pretty much abandoned him and his party as an agent of any kind of vision for the country. And so what he's doing here is positioning himself as a president who is kind of above the fray, the kind of stern grandfather who has the power to manipulate events but doesn't really have to get down there into the nitty-gritty to figure out what's happening on the ground when those events happen. As Ron Walters said, it was striking to me that there was no direct statement to the African-American population of Los Angeles, or indeed of the United States, in that speech. And there was completely missing any sense of a reality about how a national leader might move people towards reconciliation. For example, with a day of observance or mourning or commemoration or study or a special holiday celebrated in churches and schools where people might get together en masse and discuss the many terrible problems of racism and poverty that we have in this society. All of that was missing, and what we heard was the stern, benevolent grandfather giving us another lecture. With me here is June Jordan. June, did I say it all, or do you have something to say, too?
14: Well, I think that President Bush's response to what has been happening is consistent with how he's been conducting all of his major policy acts throughout his administration. What I mean is that his favorite thing to do is to meet whatever situation is displeasing to him for whatever reason with force and with state violence. And here we have the country clearly, I think, collapsing now in spirit and morale and a sense of vision of how we could possibly stay together and why should we, which is another question that many people are asking. And all this guy can think of is, where are the guns, you know? And he's going to bring in a ton of guns, and he's going to bring in this kind of gun and that kind of gun. I'm surprised he hasn't brought in helicopters and stealth bombers. Why not, you know, why not go the whole way? I mean, what's the problem? When we're talking basically as targets again, we're talking about people of color, and those are his favorite targets. Those have been his consistent targets, whether in this hemisphere or elsewhere, as we know. So this, to me, is completely consistent. And I like to point out that he's saying that he's going to do this and he's going to do that as far as the Department of Justice is concerned. The fact is that everyone had to use the verb reactivate in connection with the Department of Justice, which means that they were not active about the Rodney King situation at all, and they had gone asleep on the matter, as a matter of fact. And I think we're kidding ourselves if we think that there's any reason other than what has been happening in L.A. on the part of the young people there, specifically, particularly young African-American men, in their outcry against this terrible miscarriage of justice. We're kidding ourselves. We don't think that is the reason that finally the Department of Justice is getting busy and getting up out of its chairs and trying to do something as quickly as possible. Throughout history, the only power I believe that poor people have and powerless people have in this country comes from our unruly behavior, our resistance to an order that would place us at the bottom of the totem pole.
13: There's one other thing, too, actually two brief ones that I wanted to call back, Gail, to our attention here. At one point, the president said that you must understand that our system of justice provides for the peaceful and ordinary means of resolution of conflict. Well, we've just seen that peaceful and ordinary means of the traditional system of justice completely run over roughshod by the Reagan-Bush Supreme Court and other federal court's judges in allowing to be executed here in California a seriously mentally damaged man with legitimate claims of two kinds about his case and about the means of execution, which the Supreme Court vacated in an unprecedented manner in the middle of the night. That's the orderly and peaceful means of justice of the Reagan-Bush administration. The other phrase that struck me was the one where he talked about, in a civilized society, there can be no excuse for violence, etc. I wonder what society he's talking about. He's certainly not talking about the conditions in South Central Los Angeles, which by any standards are not what he would call or anybody would call civilized. We have open gang warfare. We have people who are afraid to go on the streets. We have an epidemic of drugs that has gone completely untreated and uncared for by the federal government, and he wants people to adhere to civilized standards all of a sudden. I just don't see how that means anything.
14: Well, related to that, I'd like to get back to when Bush said that what has happened in L.A. has become a mirror in which we find ourselves distorted and the mirror has turned us ugly. Are you kidding me? Who's ugly? I mean, if there's anybody more ugly than George Bush and the rest of his cronies there and the White House and the Pentagon, I don't know who. I'm talking about people who went on this unbelievable rampage in the Persian Gulf last year, just for example. If that's not ugly and that's not violent and that's not wanted and that's not barbaric, I don't know what kind of words we should use. I mean, this is not the most, quote, the most vibrant and hopeful nation. On the contrary, this is the most violent nation on the planet, and we have, furthermore, the most capacity to perpetrate violence on other people who are far, far less powerful than we are. Well, this is a bully regime that at work here, talking against now young people who have no recourse left to them as they feel it, as they feel it to their guts. They have no recourse left to themselves here but to say no and to shout it and to make that apparent in every way they can. I want to say one other thing, which is that Bush said that we need to keep on working to create a climate of tolerance. I mean, this is consistent, again, with this man's preoccupation with image rather than deeds and substance. I am not interested in climate. I don't know any black person out here is interested in the climate. You know, we're not interested in creating. We're interested in creating a country, you know, a way to stay alive and a means to self-respect here that we don't have at our disposal at this time.
13: All those phrases about the mirror that distorted our better selves and simple human decency and the most vibrant, hopeful nation on earth are bear the clear hand of Peggy Noonan, the White House speechwriter who once brought us 1,000 points of light and a kinder, gentler nation and all those other cliches famous from the mouth of George Bush. She was recently hired again into the White House because he was doing so badly in his public speaking, and I think in that speech tonight we can definitely see her hand. Gail?
11: Yes, Dr. Walters, I'm going to ask you a question. Is this really a surprise to you? Isn't this pretty much the typical U.S. response, let's kick butt?
15: Well, no, it's not a surprise to me because what you have here is George Bush, who was somebody who has really not demonstrated in his leadership of the country the ability to be a statesman, the ability to be someone who has the kind of stature who was able to integrate a moral tone into his politicization of issues. And this is, I think, a tremendous feeling on his part, because now we actually need a statesman. We actually need some moral leadership. We actually need someone who has a larger vision than the sort of technical aspects of a problem. And he is simply not able to deliver. So the big failing of this thing to me is that we, I think, expected that he might be tested in this crisis and might find the means to rise above again, the politicization of the race issue, which he has made a habit of, and other Republicans have made a habit of, but he simply didn't do it. In fact, what he said with respect to the larger issue was, well, let us get over this, and we're going to deal with the underlying causes later on. Well, how can you deal with the underlying causes later on when what you've done in this particular statement is to practice the most heinous form of denial? This is not a protest. Denial of the fact that people are out in the street attempting to make one of the most profound statements in American history. And he has said, well, this is not a protest. This is a mob. And simply rejected the whole thing out of hand. So I don't know how he's going to get to the dignity of this occasion. And it seems to me that we ought to say that this was a failure as an attempt to communicate with the people of Los Angeles and the people around the country.
6: You have just heard historic audio coverage of the 1992 Los Angeles uprising as chronicled by Pacifica Radio. 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And to end this segment for Uprising and KPFK, in the tradition of Pacifica founder Lou Hill ending his daily broadcast with a poem, we present excerpt of Soul to Soul, a night of multicultural poetry. This evening drew two strained communities to have a better understanding of each other by way of the arts. Thanks for listening and keeping our history alive.
16: Our next performer is an actor, vocalist, composer, and playwright. He is the author of two plays, Buzzards and Gilded Ghetto. Please welcome Arjuna.
17: When I was growing up, I never dated Asian women. My mother was Korean and my father English-Irish, and we lived in a predominantly white neighborhood, and I always assumed I was white. And this was reinforced by my father, who'd never let my mother teach us how to speak Korean. And I remember in the fourth grade, some of my buddies saw my mother for the first time, and they freaked out and said, "Your mother is a chink." I didn't know what to say. I knew I was born in Hawaii, so I said, "No, she's Hawaiian." From that moment on, I knew I wasn't white. And I think that's when I began this racial split personality. There are some occult teachings that say the United States was established so that all races could come together and share the same environment, work together, play together, love each other, marry, have kids, repeat the cycle enough times, and we blend into one people. And then you could just scratch racism off our list of both life experiences. And now when people say or ask me, "What race are you?" I say, "Human."
16: Arjuna. All righty. Our next poet was born and raised in South Korea. He's the author of several books and poems: A Miner Who Died in a Mine Shaft, My Fatherland and the Moon, with a third, Seoul 1992 Winter, to be published this spring. He recently served as president of the Korean American Coalition for Culture and Arts and is also an award-winning photographer. And he believes in the reunification of Korea. Please welcome Cy Lee.
18: I saw Indians in a luxurious restaurant. They were hanging in a dim corner of the room. I went closer and closer to see the Indians, who may have vanished from the earth a long time ago. Mother and her children were gathered in front of a cave. Beside them, there was a man, perhaps the father. His forearms showed rough muscle. but his face showed sorrow. While the children played, the mother was preparing food in unglazed pots. Again, I went closer to the watercolor, and my heart grieved. The Indians were in a half-rising posture, squatting maybe. This frozen moment could have occurred hundreds or even thousands of years ago. I stood in front of them for a long time with absolute politeness. Then I began hearing my own mother and father's voices from deep within the watercolor. I saw my own childhood countryside. As I gazed on a vast plain, reflections of the sun setting, red-colored plains, continuously connecting the earth's horizon. The color of the Indian's skin was amazingly similar to mine. Their skin color was totally different than that of the white people who came on an expedition to America. But what is the reason? How was I able to meet my own parents in an unknown watercolor? Was it because the Indians bore a resemblance to me? I saw deep into the watercolor. I saw the deep sorrows of our lives, because they were once truly alive with warm-hearted breath as magnificent human beings. It allows us to take a breath of hope, longing, blow param between you and I. It is a cycling between us. Hope, param, longing, param, param. In the mid-1960s, I lived on Jefferson Boulevard while the tragic Vietnam War was going on. My friends were a handful of Koreans and an unknown number of African Americans. We lived peacefully on Jefferson Boulevard. In those years, most of the automobiles were Volkswagens, and people were polite to each other. Param, param. I had to leave Crenshaw District during 1970s. Soon, those streets were filled with unfortunate people, and homicide was almost a daily routine. I then moved to Olympic Boulevard. I saw so many Koreans who made a fortune by their own efforts. I also saw many Koreans who had brought a lot of money from Korea. Real estate prices were skyrocketing and houses were destroyed in order to build tall buildings. All kinds of crime quickly moved in. People were frequently killed by gunmen, and Korean merchants began arming themselves. I saw a sad crisis. That certainly was not the American dream. param, param. Time may heal the wounds, but we have wasted precious time. The government ignored horrible war within the state. Instead, the Pentagon kept dropping bombs on foreign countries while I was trying to hear Dr. Martin Luther King and Abraham Lincoln's voices at the same time. The majority of people were reading the autobiographies of Paul Getty and Rockefeller. Param, param. I could not live in Koreatown. I did not want to be associated with money-minded Koreans or loitering young African-Americans. I simply left them. Most Koreans directly or indirectly tried to build Seoul in America. This dream is wrong. The dream must have rational. Hundreds of Korean churches selling dreams without rational. What is the difference between religion and superstition without rational? Param, param. Open up your eyes. We do not want to see another Sunjadu. Let us live up to the true American dream. The dream must be discovered, not made up. We must keep on moving our caravans. Let us be united and save those of you who are loitering in the streets. Awake and run. We do not want to see another Rodney King. We must stand on rational rather than anguish. We must use our brains rather than arms. And then we can all stand together in the legacy of Dr. Martin Luther King. We are destined for the year 2000. We now exploit our own destiny. Param, param. Between you and I, without separation of ourselves, we become one solid piece. Param, param. We must understand eternal cry. I have a dream. Param, param. Man must live worthy of man. Param, param. In your heart, in my heart, deeply, param, param. A genuine dream, longing for the future. Param, param. Blow, param.
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Coming up next, Democracy Now!

0: From New York, this is Democracy Now!
1: There can be dead bodies buried underneath the rubble. The floodwaters that flowed from above, there could be bodies buried.
0: Nearly 2,000 people are dead or missing in Nepal after a mountaintop glacier collapsed, causing catastrophic flooding. There could be more. We'll go to Kathmandu for the latest and speak with a climate expert. But first to Texas, where Congressman Joaquin Castro is calling for the Dilley Family Immigration Jail to be shut down.
2: Every single day that a child spends in Dilley, they are traumatized.
0: And finally, to a new documentary about preserving language, culture, and dubbing Disney's The Lion King into Quechua.
3: There are so many great movies we've all enjoyed. So why the hell can't the Quechua children enjoy them too?
0: The documentary is called Rumasimi, and it's opening nationwide. All that and more coming up. Welcome to Democracy Now!, democracynow.org, The War and Peace Report. I'm Amy Goodman. In Nepal, more than 500 people have been confirmed dead after a massive wall of water, mud, and debris crashed through a Himalayan river valley on the border with Tibet. The AP reports more than 1,500 people are still missing. Nepali police issued a fresh alert Friday warning new floods could rush into already devastated areas. This comes as the desperate search for survivors continues. We'll go to Kathmandu, Nepal, later in the broadcast to speak with a climate expert. Iranian officials say Tehran is preparing a list of conditions needed to reopen shipping through the Strait of Hormuz. A spokesperson for the Islamic Revolutionary Guard Corps said Iran would only reopen the waterway if the U.S. lifted its blockade of Iranian ports while paying compensation and removing sanctions. Today marks the six-month anniversary of the joint U.S.-Israeli attacks on Iran. At the time, President Trump called the strikes a short-term excursion, promising they would end within weeks. Meanwhile, the Washington Post reports CIA Director John Ratcliffe's secret trip to Moscow earlier this week was preceded by fresh U.S. intelligence indicating the Kremlin sees the United States as weakened by the Iran war. This comes as the Associated Press reports the Pentagon faces a beyond critical shortage of Patriot missile interceptors in Europe after exhausting most of its supply, defending U.S. bases and Israel from Iranian drones and missiles. Israel's carrying out renewed airstrikes on southern Lebanon, where health officials report a woman was killed just 48 hours after her wedding. The newlywed's home was also destroyed in the attack on the Nabatea district. Six people were wounded by Israeli strikes, including a child, a woman, and two elderly people. In the Gaza Strip, an Israeli drone attack killed three members of the same family north of Khan Yunis earlier today. This follows Israeli strikes a day earlier that killed three Palestinians and wounded several others. On Thursday, Israeli Defense Minister Israel Katz renewed his threat to target any Palestinian seen flying balloons or kites over Gaza, declaring, quote, any launch is a terrorist act. His threats have forced parents to enforce a ban on flying kites.
3: They have been deprived of education, which is the most essential pillar for children and for human beings. Should they even be deprived of this simple toy? The simplest toy that we can provide for them at the lowest cost, the Israeli enemy has banned them from using.
0: The Trump administration sent a second deportation flight to Haiti in the past week as officials rapidly expand the removal of thousands of Haitians after the end of temporary protected status, TPS. The flight landed Thursday in the city of Cap-Haïtien as the main international airport in Port-au-Prince has been deemed too dangerous due to gang violence. More than 50 people were on board, including children as young as 1 year old and several children born in the U.S. and Brazil. As the Trump administration ramps up deportations to Haiti, federal immigration agents have flooded Springfield, Ohio, home to a large Haitian community and target of Trump's repeated racist attacks. Haitian residents are living in fear as masked ICE agents and unmarked cars snatch community members off the streets. This is Springfield resident Jen Castro addressing the city council during a public comment period on Tuesday.
4: Springfield is afraid, not of crime, but of ICE. Afraid of a car in the driveway that is not a neighbor's. Afraid to drop kids at school. Afraid to go to work. Afraid to sit in a pew on Sunday. That fear is real. It is happening right now, and some of you have decided it doesn't concern you. That is not good enough anymore. If you have to talk yourself out of caring when a father is zip-tied in front of his own children, the problem is not empathy, it is you.
0: That was Jen Castro. In Minnesota, Hennepin County Attorney Mary Moriarty is demanding the capture of ICE agent Christian Castro, who Texas released from custody Thursday and is in Texas after a judge blocked Minnesota's extradition bid. Castro is accused of firing his gun and wounding a Venezuelan man, Julio Cesar Sosa Celis, in the leg. This is Moriarty.
5: I am told that Governor Abbott claims to be tough on crime. How exactly is he tough on crime by manipulating an extradition process that is supposed to be administrative to protect a man who shot into a house with children inside, lied about it, and is under investigation by the federal government?
0: President Trump signed an executive order Thursday declaring Lake Ontario will be renamed Lake of America, effective immediately. Trump's order came days after the White House imposed tariffs of 50% on $20 billion worth of Canadian goods. Trump's order drew support from MAGA politicians and ridicule from Democrats. New York Governor Kathy Hochul wrote, quote, "An acronym for the Great Lakes used to be HOMES. Thanks to Donald Trump, it's now SHAME," she wrote. SHAME would stand for Superior Huron America, Michigan, and Erie. In Michigan, Democratic U.S. Senate candidate Dr. Abdullah El Sayed published a map showing Lake Michigan renamed Lake Florida, a dig at his opponent Mike Rogers, who splits time between Michigan and Florida. A publisher, editor, and reporter at the federally funded news organization Stars and Stripes are suing the Pentagon, claiming Defense Secretary Pete Hegseth and other top officials had them fired over their critical reporting. The firings came after Stars and Stripes broke news about poor conditions, low morale, and mental health crises aboard the USS Abraham Lincoln during its unprecedented deployment to the Middle East. President Trump called the reports fake news. In April, the White House fired Stars and Stripes independent ombudsman Jacqueline Smith without an official reason. The U.S. Navy is considering renaming an aircraft carrier after President Trump once its construction is complete. CNN first reported the plan, which would see the warship's name change from the USS Doris Miller, honoring an enlisted African-American sailor who helped defend U.S. forces during Japan's 1941 attack on Pearl Harbor. Meanwhile, Justice Department lawyers have suggested the Trump administration might demolish the John F. Kennedy Center for the Performing Arts unless the government is allowed to follow through with its plans for the site, which include adding the words renovated and restored by President Donald J. Trump to the building's exterior. That's despite a federal judge's order to remove Donald Trump's name from the Kennedy Center, which has already happened. On Thursday, Commerce Secretary Howard Lutnick defended Trump's plans. He spoke to reporters outside a federal court as a protester nearby chanted shame.
6: If President Trump was the construction manager, if he agreed to do it, we could get this done. But if he didn't agree to do it, what would we do? The board would have to hire a construction manager, spend them tens of millions of dollars, and the building would, of course, run over time and over budget.
0: And newly published financial disclosure forms reveal President Trump made more than 1,000 stock transactions in June, with many of the trades involving the same energy companies that were reaping record windfall profits from the U.S. and Israeli war in Iran. Trump also traded in artificial intelligence stocks like NVIDIA and drug manufacturers, including Eli Lilly and Merck. And those are some of the headlines. This is Democracy Now!, democracynow.org, The War and Peace Report. I'm Amy Goodman in New York with Juan Gonzalez in Chicago. Hi, Juan.
7: Hi, Amy, and welcome to all of our listeners and viewers across the country and around the world.
0: In a moment, we're going to be going to Nepal to talk about the massive devastation from a glacier that broke off. Now, at least 2,000 people are dead or missing. But first, we go to Texas. Calls to shut down the Dilley Immigration Processing Center in South Texas continue to grow following the detention and deportation of Victor Martinez Nieto, along with his 5-year-old son, Liam. The arrest happened just days before Liam was set to start kindergarten. They've both been deported to Mexico. According to the family's lawyer, Liam's dad begged officers to let his son go as they were arrested on their way to soccer practice in Austin last week. His father wanted Liam to be released to his mom, but ICE reportedly refused. We go now to San Antonio, Texas, where we're joined by Democratic Congressmember Joaquin Castro, who requested to visit Liam and his father in custody, but ICE denied the request. Last month, Congressmember Castro led a group of more than 110 Democratic House members in a nationwide call to end the immigration jail in Dilley. He's joining us now from a car in San Antonio on his way to a meeting. Congressmember Castro, we thank you for taking these minutes to be with us. Talk about what you're demanding. Today, you're headed to Dilley once again.
8: Yeah, great to be with y'all. This will be my 9th inspection of Dilley this year, and I join 110 other Democrats in calling for the United States government to shut down the Dilley Detention Center. It is, to me, it represents the commodification of child imprisonment. You have kids as young as 2 months old who have been in prison there, and every child that's put in there, every woman, every person, there are American investors who are making money off of their imprisonment, but most especially the children. So I got asked by some of ICE leadership to meet with them at Dilley, and I'm going to go do that this morning.
7: And Congressman, the Texas Tribune reported earlier this month that immigrant children are held at Dilley 5 times longer than a court order allows. Can you talk about that situation, especially the case of Liam Tadeo, the 5-year-old boy, and his father, Victor Martinez Nieto?
8: Yeah, I tried to visit with Liam and his father last Friday and got his mother's permission to meet with him. And still, ICE refused to let me meet with him. I then told them that I wanted to visit with Liam and his father today during my inspection. And they, of course, deported him in the last few days. And so this is an agency that has become very abusive, that has absolutely gone rogue, and that should be disbanded.
7: And Congressman, could you comment also about how a judge has blocked Minnesota's bid to extradite Christian Castro, an ICE agent accused of firing his gun and wounding?

0: closed door of a house where there were six people, including children, and ended up shooting a man. And then on top of that, he lied about it and got caught. And so the Texas Rangers, when he came back to Texas, arrested him, and he was in jail awaiting extradition at the request of Minnesota. Governor Greg Abbott, who's one of the most corrupt governors in the country, refused to do that based purely on politics. And so, unfortunately, that agent was released yesterday from jail and is presumably in Texas, but is also a flight risk.
1: Congressman Castro, we also want to ask about yet another case. Earlier this year, you nominated David Garcia to the U.S. Naval Academy. His mother, Maria, is now jailed at Dilley. ICE took her into custody during her green card review. You're demanding her immediate release. What can you tell us about her?
0: The Trump administration, it's clear, is also targeting military families. We've seen this kind of story come up now several times. David Garcia is an outstanding young man from San Antonio in my congressional district, and I nominated him to the U.S. Naval Academy, and he's there right now. Unfortunately, his mom had been granted parole in place and showed up for her green card interview. And when she did, ICE took her. And now she's sitting in that Dilley trailer prison as her son is at the U.S. Naval Academy as we speak. And so I've been in contact with ICE. I'm working on his mom, Maria's case. And, I'm hoping to see her today, but we were still working out getting all of the privacy and permission forms that we need. But that's the thing. You've got this young man who is serving his country, who absolutely represents the best of us, his mom that was doing everything right, as they say, and still Donald Trump and his administration, with the help of governors like Greg Abbott, are targeting them.
1: And then also let me ask you about this story that has gotten some attention. The father of the U.S. Navy sailor, now in his ninth month of deployment aboard the USS Abraham Lincoln, the father was detained by ICE recently. He's since been released, but the apprehension of Luis Manuel Aviles in Key West, Florida, is part of a broader effort by the Trump administration to end immigration protections for the families and relatives of U.S. service members. Your response to his son, Joshua Aviles, remember, I mean, what they have been through on the USS Abraham Lincoln has been unbelievable. And here he's right. Gone through that. Then his father's detained. He writes on social media, "This is heartbreaking for me. I don't know how I can mentally continue working 12 plus hours days, knowing my dad is somewhere, possibly being treated like a criminal. My dad's only crime was coming to this country to give my siblings and me a better life." There was public outcry. His father was released. And then you have the story of another active duty U.S. soldier whose wife was deported to Honduras. Christy Mariari Villafranca Trejo, the wife of Army Sergeant Hedar Leonel Tercia Suarez and mother of their six-year-old daughter, was deported Monday. She'd left 10 years ago from Honduras due to violent crime in the country. At least the seventh spouse or parent of an active-duty military member to be removed from the United States, with more than 50 cases of immediate family of U.S. service members placed in federal immigration detention, according to the Associated Press. What are you calling for, Congressmember Cass?
0: Well, most of all, I'm calling on the Trump administration to stop targeting military families and the relatives of service members, to stop targeting them. These are folks who are honorably serving our country, and at a minimum, and their families, again, are people who have not committed any crimes, have not done anything wrong. They should be granted those protections. And so it's absolutely shameful and disgusting that Stephen Miller and Donald Trump and these folks are going after their family members.
2: And finally, Congressman, I wanted to ask you also, it's been 2 months since the fatal shooting of Lorenzo Salgado Araujo in Houston, the 52-year-old Mexican father of three U.S. citizen sons who was killed by ICE agents as he was commuting to work. Has there been any update in that? We understand that a possible new witness has come forward?

0: Yeah, my understanding is the Harris County DA, you know, has compiled a lot of evidence and a lot of the facts surrounding the case. And from what I understand, they may be close to, you know, I think they're bringing witnesses into a grand jury and hopefully close to an indictment. You know, I said early on that when ICE, when law enforcement, when they have the facts on their side, when it's clear from the video evidence that somebody pulled out a gun and was trying to harm them, when they saved somebody from a flooding car successfully, you know, when the evidence supports their case, they tend to put that evidence out, the video evidence out right away. Here, ICE did not put out a single second of video evidence. And to me, that was a strong suggestion that they understand that their ICE agents did wrong. And so I hope that those folks will be held accountable.
1: Congressmember Joaquin Castro, thank you so much for being with us. You can get out of your car and go to your meeting now. Democratic congressman from Texas representing San Antonio, calling for the Dilley immigration jail to be shut down. Coming up, we go to Nepal, where a devastating flood from a collapsed glacier has led to hundreds of dead and well over 1,000 people missing. We'll speak with a climate expert. Stay with us.

0: This is Democracy Now!, democracynow.org. I'm Amy Goodman with Juan Gonzalez. We turn now to Nepal, where at least 547 people are confirmed dead. Over 1,300 people are still missing after a glacial collapse sent a wall of ice, mud, and rock into a Himalayan river, which triggered catastrophic flooding in the Nepal-Tibet border region, sweeping away entire communities. Water levels along the river at one point rose by as much as 27 feet over half an hour. As the desperate search for survivors continues, heavy rain and risk of secondary flooding of complicated rescue operations, Chinese authorities warned Friday a lake formed by the landslide could breach its banks and cause another flood downstream in Nepal. This is David Fisher, who leads the Red Cross in Nepal.
1: And so we are operating on still very, estimated figures, but we believe that at least 93,000 people have been affected and are in great need. We're, of course, very, very concerned about the secondary flood.
0: Nepali authorities say they've rescued over 3,700 people so far. The bodies of the dead swept away by the floods are being found far downstream. Meanwhile, local morgues are running out of space to store the bodies until they're identified. Among the missing are hundreds of foreign tourists, many of whom were on their way to a popular pilgrimage site sacred to Hindus, Buddhists, and Jains. There are up to 100 tourists from the United States missing. This is an evacuated Indian tourist describing her escape from the flood.
2: We saw the gush of water all the way, dirty mud, rising all the way four-story high. We ran for our life. We ran 500 steps all the way up the mountain to be safe.
3: Did you hear something before
2: yes.
3: you saw the mudslide? What
2: yes.
3: was it? Please explain.
2: Like waterfall, it felt like a boulder falling down. Like when a boulder hits water, what happens? That's what it was, a big, big rock. When it hits water, what happens? It comes a hole in. So we were thinking it's earthquake. Right, but we still don't know because I was also told that, you know, this is more like a glacier burst. That's what I think the army folks told us. So we have to go with what they say, so I don't know.
0: Geologists say the flash floods were set off by a landslide and glacial avalanche so powerful it set off its own seismic signal. Climate scientists warn the region is warming much faster than the global average, leading to the rapid retreat of glaciers. For the latest on how this catastrophic flooding relates to climate change, we go now to Kathmandu, Nepal, where we're joined by climate expert Sunil Acharya, the Just Transition Lead at the nonprofit Recourse. Thank you so much, Sunil, for joining us. I know you're outside a hospital. If you can describe the scene there and also talk about how all of this relates to climate change. At this point, we have numbers up to 2,000 between the dead and the missing.
4: So I'm standing right in front of a government hospital here in Kathmandu where they are bringing hordes of people who have died or who are severely injured. This is an unprecedented situation in here. The devastation caused by the flood that happened on Wednesday is unimaginable in the sense that the scale of devastation it has done is huge. The exact cause of this flooding, as scientists have now started to tell, was because a huge ice mass fell off and that triggered the flooding because it carried the huge amount of water, the rocks and debris along the way, washing away hundreds of villages, huge number of bridges and road infrastructure, and also hydropower stations. Though it seems like it's unimaginable when we see the footages coming in. However, scientists and civil society have been warning about the very fact that these kind of events might happen in the Himalayas is no news. The scientists and civil society have been telling to the global community that these kind of events can happen because of the climate crisis, and this is the result of the delayed global action to deal with climate change.
5: And Nepal has lost nearly a third of its total ice volume over the last three decades. Could you explain?
4: Yeah, that's true. The Nepal Himalayas are, warming at the rate that is higher than the global average. The ice caps in the mountains and the glacier in there are melting in a rapid scale that's leading to a number of flood disasters every year. For example, this particular flooding event is the third in the row in the same catchment area. There are several other glacial lakes which are in the verge of explosion or melting. That means we are living in a situation wherein we can say that there's a time bomb it has to Nepal, wherein the communities who didn't cause anything to cause climate crisis are bearing the brunt of this crisis, wherein the number of people being killed, the number of properties being damaged has been, way beyond we can adapt to. This also shows that the climate crisis has reached a stage wherein there is a very hard limit to adaptation, and the loss and damage is resulting. But again, the global community or the developed countries which have historically contributed to the climate crisis are complacent in this causing the situation like this. They are still, trying to not act upon and deal with the crisis in acting to reduce the greenhouse gas emissions urgently.
5: And given how quickly this unfolded, Nepal has an early flood warning system that relies on a network of river gauges. How well did that work?
4: So, see, the suddenness of this event was so quick that the ice mass fell off. Usually the early warning system that Nepal has are used to monitor the slow surge of water flow. But this was an explosion that happened in a very quick succession, and then the river surge that happened was so fast that even the monitoring stations were swept away before they were able to send the early warning situation. That also means that the early warning system that has been installed, despite the fact that Nepal also lacks sufficient resources to put in place the early warning system, put in place the monitoring system, there's one fact. But again, another fact is what we've witnessed is that these monitoring systems, which were supposed to work at the usual time, no longer work because of the climate change. The hazard profile had changed, the behavior of the hazard had changed. That's why it is very difficult for the existing early warning system to work.
0: Our last question to you, Sunil. The U.S. is historically the largest greenhouse gas emitter. China currently the largest greenhouse gas emitter. Nepal, to say the least, contributes almost not at all to greenhouse gases, which lead to the warming of the planet. If you can comment on this and where we go from here as you face possibly another flood in Nepal.
4: As you say, it's a glaring example of climate injustice. Nepal contributes less than 0.1% of to the global greenhouse gas emissions. However, the number and magnitude of disasters we are facing is rising day by day, and also the fact that the country, which is already having to force to shift the very scarce resources it has from health and education to deal with disasters that, come year after year, is very bleak. But also the fact that there's already a warning up there, the water level has already risen, and there might be another flooding event that can happen right away as we speak. But as the crisis is unfolding, we can see that there will be the number of such events that will happen. That also means that people and communities will be left in a situation wherein there is no way to deal with this crisis. And this also reflects the fact that there is loss and damage that is happening, and it is reality. And it also shows to the fact that the historically responsible countries such as the U.S. need to urgently compensate for the damage that has created because of this crisis.
0: Sunil Acharya, our deepest condolences on what has happened to your country with on the border with Nepal and Tibet. And, of course, we'll continue to follow this issue. Climate and public policy specialist speaking to us from Kathmandu. He's the Just Transition lead at the nonprofit Recourse. This is Democracy Now!, democracynow.org, the War and Peace Report. I'm Amy Goodman with Juan Gonzalez. Before we move on with the show, I wanted to say a few words about my absence from the show this week. I took time off following a minor but important medical procedure known as Mohs surgery. That's M-O-H-S, microscopic surgery, to remove some skin cells on my nose that tested positive for squamous cell cancer. The procedure was painless using only minimal local anesthesia, and it went well. I got the stitches out yesterday and now have Steristrips across the bridge of my nose, a kind of post-surgical Band-Aid. But I decided to come back on because I think it's important that we are not, you know, we don't have to be picture perfect on TV or video. We are not plastic. We are people, and people get by in all sorts of ways around the world, and I think it's important not to hide. The good news is, in my case, we caught the problem in time. The medical team that treated me are confident they removed all the cancerous cells, and in medical terms, it means the edges are clear. And I'm really grateful to everyone here at Democracy Now! For covering me this week, especially my New York-based co-host Nermeen Sheikh and Anjali Kamat, our editorial director Mike Burke, who managed everything, Charina Nadura, Tamri, a studio, thank you so much, Dina Guzder, the whole team, and Juan, of course, always thank you. It was a real treat watching the show from home with my dog Zazu by my side. Oh, I want to emphasize that the problem was caught in time. But too often people don't realize that a spot, a bump on their skin, a mole or a blemish anywhere, or just a rough spot, something scaly, might be cancerous. We don't have to be squeamish about squamous cell carcinoma or basal cell carcinoma unless it's not caught in time. Do your dermatology checks every year. And now with climate change, with the earth heating, with the increased exposure to the sun, there's an increase in skin cancer. And Juan, as you so prophetically warned after the 9/11 attacks here in New York, the level of toxins downtown were devastating. And skin cancers like squamous cell cancer went way up, especially downtown. Back then, Democracy Now! Was the closest national broadcast to Ground Zero, broadcasting from the Firehouse studios of DCTV. Well, enough of this story. So thanks again to everyone. It's great to be back covering the important stories of the day. Now on with the show, Juan, and if you can tell us about your fabulous new report on Chicago.
5: Yes, Amy. Well, first, it's great to have you back. I spent the past year working with a team of researchers at the University of Illinois Chicago's Great Cities Institute, tracking how the city of Chicago spent more than $16 billion, that's billion dollars, in property tax revenues over the past 40 years. Ostensibly, the money was supposed to revitalize the city's physical infrastructure through an economic development tool most people have never heard of. It's a financing tool known as tax increment financing, that is supposedly a self-financing tool, that's been used by hundreds of local governments across the United States. But Chicago is far and away the biggest user of it among all major cities. The program allows a municipality to fight urban blight by designating an area within its boundary, within the city, as a TIF district, and then using all future increased property taxes in that area to pay for infrastructure like roads, parks, sewer systems, provide incentives for private development. Well, we found that Chicago's TIF program became a runaway project with more than 180 different TIF districts created throughout the city. In fact, the program was diverting an extraordinary share of taxes that would normally go to basic services and public schools and instead went into TIF projects. And it drove up property taxes for all property owners in Chicago by an average of 13.7% over the 10-year period that we studied. And we found also that 90% of this increased taxes would have occurred anyway without the TIF program. And meanwhile, the TIF districts took in almost as much in property taxes last year as Chicago's corporate fund did to fund the police, fire, health, housing, with the average homeowner paying hundreds of dollars a year and thousands over the 10-year period in extra taxes. We also found that the past four mayoral administrations, TIF funding has actually exacerbated economic inequities throughout the city, pouring more than half of the billions of dollars that it collected into downtown neighborhoods, while the 70 other community areas around the city were left to share the other half. And there was very little accountability to the public and clear reporting on how the money was spent. So now we're faced with a situation where the school system is constant every year, doesn't have enough money to fund itself. The city itself has funding gaps, but yet the TIF districts are sitting on $3 billion in cash in their accounts, and they're flush with cash. So this is going to become a big issue because Chicago is about to enter into another mayoral race early next year. We found that Mayor Brandon Johnson has made some positive reforms to the TIF program, but not enough. And the issue of all this TIF money is going to certainly be a subject of debate as we enter the mayoral season in Chicago next year.
0: Well, Juan, we're going to link to your report, the Great Cities Institute at Chicago, at democracynow.org, Chicago's runaway development tool. Coming up, a new documentary about preserving language, culture, and dubbing the Lion King into Quechua. It's called Runasimi. Stay with us.

0: Stars of Fire by Adrienne Villanova. This is Democracy Now!, democracynow.org. I'm Amy Goodman. Half of the world's 7,000 spoken languages could be lost by the end of the century. Experts estimate a language is lost every 2 weeks. Quechua is the most widely spoken indigenous language in the Americas, with approximately 7 to 10 million speakers, primarily in Peru, Bolivia, and Ecuador. But as with so many indigenous languages, Quechua is still vulnerable due to broader cultural pressures and discrimination. We turn now to the documentary film, Runasimi. The film follows Fernando Valencia, a Peruvian voice actor, indigenous activist, radio host, and single dad, who's dubbed many online clips of animated movies into Quechua from his home in Cusco, Peru. The film follows as Fernando pursues his most ambitious goal yet, to fully dub Disney's animated classic The Lion King into Quechua with the help of his 8-year-old son Dylan. This is the trailer for the film.
1: Thank you for calling the Walt Disney Company. How may I assist you?
2: Hi, my name is Fernando Valencia. And I'm calling from Cusco, Peru, in South America. And I have a project that consists of dubbing a Disney film to a language that has never had a dubbed version. The language I'm referring to is Quechua, which is the second official language here in Peru. I know this is a random request, but I was wondering if you can please contact me with the right person, or maybe it's the legal department that I could approach first.
1: Yes, sir, I'll be happy to assist you, and I'll gladly connect you to our legal department. All right, I'm connecting you now. You have a magical day.
3: There are 10 million Quechua speakers that have never seen a blockbuster movie in their own language. My dream is to show the movie in different communities.
4: This will all be mine?
3: That's good, but you sound like a teenage
5: somebody.
3: There are so many great movies we've all enjoyed. So why the hell can't the Quechua children enjoy them too? Just don't do it like this. Let me show you. This will be mine. Like that. I will never let this language die. It's more than a language. It's a worldview. He is my motivation. He pushes me to do this. I think that if it wasn't for him, I probably wouldn't be here, and none of this would have happened. Noca means I. It comes from the heart. I've been playing around with my voice since I was a kid, and now I want to use it for this.
4: Could this will all be mine?
3: Exactly.
0: That's the trailer for the documentary film Runasimi, which will be playing in New York this weekend at the Firehouse Cinema downtown. I had the chance to sit down with the film's director, Augusto Zagata, and the film's subjects, Fernando Valencia and his son Dylan Valencia, in New York this year. I began by asking Augusto about the making of the film, specifically about the meaning of the title Runasimi.
6: Runasimi means language of the people in Quechua. So that's how Quechua people would refer to the language themselves. And yeah, it's been an amazing journey to work on this film next to Fernando and Dylan and their whole team for the last 8 years. I have almost 9 years in the making of this film. And I won't lie, it took us a little bit longer than we expected, but I wouldn't change anything of how we've done this. And on the question of why this film is important, this is a film about Quechua. Quechua is a language spoken by 10 million people. It's the most spoken indigenous language in all of South America and our region. Four of them live in Peru. And a lot of people don't know that about this language. So to me, it was important to shine a light in Fernando's project, because I feel like through his project, we use that anecdote to explore bigger themes, such as language discrimination, and we also see the story of Fernando passing his cultural heritage to his son. I think this is an urgent story because people right now in Peru, indigenous people, they are not, I think, treated fairly in general in Peru.
0: You yourself are Peruvian, Peruvian-American.
6: I am Peruvian. My mother is from Cusco, but I am from Lima. I am not Quechua and I am not indigenous. But I've had the honor, you know, to be able to tell Fernando's story. Fernando himself is Quechua. And I think this story is important and urgent because indigenous people in Peru are fighting for basic rights to, you know, like having water, electricity, healthcare, education in their own language. And so somebody could think that this is not important, but they also have the right to access of entertainment in their own language. So to me, it was important to shine a light in Fernando's story and just be able to emphasize the power of film as a medium for oral language and to try to maintain it alive.
0: If you, Fernando, can talk about why it's so important to translate what you do, these films from Western culture, and not always, because you're doing things translating from Spanish into Quechua as well in Peru. Talk about where you grew up and why you do what you do.
2: Thank you so much. First of all, I want to say, Alilian chupanai imeinalian kashanki, no kaiko ancha kusiskan kashaiko tarikuiku kai Mosok York, ni mancha is like New York, but in Quechua, Mosok York, kai yachtapi hinaspam wilyasaiki. I am gonna tell you my story. I was born in the Cusco city, but I passed my first years with my mother in the countryside. She was a teacher. She is retired, and so that's where I learned the Quechua, because in the 90s most kids in the countryside just spoken Quechua, so now they speak Spanish as well, and that's how I learned to speak Quechua. And then when I was around 25, I guess, I saw kids watching movies in the countryside, because most of them, they don't have TV, they don't have internet. Actually, they just have the TV, the device, and the DVD reproducer. And then they go to the city, sell some stuff, food, potatoes, or whatever they harvest. And then the parents bring them, they can't afford toys or things like that for their entertainment. And they just buy discs of movies, and this is the entertainment. But what I saw, it's they saw the movies in Spanish, in Spain, David movies, and then they even don't understand what was going on in the movie.
0: So they just watch.
2: They just watch and laugh with some physical jokes, you know, but they didn't understand. And then I asked them, hey, what's going on in the movie? And they said, I don't know, right? And that's why I decided to, hey, why if I try to do the same voices and create the dubbing process for this in a short clip? And the response of these kids was really, really amazing, because they finally understood, but just a short clip. That's why we decided to, hey, why if we dub a full movie, right? And here is why. Because most of the indigenous language hasn't written. They don't have the way to write. In Quechua is the same. And then most of the communication is oral. Right? And then how I can figure out to preserve the language without writing? We have this device, the phones, the audiovisual, the media now. And I said, okay, this is the way how I can preserve the language, because it's losing.
0: I want to go to clip number two. It's you describing why speaking in Quechua, preserving this language, is so important.
2: Our language, Quechua, to me, it's like life itself. In Spanish, I can say many things, but in Quechua, I can say what I really feel. What truly comes from my heart. There's the bull. Quechua speakers have always been treated like second-class citizens. In the past, people would have to speak it in secret. To this day, when you speak Quechua, people will look at you like you are worthless. That's why people won't speak it. That's why we are losing it.
0: That's another clip from Runasimi. Translated into English from Quechua means the language of the people. And we're speaking to Augusto Zagara, who is the director, but also the voice you just heard, Fernando Valencia, who this film is about. And now we're also joined by his son, Dylan. He was very young at the time. He's a few years older. It's hard to recognize him at 14. But Fernando, before I ask Dylan a question, that is so beautiful, the way you describe your indigenous language being your heart, expressing your soul. Talk about how it's threatened.
5: Yes, so each language in the world, especially the indigenous language, are very attached to the human relationships and also the relationship with the nature. And in Quechua, the most important thing, it's think in the other before think about yourself. It's why when you say hello, let's say hello or good morning, right? You say alilancho, which means it's everything all right because I am aware, I am care of you, right? And then, yeah, that's why the language comes from the heart. And it's a beautiful thing. And most people ask me, why should I learn Quechua, Runasimi? And I say, because you will discover yourself. That's why I made. I learned Spanish to communicate in my country because each document is in Spanish. I learned English to communicate with the world because English is split around the world. And I, fortunately, learned Quechua to talk with myself, with my most basic feelings.
0: Dylan, you're 14 years old now.
7: Yeah.
0: Did you learn Quechua in school?
7: I didn't. I didn't learn Quechua. But they teach it in a very basic way. There's like 1 hour a week of Quechua. So it is very hard to actually learn it and not just memorize a couple of words.
0: So you learn it from your father?
7: Yeah. I learned some words, some readings. Yeah, but I have a very good way to pronounce the Quechua, I think, because of this training with
0: because
7: the
0: of dubbing. Your dad training you.
7: Yeah, like noca, I can say it a little bit better. Yeah, this was like when I was maybe 7 or 6.
0: Well, it's now preserved for all time.
7: Yeah.
0: Are you concerned about cultural imperialism bringing to the Quechua people, the idea of bringing this movie as opposed to bringing out the voices of the Quechua people to the world?
5: Yeah. Most people ask me the same question. That's why you are bringing imperialism into Quechua, a peaceful country, a peaceful culture. And I say, but I'm not bringing them here. I am bringing the Quechua outside. I'm doing the opposite thing, and they don't even are noticing about this. What I'm doing is in the peaceful way to share the worldwide culture into small culture And when I translate it, I am sharing our culture to the worldwide culture, taking something very iconic as the Lion King into a native language, but which is not a small thing. It's 10 million people speaking Quechua, and I say, why not?
0: I want to go to the final clip we have of Runasimi. We see Fernando teaching Dylan, a young Dylan, he's already 14, to jump into a haystack, but really, it's so much more.
8: Yeah.
9: Okay, Dylan, you have to fly the hike. You have to fly. I don't know if I want to do this anymore.
8: Dylan, vamos. Tú puedes.
9: Come on, you can do this.
8: Yeah.
9: Ready? You can jump this high on three. One, two, ready. Come on. Fly. That was intense.
0: That's a clip from Runasimi. Augusto Zagata, you're the director. You filmed him for so many years. Why did you choose this clip?
6: To me, that clip was always really magical and really special, you know, and that scene means more, it's more about Fernando teaching Dylan to overcome a fear just through a game. It's like something that Fernando used to do when he was a kid, and he's pushing Dylan, and he's pushing him, and finally he does it. So I think it has a lot to do with what Fernando's trying to teach Dylan in general throughout the film.
0: As we begin to wrap up, Fernando, that scene, the radio audience can't see it, but you can imagine it, reminds me of the scene where you show the full Lion King to the community in the mountains. Describe where you chose your open-air theater.
5: It was an incredible experience to see the final result and the people, because nothing of this could have sense if the Quechuan people don't enjoy the final movie dubbed into their own language.
0: And it was particularly touching to see you with your parents. Describe that experience.
5: Oh, my parents, yeah. I think about the kids for the dubbing, but In the way I discovered the old people liked more, because most of them just saw the cartoons as something very far from them. But when they realized, my father came to me and told me to my ear, hey, this movie moves your heart and makes you cry.
0: That was Fernando Valencia and his son Dylan and Augusto Zagara, the director of the new documentary Runasimi, playing in New York this weekend at the Firehouse Cinema at DCTV. I'll be moderating the Q&A on Monday at 3:30 there. Tonight I'll be in Middlebury, Vermont for a screening of the documentary Steal the Story, Please at the Dana Theater at 7:15 with Tia Lesson and Carl Diehl, the directors. It's great to be back. I'm Amy Goodman with Juan Gonzalez.

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1: This is Pacifica Radio's Letters in Politics. On today's show, he was a convicted felon who ran from president from his jail cell, where he garnered almost 1 million votes, which was over 3% at the time. No, we're not talking about Donald Trump, obviously, but Eugene Victor Debs, who was sentenced to 10 years in prison for speaking out against World War I. Today we'll talk about presidential candidates who were convicted of a crime and what their candidacy said about their time. Our guest is longtime political journalist John Nichols of The Nation magazine. That's next on Letters in Politics.

0: But first, the news.
1: I'm Max Pringle with these headlines. Bosnian Serb General Ratko Mladic, who led the siege of Sarajevo in the 1990s and carried out the worst massacre in Europe since World War II, has died while serving a life sentence on war crimes charges. The Serbian state RTS television and the official Bosnian Serb television reported the news. He was 84. The reports said that Mladic died in a UN prison hospital in The Hague, Netherlands. Mladic's family confirmed the reports. The United Nations Tribunal for War Crimes Committed During the Yugoslavia Wars in the 1990s sentenced Mladic to life in prison in 2017 in what was considered a key step toward bringing justice to the victims. He'd been in custody since 2011 after many years on the run. Meta faces major changes to its Instagram and Facebook platforms, as well as a $17 billion fine after reaching a settlement agreement with dozens of states in a federal trial over its social media service and how it affects children. The social media giant reached the deal with California and several other states Wednesday at a federal court in Oakland. More from Ira Spitzer.
2: Meta has admitted no wrongdoing, but this is the first time that the company will have to submit to mandated fundamental changes to their platform. When you look at what they've agreed to here with the two-hour limit for teenagers, as well as the changes to aspects of the like notification and certain filters and things of that nature. This really is a victory for those U.S. states who had been seeking many of those changes.
1: That's Ira Spitzer. Nepalese and Chinese authorities say the official death toll in the massive floods that hit the country this week has risen to at least 353. Hundreds more people are listed as missing. More from Neha Punya in New Delhi.
3: At least 400 people still unaccounted for in Nepal, many of them foreign nationals, including 100 Indian tourists across the border in Tibet, which is controlled by China. Chinese state media are saying that more than 500 people are unaccounted for. We have seen the sort of devastation this disaster has left behind, large swaths of land completely covered by mud.
1: That's Neha Punya. The number of people filing for U.S. unemployment benefits fell last week, remaining at historic lows, as layoffs are rare and most Americans enjoy a measure of job security. The Labor Department reported today that jobless claims slipped to 203,000 last week from a revised 207,000 the week before. The four-week average of claims, which smooths out week-to-week ups and downs, ticked up slightly to 205,500. Claims for jobless benefits are a proxy for layoffs, and economists watch them because they can provide early clues of where the job market is headed. For the past year, claims have mostly been at a historically low range of around 200 to 230,000 a week. An Immigration and Customs Enforcement officer charged with shooting a man and lying about it during the immigration crackdown in Minneapolis has been released from a Texas jail after a judge refused to order his return to Minnesota. Christian Castro was released today from a detention center in Brownsville on the border with Mexico. Castro was charged in Minnesota with assault and falsely reporting a crime in the January shooting of Julio Cesar Sosa Celis. Under Texas law, Castro had to be released from jail today. Minnesota officials believe Castro could flee to Mexico. Russia has launched a major attack on Ukraine that targeted 9 cities with missiles and drones. The assault began last night and continued into today. The strike hit areas such as the capital Kyiv and caused civilian casualties. Ukrainian officials say that Russia builds up missile stocks to exhaust air defenses. Ukraine has targeted Russian sites, including online retailers, in response. Those are the Pacifica headlines. I'm Max Pringle.
0: Good day and welcome to Letters and Politics. I'm Mitch Jezerich. He was a convicted felon and he ran for president. He was in prison at the time of the election and he was known as Prisoner 9653. At his sentencing, he would be sentenced to 10 years in jail. He told the judge this, quote, "Your Honor, years ago I recognized my kingship with all living beings and I made up my mind that I was not one bit better than the meanest on earth. I said then and I say now that while there is a lower class, I am in it. And while there is a criminal element, I am of it. And while there is a soul in prison, I am not free." Obviously, this is not Donald Trump, but Eugene Victor Debs, who ran for president as a socialist from an Atlanta prison in 1920, in which he received nearly 1 million votes, which was significant for its time, though not enough to sway the outcome. He was found guilty for violating the Espionage Act of 1917 for a speech against the Great War, today remembered as World War I. Today we are going to talk about presidential candidates who are convicted of a crime and what their candidacy says about their time. Our guest is a good friend of this program and longtime political journalist, John Nichols of The Nation magazine. John Nichols, a very good morning to you, sir.
4: Very good morning to you, Mitch.
0: There have been others who have also ran for president from the jail cell. I learned in preparing for our chat, Joseph Smith, the founder of the Church of Latter-day Saints, ran for president from a jail cell in 1844. Lyndon LaRouche ran for president from a prison cell in 1992. And, of course, Leonard Peltier with the Peace and Freedom Party, at least in the state of California, was on the ballot for president in 2004.
4: I can add one more. Yeah. I think Eldridge Cleaver in 1968 was not jailed, but was on the, you know, was in the eyes of the law. And I think there was some, you know, I'd have to be careful about saying his precise status as regards the law. But, I think he was being hunted at the time by law enforcement forces and was I think also a peace and freedom candidate. And so we've had many people over the years who have, either been in trouble with the law, been, you know, fleeing the law, been incarcerated, who have sought public office. And I think to the credit of the United States, we actually allow it.
0: Have we ever had one that might have been running for president to stay out of jail?
4: Oh, that's a very good question. There's little doubt that when you get into the congressional level, and the state legislative level, that there are folks who are looking for immunity, right? And if you move outside the borders of the United States, I might note Benjamin Netanyahu in Israel, who has had a whole bunch of legal problems there, and it's often charged in Israel that one of the reasons he wants to remain as prime minister is to avoid all the accountability that would come if he didn't have that position. So in the U.S. and around the world, there have been instances of this, but there has never been an instance, I think, where somebody was a clearly viable candidate, somebody who you'd say, well, this person could become president of the United States, who was seeking potentially to get the office to stay out of jail, right, or to pardon him or herself. I don't think we've quite gotten to that point until now.
0: Just in all fairness, I don't send John questions ahead of time. I just ask him right on the spot, and you know, whether he's prepared for it or not, which he normally seems to be able to handle quite adequately. But I did wonder, and perhaps he never got to the point of actually being a candidate for president, but could Huey Long have been in this situation
4: in Louisiana? Made a lot of legal troubles down in Louisiana. No question of that. I think cause he was still serving in the Senate, if I'm not mistaken.
0: Yeah.
4: I think he was within the, you know, he's kind of a Bob Menendez sort of situation at that point. But you're right that perhaps had he not been assassinated, and it's important to, you know, that was part of the long and tragic story of Huey Long. Had he not been assassinated, and some of the legal battles proceeded, it is within the realm that he might have come into that clash. And remember, if Long was relatively young, there was talk of him running in 1936. Had he not been assassinated, it is within the realm of possibility that, well, if he didn't run in 36, he might have been around for a later run. And it is, again, within the realm of possibility that he might have legal troubles along that way. So we can imagine all these things. We could talk about, you know, other figures who've been certainly in conflict with the law, not headed for jail per se. But, you know, George Wallace as governor of Louisiana, or of Alabama, my mistake. I'm thinking too many southern states here. But George Wallace as governor of Alabama was in open and kind of constant conflict with federal law enforcement on civil rights issues. And he ran in the 1964 Democratic presidential primaries against Lyndon Johnson and actually got a very good vote. He got a lot of votes around the country.
0: All right, let me rein myself in because we asked you to talk about Eugene.
4: we could go down this rabbit hole.
0: We really could, because we've asked you to talk about Eugene Victor Debs and Donald Trump. But I guess one thing of all the names that we have mentioned so far, and there are obvious differences that we're going to get into between Trump and Debs, but maybe one thing that sort of is similar amongst all the names we've gone through so far is they were running for president oftentimes in some kind of a chaotic time. And this is certainly true for Eugene Victor Debs, as well as it is now for Donald Trump.
4: Yeah, the parallels are almost jaw-dropping when you think about it. If you look at the 1920 election, right, this was the election immediately after World War I. And so it was an election coming after an unpopular war. War that was popular with some folks, but very unpopular with others, a war that caused a lot of dissent and conflict. And obviously we are not in a war in Israel and Palestine per se, but we have an international conflict that the United States is very much involved with that is very unpopular, right? So you have that sort of foreign policy conflict that is causing demonstrations in the streets and protests and lots of debate as World War I did. And its aftermath. Then you also had a pandemic in, you know, 1918-1919 that was a really, really serious pandemic, killed immense numbers of people. And we had a pandemic. There was an economic turbulence and downturn associated with the pandemic at a certain point. Then we came out of it pretty quickly. Similar pattern here. And amazingly enough, at that time, there were people running around who were really mad at immigrants. And trying to make immigrants into a big political issue, as we have today. So yeah, you can imagine it. And then one other thing that's kind of interesting was that the 1920 race did not have an incumbent president. Woodrow Wilson was standing down. But you had a kind of a sense that the two major candidates running that time, James Cox and Warren Harding, were kind of boring people that most Americans weren't very excited by. And I dare say, without casting too much judgment, that there are an awful lot of Americans who are rather dissatisfied with the current presidential choice between Trump and Biden. And so, yeah, you can find a lot of parallels.
0: What's important to know about Eugene Victor Debs? I mean, I think there's probably a lot
4: everything.
0: To know.
4: Yeah. Eugene Victor Debs is an amazing figure in the American story. He was definitely born and raised, not in poverty, but in real working class circumstances. Came up in Indiana and took a real working class route. He became involved with railroads and railroad unions. At that time, railroads were the great – I mean, that was the way we moved in this country. And
0: it was the internet of the day.
4: What?
0: It was the internet of the day. I mean, just the parallels.
4: It was everything. Yeah, you're right. Railroad communications was huge. Yeah. That, that

and at a critical point took them out on strike. That strike was a huge national phenomenon at a time when the United States had its media, mostly newspapers, and its political class were pretty much very anti-strike, like much more so even now than a lot of, you know, Nikki Haley's or people like that. And so it was a very controversial strike. And for a variety of reasons, Debs ended up in jail. When he was in jail as a popular figure within the working class, and it's a time of populism and lots of rising movements there, he was visited by a guy named Victor Berger, who was a European immigrant who had come to the U.S. and was very steeped in socialism and Marxism. And at the jail in Woodstock, Illinois, Debs left him a pile of books by Marx and other people. Berger left a pile of books for Debs by Marx and other folks. Debs sitting in his jail cell, like many people educated in jail. He read all the books and he got a much deeper understanding. He'd already been, I think, you know, moving towards socialism, but he really committed at that point. And then it began to become essentially what was the most well-known and effective popularizer of socialism in the United States, along with a number of other folks. This was a time of great socialist ferment around 1900. And he became the kind of constant socialist party candidate for president, running as a social democrat in 1900, then socialist 1904, 1908, 1912, again in 1920. And he became kind of a major popular figure. Again, because of this ability to blend kind of a Christian fervency, like a very moral voice, with a radical critique of our economy. And people kind of, you know, people who were his followers loved him. I mean, he had a very strong level of support. In 1912, he running as the Socialist Party candidate for president, actually beat the Republican candidate in several states. I mean, there were four candidates that year. Wilson, Teddy Roosevelt, Taft, Debs, the major candidates, and Debs actually beat Taft, the sitting president, in a couple of states. So, I mean, he was moving, things were happening, socialists were getting elected to Congress, mayor, stuff like that. Long story short, World War I comes, and this is the great wedge kind of in American progress at that point, as wars often are. We think of the Vietnam War similarly. The progressive movement had been very much on the rise, making a lot of social reforms. Labor movement had been on the rise. World War I comes, and Debs and many socialists and many people on the left, and also many anarchists, people like Emma Goldman, oppose the war. There's a huge crackdown on opposition to the war, even though there is a lot of opposition out there. This crackdown is very intense. The Wilson administration, the Democratic administration, is incredibly visceral in its crackdown. And they're kind of hunting for people to jail. Right. That's the bottom line. They're just looking for ways to get you. Amazingly enough, A. Philip Randolph, who would go on to lead the Brotherhood of Sleeping Car Porters and eventually call the March on Washington in 1963, was a young socialist editor at that time. He was tried for things that he said and wrote. So everybody was getting, you know, pulled in and tried. Debs goes to Canton, Ohio, gives a speech that is a clear anti-war speech. It's a good evidence that he was misquoted by FBI folks and other, not FBI at that time, but, you know, like by investigators at that time. But they charged him with essentially telling people to refuse the draft, right? To not go serve, you know, in this war or not support this war in the broader sense. And he was tried. It was a big deal trial, a lot of attention to it. Debs, he never denied his opposition to the war. And frankly, he didn't fight the actual charge that hard. Basically what he said was, you know, I've got a right to oppose the war. I've got a right to speak out against this. If I don't, then you ought to put me in jail, right? You know, because I'm not going to renounce where I stand on these things. They did put him in jail. They sent him to the Atlanta Penitentiary. And that brings us up to this story today because, he was an absolutely beloved figure within the jail. He taught other prisoners. He was kind. He was apparently, I mean, when he left jail, there was like everybody in the jail was sort of cheering him as he, you know, it was such an absurdity to have him jailed, but also he did it so honorably that, in 1920, there was no question the socialists were going to nominate him for president. And they actually, you know, they had a good run with it. They made pins that showed him in his prison uniform and had the number, his prison number, as you mentioned. And they made a big deal of the fact that he was behind bars for opposing what they saw as an illegal and immoral

0: war, and opposing what they saw as an illegal, or at least an immoral, class system. And he did get better part of a million votes, ran very, very well in a number of states. New York, there are many parts of New York City where he came in first or second, parts of Wisconsin, you know, Milwaukee, which is a very socialist town where he did very well, and other places around the country. And then the last part, I'll tell the story, and then we should go into the deeper conversation here. Debs was ailing at that point. He did get out of jail. Remarkably, he was released from jail by the Republican who beat him, Warren Harding. And Harding was Wilson was horrible. Wilson was awful on these issues. And so, frankly, so were a lot of Democrats, to be honest. And Harding, nobody expected Harding to be all that great either. But the funny thing about Harding was he was really trying to, Harding was big. He had almost a philosophical, obsession with an idea of normalcy, right? He wanted to return things to what he thought was normal. And one of the things that he thought was normal was that he didn't have one of your opponents sitting in jail, basically. Also, he didn't see any good of continuing it. So Harding let Debs out of jail. Gave him the free pass out of jail.
1: Did he commute him? Do you know? Was it a commute or?
0: I don't think it was a pardon, was it? It wasn't a pardon. I think it was a commutation of the remainder of the sentence. That, you know, there are people who are experts much more than I on this, so they could look at the exact details. But he was let out. It's right around Christmas Day. And the only ask that Harding had was that on his way back to his home in Terre Haute, Indiana, the Debs would come up the East Coast to Washington and, you know, have sandwiches and tea with him at the White House, which Debs did. And it spoke to an interesting dynamic of the times, or, you know, but the bottom line reality of it is that, Debs got out of jail and he then did not run for president in 1924, but he endorsed Robert M. La Follette, the most successful left-wing candidate for the presidency in the modern age. La Follette got almost 5 million votes with the support of the Socialist Party. And basically, in those campaigns of 1920 and 1924, the Socialists and then the La Follette Progressives really laid the groundwork for what would become the New Deal. When the Depression hit, you'd already had a politics that had been, you know, kind of laid out in this country that talked about Social Security, that talked about farm programs and protecting workers and strengthening unions and taking on monopolies. And so Debs becomes, for a variety of reasons, a very significant historical figure, not merely as a guy who was in jail and ran for president, but frankly, as a guy who scoped out, you know, at least in many senses, a vision for a lot of what would come to pass or come to occur in the governance of the United States in the decades that followed.
1: He wanted a revolution through the ballot box, which was actually a common thought among radicals, including communists in the first half of the 20th century in the United States.
0: Absolutely. No, I mean, and it was around the world, right? And it wasn't such a crazy thought, by the way. You know, remember that the first part of the 20th century was a time of revolutions. There were a lot of things going on all over the world, including the Russian Revolution, but all sorts of revolutions in countries in Europe. And frankly, in places all over the world, you know, in parts of Africa, in parts of the Middle East, in parts of Asia, they weren't always successful, but there were people really trying to, you know, throw off colonialism to alter, the politics of the time. Why? There's a whole bunch of reasons. One, colonialism was awful and the economic systems of the time were pretty bad as well. But there was something else that we had communications exploding, right? You had, you know, the mass circulation of printed matter. You had easier transportation. You had an evolution of, you know, how we organized politically in all sorts of ways. It just became easier, frankly, in a lot of ways. And there's a lot of international communication, people coming from one place to another and bringing ideas. And so in the United Kingdom, as an example, Britain, there's formation of the Labour Party, and the Labour Party around, you know, in this period kind of superseded the old centrist and right wing parties and became, you know, briefly a very powerful force. And then it would again rise. It may, you know, a couple of weeks again come to power there, not as a revolutionary party today, but in those days, quite radical in many of its followers. And so this was going on all over, and it was happening in the United States. And Debs, I cannot begin to emphasize to you, somebody's written a lot about Debs over the years. Debs philosophically, like La Follette and a lot of these other people, really, they were really very patriotic. Now, Debs might refer to himself as Tom Paine did, as a man without a country, right? Or a man who, you know, citizen of the world. And Debs clearly said that, you know, there's no question. And yet they were deeply rooted in American history, deeply rooted in the American experience, and frankly, in this faith in a possibility that the United States could actually be this very, humane and decent and honorable force, you know, for its own people and in the world. And that's what made them anti-war. That's what also made them economic justice activists. It's also what made both Debs and La Follette, even separating from a number of people on the left in those days, really good on issues of race and gender, supporting, you know, an opening up of democracy. There was this faith, and Debs had an amazing habit, if you will, of claiming history for socialism. And his great line was, Lincoln was a red. And he made the case that Abraham Lincoln, while maybe not a socialist, was somebody who was informed by left-wing writing and left-wing ideas, and in fact did land reform and, you know, did, you know, take on the institution of slavery and things of this nature. Now, Lincoln could have done a lot more, but you know, Debs, he had this talent for basically saying, yeah, what you like about America, that's the left, and you ought to empower it in the present time.
1: This reminds me of a recent conversation I had with Benjamin Balthaser, which was about the history of Jewish involvement in the Communist Party in the first half of the 20th century, including a long history of anti-Zionist work within the Jewish community coming from the Communist Party in the first half of the 20th century. And his grandfather was and he was saying the story on air, his grandfather was a communist who got in a lot of trouble, got fired from his job because of his affiliation with the Communist Party, but still made sure he flew the American flag on his home.
0: Look, I think that this is something that some of our Republican friends in the current moment who try so hard to make the S word such a scary thing, have a hard time wrapping their head around. I think they genuinely have a hard time wrapping their head around it. I don't necessarily even think it's cynical. But if you know the history, if you recognize the history, what you will recognize is that the socialist movements of the early 20th century in the United States, they had picnics and bands and, you know what I mean? This was community, and they came to power in many places around this country. Debs' associates, people like Dan Hone in Milwaukee, mayor of Milwaukee for 16, let me make sure I get this right. 24 years, mayor of Milwaukee for 24 years. And by the way, the city where Republicans are going to hold the national convention and decry socialism. But Dan Hone, mayor of Milwaukee for the better part of a quarter century, you know, he was universally recognized as one of the best, most efficient managers. And in fact, got national awards and honors for his fiscal responsibility, as a socialist, right? And he, interestingly enough, one of the reasons Hone was so successful, and Debs kind of bought into some of these theories as well, was Hone didn't believe in borrowing money. He thought you had to tax, get the money, and then use that to spend it. Why? Because he didn't want to be, you know, in the service of big banks. And so as a result, Milwaukee ended up with, you know, better balanced budgets and more efficiency than most major cities, even during the Depression. And they also did immense amounts of public health, et cetera, blah, blah, blah. So when we begin to understand figures like Debs, and when we begin to understand those who are around him, the radicals of his time and in its immediate aftermath, what we do see is people who believed in many of those city on the hill concepts, that idea of perfecting the American experiment. But their belief in the perfection of it was that you had to couple it with economic justice. And if you listen to people like A. Philip Randolph and others, racial justice. And so they were ahead of the curve, I would argue, in many senses.
1: This is Letters on Politics. We are in conversation with John Nichols of The Nation magazine about presidential candidates who ran after being convicted or who even ran from jail, as Eugene Victor Debs did in 1920, in which he received over 900,000 votes for president, which was significant for its day. Again, didn't cost anyone the election, but it was significant, especially running from a jail cell. It's interesting, John, you mentioned earlier, Eugene Debs is a labor organizer. Mm-hmm. And then he goes to jail for that. And it's in jail where he becomes radicalized by the books that Victor Berger brings him. Victor Berger is a name you and I have talked about on this show before. You've written a great amount about him. And so I guess it's after that he becomes this perennial presidential candidate. You know, in some ways, and I've thought this before, Eugene Victor Debs reminds me of today kind of Ralph Nader. Nader was a consumer advocate, right? Mm-hmm. But maybe the greatest consumer advocate we have ever known in this country, who later would become, as Eugene Victor Debs did, became a perennial presidential candidate.
0: Yeah, somewhat perennial. I mean, at a certain point, Nader stopped with fewer runs than Debs. Debs did 5 runs, and frankly, if he had had better health and lived longer, he might have done a few more. He believed in building the party by running for office. He didn't mind losing because he felt there was still some good that came of traveling across the country and campaigning. In fact, his great campaign in 1908, they actually rented a train and they called it the Red Special. And it went across the United States. They had a band on board. And they traveled town by town across the United States. They stopped at historical sites and did all this. And so he enjoyed this politics. He enjoyed, you know, going out and talking to people and building this movement. And I think that makes him maybe, I'm not sure how Nader felt about, you know, actually being a presidential candidate. I think he sometimes relished it. I think sometimes he wasn't so as comfortable with the actual dynamic. But I will give you another example, somebody who only ran twice, but probably if he was younger, might run again. And that's Bernie Sanders. And Bernie Sanders, great, huge fan of Eugene Victor Debs. In fact, once did a short documentary on Debs when he was a young man. And still, when you talk to Bernie Sanders about Eugene Debs, he lights up. He, this is somebody who for him is a real reference point. When Sanders ran for president in 2015 and 2016, at least initially, he was pretty much written off. There wasn't a sense that he was going to do that well, right? It was raising a host of issues. Now, Sanders became a very successful candidate and he didn't win, but did very, very well. But it was still this core concept of an issue driven politics. You entered electoral politics with the purpose of ideally winning, right? But if you didn't win, at least putting a whole bunch of issues into play, which other people would eventually steal, right? And so if we look at Sanders's influence on the Democratic Party, where you see many of the issues that he talked about in 2016 and 2020 now being incorporated into a lot of what the Democratic Party talks about, in my opinion, not enough, but a lot of it. That's an example of this. And again, with Debs, I think there's absolutely no question that what he and the socialists did in the 1910s, 19-teens, to some extent in the 1920s, had a huge influence on the reformed Democratic Party of the 1930s when Roosevelt, Henry Wallace, and others came to leadership in that party and said, you know, we have to do fundamental stuff. We're going to have to do social security, right? And pause and think about the term social security. What is that rooted in, right? And talk about doing, you know, big programs to strengthen labor unions. Where was that rooted in? That was similarly rooted in a lot of the politics of Debs and others. Talk about taking on big corporations, monopolies, having government actually deliver at least some services. And so they had, you know, Debs had a profound influence, I think, on not just the politics, but the governance of the country. And I do think there are other figures in more recent years who have done the same. In fact, dare I say, this, many of my Republican friends won't like this comparison. I would suggest Ronald Reagan on the right. When Ronald Reagan started out as an actor moving into politics, his passion was the ideas, right? He wanted to move the Republican Party to the right. Now, Reagan proved to be quite successful as a governor of California. But remember, Reagan and his circle kind of made a play for the Republican nomination as early as 1968. They got pushed aside by Nixon. They tried again in 76, got beaten by Gerald Ford, came back in 80 and won, and the rest is history. But I think we have people on the right and the left in America who are willing to mount presidential campaigns, not wholly for personal aggrandizement, right? Not for I want to have power, I want the pomp and circumstance, but they really have a set of ideas that they want to advance. And I know we'll go through all this conversation here, but I think this brings us sort of full circle as regards our current moment, because when people compare Debs and Trump, I think that's the huge difference. I mean, Trump seems to be so absorbed with himself and so absorbed with his own, you know, aggrandizement. Whereas Debs, I think, was in a wholly different place. I mean, he was in jail for very different reasons, and he was also in jail and ran for the presidency from jail for very different purposes.
1: Are you seeing those comparisons being made between Trump and Debs?
0: But not in a sophisticated way, because our media in the United States doesn't cover politics, right? If it did cover politics, right, they would be doing exactly what we're doing, right? You dig into this and you kind of get a perspective. You recognize that there's nuance and complexity, and, you know, you can make historical references. That's fine, but make sure that they're understood in the context of their times and again, with some perspective. That's not what's happening. What's happening now is that everybody's saying, oh, Trump might go to jail. I don't happen to think he will go to jail, because I think we live in a country where it's very hard to put billionaires in jail, or even faux billionaires in jail. But there's people saying, well, he might go to jail. And, oh, that's just like Eugene Victor Debs. No, it's not. These are very, very different stories and very different trajectories. The only touchstone on it, or reference point, which you started with, Mitch, is this understanding that if someone is in jail, they can run for president of the United States. We allow that, and that's a good thing, right? You don't can't jail your opponent and then put that person off the ballot, right? There's some value in that, and I think, and just as I think there's value in letting people who are in jail vote, right? You ought to be able to vote. And some states in this country, we've made that very, very hard, or people even who've been in jail and done their time, we make it hard for them to vote. We have a criminal justice system in this country. It does its work, for better or worse. We also have a political system in this country. And because you've gotten on the wrong side of the criminal justice system shouldn't mean that you are, you know, completely X'd out of the political process of this country for a whole bunch of reasons.
1: But unlike Eugene Victor Debs, we're looking at a situation where the other guy, Donald Trump, potentially, and we'll have to see what happens. There's still time till we get to November. On one hand, it's hard to believe he could actually win the presidency after all of this, but truthfully, he surprised me for the last 8 years, you know, 8 years. So, you know, I guess one big difference here is Trump potentially could win the presidency.
0: Oh, yeah. I mean, look, Trump is look, he's a disruptor. I know that's a terrible, like, Silicon Valley term or something like that. But the fact is that Donald Trump came onto the political scene in 2015 as somebody who'd been wanting to run for president for a long time. Remember, Trump hinted at running as a Reform Party candidate before and stuff like this. So he'd wanted to run for president for a long time. And in 2015, he decided he's going to make his play, right? He had set himself up by doing all sorts of, you know, horrible stuff as regards Obama, right? The birther stuff and all that. He'd gotten himself a little bit of traction on the right and maybe even within the Republican Party. So he runs for president. And the thing to understand about Donald Trump is his first run, he ran against the Republican Party. He absolutely got on stage with everybody else as a prominent figure in the Republican Party. He said, all these people are horrible. They've let you down. Don't trust them. And the things he said about, you know, Ted Cruz and Jeb Bush and Marco Rubio is now the stuff of history, right? It was shredding them, shredding his opponents. And he basically shredded the leadership of the party and made the party a reflection of him, very close to a cult of personality. Took time, but that's it where it's ended up. And then in 16, he, you know, went after Hillary Clinton, brutally in many ways, lock her up. The crowds chanted and he, you know, he achieved the presidency, not winning the popular vote, but winning the Electoral College. And I guess that's the thing to understand about Donald Trump. If you apply to him the same rules that you do a traditional politician, you will always be wrong, right? You'll always misread it, because what Donald Trump does, I think, as a political figure is look at the rules, look at the structure and say, okay, that's a barrier to me. I'm going to try and see if I can upend that. I can kind of change how things are done. And so the question of whether Trump could run for the presidency from jail, we know that legally he can, right? But then you go to the deeper question, which you have raised, Mitch, which is, could he possibly win? I think it's unlikely, as I've thought all along, but it's certainly not unreasonable. You know, it's not beyond the realm of possibility. So that is very different, from
1: Democrats. So even though the polls are putting Trump slightly ahead right now,
0: You think
1: it's still unlikely he wins the presidency?
0: I do, but that's, you know, I mean, put that in a box, you know, put that wherever you want to put it, right? That's punditry. That's probably the worst of all.
1: We thought it was unlikely in 2016. So at least I agree.
0: Although I give myself minimal amount of credit because I wrote a piece for The Nation saying this guy actually could, you know, you got to be careful with it. He's got some arguments that might get him further than you think. I've always thought he had some political skills that allowed him to get further than you might expect. But here's the really big difference, Mitch, between Debs and Trump. Big, big difference. Debs was the leader of the Socialist Party. The Socialist Party was a small party. It had mayoralties. It had a couple members of Congress, including Victor Berger and Meyer London, people, you know, and it had some political traction in the country. Some places like Milwaukee, it was very, very strong. But it wasn't a powerful national party. This country has, unfortunately, in my view, since the 1850s, been a pure two-party system, right? You have other parties that rise, you know, and try to break that, and more power to them, because I think a multi-party system is preferable in a lot of ways. But the reality is these two parties have so dominated not just the structures of the country, but also the media, the, you know, kind of the whole discourse about politics. So when you are the head of a small party, as Debs was, you're one thing, right? Whether you're in jail or not, there's a certain sort of a ceiling on you. If you're the leader of one of the two major parties, right, you come into the political process, no matter how much trouble you're in, no matter how good or bad you are, with something in the range historically of around 40%, now, because we've become, I think, an even more deeply divided country, I think you're talking 45-47%, you know, just by having that letter after your name, R or D. And that means that if you are the candidate of one of these two major parties, no matter what trouble you're in, no matter what's going on, you're probably going to win at least 20, 22 states. You're going to win a whole bunch of electoral votes. And when you understand it in that context, the prospect that you might become president of the United States is pretty real, you know.
1: And the support he receives from the Republican Party still today is striking. I was struck by listening to Marco Rubio talk about the conviction on 34 counts, or yesterday on Meet the Press, Senator Tom Cotton.
0: Yeah.
1: I mean, this is with the jury. You know, this isn't an impeachment trial. In which the other party is trying to impeach you, and you have your own party members trying to disrupt it and keeping it from happening. This is a jury trial. This is you found a number of jurors that each side would agree to. You had a trial. It went all through, and they unanimously found you guilty on 34 counts, and yet they still want to – they're still using basically the same talking points, with differences obviously, that they were using for the impeachment trial, that it was just all rigged.
0: Well, yeah, exactly.
1: It's not just Trump saying this. It is basically the leaders of the Republican Party.
0: Well, in fact, both the people you mentioned would both like to be Trump's vice presidential nominee, yeah. Rubio and Cotton. And so they're not only like defending, you know, in some philosophical sense, they'd actually like to join the team, right? And be a part of the ticket. So you do see this writ large across the Republican Party. There are a few dissenters, Lisa Murkowski, Larry Hogan out in Maryland, who have been savagely attacked by the rest of Republicans for even saying, well, maybe you ought to at least think about the rule of law. And that's the nature of contemporary politics. It isn't just the Republican Party. I think both parties have become really, you know, obsessed with the defense of their own. You know, and the tragedy in this case is that I think that Trump's convictions by a jury that was chosen with the oversight of Trump's own lawyers, as well as the prosecutor's lawyers. It's a conviction in a trial brought by an elected local prosecutor, right? There's a lot of things about this that historically in this country, you would have had more respect across both parties, right? And there would have been, you know, it would have been different in the past. And so we have changed a lot as a country. And one of the things that's healthy for us as a country is to pause when we've changed a lot and ask ourselves some fundamental questions. is this where we want to be, right? Do we want to, you know, kind of be in this kind of cycle of retribution and where impeachment is pretty much off the table because whoever's in office, the other side's going to try and impeach, no matter how right or wrong or whatever, where criminal trials, even when they have mounds of evidence, are dismissed as being rigged or unfair. And it is a politics, a contemporary politics that is a really tough politics. It's one that I think causes a lot of Americans to be overwhelmed and frankly disgusted. And again, that brings us back to that Debs run in 1920. In 1920, right, in a very turbulent time, when Debs ran for the presidency, people weren't thinking, I don't think most people, maybe some very passionate adherents, weren't thinking that he was going to become president of the United States. But in an odd sense, Debs's campaign for the presidency in 1920 was a hopeful candidacy, right? This was a guy who was jailed not for business crimes or for, you know, trying to overturn an election or something like that. He was jailed because he had expressed an opinion, a point of view. He had said he was opposed to a war, a horrific war.
1: Do you think his numerous runs for presidency, including for the one in 1920 or likely for, I mean, I guess he was jailed in 1918. But right. Do you think his runs for president were part of the motivation to go after him?
0: Sure. Oh, no, he's a prominent figure. I don't think there's much doubt of that. But what I will emphasize is it wasn't just him, right? That the Palmer raids and the first Red Scare of 1920, run by a Democratic president against the left and against anarchists, socialists, nascent communists, a lot of immigrants, a lot of people of color. I mean, it was much broader than just Debs. It wasn't that they just went after Debs. Debs got arrested and convicted because he was part of something much bigger, which was a movement that critiqued a war and that critiqued an economy. And those who had waged the war and those who controlled the economy absolutely didn't want that critique in the debate. I do think that's different than what we're talking about today. Many of the Trump folks will tell you it's the same, right? That Trump is being prosecuted because of ideas he's put forward or because of what he's done or because of who he is. And you know, in our discourse, you have a right to make, you know, whatever claim you want. But I think the comparisons between Debs and Trump are absurd.
1: It is an interesting question, though. Would we have all these prosecutions against Donald Trump if he just left quietly after the last election?
0: Well, Trump was always in trouble with the law. You know, when he was a businessman, he was always having legal fights and lawsuits and bankruptcies and things like this. But I don't know. I mean,
1: but the guy, the New York District Attorney, campaigned ongoing after Donald Trump.
0: Yep. And I think that certainly that gave a lot of ammunition to critics of the New York District Attorney, right? I mean, it's obviously Jim Jordan and others have criticized him for that. And again, that is a part of our discourse. It's understandable. But one of the things is it's where the conversation, and Mitch, I know we're almost done with the hours, right? So then we open up a much more complex thing of prosecution of those who do wrong is a very complex thing in this country because it happens a lot, whether you did right or wrong. If you're poor, if you're working class, if you are, you know, a dissident, right? That happens a lot. Prosecution of the wealthy and the powerful and the connected, much less common. And so what you've got with Debs is an example of a prosecution of a working class dissenter. With Trump, you have a prosecution of a former president who's very, very wealthy. And we still have the rule of law. You got to be fair to all sides, poor and rich, you know, connected, disconnected. But at some fundamental sense, we do have to understand these are distinct, right? That Trump has had the benefit of tremendous amounts of resources to defend himself. And he will continue to have that. He has the benefits of being a wealthy and powerful individual in this country. Debs did not have that. And so Debs did go to jail. And he ran for the presidency from jail. I doubt very much that Donald Trump will end up running for the presidency from jail.
1: I don't know if it would have been different, but I do think it's fair to wonder at least that, you know, that we have a history of not going after a president after they leave office.
0: Yes.
1: that if Donald Trump just left after the 2020 election.
0: Oh, I think it might have been different.
1: You think
0: so? Yeah. I mean, look, some of the things that people are critical of Trump for, might well still be prosecuted. You know, it's within the realm. But one thing that I would tell you would be unquestionably different would be the media attention to it, right? There are many people who criticize the media for over-covering Trump. I'm cautious about that because the fact of the matter is this guy running for president of the United States who's in a lot of trouble, right? Or has got these scandals, controversies surrounding him. I don't think you can over-cover that. That is a real story, right? And that's a part of our discourse, of our understanding, you know, of where we are, maybe where we may want to be as a country. So I don't necessarily agree with how our media covers Trump or covers politics. I think our media has a very vapid approach to covering politics, and I've written many books about it and kind of quite a critic of it. But you know, the fact of the matter is that we're having this discussion now, you and I, because Trump is running for the presidency, and now we're looking for this comparison for 100 years ago or a little over 100 years ago with somebody else who ran for the presidency in legal troubles. And I think that's great, right? It's good to, you know, kind of dig into our history and dig into this. But I do think it's important to understand that there are a lot of differences and a lot of distinctions there, right? The one thing that is the constant is that when you are in politics and you're running for office, you ideally get covered and it becomes a big subject. And then this is the thing about media and democracy, Mitch, that coverage ideally does allow people to make their own choices, right? You know, at some fundamental level. If you thought 100 years ago that Eugene Victor Debs was treated unfairly and he was a good man fighting a good fight, you voted for him. Similarly today, if you think Trump is being treated unfairly, you may end up voting for him. But, you know, I do think it's beyond that core dynamic, there are real distinctions between these stories.
1: Finally, we're down to our final couple of minutes, but I can't help but think about if Donald Trump and if the majority of the leadership of the Republican Party, which is one of two parties that govern this country, mm-hmm. if they, and maybe insincerely, but I'm thinking if they sincerely believe that Democrats are weaponizing federal power and going after Donald Trump and Donald Trump supporters and Republicans, and that mm-hmm. this is utter lawlessness that is happening, what does that mean then if they get to power?
0: Well, Donald Trump himself has suggested, you know, I am your retribution, I believe, and I hope I'm not misquoting him. And so he's been rather clear that if he becomes president of the United States, he definitely wants to change the federal government in fundamental ways. He is not the author of Project 2025, this vision for restructuring how the federal government operates, but he is certainly sympathetic to it and has allies who are engaged with it. And this is an idea of making the federal government much more a reflection of the president of the United States, right? And of the president's moods, of the president's anger, of the president's disdain for those he or she may think have treated them poorly. And so at some fundamental level, what we have to understand is that in our politics, the danger is a government that is in the service of one individual or one party or one politics. It's one of the reasons why we fought so hard more than a century ago for the civil service, right? To have, you know, elements of the government that were separate from the individual who was at the top of the top office. It's why we elect so many offices in this country, why we elect state attorneys general and district attorneys and counties around this country. One of the reasons we do that is that we do want to have separated power. We don't want to have power concentrated in the hands of an individual or of a few. And so, I think we are in a dangerous period right now because you do have that notion of a push and pull and retribution. And I don't know if you can hear the rain in the background.
1: It certainly got darker on your screen.
0: Yeah, and there's a storm happening outside my window, so that to make it for what it's will. I do not happen to believe that is a metaphor for our moment. I just think it's Wisconsin in the summer. But what I will tell you is that these are very, very turbulent times. And the healthiest thing we can do in these times, Mitch, And maybe it's not you and I, because maybe we're very imperfect. But the healthiest thing we can do in these times is to have long, deep discussions about history, perspective, and what we want to be as a country. That's a big deal, and it's a healthy thing. And I think we need much, much more of it, because my sense in traveling across this country, and I've been all over the country a lot in recent months.
1: The only place I don't go
0: is Washington.
1: Final 10 seconds.
0: I'll say I've been around this country a lot, and I think there's an awful lot of people that are really unhappy and really frustrated. And if you're unhappy and frustrated with your politics, maybe it is time, in fact, to look at real big reforms.
1: John Nichols, thank you.
0: Thank you. Yeah, pleasure to be with you, Mitch.
1: You can read John Nichols' writings at thenation.com.
2: That does it for Letters on Politics. The show is produced by Deanna Martinez. Kirsten Thomas is our engineer. 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I'm Mitch Jezrich, and I thank you for listening.

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It is 2 a.m. coming up next, Against the Grain.

0: Today on Against the Grain, the Trump administration has been unabashed in its intention to criminalize dissent, labeling protesters domestic terrorists. A recent verdict against anti-ICE protesters in Texas promises to be consequential in that effort.
1: With the Prairie Land verdict, really it does two things. One is the threat of, you know, serious jail time increases. So all these charges that people are charged with, it also gets this kind of material support for terrorism that takes something that would not be ending up decades behind bars, and then it elevates that. So if everything is in furtherance of this conspiracy, that's what it allows the government to do. But the second thing it does is not even just at trial, but it's the resources to track activists, these joint terrorism task forces that the government has set up. And it's very clear that, coming back to President Trump's national security presidential memorandum, which laid out this vast, and many people, including myself, would say, boogeyman of Antifa, which is well beyond what anti-fascist activists actually do in the U.S., it serves as a signal to these joint terrorism task forces and other agents that these are the kind of cases that the government wants, that sets the agenda and allows resources to basically go after leftist activists.
0: Scholar Thomas Zaitsev reflects on the administration's widespread attempts to quash opposition, from targeting fundraising by liberal nonprofits, knocking on the doors of former activists, or charging people with conspiracy for communicating on Signal about protests. From the studios of KPFA in Berkeley, California, this is Against the Grain on Pacifica Radio. I'm Sasha Lilly. In National Security Presidential Memorandum 7, the Trump administration declared that those engaging in politics that were anti-fascist, anti-American, anti-capitalist, and anti-Christianity, among other things, could be the targets of state repression. Last week, 9 defendants who demonstrated at an ICE detention center in Prairie Land, Texas, were found guilty of serious conspiracy charges. The immigrant rights protesters showed up to make loud noise at the detention center last July, where a non-fatal shooting of a police officer took place. The previous week, Greenpeace was ordered to pay a potentially bankrupting $660 million for supporting protests against the Dakota Access Pipeline. To discuss the targeting of dissent in the U.S., I'm joined by Thomas Zaitsev, professor at the School of Public Affairs at American University and the author of No Option But Sabotage: The Radical Environmental Movement and the Climate Crisis. Thomas, last September, the Trump administration announced its plans to target left-wing dissent. How broad an ideological net has the administration cast?
1: The net is quite large, right? If you actually go through and read the National Security Presidential Memorandum 7, right, it's not just people engaged in, you know, acts of violence, right, but it's also the NGO support structure. And this is the part that I think has a lot of folks who work in activism very alarmed, because it's not just an activist who does something potentially illegal is going to get tarred with the terrorism or Antifa label, but maybe somebody who, you know, just a group or charity or an NGO that funded, you know, a climate workshop that these people happen to attend could potentially be investigated. So it's actually quite broad, and that's what also not just activists, but also First Amendment folks are quite leery of.
0: Right. And although we'll talk about other aspects, focusing on this question of fundraising, so it appears that a wide swath of organizations and foundations can be targeted and their tax status challenged. Do you have any idea if any of that is happening so far?
1: So there's been whispers about that they've started to potentially, like, know that there were door knocks on people were activists with Extinction Rebellion, and that, you know, a lot of different groups are sort of waiting for the shoe to drop, and that especially like their tax exempt status to be investigated. But I would say the big case that everybody sees as kind of the model was actually the civil case was Energy Transfer Partners versus Greenpeace, which had, you know, this massive hundreds of millions of dollars that was upheld against Greenpeace International for protests around the Dakota Access Pipeline. And that's the part, I think, that makes a lot of people quite concerned, is that that's the blueprint, even though that was a civil case, right? Greenpeace was held liable for, even though they weren't directly responsible, right, that they were accused of funding activists who then later engaged in potential illegal activity.
0: Right, and the verdict on that case happened in the middle of all sorts of other chaos, and I think in many ways people don't realize that that has come down and how significant that is, that if it stands, it will bankrupt Greenpeace, although they're going to appeal. I wonder if you can talk about how this broad, amorphous group of anti-fascist activists have been particularly singled out by the Trump administration.
1: So this goes back to, you know, 2020, Trump's first term, the Black Lives Matter protests when leftist activists protesting the murder of George Floyd, right, across the country, and Trump wanted to send in the National Guard, send in the military. There were all sorts of things that he wanted to do, and there's a very famous, you know, tweet that he had put out, like, I'm declaring Antifa a domestic terror organization, and people are like, that doesn't mean anything, right? You can't just declare it. It's like you can't just say I declare bankruptcy, right? And we also don't have domestic terror organizations, unlike foreign terrorist organizations where there is a list and there are all sorts of things. So what I think has happened is this sort of impulse from his first term now, right, 6 years later, it's clear that's what he wants to do. And I think for a lot of folks that I interviewed for my book, No Option But Sabotage, a lot of folks in the radical environmental movement, is, you know, Antifa, it's an anti-fascist, you know, it's short for anti-fascist activists. And there is not, it's not like the old Communist Party where there's a member roll call, right? Or, you know, it's easy to say, oh, they all go to this party, so they're all a member of Antifa, right? It's much looser, much more amorphous. And broadly speaking, it's, you know, folks who maybe support direct action. So these are like civil disobedience protests, sometimes even sabotage or other things to stop what they see as harms to, you know, whether it be immigrant communities, leftists, other sorts of things in battle against fascists. And that, again, there is no sort of Antifa group. And I think that's the concern that a lot of people have, is that any leftists that the Trump administration dislikes or sees as a threat, or even maybe sees as, oh, we can scapegoat this group of activists, such as the anti-ICE activists, as terrorists, they're going to label Antifa. And I think that's the big concern.
0: Can you explain this designation, which you just referred to, of domestic terrorism? What does it really mean here? So you were saying there is no federal legal framework to accuse someone of domestic terrorism, that terrorism is to do with foreign entities. And yet we do know people have been charged with domestic terrorism. I think some of us at the state level, what are the ways that this is possible?
1: It's a good question, right? So I see it as, and I'll just preface this, as somebody who studies repression, I'm not going to, you know, go through all the different statutes, but more from like what we sort of see in practice, how the government operationalizes this. Like during the Prairie Land verdict trial, where 8 people were convicted last week in Texas of material support for terrorism, attempted murder, right, use of explosives. And so there is clear that of these folks, one person engaged in actual violence, but the other people, because this was part of a trial, right, that they were accused of bringing fireworks or deleting messages and other things, they were basically accused of being involved in the North Texas Antifa cell, right? And so it's a way to link what would be lesser charges, right, for somebody normally, to then put them in part of this conspiracy. And again, that's the case, and we saw this at the state level, as you talked about with the Stop Cop City protests a couple of years ago
0: in Atlanta.
1: Yeah, exactly. Have gone, a lot of those charges have been dismissed, but I think the concern that people have is that the Prairie Land verdict was the first verdict we've seen where there has been actually conviction of a group designated as Antifa, and that this is then going to be the blueprint for other activists that the government doesn't like. So it's basically a way to sort of raise the charges, and the charges are pretty serious. Like, we're talking about decades behind bars if the convictions stand for activists.
0: And I wanted to ask you more about the Prairie Land case, but in the case of the activists in Atlanta, the Stop Cop City activists, the state was using anti-racketeering charges, RICO charges against them. That's not the case here, and as you say, those didn't stick. I know you're not a legal expert, but just to help us understand, so by labeling them terrorists here, in the case of these activists in Texas, did that provide a rationale for connecting people together who might not even have been there, or did it actually lead to more serious charges?
1: It's kind of both. And I think the point that you made about like the Stop Cop City, the RICO charges, but there were also were state level terrorism charges in that case. And again, the irony of the charges in Stop Cop City was that those laws, those state level RICO laws in the state of Georgia were originally done to prosecute the Klan, the Ku Klux Klan. Here with the Prairie Land verdict, really it does two things. One is the threat of, you know, serious jail time increases. So all these charges that people are charged with, it also gets this kind of material support for terrorism that takes something that would not be ending up decades behind bars, and then it elevates that. So if everything is in furtherance of this conspiracy, that's what it allows the government to do. But the second thing it does is not even just at trial, but it's the resources to track activists, these joint terrorism task forces that the government has set up. And it's very clear that coming back to President Trump's national security presidential memorandum, which laid out this vast, and many people, including myself, would say, boogeyman of Antifa, which is well beyond what anti-fascist activists actually do in the U.S., it serves as a signal to these joint terrorism task forces and other agents that these are the kind of cases that the government wants. It sets the agenda and allows resources to basically go after leftist activists. So it's not just what we're seeing in the Prairie Land trial, which is kind of downstream of all that, but it's the door knocks, surveillance, all the other things that the terrorism label enables.
0: Let's talk a bit more about the Prairie Land case. So last week, a number of protesters were convicted by a federal jury. What do we know of what happened at the ICE detention center July 4th of last year?
1: So we know that there was a police officer who was shot in the neck, right? And we know that one of the defendants, Benjamin Song, he was convicted of attempted murder, right? That where there's the difference, right, is that the other who were involved, defense attorneys argued they were not involved in the shooting, that whatever happened or didn't happen, that this was, you know, something that Song did, and they were just there to hold a noise demonstration. In contrast, right, the Department of Justice labeled these people, and the jury evidently found that persuasive that they were an Antifa cell that was intended to kind of ambush things happening at the ICE Prairie Land Detention Center with fireworks, like vandalism. So like the fireworks and vandalism would result in some kind of crime, right? Then all those other people that did not do what, you know, Benjamin Song did, which is discharge a firearm, right? They were also seen as part of this broader conspiracy theory. And that again is the power of the sort of Antifa label and this material support for terrorism, is those lower level things like firework and vandalism, right? It's normally not, you know, gonna get you a terrorism charge, but given that they were labeled as part of the Antifa cell by the government, right, that's the conviction and the pretty significant amount of jail time that people are facing.
0: Can you talk about how the aspect around political speech and political material, you know, which would be covered under the First Amendment, the freedom to read whatever you want, to move it around if you feel like it, how that actually was part of what people got charged for?
1: I think something that's interesting and something that in my book I came across and I was surprised about, similar kinds of charges were actually leveled against animal rights activists in the mid-2000s. There was a group known as Stop Huntington Animal Cruelty, and they basically went after Huntington Life Sciences, which provided lab testing animals to universities and pharmaceutical companies and other researchers. And this group wanted to stop them doing that. So they published the name of, you know, the people who worked at Huntington Life Sciences and other people who did business with them, and they didn't actually do anything themselves, but they kind of doxed them, right? And were charged under this Animal Enterprise Terrorism Act that was later amended. And this was kind of a preview and why I think there's, you know, a longer history of this targeting of left-wing activists with this terrorism label. And I think the concern is that, you know, there's, as you talked about, First Amendment protected activity, is there's pretty good evidence we have that, you know,

0: the terrorism label. Not only does it allow this increase at sentencing, but it also is the surveillance and is kind of restricting people's First Amendment civil liberties. And that's, I think, the big concern that we see people, the ACLU, the Bread and Justice Center, the Knight Foundation, these are all the concerns when they saw this presidential memorandum and what we've seen already in action.
1: I'm joined by scholar of political violence, Thomas Zaitsev. He's the author of No Option But Sabotage, The Radical Environmental Movement, and The Climate Crisis. I'm Sasha Lilly. This is Against the Grain. So one of the realms that the recent Prairie Land conviction encompasses is around signal. You know, you just mentioned the way, the encrypted way people can chat with each other. What do we know about how signal was used in this case, and what are the implications of this, assuming that it holds, for how people organize? Because signal has been used, and such other kinds of encrypted apps have been used for people organizing activism elsewhere against ICE, like in Minneapolis.
0: Signal is, you know, an encrypted app. And the irony, of course, is that the administration itself has leaked plans to reporters using the Signal app when they, you know, for their own communication.
1: Indeed.
0: And yeah, I mean, and so the irony is not lost on there. But it's, so Signal has become kind of the de facto communication tool for activists and even people, again, in this, you know, administration who don't want conversations recorded, even though probably they should by records acts. But what's unclear to me, right, is depending on how you read the Signal chats and other things, is what constitutes a conspiracy. And I think this is, again, why the terrorism label matters, is things such as a Signal chat with that person, does that mean you're part of an actual conspiracy, right? And I think this is why folks are really leery of where the government and the Trump administration, the DOJ under the Trump administration is headed, is because using things like, well, they were in a Signal chat together, they said they wanted to meet at a certain place, right? That's going to be used as a pretext for this kind of broader conspiracy charge. And I think that one of the things that I noticed when chatting with radical environmental activists and other people who have been involved in activism is that, yes, Signal is the de facto app for a lot of people, but there's also an increasing concern about any kinds of discussion of tactics or even sort of lower level protests, right, being something that could eventually get people ensnared. And I think that's the big sort of shift that we've noticed, is that if you go back to, you know, the 90s, right, and you talk to activists about what kinds of actions are likely to get them on law enforcement radar, they would talk about arson and vandalism. And then in the 2000s, as we've seen people, you know, in the states pass laws that prevented blocking of highways or other kinds of civil disobedience under the guise of, you know, protecting critical infrastructure, right, that those kinds of things were catching major sentences. And now I think the concern that people have is simply being in a Signal chat or talking about protests, right, or releasing public, you know, information about the identities of ICE officers, right, that that is enough to get people labeled as terrorists. And that, I think, is a really, really concerning thing. And so I see Signal as this kind of, you know, symptom and sort of leading edge of the growing sort of threat that activists who are to challenge the Trump administration face.
1: Well, and as you've just indicated, there has been a long history of the state trying to repress activist movements and precedents that have been set along the way. But I wanted to ask you, what precedents do you think this Prairie Land case will set if the appeal of the defendants fails?
0: So I know when the verdict went out that definitely activists were paying attention to the case, and they were definitely concerned when the convictions went through. And I think they're watching very closely to see what will happen on appeal, because I think the view up until this point generally had been that people were catching charges, right, were being charged with things, but they were later being dropped, dismissed, like the DC sandwich guy who was accused of assault on a law enforcement officer with a sub, right? All these things, right? And that they had not resulted in charges. So there was the view that basically that you might get arrested, you might face charges, but they were later going to get reduced, such as we saw what happened in Stop Cop City, where

0: most of the serious RICO charges against most of the defendants were dismissed. But if this stands, and people are talking about decades in prison, I think that changes the calculus for people. And I think this is the biggest question that activists are asking themselves, is there's arguably more threats to democracy, to protest, or to immigrants than there have been in a long time. But at the same time, the threat of state repression has gone dramatically up, especially if you are a leftist activist or what the current government would consider, you know, a member of Antifa. Again, the fact that there aren't a membership list for Antifa, but that's how you would be seen. It's a big case, and it's definitely something that a lot of people who are in movements and left-wing activists are watching very closely.
1: Thomas Zaitsev, you've written extensively about how slapping activists with a label of domestic terrorism can silence dissent and destroy social movements long before this moment. And I wonder if we can turn to the radical ecological activists who you write about in No Option But Sabotage, who were the focus of state repression in the early 2000s, including members of the Earth Liberation Front and the Animal Liberation Front. Who are these activists, and why did the U.S. state single them out?
0: That was part of the reason that got me interested in this book in the first place. So I will say a lot of my research, before I conducted research and interviews for my book, I'd done outside the U.S., and what got me interested in the radical eco or environmental movement, depending on how you want to call it, or in even the animal rights movement, was the fact that after 9/11, the radical eco movement and the animal rights movement were labeled the number one domestic terror threat, even though they'd never killed anyone. And that to me was very interesting. Like, okay, how are these folks the number one domestic terror threat? And what was interesting, and I ended up, you know, traveling out to Eugene. I interviewed over 100 activists, and both current and former activists. And what was interesting is that in the 90s in the Pacific Northwest, there was this pretty intense and fertile subculture scene where you had anarchists, punks, and then like tree sitters all kind of mixing in Eugene, Portland, Seattle, and it's part of the, also part of the broader anti-globalization movement that we saw in the 1999 anti-WTO protests, or as activists call it, the battle in Seattle. And they're in the Earth Liberation Front, the main sort of group in, who I talk about in my book, was a small group of activists who had broken away from the Earth First radical environmental movement group, and they basically had escalated their tactics. They were using arson, incendiary devices. They burned down the Vail Ski Lodge. They burned down ranger stations, and they were hard for the government to catch. And so before 9/11, right, there was obviously, there was a lot of investigations, but nothing had come up. But after 9/11 and after the labeling in, you know, February of 2002 of them as the number one domestic terror threat, that's when you start to see Joint Terrorism Task Force, you start seeing subpoenas. And then really in 2004, you start seeing escalation of pressure from the government. They were able to get an informant, Jake Ferguson, to help take down the movement. And eventually about 13 people were convicted. Many of them pleaded to lesser charges. But again, like the Prairie Land folks, they were facing decades behind bars with the terrorism enhancement sentences. And the data that I collected, right, is the radical environmental movement was engaged in a lot of actions, doing a lot, right? At least activists, they seemed like they were winning. And then repression kind of stopped the movement cold. And what was once a very fertile scene in the Pacific Northwest really went fallow.
1: You mentioned FBI-led joint terrorism task forces, something that are being deployed now against those labeled Antifa or people on the left being targeted now. What exactly are they? How do they organize? Are they just operating on the federal level? Are they, did they in this case work with local law enforcement? What did it look like?
0: Yeah, so that's a great question. And what they basically do is they create like a kind of a pool task force, right? From both at the local level, right? So in a lot of the or like Operation Backfire was the name of the Joint Terrorism Task Force that took down the Earth Liberation Front. So it was a mix of people from Bureau of Alcohol, Tobacco, and Firearms, the ATF, Eugene Police Department, because Eugene was the epicenter, and then FBI agents. And basically, it's resources, right? It's resources and focus. And that's, I think, the thing that, you know, somebody like myself and other sorts of folks who monitor law enforcement and especially the Trump administration, it sets priorities, right? So when you say we're setting up joint terrorism task forces and directing them to look after Antifa, the signal again that goes out is this is what the kind of cases that we're going to be prosecuting. If you are an agent or a U.S. attorney that wants to be promoted, wants to be in good standing with Pam Bondi and the DOJ and the Trump administration more broadly, these are the kind of cases we want you to bring and we want you to win. And so that's the Joint Terrorism Task Force. And I think in the case, I actually talked to people who were on the, not just activists, but also people on the law enforcement side. And the interesting thing about it is they said that up until they were able to get Jake Ferguson, turned out to be one of the members of the Earth Liberation Front cell, as they would say it, right? Like, we'll just say group or network of activists that were involved in a lot of these bombings. They didn't have a lot to go on, right? And then through some, you know, fortuitous circumstances and also the fact that Jake Ferguson happened to have a pretty nasty heroin habit, they were able to get him to wear a wire and implicate a lot of his fellow Earth Liberation Front members. And that was kind of the bedrock of their case. And I think what's important to point out now, though, is that, and this comes back to our point about Signal, is that the tools that the federal government has for surveillance, right, have increased a ton, right? We have cell phone tracking data, trace data, right? There's also, right, we know there are new AI tools like Palantir is working with the federal government in a lot of different ways. And this is something that I think activists are increasingly leery of. But one of the things that I found when I interviewed a lot of both current and also even former activists is that a lot of them were quite suspicious. They were of me even asking questions. They were like, who are you? What do you want? I'm happy to chat. But again, they would only chat maybe on an encrypted app or face to face and even did background checks on me. So I would say that like kind of one of the legacies of Operation Backfire and the Joint Terrorism Task Force that went after the Earth Liberation Front, or again, as activists call it, the Green Scare, is that it creates this suspicion, this mistrust within a movement, and that all subsequent activists are aware of that. And they're suspicious of folks, and you could argue rightly so. There was a really fascinating story about Craig Rosebrough, who was one of the spokespeople for the Earth Liberation Front. And he wasn't actually involved in the actions, but he would get communiques after such as like the Vail Ski Lodge arson in the late 90s. And he would publicize the communiques. And there was a story in the New York Times a couple years ago, that when he was writing his memoir, there was an agent that he was working with, a book agent, to, you know, shop the memoir around about his story within activism and, you know, being the target of a lot of U.S. law enforcement investigations. And it turned out his book agent was an informant for the FBI and was trying to get Rosebrough to implicate himself and others while writing his memoir. So
1: that is astounding.
0: Yeah, it definitely says, oh wow, okay, so maybe, you know, they're definitely suspicious, but maybe the activists aren't paranoid, they've just been around long enough.
1: And we'll return to this question of how the whole web of surveillance is so much broader, including the surveillance people inadvertently do of themselves by having their devices and all that. But I wanted to ask you more about the informant in the case of Operation Backfire, because as in various other political activist cases where people have been involved in property destruction and other acts, it sounds like in this case, the informant was often a driving force in the more extreme actions.
0: This is the wild thing that a lot of people pointed out about Jake Ferguson, the guy who was the sort of lead informant who wore the wires. Yes, he was definitely involved in a lot of the extreme actions. I will say the other thing that's worth pointing out is that in 2002 or so, many of the members of like the active sort of cell of the Earth Liberation Front who were responsible for a lot of the arsons and other things, they kind of mutually agreed on like kind of going their separate ways. And so there weren't many Earth Liberation Front actions between 2002 to 2004, right? When that period then when Jake Ferguson starts wearing a wire, the case had kind of gone cold. There weren't many actions. And part of the reason why the Earth Liberation Front activists decided to stop doing it was because they felt the heat was too much, right? After 9/11, there was too much law enforcement pressure, et cetera. And Jake Ferguson kind of flew around the country at the behest of law enforcement, you know, asking people like Danny McGowan and other folks like, hey, what did we do? How did we get away with this? And he got people to incriminate themselves on tape. And he did not go to jail at all, right? In exchange for turning state's witness. He was later sentenced on unrelated drug charges. But the thing that does happen, right, is, and I think the, you know, U.S. law enforcement and the FBI are smart enough to know this, is that one of the things that happens is when you have informants, right, it just sows mistrust among activists, right? That's something that, right, can cripple a movement. It's one thing if, you know, outside folks through surveillance are able to, like, figure out who you are, right, then people will still say, well, we weren't betrayed from within. But the informants, it really does cripple activist movements. The same, as, you know, there's a long history of that in 60s movements, too, as well.
1: Indeed. During the Green Scare, when the government targeted animal rights and environmental activists in the early 2000s. How, like now, as we're starting to see now, were associates of people being charged swept up into investigations?
0: Yeah, something that was pointed out to me by somebody who was in Eugene and was not directly involved in the Earth Liberation Front, but they were in the kind of broader scene. And what they said is they said, it's very clear what happened. It wasn't just the prison sentences and the arrests that did it. It was the fact that anybody kind of remotely connected to people who were in the Earth Liberation Front or were involved in radical eco-politics in and around Eugene were subpoenaed. And many of them said, instead of sticking around in Eugene, and they fled, they left, right? And it kind of led that scene to dissipate. And I think now, a lot of people are, you know, activists who I've interviewed and other things. It's like, am I on that list? Right. I think the door knock, I think it was about a month ago in New York, right. In New York State of Extinction Rebellion activists. Right. So these are people just involved in kind of civil disobedience, Extinction Rebellion. It's a large kind of climate group. And the FBI sort of door knocked, which is they knock on their door. They ask to speak to people. Right. And it's kind of a signal to, you know, people that, hey, we're looking into you. Just beware, be ready, right? Sometimes it's done preemptively, but a lot of times it's a signal that there is an investigation underway.
1: Yeah, and my understanding in the Extinction Rebellion case is that the FBI included visiting people who are former members of Extinction Rebellion. So really broadly sowing fear.
0: Yeah, exactly. And that's a good clarification. And I think the point that makes is if it's people involved formerly in civil disobedience, not in property destruction or other sorts of things, but the kind of activists who will block streets or maybe even, you know, do some kind of like they're not even to the extent of like the soup throwers at paintings or other things. But if those kinds of people are being targeted by the FBI, the signal it sends to people who actually are involved in activism or civil disobedience or any kind of vandalism or property destruction, I think it's very clear that this is going to be casting a broad net, and that anything related to left-wing activism, right, it's the terrorism label and the fact that it's coming from the left, and can it be tied to Antifa, that's automatically going to jump up, like, the level of repression people, I think, are expecting to be feel. So, like, if in 2023, 2024, activists were like, well, we don't really have to worry too much about law enforcement unless we, you know, do some kind of property destruction, or maybe there's some kind of arson or vandalism. And now they're like, well, actually, if we're doing any kind of civil disobedience or something that could be perceived as doxing, even if it's protected First Amendment, we're going to be on their radar. It's causing a lot of activists to be like, okay, where's our line here? But I also think on the other hand too, right, is for you talking about climate activists, The thing that I find really interesting when talking to activists is both the threat of repression has increased, but also the reason for action, as they see it, has even gone up. Because at the federal level, we've seen the EPA has been neutered in many ways. You know, climate change doesn't really exist in policy. Opening up public lands to drilling, rolling back the Clean Air Act, all these sorts of things that are major sort of grievances or red lines to activists are being crossed. So activists are thinking to themselves, what am I willing to risk to you know, fight against these things that I think are really, really bad, while also having to, you know, entertain and deal with the fact that the repression that is likely to come down on me is going to be way more severe than it's been in the past.
1: Well, and then looking at the movements that you write about in the 2000s, how did the charges and subpoenas and the informants affect the climate movement in the Pacific Northwest? I mean, it sounds like those organizations sort of disbanded themselves, but do you see a sort of broader chilling effect that was a consequence of the repression?
0: Yeah, that's a great question. And the answer is exactly what you said, is that those movements kind of the ELF sort of died, right, following Operation Backfire. And again, it's, you know, this is a leaderless resistance group, so it's not as if it like folded up its shop and said, okay, we're closed for business, right? But I think more broadly, we saw activists shift into other things such as Occupy Wall Street, someone into the anti-war movement against the, you know, the invasion of Iraq in the early 2000s. But it definitely had a chilling effect. And I think, you know, basically until like 2013 and some of the, a lot of the data I collected, you didn't really see a lot of radical environmental action. And then when it came back, when we saw it Standing Rock, or, you know, even 350.org, the organization led by Bill McKibben, they had shifted away from property destruction. It was seen as kind of too hot to, or, you know, we can't do this. We can't afford to, we're going to stick with civil disobedience, and we're going to do away from the sort of clandestine kinds of sabotage and maybe do more towards like kind of building a mass movement and focus on civil disobedience. So it also like affected, I think, the trajectory of the movement more broadly. And I think the thing right now too that's interesting to a lot of the climate activists who I interviewed, many of those people have also shifted since the Trump administration has begun into anti-ICE activism, pro-democracy activism, because the view again is, how can we have, you know, one activist even said to me, how can we have, you know, what are we going to do? Can we have a climate movement if the U.S. isn't a democracy anymore? If that's, you know, concerns about the authoritarian direction of the country. And they said they're going to have to do both. They're going to continue to do climate policy, but they also have to focus on the sort of pro-democracy movement side of things as well.
1: I'm speaking with Thomas Zaitsev, who's professor of the School of Public Affairs at American University. He's the author of No Option But Sabotage, The Radical Environmental Movement and the Climate Crisis. This is Against the Grain, and I'm Sasha Lilly. So then, thinking about the present and the ways that, while we can see continuity from the early 2000s and the kind of repression that took place at that time around the Green Scare, and now there are, as you've mentioned earlier, things that have also changed since then. And one of them is around technology. And I wanted to ask you about the degree to which we know of the extent of the use of facial recognition software. And this question, which I think has been officially denied, the federal government's tracking and making of a database of people who are protesting.
0: No, so this is like the question, right, that a lot of people are asking about is the mobile Fortify smartphone app that ICE and Border Patrol agents have that allow them to basically take a video of somebody in the field and then they run a facial recognition search, right? And ICE has a contract with, for instance, with Clearview AI, right? And there's all these questions, right? And I remember back in January and early February, we had Democratic members of Congress write to ICE, ask, is there a database that exists? And they denied it. I would say that some people are skeptical of that denial. Right? There have been reports of people that have been involved in ICE protests, for instance, who have had, right, their TSA pre-check clearance revoked, right? So I think that's concerning, right? Is it's unclear what's happening and why activists are having to give, as I talked about earlier, they're having to give, you know, in some instances, DNA samples, right? And, you know, federal law enforcement have kind of broad discretion when they arrest somebody, what kind of information they can collect. But a lot of, you know, First Amendment scholars make them very leery because, you know, DNA obviously is very different than fingerprints. What's this being used for? But I would say the other purpose in the point that you raise about the facial recognition is also not just one about First Amendment, but also something that activists are thinking about, right? So this is the big concern. I had a former animal rights activist who, you know, he zoomed into class to talk to some of my students. And it was more, you know, I wanted my students to talk to somebody who had been engaged in high-risk activism. I said, you know, just as a proviso, we're not supporting any kind of political statement here, but you get to ask, you know, somebody who went to prison for their political beliefs, and you get to talk to them, ask them questions about what sort of led them down the path. And one of my students asked him, what do you say to activists today? You know, how have things changed? And this person took a long pause and they said, well, you know, nowadays I would encourage anybody who does any actions to wear all black and put your phone in a Faraday bag, which would block cell phone tracking, and wear a mask because of, you know, Ring cameras, and avoid Ring cameras. And he was being tongue in cheek, but I think it's also, there's a grain of truth there, is that again, this is the concern and sort of what's changed from, you know, the activists of the 90s to now. Before, like, security cameras were grainy and weren't great. Now there's a Ring camera on every street. ICE and CBP, they have Mobile Fortify, right? They're taking pictures of people at protests. And the database, the ability of data, you know, the federal database and law enforcement database to track threats has increased a lot, right? And if you talk to anybody who deals with this on the activist side, this is something that they're constantly thinking about. And I think it, again, goes to, like, what are we willing to risk, right, in terms of tactics, in terms of protests, other things? But the probability has gone up quite a bit that we are likely to get caught, right? It would be much harder for a group to do what the ELF did, right? Which is set off, you know, 200 to 300 incendiary devices over a period of 10 to 12 years, right? And not be caught, right? That's just become much, much harder for activists. So I think it changes the calculus. It also changes, the calculus in terms of, right, because they're labeled terrorists, for, you know, protests or other sorts of things that are much more kind of lower level, this all goes into, like, the calculus of what are activists willing to do, what are they willing to risk, and how are they thinking about organizing in terms of to, you know, whether it be to protect the environment, to protect, you know, immigrant rights, or to protest in favor of democracy. These are all, like, deep questions, and I think the surveillance part is another sort of key piece of the second question that I ask in my book. Where, you know, given the threat from climate change, haven't we seen kind of actions to match the intensity of the threat?
1: Right. And you're suggesting that it's the repression that when you would imagine things actually might be scaling up, given that, you know, we are crossing all sorts of lines in the sand around climate, that when you would imagine there would be sort of escalating types of activism, at least for quite a long time, one saw the opposite, and that could be or should be attributed, at least in large part, to the aftershocks of state repression.
0: Yeah, I know. I think that's exactly right. In essence, even though the grievances for, you know, around climate or even, you know, democracy or for, you know, pro-immigration activists, even though these kinds of grievances or reasons to engage action or activism have gone up, the threat of prison sentences, right, and serious prosecution for what would have previously maybe resulted in misdemeanor charges or kind of much less prison time, that's gone up. We've seen that with Prairie Land. And then the probability that you're going to get caught or that you have to do a lot to avoid, you know, getting some kind of, you know, surveilled or facial recognition or your cell phone tracked, right, has also, again, made those things more difficult. So it's this kind of push and pull. And the repression angle has definitely, you know, looms quite large in current activists' minds.
1: And yet, of course, many activists would say this should not be a reason to not go out into the streets. And certainly interesting in Minnesota how so many people who didn't have any background in activism went out as legal observers and, of course, faced more repression than probably many of them were expecting. But it sort of raises the question, at a moment where we may see even greater kind of mass demonstrations because of the assault on Iran, you know, is this a time for people not to be intimidated, but also to recognize that maybe even in things that would seem fairly milquetoast, like, you know, going to your mass No Kings rally, that maybe want to wear a mask there too?
0: Yeah, so I think that's a really good question. And, you know, so Erica Chenoweth at Harvard, who's just done a lot of work on protests, right, they estimate that, you know, the October 2025 No Kings protests, 7 million people. That's pretty big, right? But if you went to a No Kings rally or you look at the demographics, it's skewed pretty old, right? There's a lot of, as some people said, it was like the boomer protest, right? And there is something to that. But I also think part of that is, again, is the folks who are like, feel that maybe they don't have as much to lose, right, is, you know, older people, retired people who are like, well, I don't have much to lose by going out into the streets and protest. I'm approached to security, whereas a younger person maybe is like, I don't know if I want to, you know, I'm applying to jobs or I'm worried, you know, I don't want to see. They saw what happened with student protesters on university campuses over the Palestine protests in 2024 and 2025, and we're still seeing the reverberations of those. But at the same time, I do think you've seen, like, school walkouts, right, has been against ICE happening across the country. So there is also a lot of activism that is happening. And I think the point that you made about Minneapolis is also an excellent one. And another thing that I would point out, too, is something that was pointed out to me by some of the activists who I talked to. And they said that they were pretty impressed that even people that they knew who maybe had, like, you know, Antifa or anti-fascist style sympathies and weren't opposed to doing you know, property destruction or other sorts of things. But given what was going on with ICE in Minneapolis, they actually stayed disciplined. And in their words, they didn't engage in quote unquote smashy kind of window breaking behavior that could bring down even more repression and kind of harm the movement. So I think there's also some strategy going on as well among activists.
1: Thomas Zaitsev, let me end with this. We were discussing earlier the charges brought against the anti-ICE demonstrators in Texas, the Prairie Land defendants, who are facing federal charges and state charges. And in terms of people thinking about the kind of activism they want to do, the sort of risks they want to take, or maybe better put, the precautions they also want to take, should we not see everyone's risks as the same? I'm going to guess that there may be differences in a place, including Minneapolis, but say California, versus Texas or other states where the federal government would be strongly backed up by local and state officials also on the far right.
0: Yeah, no, I mean, that's a great question. And I think, you know, the protests that, you know, I want to be careful about sort of painting with a broad brush, but the one thing that we do know, right, is that in places where I've done research, such as Ukraine or Turkey, is that protests are a powerful tool to push back against authoritarian creep, right, especially, right, nonviolent protests. But they're, as you were saying, is they're not without risks, right? And one of the things that we know and we've seen in places like Minneapolis or California is that the Trump administration desires sometimes spectacle and, you know, has engaged in kind of outsized responses to protests. And so I think that's definitely something that people have to be, you know, and should be aware of, is that even when you exercise your First Amendment right, is there's a risk, and the risk is, you know, talk to any sort of academic that studies contentious politics, protests in the U.S., that risk has gone up in the U.S. in the last couple of years, definitely, right? But I think that, you know, the deeper sort of question, right, is what are activists, one, willing to do? how are we going to trade off these kinds of mass protests, like the No Kings protests, with other sorts of more kind of targeted actions, like we saw in Minneapolis and other kinds of civil disobedience. And right now, I think one of the things that will be interesting to see too is what happens in the midterm elections. Because right now, part of the reason why I think we've seen more protests and other things is because for people that are on the left or even center left, there is not a way to affect, you know, policy at the federal level right now, because, you know, Republicans control all branches as we speak, right? And if that changes, does that change the calculus in terms of how people choose to act and other things? But yeah, I mean, I think it's kind of an individual thing. I will say that most of the No Kings protests, again, with their sort of boomer quality, are pretty milquetoast affairs with a lot of cheeky signs and other sorts of things, but definitely not as raucous as maybe other sorts of protests. So yeah, I don't know if that fully answers it, but I do think that it's not surprising that certain people are willing to go out for these kinds of protests while others, you know, haven't, depending on their kind of risk profile. I think there's some things that are, you know, we shall wait and see, you know, what's going to happen.
1: Indeed. Thomas Zaitsev, thank you so much.
0: For sure.
1: Thomas Zaitsev is professor at the School of Public Affairs at American University. He's the author of No Option But Sabotage, The Radical Environmental Movement and the Climate Crisis. You've been listening to Against the Grain. I'm Sasha Lilly. Thanks so much for listening, and please tune in again next time.

0: That's a large flock of field sparrows, white crowned sparrows, northern cardinals. There was one towhee, lots of robins responding to my imitations of eastern screech owl. Kind of a neat little recording there. I might be able to loop that and use it. Otter Care Wildlife Sanctuary, Frederick County, Maryland, October the 24th, 1999, at 08:38 hours, 11 degrees C, mostly cloudy. It's calm down here. Using a 30-inch Rocher Provence, and I was room 62, the sunny TCD temperature, the type S filter minus 20 dB head on. Most of the birds were at about 6 meters.
1: Welcome to 2026 Talks, where we're following our democracy in historic times.
2: They want to be treated like they're a state, and so we just can't do that anymore. We lose, on average, over the last 15 years, $60 billion a year carrying Canada.
1: Even as he cites what he calls unfair trade, President Donald Trump insists renaming Lake Ontario to Lake America isn't about the U.S. tariff war with Canada. Despite what the president says, the U.S. trade deficit, including services, is less than $40 billion, and much of that is due to America buying Canada's oil and electricity. Trump's position that Canada wants to be and should be made a U.S. state is unpopular on both sides of the border. According to the Council on Foreign Relations, the trade war will cost consumers $10 billion, hurting Canada more than the U.S. But border states like New York are seeing impacts as cross-border trips decline and Canada's retaliatory duties increase the price of fertilizer and lumber. New York Governor Kathy Hochul says it's already hard getting people to go into agriculture.
3: How are we supposed to encourage young people to go into these careers that are essential for our very existence if they look at what their parents and their neighbors are going through and saying, why? Why would I go into that? It just seems too hard.
1: As the Iran war enters its seventh month with no end in sight, the administration is asking Congress for a record $1.5 trillion 2027 defense budget. It includes a $500 billion increase to replenish ammunition stockpiles and begin work on what the White House calls the Golden Dome, a new space-based missile defense system. Brian Garvey with Massachusetts Peace Action says to pay for it, the administration is requesting a 10% cut in all non-defense spending, meaning deep safety net cuts.
4: That's going to be your taxes, and it's going to be cuts to services that you enjoy and that your families and your neighbors desperately need.
1: After the Supreme Court allowed a Trump executive order limiting mail-in voting to move forward, democracy groups are bracing for the fallout. The order allows a U.S. Postal Service rule demanding states submit lists of eligible voters so the agency can double-check citizenship and residency before sending mail-in ballots. Amy Weidstrom with the League of Women Voters of Pennsylvania says voters can still use absentee ballots, but once the Postal Service data isn't always accurate and could leave out newly naturalized citizens.
5: Recently naturalized citizens have found to be missing on the USPS list, so they would deem that registration ineligible, even though they are naturalized citizens and should be able to vote.
1: Florida Governor Ron DeSantis wants state lawmakers to regulate automated license plate readers, calling their use out of control. Florida has an estimated 7 to 10,000 of the cameras, and Flock, one of the biggest of the camera companies, is facing a nationwide backlash. DeSantis says people are right to be concerned.
6: I think you got to have protections for people, but go after criminals, great, let's all do that. But surveilling just regular Floridians' movements and how that data is used, that's a bird of a different feather.
1: Commerce Secretary Howard Lutnick is defending Trump's restoration of the Kennedy Center and putting his name on it. He says the building's in danger of falling apart. I'm Edwin J. Vieira for Pacifica Network and Public News Service. Find our trust indicators at publicnewsservice.org.
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0: 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Coming up next, The Rick Smith Show.
1: It's time for The Rick Smith Show. 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
2: And welcome, brothers, sisters, working class heroes. This is The Rick Smith Show. Thanks so much for being here today on the big program. Lots to get to, lots to talk about. What an interesting weekend I had. Took my daughter to Indianapolis to see a band competition. She spent all the time at the band competition. DCI, it's called. And her and her friends had an amazing time. I got to spend the weekend in Indianapolis, which, you know, got to see where the 500 is run. Got to see Benjamin Harris's presidential site, which I got to tell you, if you're in Indianapolis, well worth the 18 bucks or whatever it was to be able to see, because, and one of those things that was kind of amazing to me, you know, Harrison, you know, died in 1901. The house that he and his wife built, you know, I guess it was early 1800s, two owners, Harrison and his family, and then this foundation that has basically kept the house intact with about 80% of the contents being stuff that Harrison himself used. Now, look, I've gone to a bunch of presidential sites, especially pre-presidential commission library sites, before Hoover. And, you know, some of them are hit or miss. There's one or two things that maybe they had, but a lot of stuff that was recreated or, you know, age appropriate. This was actually his stuff. And it was an amazing, amazing tour. And I love going to those places because, you know, they tell a story. They tell an interesting story. And the interesting story, that I got from the tour and the tour guide, was basically that, you know, Harrison's presidency wasn't a complete failure, even though the argument is, you know, some of his policies kind of set the tone for what was to become a major economic downturn. But they argued because of Harrison, we began breaking up, you know, corporations and save the environment. And without Benjamin Harrison, there wouldn't have been Teddy Roosevelt. And the argument is Teddy Roosevelt steals all the credit. And it was one of those things that made me think about, you know, how one administration kind of bleeds into the next. And I look at the Trump administration who, you know, Biden handed a fairly reasonable economy. It was slowing a little bit, but some policies that were going to move us in a good direction, some investments in the future. And this administration has just cut all of that off. And it's this kind of bizarre pendulum stuff that has me kind of freaking out. But the bigger part was, the guide talked about how Harrison's wife went before Congress to ask for money to renovate the White House because it was basically a death trap, you know, rats and mold and all kinds of stuff, and had to get money from Congress to go and do it. So, which I find interesting because, you know, we got a president now saying, I don't need Congress. I can do whatever I want. And it's always been, it just seemed interesting. But history, you know, seems interesting. And in fact, you know, it turns out, you know, another bit of history after Harrison's first wife died, he married a much younger woman. And I couldn't help but think of the diaper nurse, of that, maybe of that generation who, because of her, that house remained intact the way it was. She was basically the archivist and basically the person who shaped what was to be what I saw and the legacy of his presidency. So, you know, kind of interesting to see how history kind of repeats itself and how things don't seem to change an awful lot. But I'll tell you, I enjoyed the opportunity, to visit and kind of the major step back in history and how maybe simpler things were back in those days, because their archives were basically, you know, several filing cabinets. Whereas, you know, I went to the George W. Bush one and it's an entire, you know, gigantic building of nothing but paper. But interesting. And again, if you have the opportunity to see Benjamin Harrison's presidential site there in Indianapolis, I think it's well worth the opportunity, and I'm glad I did. Today on the program, I'm going to get some of the big noise that's going on in D.C., because evidently Trump's still mad about being called a tenant. We're going to get to that. And, oh, by the way, later, Mateus Vernengo is going to be here to share some thoughts on just how bad the economy is for working people. Quick break. Right back. I'm Rick Smith, and this is Labor History in Two. On this day in labor history, the year was 1954. That was the day of the groundbreaking ceremony of what would come to be known as the greatest construction show on earth. The show was the development of the St. Lawrence Seaway. The $1.2 billion project was a joint effort by Canada and the United States. It included the building of seven locks and widening of canals. The completed project would allow large cargo ships to travel all the way from the Atlantic Ocean to Duluth, Minnesota. It connected cities such as Chicago and Detroit to international trade routes to the east. The project also included the construction of a 3,216-foot-long hydroelectric dam. More than 22,000 engineers, carpenters, and laborers made the project possible. These workers dredged 360 million tons of materials and laid 6 million cubic yards of concrete. The massive construction project was finished in just 5 years. England's Queen Elizabeth II attended the opening ceremonies of the finished seaway. Within the first 3 days, 168 vessels had traversed the new waterway. Jason Romano owned a trucking company that helped transport gravel to the project. He recalled, "The seaway opened up the Great Lakes and brought ships to the heart of the country. And that is what makes this country great. The men who designed the project and worked with and under me are the unsung heroes." Jason's story, along with many other workers who made the project possible, were collected by Claire Parman in her book, The St. Lawrence Seaway and Power Project, An Oral History of the Greatest Construction Show on Earth. The book was released in 2009, commemorating 50 years since the completion of the massive project. Labor History in Two, brought to you by the Illinois Labor History Society and The Rick Smith Show.
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2: So I gotta tell you, I love this Truth Social post from a few days ago. Trump angry at a judge for, well, calling him a temporary tenant. He writes, "Two judges, one appointed by Barack Hussein Obama and the other by sleepy Joe Biden, said in a ruling that on the desperately needed secure ballroom / military complex, including a major drone port on the roof, that each president is a temporary tenant of the White House." He goes on, "We are not tenants who pay rent and do all other things that a tenant must do. We are presidents elected by the people of the United States of America and have many rights, including the right to fix, renovate, secure, protect, and beautify the White House grounds, which has been built and rebuilt and renovated and re-renovated, repaired, and simply made better many times since 1792, and never needing permission of Congress or anyone else." He finishes up by saying, "This decision, made after much of the work has been done and paid for, is a national security threat at the highest level. It is also a national disgrace. Make America great again, President Donald J. Trump." Here's the weird thing. As I talked about a moment ago, I visited the Benjamin Harris presidential site in Indianapolis. Oddly enough, the person who did the tour said that Benjamin Harris's wife actually secured money from Congress to fix the White House, which was basically a death trap at the time, but had to go to Congress to get money to do it, to do the repairs. So this idea that it's always been this way and I can do whatever I want, simply BS. But are we surprised? And the answer is no, but like any toddler, someone told him no, and he throws his temper tantrum. And here to share some thoughts about the temper tantrum and the ballroom that who knows what's going to happen now. I've asked our good friend Sarah Burris to come share some thoughts. Sarah's a senior digital editor over at Alternet. Check out her work, alternet.org. Sarah, thanks for taking time for us.
3: Hey, Rick, how are you?
2: I guess the big beautiful ballroom's not happening right now. Where are we?
3: So, basically the judges said, no, you got to shut it down. What is funny to me is that now he's trying to reframe the ballroom as being a military complex. Like somehow it's going to be, some of the U.S. military from Fort Belvoir located in the White House or something. Like that's how he's trying to paint it. I do think it's funny. He tries to say that, oh, this state of the art drone, whatever thing, that already exists in DC. There's like a whole bunch of different drone program stuff going on, at like right on the banks of the Potomac in Virginia and then in DC. And then there's like, it's a whole thing. Anyway, so we have a hole in the ground. The East Wing has been completely demolished and they told him you have to stop. You can't build anymore. I guess he can fill the hole. He can continue to build his bunker, which, I guess the reason he wanted to build a better bunker is because when he was sent down there, a couple of times, I guess he thought it was really crappy.
2: It wasn't gold enough. There wasn't enough gold leaf on the wall. Yeah, I gotcha.
3: So I think it's funny because, you know, he kept claiming, you know, I wasn't sent to the bunker by the Secret Service. Like I went down there to survey it. And so honest to God, this whole like renovating the bunker thing feels like it's really just a continuation of him trying to create a story to cover up the fact that he was rushed to the bunker by Secret Service in 2020 because of the protests that were like a block or two away. And, so yeah, it's the decision has been that they can finish the bunker. They cannot build the ballroom. That has already been, I mean, that construction's already ongoing,
2: right?
3: Because he basically did the whole, I'm going to ask for forgiveness, not for permission, and just started doing it while we were in a government shutdown.
2: And figured that nobody would go, oh, you tore it down. Now you have to stop. Figured, oh, well, you started it. You got to finish it. And
3: right.
2: Look, most people I talk to, that's kind of where their mental state is. Well, you know, we can't leave it looking like an eyesore. And I said, no, the reality is what has to happen now is Congress now needs to intervene and do its job, which means that they're going to have to negotiate with Democrats on what this is going to be and what use of the people's house. Because I'm sorry, Don, buddy, you're a tenant. When your term is over, you get tossed. Or am I missing something here?
3: No, for sure. And that I think should hack anybody off, you know, like this is, they call it the people's house for a reason. It is ours. This belongs to us. It does not belong to the president. And every president who has been there before has understood that. The fact that he doesn't understand that is just blows me away. It's like, where do you vote, Donald Trump? Do you vote in Florida? Oh, because that's your home. The White House is not your home. You know, you're just staying there. So, yeah, this whole thing about him just deciding that, he can do whatever he wants. I mean, it started because he was saying, oh, we can do this because I am having donors pay for it. But then he was like, oh no, I want taxpayers to actually cut the check because he couldn't raise more than $300 million for the thing.
2: Right.
3: So,
2: now, the difference here is that, like, you know, you go back and Nixon had a bowling alley put in the White House, and that was paid for by, I guess, a couple of donors. And, I think one of the lane AMF, the bowling people, the people who do the lane, the company who owns the bowling alleys, I think they did it. And it was a little bit of money, but you know, the sad reality is that they didn't structurally change the White House. They just moved some stuff around. They didn't tear half of it down. This seems a bit excessive. Just seems excessive.
3: I remember when this whole thing first started, they started, making up this thing about, you know, well, Barack Obama built a basketball court, and everyone's like, no, actually Barack Obama took an existing tennis court and just put some tape on it and put up a goal and started using it for dual purpose. Like there's no extra structures there. It was just like some tape.
2: But it left residue behind. It left residue, and that's all that matters. There's that tape residue.
3: It's still there.
2: But this is going to end up before the Supreme Court, isn't it? I mean, because this is a one of the most trying issues of our time. I mean, we're at war. Job numbers came out horrible. The economy sucks. All this you know, winning, all this winning is happening. And this seems to be, this and the trans stuff, seem to be the most important issues on the right.
3: Well, they had to bring back Dr. Fauci, too. Like, had to come up with somebody that they could develop some sort of war with again. Because I think people have finally realized, you know, there are like, you know, a couple thousand trans people in the United States. They're not going to completely take over our entire culture and make you wear a dress or something.
2: Oh, yes, they are. Yes, they are.
3: It's just not going to happen.
2: And they're communists, too. I'm sure you've seen this. So it'll be interesting to see what our Supreme Court does on this issue. Also, the Supreme Court's going to get called into, I guess, something they've already decided, but Trump wants to take he's not happy with the first decision, so we're taking a second bite at the birthright citizenship apple.
3: Yeah, so he kind of tweaked his little executive order that he did last year and now has two executive orders that he signed last week that pretty much do the same thing that it did before. And it defines, you know, what residency means, what a citizen is, who gets, you know, a pass and who doesn't. And,

0: people. They're still going to do all the things they're going to do. And when the Supreme Court goes, no, we already ruled on this. It is what it is. They're going to go, oh, well, you know, and they may even do it again because these people don't believe in the rule of law. And
1: well, I think the one difference in this is that before there was not case law. Now there is. Now there's a Supreme Court decision. So the lower courts can basically say, no, the Supreme Court's already ruled on this. We have a decision on it. We're following the Supreme Court's order until the Supreme Court says anything different.
0: Yeah.
1: I mean, like that is the argument that should be, that there should be to shut down anything that he tries to do now.
0: Yeah, but you've got a weaponized Department of Justice now. This Todd Blanche got Cassidy's vote, which everybody's kind of crazy about, Louisiana Senator Bill Cassidy voting for him. And I'm curious, you got any thoughts on him?
1: I don't know, man. I thought for sure that this wouldn't happen. What I found really bizarre is kind of the end of his speech. He started getting really emotional and I'm like, why is his conscience basically trying to eat his soul right now? Like did he make some kind of deal with somebody? Is there something right? Well, I mean, is there something else that's going on here that basically made him compromise whatever principles he had left?
0: No, what I understand his argument was, and maybe help me if you think I'm wrong. If I understand what his argument in changing his vote and voting for him is that Blanche is bad.
1: Right.
0: But whoever Trump picks is going to be far worse. So Blanche is the best we're going to get. If I got his justification, yeah, right, that's his argument. This is the best we're getting. I'm going to have to go with it.
1: There was like a twofold argument. One piece of it was like, yes, he's the least worst option. And then the second piece of it was Trump's going to do whatever he wants anyway. So we may as well just let him do it. And it's like, this is how it happens because you let him do it. You don't fight back at this. And I mean, if it was me, I would be so hacked off still about the RFK thing.
0: Yep.
1: That I, you know,
0: clearly
1: nixed him just out of spite because you screwed him so much. And I was just like, man, I don't get it. I don't get it.
0: Here's the thing. Now Trump's got his guy. Maybe they're going to go over Pirro's head and revisit the reflecting pool. You know, those are the terrorists who with the box cutter, you know, supposedly sliced something in the reflecting pool causing, you know, massive, massive damage that everyone agrees was the contractor did a really crappy job and they screwed it up. But no, we have to keep this facade of some communist left-wing canoeing terrorist is out there with a box cutter causing all of this damage, you know, bringing the algae blooms back somehow. Am I missing something?
1: Make algae great again. No, I mean, I wonder, I kind of hope, you know, this is really terrible. I sort of hope that it does come back just because that I was really looking forward to that trial. Because it was going to be embarrassing for Donald Trump.
0: It's
1: and
0: all
1: for the
0: embarrassing,
1: White House.
0: Sarah. This right now is embarrassing. But you know what I do find interesting? And I've been saying this for years about Republicans. They go on TV, they lie. You know, they go on their, they go everywhere. And when their lips are moving, they're lying. You look at the 2020 election on all of the people who were saying there's all this fraud, there's all this stuff going on. But when they went into court, miraculously, all of those allegations of zip drives and USBs and trucks driving around in circles and I saw someone's, none of that stuff came after putting the hand on the Bible, swearing to tell the truth, the whole truth and nothing but the truth. So help them God. They didn't go there, which is interesting. Much like Jeanine Pirro, who I'm sure wants to please dear leader, but went into court and like, yeah, we don't have it.
1: Yeah, this has been interesting to watch kind of the dichotomy between the Secretary of the Interior, Doug Burgum, and Jeanine Pirro. Burgum is going on TV and basically saying, you know, towing the line of there was vandalism, box knife, crazy people slashing everything, you know, the commies are coming, yada, yada. But yeah, you're right. When a lawyer has to go into court or sign off on a legal document, you can't lie. Like there are rules about that. and you get in big trouble if you lie to a judge, if you make up evidence, basically if

0: you took Doug Burgum's whole spiel on Fox News and tried to make that a case at the, you know, from the Justice Department, then Doug Burgum would not only be disbarred, he'd probably be held in contempt.
1: Exactly.
0: And have to pay a big old fine.
1: No, and look, right after the 2020 election here in Gettysburg, just down the road from me, you had Doug Mastriano and Kim Ward, the senators here, held, I'm sure you remember that kangaroo court. But you know what they didn't do to anyone? They didn't swear anyone in. They didn't say, is what you're saying true? Here, attest to that, sign on the line that what you're saying is true. And then they brought in a cavalcade of crazy, making every bizarre allegation that they could possibly dream up. And I remember when that was over going, that was a nice show, but tell me again, when you go into a court of law and you put your hand on that book and you swear to tell the truth under the penalty of perjury and going to jail, then I will believe you.
0: Yeah. And I think that's the perfect thing. That's the one of the big reasons I wanted a trial, other than the fact that it was going to really humiliate Donald Trump and Doug Burgum, is I wanted them to trot Burgum in, you know, and make him testify and say, you've said these things, you know, on Fox News. Are you willing to say those safe things under oath before a court of law under penalty of perjury? And I guess also discovery. You would not.
1: And also discovery.
0: Yeah.
1: I mean, that's
0: discovery,
1: the
0: beautiful would have been so hot for that. Oh,
1: can you imagine the amount of money that the canoe guy would have gotten in legal defense money, and the dream team of lawyers that would have just to go after this and get access to the stuff that, oh yeah, I want Jeanine Pirro please go get him.
0: If you're excited about that, keep an eye on the BBC lawsuit with Trump over defamation, because Trump sued the BBC in a Florida court.
1: Right.
0: And the BBC is going, oh yeah,
1: please,
0: we're down with that, please.
1: Which is what I thought ABC would do. I really thought ABC was going to do it, and they got on their knees.
0: They caved. Yeah, they totally caved. And that made me wonder, like, is there some shady stuff going on at ABC that they don't want us to find out in their emails? You know, not necessarily political, but like, what else is going on that is more financially damaging than giving Trump money to shut up and go away.
1: But here's the thing. I mean, all of this is a distraction because like I said a moment ago, the economy sucks. We're at war and we've lost the war in Iran. I mean, you know, we don't lose battles, but we lost this war because we're not even talking about nuke stuff anymore. We're talking about surrendering to reopen the Strait of Hormuz. And they're going, look, we want all the things that we would have agreed to in the nuke deal. We want that to reopen. But you know, all of this going on, the midterms coming up, there are those who are saying that Trump should be really worried, but doesn't seem to quite be. And a lot of the feedback I'm getting is they're just going to steal it. The fix is already in. Are you hearing something similar?
0: I'm hearing there's definitely going to be hijinks and that they're going to do whatever it takes to try and steal it. That it has to be, you know, if people, want to actually vote and want their vote to matter and make a difference, they need to come out in such huge numbers that they're able, that this is more of a movement vote than it is just like, you know, a regular midterm. I think that should always,
1: it should be always the case, but you know, the midterms are usually low turnout anyway.
0: Yeah.
1: But we need a presidential year kind of turnout, don't we?
0: Yeah. Yeah, exactly. I think, I mean, honest to God, it should be, that's the way it should be every year. There should be, everybody gets up as much as possible to vote, but here we are.
1: Yeah.
0: I get it. People get tired. They got stuff to do, kids to feed.
1: But the outrage, I look at this administration and just the amount of theft, the amount of grift, the amount of, you know, flipping their finger at the rule of law, doing the things that they're doing in public. The amount of wealth that he's accumulated while people are struggling to keep food on the table and a roof over their head, that should be one of those things where you're ready to go find the pitchforks and hit the streets.
0: Yeah. I mean, the amount of corruption that we're seeing and the anger around it. I mean, that's been interesting to see in some of the polls. It's that the top issues are all economic related, right? Yep. Like they talk about housing costs, they talk about the economy, they talk about low wages. Like those are like in the top five. So economy is big, but the corruption angle is a big thing that's starting to pop up in issue related polls right now. Right. And it's something we should be talking more about. There should be more stringent laws around this stuff.
1: Absolutely. And it should be, we should be angry and ready to vote in huge numbers. And I hope come November we will. Sarah, as always, appreciate the time.
0: My pleasure. Have a great rest of the week, everyone.
1: You as well. Our good friend, Sarah Burris. Make sure you check out their work over at alternet.org, the website. Want to hear your thoughts. Is it the corruption stupid? Is that going to get people out to vote? Or look, the economy's crap. It is what it is. I want to hear your thoughts. Rick at TheRickSmithShow.com. Right back. I'm Rick Smith, and this is Labor History in Two. On this day in labor history, the year was 1922. That was the day 1,300 workers from four railroad brotherhoods walked off the job in Joliet, Illinois, near Chicago. The walkout threatened to paralyze freight service for steel mills in nearby Gary and other regional industries. 400,000 railroad shopmen had been on strike across the country for nearly 7 weeks. Newspaper headlines that day warned a general strike of 2 million trademen loomed on the horizon. Brotherhood leaders promised sympathy strikes in response to threats made against their members by troops on duty at railroad centers and yards. There were also real concerns about the health and safety of trainmen, given rolling stock was no longer being maintained. In Joliet, workers stayed away under threats from troops. Additionally, Illinois Central trainmen faced threats from striking miners throughout Kentucky and Illinois who warned, "Stop transporting non-union coal or suffer the consequences." Resentment had been building up against State Guard troops stationed in Illinois yards. Earlier in the week, striking shopmen had engaged in a fatal confrontation with Joliet sheriffs that left a striker and a railroad detective dead and scores injured. Riot orders were called when authorities sought to arrest striking shopmen who had stormed the home of a scab. Brotherhood workers refused to return to work unless the troops were removed. Warren Stone, president of the Brotherhood of Locomotive Engineers, stated, quote, "We are not going to have our men shot up or beaten up or threatened by armed guards at railroad shops and yards. When the men cannot go to work without having irresponsible armed guards endangering their lives, they may go home and stay there. There will be 100 more cases soon if conditions are not changed." Like what you hear? Check out more at laborhistoryin2.com.
2: It's no secret that voters are increasingly disgusted by today's extremist right-wing Republican lawmakers. But less known is the fact that extremist GOP lawmakers are even more disgusted by you voters. They're so disgusted that a top legislative priority of Republican leaders in the White House, Congress, and state legislatures is to rig election rules, literally to rule out issues and voters they don't like. For example, Republicans in Missouri, the Show Me State, showed us what they're made of by attempting to kill the people's right to amend their state's constitution. Missouri and 25 other states have long provided a citizen-led initiative process so the people can propose and pass their own laws rather than always depending on politicians to do what's right. Yes, it's direct democracy, but the people, damn them, have been passing things like providing health care for the poor and raising the minimum wage. So, no, no, no, screech Republican leaders and corporate lobbyists who otherwise control the entire state government. In a perversion of people power, they wrote a ballot initiative that effectively would leave direct democracy dead in Missouri. Clever, huh? Use the initiative process to kill the initiative process. But the people rallied, exposed the fraud, and in a massive turnout of voters in last week's elections, 80% rejected the establishment's anti-democracy ploy. This is Jim Hightower saying, Missourians showed them, but anti-democracy elites are now pushing direct voter bans in 15 other states, including Arizona, Florida, the Dakotas, Nebraska, Ohio, Oklahoma, and Utah. To keep track and shove back against these plutocratic power grabs, connect with the nationwide monitoring and grassroots campaigns of the Fairness Project, thefairnessproject.org.
3: Welcome back to the Rick Smith Show. Now, here is Rick Smith.
1: So, July jobs numbers, gotta tell you, not showing a lot of winning. Not showing a lot of winning when you look at July's job numbers. And not really showing America as great as as employers unexpectedly, they're saying, unexpectedly, shed 23,000 jobs. Negative 23,000 jobs. Now, CBS reports that, the latest employment figures suggest that the labor market may be much weaker than previously thought. Maybe weaker. And even further, that the Labor Department also, they revised May and June downward, also a combined 103,000 jobs. So not great. And I look at this story from the folks over at CME FedWatch, who are saying that the interest rate futures were evidently decidedly tilted towards the Fed hiking its benchmark rates for September. I guess that's not the thing, because according to reports, they're going to hold steady for now. And I've seen reports arguing that they should lower the rates because of these horrible job numbers. So inflation's hot, job numbers are cold, but somehow employment's still 4.1. I don't get it. And here to help me work through all of this, I've asked my good friend Mateus Vernango to come share some thoughts. Mateus is the director of the Bucknell Institute for Public Policy. He's also an economics professor there. Mateus, thanks for taking time for us.
3: Oh, thank you for having me, Rick.
1: So a lot of stuff here. I mean, you got the negative job report. You got the revision down, which happens. You know, there's nothing nefarious there, I don't think. But the idea is the job market's not great. Inflation's really hot because of the war and all the nonsense that Trump's pulling. And yet somehow still 4.1% unemployment, which is telling me that people are just dropping out. And now the Fed's who knows where. Any thoughts?
3: Well, I mean, the job market hasn't been good for a while. So that's the truth. So to be fair, in the last year of Biden, one of the mistakes of, you know, which allowed, you know, Trump to win the election to some extent is that the labor market, the economy was already slowing down. So the stimulus that they gave, correct stimulus to help people, all of that sort of transfers, and new programs that, you know, kept, wages, finally at some point after the pandemic winning against inflation and the unemployment, you know, and the recovery, which, you know, was a very fast recovery. The post-pandemic recovery, yeah, the first recovery that wasn't jobless in 3 decades, and all of that has you know, since the 2024 led to an economy that it's slowing down, and not yet in a recession, but you know, it's slowing down. And the last year and a half with Trump has been dismal. So the job numbers have not been good at all. And so that's not a surprise. So the level of unemployment in the United States has not reflected the actual situation in the labor market for a long, long while, as you know. So the number of discouraged workers, if you look at broader measures of unemployment, you know, not the, the traditional measure is, you know, it's called U3. So once you get U6, which includes people that are discouraged, people that would like to work, you know, are working part time and would like to work full time and so on and so forth. I haven't checked the last numbers, but they're almost double. And I think that's more of a better sort of picture of what's going on in the labor market. There are significant structural transformations, I should say. The only number that looks good is, as we have talked, you know, in your show before, it's health jobs. So we're becoming a nation of health providers for the elderly, and manufacturing jobs have not come back. So the tariffs, the only thing that they have done, it's not a, I mean, most of the inflation, as you said, is caused by the war and the effects on the price of oil. But the tariffs have not helped. and part of that has been paid by, you know,
1: well,
3: consumers.
1: The reason that hasn't helped is because there was no strategy to using it.
3: Of course.
1: But, you know, here's
3: the
1: thing.
3: No, I'm not against using them as part of,
1: Absolutely. We've talked about that extensively. But, you know,
3: But the point in this is they didn't bring manufacturing jobs back, because in order to do that, you have to use them intelligently. So they have not brought back manufacturing jobs. And
1: no, that's the point.
3: So there is very little that can. So my point here is not that tariffs as a general instrument should not be used. It's more like Trump management of the economy has been terrible. I think that it's hard to disagree with that. That creates problems for his Fed. So he brought this guy, you know, that Kevin Warsh, who is a Wall Street guy. He's married to the very wealthy sort of Estée Lauder, you know, heirs. He had been at the Fed before. He was an inflation hawk, but he goes with the times, and he was supposed to keep interest rates down. The problem that Trump created from himself is that with the war in Iran and the higher price of oil, everybody expected interest rates to go up. And that's more or less what you were suggesting at the beginning, that, you know, markets were sort of expecting a higher rate of interest. And in fact, in the last meeting this week, three of the members of the Federal Open Market Committee voted for increasing rates. So Warsh had held the line and said, no, we're not going to do that. I think that this report suggests that, you know, correctly, I think, that they shouldn't raise the interest rates, and probably they should lower it. Why? Because the Fed does have no effect on what happens on the price of oil. So hiking the rates will not make gas at the pump cheaper. And the Fed hiking interest rates makes the lives of working class people much harder. So yeah. So I'm not against reducing interest rates. On that, I think Trump, you know, it's like a broken clock. Sometimes, you know, it's right. So and so on that, I am for, you know, even reducing interest rates, because I think that the labor market is in a delicate position.
1: No, but
3: yes, yes.
1: But a second ago, you said that, you know, there were job numbers were going down during at the end of the Biden term. And they were. I mean, you know, the last 6 months were 88,000, 71,000, 240,000, 44,000, 261,000, 307,000, and January was 143,000, not a negative 23,000.
3: No. Of course not. No. It is what I said. Things got much worse. That's what I said. It has been dismal since, what I'm saying is that we're in a trajectory. So we were using fiscal policy and all of those programs, you know, to improve the lives of everybody, and even wages went up. So one of the sort of indicators that, you know, that the labor market is healthy, in my view, is when wages are growing more than prices, when you're winning against inflation. Real wages are doing, you know, going up, particularly the wages of the people at the bottom of the labor market. So when you look at the data, it's non-supervisory, you know, wages, that you want to see them growing faster than right. inflation. And that's an indicator that things are doing well, that the labor market is really, you know, in a good position. And you actually want that. I should say many economists would, you know, particularly if they're Wall Street economists, say, oh, it's terrible. Look, your wages are growing faster than inflation, because they want wages to be low. And what we want, you know, if you're concerned with the well-being of people, is you want wages to be growing faster. So that was happening for a while. But, you know, at the tail end of that recovery, it wasn't happening anymore. Right. And in part is because we withdrew a lot of the programs that, you know, were possible because of the pandemic. And so there was a humongous backlash. The inflation that happened during the pandemic led eventually to, even within the Democratic Party, a lot of pushback against, transfer programs. The idea that, you know, we went too far, that we need to sort of retreat and retrench a little bit. And that, I think, was part of the problem, not the only problem, obviously. That, you know, you may have a whole discussion of why, you know, Biden, Kamala eventually, you know, didn't work out. But, you know, but the point is that also happened, you know, helped Trump. With Trump, it has been dismal, because, you know, they haven't done anything to stimulate the economy. No policies. He may very well tell you that, you know, he wants to bring manufacturing jobs. Some of his discourse, he's a populist, so some of his discourse goes and talks about working class issues, but then he doesn't deliver. He delivers for the crypto, you know, bros and his pals in Silicon Valley, you know. So
1: right, that's hey, we started a war, so that's wartime is usually good for production. So maybe if he gets us deeper in, even though it seems like he's moving back from it. Now, the reason I bring this up is, as you pointed out, wages haven't gone up, jobs aren't getting any better. There's a lot of negative stuff out there. And I'm even watching right-wing commentators talking about working class issues like I've never seen before. But one of the frames that I that has popped up again is that the reason, and we talked about this earlier, a couple of months ago, that the national income, the percentage of national income that goes to working people, to wages and salaries, fell to about 43% of national income earlier this year. And now the reason that they're giving is it's all Nixon's fault. Nixon took us off the gold standard, therefore that's why this is happening. Not the fact that they've been crushing unions for the last 50 years. And now I've also heard, well, you know, they took us off the gold standard and America was great in 1913 before the Fed, because now there's all of this stuff that's being weaved into this tale. And I see you smiling. You know, I know this is diversion, but help me work through some of this, because I've gotten so many people going, see Nixon, see Fed. Every reason except what we know is the reason.
3: So there's a lot of confusion. So let me first, let's go before we go all the way back to the, you know, the 1913 and, you know, and the other Gilded Age. Let's sort out the crisis of what used to be called the Golden Age. So from the 30s to the 80s, and particularly from the 40s, you know, after the recovery from the Great Depression and the war, and when we compress wages, when unions with the Wagner Act get significant power, there is a period of high growth that not only is a period of high growth, but a period that makes blue-collar jobs middle-class jobs, that creates a middle class in the United States, that makes the life of the vast majority affordable, that, you know, people see that there is a possibility of having a good life with problems, but, you know, also with expansion of rights. So women's rights expand, civil rights expand, and so on and so forth. So a period of prosperity that more or less by the late 60s, when Nixon becomes president, starts to close. But in all fairness, it has nothing to do or directly to do with the position of the dollar and, you know, leaving gold or anything like that. Gold bugs always exist. When you look at the trend the data that they're citing, the trend of when wages as a share of national income start to fall, and they fall about 10%. So depending on what you measure, if you put inside of that the compensation, the full compensation, so some of the benefits are not, it's in the 40s or in the 50s. But it falls from, whatever, from the 50s to the 40s or from the 60s to the 50s, so to speak. And so it's compressed by 10%, and the advantage implies that they're going to capital. So who benefits from this? Very wealthy individuals. And who loses? The vast majority, particularly working class people at the bottom. So that happened. It starts falling in the 80s. So the 70s is a period of crisis. There are many things that happen in the 70s. In part, the social reasons for that happening are associated to some extent, civil rights and the fact that, you know, incorporating, you know, with civil rights a series of movements that, you know, that, you know, people that were left out, you know, they couldn't vote, you know, black people in the South. It changes things in society. The war in Vietnam, all of those things generate a lot of social upheaval. But, you know, the 70s per se, when you have two oil shocks and inflation is high, wages actually increase because unions were strong and they managed to push back. And so wages don't fall until Reagan.
1: No, just to stop you right there. My grandfather got three raises in 1 year because his union contract had a cost of living adjustment. And when they bought their house in the 60s, by the end of the 70s, their mortgage was a day's pay.
3: Same story in Argentina. Same story. My father tells the same story of his mortgage in Argentina, by the way. So there is a parallel of all of these things globally. And the United States is at the forefront of these things. And I should say some of the things start to change with Carter even. You know, I say this, Carter was a decent man, I think, in many ways, but he was not a pro-union president. But the fact is that with Reagan and the, you know, air flyers, you know, the air controllers sort of strike and whatnot, that's when we start breaking the legs of unions. And that's when there's a clear slide. I mean, you can see it in the data. I just redid the graph before the show because it's something I show in classes and whatnot. It's from there onwards that sort of really you have a collapse of that. So it's with Reagan. So what happens is that, you know, in order to bring down inflation, the Fed also at the same time hikes interest rates violently, And Reagan then sort of breaks, one union, a lot of the regulation eliminated a lot of the protections for workers. So that's the long story of the slide of the share of wages in national income. But, you know, the pre-1913, so the idea that the Fed can be used. Let me put it this way. The Fed certainly can be used as an instrument of capital, to hurt labor. So high interest rates can be used to hurt workers. But the idea that the central banks and the Fed itself, are always and have always been an instrument of capital, it's a mistake. During the period that goes from the New Deal to, through the 1960s, The Fed actually was intrinsic in this general management of the economy that allowed workers to be in a better position, providing financing for at relative cheap interest rates for the programs that the government indirectly sometimes the Fed holds public debt, and the Fed, for example, during the 30s had an agreement with the Treasury that it would finance it at 2.5%. On a persistent basis. So the deficits that FDR had to run were, financed with bonds. And a lot of those bonds were held by the Fed. And the Fed guaranteed that the interest rate on those bonds would not surpass 2.5%. So you can borrow cheaply in order to do all of these programs that allow everybody to benefit. Electrification, expansion of education, infrastructure in general, all of those things that are
1: massive home building,
3: federal housing authority, building of, cheap credit for mortgages and so on and so forth. So
1: if I can just jump in, so basically, cause, I know people who think the Fed is just this evil empire who has all of this control. I've argued it's just another tool that if we use it properly can do good things. But if we use it poorly, like any tool that you use poorly, it's going to get bad outcomes. I think my analogy is probably a little bit better than it's the evil empire.
3: Exactly. No, it's absolutely correct. Your point is exactly on point. I always said, so the Fed represents, the people that we put there. And so the Federal Open Market Committee, the people that make the decision, which are eight governors that are determined essentially from the, regional Federal Reserves. They're rotating. The only one that it's always sitting there is the New York Fed. And then our governors determined by the president. But, the president can decide if, there's no reason there shouldn't be a person, for example, an economist that has worked for the, AFL-CIO. And that when he makes monetary policy, he is thinking not just in the interest of Wall Street and the banks, but he's thinking in the interest of working class people.
1: Absolutely.
3: There's no reason. I mean, nothing precludes that, somebody chooses a governor qualified, with all the degrees that they need and so on and so forth. But, a person that is representing, I always say the idea that fiscal policy is political. It goes through Congress. It's Congress that does the budget and the president that determines and we discuss how we're going to spend money and whatnot. And somebody says, monetary policy is different. It's technical and it's not political. It's not true. Monetary policy is very political as much as fiscal policy. And so there's nothing wrong with having people with different views because, for example, what is more important right now? The labor market being weak and the effects that that has on working class people or inflation, which also affects working class people. And there are many ways of sorting out this sort of slicing this sort of, this problem and how you see that it's relevant. I, for example, think interest rates should be low. In order to solve the unemployment issues, we should spend money on social transfers and so on and so forth. There are many ways of dealing with that don't imply that we have to make credit more expensive. And so if you have inflation, other than dealing with the cause, which is the war in Iran, we should have price controls. In the United States, it's very difficult to do something that in other countries you can do. When you have a national oil company, you can subsidize the price of gas and reduce it. And I'm not against doing that. That's a kind of a price control. So, which we used in the past, by the way,
1: Nixon.
3: Effectively.
1: Nixon, and
3: FDR during the war.
1: So just to wrap this up, because, the reality is this is out there and I'm getting a lot of it. If someone said, this situation's happened, I get it's the gold standard. Give me I know there's so much to this. But the simple answer to me is, maybe it's just that I've got one tool in my box, the way it looks like. But the fact that union rates fell so fast and so far, to me, that's the reason we've seen this massive redistribution of wealth. And that 43% number just highlights the fact of how bad workers are being
3: screwed. Yeah. Income distribution is, at the end of the day, income distribution is a question of the relative strength of, you know, social classes. And the working class depends on unions. Unions have been eviscerated in the United States. The, you know, and that being eviscerated as we speak, part of what the Trump government is about, you know, and Elon Musk with the, you know, the crazy agency that he had in 2025 was, you know, it was to eliminate a good chunk of the protections of federal workers, yeah. Which was practically speaking, the only sort of group of people in this country that were fully protected. I think at this point, you know, the only people that have really, you know, there's socialism for people in the army and everybody else is left with, you know, with harsh capitalism.
1: And corporate America gets their socialism, Mateus.
3: Yes.
1: But no, to me, it just is what it is. But I wanted to make sure we got the right message. So I appreciate the time. As always, incredibly important. And I look forward to having you back again to work through some more of our economic nightmare during this administration.
3: Oh, thank you for having me. My pleasure.
1: I appreciate the time. Our good friend, Mateus Fernango. Make sure you check out his work over at NakedKeynesianism.blogspot.com. We'll get some of your thoughts. Want to hear it? Tell me what you think. Rick@TheRickSmithShow.com. Quick break. Right back. I'm Rick Smith, and this is Labor History in 2. On this day in labor history, the year was 1931. That was the day that the Airline Pilots Association affiliated with the American Federation of Labor. The need for pilots to organize became apparent as early as the mid-1920s. The airline industry was new, and pilots often faced dangerous conditions. They were often put under pressure to fly under adverse conditions, especially if they were tasked with delivering the mail. As the Great Depression swept the country, pilots were asked to fly more and more hours for less money. The organization of pilots started off small and in secret, but soon it grew. In 1930, the union got its unofficial start, holding its first convention the following year. David Bank was elected the first president. Bank had served as a flight instructor for the U.S. Army. He then led the Bank Flying Circus, performing air shows all across the Midwest. From there, he went to work for a private airmail service. As union president, Bank established the organization's headquarters in Chicago. Over the years, as plane technology has changed, the union has fought to ensure the continued safety for the pilots. Pilot fatigue, as well as security concerns, especially after the terrorist attacks of 9/11, have also been important issues for the union. Today, the Airline Pilots Association represents more than 50,000 pilots flying for 31 airlines in the United States and Canada. Their mission statement begins with the commitment to, quote, promote and champion all aspects of aviation safety throughout all segments of the aviation community. I'm learning to fly, bang up wings. Labor History in 2, brought to you by the Illinois Labor History Society and The Rick Smith Show.
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1: You know, when you stop and think about 43% of the U.S. gross domestic income that is going to wages and salaries, we're at a Great Depression era numbers. I mean, this is not great. This is bad. And it's interesting watching some of the justifications. Well, you know, the reason it's that low is, you know, the employers are paying more for benefits. And some of that is true. But, you know, we had health care back then. Now they're saying, look, wages went up 3.2% in the previous year, but it didn't keep pace with productivity, and it hasn't. In fact, since 1979, productivity has risen far faster than hourly compensation. Now, understand, what the right will tell you is they believe in a meritocracy, and if we were in a meritocracy, if we really were there, wages would be sky high because of the wealth that our labor creates. And this has always been my argument. But seeing this Nixon gold standard thing coming up again, and oh, it's the Fed, you know, inflation's eroded our wages. No, inflation hasn't eroded our wages. The lack of bargaining power to keep our wages up with inflation has eroded our wages. And that's a message that we're just not hearing. And understand, there's far more that affected the collapse of that number. You know, you throw in our trade policies have been abysmal. Most of this stuff has been self-inflicted. We had our grandparents' generation fought, bled, and died for one of the most prosperous economies and working class economies in the history of humanity. And we basically gave it away because the billionaires, the rich people said, you can be like us if we just give these dirty manufacturing jobs away. And oh, you could be like us. Just take on massive amounts of debt. Because you too can live like we do. And unfortunately, a lot of working people bought it. But for me, the answer to this, and I've been saying this for 21 years now, this is not new. What we need is a militarized, muscular labor movement. And we need working people to start demanding that they get those rights to fight for better wages, hours, conditions, you know, like our grandparents' generation did. They weren't wrong in demanding some of the wealth that their labor, their blood, their sweat, their tears, their broken bodies created. They're not wrong. I think about when I entered the workforce. The country was about a little over 20% unionized. We're now in the private sector, what, about 6%? Maybe? So I think about my grandfather, as I said to Mateus, and his father as well. You know, that period, that stagflation period where inflation was really high, wages kept up because of union contracts. When more people were in unions, more people had cost of living adjustments, and those wages went up. So their standard of living didn't get eroded. That's a simple message, one that even I can understand. But I want to hear your thoughts. Email me, rick@therickSmithShow.com. Miss any portion of the program, grab the podcast. And as always, thanks so much for being here. We'll see you back here next time.
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6: Robin Anderson, the author of The Complicit Lens, documents how the Western media in the United States and Europe amplifies Israeli lies about the genocide in Gaza and discredits the reporting by our Palestinian colleagues, especially in Gaza. This complicity includes repeating Israeli fabrications that routinely blame Palestinian resistance groups for attacks on their own hospitals, schools, and universities. It includes allowing Israel to smear Palestinian journalists as members of Hamas. It includes giving credibility to Israeli fabrications about beheaded babies, babies cooked in ovens, secret command tunnels under Palestinian hospitals and schools, Palestinian journalists who direct rocket attacks on Israel, and the supposed widespread sexual assault against Israelis by Palestinians on October 7th. The question is why? Why does the commercial press give such prominence to Israeli lies when it often knows, and I speak as a former New York Times reporter, covered the Middle East, that they are lies? The simple answer is access and careerism. There is a cost, sometimes the cost of your job, if you repeatedly question the Israeli narrative and earn the enmity of the powerful Israel lobby. If a reporter exposes Israeli lies, he or she swiftly finds requests for briefings and interviews with Israeli and even U.S. officials rebuffed. These kinds of reporters are not invited by press officers to participate in visits to Israeli military units or background briefings. They and their news organizations are viciously attacked, and those who run media organizations, who too often prize this access above the truth, view these renegade reporters as management headaches, often terminating their assignment and sometimes their employment. The slander used by Israel to discredit my Palestinian colleagues claiming they are members of Hamas is sadly familiar. Many Palestinian reporters I know in Gaza are in fact quite critical of Hamas. But even if they have ties with Hamas, so what? Israel's attempt to justify targeting journalists from the Hamas-run Al-Aqsa Media Network is also a violation of Article 79 of the Geneva Convention. In every war I covered, I was attacked as supporting or belonging to whatever group the government, including the U.S. government, was seeking to crush. I was accused of being a tool of the Farabundo Martí, National Liberation Front in El Salvador, the Sandinistas in Nicaragua, the Guatemalan National Revolutionary Unity in Guatemala, the Sudanese People's Liberation Army, Hamas, the Muslim-led government in Bosnia, and the Kosovo Liberation Army. I covered the conflict between the Palestinians and Israelis much of that time in Gaza for 7 years. And if there is one indisputable fact, it is that Israel lies like it breathes. The decision by Western reporters to give credibility to these lies, to give them the same weight as documented Israeli atrocities, is a cynical game. The barrage of Israeli lies, amplified and given credibility by the Western press, violates a fundamental tenet of journalism, the duty to transmit the truth to the viewer or reader. It legitimizes mass slaughter. It refuses to hold Israel to account. It betrays Palestinian journalists, those reporting and being killed in Gaza. And it exposes the bankruptcy of Western journalists, whose primary attributes are often careerism and cowardice. Joining me to discuss the complicity of the Western press in this genocide is media scholar Robin Anderson. Robin, the author of The Complicit Lens, is a professor emerita of media studies at Fordham University, an award-winning author of a dozen single and co-authored books. She edits the Rutledge Focus Book series on media and humanitarian action, serves as a project censored judge, and contributes to the annual State of the Free Press. You put it all together in the book, it's a pretty damning case. Israel damns itself. But early in the book, you make the argument, and I think correctly, that nothing that is happening at the moment can be understood without historical context. Israel works very hard to make the starting date of this October 7th, and I think you correctly point out that by doing that, you essentially make it impossible for us to understand what's happening. So can you address that point to begin with?
7: Sure. It's a standard media frame to start any conflict at the moment that, you know, the aggressors want to start it. And so when Israel started the narrative and the press without any pushback whatsoever, just kept saying that every time Israeli dropped a 2,000, Israel dropped a 2,000-pound bomb on a refugee camp or a tent or a building, killing numerous Palestinians in Gaza, they would say, this is in retaliation for the October 7th attacks by Hamas that killed 1,200 Israelis, mostly civilians. It was like a mantra. And they could say that because of this media frame where all of the historical reporting, all of the reporting at all about Israel and Palestine was condensed into this narrative that began on October 7th. And by beginning on October 7th, then everything that Israel does is retaliatory. It is in defense. It's a security discourse, and in that way justified. What that frame leaves out, as you well know, Chris, is this history of build-up and aggression on the part of Israel in Palestine that, as Rashid Halidi has pointed out, is the 100-year war on Palestine. just in the 2010s, if you recall some of us may recall the Great March of Return, which lasted for a month, and not one Israeli soldier was killed because it was a peaceful, nonviolent protest at the wall that divides Gaza and Israel. And they were simply demanding the right to return to their homelands. Israeli snipers on top of that wall shot into them, aiming mostly at their legs. We know now that the Israeli soldiers love to do target practice on Palestinians. They shot into their legs and their knees. 124 children had to have prosthetics. They injured 33,000. They killed about 300 over the course of that time. So much so that Amnesty International and Human Rights Watch appealed to the ICC to look into war crimes because it was, again, of course, disproportionate violence. They were in no way threatened by peaceful Palestinians. And by the way, this wasn't organized by Hamas. This was organized by civil society groups inside Gaza and their international allies. So those things are completely forgotten. We know in media studies that a conflict never simply starts, right? It has a long genesis of conflict that leads up to this one moment. And of course, the other added benefit to that narrative, that falsified narrative, is that since there is no reason whatsoever for Hamas to attack the poor, innocent Israel, they have to simply be terrorist, warmongering, the hypersexualized Oriental spoken about by Edward Said, all of the stereotypes, all of the demonization and dehumanization then is brought to bear on what many consider a resistance fighting group. That's all I'll say. Thanks.
6: Well, I was there for the founding of Hamas. I knew Abdulaziz Rantisi, one of the co-founders of Hamas, along with Sheikh Yassin. And they were very clear that there was a national resistance group, which was not, it certainly was birthed out of the Muslim Brotherhood, but that they welcomed Christians, non-Muslim Palestinians. That is how they defined themselves. October 7th wasn't enough. Certainly atrocities were committed against Israeli civilians. No one is disputing that. But that wasn't enough for the Israelis. They had to ramp up the narrative, I want you to deal with this, with the claims that there were widespread sexual assaults, number one. And number two, and this was really reported by the Israeli press, there were significant numbers of Israeli citizens who were killed by the IDF, which just fired blindly. Used attack helicopters and tanks, blowing up houses in kibbutzes where Hamas fighters were holding Israeli hostages or families. They would just obliterate the whole house, firing on any car that was traveling back into Gaza, many of which, of course, probably had Israeli citizens, attacking Erez, which is the border crossing between Israel and Gaza, just blowing up the whole center with Israeli soldiers that were being held captive by Hamas fighters inside. October 7th had to be even more, or at least the Israeli narrative had to paint October 7th as being, far more brutal, far more savage than it actually was. And the Western media, unfortunately, including my old employer, the New York Times, danced to that tune and amplified those lies. And I think even to this day, the New York Times has not retracted its appalling story. I think it was called Screams Without Words or something, which was essentially reduced to being based on one source that the whole family recanted and said the woman wasn't raped, etc. But let's talk about that moment.
7: Right. The The British filmmaker, Richard Sanders, who did a couple of documentaries, has done a few documentaries for Al Jazeera. One is October 7th. And he looked at oodles of footage, you know, from the helmets of the fighters. And they really surveyed it. And he has a layout of how Hamas went in. And, of course, they didn't initially, they didn't have any pushback from the Israelis. And, you know, what Richard Sanders points out is that Hamas had been posting on social media that they were practicing with the balloons, that they were basically gearing up to go into Israel. Now, for some reason, the Israelis weren't prepared. Even though they were prepared with their Hasbara, their propaganda, right away. And so you have Netanyahu calling up then-President Joe Biden, telling him, oh, it was horrible. It was like the Holocaust. They tied up a bunch of infants, and they burned them alive. It was terrible. They chopped off their heads. This is the kind of atrocity propaganda you were pointing out, Chris. This atrocity propaganda, this very same kind of thing where it hits you in the gut and it makes you so angry that you want to do something that you say, go ahead, do whatever you want, because these people are beyond the human community. They are inhuman, as they followed up with that very dialogue, the Israeli spokespeople. So they had to do that to make the violence so horrifying that it would justify whatever Israel was about to do. Atrocity propaganda, as I mentioned, goes back to World War I, where we have the Germans' babies bouncing off bayonets. It goes, you know, follows through historically to justify any war. And then, of course, at the first Gulf War, where we had the Kuwaiti member of the royal family testify before Congress that over 300 babies had been thrown out of their incubators on the floor of the border of Kuwait and Iraq. So this is a border town, Chris. This is out in rural area. So just think about how many babies there could be, premature babies, in incubators. Certainly not anywhere near 300. So right off, when we think about these in retrospect, we said, wow, how could the media have perpetuated this kind of atrocity propaganda? Also, given, if you think about the legacy media, the establishment media in America, they are supposed to have their very best journalists on a story, right? In the New York Times, how much money does it have? How many employees? 7% of American journalists are employed by the New York Times. They're supposed to have seasoned journalists who can recognize atrocity propaganda. Instead, many outlets in the U.S. repeated the 40 beheaded baby story, and also across Britain and the Western world. And as you point out, you know from the beginning, and I heard you on an interview, you know, very early on, you said, my experience with the Israelis is that they lie and they lie and they lie some more. They never pushed back on the U.S. media, never pushed back on the constant lies that were being told by the Israelis. And that's another way in which they completely abandoned their journalistic mission. But just to wrap up, what Richard Sanders says, isn't it interesting that, yes, Hamas committed war crimes that day, and it's there, you can't kill civilians, and Hamas killed civilians, and they took hostages, which is also against international law. But what they did that day will never be known, probably, because also, as you point out, even though Israeli media itself aired the testimony of one Israeli woman, for example, who had been held hostage, Yasmin Borat, who told about how, as you just narrated, the Israelis came to Kibbutz Be'eri and opened fire on everyone, killing, she said she was with about 12 hostages. So they killed all of them. She was the only one left. you have military guns. And then by December 2023, you have a very well-documented, based on investigations by Haaretz, that the military, in fact, called in the Hannibal Directive, which is a military procedure dictated by the IDF that if there are hostages, if it's in a hostage

0: details of the people killed that day. There was exactly one baby under 2 years old who was shot. So there was no 40 beheaded babies. There was no infants round up and burned. And President Biden lied over and over through November that he had seen pictures of beheaded babies. So instead of challenging a foreign military, our government and our press amplified their lies.
1: Let's talk about the way Israel essentially paints every civilian, including children, as members of Hamas in a way to justify the genocide and the role the press plays in facilitating that mischaracterization.
0: Well, one of the ways they habitually do that is simply by the dehumanization of Palestinians that has happened for years. And we just look at the language. You know, I think the New York Times and as we know, in the spring of 2024, when The Intercept published the leaks that journalists and staff at the CNN and journalists at staff and the New York Times released to them, that in fact they had been being told what they could say and what they could not say. And what they could not say was massacres, especially for Palestinians. And they were told not to even report Palestinian deaths in any kind of emotional terms, because they didn't want Hamas using their outlets for propaganda. And so the Palestinians were reported with body counts. One time the New York Times reported Israeli, a content analysis showed that the New York Times reported, used the word massacre 50 times for Israeli people killed by Hamas, and one time for a Palestinian killed. And keep in mind, Chris, within the first 25 days, 5,000 Palestinians had been killed. So this content analysis of the early coverage, very telling, very damning on the side of the press. And so with the dehumanization and the body counts, then they added the Hamas-led Gaza Health Ministry reported, right, for further discrediting. A body count is not a person. It is a body. By that time, the person is dead. Oftentimes, the Israelis and then all of these heartfelt reporting we had on the hostages that were still being held, they were, if you look at the difference in coverage, the Israelis were presented in their whole humanity, often pictures of them, videos of them, their works, their place within their culture, their society, their professionalism. And the Palestinians are dead bodies, and that's it. And when they were on the air, professors, lawyers, aid organizations, anybody who was on the air was as I quote a writer, a Palestinian writer in the book, they were asked to sing for their airtime. They were bullied. They were shouted down. They were. We remember then, right? Do you support Hamas? Do you think Israel has a right to exist? And that's what they got. That's what Ta-Nehisi Coates got, you know, a year later. So it's the thoroughgoing dehumanization. Of course, and when you dehumanized Hamas, that they were terrorists, they were animals. Then Hamas it filters down where we lose civilians, and then everyone becomes Hamas. And Israelis have actually said that everyone in Gaza is a terrorist. There are no innocents. There are no children. And here's what I think is very ironic: at the one time they keep lying, they're not doing this. To this day, they are now saying that the starving of the Palestinians, as they continue to do it as we speak, it's a hoax, right? Meanwhile, they are all over media, which we don't see in our media, all over saying there's no innocence.

0: Gaza. Every, you know, Israelis in ministries and officials are saying, we think every person in Gaza should be dead. We want them out. The settlers want Gaza. All of that saying, which is admitting at the same time that they are committing war crimes, while the media is doing everything to downplay the war crimes that they are committing.
1: I want to talk about how Israel will plant this narrative repeatedly that Palestinians are responsible for the attacks against them. We saw this with Israel's attacks against schools, hospitals, infrastructure, bakeries. I mean, they were even bombing wells, desalination plants, power plants. And the bombing would be reported, and then the Western press would dutifully report the Israeli narrative that it was an errant rocket or the famous press dog and pony show they did in the, I think it was in the basement of, was it Shifa Hospital, where he pointed to a list of workers who, I think it was a timetable for workers, and said it was a Hamas terror list, and because it was all in Arabic, the press, you know, couldn't read it. But they're just shameless about blaming the Palestinians for their own suffering.
0: Over and over again, the flower massacre that took place in early spring, well, no, February 2024. Think about it, as the Palestinians were already hungry. They were on the verge of starvation then. That's how much the Israelis control what happens in Gaza. They've controlled the amount of calories Gazans can have since the early 2000s. That's how, you know, as many of the human rights people have said, they will be studying food security by this, using Gaza as an example for years to come and how that can happen. They were starving already by weaponization of food by Israel, even in the spring of 2024. And the Israelis shot at the hungry Palestinians who came to the aid trucks to collect flour. And what did the Israelis say that was repeated widely over the course of this 24-hour period where they had killed over 100 Palestinians and directly shooting at them? Well, the first one was that the soldiers were scared because the Palestinians came to the truck. Then they trampled themselves, right? They stampeded, and there was lawlessness. Lawlessness has been the thing that has justified the starvation and hidden Israel's blocking of aid ever since that moment. All through this time, it's been lawlessness. Lawlessness blames the people who are being starved, just that. And it's an old saw. It's a trope. It's a media trope. And so that you don't have to identify who's doing it, what's the cause, why are people hungry? No, it's chaos and lawlessness. They call it a food-related death, an aid-related death. Whereas this wonderful journalist that I followed for 10 months before he was assassinated by Israel, Ismail Al-Ghul, in that instance, writing for Al Jazeera, went to the hospital and found the bodies that were a result of this flower massacre that Israelis had shot Palestinians collecting aid, and said that they had no evidence of trampling, and it wasn't a stampede, and instead they had the bullets from Israeli rifle fire to show that's what killed them. So evidence. And over and over again, the Palestinians were constantly blamed for what they were doing. And the Al-Shifa Hospital example gives us another view of this. Before that Israel attacked a hospital in an absolutely unprecedented attack on a medical facility in modern history. No one has done that before. They built up with this propaganda with a slick 3D video showing you know, a Hamas Pentagon, three layers deep below the hospital, all out of the Israeli imagination of, it looked like, as someone wrote, a James Bond lair, if nothing else. It was completely fabricated. And they built up and built up to that. And then when they went in, they told the media that the media is totally, and here's the thing. On the other side, the media is actually showing the doctors in Al-Shifa Hospital. And the doctors are saying, we have asked international teams to come in and prove that there aren't Hamas functioning out of this hospital. They're asking for sanctuary. They say, we are surrounded. We are just about ready to be attacked. Israel comes into this hospital, kills doctors, nurses, patients, and basically bombs and destroys the hospital. The media then follow up with this outrageous claim where, yes, hospitals are protected under international law unless the enemy has gotten into the hospital. They repeated that over and over again. This is the first time that the major hospital was taken out in November 2023, Al-Shifa. And it was an absolute lie. Hospitals, even if they were treating Hamas patients, which they weren't, they were full of civilians, even if they had a Pentagon in that hospital, which they didn't, not one thing, not one piece of evidence was shown afterwards, even if they had all those things, the aggressors are still obliged under international law to protect the doctors, the patients, the medical staff, and the medical facility. The way they got rid of that they got away with that first one, and the press bought it. And by the way, Biden also confirmed, oh, yes, we've got intelligence. Our own intelligence has also shown that Hamas is using that hospital. They never told you who they were. They never gave any names. They never showed any evidence of an investigation. And so Biden's blood is all over the hands there, too, of the attack. And that was the first one. And over the course of the genocide, and they are still attacking the medical, what's left of the medical facilities in Gaza. And they completely wiped out the entire healthcare system in Gaza, which is, again, just unprecedented genocide in the modern era.
1: I want to talk about another aspect of how they control the press. First, of course, they have prohibited foreign journalists from entering Gaza. The very few times that any foreign reporters have entered Gaza, they have done so in organized groups organized by the Israeli military. And those reporters, I know because I used to do it, are handpicked by the Israeli military. Because they will be obsequious to whatever it is they're fed or told. That's number one. Number two, they have killed over 270 Palestinian journalists. I've covered a lot of war, but that number is far beyond any number that I experienced in the wars in Central America or in Yugoslavia or anywhere else. I mean, frankly, I think it calls for a complete boycott of Israel, given the number of journalists that they have slaughtered. And then at the same time, Israel has created mechanisms, which you document in the book, by which they actually filter the reports that are disseminated by international news organizations such as CNN. And as you point out, anything that appeared on CNN had to be fed through the Jerusalem Bureau, which meant that it was vetted by Israeli censors because, having worked in Israel, nothing goes out unless it's approved by the censor.
0: Absolutely. They didn't tell the American people, their readers, their audiences, that, in fact, they didn't have access, that Israel was had blocked all Western media out of the enclave. And, of course, before that, as we know, journalists and mainstream media have always measured their ability to cover a war by being with the soldiers in the field, in the theater of operations, right? That's a standard wish that journalists, that's their wish list. They want to record what's happened. And that's how in the War on Terror, what they did is those first, as you're talking about, those special journalists that are chosen and vetted, they were embedded with the troops that went into Iraq during the invasion of Iraq in 2003. They turned that war basically into a reality show. It was, you know, I've written a lot about that war, and that was the first time they embedded journalists. And they had worked up to that to make sure that they could control the media. This is the U.S. military, you know, part of their PSYOP strategies. And when they went into Israel, when on the occasions that they did, and they were there for Al Shifa afterwards, yes, they vetted their copy, and everything that they printed went through Israeli censors. I think that this was also dependent on us not knowing that they had blocked Western journalists. But another thing is, and you know, I've had a lot of people ask you, why, what is it, these are their colleagues. These are journalists on the ground. They not only worked for Al Jazeera, yes, a lot of them, you know, were just working with their cell phones and posting, but these were Arab language outlets, you know, a lot of very legitimate outlets were global outlets, and even the AP and the wire services were using the photographs and, you know, the testimonials taken on the ground in Gaza. But they wouldn't tell anybody. They very rarely reported anything. Early on, the Washington Post did do, at least they showed the journalists, some of the journalists who had been killed with their photographs and their hopes and desires and why they were a journalist. It was like one of the only things that was out there early on. But they never said that Israeli targeted them or killed them. And they even did Hamza al-Dub, you know, the son of the Gaza bureau chief, the Al Jazeera bureau chief in Gaza, his son. They killed him, direct strike, and they called him a terrorist. And that was how they labeled, as they killed more and more journalists, they increasingly labeled them terrorists. But you know, you're talking about a heat-seeking missile that a car is moving at high velocity, and it's found by a heat seek. That is a direct assassination, and that's what they were doing toward the end. Then they were also just taking out hospitals when they could also take out four journalists who were, one was in the hospital and being treated from the first attack by Israel. They killed their families. They directly targeted the houses of their families, while al-Dub's family was also just massacred before they killed his son. So we're talking about, as you point out, this is the slaughter of journalists like we've never seen. You know, we have organizations, Committee to Protect Journalists, Reporters Without Borders, all of these, Palestinian in this case, Journalism Syndicate, recording this stuff, telling the FCC, trying to tell the word, and silence. This is probably one of the most horrible things that the journalists who are being killed, you know, noted. And they said, our colleagues in America are just completely ignoring our deaths. And we're their colleagues because they didn't see them as colleagues. They saw them as Palestinians who weren't worthy of the title. And also, if they had told them that, they understand that their reporting simply repeats Israeli talking points, and it's standardized. And they will show you some of the brutality, but it's never about Israel. It's always, oh, this is the consequence of the Israeli-Hamas war. This is not a war. Hamas wasn't an army. We know full well it wasn't a war. And still to this day, they won't say it's a genocide, although everybody in the globe now knows that it's a genocide. And even the American public knows it's a genocide. But somehow the New York Times just can't bring itself to use the word genocide. So that's the standard frame. And they know if they start to talk about the Palestinian journalists, they will put them to shame, and they will have to talk about their reporting. And to my mind, that's also a significant reason that they never reported on the deaths of Palestinian journalists.
1: Well, if they did report on the deaths, they gave the Israeli line. I mean, headlines like "Israeli targets Hamas cameras," one of my favorites. I think it was the Reuters team where they killed all of these people. And they'll kill them in double tap, what they call double tap strikes, where they'll shoot journalists. Journalists often set up their tents around hospitals because they needed generators and power and everything else. But they would target the journalists, and then moments later, when people came to their aid, if they'd been wounded, they would hit them again. This was repeatedly done to journalists, and the Israeli characterization of those journalists who were killed were picked up in the headlines of all of the major media outlets.
0: Yeah, I remember the reporting on the direct hit of Ismail al-Gould and his colleague Rafael Rifi, and it was a direct hit on the car, and the New York Times wrote about it as this conflict between very, very little about it. They never even explained how Ismail was killed. And they directed it to some conflict Israel was having with some agency. And you get this type of reporting that's just nonsense. It's just column inches of nonsense reporting that really makes no sense and is not to the point. And then I wonder, you know, I have friends who say they wake up every morning and they read the New York Times, and I say, why do you do that to yourself? I'm sorry. I know that was a riff, but.
1: I mean, this is part of the reason that the legacy media or the establishment media has such low credibility. I mean, I think it has approval ratings that are lower than Congress, which takes some work. I mean, in many ways, what they're doing is completely self-destructive.
0: Absolutely. And to go back to killing the journalists around hospitals, the second time Israel went into Al-Shifa was the spring of 2024. And that attack on that hospital again was even worse than the first. And the media coverage was also worse than the first, because what they did is they related to the first hospital and they said, just like they were there a few months ago, they're there again. And the IDF sent out their press release. We didn't kill one civilian. It was so great. We got 500 terrorists there. And that's how they reported the final attack on Al-Shifa, which really did destroy it, where that was the one, if you recall, looking at some of that footage where they and some of the testimony afterwards of the nurse and the other ones who survived it. They said they had the three different wristbands of different colors. They put one on you. They just took a group of men out and they shot them. They just executed about 300 people. They said those people were Hamas terrorists. What those people were civil defense employees working for Hamas, which would gather at the hospital along with just some journalists. Think it's the hospital, as you point out. It was the place that had power, and it was also the place that was telling the journalists what was going on, because they saw the bodies, they saw the wounded, they were caring for the wounded. So there's a whole bunch of reasons why Israel wanted to take out all the hospitals. But they killed civil defense workers that day, and then they mowed them down and the bodies, and then a few weeks later, they started to unearth them, and that's what we saw with the unearthing of the many of them had been patients, but there were civil defense workers. So this is something that today is, remains very underreported and understood very well, is that the civil defense workers were working for Hamas, the government in government capacity, and being paid. They deliberately wiped out all of the fabric of life in Gaza and all of the social services, including health care and food aid, but civil defense. They were the ones left that had to go, for example, and dig up the bodies that they had mowed under in front of the hospital. So when then they say chaos, this is like the level of deviousness and lying becomes extraordinary when you then say, oh, there's so much chaos in Gaza, which they have deliberately engineered, and deliberately what I call censorship by murder, by murdering the journalists, and fewer voices, fewer and fewer documentation can make sense of this and bring it to global publics.
1: Great. Thanks, Robin. And we have to honor the tremendous courage and integrity of our Palestinian colleagues, huge numbers of whom have paid with their lives. They did the real reporting while the Western press, went down to the border area and put on flak jackets and helmets and did stand-ups where they had about as much chance of being hit by a piece of shrapnel as they would by an asteroid. I just stand in awe of my Palestinian colleagues, many of whom I know and some of whom I've lost. I want to thank Diego, Thomas, and Max, who produced the show. You can find me at chrisedges.substack.com.

0: Let's begin, Adam, with what it is that propelled you into this race. As I mentioned, you were a doctor in the Army, including in Bosnia, where we both were. But you also, as a private citizen, made two trips to Gaza to work as a doctor. You've not been politically active until now. What is it that made you decide to run for this seat?
1: So I grew up in New Jersey, and after serving in the Army, came back and was a doctor in the community. I have my own practice. I cover the emergency room. I cover trauma at Robert Wood Johnson, where I see patients coming in with facial fractures and hand surgery, and every year it's getting more and more difficult to take care of patients here at home, whether it's coming in without insurance or having high premiums or not even understanding the system. People are discharged, have no follow-up. They're struggling to pay their bills and choosing between their medical bills and their rent. And at the same time, I've experienced the other side of it. I served in the U.S. Army. I was a combat trauma surgeon in Iraq. And after serving 8 years, I've been volunteering around the world. So I did volunteer in Bosnia, and I volunteered Central America, Africa, throughout the Middle East. And we seem to can't afford universal health care or Medicare for all here in the United States, but we always have enough money for bombs. We have bombs. We are able to support our military with over $1 trillion a year and have these endless wars. We are supporting by making bombs for Israel. And what I saw in Bosnia was a genocide. And what I experienced in Gaza was 10 times worse than that. It is something I've never seen before. And we are using taxpayer dollars for that. I got sick of always complaining. I came back from Gaza not only as a doctor who's worked in a genocide, but as a witness, because no one else is allowed in there and to talk about it. Journalists aren't allowed to enter. A few humanitarian workers in there, including the doctors and nurses. And so it fell on us as an obligation to go to Congress and tell them this is what we are doing. And I started doing that after my trip in 2024. I ran into many types of doors. I always classify it into three types. There are those who sat, listened, and were moved to do something. Very few. One of them was our current Congresswoman, Bonnie Watson Coleman, who allowed me a platform to speak and was a guest at her State of the Union and did some press conferences with her. But most did not. There were some that would listen and say, well, that sounds horrible, but we can't do or say anything. That's not, it would be political suicide to speak against that. And even more doors that were completely shut that would not even meet with me and my colleagues and listen, whether we agree to or not. And so, that being the case, as soon as, Rep. Bonnie said that she's stepping down, I felt it was critical that we have a voice in Congress that speaks the truth, that is able to bring the resources back to the community where we really need it. Our healthcare system here in the United States is broken, and every year it gets more and more difficult. We are fighting insurance companies every single day to be able to provide decent care to our neighbors and coworkers, and at the same time, we are funding a genocide. We are funding the warmongering, military-industrial complex. The only one benefiting from these wars are them. We clearly are not benefiting. We're not safer today than we were a year ago or 20 years ago. We have created more people that hate us and more enemies, and we are pushing away our allies. So this excuse of making the world safer is falling flat. And so we need voices in Congress that understand that. And I have not been involved in politics other than being a voter, but I've been on the ground working here in New Jersey and around the world, and I see the effects. And as a surgeon, I always go to the source. I don't give a lot of medicine. I go to the disease and cut it out. And we can't fix our healthcare system here in the hospitals. It has to be done in Washington. And that's what I'm doing.
0: having entered this race, what is it that surprised you the most? What were you kind of not expecting, number one? And number two, I want to talk about the recent State Department report put out by Rubio, where he demonized people like you, and by us, particularly the DSA, and to what extent these threats against the quote-unquote radical left, which is ridiculous, but how they would tar you, to what extent that worries you?
1: No, I'm not worried at all. I mean, the Republicans always fall back to fear tactics. And the fact that they are demonizing and coming out on an attack like that, that means they are threatened themselves. Mm. They know that they can't talk about the issues that really matter. So the same thing they did, you know, for the last 30 years is that they're going to trump up something. And given, what are the two, like, arch villains that have always been used? It's communism and Muslims. And so here's their perfect storm to get them together on one fictional, story about, like, how they're taking over. No one is running on platforms of communism or, you know, having some kind of, Islamic republic. Everyone is running on issues that people care about. And that's why we are winning, because people see that. We are in the communities, talking to our neighbors. We're knocking on doors. People know who we are, and they're trying to paint us with another brush. And I found on the campaign trail, no one's specifically asking or care about that. I think, you know, people are on their phones and they get like riled up and scared. But when you go to town halls, people want to hear about how it's going to actually impact them, how they can afford their groceries, why their energy bills are growing up, why there's a data center being built in every town at this point. These are the questions that people are asking about. And if you live in your bubble and you're on social media and you just listen to what you want to listen to, I don't think when it comes to elections, they're going to matter that much.

0: this is the longest session I have ever been in my life, and my voice is about to fall apart, so I'm going to sing the last one, Brother We Are. I bet if I was to make a book right now about what that song was, I wouldn't make very much money.
1: Hmm?
0: Which one is it? Well, all right. I mean, what the hell? When the union's inspiration through the workers' blood shall run, there can be no power greater anywhere beneath the sun. Yet what force on earth?

0: Joe Hill's best song. So we almost missed the damn thing. Chorus is, there is power in a band of working folks when we stand hand in hand. That's a power that must rule in every land. One industrial union grand.
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3: Every 4 years, the FCC was to decide whether to repeal or modify any regulation that no longer served the public interest. One rule, however, was deliberately set out. The national TV audience reach cap. In 2004, Congress specifically directed the FCC to set this cap at 39% of U.S. television households, and it has remained at the same level for 22 years.
4: Well, I don't say it very often, but Ted Cruz...

0: Jam. From Pacifica Radio in Los Angeles, this is the Bradcast, as heard on KPFK 90.7 FM in LA and dozens of other fine independent affiliate stations over both the public airwaves and the internets around the country and the world. Blanketing planet Earth, I'm Brad Friedman, your friendly investigative blogger, journalist, troublemaker, muckraker, and all-around swell fellow, says me from bradblog.com. Welcome to the Bradcast. I'm just getting over it, this whole agreeing with Ted Cruz there at the top of the show, Desi Doyen.
1: Yes, I can imagine.
0: I'm kind of shaken a little bit by it, but we shall persist. Coming up, Donald Trump's corrupt chair of his corrupted Federal Communications Commission, FCC, Brendan Carr, is up to no good again today. Surprised? In a 2-1 vote, the commission's two Republicans against one Democrat voted to ignore the law written by Congress in order for the FCC to do away with corporate ownership limits on local television stations, essentially, I suppose, allowing one single huge company to own all of the television stations across the country if they want to. I'm sure that's not the case, right? The legal director from government watchdog Public Knowledge, John Bergmeier, will join us momentarily to explain what all of this means and how it is no doubt only good for consumers like you and me. Or, to quote Donald Trump,
2: there's no downside. Nothing bad can happen. It can only good happen.
0: There you go. I'm sure. By the way, that clip there, that from It Can Only Good Happen from Donald Trump, that was only like a year ago. He sounds like he's 10, 15 years younger in that clip, seems to me.
1: But just as inarticulate.
0: But always just as inarticulate. Yep. Anyway, voters were hopefully at the polls on Thursday in Tennessee for the state's primary elections before this November's crucial midterm elections. We will share any noteworthy results and or voting or tabulation system problems on our next Bradcast as warranted, though we did point out earlier this week the still unexplained situation during early voting in Shelby County, Tennessee, that is Memphis, in which a number of judicial races did not apparently show up at all. For more than 300 voters who voted on one particular touchscreen voting machine at one early voting location. I'm still trying to ask around to some voting system experts to try and get any kind of explanation as to why, what could possibly have been the problem there. I mean, normally if there was a programming error in the ballot definition files, those are the scripts, if you will, that are sort of fed into the voting systems before every election. If there was a problem, a programming error with one of those scripts, that error would show up on all of the touchscreen ballot marking devices that they force voters to use during early voting down there in Shelby County, Tennessee. They would be on all of the machines instead of just one of them because they're all programmed by the same ballot definition, you know. Why wouldn't they show up on all of the machines rather than one single machine? That's kind of been stuck in my craw over the past few days. I've yet to find any particularly satisfying explanation for that, but I will keep trying. Also, this Saturday, August 8th, Hawaii is holding its primaries for the midterm elections. Again, any noteworthy results or problems that we learn about, we will share with you on our next Bradcast. And as discussed with the great John Nichols yesterday on the Bradcast, next Tuesday is another big primary day in at least four states, including Connecticut, Minnesota, Vermont, and yes, Wisconsin, where there is a crazy race on the Democratic side for the gubernatorial nomination, as two-term Democratic Governor Tony Evers has chosen to not run again this year. So that's going to be crazy. Mark that down in your book. But I say at least four states next Tuesday because there's actually a fifth state, South Carolina. But wait, didn't South Carolina already hold their primaries? Why, yes, they did. But South Carolina is holding another primary day. It's quickie Republican primary for only the U.S. Senate in order to select a nominee to fill the seat left vacant after the recent sudden death of Senator Lindsey Graham. There are 9 Republican candidates on the ballot vying for that nomination on Tuesday in that contest, including Lindsey Graham's sister, Darlene, who was appointed by the governor there as the temporary fill-in for her brother at the recommendation of Donald Trump, who subsequently endorsed Darlene for this November's full-term election, which is when Lindsey Graham was supposed to be running. Lindsey had already won the original primary back in early June, which is why the party is running this quickie replacement contest on Tuesday. Darlene was only supposed to be a temporary stand-in, but I guess Trump just found her, you know, compliant enough in order to fill her brother's shoes permanently. There are also 2 sitting House members running in that race, Congressman Ralph Norman and Russell Fry. They're on the ballot, as well as former governor and former House member Mark Appalachian Trail Sanford.
1: Oh, boy.
0: If you know,
1: you know.
0: You know. Hi,
1: if
0: Governor.
1: You don't, look it up.
0: Welcome back. If only briefly, I suspect, Mr. Governor or whatever it's supposed to call you. And Mark Lynch is also on the ballot. He was the runner-up in Lindsey Graham's initial primary back on June 9. I think it was only Lindsey Graham and Mark Lynch on that ballot. Now they're all jumping in. There are 4 others on that same ballot as well next Tuesday when, if nobody gets more than 50% of the vote, there will be then a 2-person runoff primary on August 25. So it should be a fun week ahead. We cover this briefly on today's Green News Report coming up later this hour, but I want to underscore it a little bit in more detail briefly here today, since so much of the climate chaos this summer, which deserves far more coverage than it's received, thanks in no small part to the idiocy of our president, his wars, his lies, his attempted attacks on voting rights and elections themselves, his destruction of various D.C. monuments, et cetera, et cetera, et cetera. I get it. That is all important, too. But so is the deadly damage that he continues to do to our climate and the cost that so many are already paying, both here in the U.S. Just ask the folks in Spokane today, Spokane, Washington today, for example, and around the world as climate chaos from heat waves to floods to wildfires have unfolded here in the U.S. over the past several months, as well as in Europe, Spain, France, and England, all facing historic temperatures and wildfires to go with them. And, oh, yes, Eastern Asia now, as the Korea Baseball Organization announced on Wednesday that it was canceling every scheduled professional game, at least through Thursday this week, the first mass suspension in its history. That after a 25-year-old spectator went into cardiac arrest at Incheon's SSG Landers Field on Tuesday night, and a total of 25 spectators at the game required heat-related treatment. It had gotten so hot, I think it had hit something like 108 degrees. The suspension, according to Tech Times today, formalized what the past week has already made unmistakable. South Korea is enduring a public health emergency, not a heat advisory. And its infrastructure for playing, working, and living outdoors in summer has reached a breaking point, the outlet reports. South Korea's death toll from the ongoing heat wave has now reached 19, with 13 of the victims aged 80 or older, according to the Korea Disease Control and Prevention Agency. Since mid-May, 2,221 people have required hospitalization treatment for heat-related illness. The Korea Meteorological Administration issued its first ever top-tier severe heat wave warning for all of Seoul on Tuesday, and then expanded the alert on Wednesday to cover 43% of the greater Seoul metropolitan area, a region that is home to more than 20 million people, placing southern Incheon and nine cities in Gyeonggi province under the highest level heat designation for the very first time. It's not good, Des.
1: No, it is not, unfortunately. And as we've pointed out, across most of the countries that are experiencing these extreme heat events, most of them do not have building stock that is designed for a 21st century intense climate that has these extreme heat events happening more frequently.
0: While the 2026 season's confirmed death toll is currently at 19, Tech Times notes, epidemiologists note that official heat death tallies are notoriously incomplete. Studies of California and Japan suggest that actual heat-related mortality may run as high as six times the confirmed account. This is a gap driven by the difficulty of attributing deaths that occur indoors among people living alone to heat rather than to the underlying conditions that heat exacerbates. For example, if the heat causes a heart attack, as it did with this young 25-year-old who was watching that baseball game, if heat causes a heart attack while you're home alone, well, did you die due to the heart attack or was it the heat? Tech Times ominously warns the 2026 summer is not over, and August is historically Korea's most dangerous month. The Korea Meteorological Association, or KMA, has documented a clear worsening trend in its data. The average annual number of heat wave days like this has more than doubled over the past 5 years to 19, compared with an average of 8 days back in the 1970s. Average of 8 heat wave days in the 1970s. Now it's 19. I wonder why. Also, KMA notes, heat waves now begin 10 to 30 days earlier than they did 50 years ago and end approximately 10 days later, a change the KMA directly attributes to rising sea surface temperatures linked to, yes, climate change. Anyone care? And I'll note that I saw this story at Tech Times. Check the New York Times. They did have a story on it, but they mentioned only the cancellation of baseball in their headline, not the death toll. So I thought I would try to underscore that point here today. More related news in our Green News Report later on this hour. And one more before we take a break and come back with our guest today. Going back to elections here for a moment, as you know, after Republicans, especially down in Texas, had spent months planning, I sort of feel sorry for them, they had spent months planning to try and scare voters this November with the idea that they were standing up against the imposition of Sharia law here in America that Democrats were somehow ushering in. You didn't know that was happening. You didn't know that we were facing down a crisis of Sharia law taking over, I guess replacing our Constitution and our current rule of law with Muslim law. You didn't hear about that? Silly you. Anyway, of late, they've decided not to go with Sharia law, but to go with the communist menace instead. That's what voters, Republican voters, really need to be terrified about and show up and vote this fall to prevent. It's not Muslim Sharia law taking over the nation. Now it's communism. Or in the case of Abdul El-Sayed's bid to become Michigan's Democratic U.S. Senator, I guess it's both. Lucky them. But for now, sticking to the threat of communism that Donald Trump has been pounding of late over and over and over, every other sentence, it's all he's stopping the threat of communism. Well, the Libertarian Cato Institute, not exactly a bastion of pinkos, they've got an interesting report out this week finding that the Trump administration has now taken government ownership stakes in at least 30 corporations, including a controlling share in some of them. They write, what is remarkable, writes Cato, is that federal corporate ownership is becoming routine under a Republican administration, while a Republican-controlled Congress is just letting it happen, but may even enshrine the practice in statute, they note. Republicans warning that communists are taking over the Democratic Party, Cato argues, might first ask why their own administration is so eager to have the government acquire pieces of private companies. This, they report, after the Commerce Department announced last week that six more companies are now set to join the federal government's rapidly expanding corporate portfolio, bringing the total to 30. 30 companies. Perhaps most striking, they note, about the announcement is how unremarkable government ownership is now becoming. So six companies now being the government taking some share of ownership in them over the past week, I hadn't even heard about it. I hadn't even heard about it until Cato. I mean, as Cato notes, the Biden administration awarded funds. This was under Joe Biden, gave funds to these some of these private companies under the very same CHIPS and Science Act provisions that the Trump administration is now using. But the Biden administration did not take equity interests, did not take ownership in the companies the way the Trump administration is doing for some reason. Weird, huh? Who are the communists again? I would add the fact is that this administration has absolutely no problem, it seems, with the state owning and controlling the means of production so that wealth is shared collectively rather than privately, which, by the way, happens to be the very definition of communism. They don't mind communism. They just want the

0: that out. They also have no problem, by the way, with mass corporate consolidation, so long as the consolidating corporations are friendly to the administration, specifically to Donald Trump. Like, as long as they donate to Trump's library. As long as they give millions to MAGA Inc., which is Trump's personal political action committee, which is, now has hundreds of millions of dollars, even though, by the way, Donald Trump is never running for any office again. Give money to his ballroom. Give money to Dulles to, what is he doing now? Rebuilding Dulles Airport or something? As long as these companies do that, they are considered friendly by the Trump administration. They will get favors from the Trump administration. They will be allowed to merge no matter what the law actually says, whether it's antitrust laws, whether it's laws, communications laws, and the FCC is supposed to be making sure are enforced rather than undermining them themselves, which is what this FCC is doing. But it's those corporations, those big corporations that give money to Donald Trump that are getting these special privileges from the government. Yes, that is exactly how it works in, oh, I don't know, communist countries like China. Anyway, we've got a good example of the Trump administration doing exactly that again today, allowing friendly companies to consolidate after a vote by Trump's corrupted Federal Communications Commission on Thursday, no matter what the federal law actually says, a vote to do away with the caps on local TV and news station ownership by giant corporations, or at least if those corporations are friendly to the Trump administration. Oh, and never mind what the law passed by Congress and signed by previous presidents actually says. That story. Now, straight ahead, as we will be joined by legal media expert John Bergmeier of Public Knowledge to explain what all of this means and what, if anything, can or will be done about it. I'm Brad Friedman. 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Don't touch that dial.
1: 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And thanks.
0: Hey, this is Brad. 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

No. Don't come together. Stay apart or come together over my dead body. Anyway, welcome back to the Bradcast. Brad Friedman from bradblog.com. We have reported many times over the years about the threat to competition, to local media ownership, and accurate news reporting that is at stake in the seemingly unbridled corporate consolidation of local radio and television stations and news outlets. Most notoriously, you probably remember hearing the clip, we played it a bunch of times on this show, of the local news anchors from dozens of outlets across the country that are all owned by a company named Sinclair, with all of these local news anchors all reading the exact same script as ordered by the right-wing Sinclair corporate headquarters about the dangers of so-called fake news and how they would never do such a thing and they believe in balance and independence and all of that ironic stuff. That was early in the first Trump administration, and the script read by local news anchors, among the most trusted by local news viewers across the country, who had no idea that they were hearing a script that was ordered from a faraway corporate headquarters, or even that the trusted news outlets that they had been watching, likely for years, an ABC affiliate, CBS, NBC affiliates, Fox affiliates, no idea that they were all

0: actually owned and controlled by Sinclair, which owns hundreds of local stations across the country, allowing them to do something like this.
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10: The sharing of biased and false news has become all too common on social media. 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
12: This is extremely dangerous to our democracy.
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14: This is extremely dangerous to our democracy.
15: This is extremely dangerous to our democracy.
16: Yeah. This is extremely dangerous to our democracy.
0: I hear it's extremely dangerous to our democracy. So that was during the first Trump administration, and that was all stations owned by Sinclair, all speaking to their viewers who had no idea, many of them, most of them, that they were even owned by Sinclair, much less that these trusted local anchors were all reading from a script that came from corporate headquarters. Well, that situation, at least if Donald Trump's FCC chair, Brendan Carr, has his way, is about to get much worse. Legally, or in this case, at least as I see it, not legally. As NBC News is reporting today, the Federal Communications Commission, the government agency that regulates the broadcast airwaves, voted Thursday to eliminate a cap on the share of U.S. television households a single company can reach, a major move that could pave the way for more corporate consolidation in the media industry. In a 2-1 vote, the FCC repealed a 22-year-old rule holding that a company cannot own stations that reach more than a combined 39% of the U.S. television audience. That ownership limit, according to the new rule approved on Thursday, will be replaced by a case-by-case approach, whatever that might mean. In response, nonprofit media watchdog Public Knowledge released a statement decrying the repeal of the FCC ownership caps, describing it as, quote, illegal, charging that it, quote, decimates competition in the broadcast media market, sets the nation up for runaway media consolidation, and enables a handful of corporations to gain an alarming amount of control over what local communities see and hear. Quote, the FCC has no authority to take this action, unquote, says Public Knowledge legal director John Bergmeier in the statement. Congress set the 39% national television audience by statute, and only Congress, he says, can change it. Joining us now, once again, is John Bergmeier, legal director, as I said, at Public Knowledge. Oh, Mr. Bergmeier, welcome back to the broadcast, sir.
17: Thank you for having me back.
0: So we saw this coming. We have even discussed it maybe with you on previous appearances, but FCC chair and Trump stooge, that's me calling him that, not you, John, Brendan Carr, he sort of previewed his plan to do this in an op-ed last month for the right-wing outlet named Breitbart, in which he described the 39% ownership cap as, quote, outdated, charging that it blocks local broadcasters from, quote, gaining the same scale that their competitors are free to enjoy, claiming the, quote, it prevents local broadcasters from competing on a level playing field. I have so many problems with that statement, but I bet you do too. So your response to Brendan Carr there, John.
17: Yeah, I mean, well, first of all, the idea is that broadcast is inherently local, and this notion that broadcasting should be local and you shouldn't just have these like giant conglomerates owning every single broadcaster across the country, it actually goes back further than you said, because this policy goes back really to the 1940s, since the early days of broadcast regulation. This notion that there should be a limit on the audience reach of broadcasters, you know, has a very long pedigree. And as you said, it was set by Congress as 39% after the FCC first tried to raise it during the Bush era, George W. Bush, to 45%. Mm-hmm. It had been 35, so Congress said, no, we want it 39%. And they set it by statute because there is really broad support for this notion of an audience reach cap, not just among among consumers and, you know, progressive activists like me, but also among cable companies who don't want to deal with these giant chains, and really among independent broadcasters. And it's really just been historically not just a progressive issue, but a lot of the conservative local broadcasters also supported the notion of a cap because they didn't want to be, you know, competing with these companies. Mm-hmm. Of course, we have every time these rules are changed, we have this notion that, oh, we need to change them so they can compete with YouTube, with Netflix, with Disney, you know, right. the actual networks. And it's like, well, if you want to compete with them, you can go ahead and start like an internet stream or something. But the idea is that broadcasting is inherently different. You're using the public airwaves. It's inherently local on that basis because, you know, you're broadcasting to a community. And if you're going to have that model continue, it should be local. That's the entire point of it. That's what makes it unique and different. We've seen, you know, you went through how this is terrible for local news. Mm-hmm. And really, it's like local news, local content. You know, programming that is like relevant and interesting to the actual community that you're specifically serving, not just sort of some average of what is popular nationwide, is what makes broadcasting, I think, special and unique. And there's just, it's inconceivable that continuing down the path of these giant broadcast chains like Sinclair, Nexstar, Tegna, would somehow make broadcasting better able to compete. They can already compete online if they want. There's all sorts of ways that they're free to enter the marketplace. But if you're going to have these broadcast licenses, you're going to use the public airwaves. We want you to, you know, serve the public interest. And I feel like these rules are exactly an opposite of that.
0: Yeah. I mean, it was kind of, this has been rattling around in my head, this idea of, you know, competing, you know, with Netflix. I mean, it's like having a local bakery want to compete with Exxon or something. I mean, they could, you know, they do completely different things. Nexstar said after the FCC announced that they had planned to take this vote, Nexstar said, quote, "These rules were last updated before Netflix streamed a single movie, before the first iPhone, and before Instagram existed, and they continue to single out local broadcasters based on a competitive landscape that disappeared with the VCR. No one would suggest limiting the reach of YouTube, Amazon, or CNN, yet local broadcasters are still forced to compete under rules written for a different century." I mean, local stations were never in the business of competing with national companies like YouTube or Amazon. They do something else entirely. I mean, that would only apply to the, you know, the corporate consolidated ownership, perhaps letting those huge corporations compete with YouTube or Amazon. But the local station, isn't the FCC supposed to be protecting the ability of those local independently owned stations to broadcast and to survive?
17: Yeah, exactly. First of all, in 2004, when Congress put the 39% cap and set it in statute and said, "Hey, FCC, you're no longer allowed to change this." That's my legal argument, which mm-hmm. I think is the correct one. Mm-hmm. You know, at the time we had networks, which are major national companies. We had cable companies, like there was already national media. And at the time, the broadcast chains at the time were already complaining, mm-hmm. You know, about the rules. So it's not like all of a sudden, oh, the world is so different. It's like, no, we've always had this approach to broadcasting the United States, which differs from a lot of countries. You know, a lot of countries just had, you know, a single public broadcaster that basically had the same content repeated across the country. The United States had this different model of locally owned stations that would sometimes affiliate with national networks and carry national programming as appropriate, but then also fill in local programming, local news, even local children's shows back in the day. Those used to be very regionally based.
0: Right.
17: So that's like the nature of broadcasting in the United States is a very big country. country with a very, you know, widespread and diverse population has always been for broadcasting to be local. And not to be national. We could have at the time, you know, it's not like the notion of having a nationwide broadcaster didn't occur to anyone in the 1920s and 30s in the days of radio. It was considered and rejected, essentially.
0: Mm-hmm. And you note that it was actually Congress that set that cap at 39%. How is it that Carr and the FCC believe that they can simply ignore that statutory cap set by Congress, 39%, and set their own instead, as they say, on a case-by-case basis? Is there something in the law that allows the FCC to basically ignore Congress's mandates on this if they need to?
17: Yeah, I certainly don't think so. I mean, and I think the legal arguments that they have are fairly laughable. Essentially, what Congress did back then is previously, the FCC absolutely did have the authority to change the cap, and it did it quite frequently. And it also had like a mandatory process where every few years it would review broadcast ownership rules to see if they needed to be changed. In 2004, Congress said, no, FCC, we're passing on and says, hey, set that cap at 39%. And also we're taking away this particular cap from your periodically review of regulations.
0: Yeah.
17: The argument of the FCC is, okay, yeah, Congress told us to set it to 39%, but they didn't specifically say, and you can never change it back. So essentially their argument is, Congress told us to set the cap to 39%, so we do that, you know, we wait a couple weeks, and then we can just go ahead and change it again. I mean, that is completely absurd, and in fact, in other scattered places in the same law, the 39% is also just, like, specifically referenced and, like, repeated.
0: Yeah.
17: So if you look at the overall statute, it's like, look, anytime you have a law, Congress could always be clearer. They could always say, set it to 39% and never change it until we say so. But, you know, usually you assume a good faith reading of the law by agencies and not these complete shenanigans where they're basically laughing at the Congress of 2004.
0: Yep.
17: And just saying, it's like, yeah, you know, you told us to do this, but we don't think you really meant it. And I mean,
0: well, that was back when
17: as a lawyer, it just beggars belief, frankly.
0: Yeah. I mean, that was back, of course, when they had good faith public agencies. They all seem to now be acting in bad faith under Donald Trump. And by the way, when I hear, oh, Brendan Carr is going to decide, I guess, for himself or with his corrupted commission, now 2-1 Republican to Democrat. When I hear, you know, we're going to decide on a case-by-case basis, it kind of sounds to me like they will allow the outlets that they like to exceed the cap, not the ones they don't like, whereas, you know, when you got a rule, 39%, it's supposed to be applied to everyone the same. It's not a case-by-case basis. Wouldn't this allow a case-by-case basis? Wouldn't it allow, say, Sinclair to, I don't know, give a few million dollars to Donald Trump's personal library fund? And, oh, look, they're one of those cases that gets approved to exceed the 39% cap. What do you know?
17: Yeah, I think that is exactly correct. And just yesterday in a hearing for his nomination to be the Assistant Attorney General of Antitrust, mm-hmm. the former FCC General Counsel, Adam Kandub, said, oh, what is the public interest? And he just said, oh, it's just the judgment of the FCC following precedent and following the law. So it's like whatever we say it is. So they have essentially they've replaced like a clear standard set by Congress in law with case by case, just like vibes based policymaking, like it's whatever we feel like.
0: And okay, so what is ultimately what's the real effect of all of this if it's allowed to move forward? What's the danger to the public? Why is it bad for democracy? Why should the public care if it's 39% ownership? Or in the case of I think this Nexstar Tegna deal will give Nexstar a reach of more than 60% of U.S. households. Why is that a problem? Why is that a concern?
17: Yeah, I think we've talked about the effect on local news and then like locally relevant programming, this or local news or the lack thereof. But there's also just like financial consequences when these large broadcast chains, what they do is they band together their retransmission consent negotiations with cable companies and not just cable and satellite, which, you know, fewer people subscribe to today, but they also band together with, you know, online services like YouTube TV and so forth, and they can just demand higher prices. So it does have a pocketbook effect on on people and advertising too. I mean, just the same thing. If you're a local broadcast remains like a pretty vital way for like a lot of local businesses to reach specifically those communities. And I think larger broadcast chains can charge higher rates and just have like more onerous terms. So I think it's just the effect on media, which is an immediate effect on democracy. And of course, that's a pretty vital concern nowadays, but there's also just these financial effects as well.
0: Yeah. I mean, it seems like it would just kill any actual local independently owned stations. I mean, how can they compete? If we're talking about competition here, you know, I don't know how an actual independent station can compete against these huge companies. And do we even have any such stations anymore, John? Or are they all already under some sort of broader corporate ownership at this point?
17: I mean, there's fewer and fewer of them. And, you know, and put this in the context of the other actions that Carr is taking, like he's basically persecuting Disney for, you know, airing political programming that he disagrees with, you know, calling in a Disney 7 owned and operated ABC stations. And, you know, I'm not historically like the biggest fan and supporter of the Disney Corporation, you know, but this is like completely unprecedented that he's basically threatening to revoke Disney's broadcast licenses for the 7 stations that it controls. And it's really just about trying to shift the balance of power from national media companies that maybe he sees as overly liberal, the broadcast networks themselves, the ABCs, the NBCs, towards, you know, these locals, these broadcast chains, which have a conservative bent. You know, it's completely based on just like political identity, which is, of course, completely inappropriate and unconstitutional.
0: Ana Gomez, the lone Democratic commissioner on the FCC, and I'm somewhat surprised she hasn't already been fired, but I guess Donald Trump feels that, well, we got with 2-1, we can do whatever we want on that commission anyway.
17: Well, they need a quorum. I think that's what's keeping her in.
0: They have to have 3 to have a quorum. Is that what it is?
17: That's right. Yep.
0: Ah, that's why she gets to stay, even though she, you know, doesn't get to do anything other than vote against what Trump wants to do and then put out public statements. And thank God she's doing so. She blasted this vote on Thursday in a statement calling it, quote, unlawful on its face. And she added, quote, eliminating the cap does not free local broadcasters from economic pressure. It just changes who is doing the squeezing. The large station groups positioned to grow even larger under this decision are not local broadcasters. They are national companies that own local stations and increasingly dictate what airs on them. John, does this new rule, is there anything in it that would prevent huge companies like Nexstar or Sinclair, essentially, from really just taking over local news coverage entirely, getting rid of the local stations, or at least getting rid of what they report, replacing it with their own preferred national agenda that goes out to everyone? Is there any, you know, any sort of safety mechanism in this rule to at least keep that from happening?
17: In this rule, no, there's empty promises by, you know, by some of the broadcasters that they're not going to do it. But, you know, I don't give those too high a weight. I would say that thankfully, Brendan Carr lacks the ability to exempt these companies from general antitrust law. The Nexstar Tegna deal is currently being challenged by, state attorneys general and lots of private parties. And it's currently on hold as a result of that. So, you know, there are other legal avenues to put a stop to this. And just needless to say, this particular rule change is going to be challenged. And, you know, I expect it's going to face significant headwinds just given Congress's clear intent that the FCC simply lacks the authority to do what it did.
0: You mentioned that that case that's on hold. NBC News reports that Nexstar is seeking to acquire rival broadcaster Tegna. It's a $6.2 billion deal, but a federal judge has put the transaction on hold after 8 state attorneys general filed an antitrust lawsuit. So we still have antitrust laws. The combined entity, they know, would reach at least 60% of U.S. households. Does Thursday's vote, FCC vote, then have any effect on that particular challenge to the Nexstar Tegna deal? In other words, if the FCC has said, oh, it's cool now, does that change anything in their case?
17: Well, I think the FCC already offered a one-time unlawful waiver of the rules for the Nexstar Tegna deal, and they blessed that. Mm-hmm. So I don't think it will. I imagine the companies will try to say that it does, but to me, it's just like, well, we already know what this current FCC's view of the matter was, so I don't see how this information changes it.
0: Yeah, go ahead.
17: Doesn't mean they won't try.
0: Right. Yes. It's also maddening. It's also disturbing. And, you know, we cover this and we warn people about it. And we've covered this many times over the years, but it seems to keep moving forward anyway, as if there is nothing that can be done, at least by we the people. What's next? Does this rule move ahead as is, or as I hope, will it be put on pause while a court challenge moves ahead?
17: Yeah, I mean, I think we're going to have to hope for legal challenges, just like we have with Nexstar Tegna. In terms of what people can do, they, you know, obviously they can just like contact their members of Congress and just sort of make sure that, you know, particularly among Democratic policymakers who might be the natural constituency for this, to make sure that they're aware of this issue and that it's still like salient, you know, with the rich stew of other issues that our political opposition has to contend with.
0: Senator Elizabeth Warren of Massachusetts responds to all of this today by saying, quote, Trump's FCC chair is trying to illegally write the rules to make it easier for billionaires to line their own pockets while jacking up costs and controlling what Americans watch. She says after rubber stamping the Nexstar Tegna mega merger, this looks like the Trump administration's latest attempt to roll out the red carpet for more antitrust disasters. Keep that in mind along with everything else when you head to the polls this November, because that is what these stakes are about. And they ain't getting better, at least until we the people put the brakes on them. John Bergmeier, legal director at Public Knowledge. They are a Washington, D.C.-based public interest group. They work to defend consumer rights in the emerging digital culture. John Bergmeier is their legal director. You can get more information on them at publicknowledge.org. You can follow them on the Twitters at public Twitters and the Blue Skies, hopefully the Blue Skies, at Public Knowledge. John, really appreciate you jumping in to join us again today, sir. Look forward to speaking to you soon.
17: Yeah, thanks for having me again.
0: You bet. And, you know, one thing I should note, since yes. I cited Democrat Elizabeth Warren there, we played at the top of the show Ted Cruz, who is at least did not used to be a fan of this idea of raising this cap, has acknowledged that, yes, it is the law. It is the federal law. It is the one thing that the Congress didn't say, okay, FCC, it's up to you guys to decide.
2: Yeah,
0: they very specific
2: that
0: about
2: out.
0: This.
2: Yeah. They said, no, you cannot look at this one.
0: So it's not only Democrats. It's people like Ted Cruz who are questioning this. It's also Newsmax. I was looking at their coverage today of this vote, and, you know, they stressed that Newsmax and its owner, Chris Ruddy, who is a close friend of Donald Trump's, that they have opposed lifting this 39% cap for years. You know, also going back to the previous segment, that piece from Cato, the Libertarian Institute, you know, libertarians do not like this idea of, you know, allowing one company to buy up everything, or at least they give lip service to it. Whether, you know, Ted Cruz actually comes out and condemns what the FCC did here, well, I guess that remains to be seen.
2: Yeah, and I think one of the other aspects of this is that the FCC's mandate, as I understand it, is not to promote companies' bottom lines. It's to regulate the public airwaves. And so for the FCC to say, oh, yeah, they can't make as much money. We have to stop this. And that's actually not it. There's a public resource called the public airwaves. The FCC is supposed to regulate it in the public's interest on behalf of the public. And the media's profits have nothing to do with
0: that. And not just regulate it, protect it.
2: Yes.
0: Protect it. The way the Interior Department is supposed to protect our national parks.
2: Yeah, public lands.
0: The public lands, which are, you know, of limited space. Same thing with the FCC. Bandwidth over the airwaves is there's only a finite amount of it. That's why we have an FCC. That's why we have a Department of Interior to defend, to protect those finite resources.
2: And the reason why we have to protect those finite resources is because the public airwaves reach everybody. You don't have to have a subscription to dial into your radio to listen to what's going on those airwaves or your TV station. So what's important about this is that corporate media consolidation is really bad for democracy because of the corporate media's ability to shape public opinion. Media choices, what they choose to cover, what they do choose to not cover, like, say, climate change, mm-hmm. they control what the public sees and hears on a very broad and general basis. And so they can control whether or not the public feels like it's important to turn out for an election, say the one coming up in November.
0: What? So there's an election coming up in November?
2: There's so much that comes into play with this particular lifting of the ownership reach. And I think that folks need to grasp that and share that with their family and friends so that they can understand what is happening while they're busy trying to do their lives.
0: It's so maddening because it's so dry. Oh, the 39% ownership cap, you know, of how many American households can be reached by one particular company. I do. I get it. I know. I understand. It's kind of dry. It's kind of boring. It's kind of hard to wrap your brain around, but it is why we are here. It is why this all actually goes back to the Telecommunications Act of 1996, which was signed by Bill Clinton. If you want to go back before that, it goes back to Ronald Reagan doing away with the fairness doctrine. But all of this erosion of our public airwaves, making it harder and harder to hear independent news outlets, to hear, yes, shows like The Bradcast, yes, reporting like Desi Doyen's Green News Report, that is all slipping away because we're letting it. Because we've decided, oh, this is too dry. Who cares? We're not going to pay attention to it. Well, we are going to continue to pay attention to it here on The Bradcast. And, of course, we are going to continue to pay attention to things like the climate, whether anybody else will or not, in our Green News Report. Quick break, and we are back with the GNR right here on the Independent Bradcast. I'm Brad Friedman. Don't go anywhere. 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
0: Of course, I didn't even mention the Environmental Protection Agency in that last rant when the word protection is right there in the name. Anyway, here we go. Our latest Green News Report.
8: This is likely, you know, the worst natural disaster in Spokane's history.
2: Officials arrest suspected arsonist in connection with one of three devastating Spokane fires.
18: The Los Angeles County Fire Department says it has determined the cause of the deadly Eaton fire.
2: Utility company equipment responsible for the fire that destroyed Altadena, California. Plus,
19: combined, they made $404 million in profit every day for the last quarter.
2: Big Oil is making sky-high profits thanks to Donald Trump's Iran war.
0: Thanks, Donald Trump. All of those stories and more straight ahead from bradblog.com. I'm Brad Friedman.
2: And I'm Desi Doyen.
0: Stand by for 6 minutes of independent green news, politics, analysis, and snarky comment.
20: They're making too much money. Chevron, too much money. ExxonMobil. Too much. When you look at one company where they made 12 times what they made the year before, they ought to give some of that back to the public.
0: Hey, Donald Trump, you made more than 12 times than you made the year before. You going to give that back to the public? Didn't think so. This is your Green News Report. Okay, Desi Doyen, the climate chaos continues this summer. Now South Korea has canceled all of its pro baseball games, at least for now. They've hit an all-time national high of 108 degrees. 19 people are dead. Thousands are hospitalized. This comes after record heat in the U.S., in Europe, now Asia. What do you have for us today?
2: Well, first, in the devastating Spokane, Washington fires, fire crews have gained some ground against the blazes that have destroyed hundreds of homes. Officials have arrested a suspected arsonist in connection with one of the three major fires surrounding the city. In California, an official investigation has concluded that the catastrophic, deadly Eaton fire that demolished much of Altadena, California last year was ignited by sparks from an unused transmission tower belonging to Southern California Edison. The fire killed 19 people and destroyed more than 9,000 buildings. The utility company faces multiple lawsuits over the fire. And if it seems to you like wildfire seasons are getting worse, you're right. Oregon this summer has set a new tragic record for the worst fire season in state history. A new analysis of federal wildfire data by USA Today finds that the average annual acres burned in the U.S. has nearly tripled since the 1980s. A different study calculated that fire weather conditions now last nearly 40% longer than they did in the 1980s. Mm. Partly because wildfires used to calm down overnight, but now hotter overnight temperatures due to man-made climate change are pushing fires to continue spreading hours after dark.
0: All of this going on, and everyone's paying attention to Donald Trump and his stupid reflecting pool failures.
2: And it's even worse. A third study found an increase in the frequency of the most extreme fires in North America, with substantial consequences like serious health risks from wildfire smoke that extend far beyond the immediate fire. Here's climate scientist Dr. Jeff Masters of Yale University.
1: Climate change increases the intensity of extreme wildfires and their aerial coverage, and will extend the season over which you see them, too.
0: Yeah, but did you hear that Donald Trump is redoing Dulles Airport?
2: In other news, the mountain of broken heat records this summer around the world now includes the Arctic. Over the last week, parts of the Russian Arctic have repeatedly hit temperatures of 90 degrees Fahrenheit or higher over the last few days.
0: 90 degrees in the Arctic.
2: Yep.
0: Everything's fine.
2: Here in the U.S., as Americans broil under repetitive record-shattering heat, the Trump administration this week worked to undo workplace heat protection.
0: Great.
2: Established under the Biden administration that protect outdoor workers from heat-related illnesses and death. Congressional Republicans are working on legislation to prohibit the Labor Department from adopting new workplace heat protections in the future.
0: Oh, man. Don't worry. They've arrested, detained, and deported everyone who works outside anyway at this point.
2: But hey, it's a great year for oil industry profits, which have more than doubled in just a year to their third highest level in history, thanks to higher oil and gas prices due to global and oil gas shortages triggered by Donald Trump's Iran war. The Guardian reports that big oil has raked in $93 billion in pure profit over the last 3 months. That's more than $400 million a day in unearned profits. But they haven't paid a penny for fueling the climate crisis, which nonprofit climate group Global Witness called, quote, a scandalous reminder of who has been cashing in on human misery this year.
0: Yep, it is. For more on that story and all of the others that we couldn't get to today, check out our website at greennews.bradblog.com. I'm Brad Friedman.
2: And I'm Desi Doyen.
0: And this has been your Green News Report. And

Yeah, hey, by the way, if you're in the mood to throw some pennies from heaven our way, we would greatly appreciate it at bradblog.com/donate. Thanks to our director. What are you? Our producer, Desi Doyen. All right. Our director, Desi Doyen, our guest today, John Bergmeier of publicknowledge.org. And thanks, of course, to all of you for spending a portion of your day or night with us. 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And on the social medias, I am the Brad Blog. She is Green News Report. See you there. Until we see you here next time, I'm Brad Friedman. Good luck, world.

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0: This is Miguel Gavila Molina for Flashpoints, sitting in for Dennis Bernstein. Today, we have with us an ambassador of the cultural movement of La Raza, and that is Lalo Alcaraz. Lalo, welcome today to the show. It's been a while since we had you on, and I just want to say I'm glad you are willing to join us one day before the National Chicano Moratorium, which was a march and a protest against the Vietnam War that was held in East Los Angeles on August 29, 1970. That particular day in August drew over 25,000 participants from various parts of this country. The significant event was a historical and political watershed for Chicanos, as their emerging role and voice in this society had finally asserted itself in a bold and proud manner, which overturned the conservative politics of a previous generation. That said, Lalo, thank you for joining us today.
1: It's always great to be on Flashpoints and on with you, Miguel.
0: Pues, I just wanted to say thank you again. Gracias. Lalo was one of the original founding members of the comedy duo, the Chicano Secret Service, back in the day, and also creator of the iconic comic strip La Cucaracha, a creative force in the Dia de los Muertos animated classic film Coco. That said, it's good to have you on, Lalo. These are turbulent times, and when we look at, 57 years ago, when the Chicano Moratorium took place in East Los Angeles, which eventually turned out into a L.A. police sheriff's riot against those people that had gathered, families, kids, activists, community members, and it just got completely out of control when the LAPD and the sheriffs attacked the crowd. That said, that particular day, Lalo, was a gathering to protest the Vietnam War and just the outrageous amount of Chicanos that were dying, in that war effort of the United States. Out of 57,000 soldiers killed, I believe 23,000, almost half, were Chicanos. That said, we move into the future here almost, 60 years later with, again, an administration and an endless war campaign. Against that backdrop, Lalo, you have been very instrumental in creating images and art that resist the domination of the society against our pueblo. But you've also used it to make satirical points and criticism of this government. As we are facing, tomorrow will be the day we commemorate, and it's being commemorated throughout the country. What is happening in Los Angeles right now, Lalo? And I wanted to ask you, coming up in L.A., being part of that whole incredible movements of people within Southern California, and you as an artist using art as a form of resistance, what are you up to now these days, and what do you see coming?
1: Yeah, it's really, to me, it's so clear the parallels between now and then. We are only, as you said, about 60 years out from that. The Chicano moratorium was only, 30 years after, if my math is good, World War II, Yeah. And then, our people from our community were being, drafted into the war, World War II, and put on, the front lines, and we were segregated. And I'm thinking about all of these parallels right now because I'm doing a comic book called, Pachuco, the One Man Zoot Suit Riot, about kind of an anti-hero that fights against, the establishment and the Navy and the whole country. And we're still in this fight, right now, even if you want to say maybe it's still racial, but it's also very, you know, class driven. Our young men and women are serving in the service, which is what you know, currently, you know, and being abused, and all the service people are being abused by this administration. And just the same as in 1970, and forced to fight a war that we didn't want to fight, and just the three eras, it just shows sometimes. I don't want to bum everybody out, but things don't change. But our job is to make sure that they change, and so consciousness about this this great big event, the moratorium. I mean, it just, you know, it's more relevant than ever to our young people in the barrios and in all in the hood and in the, you know, the poor, you know, in the red states and the in the rural areas. And I just think that it just speaks so loudly to us today.
0: It surely does. And yourself being in Los Angeles, one of the country's biggest, largest concentration of Latinos, you know, of brown folks. And there is that air and climate and tension, you know, in the air with the planned attack of ICE. And when we say ICE, you know, ICE, inhumane cruelty enforcement, that's what ICE has become. This, you know, secret, police, masked, no ID, you know, literally combat gear, with AK rifles. And, you know, even now they've come up with electric gloves that some of these officials will be using, you know, that, by touching someone, you could become electrocuted. You know, these are the new, you know, technology tools that ICE, you know, now has at its disposal. But with that said, and targeting, you know, they're even looking at September and the beginning of Latino Heritage Month, you know, to launch this massive sweep, you know, throughout the country. What have you heard, Lado? Are you feeling the tension? Are people in the area, you know, nervous? Are they concerned? You know, do people feel safe going out in the streets? You know, because ICE keeps kidnapping, abducting people, you know, from different parts of the country, and in particular in Southern California. Have you felt any of that in the air?
1: Well, yeah, they, you know, ICE does not spare anybody, and they have come to all of our neighborhoods. They've come on into the east side and into the East LA suburbs, you know, like Pico Rivera, Whittier. They've taken citizens, and famously a kid at Walmart, you know, who was defending one of his coworkers, got kidnapped by ICE, a Chicano, you know, U.S. citizen, and they don't care. They see, you know, it's all the Kavanaugh stops, you know, they see your brown skin and they will take you if you know, they feel like it, you know, si les da la gana. So, yeah, this has been everywhere. It's affected, you know, businesses around here. And it's just, everybody's going back to school so many challenges to our kids in you know, the kind of affected areas, and parents are nervous and you know, they line up to take their kids to school and the ICE is around. You know, a big shout out to two groups I'm helping with our Contra ICE album, another project. I got to drop all my projects in between my points here. But the Contra ICE album, which is going to drop October 2nd, we just found out. And we'd love to be on Flashpoints to talk about it. It's a benefit album with lots of musical stars like Ozzy Osbourne and people from the Beastie Boys and Kathleen Hanna, Bikini Kill, Fred Armisen, from Saturday Night Live. I mean, you name it, Tom Morello, you know, from Rage. We're benefiting, the proceeds will benefit, National Day Labor Organizing Network, which is a great nonprofit that helps day laborers, and also Unión del Barrio, who are the people on the front line out there, you know, scouting out what's happening with ICE and giving alerts, and they're really, you know, doing the work that needs to be done, practical, you know, on the ground counter surveillance, you know, and that's what we need to support that when we can. So yeah, people are feeling it, and luckily, you know, they're fighting back. Because, I don't want to get slapped by electric glove anytime soon.
0: Ay, ay, ay. Calabar fritos. Aquí vamos. Well, that said, Lalo, as an artist, as an activist, as a cultural ambassador, how do you see, when people deal with art, it's visual, they can hear it, or they can see it, or they can touch it. How, you know, and the music albums you're working, you know, to produce and going to be releasing in October. And absolutely, we will be reaching out to you, or likewise. But aside from the sound and the music and the visuals, what about art, you know, art on the walls, art on posters, art on, you know, billboards, you know, and sometimes I've said to people, hey, you know, maybe we need to rent billboards, you know, to put up a message, a huge message, you know, because I've seen, Lalo, coming from down Chicano Park through Los Angeles and up to the Bay Area, I have seen at least 3 to 4 gigantic billboards, you know, on the sides of freeway that say,
1: yeah,
0: don't hire humans. AI has arrived. And I go, okay, what? It's a little shocking, but something, you know, using billboards to relay a message in the case of the Chicano movement, with, way back in the day with the Royal Chicano Air Force and other members, they begun a whole movement the transformation of a t-shirt, I say, into walking billboards. They started, you know, silk screening, and doing silk screen and putting messages on people's t-shirts. Now everyone everywhere does it. But how do you see resistance art being used in visuals, in printed, you know, visuals to arise and waken up to people? Are you doing any projects that encompasses that idea?
1: Yeah, no, it's great the way that people are resisting through art, and which brings me to my final plug. I have an art show called Art Abolish ICE out in Pomona that I curated. And, you know, let me tell you, I had to, like, shut down the people. You know, so many artists were trying to add their names onto the you know, the list of artists. We only had room for about 40 artists, and we're going to have to do another art show, and we're thinking about doing you know, Art Abolish 2, and we got big names in it: Salomon Huerta, Germs, you know, some of my cartoonist friends are in the show, David Brown from the African-American paper in town, in you know, we've got lots of political cartoonists and lots of Chicano artists in this show. And the important thing is the response was just overwhelming. People are, just like the music album, people just kept saying, please include me in this. And I'm like, okay, volume 2, you know. But we're gonna encourage that. You know, people need to stand up. Artists need to speak up, and can't just go along to get along, because, you know, they're coming for all of us. They're coming for our everything. They're coming for Social Security. They're coming for, you know, our freedom of speech. They're coming for our bodies. You know, they're coming, they're incarcerating people and using their labor, you know, and they're just coming for the whole thing. So we have to stop this administration and this movement. You know, we have to stop it. And that's what, that was spirit of resistance from the Chicano moratorium. That's what it's all about. We need to fire that up. It's out there. People feel it, you know?
0: Absolutely. And as you said, It's a continuing thing. Here we are, I believe, 57 years after the original moratorium in 1969, still dealing with the same issues, but have gotten bigger because our population has gotten bigger.
2: Yeah, that's right.
0: Well, with that, Lalo, you're also a an anchor and a host of a very popular Chicano-themed program at KPFK there in Los Angeles. Have you, in hosting that show that brings a light into what's happening in the Latino, Chicano, indigenous communities, have you gotten any threats? Have you been singled out? Have you been trolled or so forth?
1: You know, we don't take phone calls on that show, so because of that. But otherwise, you know, it's been pretty good. I think people I mean, now the, you know, I used to get hate mail through the U.S. Postal Service, and now we get it in trolling and comments, and now you can just block people online, and that's kind of nice. You know, I use that as often as I can, but the Ocho Hour of Power is the show Fridays at 3 o'clock on KPFK in Los Angeles, and on KPFK.org streaming live on Fridays at 3. So we are going strong, and feels like we're doing it for about 20 years now. So, all right. So we appreciate the shout out for the show, but yeah, we've been going strong.
0: Well, and now it's even needed more than ever. But just to backtrack a little bit, you mentioned that you're working on a Pachuco themed project, and it's interesting because recently here in the Bay Area, Luis Valdez came out with a film, American Pachuco.
1: Oh yeah,
0: and I wanted to get your sense of that, and also about what you're doing around the theme of Pachuco.
1: Yeah, I got to be on a panel with Luis Valdez and the director David Alvarado a few weeks ago in Long Beach, and after watching the movie, it was so great to be on with them. It was right after San Diego Comic-Con, so it was a busy weekend for me, but the crowds came out, and that movie was fantastic. And it's great because it was like a full circle moment for me, because, you know, Chicano Secret Service had done a residency at Teatro Campesino in San Juan Bautista, and it was just nice to kind of come back and see Luis, and he's always been a great supporter of my work. And he came on the radio show too, and just that movie what I told him said on the panel was, this movie made me love Hollywood more and hate it so even 100,000 times more. So, you know, I have a mixed relationship.

0: you know, I'm anti-war. I'm a peacenik of the old school, you know. I'm almost practically a hippie when it comes to war. But I respect the veterans, you know, that have served, and the, you know, I have them in my family, on my wife's side. But they, you know, I respect their efforts, you know, and so that's what I'm trying to honor with the Pachuco comic, the spirit of resistance, but also, you know, that respect for the veterans and what they had to go through, really, and to fight, you know, to actually serve the country, you know. I feel like we're still doing that, you know, trying to do the right thing, but, you know, these people are trying to stop us from, you know, enjoying our lives. So that's what I want to, you know, reflect with that. But the, yeah, Luis Valdez, what an icon, and just a great man with a focus that was like unlike anything I've ever had. You know, what a voice.
1: Well, you've also been focused yourself, Lalo. But tell us a little bit about this anti-hero, you know, this Pachuco comic book you're working on. Just give us a little, how did that come about? And when you first, you know, I'm sure you sketched it out, sketched the person, you know, the character out. What was what was that feeling like?
0: Drawing a comic book, I mean, is nothing compared to drawing a one panel editorial cartoon. It is just like endless panels. And so I'm still getting used to drawing that much. I mean, I draw a lot, but damn, man, when you do a comic book, man, it's relentless. And so it takes, you have to, you know, kind of just not look up and try to complete it. But when I first, the first idea of it came to when I had these Pachuco drawings based on the, you know, famous Ignacio Gonzalez, you know, El Pachuco image for Zoot Suit for the movie. And the play. And so I, which was, you know, Edward James Olmos in the Pachuco stance in his black suit. And I had drawn Darth Vader as that guy. And I had drawn Blue Demon, the wrestler, as that guy. And I thought, you know, it'd be cool is if like there was a guy character in 1940 that it somehow ends up with superpowers. And fights, the U.S. Navy and aliens too. Why not? Why not aliens? You know, because, there was this thing called the Battle of Los Angeles in 1942. And, the hysteria of like shooting things in the sky that weren't there maybe, or, you know, they say maybe it was UFOs, maybe it was Japanese balloons. Anyway, I wanted to capture all that hysteria from, you know, from, you could see it in the movie Zoot Suit, but also like take it to the next level and really make it a little allegory about mass deportations and, you know, also, you know, using like immigrant and Mexican labor, you know, that's another theme in this project. And so I get excited when I think about the story, you know, like the putting it out there, doing the drawings is cool, but to me, it's like secondary. I want people to follow the story and get their minds blown by all these things. And I insert, you know, reality in there. I insert segregated, you know, army units and the spraying of people at the border, you know, of immigrants, when they used to spray the workers and the mass deportations and all that, and combine it with all that cool 1940s, you know, onda, you know, like the Zoot Suits and the jazz and the, you know, the, and the Chicano culture of the time and all that. And the Golden Age comics of the time too. Cause I had like, the backstories. There's like the Golden Age superheroes, you know, and secrets I can't reveal, yet, but, but you can, go out and help my GoFundMe, just Google me and the Pachuco, the one man Zoot Suit Riot. That's the whole tag.
1: Orale. Well, that said, that was the voice of Lalo Alcaraz and, one of the leading Chicano artists.

0: in the resistance, the contemporary resistance against the racist, you know, sexual predator, convicted felon in the Oval Office and his clown administration cabinet of reality wannabes. That said, Lalo, any last words for our listeners?
1: No, I miss the Bay Area. I will be up in Sacramento for the American Editorial Cartoonist Convention. Hopefully there's a lot of events, free events, using me and my colleagues out there, in Sacramento, to talk about editorial cartoons. And that's going to be in September 19th through the 20th, I think, or 21st, something like that. And, it's going to be, great. Just chugging along here, man. I want to thank everybody for their support, and I love being on your show, and I love talking to you, Miguel.
0: Lalo, gracias. Thank you so much for joining us. And that was Lalo Alcaraz, and we'll be talking with you again in September when you come up. That said,
1: great.
0: We're going to wrap this segment up, and gracias. Thank you again for
1: being. Thank you. Everybody keep resisting, everybody.
0: Resistencia. Simón que yes. Gracias. Thank you so much.
1: Thank you, Miguel.
0: That was the voice of Lalo Alcaraz, our guest today. And we're going to take a little break here, and we'll be right back.
2: This is a moratorium. This is for la raza. Yes, to us and to the world to see. Because today was a day of history for all of la raza. Wherever they are. Throughout Latin America, throughout Mexico, wherever brown people exist, today is a day of history. And from this day on, La Raza Mexicana shall be history.

0: three shots came. Then I hit the floor. And when I hit the floor, Mr. Salazar was falling down. And I look at him, and he was shaking.
1: This is Miguel Gavilan Molina. You're listening to Flashpoints. My guest coming up is Professor Juan Lopez from Sonoma State University's Ethnic Studies, Chicano Studies Department, and long time activist in the cultural advancement of La Raza. That said, Professor, welcome to Flashpoints. It's good to hear your voice again.
2: Thank you so much for having me.
1: And I just wanted to start with the backdrop of the Chicano Moratorium, which is a significant day in the history of our peoples within the United States territory. And the moratorium will be happening, we'll be commemorating it this weekend, Saturday the 29th. But, you know, a lot of people, you know, ask me throughout the week, what's the purpose of commemorating the Chicano Moratorium each year in August? And I know that the original National Chicano Moratorium March and protest against the Vietnam War was held in East Los Angeles on August 29. That said, Professor, that's the backdrop. As the yourself as a historian, and particularly on Chicano history, what is the significance and why is this day, here we are 57 years later after the original one in 1969, why is it celebrated, commemorated, not just in California, but throughout the Southwest and other areas in this country where there are substantial numbers of Latino Chicano communities?
2: So the Chicano moratorium against the war in Vietnam was a movement by both people who had not gone to the war, but also by veterans and some draft resistors, because what we saw at that time, and it was actually August 29th, 1970, so 56 years ago, but what happened was this organization of returning veterans and community activists saw, like, why are we in Vietnam and why is it that we're dying on the front lines at twice the rate we are in the population? This was something that happened also during World War II and Korea, where there was a disproportionate number of Mexican Americans and other Latinos and also African Americans serving in the armed services. And, you know, the barrios back then, when the family would have someone go to war, they'd become a Blue Star family. You'd hang a little banner in your window with a blue star. And if there was a casualty, it turned into a gold star. So the barrios became filled with these, you know, windows with these gold stars in them. Some had multiple sons in the war. And it's like, why, you know, we're suffering here at home. We have unequal education, unjust conditions. The Ruben Salazar, who was assassinated at the Chicano Moratorium March, or just outside of the riot that was instigated by the police, was reporting on police brutality, which was another issue that was a tremendous concern to the Mexican-American Chicano community at that time. So the community activists that were part of the anti-war movement were connecting the disproportionate deaths in the service with the miserable conditions at home. And the purpose of the Chicano moratorium was to say, hey, you know, we have problems here. You know, we're against this war. This is a senseless war. And of course, now we know that every president who was part of the Vietnam War, all the presidents knew that it was an unwinnable conflict, but we just couldn't, muster the courage to withdraw. So we withdrew in shame, some years later. In any case, this march was a march that started at the East LA Civic Center, went down Whittier Boulevard to Laguna Park, which has since been renamed Ruben Salazar Park. Now, Ruben Salazar was a reporter, and he had actually become a foreign correspondent for the Los Angeles Times. He had been in Vietnam, Mexico. He had been there at Tlatelolco Massacre in 1968. He was a very, he'd been in Santo Domingo. He was a very, very successful reporter. So he was a Mexican-American who had achieved professional prominence in this sort of mainstream status. He even lived in a white neighborhood in Orange County. But he was called back to Los Angeles to cover the Chicano movement because, you know, the mainstream LA Times and other newspapers were like, we don't understand what's going on. Salazar returns home, which in a way is a demotion to go from, you know, reporting on international events to reporting on a local, ethnic uprising. And so, he comes back and he starts reporting and he sympathizes with the Mexican-American community because he himself was born in Mexico in 1928. And he starts reporting on police brutality. He wrote a really good essay that people can look up called Who Are the Chicanos and What Does the Chicano Want? And he talks about, and he sympathizes with, and he comes to identify with the Chicano movement. This march, which was between 20 and 30,000 people on August 29th, 1970, ends at Laguna Park. And, it was mostly young people, but there were also elders there. A lot of people brought their families. There were a lot of children. And then the pretext that is often used is that a liquor store a couple blocks away called and basically said, called the police and said, we're worried that these people are going to loot the store. No looting actually ever happened. Some activists went into this liquor store to get some cold drinks. And that's the pretext that was used by the police to come in. But the police were already ready. They were already there. They had dozens of police with riot gear and tear gas grenades. Ruben Salazar realized during the march that he was being followed. And so he and another reporter ducked into a bar, Silver Dollar Bar. And, in that bar, the police or sheriffs came up to the bar, on a report, supposedly, that armed men had entered the bar and they fired, tear gas projectiles into the bar. And this was, these were the kind of tear gas projectiles that was designed to go through a heavy wood door or a cinder block wall. So, and it hit Ruben Salazar in the head and killed him. Now, the police have maintained that this was an accidental death, but the coroner's inquest found that it was death at the hands of another. And everyone who is honestly looks at this understands that Ruben Salazar was assassinated because he had been called in and told by the head of the sheriff's department at the time that he had to calm down his reporting, stop talking about violence against Mexicans, said, you're going to rile the Mexicans up. And he said, I'm not going to change my reporting. I'm just telling the truth. And they don't need me to report on it to know what's actually going on. They're living it. So it's not me that's causing this uprising. And for being an honest reporter and for speaking the truth, he was killed by the Los Angeles Sheriff's Department, allegedly. I have to say allegedly so I don't get, sued myself.
1: Yes. And one point that I wanted to make, Professor Ron, and that is that Ruben Salazar, before he, moved down to L.A., to be working on Opinion and working on a television program. He was also a reporter in Sonoma County for the Sonoma County newspaper, The Press Democrat.
2: And That's right.
1: Yes. Well, that said, aside from him being assassinated that day by the L.A. Sheriff's Department police forces, there were three other young members that were also killed in that police riot.
2: Well, I know the name of two. There was Angel Angel Gilberto Diaz, who was a 21-year-old Brown Beret, and also Lynn Ward, who was just 15, who was a Brown Beret, and who was there. And he was he died several days later from injuries that he sustained. At the march. But one of the things about this, the idea that there was you know, that something happened that caused the police to have to respond. But when the police responded, when the sheriffs responded, they responded in force because they were already there. They were ready. They had plans to break up the march, allegedly.
1: Well, that doesn't surprise anybody. But one of the important things, I think, for those that don't know that historical moment of the Chicano Moratorium back in August 29th, 1970, and that is this significant event was a historical and political watershed, you know, for Chicanos. Because up to that point, we had been kind of like a subdued, dominated population. But that event caused an upheaval of activism from the Chicano community. Not just that, but taking this action, people saw across the country, the movement, the Chicano movement, asserted itself in a bold and proud manner, which overturned the conservative politics of a previous generation. The importance of the Chicano Moratorium is that it has now become a part of our tradition and culture, and should be commemorated every year with a sense of pride and recommitment. Do you see that happening, Professor?
2: Well, I certainly hope so, and I think we need to constantly promote the story and other struggles, because this had been building. There had been other smaller local moratorium marches that had been organized across the Southwest, and this one had been planned as like the big one, the big, you know, consolidating one where people came from out of town as well as from East LA. And when the sheriffs landed on the protesters, and a lot of the people that were injured and beaten and tear gassed were children and elders, because, you know, people who were there, although the majority were younger people, there was a lot of families there as well. And so, part of what it marks is that, you know, because Ruben Salazar in many ways was a sort of a real success story. He was very, in some ways, professionally assimilated Mexican American. He was renowned in his field as a reporter and as a foreign correspondent, which is, you know, a highly regarded position to hold if you're a reporter. And, you know, he was somebody who was brought in by the LA Times to explain to the public what was going on, and doing so cost him his life. Now, today, we are seeing more conflict, and we're seeing through a series of presidential orders and political movements that seek to further marginalize the broader Latino community and to subject us to hostility and sanction through ICE raids, through political attacks. This so-called, it's a fake thing, but this so-called Antifa cell in, what was it, Houston, where a bunch of people got arrested. Antifa, you know, this idea of the an Antifa cell, meaning an organization. You know, there is no organization called Antifa. Antifa just means anti-fascist. But some people who were protesting in Texas against an immigration detention center received sentences of 30 and 50 years because they were simply protesting this, you know, unjust and inhumane detention of immigrants. And that is meant as a threat to all other activists to frighten us into silence and into inaction. And right now, one of the things we're seeing with the current U.S. conflict in Iran, an entirely unnecessary adventure that we should not have gotten involved in for all kinds of reasons. You know, we're seeing an increasing number of people in the military who are trying to either become conscientious objectors or to leave the military early. And I just heard that this is a new thing that just was reported in the media just over the last 2 days. But it reflects the fact that there is a discontent, and a lot of the people who are serving, just as in the case in Vietnam, know that the, you know, their presence there, is unjust, and they're basically being used as cannon fodder. Our friend, our mutual friend, Charlie Trujillo, who wrote the book and also made the film Soldados, Chicanos in Vietnam, you know, talked about how, you know, when he was, you know, there in Vietnam as a soldier, how he was, you know, how he came to see like the Vietnamese people as very much like him. You know, they're farm workers, farmers, said they were very similar. They had a lot of, you know, physical similarities. And he felt like when he came home, he felt like, you know, what were we doing there? What he said, one of his quotes was like, why am I burning this guy's house? He's not going to attack me in Corcoran, California. So that the wars that we're sent to die in, if it was a just war, that would be one thing. But this is not a just war. And I think today what we're seeing is, you know, the role of Chicanos and African Americans in the military during Vietnam and earlier conflicts was that we were the frontline cannon fodder and rarely made it into higher ranks. And the recent purging of women and minority officers is reflective of a retrenchment to that sort of that orientation in it, using us, our bodies, as part of a death machine, but us not receiving the benefits here at home. And that was part of the Chicano moratorium too, because they were like, we have problems here at home that we need to deal with.
1: Absolutely.
2: Let's deal with those before we go to war.
1: Absolutely, Professor. And one of the things I think that's important is, you know, what level of progress has the Chicano movement have we achieved since 1970? You know, the Vietnam War was ended because of massive domestic protest and pressure that was applied on the government, you know, in the forms of, you know, civil action, speaking out, mobilization throughout the country, in which Chicanos played a major role. And there has been some progress made in the level of civil rights achieved since 1970, but it has fallen short of full social and political equality. You know, today we see it, Professor Ron, that many of those hard-won rights have been slashed and taken away by the regressive, oppressive, and outright racist in the White House and the cabinet. Do you see that?
2: Well, and I think one of the things about the impact of the Chicano movement, you know, every year, every couple of years, there's an election. And every time there's an election, all the news media people say, oh, my goodness, a third of the Hispanic population voted conservative. And, you know, then there's people like us saying, yeah, but that's been the way it is the entire time. But because we're constantly perceived as a new population, despite having been here for 500 years, there is a misunderstanding of our role. Another aspect of the Chicano movement is we did win a lot of rights and make a lot of gains. Some people who are beneficiaries of those gains are among those Latino conservatives, and they're able to be those have those conservative views and live out that lifestyle as Hispanic conservatives because of the achievements of the Chicano movement and also the Puerto Rican civil rights struggles back east. So even those who now look askance upon the Chicano movement, who look down on the Chicano movement, they're also the beneficiaries of it. And another thing about the Chicano movement is that very often, you know, people talk about, they think of the movement, it was a cultural nationalist movement. It was a movement on behalf of Mexican Americans, Chicanos. But if you actually read into the details of the Chicano movement, you see all these different people that are involved that were not of Mexican origin, who are African American, who are white, who are Asian. And we have to remember this moving forward to be in solidarity with other communities and people that are people of goodwill who want to be allies, who want to seek justice for all of the communities. Because the ideal situation is that, you know, we can have our individual culture, but we're all treated equal.
1: Absolutely.
2: That should be our goal.
1: Well, I think we're evolving into that, and it has been happening. But this historical event and its rich cultural legacy belongs to all, not just Chicanos and Latinos, but all who embrace its proud symbolism and the lessons of struggle that further the demand and quest for social justice. The tradition and legacy of this Chicano moratorium is something that is alive and active when applied to today's conditions, and should not be viewed as some sort of interesting historical relic to be, intellectualized over at a reunion. Neither should the moratorium be commemorated as a bit of lifeless nostalgia and a walk down memory lane, interspersed with, cults of personality, and then, left at that. But a people's culture and traditions are created by their struggles and experiences, in the Chicano moratorium, which was one of the main historical and social practice and such a enriched cultural history today. This rich tradition, Professor, can only be further strengthened by continuing our present struggles. Do you agree?
2: Well, of course, and I think that we have to one thing you said, you mentioned the cults of personality. So when we think about the Chicano moratorium, we really, I believe, should think about, what was the purpose? What were the goals? It ended in a police instigated or a sheriff's instigated riot. But its purpose, was to call for an end to the Vietnam War, for rights and the well-being of the Chicano community, for equal rights for all.
1: Absolutely, Professor. We see a lot of hope, and especially amongst the youth. We've got a minute or so here left, Professor Lopez. Any last messages you'd like to send out there to folks? And if people want to get a hold of you, how can they do that?
2: Well, people can track me down at the Sonoma State University website. I'm easy to find. The main thing I would say is that we need to build solidarity. I'm also an elected officer in my labor union, the California Faculty Association, so I do some work with them. And I think that building solidarity across some of the lines is very important, meaning with unions, but with other communities, with the African-American community. And right now, because all of our communities of color and working and the LGBTQ communities were all under attack. So for those of us who are politically minded, who are thinking about how can we address the conditions that we're under right now, not 1970, but today, we have to say, how do we defend ourselves politically? And to some extent, that's going to mean if you don't agree with everything in another community, like let's say the LGBTQ community, there's a traditional political conflict between blacks and Latinos. We have to put that aside in order to defend ourselves and move forward politically. We can fight over the crumbs and the details later, but right now we need solidarity and collaboration.
1: Absolutely. That was the voice of Professor Ron Lopez from the Ethnic Studies Department, Chicano Studies section. Thank you so much, Professor Lopez, for being with us today. Stay tuned.
3: August 29, 1970, East Los Angeles, there's a national Chicano moratorium, and it happened. And it was glorious. It was like both a fiesta and a political movement.
4: I think the true legacy of the Chicano moratorium was that it inspired a generation of Chicano activists to go forth in the world and become our community's doctors and lawyers and educators and filmmakers and writers and social activists and healthcare professionals. It was a whole generation that was inspired because we wanted to make our community better.
5: It actually saved lives. because people were thinking about social change, people were thinking about movement. As a result of the Chicano moratoriums, there was less drugs in the community, less gang violence in the community, because people were changing the directives toward the system, understanding that we needed social change to help the community.
6: And again, you probably would find that many people that day also decided to go to law school, go for their PhDs, decided to go out and paint for their whole lives and create music. And so the visceral feeling of being tear gassed and being chased and actually being shot at, that's something to remember. But at the same time, when all the smoke cleared away, we still had a vibrant community and actually a stronger community. Many people actually visibly, viscerally, and emotionally made commitments to their families and to their friends and to their community to make sure something like what had happened on the 29th would never take place again.

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1: This is a moratorium. This is for La Raza. Yes, for us. And for the world to see. Because today was a day of history for all of La Raza. Wherever they are. Throughout Latin America, throughout Mexico, wherever brown people exist, today is a day of history. And from this day on, La Raza Mexicana shall be history.

And that does it for another episode of Flashpoints. Our executive producer is Dennis Bernstein. Senior producers, Miguel Gavilan Molina and Kevin Pina. Technical producer, Rod Akil. Our theme music written and produced by Charlie Lang. For questions and comments, email Dennis Bernstein at dennis@kpfa.org. 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

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It is 7 a.m. Coming up next, Trump Watch with John Wiener.

0: From KPFK in Los Angeles, this is Living in the USA. I'm John Wiener, talking about politics, thinking about the left. Later in the hour, the Supreme Court is not a Trump court, at least not on several issues. But where do they stand on voting rights as we prepare for the midterms in November? And what exactly are the constitutional issues involved in the Postal Service cooperating with Trump in his effort to restrict voting by mail? David Cole will explain. He's the former National Legal Director of the ACLU. Also, from the archives, recorded in 2016, a conversation about one of my favorite novels, The Sympathizer by Viet Nguyen. It won the Pulitzer Prize for Fiction that year. But first, today's political update with Harold Meyerson. Of course, he's editor-at-large of The American Prospect. Harold, welcome back.
1: Always good to be here, John.
0: Today, Friday, is 67 days away from midterm election on November 3rd. The big political news today is that last night a federal judge in Boston blocked again Trump's attempt to undermine voting by mail. Trump had issued an executive order that would require the creation of a centralized national list of voters approved by Trump, and in the states that refused to cooperate with that, almost half the states, the Postal Service would refuse to deliver any mail ballots. And since 30% of Americans vote by mail, seven states send mail ballots to every registered voter, including, of course, California, that would massively disrupt the midterms. So as of today, the Postal Service is prohibited from following Trump's executive order, as of today.
1: Indeed. Well, the original court shadow docket ruling that lifted a previous order from the judge in Boston basically was based on the fact that since the Trump order hadn't really taken effect yet, that the states did not have standing to contest it. That is no longer the case, meaning that the courts will have to grapple with the more serious question of whether the federal government has any constitutional role in the administration of elections. There's a pretty clear case that it does not.
0: And the second not constitutional issue is whether this is all too late in any case.
1: No way is there going to be a way that the Postal Service and the Department of Homeland Security can actually come up with a list of all possible voters that the states are then supposed to adhere to. We're essentially asking the post office and the Department of Homeland Security to do what the Census Bureau does once every 10 years after about 6 years of preparation. So, I mean, even if the court were to basically say, okay, the administration can do this, about which there are considerable doubts whether they could get five votes on that on the court. Maybe they can. I hope not. Even if that happens, it would more likely affect the 2028 elections than the elections immediately bearing down upon us.
0: Yeah. Well, the midterms and the polls. The latest high-quality poll from Reuters Ipsos shows the proportion of Americans who strongly approve of Trump is 13%. That is a record low. Among Republicans, just 35% strongly approve of Trump. Among all Americans, the proportion who strongly disapprove has reached 49%. The latest polls show there's only one demographic group with more than 50% approval of Trump, and that is men over 65. Old men, especially old white men, are Trump's last base of support.
1: Well, that's identity politics. I mean, you know, what is Trump if not an old white man? I should say that this category also includes you and me. So we are serious, as has often been the case throughout our lives. We are still out of step. We just can't quite figure out how to conform to our peers.
0: I know, it really hurts. My people, the old white men.
1: Yes, yes. Alta cockers is the approved Latin phrase.
0: The midterms look like they're going to be a historic turning point, but Trump's advisors, we've learned this week, have been telling him the reason for his low ratings in the polls is that voters are not aware of his accomplishments. His super PAC, meanwhile, has raised $400 million to spend on the midterms. And now, according to a fascinating article in The Atlantic, he's decided to spend at least some of that money on TV ads in key Senate and House races, ads that will focus on him and what he says are his accomplishments. And he suggested that the ad makers should center these ads on clips of him giving speeches praising his own achievements, where he speaks triumphantly about the booming stock market, the increase in manufacturing output, and his success at sealing the border. For example, last week campaigning in South Carolina in the Republican primary, there he said America in his second term had entered a golden age, a phrase he often uses, and he said, quote, we have the greatest economy in our history, close quote. So Trump's plan to win the midterms is to buy TV ads where he speaks triumphantly about his own record, that is, to make himself the center of the Republican campaign. Is that a good plan?
1: It is for the Democrats. You know, I think we need to acknowledge that there is one sector of the economy that is doing very well under Trump. There was a story in the print edition of today's New York Times noting the rise in sales and profits at dollar stores, Dollar General, Family Dollar, et cetera. And particularly, one of those chains has something called Value Valley, which is like a special aisle in the store where everything there does indeed cost $1. And sales there have, within the Value Valley, have soared. So, you know, Trump would actually be on sound grounds if that's what he highlighted. Of course, that is not what he's going to highlight. And there's no question that if these ads are cut and aired and widely viewed, this will only help the Democrats.
0: Yeah, as for Trump's claim about the greatest economy in our history, I read that the consumer confidence poll done by the University of Michigan shows consumer confidence is at its lowest point in 65 years. Is that bad?
1: In a word, for Trump and for the Republicans, yes, it's bad. I'm trying to think, what was 65 years ago? There was a recession in the late 1950s.
0: I think that may have been when Michigan started polling consumer confidence.
1: That's probably it. That's probably when Michigan started polling, yeah.
0: Well, so what is Trump doing in terms of policy as the midterms approach? He's picking a tariff war with Canada. How's that going?
1: Well, that's going to wreak havoc with both American consumers and the auto industry. All kinds of industries dependent on Canadian exports since they imposed retaliatory tariffs on us.
0: Yeah, apparently our biggest imports from Canada are lumber, surprisingly, oil and electricity. I didn't know about this. I mean, I know about the tar sands of Alberta, the most polluted place in North America. Trump says we don't need Canadian oil because we refine our own. But the truth is a lot of northern states, starting with my state of Minnesota, the oil that's refined in Minnesota is Canadian oil. And it's true also in New York State and New England. And electricity. Again, Trump says we don't need Canadian electricity. We generate lots of electricity. But in New York and a lot of New England, their electricity largely comes from Canada. And I believe that there are important Senate races underway right now in several states up there, including Alaska, Michigan,
1: and Maine.
0: That's near Canada.
1: Yeah, absolutely. I mean, putting a tariff on electrons that cross the border is definitely questionable policy. Obviously, when he first mucked around with electricity, Benjamin Franklin should have nationalized it right then and there. But for some reason, he did not. Maybe because when he mucked around with this, the United States had yet to be founded. But in any event, yes, this is in the best tradition of Trump's counterproductive policies, electorally counterproductive and electrically counterproductive.
0: Excellent. Today is also the six-month anniversary of Trump starting the war with Iran. What's the current plan for ending that war?
1: There has never been a current plan for ending that war. In a sense, this might be termed the six-month anniversary of our search for a plan to end the war. Okay. Again, a completely, politics almost aside, a completely irrational decision to start this war. This was hardwired as a conflict that it would be, you know, almost impossible to end. And here we are in one of the always wars that Trump once upon a time campaigned against.
0: And instead of dealing with the war, Trump's main focus personally is on his vanity construction projects. He's very preoccupied with building his grand ballroom, with the triumphal arch, and with making the reflection in the reflecting pool blue. How much popular enthusiasm is there for the ballroom and the arch and the reflecting pool?
1: Well, I can't literally say none, but I can figuratively say none. What's fascinating about the reflecting pool is it's a small version, apparently, of the war in Iran. It's a self-inflicted issue that Trump doesn't seem to be able easily to end and that there's no public support for. I mean, you know, it does sort of suggest a through line in Trump's second term.
0: Well, I know a lot of our listeners have been wondering about what is happening in Wyoming. Wyoming is the reddest state carried by Trump in 2024 with 72% of the vote. And the MAGA people have been working on making Wyoming kind of the lab, the laboratory for a MAGA paradise. Wyoming had primaries last week, and in those primaries, the Republican voters in Wyoming rejected the candidates who spread Trump's lies about voter fraud. The most important race on that front was the primary for Secretary of State of Wyoming. Secretary of State, of course, is the chief elections official in every state. The Republican voters selected the candidate who says elections are secure and that he would make voting more accessible and inclusive, and he beat the MAGA election denier by 13 points. The Republican primary in Wyoming also ousted many Republican state lawmakers who were members of the far-right Freedom Caucus, which then has lost its majority in the state house there. They've been pushing hard to restrict voter access and crack down on everything from mail ballots to voter registration. So it looks like Wyoming is not going to fulfill the far-right plan to make this state the laboratory of MAGA policy. Well, now it's time for today's news quiz. Harold, are you ready to play?
1: Well, cautiously.
0: What country has the largest trade surplus with the United States?
1: Ah, this is one I know because I wrote about it yesterday in my magazine. It's Vietnam. It's not China. It's not Mexico. It's not Taiwan. It's not Germany or Japan. It's Vietnam.
0: I thought Vietnam sent us mostly sneakers and T-shirts.
1: No, it turns out that, you know, Vietnam is becoming sort of, is at least on deck to be the successor to China. China started out sending us stuff like that, too. And, you know, then developed, became the main center of iPhone construction and all kinds of sophisticated electronic products. And lo and behold, you know, you find companies like not just Foxconn, which produces for Apple, but Siemens and all kinds of advanced companies now manufacturing in Vietnam. They have a relatively skilled workforce. And they're a heck of a lot cheaper than the Chinese workforce. And so even without the what's apparently going to be a long-term rocky economic relationship between the United States and China, it makes, you know, the same kind of calculations that led American corporations to abandon Ohio and Michigan and Pennsylvania and move to China are now persuading them to abandon China and move to Vietnam, which, after all, isn't that much of a move. It's just across one border.
0: 50 years ago, we went to war with Vietnam because our president said we had to stop the spread of communism across the rest of Asia. Doesn't Vietnam still have a communist government?
1: Yeah, it does. And we need to kind of broaden our categories of governments and economies. Like China, Vietnam is sort of Leninist capitalist, which is to say the Communist Party still is the, you know, the main control agent of what goes on in the country. But it has clearly concluded that having a capitalist enterprise there helps the country get more prosperous. And also, there's an odd way in which, you know, they kind of resemble right-to-work states, because one thing communist parties do not want, going back to the Bolsheviks in 1917, is independent trade unions, to the obvious satisfaction of the Foxconns and the Walmarts that, you know, get products from them. You know, there's no chance that the workers will successfully demand higher wages and what have you. So for an American corporation, for the typical American corporation that is only concerned with shareholder value and not particularly anything about worker sustainability, this is a win-win.
0: Last thing, going back to the Canada front, Trump signed an order this week to change the name of Lake Ontario to Lake America. Are you changing your maps at the Prospect?
1: We've consulted our cartographer, and we're not doing that. And if it's going to be changed, we're holding out for Lake Buffalo. you know, I mean, there's a Lake Erie named after Erie, Pennsylvania. So we kind of are thinking about Lake Buffalo.
0: You know, I was kind of amazed they didn't call it Lake Trump. Why beat around
1: really?
0: The bush
1: I know,
0: here?
1: I know.
0: Harold Meyerson, read him at prospect.org. Harold, thanks for talking with us today.
1: Always good to be here, John.

0: The Supreme Court is not a Trump court, at least not on several issues. But where do they stand on voting rights as we prepare for the midterms in November? And what exactly did the court say on Monday in its order about the Postal Service cooperating with Trump in his effort to restrict voting by mail? For comment, we turn to David Cole. He's former National Legal Director of the ACLU, now teaches law at Georgetown. He also writes for the New York Times, the Washington Post, and the New York Review, and he's the nation's legal affairs correspondent. David, welcome back.
1: Thanks for having me, John.
0: We'll get to the Postal Service and voting by mail in a minute, but first, the big picture. A lot of our friends consider the current Supreme Court to be a Trump court. It has three Trump nominees. It has a 6-3 conservative majority. This is the court that granted him immunity from criminal prosecution. They permitted partisan gerrymandering. And yet you say this is not a Trump court. Please explain.
1: Well, I think just on the evidence of this past term, I don't think one can say this is clearly a Trump court. I mean, you know, you have to keep reassessing as you go along. But this term,

0: reserve. They rejected that. His effort to put National Guard troops on the streets in cities like Chicago and Portland and Los Angeles, the court rejected that. You know, and if you look back more broadly, the court stopped him from using the Alien Enemies Act to deport people to Venezuela. And they said, no, you can't do it until we take it up. And now it looks like they may never take it up and there may be no more such deportations. So I just don't think you can write it off as a Trump court. Did he lose every case? No. No president loses every case in the court. Biden didn't lose every case in the court. So and nor did Trump. But, a number of the big ones were ones where the court had already pre-Trump indicated that it was moving in that direction, like in particular requiring that the president have the power to remove the heads of executive agencies without any kind of constraint by Congress. The writing was on the wall for that a long time ago, and the court has been moving in that direction for some time. They overturned precedent. I think it's wrong. But it's not a Trump decision. I mean, it is the court has been moving in that direction for a very long time.
1: And the other thing that was not a Trump decision, similar argument, is gutting the Voting Rights Act. This has been a longstanding goal of conservatives. I asked AI, when did John Roberts begin working on gutting the Voting Rights Act Section 2? And the answer is 1981, his very first job at the Justice Department, he proposed gutting Section 2 of the Voting Rights. That was 45 years ago. So this has been his project for a long time.
0: Under Ronald Reagan, yeah. So it wasn't, it's, again, a terrible decision. I think the worst decision the court issued all of last term. But not a decision that can be explained by this is just a court that wants to do Trump's bidding.
1: And what did Trump call the justices after he lost the tariffs case?
0: Fools and lapdogs.
1: That doesn't seem like if you're going to go before them again, that would be a good idea. But maybe I'm wrong about this.
0: He's not a Supreme Court strategist.
1: Well, we're especially interested in voting rights and whether the court will block Trump from interfering with or sabotaging the midterms. The first relevant case here is one the court has already decided about the deadline for counting mail-in ballots. Trump called this one a tremendous loss. Remind us what that was about.
0: Yeah, well, that was an argument that the Trump administration made that a federal law that requires that federal election be conducted on a certain day precluded the counting of ballots, mail ballots that were voted upon before election day or on election day, postmarked by that date, but received by the state afterwards. And Mississippi was one state among many that says, you know, if you get it postmarked by that date, and we get it within a 10-day period or something like that, we will count it because you voted by election day. And they were saying, no, it has to be received by election day. And it was a clear effort to try to undermine mail-in ballots, which for whatever reason Trump has had a vendetta against for a very long time, notwithstanding that he himself has voted by mail. And again, the court rejected it and said, no, we read the statute to permit what Mississippi and many other states do. As long as the votes are all, you know, done by that date, they can be counted later.
1: And there's a second and in some ways much more important case before the court as we speak. Friday, the Postal Service published new regulations that would restrict mail voting in the midterms. In this is because Trump issued an executive order saying the Postal Service will not deliver mail ballots in any state that do not provide voter data to his administration. And two dozen states have gone to court saying they won't do it. Tell us about this case and where we stand today.
0: Yeah, so this is, you know, another effort by Trump to mess with mail ballots. And sort of by definition, a mail ballot is one that goes in the mail. So he's, had the brilliant idea of, well, I control the Postal Service. Maybe I can control and obstruct mail-in ballots

0: through a postal regulation, essentially. So he issued an executive order some time ago directing the Postal Service to do this. The Postal Service has now done it.
1: They have issued a rule which has been blocked.
0: Right. So even before they issued the rule, just on the basis of the executive order, 23 states and the District of Columbia went into court and said, this executive order is illegal. The sort of running of elections, including for federal office, is a state matter, subject to congressional revision, but not subject to unilateral presidential revision. And what essentially the president is trying to do here is do an end run around that by not, you know, directly changing the rules about mail-in ballots at state level, but using the Postal Service to try to stop the ballots from even getting to the states where they are supposed to be assessed for whether they are valid or not. So it's a clear effort to kind of use the kind of contingent fact that a mail ballot is mailed and that the federal government controls the mail to try to interfere with how states run elections. And the lower court already said no. The lower court already rejected the president's position, said, no, you can't do this. These are matters for the states and Congress, not for you, the president, unilaterally. And the fact that you have a postal service doesn't give you the right to do an end run. And now they've issued a rule. They have been seeking relief from the Supreme Court already. They've now said it's even more urgent because the rule is there. He clearly thinks that Democrats vote by mail more than Republicans because he's had a longstanding kind of partisan agenda against mail ballots. But, you know, thus far, the courts have said, no, you don't. This is an improper end run. We'll see what the Supreme Court says. There are a host of procedural questions in the case about whether the court issued their orders too early, whether this rule that has now been promulgated changes anything. It's not a simple case, but I do think the basic idea that you can't exploit the fact that you run the mail service to try to monkey with the rules on mail-in ballots when those are supposed to be set by the states and forced by the states. And while Congress has the authority to override them, Congress has not done so. He's tried to get Congress to pass laws, too, to override what the states are doing. And so far, the Senate has refused to do his bidding. And so Congress has also stopped him in his tracks.
1: Yeah, I saw that 47 million people voted by mail in the most recent elections, 30% of voters. The Postal Service says in defense of their rule that if states don't like the policy, they don't have to use the U.S. mail to conduct elections. What do you think of that argument?
0: That's ridiculous. I mean, it's true. You could go to UPS, I suppose, and you could have, each state could adopt create its own delivery service just for the mails. But that's not the world we live in.
1: On Monday morning, Trump's lawyers filed a brief with the Supreme Court saying this is only about the design of the envelopes. This is not a big issue because the post office does have rules about things like mailing explosives. This is sort of like mailing explosives, they say.
0: Yeah, well, if people vote to send a message to President Trump, he might feel like it's like explosives. But no, I mean, these rules are very Byzantine. They're clearly not designed to serve some legitimate purpose of ensuring that, the mail gets delivered properly. What do you need for the mail to be delivered properly? An address. That's all you need. And they want information about the voter, which then they're going to run against some kind of list that they've created of who they think are eligible voters.
1: Yeah, we have to talk about this list question because Trump's idea here is to prepare his own list of approved voters and then have the post office enforce it. Now, this has been litigated a lot. Remind us where this idea of reforcing the state, requiring that states hand in the voter rolls, the information about every registered voter, so that Trump can create a list of approved voters. Where do we stand on that proposal?
0: So he has, he's sent that request to, I think, every state. So far, 21 courts have ruled on whether he has the authority to demand such lists. 21 of those courts have ruled against the president. Not a single court has said that the president has this power. And, you know, what is he trying to do? He's trying to create a list. It'll obviously and necessarily at this stage be under-inclusive, and then use that list to basically throw in the waste bin eligible votes by people who are not on his list. Again, that's enforcing voting procedures, which is a role of the states. The states have their lists. The states are the ones who are supposed to enforce that. If Congress thinks the states are not doing a good job, Congress can create, some separate set of procedures. But under the Constitution, it is the states and Congress that do this, not the president acting unilaterally. And what the president is doing here, and both with the U.S. Postal Service and with these requests to states for this data so he can compile a list, is trying to enforce the voting law himself. And it makes sense not to give the president of the United States, one person of one party, the power to, make decisions about elections nationwide. Much better to have it, that authority diffused, so it can't be sort of concentrated by one self-interested individual. And, you know, Trump is the very definition of your self-interested individual who you would not trust to run an election.
1: Now we have the latest on this story. Monday afternoon, the Supreme Court issued an emergency order that some of the media says gives the Supreme Court the green light to the Postal Service and the Trump administration to proceed with their plan to use the post office to undermine voting by mail. MS Now called it a, quote, voter suppression win, close quote. But is that really what happened?
0: No. This is a purely procedural decision. What the court ruled was that the challenge that states had made was premature. And the reason for that was the states challenged the executive order that President Trump issued. The executive order itself didn't have any legal effect. It directed other executive agencies, DHS, the Postal Service, to take certain actions consistent with law, but they hadn't taken those actions yet. And so the court said until they take those actions, there's no dispute that's right for us to decide. But the Postal Service has now taken action pursuant to the executive order. It issued the rule on Friday, and that rule is before the same judge that found the executive order illegal. That judge is very likely to block the rule, and that will go back up to the Supreme Court. So this is just a kind of a hiccup in the process. It says nothing about whether the president's effort to exploit the power of the mail service to interfere with the way states govern their elections is permissible or not.
1: And let me just underline that the court majority itself in this order said nothing here relates to the substantive constitutional objections to the president's executive order raised by the plaintiffs. It remains to be decided whether the executive order is lawful. Is that correct?
0: Exactly. When the court finds that it doesn't have the jurisdiction to decide a dispute, then by definition it is not making any decision about the merits of the dispute. This was purely the threshold question of, basically, did the court below act too early? And the court said it did. But it's inevitable that it will come right back up to it now that the dispute is concrete because the Postal Service has taken action in response.
1: I have a second question. There's actually two separate lawsuits in the same court in Massachusetts, and each one got an injunction. The first one is on the part of the blue states. The second one is plaintiff is the League of Women Voters. The first one applies only to the states which are parties to the lawsuits. But the League of Women Voters case is a national case. They're national organizations with national membership. So the question is whether the order the Supreme Court prepared refers only to the state plaintiffs or to all the states, because some states have already submitted their voter lists, the red states.
0: I think it refers only to the state decision. And the Postal Service, the Trump administration basically told the court on Monday that in the absence of a stay of both the decision in the state case and the decision in the related League of Women Voters case, the Postal Service cannot go forward. So this is going back up. The court did not grant a stay of the League of Women Voters decision, and so the Postal Service says it can't proceed. The plaintiffs will have gone back before the district court judge in the wake of the Postal Service issuing its rule. And so one way or another, this is going back up, and nothing will happen, I don't think, until the court rules on the merits.
1: And I believe the order also specifically said this only governs the creation of the lists in the executive order by the Department of Homeland Security. It doesn't require that any states cooperate with the executive order.
0: Well, that's true of the executive order. The Postal Service rule may, as a practical matter, require the states to cooperate, because otherwise the mail won't be delivered properly. But again, the court didn't address that question, and it will now be addressed in due course, I think, you know, probably quite possibly by the end of this week.
1: Yes, let's talk about the schedule here a little bit. Early voting and voting absentee ballot, voting by mail, begins early in September in several states. Can the Postal Service prepare the envelopes and the county registrar as a voter prepare the ballots in time for the midterm elections?
0: You know, I think it's, you know, I don't know what your experience with the Postal Service is. Yeah. Mine is not that it is the most efficient institution known to mankind. And it, you know, this is a massive task. Look, it was designed to mess with mail-in ballots. And if it creates a chaos, that's what Trump wants. But I think, you know, the proper way forward here is to say, look, the Postal Service doesn't have a role to play in regulating elections, nor does the president. That is a subject for the states and for Congress if it chooses to act, but it has not chosen to act on this subject. And so we should, you know, just nullify this Postal Service order and proceed. I will say that your point about the mail-in balloting starting soon may play against the challengers, because there's a case called Purcell that says that courts should not intervene and change the rules at the last minute in advance of elections because of all the chaos that will create. It's been applied very, very inconsistently and often with partisan, looking very partisan in its application. But that's going to be an issue, I think, when, and I don't think it's an if, but a when the judge enjoins the rule. I think one of the arguments that the Trump administration will make is that the court can't intervene this late. The Postal Service can intervene this late, but the court can't. And, you know, we'll have to see what, you know, whether the court takes that seriously.
1: So you think this, we may have further action this week?
0: I think we're going to have further action from the lower court definitely this week, and it will go immediately up to the Supreme Court, and it will be on a very much a fast track. And presumably they're fairly familiar with the merits now because of the appeal that they already considered. And so I do think, and, you know, we could get a ruling this week. The problem is, you know, as is often the case with election disputes, you've got to decide it promptly. And, you know, we're running up against the deadline.
1: There is a separate issue here, which I've been wondering about. 16 states have agreed to submit their voter rolls, the red states.
0: Yeah.
1: And the Trump people are approving and checking the names now. And apparently they plan to go ahead and create federally approved voter lists for those 16 red states. Does this court ruling, which is before the Supreme Court now, apply to all the states or just the 30 states that refuse to submit their rolls?
0: I don't think the Postal Service case is going to resolve that question.
2: So because the running of federal elections is under the Constitution a state matter, states may have the prerogative to choose to, you know, enlist the help of the president, if you can call it that, in this regard. I mean, I think it's deeply troubling because at the end of the day, what are they trying to do here? They are trying to make it hard for people to vote. And in a democracy, we should be making it easy for people to vote, not making it hard for people to vote. The only justification they've ever advanced for making it hard for people to vote is this concern about voter fraud by non-citizens, which no one has ever pointed to, any significant number of non-citizens fraudulently voting anywhere. And for good reason, it's a serious crime. You face substantial penalties. The likelihood that a single non-citizen's vote is going to make any difference to anything is so small that it makes no sense for somebody to engage in that criminal conduct. And so it hasn't happened. But that has not stopped Trump or the Republicans from using it as a pretext to try to make it difficult for people to vote. Why? Because they don't want to hear what the people think.
1: Another way Trump could sabotage the elections that our friends are worried about is to send the National Guard to polling places in blue cities. He would claim he was protecting voting places from threats that he's learned about somehow. But the court has already ruled on sending the National Guard that was to Chicago. And the vote there was 6-3 against Trump, and Trump withdrew the guard and did not appeal that ruling. So that stands right now. What is that relevant to Election Day?
2: Well, I think it is. I mean, there's a longstanding tradition against using the military for domestic law enforcement purposes. And Trump sought to get around that, and the Supreme Court rejected his ability to do so. There is one statutory basis for doing so, and that is where there's an insurrection. But a problem at the polls is not an insurrection. And so I don't think he has authority to do that. I think the Supreme Court decision against him will, on the Chicago case, will make it very difficult for him to do so, and that federal judges will very likely stop him from doing so if he tries that.
1: David Cole, his argument that this court is not a Trump court was published in the New York Review. David, thanks for talking with us today.
2: Thanks for having me, John.

0: Now, from the archives, recorded in 2016, a conversation about one of my favorite novels, The Sympathizer. It won the Pulitzer Prize for Fiction and was named one of the 100 best books of the 21st century by the New York Times. It starts with the fall of Saigon in 1975, seen from the perspective of a Vietnamese man, a captain in South Vietnam's secret police who's also a spy for the Viet Cong. It's one of the few novels about the Vietnam War written by a Vietnamese person with Vietnamese characters at its center, and it is terrific. The author is Viet Nguyen, N-G-U-Y-E-N, kind of Nguyen. It's his first novel. He's published a lot of other things, short stories, scholarly books, articles. He's an associate professor of English and American Studies and Ethnicity at USC. Viet Nguyen, welcome to the program.
1: Thank you very much for having me, John.
0: Our narrator calls himself a man of two faces and also of two minds. And what we are reading is a confession, apparently. Tell us more about this guy.
1: Well, he is a spy in the South Vietnamese Army, and the novel begins in April 1975 when Saigon falls or is liberated, depending on your point of view. And his new mission is to flee with the remnants of that army to the United States, where he's going to spy on their efforts to take their homeland back. And it's based on, real historical events inspired by certain kinds of real historical personages, but the character, the captain, is someone who is a man torn between cultures, torn between sides, torn between beliefs. He does see things from both sides. He empathizes with both sides in this kind of a conflict. And that's his great insight, but also his great tragedy as well.
0: You know, when I started reading this book, I didn't know you or your work. All I knew was that you taught at USC. I wondered, who is this guy who can write this amazing novel? Turns out you have a complicated and interesting family history. Tell us about that.
1: Well, I was born in Vietnam in a little town called Ban Ma Thuot, which was famous for coffee and for being the first town run over in 1975 in the final invasion. And we had a very dramatic story. You know, my parents basically had to give up everything and flee, run for their lives with myself and my 11-year-old brother. I was 4 years old at the time, and we came to the United States as refugees. And, you know, we lived very much in some ways the American dream story because my parents rebuilt their fortunes and became very successful. My brother went to Harvard and is now the chair of a White House commission, and I'm a professor. But underneath all of that, I grew up in a Vietnamese ethnic enclave in San Jose where I was constantly surrounded by stories of trauma and loss and mourning and suffering from people who, you know, who had not left the war behind, had not left their country behind, were convinced that they could go back one day, that communism would end and they could take their country back again. And I just grew up with this sense that the war was not over, that Vietnamese people remained deeply influenced by it and were not going to forget it, and that even more than that, the stories that we knew and that I heard were stories that were not being heard by other Americans who preferred to hear stories of their own telling about their American war in Vietnam rather than the war or the history that the Vietnamese people knew.
0: What Americans know about Vietnam comes, I think, mostly from movies, and movies about Vietnam play a memorable part in your novel, The Sympathizer. Our protagonist goes to the Philippines to work with Vietnamese extras in a gigantic Hollywood film about the war. This seems to be Apocalypse Now. When did you first see Apocalypse Now?
1: I first saw Apocalypse Now when I was probably 10 or 11 on the VCR. And it was I was much too young to see this movie. I think it really scarred me. There's a scene in the movie where the American sailors massacre a sampan full of innocent civilians. And even years later, when I would tell people about this movie and this scene, I'd find that my voice would tremble with rage and anger because I'd been affected so deeply by it. And I'd been affected so deeply by it because, on the one hand, it's a great work of art. I really admire this movie. I actually love to watch it. But on the other hand, the only place for someone like me in that movie is the person who's going to be killed, the gook. And this was symbolic for me in general of how it is that Americans remembered their war in Vietnam. They remembered it as a tragedy, as a kind of a dark conflict, that was really about Americans fighting Americans. It's a civil war in the American soul. And the Vietnamese people were simply extras in this American drama. And, of course, I knew that that was not true. I knew that this war was at least as much about us as it was about Americans, given that while 58,000 Americans had died, 3 million Vietnamese people had died. And I felt that it was so important to me to understand more about this war and this history, about what it meant to both Americans and Vietnamese, and to one day try to tell a story myself.
0: Our protagonist in The Sympathizer keeps coming back to one sentence, especially in this section about going to the Philippines to work with extras on what must be Apocalypse Now. That is the sentence, quote, "They cannot represent themselves, therefore they must be represented," close quote. If we invited listeners to call in to identify that, I'm sure our switchboards would be full of Marxist theoreticians who know that that line comes from Marx's book, The 18th Brumaire, about the 1848 revolution. But what does it mean to our protagonist in the context of the Vietnam War, its aftermath, Hollywood movies? They cannot represent themselves, therefore they must be represented.
1: Well, he understands that the act of representation is partially about storytelling, that in the American imagination, there are all these dark populations out there who cannot represent themselves through the act of storytelling. Therefore, Americans have to tell their story for them, which is very much how the Hollywood version of the Vietnam War has taken place. But there's also a political meaning to that as well, which is that because these people cannot represent themselves, Americans must go there to these foreign places, to these dark places, and take over and run the show for themselves. So there's a distinct connection between the way that Americans see the world and tell stories about the world and the way that Americans justify their intervention overseas. And so situating all this in a Hollywood movie about the Vietnam War condensed all of these issues into one episode.
0: And our protagonist has his doubts about working on a Hollywood film, but his, what do we call them, his handlers back in communist Vietnam tell him, "Remember Mao at Yan'an," and that's all he's told, those four words, but he knows exactly what it means. What does it mean?
1: Well, in that great talk that Mao gives, he says that artists and writers have a role to play in the revolution, and the role that they play is to create art that will both speak to the masses but also challenge and elevate the masses at the same time. And he's saying this in a very particular, obviously, communist moment to encourage everyone, including artists and intellectuals and writers, to support the revolution and to use their art as revolutionary weapons. And this would have a really devastating consequence in the long run, because artists and intellectuals and writers who deviated from this program would wind up in re-education camps or in self-criticism sessions and be forced to toe the party line, quite literally. But, and that actually is, you know, part of what happens in the novel, but I also wanted to take away from what that speech is saying and present the idea that, in fact, this novel itself aspires to do part of what Mao is talking about, which is to take a very serious, very complicated, very conflicted political history and tell an entertaining story about it. And by so doing, get that out to a large audience that will be hopefully thrilled and entertained by the story, but also be forced or encouraged to think about the political issues that are being raised in it.
0: The Sympathizer has been compared to the novels of John le Carré and Graham Greene. I can see that, but I wonder if Ralph Ellison's Invisible Man isn't closer to what you're trying to do.
1: All those figures were important to me, but you're right. Ralph Ellison was very much on the forefront of my mind. Anybody who's read Invisible Man and remembers the first or remembers the opening of that novel will certainly hear echoes of it in the first paragraph of this book that I read, and that's very deliberate on my part. I did think of my character as somebody like the Invisible Man and somebody like the character in Dostoevsky's Notes from the Underground, which Ellison also drew on. And that's what I set out to do. But by the time I finished the book, I realized that I was also departing to a considerable degree from Ellison's vision, because as much as I respect and admire Invisible Man, I do disagree with it on at least one point, which is that by the end of the book, what Ellison really wants to affirm is the great power of the great American novel and of the great American story and of the place that black Americans can occupy in that. And I'm actually much more critical of that type of a narrative, and partially because this book, unlike Invisible Man, is not set only within the United States, but is an international novel that takes into account how it is that the things that the U.S. did overseas impacts the things that happen to people within this country. And it also takes into account the fact that there was, you know, an actual communist revolution that this war deals with. And I didn't simply want to tell a story that said America's great, the liberal American story is what we need to turn to, and communist revolution is bad, which is what would be expected of someone like me writing in the United States. So the ending of the novel is very important in terms of challenging these kinds of expected outcomes in the story.
0: Yeah, I want to talk about the ending of the novel, but not for a minute yet. I want to pick up on what you said here about the search for the great American novel and how you don't want to be part of that. In fact, you suggested in other interviews that it's equally important to search for the great anti-American novel, and I would like to nominate The Sympathizer for that title. Is that okay with you?
1: I think it's fine by me. I think it might offend a lot of people, maybe not your listeners in particular, but a considerable amount of the American population would not take kindly to the idea of an anti-American novel. But one of the things that I mentioned in this novel is that being anti-American is not so bad, because if there's one thing Americans like to be, they like to be at the center of the story. So, of course, they would prefer to be at the center of the great American story, but they're actually okay with being at the center of the anti-American story, too, and anti-American already includes American. And that is one way to understand how Americans have told stories about the Vietnam War and its aftermath. You know, much of the literature and the film that's been produced has depicted the Vietnam War from the American point of view as being a very negative experience in which Americans have done terrible things. So on the one hand, there has been some capacity for Americans to recognize the atrocities that have happened and the flaws of American behavior. But what that also means is that the American experience is still being put at the center. Americans would still rather be the anti-heroes of their own story than to be the extras.
0: The end of The Sympathizer, I think it's the last page, our protagonist says he is, quote, a revolutionary in search of a revolution, close quote. Now, I take that as a kind of a happy ending. Is that okay with you?
1: That's about as happy as I could get myself to be at the end of the book, right? And
0: okay. Again,
1: this is a response to Ellison. You know, Ellison ends his book, you know, after his Invisible Man has tried to become a revolutionary and discovers that the revolution has betrayed him. He turns back to the idea of individualism and of saving oneself, you can save the rest of society, and that we're all on our own, basically. And that narrative really, again, affirms some really core American beliefs about liberal individualism. I didn't want my book to end that way, even if it is critical of the communist revolution. I wanted the book to affirm the idea that revolutions still need to happen, that justice is the question that most interests the narrator and myself, and that even if one man-made revolution has failed, that doesn't mean that the idea of revolution is over.
0: The Sympathizer, let's call it the great anti-American novel. Viet Nguyen, thanks for this amazing book, and thanks for talking with us today.
1: Thanks so much, John. It's been a pleasure.

That's it for Living in the USA for today. Our producer and social media maven is Renee Reynolds. Our audio editor is Alan Minsky. Thanks as always to Rye Cooter for our theme music, Mambo Sinuendo. If you missed part of this show or any of our recent shows, you can listen online anytime you want at applepodcast.com, Living in the USA. I'm John Wiener. We'll be back next week talking about politics, thinking about the left, and living in the USA.

0: From the National Press Building in Washington, D.C., this is your Corporate Crime Reporter Morning Minute for Monday, August 24, 2026. I'm Russell Mokhiber. Since the degenerative brain disease known as CTE was first scientifically linked to football about 20 years ago, and as hundreds of former professional football players have been diagnosed with the disease after their deaths, a haunting question has lingered. Just how many NFL players will end up with CTE? New data provides a sobering indication. At least one in four of all people who have played in the NFL might expect to end up with CTE, according to a study of hundreds of cases over a recent six-year period. That's according to a report in the New York Times. Researchers considered every former NFL player who died from 2016 to 2021. There were 878. Some died in their 20s, some in their 80s, most in between. The study's main finding was simple math. At least 215 of those 878 former players had CTE. For the Corporate Crime Reporter, I'm Russell Mokhiber.
1: Yeah, Art Griffith was a hero to me, a hero. I have despaired, largely despaired of heroes in these, the waning days of Babylon. How about you?
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3: What happened to international law in the wake of the Gaza genocide? Yes, the International Court of Justice, the International Criminal Court, rose to the challenge in a way, but the system was built in such a way that at least as a tool to stop a genocide in Gaza or the ethnic cleansing of Palestinians in the West Bank, it is useless. Even more useless, it is as a tool to rectify a momentous historical injustice that continues even more horrifically today.
4: That's Ilan Pape, and this is Alternative Radio. I'm David Barsamyan. This edition of AR features Ilan Pape on international law and the case of Gaza. The International Criminal Court is an independent judicial body that has jurisdiction over individuals charged with crimes against humanity, starvation, war crimes, and genocide. The Genocide Convention, which the U.S. has ratified, defines genocide as acts committed with intent to destroy, in whole or in part, a national, ethnical, racial, or religious group. In November 2024, after court deliberations on Gaza, the ICC issued arrest warrants for Israeli Prime Minister Benjamin Netanyahu and former Defense Minister Yoav Gallant. Israel denounced the ICC ruling as absurd and anti-Semitic. The U.S. response? It not only ignored the ruling, but leveled sanctions against ICC judges and lawyers. International law, to have any credibility, must be applied equally without fear or favor. Our guest today is Ilan Pape, an award-winning historian. He teaches at Exeter University in the UK. He was born in Haifa, Israel. From 1984 to 2006, he taught at the University of Haifa. Among his many books are A Very Short History of the Israel-Palestine Conflict and 10 Myths About Israel. He spoke at Brighton University in Brighton, UK. And now, Ilan Pape.
3: Gaza is an epicenter. The epicenter of an earthquake is usually the place where the worst damage is inflicted. In many ways, I do feel that Gaza, namely the genocide of Gaza, and the international reaction to the genocide, exposed in the starkest way possible as an epicenter what is wrong with the international system that we live in. It exposed what's wrong with our world, but it also uncovered, hopefully, a way forward not only for Gaza, for Palestine, or the Middle East, but for the world at large. It's difficult to say this when we have in mind the image of the destruction, of the dead, of the wounded, of the dispossessed, to say that this is a moment from which you can derive any optimism about the future. But I do believe, as an historian, that there are these moments in history where the worst is unfolding before our eyes, but the worst is also hiding deep, deep below a chance for a different kind of reality, because it is so bad, it is so cruel, it is so inhuman that you do hope that it awakes a lot of people who disregarded what happened there or were complicit in what happened there, who might have a different perspective now or needed a different perspective, unfortunately, when such horrific genocide and ethnic cleansing are being daily televised and they cannot anymore claim ignorance of what's happening. I hope this is not too optimistic, but I do believe, again, from studying history, that there is this connection between a terrible moment and the awakening of what is better in humanity, whether it's compassion, whether it's solidarity, whether it is caring for someone and understanding that their fate is also strongly connected to your own fate. Time will tell, of course, if I'm right or not. Let me enumerate some of the bare realities that this human-made disaster area called the Gaza Strip has laid bare before us. Before doing that, let me preface by saying that the gap between those who recognize these terrible realities that were uncovered in the last 3 years and those who deny them is the gap between saving the Palestinians in the future and allowing the carnage to continue. It's the same gap between what you can do or cannot do for the people of Gaza and the way you relate to what you have seen, at least in the last 3 years, and of course, with a deeper understanding of what happened even in a much wider historical concept. Do notice, I did not say the gap between those who see these realities and those who do not see the realities, namely those who are ignorant of them. There's a difference between ignorance and denial. Anyone who is belonging to a government or an organization or as an individual who have the power to change the reality on the ground cannot claim ignorance about the most televised genocide of our time and its consequences. I wish it was the case that all we needed is to educate people and inform them of what happens and the implications of what happened. But what we need is not information. The information today is there. What we need is to refer to their morality, humanity, historical responsibility, to their vocation and accountability as politicians. And this is a far more difficult task ahead of us. Unlike so many members of civil society at large, with whom I engage, and many of you, I'm sure, are engaging in huge numbers, who through their willingness to know what really happened in Palestine since the arrival of Zionism and what unfolded during the Nakba of 1948 and what happened after 1948 in the history which the Palestinians call the ongoing Nakba, were willing to use that information or were prodded by this information to leave behind them their unconditional support in the past for Israel and their loyalty to the Zionist fabrications about the past and accepting the responsibility of their own countries and governments that in their name enabled the dispossession of Palestine and the Palestinians. Unlike these new members of the global solidarity movement that in the last 3 years joined the movement in unprecedented numbers, it seems that for most politicians who have the power to impact reality, the question is not what happened or how terrible it is what happened in Palestine, or even how complicit they are in the catastrophe, but rather they ask themselves, and they keep asking themselves, how dangerous such an acknowledgement is to their careers and electoral future. But we should not despair of enumerating before them these bare realities that the epicenter of the human-made mega earthquake of Gaza had exposed. Here are some of them. Not all of them are globals, but all of them are issues that pertain directly to the future of Palestine or to the world at large within a framework that refuses to distinguish between what happens to the Palestinians and other injustices in the world. Let me begin with the collapse of the international legal system. I think that's probably one of the most important consequences. If we talk about Gaza as an epicenter of what happens to our systems in the world, I think it's a good place to start. What happened to international law in the wake of the Gaza genocide? It was built in 1945. The wish was to avoid another world war, another Holocaust. When the Human Rights Charter was drafted in 1948, and the United Nations was established in 1945 with all the relevant international tribunals which were meant to regulate international law and justice, still much of the world was colonized. And so the analysis behind what was wrong with the world and what should be done in order to overcome the realities of extremism were not done in consultation with the colonized world. The colonizers themselves, in a way, decided what is universal, what is international justice. And that comes back to bite us today in the way that, for instance, so many people in the global south have little confidence in the international system as a fair system, but rather see it as a very biased idea and system that is not meant to serve them, but to serve what used to be the colonizers' world. And you can see it in the analysis. If you look at the documents of 45 to 48, when these people who took upon themselves this sacred mission to create an international system that would make sure that there's no Third World War, when you look at their analysis, you can see that when they talk about the charters and convention and organizations that would prevent such a calamity, they point out to communism, to Nazism, to fascism as the causes of extremism. And these ideologies are depicted as the destroyers of the Enlightenment. And so they are absolutely confident that you need to return the 19th century Enlightenment and its principles in order to build a better world. The very same Enlightenment that enabled, without any moral inhibitions, slavery, imperialism, colonialism, and settler colonialism. It was not until 1960 that the possible connection was recognized and international and internalized, recognized and internalized in Europe, the connection between the mass Western killing of millions of people in the Americas, in Africa, in Asia, in Australia, and the mass killing of Europeans by Europeans, including 6 million Jews. The German slaughtering of people in Namibia had much to do with the Holocaust as anti-Semitism and Nazism. The Anglophile Hitler was inspired by the British mass killing of millions of people in the Indian subcontinent, as he wrote himself. As a result of this recognition, and once physical colonialism came to an end in the 60s, in the 1960s, and the 1970s, it was possible for those who were regulating international law in the world to define colonialism finally, as a violation of international law. But when it was suggested that also settler colonialism, not only colonialism, would be regarded as violation of international law, namely not only looking at countries that gained independence because the empires collapsed as legitimate victims of international law, but looking at the people who were eliminated to enable new countries to become independent, then this was too much for the international system to stomach as part of building a new world. So, not surprisingly, if you look at the discussions about the need to define settler colonialism as a violation of international law, the United States, Canada, Australia, New Zealand, in those days South Africa was still under apartheid, and Israel were the ones who objected most strongly than anyone else to the idea of defining settler colonialism as a crime against humanity and violations of international law. So settler colonialism until today is not recognized as a violation in international law, although at least the United Nations produced recently conventions about the rights of indigenous people. The trajectory that allegedly is making international law more inclusive, for instance, by its reference to colonialism and to indigenous rights, by its condemnation of racism, of apartheid and segregation, this inclusive attitude, for me, is still a comfortable ride for the ex-colonizers. What Gaza, or the genocide of Gaza, did, it exposed a case study that was very challenging in terms of people's political career, one that demanded a rehaul of the educational system, of reevaluating trade and diplomatic relations with Israel. If indeed the system built in 1945 was to be applied to a settler colonial state that clearly violated international law and should have borne the consequences. Or put differently, the seemingly justified action the West was willing to employ against Iran, North Korea, and Russia, and in the case of the United States, Venezuela, and Cuba, or more individual prosecutions of dictators in Africa or war criminals in Serbia. When all of this, on the basis of a very logical analysis, supported by quite a lot of works of scholars and human rights organizations, when all of that had to be employed, or even part of it had to be employed against Israel, the system collapsed. The actions were needed against what in 1948 the international community regarded as the most important act of restorative justice. That is, they saw Israel, within the discussion of building a new world, they saw the establishment of Israel as an act of justice, almost of ultimate justice, for compensating the Jewish people, not only for the Holocaust, but for centuries of anti-Semitism. And how would they compensate the Jews for that? By building a Jewish state in Palestine. Although this should have been realized long before the genocide in Gaza, after it, it's surely something we have to reassess, whether this was a restorative act of justice or whether it was actually a momentous act of injustice against the Palestinian people. Such a drastic reference that we are asking now European politicians to adopt in view of the project that was European at heart proved too much for the system of international law. Yes, the International Court of Justice, the International Criminal Court, rose to the challenge in a way, but the system was built in such a way that at least as a tool to stop a genocide in Gaza or the ethnic cleansing of Palestinians in the West Bank, it is useless. Even more useless, it is a tool to rectify a momentous historical injustice that continues even more horrifically today. This is not only because international law has no teeth or powers of sanctions. I claim that Western indifference and and at times complicity towards the genocide in Gaza is the outcome of a project which the West, the EU, Europe in general, and later the United States, conceived, executed, maintained, and protected as an organic project of what they would call the Judeo-Christian civilization. The problem that now in 2026, as in 1882, could only be realized with coercion, destruction, and total violation of international law. So how could it be a project of civilization if it needed so much violence to set it, to maintain it, to defend it? The unfolding, escalating violence toward the Palestinians should have triggered a soul-searching journey among those who established the project and still protect it today. A soul-searching journey, as I mentioned, millions of members of the civil society undertook in recent years, but not their politicians. The motive, as I noted, of the politicians, and I think that's why they are not joining us in what is so clearly necessary, is that so many of them are self-centered. So many of them see politics not as a vocation, but as a career. And as long as such more

here of Palestine. But history of colonization in Palestine, going back to the late 19th century, and still continues, colonization that still continues today, is, and the connection between that history and the reality unfolding in front of our eyes, were deemed by those who dominated the so-called peace industry or peace process as a waste of time and unhelpful journeys into an irrelevant past. You can read it in the, you know, even in the biographies and autobiographies of those Americans who were involved in the so-called peace process, how they blame the Palestinians for being stuck in the past, and in the same sentence justify the Zionist claim that what happened 4,000 years ago justifies the colonization of Palestine. Of course, since the brutality of Israel was undeniable, this kind of shield or this kind of antidote was not enough to justify Western indifference. That is, the bygones are bygones. So you had to claim that insisting on the historical context as the only entry point for understanding the violence of either the Hamas in 2023 or the Israeli genocide in its wake, you had to insist that such a demand to look at the historical context before making a moral judgment of what happened, you had to insist in order to shield Israel that this is an act of anti-Semitism or Holocaust denial. And in some places, it is even articulated in such a way. For instance, in the directive that German university get, you are not allowed to talk about historical context when you are analyzing what happened in the last 3 years in Palestine. And even we in British university know the pressures we get from the pro-Israeli lobby, claiming that if we provide a context to the Hamas attack and the Israeli reaction, we are immediately branded as anti-Semites and Holocaust deniers. I'm not underestimating the difficulties that politicians face in the world with dealing with Israel, in reconciling a state that in the political scene of the West is defined as the only democracy in the Middle East, a high-tech and military power, with a vibrant LGBTQ scene in Tel Aviv and successful appearances both on the OECD and Eurovision charts. Well, it's very difficult to undermine this image. And how do you reconcile that image with the image that emerges from leading international human rights report, including by two Israeli human rights reports, from the scholarly community and the United Nations that frame the country as an apartheid state? How do you reconcile the image and the reality? And of course, what really would trouble every Palestinian friend I have is that Palestinians have argued this for decades. And of course, nobody listened to them. But now that other non-Palestinian are arguing the same, suddenly there is a clash between the image in Western politics and the reality on the ground. Another shield of trying to reconcile the image and the reality was to claim that the brutality and violence are either acts of self-defense, as we heard from Israel when he talks about the genocide in Gaza, and when this was too unreal to accept because the images were beyond explanation as self-defense, then you had to say that these were exceptions that do not prove the rule. Instead, of course, of seeing that the violence, for what it really is, the principal method of implementing an immoral, an impractical, an unsustainable project of imposing a European Jewish state at the heart of the Arab world, at the expense of the Palestinians, with the aim of displacing and replacing them. This can only be done by brutality that had to escalate when it met later on the violence of the anti-colonialist movement. But these are not the kind of analyses that we are seeing.

0: figures of recent polls in Israel show you how wrong it is to assume that what we see is an exception and not the rule. It shows how inherently racist is the Israeli Jewish society, that these horrific policies are really fundamental features of the Zionist state and not actually exceptional attitudes and policies of that or other government of Israel or the actions or the views of a marginal political movement. 93% of the Israeli Jews supported the genocide. Similar numbers support the assault on Iran. There is no official figures for how many Israeli Jews support the treatment of political prisoners, the harassing of and killing of farmers in the West Bank, the people of South Hebron, the dwellers of refugee camps in the West Bank, and above all, the continued actions against the 2 million people living in the Gaza Strip. And one can add to it the treatment of the activists in the last flotilla that came to try and help the people in Gaza. We do not have polls for how these actions are perceived by the vast majority of Israeli Jews, but it would be beyond belief if the level of support it would not be similar to the one for the genocide and the other actions I have just mentioned.
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0: At one point last month, there were 6 million people in the Middle East that became refugees because of Israel. Does this mass dispossession have anything to do with the core idea of Zionism? It's a question at times that we are not allowed to ask. We're very lucky that I'm asking this question and you're still here and I'm still here. God knows with this government and the next government you have if this would be possible. So let's enjoy this freedom for a moment of asking, is the problem Zionism? It became like the worst kind of anti-Semitism is to raise questions against Zionism. Does this mass dispossession that we are viewing today, so many people are without their homes, is it not because of the core idea of Zionism? A project of Jewish settlers encouraged by Europe and later the United States to settle in Palestine, replace and displace the Palestinians so that the nightmare of the Holocaust could come to a closure. There was, of course, a different way of dealing with that nightmare. And the Holocaust was a nightmare. The whole Second World War mass killing of people, not just Jews, millions of other people were slaughtered. There was another way of dealing with it. One that is still open, by the way. But the road was not taken. There was not one call from a European leader or European intellectual in 1945. There was not one call for the Jews of Europe to return, to stay, and rebuild a Europe that will produce antidotes to racism, fascism, and Nazism. There was no such call. But rather, all the famous intellectuals of Europe gave unconditional support to the idea of creating or building a European Jewish state outside of Europe. And Jews, first not in great number, but then quite massively accepted the anti-Semitic notion. That's the whole idea of Zionism. They accept the anti-Semitic notion that Judaism is a race, a different nation. So that Jews cannot be Americans, they cannot be British, they cannot be German, they cannot be Moroccan, they cannot be Iraqis because they are a different nations. And for that matter, the Jews who lived in Palestine cannot be Palestinians. And therefore, they have a moral right and material support to cede a homeland from other people to make the nation state for the Jews as a different race. For the West, in the emerging Cold War, it was important to have a Jewish state that would be the first to declare that there is a new Germany, a denazified Germany. They needed it because of the emerging Cold War. You needed West Germany to be legitimized, even before denazification of West Germany even began. The damage was so more acute because racism in the society, in European societies, remained untouched, with the consequences clear to us today, because instead of dealing with racism, you actually pushed the most important victim of European racism outside of Europe. It was much easier in those days when the intellectual scenes was contemplating what was wrong and what was right of such a project to regard it as a huge achievement of the Judeo-Christian civilization and its enemies, and an antidote to its enemies in the East, be they communists or Muslims. Had at that moment in time the West recognized the contribution of Islam to that civilization that they called the Judeo-Christian civilization, the preservation of Palestine as an Arab country connected to Islamic civilization would have been a far more just project than the idea of turning it into a European Jewish state. For Christian fundamentalists then and now, the project is an ideal twin solution for their Jewish question. The Jews are not among them, are not among their midst, because they all go to Palestine, and are part of a divine scheme that will bring back Jesus Christ, resurrect the dead, and begin a new 1,000 years of Christ reign in the world. Even before the genocide, the Gaza Strip exposed the cynicism of the military industry and its role as another shield that was meant to prevent a discussion of a situation that is not complex and is quite straightforward, unlike the claim of the Israeli propaganda. The military industry, it seems, was not content with testing cutting-edge lethal weapons by exporting them to post-colonial areas of feuds and conflicts or ruthless police forces. The real theater where you could test the efficiency of weapons was the Gaza Strip. And not surprising, the genocide increased dramatically the Israeli military arms sales, as it did before that in 2014 and in 2009. The epicenter, however, has exposed also an alternative way forward. First and foremost, it showed the gap between Palestine as a symbol of justice and liberation in the eyes of millions of people in the world and the pro-Israeli stances of the political elites and mainstream media. This gap is not limited to a disagreement between electorates or civil society societies and their government of what should be the policy towards Israel. It is a symptom of the gap between the civil societies and the governments on most issues that have a moral dimension or a justice element in them. It relates to government's policy towards global warming, towards refugees, towards poverty, healthcare, education, and making ends meet to have reasonable life on this globe. A growing understanding that there is a connection between the fact that 72 million children in this world do not have any access to education and the dismal condition of your own education system is an important recognition of this gap between politics from above and the concern of the society at large. That there is a connection between the indifference to the Palestinians and to the homeless in one's own society. That there is a connection between supporting the State of Israel with arms and high tech and financial aid and the privatization of what should be public services and the slave markets of the multinational corporation, the gig economy of the transit drivers, the expulsion of immigrants from the United States, and the brutality of the police, and the toleration of the immiseration and carnage in Palestine. These things are connected. They are not connected in our mind. They are connected in the real world. There is a need for a new kind of politics and a new kind of politicians, less self-centered and not ones who view the electorate as a ticket to a fresh or continued political career, but as vocation, responsibility, without outraged salaries and pension deals, as if they were managing a huge multinational corporation and not representing the people of the country. This other kind of politics would not have stood idle, I believe, in the face of the most televised genocide in our times. And where would these politicians come from is a good question. And I have a hope. And I ask myself, will the students who participated in the encampments in the campuses in solidarity with Palestine, the young people who marched in their millions for Palestine, who escalated their solidarity in actions such as Palestine Action, or boarded the flotilla to Gaza, will be they one day politicians not in marginal positions in parties, but with the power to make change? We have to believe that they will be. Otherwise, not only Gazans, not only Palestinians, not only Lebanese would continue to suffer, but also the world would be unable to collaborate on challenges that cannot be faced by one state alone, be it global warming, poverty, migration, or so on. We need more than just a new kind of politics. We need to ask why the courageous revolutionary movements of Occupy Wall Street, the Arab Spring movement, did not materialize into effective political movements. The answer is twofold in my mind. One has to do with the toxic impact of the established left parties on the revolutionary scene's possibility in the left, the social democratic parties of the West, and the establishment of the Democratic Party in the United States that became ring-wing parties in order to win the center in politics and chasing out those who demanded genuine socialist agenda. Not surprising, people who also identify openly and clearly with the cause of Palestine, which gave, of course, the excuse for people to oust them from such social democratic parties as anti-Semitic or, if they were Jewish, as self-hating Jews. These parties are not the solution or an alternative to the kind of politics that poisons us today. Then there is the more authentic left that ideologically and historically always made the connection between socio-economic justice and Palestine, and yet still has not found a way to replicate the coalition that ad hoc brings millions to demonstrate for Palestine, but cannot be replicated into a seriously political force that can be a powerful, transformative political factor or movement. This requires soul searching, even in that part of the left, about lofty secular positions, misaddressing and misunderstanding the power of identity politics in the Arab world in general and in the Levant, what we call in Arabic the Mashrek in particular, that is Palestine, Syria, Lebanon, and Jordan. Only a dialogical front of religious and secular people, people of the left, and liberals with a modicum of humanity, green or otherwise, will be powerful enough to change politics from within, and as a consequence, adopt a policy that through sanctions and pressure would save at least the lives of thousands of Palestinians in the future. For a more fundamental change, for a decolonized, for a de-Zionized Palestine, we need changes in so many places, but I will just mention few of them. And I'm talking about not pressuring Israel to stop the carnage, but changing fundamentally the reality in Palestine and making it a free country as part of a liberation and decolonization process. For that, we need an Iran that rids itself from its dismal human rights record. We need a new Arab world that navigates as it used to before the arrival of imperialism within the rich mosaic of groups that are there, some of them ethnocultural, some of them are religious on the one hand, and the need of people to live reasonable life There are too many millions of people who are hungry and angry in the Arab world to make it an effective force of changing the reality. A world that hoped that newly founded nation states will offer economic welfare and individual freedoms. This transition from the past at the end of the Ottoman Empire was never allowed to mature and develop. But this process of transition was not allowed to mature by the arrival of imperialism and Zionism, especially when Palestine, Lebanon, and Syria were targeted by imperialism, and Palestine, of course, by Zionism. When they interfered, and they had, of course, they have done it in alliance, unfortunately, with local individuals and movement who wished to dominate and control after the Ottomans rather than sustain the fragile but durable, genuine coexistence of groups, faiths, and identities. And there's no better example than Palestine before 1948, when Muslim Christians and Jews coexisted. We're not romanticizing, we're not idealizing this coexistence, we are talking about it as a normal coexistence, when there is no existential danger to anyone. And therefore, yes, you can deal with the troubles that come in with a normal human society. But normal life, with all its problems, is something, ironically, Palestinians are craving for in the last 120 years. They want to have the normal problems of a human society. They're not even allowed to have that. With the exposure of these extensive cracks in the international system, also the cracks of the foundation of the State of Israel were exposed. The tragedy of Gaza is also a moment of opportunity because of that. History is not linear. History is cyclic. And once foundations have so much rot in them, they will collapse. But this could lead to a more misery unless we recognize what should fill the void that such inevitable disintegration would bring with it. Not only in Gaza, not only in Palestine, but in many, many parts of the world. If anybody thinks that you could limit the damage and the carnage and the destruction that are being now experienced by millions of people in Palestine, in Lebanon, in South Syria, if you think that you can limit that suffering to that part of the world alone, you are wrong. A war in the Gulf impacts the standard of living in the West, maybe will increase the realization that the future of the world, its economy, its social cohesion, its ability to deal with challenges such as global warming is connected to the world's attitude towards Palestine and Israel. And this is something that goes back to the fact that the world had decided that Palestine is such an important place, that is, the Western world decided that Palestine was such an important place that it had to be the place where Europe solves its own problems. Well, if they want, and I'm sure no Palestinians would object to it, if they want to let the Palestinians to have Palestine, the Palestinians would be the first one to be happy to say to the world, it's fine for us not to be connected to your problems, to your agenda, but you never allowed us such an independence. And as a good friend of mine used to say, and with this I would end, when I asked her, what would you think Palestinians will do if we are right and one day Palestine would be liberated and free? And she said, we will close the doors for 2 years and we ask no one to come and visit us, no one to come and help us. We just want to be with ourselves for 2 years and to feel what does it mean really to be free and independent. Thank you.
2: I wonder if you could say a bit more about the significance of imperialism and particularly the importance of oil in the Middle East and the way that Western imperialism has therefore supported the Zionist cause. I'd be interested in your view on that.
0: Of course, oil plays a very important role in the, especially the American, but not only the American, not only involvement in the Middle East, but the wish to be a dominant economic and political force. However, I think that what is so unique about the Zionist project is that in order to make what for me looks almost an impossible project when it was first suggested, you needed a very powerful coalition to make it a reality, and you needed even a more powerful coalition to sustain it. And the coalition could not have been made only by people who thought that Israel is a financial asset or a factor that would ensure benefits in the field of energy, fossil energy, or petrol, and so on. You needed far more than that to make such a project a reality. You needed Christian fundamentalists who thought that Israel has to exist because they believed really that this is something that is part of a divine scheme. And do remember the politicians in the late 19th century that were willing to push Britain to occupy Palestine, and not only to occupy Palestine, to make Palestine a Jewish state. Some of them were Christian fundamentalists belonging to evangelical Christians. So it was not just economic interest. There was also ideological interest. And then you have something that is not necessarily connected to petrol, the arms industry, the securitization industry, even the pharmaceutical multinational corporation are very much vested in Israel, because the Israeli politicians are willing again and again to use the Israeli population as experiment for new drugs and so on. So you have to examine this international coalition, this powerful coalition, and understand that this is what really the Palestinians are facing. Not just the military power of Israel, but the international coalition behind that military power. And I believe this coalition is weakening. And I believe members of this coalition, not necessarily for moral reasons, even for cynical reasons, do not regard Israel anymore as an asset, but as a liability. You can still use the petroleum of the Middle East without Israel. There are enough greedy people in the Arab world who would make sure that petrol gets to America even without normalizing relationship with Israel, certainly after the bombing of their countries by Iran in the last few months.
3: Thank you so much. You gave an excellent podcast with the Makdizi brothers. Right. You mentioned that even if Israel expands the Litani River and they take that land, that diplomacy will not be possible, that they will continue with an expansionist project. And the same with the yellow line in the Gaza Strip. So I guess my question is, what is your view, I guess, on the chance for diplomacy? And if there is no chance for diplomacy in this case, what are the options for politicians in terms of sanctions, the boycott movement, if diplomacy in the regular sense won't work with an expansionist project?
0: There is no chance for diplomacy, as I said in that podcast, but also in other places. The reason is that even the more genuine participants in the diplomatic efforts in what is called the Arab-Israeli conflict or the Palestine issue, still believe that their role, if they are Europeans or Americans or Canadians or whatever, that they believe their role is to mediate, that the two sides cannot come together unless they offer their mediation services. You know, I met a lot of young civil servants in about four or five foreign ministries in Europe in the last few months. And what was characteristic of these young people, they were members of a section in the foreign ministry that was called the Middle East Peace Process. So I asked them, do you understand that you are in a section of nothing and anything? And it doesn't bode well for you that your colleagues thought that this is the section you belong to. The director of the section, when always I say this, says now it's time for lunch. Because I think she realized that this is true. So diplomacy depends what we mean by this. If diplomacy is used to save the Palestinians, to defend the Palestinians, yes, there is a role for diplomacy. If diplomacy continues to play the game, what is needed is mediation, then it provides, intentionally or unintentionally, immunity for Israel to continue its policies of genocide in Gaza, of ethnic cleansing in the West Bank, and intimidating the region as a whole.
4: I would like to know, what is your position or your analysis about censorship?
0: This is an interesting question, because I'm not terribly sure that this censorship is working once it moved to alternative media and the cyberspace. The bottom line was that the lobby is very good in pressuring mainstream media, established media, political elites. It found it very difficult to challenge civil society. You can, yes, you can cause community centers to be shut. You can, intimidate universities, you can intimidate churches and so on. But it's less effective than intimidating a politician by saying to him or her, we will support your rival if you will not support our cause. And I think in a similar way, it's too much of a fluid water to be contained. And you can, on the one hand, yes, there is attempt to, of course, to use the Israeli connection to Meta, to Microsoft, and so on. And they will do all they can, of course, to make sure that they think that this would be good enough tool to somehow make the images that this alternative media brought to public attention, the information that was brought to public attention, disappear. I don't believe it will work. First of all, because the already information is there. So you can close it, but it's there. For me, it's the inevitable pathological phase Israel has arrived at. We have about 1,000 clips of Israeli soldiers from Gaza documenting some of the worst things that they did to the people of Gaza. They documented it. They decided to share it with the world. So what would the censor do? You see, I think that we have to realize this. People say it's a different Israel. I say this is the inevitable Israel, but that's a different discussion now. What is not debatable is that this is an Israel that doesn't care about international law, that is not afraid of public opinion, that is not afraid of condemnation, that still, when its own citizens say, but we are being thrown out of restaurants, from taxis, we are unwelcome, they still are happy to believe their government's explanation that this is just a continuation of anti-Semitism and hatred of Jews. Not everyone buys it. Unfortunately, those Israelis who don't buy it choose to leave rather than to create an anti-Zionist movement. But this is changing as well. I mean, there is a growing willingness, I think, to challenge Zionism also from within Jewish communities, and that is very promising. Thank you.
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1: 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Ilan Pappe, an award-winning historian, teaches at Exeter University in the UK. 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Joe Ritchie is our general manager and editor. I'm David Barsamian. Thank you for listening.

0: From the National Press Building in Washington, D.C., this is your Corporate Crime Reporter Morning Minute for Tuesday, August 25, 2026. I'm Russell Mokhiber. Situational awareness. A once hot AI-focused hedge fund led by a 24-year-old became the talk of Wall Street when it nearly imploded late last month. Now it is attracting attention from securities regulators, too. That's according to a report in the New York Times. The SEC recently sent subpoenas to banks that handled the hedge fund's trading and that fed it borrowed money to supersize its bets. The subpoenas asked for details on the timing of situational awareness's trades and for its communications with lenders about the money it was borrowing, also known as leverage. The subpoenas additionally warned the banks to preserve any information regarding the San Francisco hedge fund. For the Corporate Crime Reporter, I'm Russell Mokhiber.
1: Well, this is the longest session I have ever been in my life, and my voice is about to fall apart, so I'm going to sing the last one. Rather, we are. I bet if I was to make a book right now about what that song was, I wouldn't make very much money.
2: You're right.
1: Which one is it?
2: Sorry.
1: Well, all right. I mean, what the hell? When the union's inspiration through the workers' blood shall run, there can be no power greater anywhere beneath the sun. Yet what foresaw

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0: Welcome to Counterspin, your weekly look behind the headlines. I'm Janine Jackson. This week on Counterspin, corporate news media obscure it almost as though it were their job, but we still understand that laws and policies land on differently situated people differently. I can believe that there are millionaire congresspeople who truly can't imagine pushing through a sickness or ignoring a health concern because they can't afford the doctor visit. People who haven't ever even waited for an appointment or struggled to fit it around their work schedule. But that's the reality of millions of us, most of us. So current corporate media talking about how universal care or Medicare for all is, as Forbes magazine puts it, a brand, not a plan. Media who elite-splain that, oh, you don't want to live in Canada, just trust us on that. They don't speak for the most of us who just want to see a doctor in a regular way, please. But they can speak over us. We'll talk about Medicare for All and the things you're likely to read about it with Abdullah Shihipar, public health researcher and writer from the Brown University School of Public Health. That's coming up this week on Counterspin. But first, a quick look back at some recent press. Cameras off the president right now. This direct command could be heard this weekend on the live broadcast of the Freedom 250 Grand Prix, an IndyCar street race orchestrated by Trump's administration as part of its MAGA-branded commemoration of the nation's anniversary. The entire three-hour thing was live broadcast on Fox, alongside footage of Donald Trump and Melania Trump as they sat in the front row presidential suite. At one point, the presidential couple appeared to engage in heated conversation. Some people thought it was about the president of Trump's personal assistant, Natalie Harp. In any event, a terse command from a camera operator could be heard. Quote, I need the cameras off the president right now. Cameras off the president right now. Turn the cameras, close quote. A camera operator replied, quote, we're the pool with President Trump for the entire networks, Fox, CNN, CBS, ABC, close quote. The response, I understand that. We've asked you to turn the cameras off of the presidential suite. Now, this command from a staffer wearing an IndyCar uniform was an astonishing call, frankly, for press censorship on behalf of Trump, not to mention a direct violation of the First Amendment freedom of press. Louise Liu wrote this up for fair.org. You can find it there. But as Brandon Keefe, an investigative reporter for Atlanta News First, posted on X, you can tell us where we can be. You cannot tell us what to film. Cameras off is an unlawful order from government, especially when recording an elected official. The First Amendment allows the press to record in any place they're allowed to be present. What's maybe more surprising is that none of the major outlets, including the outlets for which that camera person was working, acknowledged this blatant assault on the freedom of the press. Coverage of the Grand Prix from Fox, CBS, and ABC operated as usual, highlighting race victories and logistics. CNN correspondent Brian Todd reported that the race was a real success. Only independent outlets like the Atlanta Black Star, Raw Story, or Crooks and Liars, or overseas publications like the British-based Mirror or Spanish sports outlet Diario AS published pieces highlighting this infringement. So why have establishment media stayed silent? It's curious because media actually have an obligation to act as watchdogs, to report on those in power and keep the public informed on wrongdoing and corruption. Networks have billions of dollars at their disposal, more resources than many another media format to stand up to a wildly, overtly censorious White House. If they choose collective silence about violations of their press freedoms, why would ordinary people rely on them to stand up for us on anything? And you do have to wonder, when will corporate news media declare Donald Trump a weirdo whose words should be given the exact credence that you would give a weirdo? Trump said at a convention in South Carolina that, quote, in fact, hospitals now are doing reverse surgery at my order, close quote, talking about U.S. hospitals performing reverse surgery on transgender people because he ordered them to do that. You heard that, and serious grown-up reporters heard it too. But rather than headlines asking, what the actual hot, hateful nonsense are we living through? And why don't journalists just say that it's wild that the U.S. president is a flaming nutbag? Instead, we got The Advocate quoting a Joe Biden guy, Adrian Shanker, saying, quote, the reality is that he should leave medical decision-making up to the patient and their providers to discuss what medical care is right for a certain patient, close quote. Fine. That piece spells out that Trump's 2025 executive order directed federal agencies to withhold funding from institutions providing puberty blockers, hormones, or surgery to people younger than 19, but didn't direct hospitals to perform surgical reversals. But is that the story here? Not that the president is talking about trans reverse surgeries and how they're happening at his personal direction? The Advocate cites Shanker saying, quote, hospitals really should not be agreeing to such nonsense. There's a long-established standard of care around transgender medicine, and that's what should be guiding the provision of care in this country, not unscientific decisions negotiated by a weaponized Department of Justice to harm trans people's access to care. Close quote. Can we add that journalistic institutions should also not be agreeing to such nonsense, as there's a long-established standard of not just typing out whatever codswallop a powerful person says without calling it what it is and talking about what you, as an institution specifically protected by a constitutional amendment, plan to do about it? You're listening to Counterspin, brought to you each week by the Media Watch Group Fair. From Our System is in Dire Straits, Progressive Democrats Hold Medicare for All Hearing, to Why the DSA's Medicare for All Dream Threatens Us with a Real-Life Nightmare, from universal health coverage could save $1 trillion and 114,000 lives every year, Yale study projects, to socialist chic and the Medicare for All sham. Headlines are telling us a range of stories about the proposal called Medicare for All. Much of it, like Forbes magazine saying Medicare for All is a brand, not a plan, is familiar capitalist scaremongering, and some is a similarly familiar brand of shushing. Let's ask for less, because if we say what we really want, they'll come for us. A recent article by our guest says, yes, quote, any attempt to expand health care or protect gains will be met with organized political resistance. So why not go for the moon? Close quote. The moon, in this case, is millions of people in this nominally wealthy industrialized country not having to choose between seeing the doctor and making rent. Dulashi Hapar is a public health researcher and writer. He leads narrative projects and policy impact initiatives at the People, Place, and Health Collective at the Brown University School of Public Health. His article, co-authored with Brandon Marshall, titled Medicare for All is Making a Comeback, appeared recently in The New Republic. He joins us now by phone from Providence, Rhode Island. Welcome to Counterspin, Dulashi Hapar.
1: Thank you for having me. Happy to be here.
0: Well, I would like to ask you to start, as your article does, with the problem, you know, with the current landscape, which only a fantasist would say is not a problem. If people being able to get health care is the goal, then this country is failing, and that's not really contestable unless your paycheck depends on contesting it. But if you could just start with where we're at in terms of healthcare in this country and where we might be next year, right?
1: Yeah, where we're at in terms of healthcare is not good. So healthcare in the United States has always been a sort of tenuous situation, right? People are quite familiar with the hassles of, even if you are insured, dealing with insurance companies, getting authorization, dealing with co-pays and deductibles and navigating all of that. And for the last 10, 15 years, American healthcare policy has really been a bit of a wave, a bit of a seesaw. We expand healthcare for a bunch of people, and then it's being taken away. And so we saw a big expansion during the Affordable Care Act, which, you know, crucially expanded Medicaid for millions of people, created the marketplace, and was a good step in the right direction for broader healthcare reform and getting us to universal coverage eventually. But now we are in a contraction. And during the COVID-19 pandemic, right, we saw modifications being made for continuous enrollment off Medicaid. When the government just continued to enroll people or keep people enrolled in Medicaid, that in itself, because there were no longer, you know, onerous documentation requirements, people having to navigate bureaucracy, that in itself kept millions of people on care. And as soon as 3 years later that was ended, we saw millions of people be disenrolled, even if some of them were temporarily disenrolled. So now we are in what I would say a serious contraction period. Already, because the enhanced tax credits for the marketplace plans, because those tax credits expired, we saw millions of people just drop health insurance, right? And now, because of the changes to Medicaid that are occurring under the One Big Beautiful Bill Act, we will see millions of people, again, drop off of Medicaid starting next year. And this is for two reasons. First of all, I should say that 92% of the people who are currently on Medicaid should still be eligible for Medicaid.
0: Right.
1: There are some people who are being writ large, who are being removed, and these are certain classifications of immigrants. But apart from that, a lot of people, like in theory, should be able to maintain their Medicaid. But the government has introduced a variety of new paperwork requirements, the amount of times you have to renew your Medicaid. They've taken that from annual to 6 months. They have introduced work requirements. All of these sort of bureaucratic hurdles are designed to kick people off care and produce savings for the government. And so as a result, people who are totally eligible for care under the law, that very same law is what is kicking them off because they cannot meet those paperwork requirements. So we are going to see millions of people lose care next year, and we are in a very dire situation.
0: And I really appreciate your separating the reality versus the paper. You know, I personally hate having to say one big, beautiful act. You know, that's just crazy. But I just want to underscore that you're saying 92% of people will still be eligible for Medicaid coverage, except that's not where life is lived. Being eligible on paper is not going to translate to people actually getting care because of these paperwork and bureaucratic hurdles that are being presented, right?
1: Yeah, absolutely. Let's take, for instance, a lot of people who receive Medicaid currently. Some people who receive Medicaid don't have any fixed address. They're unhoused, so they receive their mail at, like, a homeless shelter or whatever. And so if your state is really proactive about wanting to keep you enrolled in Medicaid, so I can say, for instance, Rhode Island is undergoing a very proactive a campaign to make sure that people are enrolled. They're doing things like making sure that enrollments can be automatic as much as possible, so they can match data sources on their back end, so the barriers for people are as low as possible. But that depends on if you're in a state that actually is invested in keeping people on Medicaid. Some states are not invested in doing that. And so if you're in a state like, you know, Nebraska or Oklahoma or, you know, Texas, which hasn't even expanded Medicaid, you're going to, you know, navigate that process alone. So if the government asks you for certain paperwork to keep you enrolled and you miss that notice or you don't happen to have that documentation, your care can be interrupted. And, you know, that can have dramatic consequences if you depend on that care for routine things like wound care, or you are getting, like, treatment for cancer or something like that, right? And so, as we know, even if folks don't deal with Medicaid, right, for folks who aren't on Medicaid may not realize, oh, well, you know, because of the potential of fraud or something like that, and these people are getting free health care, you know, isn't it a good thing to make sure that the right people are getting the right care, and what's wrong with more paperwork? Right. And what I would say to people is, like, remember the snafu around the real ID, around, like, you know, anyone going to the DMV, for instance, right, even just, like, getting your driver's license renewed. Everyone hates that process, right? Everyone hates waiting in line, going to the DMV with what you think are the right documents, but then finding out actually you're missing this form or that form, whatever. I would ask people to think about government bureaucracy and how annoying it is to navigate in your own lives. Now imagine that for Medicaid and the consequences being way more severe when you don't have that right document, right? It's months, it's potentially weeks or months of missed care if you get back on it. And, you know, potentially losing health care totally. Mm-hmm. Like we saw with, in Arizona with the SNAP changes, right, states that are under-resourced with do not have enough staff, do not have enough case managers, when someone gets kicked off, the wait to get back on can be months or weeks, and those have dramatic consequences.
0: Absolutely, absolutely. Well, like there's a certain admixture of the coverage, and I will say that a lot of it is op-eds and letters to the editor. That's still media making choices. But a lot of it is, yeah, you may have heard that other countries do this better, but actually they don't, you know. The U.S. has worse life expectancy, higher infant mortality than other quote-unquote industrialized countries, and yet somehow these outcomes, this experience is presented as the price of freedom or the price of choice. What could we learn from other countries? And it's not that they're perfect, but geez Louise, we could learn something. Yeah.
1: I think if you ask any American on the street, if they feel free or if they have choice when they're navigating their healthcare, most of them would say no, right? It's the illusion of choice, right? Oftentimes, they don't have the choice of doctor because if your insurance company happens to include the doctor that you like seeing in network, great. Otherwise, you know, I guess you have to find a new doctor. Mm-hmm. And if your employer decides to change the insurance company that you're working with, well, then, you know, too bad if you've been seeing that doctor for so long. If you need that procedure and then a doctor, you know, can't get the authorization for it, well, you know, that sucks, I guess, right? Mm-hmm. There's this sort of, yes, we have healthcare on the private market, but that doesn't necessarily lead to more consumer choice, and it doesn't even lead to this sort of idea of freedom. What has happened is we have created a healthcare system that is dramatically more expensive than any other country spends on healthcare, in part because we have introduced so many bureaucratic hurdles that are designed to deny people care to increase profit, right, or increase the profit margin. And that creates incentives for folks to get as much money as they can out of the system when different parts of the system are trying to squeeze as much money as they can out of it. And also all those, you know, barriers and paperwork and bureaucracy, that also adds additional costs, right? So complexity is lack of freedom, is lack of choice, and it's increased cost. That all translates to worse health outcomes, right? Because if healthcare is something that is difficult to access, then you're not going to get preventative care. Even if you have a health insurance, right? If going to the doctor and navigating insurance is just something you don't want to deal with, you're not going to go and see a preventative specialist. You're not going to go and get routine screenings. And so let's say that's a cancer that could have been caught earlier, right? Which is not only good for the person, but it's also reduced costs on the healthcare system.
0: Right.
1: That cancer is then caught way too late, which then leads to worse outcomes for that person, potentially death, and also higher costs on the healthcare system. Right? So Every other country has figured this out, or most of our industrialized counterparts have figured this out. They've made the systems are not perfect, but they've made systems that are just far less complex, far less hassle, and lead to way better outcomes for individuals.
0: I want to say, you know, caregivers want to give care. You know, I feel like we have and will have more of people who are sick and vulnerable, and the person in front of them is someone who is constrained by rules they didn't write, you know?
1: Yeah.
0: And then they're going to fight each other while the people making the rules and making the bank are not even in the room. Yeah.
1: Absolutely.
0: It infuriates me, you know? Absolutely. And the idea that I've seen the expression pie in the sky used, you know, the idea that you should do anything other than, you know, spend a week filling out your mother's paperwork to make sure that she can get her cancer care.

0: constricted, just like it can be done when we take away healthcare, right? We can definitely build systems that are like thought out and, you know, account for complexities and account for, you know, all the things that naysayers will point out. Those systems can be built, right? And there are technical explanations as to how we will get there. Just like what the Yale study showed, right? There's also cost effectiveness, right? That like, yes, Medicare for All will cost us this much, but then there are all these savings that we have to take into consideration, right? I think most of us, including employers, would rather have a tax, paying a few hundred dollars more every year in taxes, or as opposed to having the sort of monthly premiums that we have to pay, or if you're an employer that you have to pay for your employee's health insurance, right? Taking all of those sort of cost savings that would be had with Medicare for All sort of offsets any sort of, you know, potential cost that people are raising as a barrier, which, you know, we don't raise when we are like, you know, passing tax cuts, for instance, right? Or when we are expanding defense budgets. There is always money to pay for things. It's whether or not something is a priority. The people who are, you know, well-intended, people who want to expand, who are invested in expanding healthcare in the U.S. for very so long, we've sort of adopted and internalized this idea of Medicare for All, this sort of pie-in-the-sky idea, even though every other European and our neighbors to the north in Canada do it. But because we've internalized this idea of it being unserious to begin with, we put forward proposals that are, you know, good reform proposals to expand healthcare, as a sort of like serious proposal, as the one that we're willing to fight for. And I think that's a real mistake. I think those proposals should be seen as compromises on the way to Medicare for All, but we should always continue to propose Medicare for All as a serious policy option and one that polling shows that most Americans are ready for. And I hope, in, you know, whenever the next administration comes, that this is something that, you know, will be taken seriously and will be pushed not only by, you know, individuals who you advocate for it, or the public and policymakers, but I hope that, you know, medical associations, public health associations, you know, finally see this as a real needed policy solution, in part to sort of deal with the damage that we will see from these Medicaid cuts.
1: Absolutely. I just want to ask you a final question. I know that you work on overdose and what's been dubbed the opioid crisis. And, you know, I think to drill it down for some folks, could you speak to what the effects of Medicare for All, or, you know, in terms of that set of issues, which, you know, in media, they're on two separate pages. They're going to have a story about opioid overdoses on one page, and then the story about Medicare for All is going to be on a different policy page. And if we don't connect those dots, then we're not getting the story. And I just wonder, final thoughts from you, like, how do you connect these things?
0: Well, for one thing, is that it's so much easier for people to get treatment. Medicaid, for instance, right now pays for over 90% of people receiving substance use treatment at a methadone clinic, right? Mm-hmm. Which these Medicaid cuts are seriously threatening, even though, and as I could go down that rabbit hole, but having Medicare for All just removes the healthcare system as one barrier to worry about when it comes to dealing with precarious populations and for dealing with people who may have a substance use issue or an addiction issue, whatever. Right? It's just one less thing that you have to worry about. And then, you know, obviously there are a whole host of things in society that affect people's health, like housing and employment and what have you. But having a universal healthcare system, right, ensures that they can get the treatment that they need, that you don't have to worry about costing or anything like that, or access when people get the treatment. They will go and see preventative treatment, so if issues can be caught a lot quicker, like if it's an injury potentially, right, and someone is avoiding care because they're worried about the cost of dealing with that,
1: right.
0: So they're avoiding care, then that could potentially then lead to them, you know, self-medicating and, you know, buying drugs off the street, which could then lead to an overdose, right? If you just take the cost element out of it and someone isn't worried about cost and goes to the doctor, gets treated, and then their pain goes away or the issue is managed, right, that, you know, interrupts a pathway that's potentially deadly to, like, buying drugs off the street and, you know, overdosing because you can't take the pain. And there's so many more examples where we can interrupt worse outcomes just by providing preventative care earlier. And why aren't people getting preventative care? It's because of the cost.
1: Right.
0: So Medicare for All, it's not a panacea for all of our social problems, but right now, lack of healthcare access makes our social problems worse, right? This would not only alleviate some of that, but it would also just be one less thing to worry about.
1: All right, we'll end on that note. We've been speaking with Abdullah Shihipar.

0: public health researcher and writer. His piece, co-authored with Brandon Marshall, appeared recently in The New Republic. Abdullah Shihipar, thank you so much for joining us this week on Counterspin.
1: Thanks for having me.
0: And that's it for Counterspin for this week. Counterspin is produced by FAIR, the National Media Watch Group based in New York. 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The show is engineered by Michael Cherry. I'm Janine Jackson. 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

From the National Press Building in Washington, D.C., this year Corporate Crime Reporter Morning Minute for Wednesday, August 26, 2026. I'm Russell Mokhiber. The fight over data centers is suddenly at the epicenter of the midterm elections. One new ad in Texas begins with someone typing into a chatbot, "Why is my electric bill going up?" Another in Ohio blames one of the state's Republican senators for a proliferation of data centers, calling them a total scam. And in top House battlegrounds in Michigan, Wisconsin, and Pennsylvania, the Democratic challengers are all running ads against the server warehouses powering the artificial intelligence boom. That's according to a report in the New York Times. Data centers have become unlikely fault lines in the broader fight over an AI revolution that is remaking the global economy. For the Corporate Crime Reporter, I'm Russell Mokhiber.

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0: Welcome to Between the Lines, presenting news and analysis of critical issues affecting our communities, the nation, and the world. I'm Scott Harris. This week we present Mazen Qumsia, professor of biology at Bethlehem University, who describes escalating Jewish settler and military violence in the occupied West Bank as clearly an ethnic cleansing campaign targeting Palestinians. Journalist and author Sasha Abramsky, who discusses the warning issued by two veteran lawmakers, asserting that Donald Trump poses the most significant threat to American democracy since the U.S. Civil War. And investigative reporter and best-selling author Greg Palast, who examines the U.S. Supreme Court's interim ruling in a case involving President Trump's executive order to have the federal government take control of mail-in voting. But first, we begin with a summary of some of the week's underreported news stories.
1: 5 years after the U.S. military withdrew from Afghanistan, the Taliban government is engaged in a major diplomatic offensive seeking ties with regional and Western nations. India, Qatar, China, Iran, and several Central Asian states have responded by renewing relations with the hardline Islamist regime despite its systematic violation of human rights. Russia, which recognized the Taliban government a year ago, signed a military cooperation agreement last month. In June, the European Union held talks with Taliban officials in Brussels about deporting rejected asylum seekers back to Afghanistan. The Taliban have recently imposed new repressive laws designating many religious minorities, including Shia Muslims, as heretics and mandating strict punishments to silence dissent. Fereshta Abbasi, Afghanistan researcher with Human Rights Watch, said, "There should be a consistent and coherent message from the international community to the Taliban that they will not have any friends if they do not show real progress in terms of women's and human rights, and that is not happening." Sunrise Movement co-founder Will Lawrence opened his campaign for Michigan's 7th Congressional District with a blistering ad campaign against tech billionaires who want to turn Michigan's farms into artificial intelligence data centers, which jack up electric rates. Lawrence won his Democratic primary by 12 points. Michigan's victorious Democratic U.S. Senate candidate, Dr. Abdul El-Sayed, staged a rally near the construction site of a new OpenAI data center, saying, "Until we protect local communities from the power of corrupting money and politics, we're going to see projects like this." According to Mother Jones magazine, about 7 in 10 Americans now oppose data centers being built in their cities and towns, even in deep red states like Texas and Utah. Texas Agricultural Commissioner Sid Miller warned his fellow Republicans, "We're going to lose some elections in the midterms because of this one issue." In towns near Buffalo, New York, high radiation levels prompted state officials to contact hundreds of residents. Thus far, dangerous levels of radiation have driven 4 families out of their homes. State and federal regulators say the source of the radiation in western New York State can be traced back to the 1940s Manhattan Project, which developed the atomic bombs used to destroy the Japanese cities of Hiroshima and Nagasaki, ending World War II. According to the Gothamist news site, New York's Erie County was a busy hub for uranium enrichment for the Manhattan Project. Thousands of acres in Niagara County were used to store 37 million gallons of radioactive waste and chemicals. In 1986, the U.S. Department of Energy remediated the site. Edwin Lyman, nuclear power safety director at the Union of Concerned Scientists, says that the radioactive contamination may have migrated into groundwater and the air. The group, Save Our Backyards Niagara, is calling for widespread testing in the region. This week's news summary was compiled by Bob Nixon. For Between the Lines, I'm Anna Manzo.

0: The Israeli military and Jewish settlers are proceeding with the so-called Gazification of the West Bank through increased killings of Palestinians, arrests, destruction of homes and mosques, and a general campaign of terror to ethnically cleanse the population. Since the October 7, 2023 Hamas attack on Israel, Jewish settlers in the Israeli military have killed 1,400 Palestinians. The situation has recently gained more visibility in the U.S. media because a Palestinian American named Louis Reedy returned to his village of Kusra on the West Bank in mid-August to join his brother in trying to protect their family home, which was under siege by settlers, supported by the Israeli military. Between the Lines' Melinda Tuhus spoke with Professor Mazen Kumsea, volunteer director of the Palestine Institute for Biodiversity and Sustainability at Bethlehem University. Professor Kumsea lives in the occupied West Bank town of Beit Sahor, a suburb of the city of Bethlehem, where settler violence recently flared. Here he makes clear that settlers, with the collaboration of the Israeli military, are not just targeting isolated Palestinian villages, but are engaged in an ethnic cleansing campaign.
1: Yeah, they are in our area. There's two settlements that were started within our town in Beit Sahur, the Shepherd's Field. Those are in an area called Oshigrab and Harasa, and they plan to build their settlements in those areas, and this is part of their expansion of about 200 new colonies built on stolen Palestinian lands in the past 3 years. The latest numbers, the tenders that were issued for 2025 alone, were over 40,000 new housing units. That is projected to bring the population of colonial Jewish settlers on stolen Palestinian land to reach close to 1 million settlers in the West Bank, including East Jerusalem, of course, which is part of the West Bank. But we observed since October 2023, under this most extreme right-wing government, fascist government run by settlers, basically, people like Ben-Gvir and Smotrich, as part of the coalition building, they were given a green light for acceleration of settlement building. This is even before October 23, when they announced the coalition government in 2022. That's when they started accelerating colonial settlement building in the West Bank. So in the past 3 or 4 years, the number of settlers and number of land confiscation, miles confiscated, etc., has increased dramatically.
2: So in terms of your day-to-day life, how would you say it's changed in the last period?
1: Well, since this government was sworn into office and engaged in this colonial expansion, they armed the settlers with hundreds of thousands of weapons, and they told them to go ahead and do whatever they want to, take any hills, any areas they want to. So settler pogroms, supported by the soldiers, of course. There's settlers, there's soldiers, but well, most times you cannot distinguish between them because the soldiers are the settlers. So they come in and take the land, ethnically cleanse people, burn people out of their houses, out of their farms, destroy olive trees and other fruiting trees in our land. The process is basically a process of methodical ethnic cleansing of the West Bank so that it becomes a Jewish land, if you want. This is the idea, and that has been in the works since 1967, of course, but as I said, accelerated significantly as Israel elected more and more right-wing fascist governments, including the last, which is the most right-wing extremist fascist movement.
2: Are you kind of worried or expecting the settlers to arrive at your doorstep?
1: And in terms of settler attacks, even this past week, they came into my village and used their guns. They shot at people. Thankfully, nobody was injured or killed, partly because of the presence of combatants for peace. an Israeli-Palestinian group that involves people who served in the Israeli military who now regret serving and are working for peace. They kind of insulated us from the settlers. The situation is, I cannot even begin to describe to you in very short sentences how horrific the situation in the West Bank is. Over 60,000 Palestinians have already lost their homes. Their homes are demolished just in the past 3 years. The settlers took over 25,000 dunams of land. Each dunam is 1,000 square meters. So that's a lot of land that they took from private Palestinian land ownership. And, of course, as I said, the pogroms, the killings, the injuries of people, the burning of cars and houses and mosques and churches continues, spitting on Christians in Jerusalem, other areas. The Palestinian Christian village of Taiba in the north is being besieged. This is an old Christian village. It's being besieged and attacked by settlers today as we speak, actually. I could go on, but this is all symptomology of colonialism, and it's understandable. And we in the United States, you in the United States, I used to be in the United States, are very familiar with what happened to Native Americans. And so we understand how colonialism works.
0: That was Mazen Komsia, founding volunteer director of the Palestine Institute for Biodiversity and Sustainability at Bethlehem University in the occupied West Bank. Find more news and commentary on Israeli violence against Palestinians in the occupied West Bank by visiting our Between the Lines website at btlonline.org. Two veteran U.S. lawmakers recently issued a warning to Americans that their country is undergoing what they describe as a slow-motion dismantling of democracy. Not a traditional coup carried out suddenly with tanks in the streets, but an incremental concentration of power in Donald Trump's authoritarian presidency. The warning issued in the form of a memo titled The Rolling Coup was written by former Democratic Representative Richard Gephardt, who represented Missouri in the House from 1977 to 2005 and later served as House Majority Leader, and Timothy Wirth, a Colorado Democrat, who served in the House and later as a U.S. Senator from 1987 to 1993. These two retired centrist politicians argue that seemingly separate actions, including the National Security Presidential Memo 7 directive targeting ideological enemies as domestic terrorists, expanded FBI investigations and prosecutions of perceived political enemies, enormous increases in ICE prison capacity, assertions of presidential immunity and authority to deploy military forces domestically, together form an apparatus that could be used to suppress peaceful political protest and interfere with the outcome of the 2026 midterm election. Your reporter spoke with journalist and author Sasha Abramsky, whose recent Nation magazine column titled "The Warning America Can't Afford to Ignore" discusses the importance of Representative Gephardt and Senator Wirth's warning about the most significant threat posed to American democracy since the U.S. Civil War.
3: Yeah, I mean, this started circulating in mid-June, and it was a document that these two very, very senior political figures, neither of whom are sort of known for their hyperbole, had written and started circulating in D.C. and then within the world of journalism. And it was a warning that the things Trump was doing constituted a slow-moving coup d'etat. There wasn't a coup d'etat in the sort of traditional sense where, you know, one day you wake up and there are tanks in the streets. But it was a slow-moving coup d'etat which was attacking basic pillars that allow the democracy to function. So Trump's takeover of regulatory agencies, his takeover of ombudsman agencies, his stacking of traditionally nonpartisan agencies with hyper-MAGA loyalists, his attacks on the voting system, his attacks on the U.S. Postal Service, that all of these things were happening basically in broad daylight. But because they were happening sort of scattershot individually, a lot of people weren't putting the dots together. What Wirth and Gephardt said was, look, let's look at this in its entirety. And if you look at it in its entirety, what you see is an authoritarian power grab. What you see is a deeply insecure president who's fearful that he and his party are going to be suffering electorally in November and who are doing everything they can to preempt that by sowing chaos, sowing discord, and using that chaos as an excuse to do these emergency interventions. And I think everything they've warned about in June, you know, if you fast forward 2 months later, it's starting to come true. You look at the round-the-clock tweets and social media posts that Trump is putting out, attacking the democracy, the system of voting, attacking the integrity of the electoral process, doing everything he can to sow doubt and discord about the elections. That's fundamentally un-American. I mean, if America means anything, it is a story of expanded access to political participation in zigs and zags. It hasn't been the sort of one-directional thing. But if you look at the entirety of the 250-year history, it has represented a unique expansion in political participation, much of it in the last 40, 50, 60 years with the Voting Rights Act. And Trump is doing everything he can to roll back that expansion. And we talk about him rolling back the Great Society in the 1960s. Now we've started sort of seeing his assault on programs from the New Deal from the 1930s. We're seeing attacks on regulatory agencies that go back to the progressive era in the early 20th century. And now we're seeing attacks on voting rights that go back to the post-Civil War period. So if you look cumulatively, what you've got is an American government with the ambition, they may not have the power, but it has the ambition to roll America back to the pre-Civil War era. Now, that's just absolutely stunning to get your head around, but that's what Wirth and Gephardt are warning about.
0: Satya, just one last question that could be a program unto itself. If we survive the coming Trump coup attempt, it seems like there's an urgent priority need to repair our broken democratic system, to rebuild the guardrails to protect democracy that Trump has methodically and systematically crushed one by one. I'm not sure the Democrats are up for that, but that, to me, should be one of the campaign promises if they win control of the House and Senate. Let's repair democracy. That would benefit everybody, all parties.
3: Absolutely. Look, I'm not a Democratic Party strategist. I'm just a writer. But if I were a strategist, I would be running an election campaign saying, look, when we come into power, we will expand the Supreme Court to 15. We will dilute the power of these six troglodyte Supreme Court justices who are coming up with one manufactured legal rationale after another to expand Trump's power. We will find a way to reform the Electoral College so that the popular vote winner nationally becomes the president like in every other modern democracy.
0: Right.
3: We will find a way to restructure the U.S. Senate because at the moment, those 500,000 people in Wyoming send two senators to D.C., just like the 40 million people who live in California, which means Wyoming has 80 times the Senate representation per person that California has. Again, that's completely antithetical to modern understandings of democracy. If I were a strategist, I would say we are going to resurrect and reestablish the structures of the Voting Rights Act, because it was an absolute scandal to dismantle the Voting Rights Act. And we're going to ban political gerrymandering and undo the mid-decade gerrymanders that Trump ordered Republican state governments to do, especially in the South. There are many, many things that can be done to repair the American democracy. All of these should be on the Democratic Party slate.
0: That was journalist and author Sasha Abramski. His latest book is titled American Carnage, How Trump, Musk, and Doge Butchered the U.S. Government. Find a link to his recent Nation magazine column titled The Warning America Can't Afford to Ignore by visiting our Between the Lines website at btlonline.org.

0: On August 24th, the U.S. Supreme Court handed Donald Trump an interim victory in his effort to have the federal government take control of mail-in voting. The high court's justices voted 6-3 along partisan lines to temporarily lift a lower court injunction that had blocked key portions of the president's executive order. The U.S. Postal Service continues to be blocked from following Trump's directives under another nationwide ruling released on August 11th by U.S. District Court Judge Indira Talwani in Boston. Trump's executive order calls for the Department of Homeland Security to develop state lists of U.S. citizens and for the Postal Service to obtain lists of eligible mail-in voters from each state. Trump wants the post office to only deliver mail-in ballots to people on those lists. The Supreme Court majority said it was not ruling on the constitutionality of Trump's order, but found that a lawsuit brought by 23 states in Washington, D.C., was filed prematurely. In a dissenting opinion, Justice Ketanji Brown Jackson noted that the Supreme Court's ruling needlessly injects chaos and uncertainty into the upcoming midterm elections. Your reporter spoke with Greg Palast, an award-winning reporter and best-selling author who's been investigating voter suppression for over 20 years. Here he takes a critical look at Trump's scheme to control mail-in voting that he asserts is consciously designed to disenfranchise millions of eligible Black and Latino voters.
1: The Supreme Court basically said if Donald Trump wants to eliminate elections, he can do so, but they are not final on the ruling because there are two cases in front of them, and they only ruled on one. So there's still mail-in voting. So here's the breakdown. Half the people in America vote by mail these days. Half the people in America vote by mail, especially since COVID, and either put it in the mail or they get the mail-in ballot and put it in a drop box or they bring it to their station, but over half. In the Black community, mail-in, drop box, and early voting is 70%. 70% of Black people vote early for good reason. They know that if they don't, they're going to be waiting 5 hours in line in Georgia and fainting in the sun, right? So we know who they're going after. They're trying to create citizenship lists. And we're not the Soviet Union. We're not Red China. We do not have citizenship lists in the United States. In fact, it's the right wing which tried to prevent having a national citizenship ID card. And now Trump's saying, well, he's going to create these things. Now, how's he creating them? They're starting with the Department of Homeland Security, where they're taking the list of people who've been deported. It's called the SAFE list. It's anything but safe. It's a listing of people deported. As you can well imagine, there's a lot of guys named Jose Garcia on that list and Lydia Rivera on that list. Now, why does that matter? Because it's a list of people who've been deported who happen to have the same names, common names, in the United States. They tried this once before. In the 2012 election, the state of Florida forced Obama to hand over the list, this SAFE list of people deported, so they could remove any illegal aliens on the voter rolls of Florida. They removed 176,000 voters from the voter rolls, a lot of Jose Garcias, 176,000. In the end, they found one single illegal alien voter, a Republican from Austria. No, not Arnold. One. Now you say, well, okay, all's well that ends well. No. Over 100,000 people never got their vote back. Mm. Because to get your vote back, you had to go into court, prove you're an American citizen to get your ballot back. Mm. Now, not many people knew how to do that, can do that, or are going to bother taking a day off of work to go to court to say, I've been an American, I've been here four generations, and now I'm asked to prove I'm an American.
2: Right.
1: And that's what they were doing. So they already know how this story ends. You use that SAFE list and no Hispanic voter is safe. Then, again, they start using similar lists, not only of deportees, and they're like looking at things like citizenship. If you 69 million 69, I was surprised by this number, but frankly, but 69 million women have taken on their husband's last name. How do you prove you're a citizen? Well, your birth certificate, and by the way, can't be a copy. It's got to be certified or original. A birth certificate or a passport. Now, as you know, 2 out of 3 black people don't have passports. 21 million Americans don't have passports or their original birth certificate. And we know who they are. The people that have passports are people who go skiing in Switzerland for their vacations. I don't see the Supremes backing off on this one. But who knows? I'm not in their heads, except that they've really changed their black robes around and the three liberal justices, because they were tiptoeing around saying, oh, this will create a, you know, chaos, and it's the last minute, and the federal government doesn't really have authority over state voting. Stop whining. That's not the issue. They know exactly what they're doing. They're stopping black and brown people and poor people from voting. That's what it is. It is Jim Crow racism of the worst order. And I want to remind people, since the 14th Amendment at the end of the Civil War, there's been no law on any state books which says a black person can't vote. Jim Crow was not laws that said you can't vote if you're black. They were tricks. For example, literacy tests where they, you know, ask you to recite the Constitution, ask a white guy to recite Mary Had a Little Lamb. It's tricks. They never say

0: black people can't vote. This is no different than the Jim Crow laws of 1890, the black laws, as they called them. This is pure, solid, racial vote thievery and nothing less.
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Our theme music was written by Richard Hill and performed by Mikata. This week's program was produced by Susan Bramhall, Mary Hunt, Anna Manzo, Bob Nixon, Melinda Tuhus, and Jeff Yates. For Between the Lines, I'm Scott Harris.

aisle. Thought I'd listen to some news for a while. I grabbed the knob, spun it around, got NPR. Here's what I found. Real news? Hardly a trace. Just one damn marathon marketplace. The NASDAQ's up, the Dow's in the cellar. NPR sold out to Rockefeller. Hostile takeover. Real hostile. Well, I hear all about the antitrust and all the day traders who bit the dust. Mergers, buyouts, and acquisitions. Low-down crooks in high positions.

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0: TUC Radio, Time of Useful Consciousness. The Life and Times of Utah Phillips, How I Became an Activist. This is the second half of a one-hour talk by the great storyteller, folk musician, organizer, and activist, Utah Phillips. You heard in part one the story of his childhood and his time in Korea. When he returned from the war, he made friends with Eamon Hennessy at the Joe Hill House for Transients and Migrants, and he became a pacifist and began to use music as a political weapon. In the early 1960s, still in Salt Lake City, Phillips was involved with Fair Play for Cuba, and he joined the Venceremos Brigades. He also started an organization called the Poor People's Party. This is a celebration of the life of Utah Phillips, who died on May 23, 2008, in his home in Nevada City, California. 4 years earlier, he had spoken in Berkeley, California, about the events that shaped his life. You will be able to see why he is now remembered with such admiration and love. Here is Utah Phillips.
1: The Poor People's Party was grounded entirely in the needs of children. Everything we wrote, everything we spoke about, was grounded entirely in the needs of the children who are in that area, in that part of town, feeling that if we could address those successfully, all the other needs would take care of themselves. See, that's really worth thinking about. It's really worth thinking about, besides which it's hard to argue with. The most successful thing I was involved in then was organizing a tenant union, going as Coca-Cola. There were laws that said that the sleeping rooms had to have a certain temperature in them, but they weren't being enforced, and people were freezing in those rooms. So I went and got the Coca-Cola and said, I can get your advertising thermometers, you know, with the name on it, into 300 rooms. And they said, cool. And so they gave me this huge box of thermometers, and I passed them out, gave them out to all these people along with a little notebook and a pencil. Said, four times a day, you write down the temperature in your sleeping room. And then everybody, all 300, took their notebooks at the same time down to the Planning Commission, see, and made them enforce the law. Right? And it worked. And the good thing that came out of that, see, was that once we got that, once we showed, demonstrated the power of that solidarity, all right, then it was time to sit down and do the hard work of creating a tenant union manual. And the tenant union manual not only had landlord responsibilities that everybody was clear about, but tenant responsibilities, not to mess with the electrical, how to treat the plumbing. And so the landlords fell in with us because they saw what we were trying to do. Civil rights movement, I was up to my eyeballs in that, trying to get an open housing law in Utah. It's another thing you had to get the cooperation from the church for, because African Americans weren't permitted to join the priesthood in the Mormon Church until there was a revelation. We legislate in Utah by direct revelation, and it's on its way to Washington. You watch out. But then I was a delegate to the first Black Panther Party conference against war and fascism in San Francisco, and a delegate to the first student poverty conference in Denver, driven over there by Dwayne Price, who, from the Communist Party of Utah, turned out to have been an FBI informer for at least 20 years. That was a thrill. Then some people came to me from the university in 1967 and said, we want to start Peace and Freedom and get on the ballot in 1968 in Utah and run, have a peace candidate for president and for the U.S. Senate. Would you be willing to merge the Poor People's Party with Peace and Freedom? Now, they're mainly faculty people at the university. I said, fine, let's do that. So I went back to the convention in Ann Arbor, and then when I came back to the Unitarian Church, we had our state convention and got nominated for the United States Senate. And we petitioned, we got on the ballot. Eldridge Cleaver was our presidential candidate in that year. And Eldridge Cleaver and the great Corky Gonzalez was the vice presidential candidate, Rudolph, the Crusade for Justice in Denver. I took a leave of absence from state service. I was a mole in the basement of the state capitol shuffling documents, you know, 75,000 feet of public records. It was just a grunt, dumb job. I took a leave of absence from state service, ran a full campaign, all 27 counties, wound up taking 6,000 votes in Utah in 1968, the effect of which was to lose my job. My job vanished. We messed up the Democratic Party ferociously, and we had a Democratic governor, Governor Rampton. So wherever I went to get a job, I couldn't get it. It was a total blacklist. Somebody had always called ahead. Even the loading docks down at Garrett Trucking, I couldn't get a job. I hung on as long as I could, living on a cot in the back of the warehouse. That was hard because everybody that had gotten me into that went back to work up at the university. See, and I was way out on a limb trying to keep this little draft resistance office going. By then it was deserters we were trying to get to Canada and not draft dodgers anymore. I made a little bit of money working for the Migrant Council. We were working on organizing in camp councils that were mobile with the migrant stream. I was doing sugar beets, working up through Idaho, apples and hops in Washington State. These councils that would be mobile with the stream instead of dependent on support groups in the towns as they went by. That was an important time for me working with the Migrant Council because I learned from the organizers there that, A, you don't call yourself an organizer. It's an older style, you know. I see people now who come to town advertising that they're organizers. Well, no, it's a ticket to jail in the situation we were in. I learned from them you can't organize and lead at the same time. That the organizer's job is to identify the informal leaders in a community and then train them, you see, and then they become the people who shape what's going to happen. I remember when the first time the camp councils really had their first big meeting, and the chief organizer, Thomas Honis, said, "Let's go to this meeting. I want to show you something." So we went to the meeting, and just as the meeting was about to start, somebody stood up and said, "Why are you there? You gringos, why are you here? You don't belong here." And we were told to leave, and we did. And I said to Tom on the way out, I said, "Tom, how do you feel about that?" He said, "I feel just great." See, what I learned from him is that if you're going to organize, you've got to be so strong in your ego that you can afford to submerge it into the egos of the people around you without experiencing any loss. See, that's terribly important to learn. Well, it organized a cooperative for a laundromat over in West Ogden. They'd torn down the bridge over the railroad tracks, and the men at Barrio couldn't get into town to a laundromat. So got a garage, some old surplus washing machines, and that was another successful thing that we got together. I began also to be dimly aware of a real problem that I found when I left Utah to be chronic. And that was, I had seen what happened to Pepe Jimenez and the Young Lords in Chicago. I'd seen what was happening to the Black Panthers. And I became aware of the fact that what the feds were doing, what they were doing, was letting organizations develop charismatic leadership, cultivating charismatic leadership, and then ripping it off, see, and turning an organization into a defense committee. So that all of its money and effort was going into legal fees, going into the defense committee, instead of going into the job, keeping the presses rolling, or keeping, you know, the organizing going. I became persuaded that one of the great problems that we have in our movements is the development of charismatic leadership that plays everything so close to its chest. I remember old Jack Miller, who was on the Verona there in 1916, and he told me this story, bringing strike relief to Everett, Washington. And when they sailed into the harbor, Sheriff McRae had deputized every drunk in town and given a rifle, and they ringed the docks. And when they lowered the gangplank, Sheriff McRae walked to the end of it and said, "Who are your organizers? Who are your leaders here?" And with one voice, they shouted back, "We are all leaders here." See, that's what I mean. That's what I mean. Everybody's got to know how to do everybody else's job. See, no ego. No ego. Pull it out of there. Well, I will dance along here real quick. I ran out of moves in Utah. The Utah Migrant Council collapsed because we had some MIO, Mexican American Youth Organization from Los Colonias del Valle in South Texas, real militant young guys. They thought the best way to bring migrant housing in Davis County up to code was to burn down the old housing so that they could really supervise the building of the new housing. Well, the governor wasn't going to go for this because he had to sign the biennial appropriation. He said, I won't do that until the organizers leave the state. Well, then the Joe Hill house, which I'd started up again, we had some young kids come in. I wanted to set up a switchboard for them to get them back with their parents. And while I was gone, our volunteer cook got them conked on some really weird dope. One of them went to the hospital. The cops were on the way over. The migrant council had collapsed, and the organizers had to leave town. I couldn't get work anywhere because of the blacklist. I had run out of moves, folks. You know, I had $75 in my pocket. Old Carl Sparkman, the motorcycle king, was under my VW bus at midnight in the rain, replacing the transaxle in that thing. I called it Hitler's Revenge, that thing. And I took off across the belly of the continent with $75 in my pocket and no future that I could detect. Just a head full of words and songs and stories. I didn't know that I sang folk music. I had to be told that. See, I was an unemployed organizer. So I headed west, I headed east, and I fetched up in Saratoga Springs, New York, at Cafe Lena. I'd been told that was ground zero for organized folk music. And it was there that I discovered this enormous folk music family all over the country. People working for $25 a night, living cheap, driving old cars, sleeping on couches, singing this wonderful people's music. Not singer-songwriters. Not people interested in making records. Not people interested in having a manager or making it in the industry. But just a love of our own people's music and willing to live cheap in order to be able to go places and sing it for people. All over across the country, back and forth. And they took me in, and they embraced what I did. I organized the first cooperative of traveling folk singers and storytellers, Wildflowers, in Saratoga Springs, New York. The second generation of that organized in Minnesota called Hey Rube, where we began to think about health insurance, which nobody had, began to think about paying into a pension system. And the third generation of that, finally, through New Deal, John McCutcheon, Charlie King, a whole bunch of us started Traveling Musicians Local 1000, American Federation of Labor, and now it's the fastest growing local that the AFM has ever had, you see. So it took a while, but, 30 years, but we won. We finally got it. Along the way, though, I wound up working with wonderful, wonderful people, my elders, Sarah Ogan Gunning, Aunt Molly Jackson's sister, Nimrod Workman, George Tucker, the great coal mine organizer, Wobblies, Herb Edwards from the Spokane Free Speech Fight of 1910, Melman, San Francisco Phil Melman, Tom Scribner, who organized in the logging from 1916 till 1955, Hanson on the docks down there in Houston, Jack Miller I just talked about, Rosario, the last living survivor of the Lawrence Sextal strike of 1912. I sat with these people. Minnie Quartered, who told me about the triangle shirtwaist. I sat with these people. I sang with them. I talked with them. They gave me that long memory. They gave me their lives, their stories. They led extraordinary lives that can never be lived again. But in the living of them created a history that is more powerful, more beautiful, more passionate, and more useful than the best history book I ever read. And those stories are mine now. I said to Joanna some time ago, I said, Joanna, you know, all my elders are dead. She said, guess what? Well, I'll be entering the 15th of this month. I'll be entering my 70th year. And at that point, at some point, you decide what you authentically inherit in this world. And that's what you put in the world. And I know what my inheritance is. And that's what I try to put in the world. Miles Horton came in there too. You know Highlander School? Miles was the greatest of the teachers. That wonderful Highlander School for organizers down there. The idea, Miles' idea, that if you take people from a community experiencing the same problem and put them in a room Just provide food, provide information, provide experts if they need them, you know, and they come in and then send them away. But if they will sit there in that circle and share the substance of their lives, eventually they will arrive at a solution to their problem. And it works. It's been working year after year after year. Now, there was an organizer, Miles Horton, passed away long ago now. Miles Horton, do I have time for a Miles Horton story or two? Let's see. He was hired as a coal mine organizer in a little town in Kentucky. Well, the minister was afraid that Miles was going to be killed because their thugs were in town. So he gave him a horse pistol. The pistol was broken. It didn't have any ammunition, and he didn't know how to use it anyway. Well, he was looking out the window of his little room there on the second floor, and his big, long black car pulled up, and a bunch of heavy guys got out with bulges in their pockets, and he knew that he had had it. He opened the window, dangled that pistol out the window, and said, "Hey, you fellas down there." "Yeah, what?" "Let me tell you something." "You can't tell us nothing, Horton." "Oh, yeah, I can. I got to." "What?" "You're not organized. You got to get organized." "What do you mean, Horton, get organized?" "Well, look, you're going to come up here and kill me. But I've got this. I'm going to kill the first one to come in the door, and I'm going to kill the second one. The third one is going to kill me. Thing is, you got to decide who's going to come in the door first. You got to get organized." So they talked about it for a while, got in the car, and drove away. Horton said he was invited to a little town in the South to give a talk on leadership. He had lost a piece of paper with the place where he was supposed to speak on it. So he decided to walk around town. Town wasn't that big. And he walked around until he found a bunch of people that were going toward this hall. And so he followed them into the hall. And sure enough, there was his name on a reader board. And they all sat down. And he sat down in the back. As soon as they were all sat down, he walked down the aisle up to the podium, stood up in front of that audience and said, "Leadership is finding a bunch of people who look like they know where they're going and following them, and as soon as they've sat down, stand up and talk to them about leadership." Miles was a piece of work. Well, and then, of course, Judy Berry, who affirmed my own sense of nonviolence. Judy understood, and we talked about this in the car the day before. I drove with her down from Willits to that meeting in Berkeley the day before the car blew up. The notion that the man can escalate from a cop on the beat with a handgun all the way up to a hydrogen bomb and everything in between. And he always says, come up that road. He wants you to come up that road so he can kill you. Oh, you don't take that road because he owns it. You take a road he doesn't know anything about. You take the road of peace. You say, come up that road, all right? As I'm saying is that nonviolence is not a tactic. It is a practical necessity. Right. Let me sort of, there's been quite a ramble here. I've never put this all together like this in my wildest dreams. Let me just wrap this up, okay? What needs to happen? What needs to happen? Labor needs to internationalize. The boss has no use for nationalism except to keep workers fighting against each other, to convince American auto workers that Japanese auto workers are their enemies. No, there needs to be one international auto workers industrial union. Same on the airline, same in every industry. We've got to stop thinking in terms of nationalism. We've got to stop thinking in those terms. The boss has no use for it. All the boss has needs from the government, all the boss needs from the government is deregulation, privatization of what we already own together, tax relief, and an army supported at public expense to protect his interests globally. And that's all. And now, not only succeeded in getting that, but succeeded in corporatizing the executive branch of the government, you see. Labor has to internationalize. Capitalism has internationalized. Labor has to internationalize. Big Bill Haywood said in 1905 at the founding convention of the industrial workers of the world, "World labor needs a world union." We couldn't do it then. It took months just to get to Australia, and we still had branches there. But now we have all these tools of instant communication. The tools are in our hands to begin to build that kind of international solidarity. It's time for the labor movement to move. Another big part of that is, now my mother's CIO, that was when the progressive movement came together, when everybody put their differences on the shelves. And this progressive movement in the heart of the Depression, and what came out of that? Solidarity, Social Security, workman's compensation, minimum wage. You know, we had the power. The power was there, you see. The boss recognized, said, you know, you have power, you know how to use it. So we'll give you access to our process. Form your political action committees. Elect your congressmen and senators. Send them to Washington, and they will achieve legislatively what you would normally achieve over a bargaining table. And we fell for it. Carrot on a stick. Led our best organization right off the shop floor, right out the door. And did it work? No, it didn't work. So we got to understand, as they have in Canada, Hargrove, Buzz Hargrove and the Canadian Auto Workers Union. I'm a member of that. They're building the one big union, but they've turned their back on the New Democratic Party, the NDP in Canada. They said that hasn't worked. It's back to the bargaining table. It's back to organizing at the point of production. Like old Vincent St. John said in 1921, GST, Joint Secretary Treasurer of the IWW, said, your political power is in direct proportion to your economic power. If you have no economic power, you have no political power. So where do you organize? You organize where that economic power is, you see. And then maybe that ballot box can become a reality. These young people that I talk

0: Because that's when the real change is going to happen. We have to rebuild the progressive movement, rebuild the whole progressive movement. And the model is there, and even some of the people are there who knew how to do that, you know. They're among our elders, among our true elders. A progressive movement with every force inside, every progressive force acting and moving together, putting our differences on the shelf to avoid becoming a corporate fascist state. You know, we're in the Weimar right now. You understand what I mean? We're in the Weimar right now. We have to rebuild the progressive movement. And none of this, oh, that's not our issue. None of that. None of this, well, that action is not radical enough. None of this, oh, that action is too radical. No. There needs to be something for every level of commitment in this progressive movement. None of it denigrating any other part of it. We have to understand that direct action and political action are two hands of the same body and have to stop fighting against each other, but work together, come together. No activists left behind. And the other thing is we have to re-examine the tactics of peace, the tactics of the peace movement. We came out of a civil rights movement. The civil rights movement was mandatorily nonviolent in the South, and of course that the people who lived and worked there knew what the rules had to be. The tactics of the vigil, of the mass demonstration, of the teach-in, you see. After SNCC went militant and read its white support out, after the failure of the civil rights movement, ostensibly, these young, highly motivated political people came in to the nascent peace movement, the anti-war movement against Vietnam, and they brought those tactics with them, never bothering to stop to see, are those efficacious in this situation? We have been using the same tactics all the way down to this war here. These tactics are totally predictable, aren't they? Even civil disobedience is becoming kind of a revolving door. The time has long since passed to start the real serious talk of reevaluating our tactics and escalating those tactics and deciding where those tactics need to escalate to. See, we got to really get serious about dealing with the failure of our tactics, the failure of the tactics that we've inherited from movements for which they may have been appropriate, but are they appropriate for the movement that we're in now? And I guess, I went through a couple of families. I left kids along the way that I've had to painfully reestablish my contact with, and I'm very proud of them, you know. It's been a lot of pain, not just to me, but in the people around me in these movements. This movement, this reborn progressive movement that is going to transform the world and our lives must simply be kinder and more gentle. We must be more careful and caring of each other. I think of Bertolt Brecht in East Germany, so disillusioned with the cruelty of this regime that was trying to be humane in principle and so cruel. And Bertolt Brecht wrote, "Even though anger against injustice makes the brow grow stern, even though hatred of squalor makes the voice grow harsh, alas, we who wish to lay the foundations of kindness could not ourselves be kind." All right. Let's be kinder and easier and more compassionate with each other. And I will persist and I will endure. And I will always be true to you.
1: You heard the voice of the great storyteller, folk musician, organizer, and activist, Utah Phillips. This is the end of an hour-long talk recorded in the Unitarian Fellowship Hall in Berkeley, California, in May of 2004. Utah Phillips died on May 23, 2008, in his home in Nevada City, California. You can hear this program again.

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2: The folks that are there, these are your neighbors, these are your friends, these are your kids' friends.
3: If it was not privatized and not for profit, they don't have the same incentive. It's creating this horrific cycle where at every single touch point, from ICE being denied hearings and lack of legal support, every single choke point is designed to keep you there.
4: At the end of that protest, one of the leaders is telling people, we have to go. We cannot stay here because otherwise we are interrupting these people's one chance today to see the sun. If you were to look at the definition of a concentration camp, it's pretty accurate to what is happening.
1: This is Making Contact, a public affairs show bringing you grassroots voices and critical context to help you understand the world and the people who are struggling to make it a better place. Mass deportation has been a top priority during Donald Trump's second presidential term, with a stated goal of 1 million deportations annually. According to an ICE report dated July 20th of this year, the agency has deported over 356,000 people in the 2026 fiscal year, which began last October. The number of people being held in immigrant detention facilities per day rose drastically in 2025, from about 39,000 in January to over 60,000 by last August. This year, that number has peaked at 73,000 detainees being held per day in the United States.
5: All of these facilities are supposed to be non-punitive. From what we've heard from our committee members who have been detained there, they feel imprisoned. They feel like they are imprisoned. They don't get proper medical attention. The food is not good. Last year, Just Fall Sink, who was an immigrant, died, unfortunately. It could have been easily prevented.
1: That was immigrant advocate Eduardo Delgado speaking to Sonali Kolhatkar about conditions inside Folkston ICE Processing Center in Folkston, Georgia, for her book, Breaking ICE, Community Defense Against State Terror and MAGA Fascism. To understand how we got here, we have to turn the clock back 45 years. Until the 1980s, immigrants awaiting processing or deportation were usually held in local jails with oversight from the Immigration and Naturalization Service, or INS, ICE's predecessor. During the private prison boom of the 80s, mass incarceration expanded rapidly, including the immigrant detention system. While publicly speaking about the value that immigrants bring to American society, President Ronald Reagan's administration pioneered the use of detention to discourage immigration. And in 1983, their mass immigration emergency plan mandated that 10,000 beds be maintained for detainees. To comply with this initiative, the INS contracted with the Corrections Corporation of America, which is now known as CoreCivic, to build the first private immigration detention facility.
6: It has been our experience at Corrections Corporation that the private sector can provide a timely, effective, and efficient design. Our first turnkey operation was the design, construction, financing, and management of a 350-bed facility in Houston, Texas in 1984 used by the Immigration and Naturalization Service and the Federal Bureau of Prisons.
1: The INS was officially dismantled under the Homeland Security Act of 2003 and split into three separate agencies we know today. USCIS, the U.S. Citizenship and Immigration Services, CBP, which is Customs and Border Patrol, and ICE, Immigration and Customs Enforcement. Contracts with private prison groups continued under the newly reconstituted agency. About 86% of detainees are held in privately owned facilities across the United States. Two of the largest owners of the private ICE detention centers are CoreCivic and Geo Group. Both of these for-profit companies have seen revenue increases in the past year, up to $2.2 billion for CoreCivic and $2.6 billion for Geo Group. ProPublica reporter Perla Treviso says substandard health care is common in the facilities run by these companies.
7: I've talked to people who've been in ping pong between detention centers, and you hear the same stories over and over again, and they're not from the same group of people. I've talked to people who were picked up in Minnesota, people who were picked up in Philadelphia, people who were picked up after crossing the border. And so they're not necessarily people who are talking to each other, yet there's a pattern. I also obtained the 911 calls for Camp East Montana. And in those calls, you hear some of the healthcare providers saying, you know, this person needs an AKG, but we don't have any paper, or this person's very low on oxygen, but we don't have oxygen and we have minimal resources here. And this is coming from the medical providers inside the centers in calls to 911. So not necessarily from the detainees.
1: A handful of states are now attempting to restrict or outright ban private immigration detention facilities, including Illinois, Washington, New Jersey, New Mexico, Maryland, and California. As ICE raids ramped up in 2025, investigators from the California Department of Justice visited each of the then 7 immigration detention facilities in the state in an effort to understand how the sudden influx of detainees would impact conditions inside. In the report, released May 15, 2026, they found that without exception, the sudden overcrowding in each facility created conditions that were in violation of ICE's own policies and which led to increases in detainee deaths. The report documents declining conditions for detainees who experienced inadequate medical care, delays in medical treatment, overcrowding, inadequate food, excessive use of force by detention facility guards, and inadequate clothing. During a press conference, California Attorney General Rob Bonta shared details from the investigation.
8: Adelanto, in particular, stood out. They're the ones that had the biggest population surge. They're the ones that had the 4 deaths. The California City Detention Facility as well stood out for egregious conditions. They just weren't ready. And they treated the facility like a criminal and carceral facility instead of a civil immigration detention center. We had harrowing stories of older detainees freezing at night because of the cold conditions, lack of access to food and water, health conditions, etc. Adelanto and California City really stood out as being particularly poor, but I don't want to just single them out. It's poor across the board. It's unacceptable across the board. Cruel, inhumane, unacceptable, and below ICE's own standards and the standards you'd want for any human being. California DOJ also noted countless stories about the adverse conditions of confinement and their effects on detainee mental health and quality of life. Otay Mesa Detention Center in San Diego would strip search detainees after each contact visit, which has an overwhelmingly negative effect on mental health and dignity of detainees, as you might imagine.
1: Stacy Tolchin, an immigration attorney based in Pasadena, California, says that one of the worst issues coming out of immigration detention facilities in California is inadequate medical care.
2: I have a case where we have somebody that was detained for 5 months who had already had a lung removed, was already in a very vulnerable position, was detained for no reason, and he had been previously put in removal proceedings, and they not only let him out before because of the medical condition, but they even dismissed the entire case. He's rearrested because of these new policies in 2026. And we kept trying to get him out, and they were saying, no, no, no, he's a flight risk. And then finally, we ordered the medical documentation, and the nurse in Adelanto was like, we do not have the capacity to or ability to treat him. He needs a specialist. He was on high on the marker for cancer. And even though they were saying no, we ended up sending those documents over to the lawyers and saying, look, you can't hold him here. And they did release him. And what I've come to do in this last week is to recognize that, unfortunately, I'm treating these medical cases like they're preemptive wrongful death cases. If they had died, I was suing for damages, I would go back into these medical records and show them the negligence. And now, guess what? I'm going to try to show them the negligence before the person dies, because otherwise the blood is on their hands.
1: Portland-based independent journalist Kevin Foster, who has reported on immigration for Mother Jones, recently traveled to the Otay Mesa Detention Facility in San Diego to better understand what detainees and the organizers on the outside who are attempting to help them are facing.
4: Community members were coming out at least once a week. What the community told me is they were getting people's identification numbers that they had inside the detention center, and that would allow these community members to basically wire them money or give them money for commissary or to make phone calls. And they've discovered a lot of really horrible things. Like, people didn't have access to the medications that they need, that they hadn't had a piece of fruit in months, or that the food was bad or moldy. They hadn't seen sunlight in a very long time. They hadn't seen grass. Just a very frightening image of what is happening in there, as well as people being stuck in a place that they don't really know why. They weren't convicted of any crime.
1: Now, the Otay Mesa was owned by CoreCivic Group, which is a private prison owner and operator, and they recently sold a number of facilities back to the federal government, to DHS. Can you speak to the impact of those facilities going back to the federal government's hands? Why would they do that?
4: My understanding, and a lot of the credit on this goes to Sophie Hurwitz at Mother Jones, is that they're buying up these detention facilities so that they can avoid state-level oversight. Since DHS is buying them back up from CoreCivic, they can essentially claim, oh, we have supremacy clause, you're not allowed to come in here and check this out, which obviously is very sketchy and a pretty clear attempt to avoid oversight of the many horrible conditions I already talked about, as well as human rights abuses. Otay Mesa has a number of allegations of rape and sexual assault that have a whole litany of issues and how they're being investigated. The person in charge of that is effectively the warden, who is an employee of CoreCivic. So that's obviously problematic. They're trying to avoid the state getting involved and seeing what is actually happening in there. The thing that is troublingly ironic is that DHS is buying Otay Mesa and California City, the detention centers there, but CoreCivic is still going to operate the facilities. They are still going to profit off of holding all of these people and what people have to pay in commissary and for phone calls. The activist groups are raising tens of thousands of dollars to support people, and that money just burns up so fast because it's extremely costly, especially if people have to make international calls.
1: So these private companies will still stand to profit off of detention facilities they operate without the ability for states to provide more stringent oversight, because the feds will now own these prisons.
4: And you look at what is happening in these detention centers, and it's as bad as you can really imagine. Private ownership of prisons raises a lot of serious problems. The incentive structure there is, in a lot of ways, I believe, stacked against the rights of prisoners, and it also contributes to a culture in which we are attempting to lock more and more people up because it is profitable for Geo Group or CoreCivic. It's widely documented that people in many cases are making less than a dollar a day if they're doing labor inside these prisons, and that is effectively slave labor. So it creates this problematic incentive structure, and what DHS is doing, I can't read their mind, but it very clearly seems like they want carte blanche to basically be able to treat people as poorly as they can. And then that also weakens people's ability to defend themselves. In Masuma Khan's case, I've talked with her daughter about her. She faced extreme medical neglect, and there's a lot of suspicion from community members that this is an intentional tactic to basically get people, to coerce them into signing deportation papers to get them out of the country as fast as possible. You make people live in just torturous conditions, it makes your deportation machine work faster, and it's extremely cruel, obviously, but do they really care about that? It seems like that's kind of their policy in a lot of ways. If the state was able to go in there and see all of these things going wrong, they could actually charge CoreCivic, at least fine them in some capacity, to try to force them to remedy these issues, essentially make it so that it's more costly for them to continue abusing people.
9: Mm-hmm.
1: You're listening to Making Contact. We'll be right back.
9: We're jumping in to remind you that you're listening to Making Contact, now being produced by Pacifica Radio. If you like today's show and want more information, visit our website, kpfk.org/makingcontact. That's also where you can find hundreds of archival episodes exploring decades of activism and global struggles for social justice. Okay, now back to the show.
1: Welcome back. I'm Mel Buer. Before the break, we heard from immigration attorney Stacey Tolchin about the abysmal conditions inside immigration detention facilities. Tolchin believes the entire process of detention, from detainment to incarceration to release and monitoring, is specifically designed to cause suffering for detainees and make money for stakeholders.
2: It's not just the detention center. It's everything. So what they do now is they put everybody who's in a pending proceeding on a monitoring program, which I think is owned by GEO. So it's everything cumulative. So not only is it detention bodies, but it's also electronic monitoring programs, intensive supervision where people have to be home during certain days. They have ankle bracelets. They have an app. And it's all really unnecessary because the vast majority of people are not flight risks. The vast majority of people are trying to get status. They are affirmatively coming forward, especially these recent arrests. Last week where we saw people who had been flying domestically who were arrested that have pending asylum applications, right? They're already presenting themselves to the Department of Homeland Security saying, hi, I'm here. I'm afraid to go to my home country. I mean, there's no rationale for arresting them. But I do think what they've done is created this turnstile of detentions. Somebody else I know called it the carousel of horror. But basically, they keep getting shot down in these district court decisions where everybody's getting released, and then they just keep rearresting under the same grounds that they lost. So the only thing I can think of is, again, the profit motive and the deterrent effect.
1: Within this carousel of horror, immigration attorneys like Tolchin are working around the clock to ensure that companies like GEO Group see consequences for mistreatment of detainees.
2: It's been rough. We have done habeas work before. Habeas is an action in district court seeking to have somebody released from custody based on the unlawfulness of their detention. And we've done habeas work, I think, in the last 25 years. Prior to 2025, I had done maybe 5 to 10 habeases. And now, oh my gosh, I mean, we've probably done over 100 in the last year.
10: Wow.
2: At least, actually. And then many of them are group habeases. So if you counted everybody together, it's a few hundred people.
10: What's the sort of makeup of some of your clients over the last year?
2: Yeah, so it's totally different now. It used to be that when somebody was detained, it was because of a criminal issue or a fraud issue, something like that. These folks that we've seen detained since January, it really started, honestly, probably in May of 2025, I would say, when the raids hit L.A., and then we started seeing sort of mass detention. These are people who, you know, had very clear standing in the U.S. to remain in the U.S., who have then just been arrested. And I'm still at a loss as to why, except for two reasons. One is profits for the private sort of immigration detention system. And the second is to just instill fear on not only the non-citizen community, but the American community in general, to basically convince people to leave and that the country is now no longer a place for people who are seeking better lives to come.
1: Tolchin is currently working on a wrongful death case against GEO Group, in which a detainee contracted COVID and died as a result of substandard medical care at the Adelanto ICE processing facility in Adelanto, California. Tort law in California is such that attorneys can fight well-financed companies like GEO Group without worrying about how long it might take to see a resolution.
2: What's different in the California law that's really significant is that the statute allows for the recovery of costs and attorney's fees. That's really important because when GEO, who has the deepest pockets in the universe, wants to fight a case against me, this tiny little immigration practitioner, right, in my small little group, they could say, look, we're just going to litigate the heck out of this. We'll never be liable. You guys can't stand up to it. By the state now providing for attorney's fees and costs, that means that we can recover for our time spent. So if I'm going to spend 1,000 hours on a case, which this case is looking like, then we're able to get recovery. And guess what? We can get punitive damages. We cannot get punitive damages against the U.S. government, but now we can, thanks to California tort law. And that all matters because with deep pockets, GEO is not going to care unless that hurts them financially. I think that's probably the only thing that they're going to care about. And I think that's a bit why ICE is trying to take these facilities back, because they, under federal law, have reduced liability. We can't get attorney's fees in these suits for the most part. We can't get punitive damages. The liability lessens to a certain extent. But I think a lot of this just comes down to money. Whatever the state can do to allow vindication of rights, that's really important.
1: What is something that regular community members can do as they learn more about the conditions inside of these detention facilities? Are there ways for them to get involved to support the efforts of immigration attorneys and other organizations that are trying to support detainees?
2: Yeah, there's a few things. The first is obviously financial support of the community groups that are there for the folks and the families that are detained. That's really important. There's obvious players like the ACLU that's been doing amazing work. We work extensively with the NDLON, which is the National Day Laborers Organizing Network, and the National Immigration Project of the National Lawyers Guild. They're fantastic. I think they're great groups to support. And a lot of them, NDLON especially, has community actions that you can adopt a corner, things like that, that are great. But right now, you know, it's about the midterms. And we need to hold our representatives accountable and to support candidates to win and to stop this.
1: As GEO Group and CoreCivic continue to profit off of mass incarceration, particularly of detained immigrants, organizers across the country are continuing the work of resisting the Trump administration's mass deportation agenda. Michelle Arkin is an organizer and founding member of No Camps California, an organization that is focused on closing immigration prisons across the state.
11: I think California has found itself in a very unique position because we've had a state that was really passionate about closing private prisons, right? So we successfully did so in 2023. And unfortunately, contracts with these private prison companies stayed in place. Even though we shuttered the facilities themselves, the contracts continued to exist. And so therefore, ICE under this administration's second term, they had the confidence and were empowered to just bypass state laws and start moving people into facilities where GEO Group and CoreCivic had contracts in place, whether it be with the state or the federal government, but they just moved in. Cal City has been my passion project, and so I can speak to that more specifically than any other facility because I was so outraged by the fact that they started to hold human beings in this place before any of the inspections, before any of the proper business license shifts or permits were weighed or granted according to any of the local or state laws that are required for any business to function here.
1: As part of her work, Michelle has spent a significant amount of time meeting with detainees in California City and Adelanto processing facilities, and worked in coalition with other organizations in Southern California to support families who are continuing to feel the impact of ICE raids in Los Angeles and elsewhere. Arkin detailed how disparate groups of organizers have come together to support detained immigrants and their families, particularly in the last 18 months.
11: Because of the different skill sets, because of the different ways that we come together, we can advocate both from a community justice side. So, you know, writing all of the letters of support that need to be included in a habeas petition or in whatever future asylum case, you know, to speak to their value within the community, but then also the innumerable amount of immigration lawyers who are giving their time either pro bono or at an incredibly decreased rate in order to help people who are, you know, in a lot of these cases, the families have lost their sole financial provider. And so then it's fundraising and finding ways to raise funds that help them just keep themselves afloat. But beyond that, raise money for whatever bond, you know, if they get a bond hearing to make sure that they have the dollars to meet it. And then whatever additional legal fees may present as things go on, because as the laws change, they require different things. There are people from every different walk of life who are finding ways to commit time to care for people and to fight for our democracy. And it takes all of them, incredibly academic and intelligent people who are really looking at our laws and seeing where they are manipulating or making use of precedents. And how do we attack that? You know, how do we bring that to our, whether it's local city councils or whether it's to our state government? What bills can we write to codify things that because of precedents we never assumed, could not believe that our federal government would make use of or manipulate to use to re-enable what I feel at this point is a new slave trade. This is a national issue. This is a worldwide global issue we are talking about. I'm grateful for the fact that there are so many people who are, instead of choosing to hide, are choosing to speak. But these companies are making so much money and their stakeholders are making so much money. And the truth is being withheld from so many that the stories are so elaborate and convincing. We have incredible rapid response groups that we're working with. We have amazing mutual aid groups that we're working with. We have amazing clergy and legal advocacy groups that we're working with, all of whom facilitate both the care of the communities that we live in, make sure that people who once they're inside have any idea what their rights might be, are finding ways that are inventive and ingenious to provide people inside with ways to even represent themselves, to submit the paperwork for their habeas petitions when they've been held beyond 90 days, which is illegal.
12: When asked how concerned neighbors could jump in and help to lessen the impact of ICE raids on their communities, Arkin highlighted the importance of taking whatever skill you already have and putting it in service of this resistance movement.
11: No matter what your gift is, no matter where your passions lie, there is a place for your skill set. And that doesn't mean you have to go protest. In fact, at this point in time, I would say the performative actions, yes, they're valuable, but we have grown jaded even to those actions, right? Those actions have value, but they only have value if in opening your eyes to what you've seen, you are motivated then to pick up a phone. And if it's just pick up a phone and call your representative and say, here are the bills that say, I do not want this to be part of my state. And if it's not calling your representatives, then it's about figuring out how you can help buy groceries for your community and deliver food to the community members in your life that are too afraid to leave their homes. Or if it's to write a letter to somebody who is in detention, whose life has been so small and so isolated, and where they are manipulating people to try to self-deport because they have removed them from their families. We are being taken advantage of and manipulated by our federal government in a way that none of you will see if you don't open your eyes and look, but you will lose everything you care about if you don't open your eyes and find a way to engage.

0: that's it for today's show. 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I am your host and producer, Mel Buer. The show was also produced by Vanessa Kolb and Dan Pavlish. Ace Estwick is our executive producer and audio editor, and Mark Maxwell is our engineer. 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
1: Let's see, Herb Edwards. Herb Edwards lived in West Seattle. Little apartment, neat as a pin. Herb was a logger, a working logger, and he was also a wobbly, of many other things, an organizer. One Sunday, during one of his Tom and Jerry parties where I used to get routinely destroyed, I don't even know what's in a Tom and Jerry. I don't want to know. I just hope I never see one again as long as I live, but he could drink them. Old Herb Edwards, he told me about the free speech fight in Spokane, Washington, 1910. Because as a young logger, he was there. This is some years ago, and he's passed on. He told me, he said, yeah, we used to boom into towns all over the West on the freight train.
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0: evening. It's Friday, August 28th. I'm Scott Baba. The fastest growing Ebola outbreak in history continues to spread in eastern Congo.
1: It is growing faster and wider than the response to contain it. But it can be stopped. We know how to contain Ebola, how to interrupt transmission, and how to save lives. But we must also overcome another virus, the virus of indifference.
0: Federal Reserve Chair Kevin Warsh indicates stubborn high inflation could push the central bank to raise interest rates in the coming months.
2: We must be confident that underlying inflation is moving to our objective, clearly and at sufficient speed. Otherwise, we have work to do.
0: And the chairman of the Tohono O'odham Nation speaks out after armed federal agents trespass on tribal lands for Trump's border wall.
3: At the front lines, if you would call that, and knowing that something is coming their way, it's taken a physical, emotional drain on our people.
0: These stories and more coming up from the studios of KPFN Berkeley. This is the Pacifica Evening News. I'm Scott Baba.

0: Today marks the six-month anniversary of the beginning of the war in Iran. Trump claims the war has devastated Iran's leadership, military, and economy. This week, his administration has shifted its focus to increasing economic pressure rather than military action. The president said he's not in a hurry to bring Iran back to negotiations. Mediators like Qatar and Pakistan continue to seek diplomatic solutions. Analysts warn that Iran has shown resilience to international pressure, and it remains to be seen how far the U.S. will go with its new strategy. Sagar Magani has more.
1: The Iran war has hit the six-month mark, a notable milestone for a conflict President Trump long said would be over soon, about 2 weeks after it started.
2: We did a little excursion.
1: One the president said would last a few weeks. 4 months later,
2: I think it's going to go very quickly.
1: Democratic Senator Chris Murphy said the president kept promising.
3: None of it is real.
1: And the president now appears to have backed off pledges to make a deal with Iran.
2: We don't want to speak to them. We're not looking to meet or anything.
1: With his administration shifting the focus to economic pressure on Tehran. But the war's economic realities are being felt at home.
4: It's killing us.
1: Vietnam vet Ronald Bobek in North Carolina says he's pinching pennies to handle rising prices. Minister Brian Moss says there's frustration all around.
5: The war was supposed to be over within a month.
1: Sagar Magani, Washington.
0: Meanwhile, Iranian President Masoud Pezeshkian said in an interview on state television that Iran would remain committed to the Islamabad ceasefire memorandum if the United States upheld its own commitments under the agreement, saying, "The world has watched. It's not a joke. The U.S. president has signed it, and we have signed it. If they are committed, we will be committed. Therefore, I think we can bring security to the Middle East, but it is possible with conversation." Pezeshkian added that Iran needs to improve its regional relationships, saying, "The fact that we have to strengthen our diplomacy is completely correct, and we need to make more time for it. It's an imperative principle that we need to have a good relationship with the neighboring countries, based on the opinion of our dear leader." His comments come as the United States pushed forward with its campaign of economically isolating Iran, imposing new sanctions today on Egypt's bank Mizr, cutting off its United Arab Emirates branches from dollar transactions. Treasury Secretary Scott Bessent said in a statement, quote, "Treasury promised to sever every economic lifeline Tehran has left and finally end the threat of the Iranian regime. We also warn that Iran's enablers cannot continue to enjoy access to the U.S. dollar and the global financial system. Bank Mizr UAE decided to find out the hard way, and today we are taking the first step in holding it accountable for its continued egregious support of the Iranian regime." Treasury said it views the bank's six UAE branches as what it calls a critical node for Iran's access to dollars, estimating they process roughly $1.8 billion in transactions tied to Iranian shadow banking networks since 2024. Egypt's central bank confirmed the action does not extend beyond the UAE branches, and Bank Mizr can continue dollar transactions through its Cairo headquarters and other foreign branches. The U.S. separately sanctioned an Iranian bank manager and a Hong Kong entity accused of laundering money for Iran. President Donald Trump said today that the United States has entered an agreement with Venezuela to take control of 65 billion barrels of the South American country's oil reserves. In a social media post, Trump announced the agreement. He said he had was negotiated by Secretary of State Marco Rubio, Defense Secretary Pete Hegseth, and Venezuela's interim president, Delcy Rodriguez. Trump wrote, quote, "The United States of America has just entered into an agreement with the country of Venezuela on the biggest oil deal in world history." Meanwhile, the Trump administration may be negotiating a deal to secure long-term access to Venezuelan crude reserves, according to sources familiar with the talks who spoke to Reuters News. The agreement would let American companies develop a group of Venezuelan oil fields with the resulting supply guaranteed for the United States. One source said officials are considering a lease model with an auction to allocate fields among U.S. producers. A list under negotiations includes 17 fields spanning the Orinoco Belt and Lake Maracaibo. The move comes after the U.S. captured and removed former Venezuelan President Nicolas Maduro from power in January, and as Washington works to secure stable oil supplies ahead of the midterm elections amid pressure over gasoline prices that have spiked due to the war in Iran. Experts say the oil field lease deal could raise constitutional questions in Venezuela, since that country's constitution reserves core oil industry activities for the state, and current law doesn't provide for acreage leases. Venezuela is also reportedly considering leaving OPEC as it strengthens ties with the United States. The Trump administration is planning to end military aid to the Peshmerga, the Kurdish security force in Iraq's semi-autonomous Kurdistan region. This, according to four sources familiar with the matter, even as the region faces mounting attacks from Iran. The Pentagon has told Kurdish leaders it does not plan to renew an expiring agreement providing security assistance, which is set to expire September 30th. The same day, U.S. troops are scheduled to fully withdraw from Iraq following the campaign against the Islamic State group. Iran and Iranian-backed militias have carried out more than 150 missile or drone attacks in Iraqi Kurdistan since the Iran war began. American University's Yervin Saeed, director of the Global Kurdish Initiative for Peace, warned the move could backfire, saying, quote, the U.S. would be cutting off the Kurds, who shed so much blood to help the Americans achieve their goals in Iraq and the wider Middle East. This is going to be a big win for Iran, China, and Russia if the Kurds are left so exposed. A Pentagon statement said Iraqi security forces, including the Peshmerga, will now, quote, lead the fight against terrorists in Iraq. The Kurdistan regional government declined to comment. The fastest-growing Ebola outbreak in history has spread to two new health zones in eastern Congo, according to the latest government figures published today. The two new zones affected are in Biena and Mangerjipa in Congo's North Kivu province. According to Congo's Ministry of Health data, the case fatality rate in North Kivu is much higher than the country's overall rate of 48%. With roughly 7 out of every 10 people infected in the province dying from the disease. Health officials say that's due in part to delayed response efforts and difficulty accessing the area. The health ministry said the outbreak has recorded nearly 5,800 confirmed cases, including over 2,700 deaths. The disease is spreading at an unprecedented speed, faster than efforts to track and slow it, under extremely difficult conditions fueled by insecurity, displacement, a health workers' strike, and intense population movements. The United Nations World Health Organization said it remains out of control and is on track to surpass the 2014 to 2016 West Africa Ebola outbreak, the deadliest on record, which killed more than 11,000 people. UN Secretary General Antonio Guterres warned that the UN's humanitarian response plan for the outbreak is currently only partially funded and will drain quickly without further support.
3: We have put forward a detailed 2.13 billion humanitarian needs and response plan. This is 48% funded, thanks in large measure to a major contribution by the United States. But current resources will last weeks, not months. Without additional funding, vital operations will run out of money just when they need to expand. That is why I am appealing for the remaining $1.1 billion to fully fund the humanitarian response plan, recognizing that even more will be needed in the future.
0: Aid group Doctors Without Borders said today it had opened a new treatment center in North Kivu to enable a faster response in what it said was one of the hardest hit areas. Yesterday, Congo began vaccinating health workers and other frontline workers with the Ervebo vaccine that was effective in past Ebola outbreaks caused by a different, more common type called Zaire. Clinical trials are underway to find a licensed vaccine for the rare Bundibugyo virus that is causing the current outbreak and which has no approved vaccines or treatments. Rescuers on the Nepal-China border are pulling out flood survivors caked in dark brown mud while helicopters lift stranded people to safety. The neighboring countries race today to respond to catastrophic flash floods that have killed nearly 600 people and left almost 2,500 missing. Rescue teams were put on high alert for more flooding from a new lake that formed high up on the Himalayan mountains after the initial floods on Wednesday. Experts warn that the lake, which was created after the glacier collapse that triggered the initial floods, was starting to overflow. U.S. officials report about 90 U.S. citizens remain unaccounted for after the catastrophic flash floods. The U.S. State Department said it is not aware of any U.S. deaths, but three Americans have been rescued. Many of the missing were on a pilgrimage to Mount Kailash in Tibet, a sacred site for Hindus and Buddhists. Indian spiritual guru Jagga Vasudev, also known as Sadhguru, said 77 people from his Isha Foundation were at an immigration center in Tibet when the flood struck. The foundation said that 22 were Americans. King Harald V of Norway, Europe's oldest reigning monarch, has died at 89 after 35 years on the throne. This announced by the Royal House of Norway today. Harald is succeeded by his son, now King, Haakon VIII. He leaves behind Queen Sonja, his wife of 57 years, two children, and five grandchildren, with his granddaughter Ingrid Alexandra now next in line to the throne. His health had declined sharply in recent days after he was hospitalized with fluid accumulation linked to a blood disorder, which later developed into an infection. Born in 1937, Harald spent part of his childhood in exile in the United States during the Nazi occupation of Norway. He ascended to the throne in 1991 and was known for his lifelong passion for sailing, competing in three Olympic Games as a young man. Russian forces have resumed drone attacks on Ukraine's Kyiv region that hit numerous buildings and storage depots. The attacks were reported today. Kherson's main power plant was hit overnight with aerial bombs, causing severe damage and prompting Ukrainian officials to urge residents to leave the city ahead of winter. Oleksandr Prokudin, head of the Kherson Regional Military Administration, said the plant has now been hit repeatedly, but this attack was especially damaging. He said, quote, "We can no longer count on the combined heat and power plant or other critical infrastructure facilities operating normally this winter. So we must be honest, Kherson may be left without electricity and heating, not for hours or days, but for an extended period." He urged families with children and elderly residents to relocate if they have somewhere safer to go. Prokudin said local authorities are working on alternative heating and power options. He also described the security situation in the region as extremely difficult, noting more than 170 guided bombs have hit the city since July 1st, more than in the entire first half of the year, along with over 1,700 attack drones and 6,500 small drone strikes in just the past week. Russian strikes aim to exhaust Ukraine's air defenses and population. Both countries continue aerial assaults, meanwhile with Ukraine targeting Russian infrastructure in response. A federal judge has again halted, at least for now, attempts to implement President Donald Trump's executive order limiting mail voting. The move stalled the directive for a second time, only about a week before the first mail ballots are due to be sent out for the rapidly approaching midterm elections. U.S. District Court Judge Indira Talwani blocked the government from implementing the order for 2 weeks. The case could soon be appealed back to the Supreme Court, days after the justices handed down a decision that allowed the administration to move ahead. The High Court's conservative majority did not rule on the legality of Trump's executive order, instead saying Talwani had acted too soon, issuing an injunction before the proposed new rules had even begun to be implemented. On Thursday, the administration issued a formal rule governing whether and how the U.S. Postal Service will deliver states' mail ballots, effectively restarting the legal fight. Talwani's ruling late yesterday came after Democrats and voting rights group refiled their lawsuits in response. The whipsawing legal battle has major ramifications for the midterms. Nearly one-third of Americans vote by mail, and election officials contend there isn't enough time to reverse their systems to comply with the new Postal Service directives. The Postal Service said it won't deliver mail ballots unless states turn over their voter rolls to provide a list of voters that the Postal Service can use to confirm who should receive them. It also is requiring states to format the envelopes in a certain way. In her injunction, Judge Talwani wrote, quote, plaintiff states have neither time nor funds to design new mail ballots, seek approval of the new designs, order production of mail ballots, update their own election management systems, train election officials to use the USPS portal, and upload citizen data to the portal, all before the midterms. Democrats and voting rights groups contend the Postal Service's basic demand is unconstitutional. The Constitution, they note, grants states and, in some cases, Congress the power to make election rules, not the president or the Postal Service. That reasoning led courts to block Trump's first executive order issued last year that sought to change election procedures, such as requiring documentary proof of citizenship to register to vote. The president has long targeted mail voting, a practice which he has accused as being a source of electoral fraud and which he falsely blames for his 2020 election loss, even though he himself uses it to cast his ballots. A report by the Brookings Institution, published in 2025, found that mail voting fraud occurred in only about 4 cases out of every 10 million mail ballots cast. The White House has appealed Talwani's ruling. A hearing in the case is set for September 3rd. Wyoming Governor Mark Gordon, a Republican, is criticizing the conduct of two Justice Department election monitors sent to observe the state's August primary. He made the comments at the Wyoming State Canvassing Board meeting.
4: It sounded like the behavior of the observers was a bit aggressive, and I'm not putting you on the spot at all. It just was irregular, and I have asked the Attorney General to start looking into kind of the nature of the visits and all that sort of stuff.
0: Wyoming Secretary of State Chuck Gray, who was chairing the canvassing board meeting, defended the presence of the election monitors.
6: I will note that Wyoming state law provides for observation of the election process, and certainly happy to visit with the Attorney General on that. Transparency is so important, and accountability, and Wyoming election law does provide for observation by the public of the election process.
0: But Governor Gordon said it was not the monitor's presence that concerned him, rather than their behavior.
4: To be clear, I don't think anybody was objecting to the observers. I think it was when they were asserting that they were monitors, and particular statutes that they spoke to were about Americans with Disabilities Act and civil rights actions, and their behavior seemed to exceed what the authority that Congress had given them was.
0: He added,
4: I feel very strongly about federal government coming in and taking our guns. I don't like that, and I don't like the federal government coming in and taking our votes either.
0: Laramie County Clerk Deborah Lee raised similar concerns to the governor, saying in a statement, quote, they included questions about the nature, length, and timing of poll workers' training. Monitors requested training guides, asked how our new election equipment was acquired, and wanted to examine our tabulators. She said she denied a request to interview voters, calling the visit a, quote, poorly managed exercise. A Justice Department official disputed parts of that account, saying monitors only asked routine questions about accessibility compliance and denied requesting to inspect voting machines. The visit comes amid broader Democratic concerns about how the Trump administration might use federal election monitors ahead of the November midterms. Voting rights activists and advocates for incarcerated people in Connecticut say they want the state to restore voting rights for incarcerated people. Edwin J. Vieira reports.
7: In 2001, former Governor John Rowland signed a bill restoring rights for people on probation, and in 2021, Governor Ned Lamont signed a law restoring rights for people on parole. Data from the Prison Policy Initiative finds 12,000 Connecticut residents are incarcerated, with most residing in state prison. James Jetter with the Full Citizens Coalition says voting is a right no one should lose.
8: Your right to vote ensures you're thinking through community in a broad way that reflects your home, your desires, your imagination on what you want your community to look like. So when you strip somebody of that, especially during the time of incarceration, they're isolated.
7: Bills to study full enfranchisement for incarcerated people were introduced to both chambers of the Connecticut General Assembly in 2023 and 2025. They were each referred to the Joint Committee on Government Administration and Elections, but haven't seen much progress beyond that. The 2023 bill received mixed feedback from the public, with those in favor of the bill saying full voting rights for all citizens are central to a functioning democracy. Those who oppose the legislation say voting is a right that belongs only to law-abiding citizens, but Jetter feels people are hiding behind the guise of public safety.
8: People use the most extreme charges to harm everyone, and it's a strong tactic. It becomes a question of public safety, and I think public safety isn't being

0: responsibility for 65 months of sustained elevated inflation sits squarely with the central bank, and that's where it belongs. So here is my standard. We must be confident that underlying inflation is moving to our objective, clearly and at sufficient speed. Otherwise, we have work to do.
1: Warsh has been reluctant up to now to say too much about his economic policies since becoming Fed chair in May after Jerome Powell stepped away from the post. So far, many economists and Wall Street investors haven't been thrilled with that approach. What many economists and Wall Street analysts are hoping for is a clear signal on how he thinks the Fed should handle stubborn inflation and whether the Fed may lower interest rates. Warsh said central banks that overshare their views can negatively impact economic activity.
0: In normal times, the role of forward guidance should be limited and circumscribed. Otherwise, it risks creating ambiguity in the name of clarity. Oversharing policy deliberations and overcommitting to future decisions can lead markets, businesses, and households astray. And I believe when policymakers make quasi-commitments on interest rates throughout the cycle, we inhibit our own freedom to make the right calls when it's time to decide.
1: Warsh said the Fed has to tread carefully when offering market guidance, but he also called on the business community and major investors to resist trying to manipulate the markets because they won't be the hardest hit if things go wrong.
0: Who gets the worst of it? Not the financial high flyers. Hardworking Americans are the ones left to deal with inflation that's too high or jobs that suddenly appear less secure.
1: Expectations are building in the bond market for the Fed to hike interest rates. The yield on the 2-year Treasury, which closely tracks expectations for what the Fed will do with its federal funds rate, moved from 4.22% to 4.30%. That's a sign that investors expect short-term yields to move higher. The Fed next meets September 15th and 16th, and economists say Warsh's remarks don't necessarily signal that the central bank will raise interest rates then. For KPFA News, I'm Max Pringle.
2: A federal appeals court ruled today that states can regulate prediction markets like Kalshi as gambling, dealing a major legal blow to the fast-growing industry. The 3-0 ruling from a panel of three Trump-appointed judges on the Ninth Circuit Court of Appeals stemmed from a case in Nevada where regulators tried to shut down Kalshi's operations. Prediction markets have been operating with the Trump administration's blessing as federally regulated financial exchanges. They get licenses from the Commodity Futures Trading Commission to offer so-called event contracts, which is a type of derivative swap. But 44 states have argued that these platforms are in fact gambling and should be subjected to state gaming laws, restrictions, and taxes. The panel wrote, quote, "The substance of the sports event contracts offered on Kalshi's exchange is sports gambling, regardless of whether Kalshi calls them swaps." And it called the company's attempts to distinguish its products from sports betting as unpersuasive. Kalshi said it plans to appeal. Spokeswoman Danny Lever said, quote, "Despite the Ninth Circuit's opinion, we still believe the CFTC regulations as written do not prohibit sports contracts. And in any event, the CFTC is working to clarify those regulations. We will be seeking further review." The ruling creates a split with a similar case in the Third Circuit Court of Appeals, which sided with prediction markets over New Jersey earlier this year. A conflict experts say makes Supreme Court review increasingly likely. The Ninth Circuit's decision is now a binding precedent across 8 states, including California and Arizona. California is pushing back against the Trump administration's move to roll back offshore wind energy development. State Attorney General Rob Bonta and the California Energy Commission say the administration's cancellation of a wind energy deal will roll back the state's progress, harming California's clean energy and climate goals, and jeopardizing clean energy jobs while boosting the fossil fuel industry. Christopher Martinez reports.

0: State Attorney General Rob Bonta announced his latest lawsuit against the Trump administration at a news conference Friday morning.
1: We're here today to announce a new lawsuit challenging the Trump administration's unlawful buyout of Golden State Wind's offshore wind energy lease.
0: The Trump administration is buying back offshore wind leases from energy companies as part of its move to discourage wind energy in favor of fossil fuels. In California, the administration bought out the $120 million lease that Golden State Wind acquired in a 2022 auction in order to develop a 2-gigawatt offshore wind farm. Bonta describes the administration's move.
1: And here's the deal. The administration is using $120 million from the judgment fund, taxpayer money, your money, used to pay legitimate claims against the federal government to get Golden State Wind to abandon its lease. As part of the deal, Golden State Wind must then turn around and invest that same amount, $120 million, in fossil fuel projects outside California. Trump is lining big oil's pockets by way of a renewable energy program. Think about that. Trump wants to throw millions of dollars away to stop progress, stop renewable energy.
0: The Federal Department of the Interior says the agreement with Golden State Wind, using $120 million from a judgment fund, settles litigation. But Bonta says there's a problem. Golden State Wind never sued, so there's nothing to settle.
1: This is a sham settlement. The judgment fund is not the president's piggy bank. The Constitution gives Congress, not the president, the power to decide how taxpayer dollars are spent. The Trump administration does not get to go around Congress to fund its own energy agenda, backwards energy agenda.
0: Bonta says the buyout and other similar deals could cost California more than 174,000 jobs. So far, the Trump administration has committed some $4 billion to kill offshore wind energy projects nationwide. Since the first U.S. offshore wind farm began operating near Rhode Island a decade ago, other states have followed suit. But President Donald Trump, a promoter of oil and other fossil fuels, has attacked renewable energy programs in general, wind energy more specifically, and offshore wind especially. In March, he announced plans to pay a French company nearly $1 billion to stop its offshore wind projects. Trump has also barred new wind and solar projects on federal land. David Hochschild is chair of the California Energy Commission.
2: What the Trump administration has done here is both reckless and unlawful, and it's attacking a really important pillar of our clean energy future. Offshore wind represents an opportunity to grow the innovation economy here, scale up investment and jobs as we reduce emissions and clean the air.
0: He says the state has already invested more than $100 million to plan for offshore wind projects.
2: Instead of building on that progress, what the Trump administration has done is recklessly and illegally use taxpayer dollars to make these clean energy projects disappear and turning back the clock.
0: Hochschild says he expects the state to prevail in its lawsuit. Attorney General Bonta shares his optimism, and he says this is not the first time California is fighting back against Trump's attacks on wind energy.
1: We took the Trump administration to court over its unlawful nationwide freeze on wind energy development, and we won. Just this summer, we stepped in again when they unlawfully froze nationwide onshore wind projects, and we blocked that too. And we've put the Trump administration on notice over its buyout deal to kill the Invenergy offshore wind project. So make no mistake, California won't stand idly by while the Trump administration uses and abuses taxpayer dollars to dismantle an industry we've spent years building. We'll continue to fight back.
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3: I'm Scott Baba. You're listening to the Pacifica Evening News. We'll be back with more after this.
4: So someone in 1949 was like, yeah, here's the idea. 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Yep, we're still here. 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
3: In Arizona, the Tohono O'odham Nation says armed federal agents accompanied border wall contractors onto its sovereign land without authorization to begin pre-construction work. The nation says Customs and Border Protection then blocked tribal police from citing or removing the contractors. The confrontation follows a federal court's denial of the nation's request to halt border wall construction, which tribal leaders warn could damage sacred sites, harm the environment, and further divide O'odham communities on both sides of the U.S.-Mexico border. The tribe had posted no trespassing signs, and the contractors entered tribal land without permission. Federal officials say the wall is direly needed, citing the area's history as a drug and immigrant smuggling corridor. KPFA's Lauren Schmidt spoke with the Tohono O'odham Nation Chairman Verlin Jose for an update on the situation and the nation's efforts to defend its sovereignty.
6: My name is Verlin Jose. I am the chairman of the Tohono O'odham Nation in southern Arizona.
7: Chairman Jose, on Tuesday, you reported that approximately 20 masked and armed Customs and Border Protection agents accompanied border wall contractors onto your land. You said they were operating without authorization and in violation of the nation's civil trespass law. Can you update us on the situation and explain what has happened since?
6: Okay, yes, 4 a.m. Tuesday morning, I get a call. There's a lot of traffic going southbound. Later, to be confirmed by our police that there were contractors escorted by U.S. Border Patrol and other law enforcement to do pre-construction activity on the border. So Tuesday, Wednesday, Thursday, and today, they're moving. They had indicated. So 4 a.m., I get a call. 4:58 a.m., 5 o'clock, I get an email from the Border Patrol chief saying, oh, by the way, I forgot to send you this letter. We're going to be out there. It's what we're going to be doing. We're going to be out there. We're going to be drilling some bore samples on the ground, and we're going to be out there for 7 to 10 days from this point to that point. So our Border Patrol there on the ground escorting them, and Bureau of Indian Affairs Police, who are also with them. Our Tohono O'odham Police Department have encountered them. At first, they tried to block our police from going to the area that they were, but eventually allowed our chief of police and assistant chief and our ranger personnel there, and we were going to document, record, photograph, and get some drone footage of what was going on there. Fast forward to today, there's still, the other night I was there on the border, and they're moving quite quickly, drilling the samples up the dirt. So they're moving. Today I have not been out there, nor have I got any updates just yet. So we'll see where they're at tonight or tomorrow.
7: Your tribe has emphasized that it has been on the front lines of border issues since 1854 and that it has cooperated with federal border security efforts for decades. How do you view this latest escalation, and what does it mean for the nation's relationship with the federal government moving forward?
6: Our response is that, as we stated, we are Homeland Security. We've always been Homeland Security, even before this border was created. It's one of our basic instructions is to protect the land and protect the people and all living things, you know, including the animals. So culturally, that is within us. And as this border was created, which we look at as an imaginary line, is that we still have to protect this area. We still have to protect it. And so the Tohono O'odham Nation has worked with the United States government, Border Patrol, in many areas in terms of securing this country, the United States of America, when by their own accord, their own numbers in the last couple of years, the immigration apprehensions and drug seizures has been down by 95%. We believe that the efforts that we're doing collaboratively are working without a wall. And so we are still guarding the homeland. We have tribal members who are not protesting, but are there in prayer, lighting prayer fires and continuing our sacred songs and our traditional prayers. Again, still protecting the homeland, making sure, observing and capturing all, any and all data that we can obtain.
7: It's my understanding that you are considering further legal action as current interactions on the ground have remained peaceful. What comes next, and do you expect protests to grow as both Native and non-Native people seek to defend your sovereignty?
6: So in June, so we've attempted to work with the Secretary of Department of Homeland Security, the Commissioner, the local Border Patrol Sector Chief, and so forth. And we were just backed up into a corner. And they just told us that we're going to be sending out a team of potential bidders. And by the end of June, we'll be issuing a contract. So what are the options that we have to do but to file this in the U.S. District Court? And so we did file a complaint. We also filed an injunction. As you may be aware, the judge denied our request for an injunction. And right now we're appealing that denial of the injunction and moving forward and exercising any and all options that we have. As for tribal members on the ground, there are protesters there. We have a lot of inquiries from a lot of grassroots organizations and environmental groups and so forth. Like, you know, you just tell us and we're ready to come stand with you. What is it that you need? You know, today, numerous calls, other tribal chiefs, tribal chairmen saying, give us a call. We're ready to come help you. We believe that it's just going to be a matter of time. We hear the support out there, and we also feel the impacts that it has on our people. And as I said, that, you know, contractors, Border Patrol, they get to go home and sleep at their homes in a safe environment where we don't. We get to be here at the front lines, if you would call that, and knowing that something is coming our way is taking physical, emotional drain on our people, a psychological drain on not knowing, because the people have stated that they don't want this wall to. And that's what we got to deal with. And that's what I think the people on the outside are seeing, this injustice. Everybody can see the wrongdoing that's going on here. Everybody can see that. And that's why they're coming up and saying, hey, how can we help?
3: And that was KPFA's Lauren Schmidt speaking with Tohono O'odham Nation Chairman Verlon Jose. California Governor Gavin Newsom has announced $44 million today for 15 projects supporting tribal stewardship, salmon recovery, and desert conservation across California. The investments are part of the state's goal of conserving 30% of its lands and coastal waters by 2030. The administration said strengthening partnerships with California tribes, recognized as the original stewards of the state's lands and waters, is central to that effort. The announcement came as a tribal water rights bill heads to Newsom's desk. Assembly Bill 2218 would establish a state policy recognizing historic inequities in tribal access to and control over water. It would also strengthen government-to-government consultation when state agencies develop water policies, regulations, permits, and grant programs. The measure would allow a tribe to request formal consultation with the State Water Resources Control Board when it investigates water rights claims involving waterways within the tribe's ancestral territory. The bill is supported by Klamath River tribes, including the Karuk and Yurok. It passed the Assembly 56-0 and cleared the State Senate 28-0 without receiving a single opposing vote during the legislative process. Tribal leaders are urging Newsom to sign it, calling the measure an opportunity to move California, quote, from apology to action. The legislation advances as Klamath River Tribe celebrate a separate legal victory over the management of the river's water. The Ninth Circuit Court of Appeals recently ruled in favor of the Yurok Tribe, the Pacific Coast Federation of Fishermen's Associations, and the Institute for Fisheries Resources. The court affirmed that the Bureau of Reclamation must comply with the Endangered Species Act when operating the 240,000-acre Klamath Irrigation Project near the river's headwaters. That includes protecting imperiled southern Oregon and northern California coast coho salmon, along with Chinook salmon. The groups filed the lawsuit in 2019, arguing that federal mismanagement of limited water supplies contributed to the decline of Klamath River salmon. Amy Bowers Cordalis is a Yurok citizen, fisherwoman, and Native American civil rights attorney who previously served as general counsel for the Yurok tribe. She said the ruling makes clear that management of the Klamath Project cannot directly contribute to the extinction of federally protected species.
8: The Ninth Circuit Federal Court of Appeals held that the federal government has to provide water for salmon in the Klamath River. We are thrilled with this decision, and basically what it means is that the Endangered Species Act applies to the federal government's operation of the Klamath Reclamation Project, and the federal government is required to release water for salmon. This is a significant victory as we work to recover our salmon runs and the river itself on the Klamath. It's also of a national importance because it will help other rivers, other salmon, other people who are attempting to protect and restore their home waters.
3: The ruling comes as scientists document the rapid return of salmon following the removal of four dams from the Klamath River. The first peer-reviewed study of the salmon recovery was published in Scientific Reports Thursday, part of the Nature portfolio of journals. Researchers used high-resolution imaging sonar near the former Iron Gate Dam to count salmon swimming into habitat that had been blocked for more than a century. During the first fall migration after the dams were removed, over 7,000 Chinook passed the former dam site. That represented about 18% of all Chinook returning to the Klamath Basin in 2024. The following year, the number nearly doubled to more than 13,300. Within two migration seasons, Chinook had reoccupied 88% of their documented historical range above the former dams. The fish reclaimed 214 miles of the Klamath River. Four hydroelectric dams were removed in October of 2024 in the largest dam removal project in history. However, two dams remain on the river's main stem in Oregon, but removing the four lower dams reopened more than 400 miles of habitat. For more than a century, those dams prevented salmon from reaching cold, spring-fed waters that could provide refuge as the climate grows warmer. Dam-altered river conditions also contributed to disease outbreaks, including the 2002 fish kill that killed more than 33,000 adult Chinook. The new findings show salmon quickly returning when barriers are removed. Scientists are also watching for the possible return of the spring-run Chinook, a distinct and ecologically important population that has not been documented near the former Iron Gate Dam since the 1970s. We now turn to Central America in Minutes, an original podcast from El Faro English. El Faro is a bilingual news outlet founded in El Salvador nearly three decades ago and now operating in exile. KPFA Pacifica Evening News is proud to partner with El Faro to bring its reporting to listeners across California and the United States. As democratic institutions and civil liberties come under growing pressure across the region, this partnership reflects our shared commitment to independent journalism, shining a light where those in power would prefer darkness and ensuring that borders do not become barriers to the truth. In today's edition, the United States quietly deports Mexican nationals to Guatemala and Honduras. The Trump administration uses travel visas to punish critics and reward allies. And a former advisor to the president of Honduras is arrested in Bolivia on charges of attempted femicide. El Faro host Roman Gressier has more.
9: No hay ninguna permanencia No hay ningún refugio.
10: There is no permanent residence, no refuge, and no one who can be considered a safe third country because they are all just in transit.
11: That's Guatemalan President Bernardo Arevalo on August 19th, addressing reports that more than 2,000 Mexican nationals have been deported from the United States to Guatemala in the last year. According to CBS News, in the last year, the Trump administration has been quietly deporting Mexican migrants to Guatemala and Honduras. Last year, the Guatemalan government signed an agreement with the U.S. to accept deported Central Americans and migrants of other nationalities. But Arevalo framed the deal as not being the same as the controversial, quote, safe third country agreements of Trump's first term. At a press conference last week, Arevalo acknowledged the Mexican arrivals, but offered no further details about this agreement with the U.S. He indicated that Mexican deportees are transferred out of Guatemala within 24 hours, with the costs covered by the Mexican government or, in some cases, with U.S. funding. Mexico's foreign secretary said in a statement, quote, "The Mexican government has communicated its opposition to this practice to U.S. authorities and reiterated that every Mexican citizen has the right to enter the country," close quote. Mexico has requested criminal charges over the death of 17 people in U.S. immigration custody. This is almost entirely punitive, Adam Isaacson, a researcher at the Washington Office on Latin America, told CBS News. As El Faro English has reported, since Donald Trump returned to the White House, every country in Central America has accepted people deported by the U.S. from third countries, Guatemala, Honduras, Costa Rica, Panama, El Salvador, Belize, and Nicaragua. According to Reuters, the Honduran government's Center for Returning Migrants has not received any Mexican citizens, and its foreign ministry said it had no information on the matter. But Human Rights First confirmed to Reuters the deportation of about 200 Mexicans to Honduras. In the last 2 weeks, according to the Associated Press, 117 Mexicans deported from the United States arrived in San Pedro Sula, Honduras's second city. That same report also indicates that, since Trump's return to office, Costa Rica has received at least 11 Mexican nationals. The United States is weaponizing its visa system to reward allies and punish critics across the Americas, recent reporting shows. While previous U.S. administrations used visa bans to punish foreign officials accused of corruption or undermining democratic institutions, the Trump administration has turned the visa system into a regional stick to punish countries in line with its so-called Monroe Doctrine. The term is the Trump administration's spin on the Monroe Doctrine, the 19th century policy aimed at keeping foreign powers out of the Americas. Today, Washington is using visa sanctions to reinforce U.S. influence in the region and punish those seen as helping China or Russia expand their presence. In Costa Rica, after two lawmakers criticized a 2025 presidential decree banning Huawei and other Chinese 5G vendors, the State Department revoked their U.S. visas. Earlier this year, five of the seven board members of the newspaper of record, La Nación, also had their visas revoked as the newspaper maintained critical coverage of former President Rodrigo Chavez, a close Trump ally in Central America. In Panama, two politicians criticized a sweeping security agreement between their country and the United States in June 2025. Days later, they were notified that their U.S. visas had been pulled. Former diplomats told the New York Times that the Trump administration's approach represents a sharp break from how Washington historically dealt with the region. But the administration is not only punishing critics, it is also rewarding political allies. El Salvador, where President Nayib Bukele has emerged as one of Trump's closest regional allies, is a good example. Under the Biden administration, the United States sanctioned dozens of Central American officials it considered corrupt or anti-democratic, through measures associated with the Engle List. Now, three high-profile Salvadoran officials have regained their visas. Travel records reviewed by the New York Times show that all three have entered the United States since July 2025. Bukele's press secretary, Ernesto Sanabria, was sanctioned in 2022 for allegedly pressuring opposition officials to resign under threat of criminal charges. Cristian Guevara, leader of Bukele's legislative caucus, was sanctioned that same year after introducing legislation criminalizing certain media coverage of gangs. He has traveled to the U.S. three times since September 2025. Javier Argueta, then a legal advisor to Bukele, was sanctioned in 2022 for for his role in the unconstitutional removal of judicial officials in 2021. He told the New York Times that his visa had been restored. In August 2025, he posted a photo on X while eating at a U.S. fast food restaurant with his family. He added Salvadoran and American flag emojis for good measure. An Argentine advisor to far-right parties in Central and South America, Fernando Cerinedo, was arrested in Bolivia on charges of attempted femicide against his partner. Bolivian authorities found more than $40,000 in his home and are also investigating him for illicit enrichment. Cerinedo has advised figures like Javier Milei of Argentina and Jair Bolsonaro of Brazil. Last November, before the elections in Honduras, he advised Nasri Asfura, the current president, whom Trump personally endorsed days before the vote. Cerinedo confirmed to the digital outlet Contracorriente that he was behind the strategy that led Trump to explicitly back Asfura. He also said that his close relationship with Dick Morris, Trump's 2016 election advisor, was what connected him to Trump. When he was an advisor to Milei, the Argentine press alleged that Cerinedo had ties to former Trump advisor and lobbyist Roger Stone. Stone was a key lobbyist behind Trump's pardoning of former Honduran President Juan Orlando Hernandez, who had been sentenced to 45 years in prison for drug trafficking. He also pushed for U.S. policy in favor of the Guatemalan opposition, calling Arevalo the, quote, Maduro of Guatemala. When asked to confirm by Contracorriente, Cerinedo denied any ties to Stone, but both men were involved in the Honduran National Party lobbying in Washington. The Argentine advisor is also known for running online troll farms, boosting his clients and attacking their opponents. Mexican President Claudia Sheinbaum accused him of spreading fake news through social media trolls. In an interview with the Argentine newspaper La Nación, he openly admitted to running troll farms, but said they are a valid communication strategy. Quote, people know they exist, so why lie? It's better for them to know who creates and uses trolls and to understand the rules of the game, he said. Cerinedo was invited to the Summit for Electoral Integrity in Guatemala, an event held on Friday, August 28th, by the Liga Pro Patria, a far-right organization that, in 2023, supported coup efforts against the elections. Cerinedo was evidently unable to attend. He remains in custody in Bolivia. Thanks for listening to Central American Minutes. This episode was written by Leirian Colón Santiago, Gabriel Labrador, and Juliana Ramazzini. Editing by me, Roman Gressier, and sound design by Omnion. 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Until next week, hasta pronto.
3: 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Northern California faith leaders are launching a series of monthly vigils opposing a proposed federal immigration detention facility near Gilroy. The first Freedom Vigil will take place Sunday at 3 p.m. outside the proposed site at 7240 Holsklaw Road. Organizers say clergy, community leaders, and immigrant rights advocates will gather to pray, demonstrate solidarity with immigrant communities, and demand an end to construction.
12: I'm Rebecca Armendariz with the ICE Out of Gilroy Coalition. We're a coalition of community members, activists, and advocacy orgs that came together to push back against the plans to build an ICE detention processing center in Gilroy. This weekend, on Sunday, we have a coalition of faith organizations and people from faith backgrounds who are coming together to hold a vigil, and they'll be doing this on a regular basis at the site of the proposed ICE Detention Processing Center in Gilroy. The vigil will be hosted this Sunday by folks from the Quaker community, the local Quaker community, and we're looking forward to them, you know, bringing that element to this fight. We always have to remember that our humanity when we're pushing back against this, you know, and hope that those who are trying to build this will too.
3: Santa Clara County and California Attorney General Rob Bonta have filed litigation challenging the project over alleged safety and environmental violations. A court hearing is scheduled for September 8th. The timber fire burning near the Big Sur coast in Monterey County has forced another closure of Highway 1. The fire has burned more than 23,000 acres, making it California's largest active wildfire that is not fully contained. Fire officials report 21% containment. Fire officials will hold a community meeting Saturday at 4 p.m. at Cachagua Community Park in Carmel Valley. Residents can receive updates and ask questions about the fire. Bay Area weather this evening, mostly clear before becoming partly cloudy, lows in the upper 50s. Partly cloudy tomorrow morning before becoming sunny with highs in the upper 60s to mid 70s. In the Central Valley, mostly cloudy tonight, then gradually becoming mostly clear with a low around 70. Sunny tomorrow with highs in the mid 90s. In Los Angeles tonight, mostly cloudy with lows in the low 70s. Sunny tomorrow with highs near 90. That's it for the news tonight. I'm Scott Baba. Good evening.

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3: Welcome to the Ralph Nader Radio Hour. My name is Steve Scrove, and along with my co-host, David Feldman. Hello there, David.
4: Hello, Steve.
3: Did you vote by mail? I understand Donald Trump voted by mail this week.
4: I wish he would mail everything in.
3: He's certainly not phoning everything in. And our producer, Hannah Feldman. Hello, Hannah.
5: Hello, Steve.
3: And the man of the hour, Ralph Nader. Welcome, Ralph.
6: Hello.
3: These days, we don't hear much about the ongoing genocide in Gaza. The war with Iran and the midterm elections have knocked it almost completely out of the news cycle here in America. But Brown University's Cost of War project has continued researching and reporting on the violence, including an armed tactical drone used by the IDF called the quadcopter. Unfortunately, their new report finds that these lethal drones have been used to target children since at least 2024. Our first guest, Dr. Mimi Syed, is one of the authors of this report, which states, quote, "The Israeli government uses these tactical drones as weapons of precision warfare, which proponents say could in theory reduce civilian harm, but rather than doing so in Gaza, the use of these weapons has likely increased civilian harm," end quote. Next up, we welcome Joel McCleary, former Deputy Assistant to President Jimmy Carter and international consultant. He co-authored an essay series in the Washington Spectator that reveals an extra-constitutional secret power that the President of the United States has to declare an emergency and to suspend the basic rights of citizens in a domestic crisis with no congressional or judicial oversight. Those powers essentially give any president the power to upend the Constitution if the president deems it necessary. They come with their own special acronyms, PEDS, which stands for Presidential Emergency Action Documents, and COGCON, which stands for Continuity of Government Readiness Condition. This tool has been available to presidents for the last 70 years. With his back to the wall this coming fall, will Donald Trump use these extraordinary powers? According to Steve Bannon, quote, "The president will do it. The predicate is being laid perfectly," end quote. And if we have time, we'll talk about the New York Times page one feature on Ralph pushing for a stock transaction tax. As always, somewhere in the middle, we'll check in with our omnipresent corporate crime reporter, Russell Mokyber. But first, a doctor describes how so-called precision warfare is targeting civilians in Gaza. David?
4: Dr. Mimi Syed is an emergency medicine physician and assistant clinical professor at University of Washington and Washington State University and a fellow of the American College of Emergency Physicians. Dr. Syed served in Gaza at both Al-Aqsa Hospital and Nasser Hospital, where she documented severe injuries from drone strikes, and she has firsthand experience treating civilians targeted by the IDF. She is co-author of the new report out of Brown University's Cost of War Project, Lethal Precision Without Accountability, Israeli Government Quadcopter Use in Gaza. Welcome to the Ralph Nader Radio Hour, Dr. Mimi Syed.
5: Thanks for having me.
6: Yeah, welcome indeed, Dr. Syed. Before we get into the wider range torture, slaughter, mass murder that the Israeli regime of Netanyahu has inflicted on Palestinians in Gaza with U.S. weapons and full diplomatic and political support under both Biden and Trump, tell us the four factors that you have in your report that raise serious concerns about the Israeli military targeting children.
5: Yeah, so we discussed these four factors in our article here. Number one, as a doctor that was working in Gaza, among dozens of other foreign doctors who have essentially said the same thing, we saw many numbers, high numbers of child casualties coming in with gunshot wounds to the head, to the neck, to the upper torso. The testimonies of these injuries of eyewitnesses telling us that these were done by quadcopters or drones with rifles mounted to them. Then the direct observations of the medical doctors that were treating the patient And then not to mention the last, which is IDF soldiers admitting on social media, on interviews, saying that they target children. And this is not just specific to after 2023. This has been happening for decades. So we know that Israeli soldiers have admitted to shooting children. And there's actually video that captures Israeli snipers shooting children.
6: And listeners should know that although this is considered the more rigorous study documenting Israeli military under Netanyahu targeting infants, toddlers, children, direct sniper attacks, there have been other studies and other Israeli press accounts documenting the slaughter of children, direct targeting of children. It gets into ghastly dimensions where Israeli soldiers like to kill Palestinian mothers pregnant with children, and they call that a twofer, and they high-five each other in terms of competition, Israeli snipers. So Israeli press has reported this. There have been some whistleblowers, disgusted Israeli soldiers, just couldn't believe what they saw or what they've ordered to do. But this cost of war project study under Brown University's Watson School of International Public Affairs is extremely methodical. The UN came out with a report recently on how the Israeli military under Netanyahu are specifically targeting killing children. But this one is considered the gold standard of the reports. So I want to ask Dr. Sayed, what do you expect to achieve by this report?
5: You mentioned the United Nations report that was released on June 23rd. Our report was published on June 17th in Costs of War. And the UN has independently corroborated the findings that we have in our own article. And the article itself is very unique in that it is a collaboration of three experts from very different fields. Myself, I'm a physician that worked directly with patients in Gaza who were shot by quadcopters multiple times, but also Wes Bryant, who is a ballistics and forensic expert, former Pentagon and Special Forces. And then you have Charles Blaha, who is a former State Department, and he gives his legal analysis. But this is a very unique report that essentially combines all of those backgrounds and does a very good job at essentially analyzing the ballistics part of this. So one of the things that West does a very good job of in our article is talking about the steep angles in which these children are shot. And we include sketches of this in our article and the CT scans that have gone with this that I took on my own iPhone myself. But the steep angle in which they're shot definitely suggests that they're being shot from this high area from the sky, essentially from drones versus a sniper on the ground at ground level. And the types of bullets are bullets that are used by NATO, specifically Israel and the US. They're full metal jackets. And so they stay intact. And many of these cases, in fact, almost all of these cases that I had, the bullets stayed intact. And you can see those in the CT scans that are published in the article. And so I think that your question of has it been given the attention that it needs and the purpose of the article is I would say no. A lot of the attention has essentially fallen off from Gaza because of this so-called ceasefire. And people think, the public thinks, and the media, Western media, unfortunately, is complicit in this, has no interest in covering Gaza, has no interest in covering the ongoing slaughter that's happening in Gaza. I have approached multiple networks when this article came out and was told that, yeah, right now we're not interested in covering this, unfortunately.
6: Well, you can be certain if the shoe was on the other foot and this was happening to Israeli children, it would be daily news for the New York Times and Washington Post and the networks. There's a real racist aspect to all this. In your report, you showed that the killing of these children is now easier than ever because of the development of small, inexpensive tactical drones that are easily manufactured and can be deployed by military infantry units and launched and operated by a single soldier. Can you describe those new kinds of weapons?
5: Yeah, and I'm glad you brought that up because the irony of all of this is that the drones and the capabilities that these drones have to shoot and to distinguish between a civilian and a combatant, the whole purpose of this is to mitigate civilian harm. And instead, perversely, they're being used for the opposite. They're being used to target civilians and children. And in the UN report, they specifically talk about a soldier describing the experience, saying that it's like a video game. You know, he can be sitting somewhere far away, away from the dangers of military zone, away from the dangers of combatants, and essentially target whoever he wants and shoot. And these drones have the capability of distinguishing between a child, an adult, a combatant. And most of these cases that I documented, the child was by themselves. There was no other adult harmed. They were doing activities that were benign, flying a kite, playing with toys near their tent, playing soccer, these type of activities. And that's where these children were coming from, and no one else was injured around them. So that's a very important point to mention there, is it definitely suggests that these children were being targeted intentionally. And if you just think about the psychology of this, is these soldiers are sitting away from any type of harm, and it just makes it so much easier to shoot whomever they want. And that's exactly what's happening.
6: That's what one reason, among others, why Netanyahu is prohibited U.S. journalists, Israeli journalists, all other foreign journalists from entering Gaza and reporting independently on what's going on. He doesn't allow any researchers to enter. But there was a program that allowed 1 month or so tours by American physicians in crumbling Palestinian hospitals have been bombed and bombed and stripped of any kind of supplies. And you had some of these infants and some of these children before you in the hospital, in your arms, taking care of them. Can you describe the ones that survived and what they said?
5: Yeah, actually, the children that I talk about in the article survived, the three that the CT scans are there for. One of the little girls is called Mira, and she was a four-year-old little girl that came in on August 24th when I was there in 2024 at Nasser Hospital. Her case has been in the public eye. Her CT scan was published in the New York Times op-ed in 2024, and she was shot while playing around her tent in Malasi, Khan Yunis, which was essentially declared a safe zone at that time, just to mention. I mean, she was shot in the head. No one else was injured by one of these quadcopters. Miraculously, she survived, and she has since been medically evacuated, but she suffers from physical impairment on the left side of her body. She has difficulty moving her left arm and leg, a little difficulty with speech, and that's a lifetime of psychological horror that she continues to experience, not to mention her mother, who is also injured. So it's not just we saved them and they're doing fine. No, it's a lifetime of damage, and she's one of the lucky ones. She's one of the ones that survived. Thousands of others have not survived. The other thing is, you know, you mentioned journalists are not allowed in Gaza. That's true. And that is why physicians like myself have been reporting what's happening in Gaza. And as a result, I have been banned from entering Gaza. I tried to enter my third time last year, and the courts have determined that I am a security threat because of the work that I have done, the fact that I have criticized Israeli policies and shown the things that we treated in the hospital and around.
6: Will the same exclusion by the Israeli military apply to Dr. Feroz Sidwa, who you know, a trauma surgeon in California, who's been to Gaza and has produced three reports on the Zetio website on the bloody slaughter, collecting with deep footnoting all the possible sources? This report came out from a project at Brown University called Costs of War Project. And Costs of War has to have some idea of what the death and injury count in Gaza has accumulated to since October 2023. And as you say, the slaughter periodically of Palestinians have been going on for many decades, bombing civilians, etc. If someone asked you, what do you think the range of deaths in Gaza is since October? And tell us what the limitations self-admitted of the Hamas Ministry of Health figure, which is now getting close to 75,000. And tell us why this figure is severely limited in terms of what it leaves out.
5: Oh, it's significantly limited. I mean, I witnessed myself. They are very careful in who they count towards the casualties. And when we talk about these numbers, it's impossible to know the actual number because Israel denies entry for all independent investigators. But to mention, I mean, we're only talking about military violence, deaths resulting as a result of military violence. So that's the 73,000 that you're talking about. However, the problem is this, that there are people dying in the field. They're dying near their homes in areas where ambulances cannot get to these patients or bring them to the hospital to be counted towards this number. So there are many people that are actually dying and never being discovered, never being counted towards that ultimate number. But that's only military.
6: Under the debris, tens of thousands.
5: Yeah, but that's only the military violence. So when you bring in the other things, like you talked about earlier, the collateral, the indirect deaths. So, for example, we would see people coming in to the hospital regularly, dying of things that were totally preventable. I treated children at Alexa Hospital in December that were dying of simple things like diarrhea because of the lack of clean water, the lack of a sewage system, the blockade of medications and nutrient-dense food that children need, that civilians need. All of those things being blocked, the basic necessities to actually live were being blocked from entering and to this day are being blocked from entering. So when you do that, when you have a mass starvation campaign, you are going to lose more people to death that way than bombs or guns, right? Because it's a slow, insidious process. You're creating acute malnutrition over chronic malnutrition that's been going on for decades. So you're going to have children dying as a result of just basic things like lack of nutrients. We saw that day in and day out. You see the birth rate dropping tremendously. That's a result of the blockade. That is a result of an ongoing blockade. So you are systematically decreasing the population, the number of people that are able to enter the world, so babies entering the world. And if they do happen to enter the world, they are going to die shortly after because there's no nutrition for them. Mothers have not, they don't have enough nourishment to feed their own babies, and there's no baby formula available. So these are the small ways in which, not being publicized again by media, the bombs and the guns, those are the things that get our attention, but nobody talks about the very basic things that are needed for a society to live. I remember taking care of people who had simple things like, you know, diabetes that can be taken care of if you had insulin. Well, there's no refrigerator in the camps. There's no electricity. So the insulin was ineffective even if they were to get it. They would come in dead shortly after, dying shortly after because they would have diabetic ketoacidosis. I had a child that I treated at Alexa who had a seizure disorder. A very simple thing in the U.S., for example, even in Gaza before 2023, had medications to control the seizures. This particular medication was now banned from entering. And this poor child died because there was no control for the seizures. So all of these things, and there's just thousands and thousands of examples of simple things like this that, I mean, we saw all the time and we continue to see. So as a result of that, you are going to see hundreds of thousands of casualties. And it's, again, impossible to know the number, but I can guarantee you it is not 75,000.
6: Let's go to Steve.
3: Dr. Sayed, you were there. Can you give us a little taste of your own personal experience? Can you tell us about that and bring your experience to life for our audience?
5: The experience that I had was quite terrifying. I mean, there's this sense when you go into a conflict zone, you are a humanitarian, you will have immunity, you won't be harmed. But in Gaza, healthcare workers are targeted. And entering Gaza as a humanitarian worker is actually terrifying. I've never had a gun pointed at me. When you cross into the Israeli checkpoint, you have soldiers pointing a gun at you, a semi-automatic weapon, with their finger on the trigger. Just while you're putting your luggage on the conveyor belt, you are harassed, you are intimidated. When you get inside of Gaza, the conditions are deplorable. You can smell the sewage, you can smell the blood. The experience is surreal, and it's apocalyptic in that there is nothing surrounding you. It's just rubble. You have children walking around unsupervised, by themselves, barefoot, malnourished, you can see. I mean, and I have photos of all these things, just horrendous conditions. And the hospitals themselves, now you would think healthcare workers have more food available because of the kitchen and the aid that's provided to hospitals, but they don't. They themselves are malnourished. I remember going in August and seeing one of the healthcare workers as a close friend of mine. When I went back in December, she had so much weight loss just in those couple of months because of the blockade. I couldn't believe it was the same person. It was difficult to recognize. But that's happening everywhere in Gaza. And the children are the ones that suffer the most. Because children need specific diets, they need specific nutrients, they're being denied all of that. And so their development is affected for long-term development, and it's causing long-term damage.
6: Have you thought of sending your report to Donald Trump and J.D. Vance and to members of Congress, including many now who have voted to cut off arms to Israel, like Senator Von Hollen, Senator Merkley, Congressman Mark Pocan, and others? Have you tried to give it a second life in Washington, D.C.?
5: I have tried to meet with my own local state rep for Congress, and she has refused to meet with me several times already, and of course takes AIPAC money. So I have very little faith. Of course, I will send it to them and send it to whomever. I just have a feeling it's going to fall on deaf ears, as it has been for so many years.
6: What's the name of the representative you just referred to in Congress?
5: Marilyn Strickland, and I've written a letter to her two times, essentially stating my disappointment. She has refused to meet with me on multiple occasions, even though I am her only constituent that has been to Gaza multiple times. She has refused to meet with me.
6: Well, why don't you contact Congresswoman Jayapal from Seattle,
5: yeah,
6: who is much more alert about these matters?
5: Yeah, that's a great idea. I will.
6: Let's go to David.
4: Trump supporters call it Trump derangement syndrome when you just obsess on him. The new talking point is Israeli derangement syndrome. They say, why are you singling out Israel and Gaza when there's all these atrocities around the world? Well, more than half of our military foreign aid goes to Israel. And then when you add in Jordan and Egypt, it's 80% of our military aid goes to Israel. So it's not derangement syndrome. How much of our medical aid is reaching Gaza? Are there Israeli doctors allowed in Gaza? Are American doctors allowed in Gaza? The talking point is it can't be genocide because Israel's allowing polio vaccines to come in. Is that true? I mean, Ralph touched on this. Are there medicines coming in from Israel? Are doctors allowed in?
5: Not to my knowledge. American doctors are allowed in. Obviously, not all of them. Specific ones, like myself, Dr. Sidwa, we're not allowed in because we've been so outspoken. But yeah, they also say they allow food in. And when they say they allow food in, it begs the question, what type of food? Junk food is in very high amounts in Gaza. You can find chips and ramen noodles and chocolate and all sorts of things in Gaza right now because they allow that in. Now, do they allow protein in? Do they allow nutrient-dense vegetables and fruits in? No, they don't. Do they allow baby formula in? No, they don't. Are they allowing antibiotics, pain medications in? No, they aren't. So, yeah, they get away with saying they are allowing certain things in, and it's not a consistent letting it in. It is a touch and go. Any day they can just simply decide that we're not going to allow anything in. And this is the kind of trickle feeding that's been happening over the last couple of years where they say they're allowing things in. And I'll give you an example of polio vaccine you just mentioned. They had a campaign going when I was there initially, and their polio vaccine was supposed to be given to the civilian population. Doctors and healthcare workers were supposed to go out to the field and try to give these vaccines to people in the encampments, or they could come to the hospital. Now, two things wrong with that. One is civilians can't get to the hospital if they're in areas that are so difficult to transport because the roads are destroyed. Not to mention there's bombs dropping while they're trying to get to the hospital. You talk about healthcare workers going into the field to get polio vaccine.

0: media as traitors and so forth. But this is going to be a heavy documentation of unprecedented savagery in the future when accountability starts coming in for what was done to the Palestinian people, civilians, infants, toddlers, children, mothers, fathers, grandfathers, grandmothers, nothing to do with the armed conflicts. To Hannah?
1: Dr. Sayed, what are you working on right now? What comes after this report that you've just put out?
2: We have just finished, my co-authors, the same co-authors and I have just completed a report on the use of tungsten shrapnel being used in Gaza and the way that it's being used. We've kind of heard about this tungsten shrapnel being used in Gaza recently. Some doctors have actually talked about it and showed x-rays of it. When I was in Gaza, we saw these type of injuries very commonly. When families would congregate at night, when children would be playing with kites outside, there would be this cluster bomb that would drop in those areas where there was absolutely no threat posed to anyone. And these tungsten shrapnel, they're cube-shaped, they tunnel into the body and cause like just havoc. It's impossible to take care of because of the lack of resources in Gaza. So we suggest in our report that the actual use of tungsten shrapnel has been going on and in other areas. It's by itself not illegal or against humanitarian law, but the way in that which it's being used in Gaza is absolutely a violation of IHL. And we argue that because the U.S. is supplying a lot of these arms, that we need to reevaluate and, of course, investigate the use of it. So we are currently trying to get that published and a couple other articles as well. And I will be publishing a book in September as well called The Blood on My Hands about my encounters in Gaza as well.
0: Well, we've reached the end of our time. Before we close, Dr. Sayed, any last comments you'd like to make?
2: No, thank you for having me on your show.
0: You're very welcome. We recognize the fortitude and value of your work and those of your physicians and other experts who are risking all to speak out and bring the truth back from devastated Gaza. Thank you very much, Dr. Mimi Sayed.
2: Thank you very much for having me.
3: We've been speaking with Dr. Mimi Sayed. We will link to her work at RalphNaderRadioHour.com. Did you know that the president has a secret power to declare an emergency and to suspend the basic rights of citizens in a domestic crisis with no congressional or judicial oversight? Find out when we come back. But first, let's check in with our corporate crime reporter, Russell Mokyber.
4: From the National Press Building in Washington, D.C., this is your Corporate Crime Reporter Morning Minute for Friday, August 21, 2026. I'm Russell Mokyber. Yale University researchers last week released a new study finding that Medicare for All legislation in Congress would save 114,000 lives and reduce overall health care spending in America by more than $1 trillion a year. This study confirms what we have known for years. Medicare for All saves lives and saves money, said Senator Bernie Sanders. In fact, guaranteeing health care as a human right through a Medicare for All single-payer system would cost $1 trillion less than our current dysfunctional system. It would save working families thousands of dollars a year, and it would prevent over 100,000 Americans from dying unnecessarily each and every year because they cannot make it to a doctor on time, Sanders said. For the Corporate Crime Reporter, I'm Russell Mokyber.
3: Thank you, Russell. Welcome back to the Ralph Nader Radio Hour. I'm Steve Scroven, along with David Feldman, Hannah, and Ralph. Can Trump turn presidential emergency powers against us after the midterm elections? David?
5: Joe McCleary served as deputy assistant to the president during the Carter administration. As president of the Sawyer Miller Group, he oversaw international strategic advisory work for 14 prime ministers and presidents. Currently, he is managing partner of Four Seasons Ventures, which has conducted in-depth studies for the Department of Defense and Department of Homeland Security on biodefense. These studies reviewed the emergency powers of the president in the event of a pandemic or major biological weapons attack. Welcome to the Ralph Nader Radio Hour, Joel McCleary.
6: Thank you. I'm more than honored to be here.
0: Thank you very much, Joel. You and your co-author, Mark Medish, have just produced a 23-page single-spaced report for the Washington Spectator, published by Hamfish III. And it's really quite frightening. Basically, you are tracing all the ways that the Trump regime is pursuing now intensifying by the week.

0: week to essentially overthrow the election results so that they can block enough votes, get enough votes not counted, intimidate enough precinct workers and other state officials in order to turn the results of the election in swing areas to the Republican side. You point out that the animating motivation for Trump is power with impunity and for personal profit, and that he's not going to give it up by losing Congress in November 2026, effective in January. Now, I've read a lot of these descriptions here and there, but this is the most coherent, relentless staging of what he and the Trumpsters are doing in key states. And am I mistaken in thinking that the question that you could be asked, is this likely to be put into effect all the way to November, or is it just a menace? Give us the probabilities.
1: Well, what's important, the first concept one has to get through is that November 3rd is just the prelude to January 3rd. The game, so to speak, is who controls the speakership. And that is determined by the certified members who are certified by the current House will determine who meets on January the 3rd. So obviously what Trump does not want, or any president does not want, is there to be an opposing party's speaker. The first thing, it would allow for an impeachment to move forward fairly successfully if it's a Democrat. Not a conviction, but at least an impeachment and all other kinds of investigative things that might unfold. So what you have to do in your own mind is think, what are all the ways that you can equalize or take over the vote? And it goes back to actually many years where there was a case in Indiana where a Republican was elected and was certified by the state of Indiana. But the Democrats at that time, this is one seat, did not want that person to seat because they thought that there had been real civil rights repression that had gone on around the vote. And so the Democrats overruled the state and made them rerun the election. Actually, Leon Panetta was in charge of the special committee that did that. And then the vote that came back by a sliver was such that the House ignored the certification by the state and they put in their own person. And at that moment, Cheney, who was a congressman, went to the floor and said, this changes the whole game. You know, if you can switch things around like this. And that was really the prelude to what happened into Florida. That was why they were ready on a level that they would have never been ready to tackle the Gore-Bush vote. So it's important to understand that background, to understand that the game is to win the speakership by having the right number of people voting on January the 3rd, and those people have been more or less allowed or given their credentials to do that. Now, what are the many ways that the current administration can use to change that? There are many different ways which we go through in the memorandum, but keep that conceptually in your mind, because that is what people will be working on. There's a slightly different game when you get into the Senate, but I don't think we'll introduce that as it gets a little complicated. But most people are beginning to understand the importance of January 3rd. That's the real election. So we could conceivably, CBS, NBC, or whatever, could announce on election day that it looks like the Democrats, let's say, have a 20-seat advantage. Whereas Chris Matthews said the other day he thought that a change election would be 30 seats. So then how do you start chipping that down if you're on the other side? Well, they've already chipped some with the reorienting of a lot of the black congressional districts in the South. They picked up a few there. We're not exactly sure how many they have, but they've narrowed the gap some. So how many other seats through various means do they have to either make sure that the person can't seat, doesn't have the credentials to go in, or you could repress the vote in those areas? Let's say you take the 1,000 election observers that they've announced at Justice just in the last few days to go out and go into certain districts to look to see if there's fraud. Well, they're going to target those very, very carefully, because it's been shown that when you have policemen or officials around a polling booth, particularly in black areas, the vote count goes down. And I would imagine in heavy Hispanic districts, the vote will go down, just to the fear of having ICE or people that could be perceived as such there. But that's one mechanism in terms of the vote repression. But more importantly, that they would be there to look to see if there would be any grounds to say that there has been corruption and or any kind of malfeasance going on with the election. And they, on another way, would want to link that up with the work that would be done at DNI to see if there has been any foreign interference. I know this is very complicated, but it's so important for everybody to understand it, because there'll be such a misinterpretation of what is unfolding, and there would be a lack of ability to understand these very sophisticated steps that are being taken to make sure that the American people all of a sudden wake up and the Republicans are in control of the House. And so you just have to run, if you have a model, you can figure out how many seats do we need to switch, and you have time to look at the results in November and see how you can manipulate it in various different ways to make sure that you have the majority. And remember, it has to be the majority of the votes that are on the floor. That majority is determined completely by the House under the Constitution. No one else, no other branch theoretically can interfere. So however the House decides its membership is determined. There are exemptions to that, obviously, but generally that's true. So what we're trying to do is look at all the different ways, all the different tools that the administration and the Republican Party have in order to make sure that they have that majority there.
0: Here's what I want to ask you. Greed is driving them. Sheer power is driving them. The fear of what can come after November if the Republicans lose the election. So let's assume you're a member of the Democratic Party in the House and in the Senate. And let me ask you some quick questions. Do you think there should be shadow hearings by the Democrats in the House and Senate about all the ways the Trumps are planning to overturn results of the election and maintain power in the Congress? Because you indicate the longer the response takes, the more likely this is going to happen. Would you favor shadow hearings?
1: I think that's a fantastic idea. You put your finger on that there's nothing secret about what they've been doing. But Mark Medish and I have been tearing our hair out over these last 5 years to get people to listen at what they say. You can't just dismiss these comments that are made or these pronouncements that are made, and you've got to connect the dots. And so that would be a great service, because you need to reveal and make this all transparent of the various different things that they might do so that we can be as prepared as possible.
0: How can this NSPM-7 affect tens of millions of people? So people out there thinking that it might not affect them, they can always go down and vote in secret, no problem. The trends and polls are against Trump. Show how they can disrupt it with this NSPM-7, and also with the type of intimidation that they're fully capable of using ICE, police, and other agents, and false flag disruptions, where they actually create disruptions, accuse the press of causing them, and then go after them.
1: So NSPM, let's look at the origin. NSPM was put together right after Charlie Kirk's assassination or murder. And all the rhetoric was, of course, right after that murder, that this was the left. You know, the left is out of control and they're getting violent and et cetera, et cetera, et cetera. And NSPM basically says that the real enemy for the United States, or the rhetoric around NSPM-7 says that the real enemy of the United States is not Russia, it's not China, it's the enemy, domestic enemy within. And this is what we must concentrate on. A few days after they produced NSPM, which we'll go into in detail, Trump went over and spoke to 800 generals and stood up in front of them all and said, generals and admirals, and said, again, you know, the enemy is domestic. And then the question is, well, who is the domestic enemy? And Miller, right from the beginning, said that the domestic enemy is the Democratic Party. Now, think of that. And think of that in the context of all that has been passed or put forward in terms of the war on terrorism. All the powers and whatnot have been given to the executive branch to battle that. So now suddenly we're saying that, what, Nancy Pelosi is a terrorist? It's so absurd that it's hard to even comprehend it. But then after they sign this NSPM-7, which executive order, you just need to go to either the Brennan Center, it's a great place to do it, or the ACLU, to study how that was constructed and how the AG put forward an operating memorandum for it. And from that, they put together a task force of 30 lawyers and a lot of money, a lot of other resources, and outreaches to all TI offices around the country to look for people who are anti-government, anti-capitalist, anti-Christianity. It's almost everybody. So once you say the Democratic Party, if anybody who supports the Democratic Party is a terrorist, then you get a little nervous about what could unfold or what is unfolding. I mean, just look at these recent sentences down in Texas. You know, people being put away for 50 years, 50-year jail terms for just being in the wrong place at the wrong time. I mean, the person had the gun, that was understandable. None of us are for that, but some of these sentences are just absolutely outrageous. And the other part that worries us is that these detention centers that are being built around the country, they can be dual purpose. And if you go back, the origin of a lot of this was in what the Reagan administration did or contemplated. And that was, there was a plan, a secret plan called Rex 84B. And it was put together with Ollie North, but George Bush Sr. worked on it and folks from the FEMA worked on it. And that was to deal with what would the U.S. government do if there had been an invasion of Central America and if there had been a tremendous uprising in the streets or demonstrations akin to what we saw in 67, 68 in that period. And in that was a plan for mass detention if it was needed. So that's the original DNA of what they're actually implementing. Doesn't mean they're going to use it. We're not saying that anything is inevitable. We're just saying what is possible if you look at what they're saying and if you look at where they might go if they feel compelled to do so. So NSPM7 is probably the most frightening aspect of this whole thing. And what's most frightening, Ralph, is how few people have focused on it. All of us need to read these documents of the ACLU, the documents. The Brennan Center has done fantastic work. And Mark Menish and I just are appalled that still in Democratic circles or other circles, we are not yet comprehending the meaning of NSPM7 and how it threatens each one of us in reality.
0: Well, also, there are unilateral emergency powers that can be declared by Trump. He already has declared some phony emergency powers because Congress gave presidents that power without any strict standards. So it's pretty discretionary. He can invoke, and he's mentioned this, the Insurrection Act, which would allow federal troops to go in and mess around with the election machinery and voter rolls and all the rest of it.
1: Let me go back to this whole question of emergency powers. There's not a deep understanding, again, of what was meant by emergency powers. There are emergency powers that are basically granted to the president through Article 1, and there are other powers that are assumed under Article 2. Because of the Cold War, every president since Eisenhower tried to put together a plan for what would happen if there had been a liquidation of Washington and basically a lot of the government leadership, and how to govern the country after that. And that was a thing called the continuity of government. And almost every single president since then has basically supported that and has supported these extraordinary powers that are assumed if CONCOG, the continuity of government, is initiated by the president. This is not like the other acts that we're talking about. There's absolutely no control over these if they move into them. And a lot of people say, well, the courts will step in because it would be definitively unconstitutional. But you know, the question is how fast is the court going to move in and how much damage could be done beforehand, even if they were to step in? I don't know if you remember Bill Miller, who worked on the War Powers Act and also head up the Senate Select Committee on Presidential Powers and then was ambassador to Ukraine. Mark Medish and I got involved with this whole issue before the 2020 election. He called us over and he was dying. He had cancer. And he said, you have to draft a New York Times op-ed for us because I don't think people in town realize a very basic point. He said, I don't think 10 people in town understand a very basic point. And that sort of shocked us because Bill was not a braggart of any sort. And he said, that is, the President of the United States has two existential powers. One, we understand that he more or less has an ability to blow up the planet and launch thousands and thousands of missiles and destroy life as we know it, definitely the Northern Hemisphere and probably the whole globe. The other existential power he has, that with the stroke of a pen, he can end the Constitution. Most people, and a lot of people, they don't understand this, and they reject the concept, but they do so at their own peril. And that is that there are, at the White House, in a safe, a series of directives, you could call them, presidential emergency action documents. And these documents can be activated at the whim of the president. These are powers that no congresspeople have not looked at, can't review. They haven't been approved necessarily by OLC. And the fact is that if they are used in their extraordinary form, it's questionable whether there would even be time to try to contain them. So I don't think the administration wants to go that direction unless they have to, and they would have to, you know, it would have to be a fairly extreme situation. But if he goes down that line, then we're into a whole different world than we are now. We're really outside of the Constitution. Carter, in fact, I found this out later, did a review of the presidential emergency action documents when he came to power. He was the first person who really did that because he understood nuclear weapons because he had been a nuclear scientist and he worked for Rickover. So he was probably the most knowledgeable president there was on nuclear policy and weapons. And he looked at the PEDs, these presidential emergency action documents, and thought for sure they were going to be necessary as we were at the height of the Cold War at that time period. And so he further constructed the continuity of government structure and relooked at the PEDs. But then when they got ready to take this over to OMB for revision inside the administration or OLC, they said, well, we can't do that. We're going to go ahead and have to put this into the black budget because these are not constitutional.
0: I thought the most powerful single paragraph you had in your report is on page 3. And I'm going to quote it briefly.
1: Yep.
0: You say, you have a president, quote, a president with full command of office directing the Justice Department, the FBI, ICE, the largest new federal police force in American history, comma, the IRS, the Securities Exchange Commission, the Federal Communications Commission, the intelligence community, the armed forces. He's using each agency in a coordinated attack on his political adversaries in ways that would have been dismissed as fantasy only a few years ago, period, end quote. So am I interpreting you right that you think that the most perilous part of the next 7-8 months may well be after November 3rd and before January 3rd, the so-called interregnum?
1: Look at what Trump has done. If you're just looking at it coldly, he is a very intelligent man. He knows exactly what he's doing. Think of it. He has worked to get the right people on the Supreme Court. That is a huge card for him to play. He has worked night and day to make sure that he has his allies in the House and the Senate. He has made sure that when he's come to power that he could get rid of thousands of people that might obstruct his ability to control the executive branch. He has accomplished something. Not only did he avoid all the problems that he had after January 3rd, and work through that. He has amassed such power. Look at the power he's amassed in corporate America. You know, when I was around, there was always a tension between corporate America and the White House. You take the White House on at extreme danger to your company. Internet people have no choice. Under the Communications Act, you know, he can walk in, he can shut the internet down when he wants. So we're talking about a man who is very smart, who understands the judiciary, understands the tools that he's got. And that was what really set off Bill Miller when he said that one day, I have powers that nobody else knows about. That's what set off the alarm bell. And to this day, Ralph, people on the Hill do not understand the powers that he has that no one else knows about. The American press has not stood up and said the things that we're saying in this paper, that he does have these powers. They'll say, oh, no, he won't use them. Oh, no, they're unconstitutional. They do not digest this, and we must all help each other digest it and take the kinds of actions that each of us can take and listen to the recommendations that you're making and move. It's awareness and it's transparency that will save the republic.
0: I want to get Steve in before we close. Steve?
2: I want to take this back to the basics here about these emergency powers so that our audience understands what this alphabet soup of acronyms is and why they're not in the Constitution. So if you could just very in simplest terms explain what PEAD is, P-E-A-D, and what COGCON, C-O-G-C-O-N is, and how they're not in the Constitution, and what powers they give the president.
1: For future reference, I think it's very important to go right on to the internet and look at the Brennan Center and look at the work that Eliza Gottin particularly has done. She is the real expert on all this, and they've done excellent work that needs to be looked at. Also, Graf has done a lot of work, and also Bill Arkin has done some wonderful work. So there was, if for the scholars that might be listening, people that want to do a deep dive, that's very important. Basically, what happened was emergency powers have been around for a long time. We saw it during the Civil War, and we saw it during World War II. But after the war, because we were in the nuclear age, we began to realize that we had to think of what would happen in the catastrophic situation if we were attacked by nuclear weapons. And how did we maintain a semblance of government? It's all like Dr. Strangelove, right? And Eisenhower began putting together a plan for what would happen if Washington and much of the United States was taken out, as he should have, as DOD should have, and as the civilians need to think too, over how were we going to survive in that situation? Where was the government going to be operating out? And billions and billions of dollars since then, billions and billions of dollars have been committed to build things like Raven Rock and Mount Weathermore out here, places where people will go if the nuclear alert has come, where they'll go into these nuclear hardened sites and have the ability to theoretically govern whatever is left after a nuclear exchange. And we had that very apocalyptic thinking, which was real. And it, by the way, is probably more real today than any other time in history. I mean, the insanity of what could unfold here very quickly is not being fully appreciated. So with these powers, are you with the situation? They started to write, what is Justice going to do? What is DOD going to do? What is each department going to do in this circumstance? This is with the continuity of government. And with that, they needed guidance on what they would do and what powers that they would need in order to do that. For example, let's say if Washington's taken out, I don't know this because the P's are so secret, but it's for sure that there's an ability to print money and to do all kinds of things if Washington were to be wiped out in a nuclear exchange. But as we've gone along, the threat of nuclear war, of course, has increased because there are more players. And we've also, the biological factor has become more and more acute. And the fact that there are many more states and countries and non-state players that have really apocalyptic capability to attack the United States. So with that came all these added powers, which are kept over at the White House. And then, of course, they're put in safes around Washington, D.C. And these are so secret. When you ask people who have had anything to do with them, this is why you never find out about PEDS. They're not going to say anything. And we have talked to people we know a lot about PEDS. And they say, oh, I don't know anything about that. Because these things are as secret as the nuclear code themselves. And in them are broad constitution, or what would be broad constitutional issues, like detention, habeas corpus, and that, all the way down to how you're going to print money or how you're going to do power stations. It is outside the Constitution, the direction manual for how you run the country. And it's only theoretically to be applied when we're under existential threat. But we're now dealing with a situation where there is no definition. The good news is we have many Republicans who have talked about their fear of emergency power, especially when Biden was in, they were nervous about it because of COVID and whatnot. And we've got many Democrats here that are nervous about it. So there is the environment, if we can get outside this state of fear, because with the surveillance state that is on, with the ability to know what everybody is doing, and you've studied this, I mean, that we're not dealing with a normal surveillance state here. The ability under NSPM 7 to look at every aspect of your life, the ability to go back right now without a warrant 5 years in your social media. Anybody that's on this call can go back and look at 5 years of your social media to see what you've said. And have you said things that might be not compliant with NSPM 7? Have you said things that might conclude that you're a terrorist? It's insane. So people are being restricted. But if we can get into a different kind of environment, get rid of the fear, as Woodward said, and it is fear, and get past that and get the Congress moving again, we have to reclaim that balance. And
2: so, Joel, if I may just follow up here, it seems like we're not in a nuclear war situation. I can understand nuclear war situation, imminent threat, all of that. So what you're saying, if I understand correctly, is these powers can be used in a domestic political situation. And that's what people really don't understand.
1: Out of the pen, the president could get rid of the Constitution of the United States. That's what Bill Miller said. He can walk the world and get rid of the Constitution. And people have not digested that. They resist it. They give you all this, you know, garbage back, particularly in the liberal community, and getting back to Ralph's point, we are in the coup. And Ralph, you're absolutely right saying that. We are in the coup. It is unfolding. And that pistol is lying on the table, as Judge Jackson pointed out, and somebody is reaching their hand to use it.
0: We've been talking with Joel McCleary, co-author of an article in the Washington Spectator called It's the Power, Stupid, Dancing in the Dark, Part 4. How do people get that report? Can you give them the website?
1: Yes, it's just, if you look up the Washington Spectator and the internet, and it's right there. And by the way, Hamfish has done that. He has supported us. All the reports that we've done are in there. This is the fourth one, and Hamfish has been really a great partner in doing it, and he's had the courage to publish. You know, publishing a 32-page memorandum like this takes some courage. But I think what we want to do is make sure there's some place that people can reach, like with the Brennan Association and the ACLU, to get knowledge that they, or to get facts that they can have some faith in.
0: Now you need to get Hamfish, whose grandfather was a longtime member of the House of Representatives for years. Get him up there with you to get a shadow hearing, which will start breaking this impasse tremendously weeks before the election. Shadow hearing, get some Republicans, if possible, along with the Democrats. You'll get massive coverage. The media hates Trump. They've been abused by the GOP on Capitol Hill in terms of access and truthfulness. So I'll leave you with that. We're out of time, unfortunately. We've been talking with Joel McCleary, who is the co-author on this very long report called It's the Power Stupid, Dancing in the Dark. And you can get it by going to the Washington Spectator website and also get the prior reports. This is the fourth report in a sequence of reports. Do you agree with the following? The next move is Capitol Hill.
1: Amen. Democrats and Republicans.
0: Exactly. Get Ham on board here. This is no time to lean back and say, we warned you people and you didn't do anything. Thank you very much, Joel McCleary.
1: Well, thank you, Ralph. And the kind of debate we've had today is just what we need to be having with each other. We need really tough analysis, and we need to perfect what we're doing. And I appreciate this group very, very much. Thank you for listening to me.
2: We've been speaking with Joel McCleary. We will link to his work at RalphNaderRadioHour.com. Ralph, before we sign off, I want to highlight a page one New York Times feature article on you. Tell us about that.
0: Page one, no less. Well, I've been trying to get New York Times reporters to report on the stock transaction tax rebate, maybe 15 to 20 billion with a B a year, that New York State sends back to the brokers. Imagine they collect it and electronically send it back. And I haven't had any luck. Well, I finally contacted an intrepid reporter in Albany for the New York Times, Ben Oreskes. And I said to him, Ben, look, your colleagues think this is an important story, but they never call back for details because the editors have put the kibosh on it. What can you do? He said, I think it's an important story, and I'm going to get back to you. And he published this article, Steve, and it talked about the stock transaction tax, a bill in Albany to keep the money, how Mamdani, his programs badly needs the money for child care and mass transit, etc. But the only way he could get it through the editors, I believe, was for him to do a larger profile of me. And some of it was pretty humorous, but it made page one. And I'm getting quite a few responses to it. And if it furthers the cause of keeping many billions of dollars for the needs of the people in New York City and New York State, that's okay.
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1: Robin Anderson, the author of The Complicit Lens, documents how the Western media in the United States and Europe amplifies Israeli lies about the genocide in Gaza and discredits the reporting by our Palestinian colleagues, especially in Gaza. This complicity includes repeating Israeli fabrications that routinely blame Palestinian resistance groups for attacks on their own hospitals, schools, and universities. It includes allowing Israel to smear Palestinian journalists as members of Hamas. It includes giving credibility to Israeli fabrications about beheaded babies, babies cooked in ovens, secret command tunnels under Palestinian hospitals and schools, Palestinian journalists who direct rocket attacks on Israel, and the supposed widespread sexual assault against Israelis by Palestinians on October 7th. The question is why. Why does the commercial press give such prominence to Israeli lies when it often knows, and I speak as a former New York Times reporter, covered the Middle East, that they are lies? The simple answer is access and careerism. There is a cost, sometimes the cost of your job, if you repeatedly question the Israeli narrative and earn the enmity of the powerful Israel lobby. If a reporter exposes Israeli lies, he or she swiftly finds requests for briefings and interviews with Israeli and even U.S. officials rebuffed. These kinds of reporters are not invited by press officers to participate in visits to Israeli military units or background briefings. They and their news organizations are viciously attacked, and those who run media organizations, who too often prize this access above the truth, view these renegade reporters as management headaches, often terminating their assignment and sometimes their employment. The slander used by Israel to discredit my Palestinian colleagues claiming they are members of Hamas is sadly familiar. Many Palestinian reporters I know in Gaza are in fact quite critical of Hamas. But even if they have ties with Hamas, so what? Israel's attempt to justify targeting journalists from the Hamas-run Al-Aqsa Media Network is also a violation of Article 79 of the Geneva Convention. In every war I covered, I was attacked as supporting or belonging to whatever group the government, including the U.S. government, was seeking to crush. I was accused of being a tool of the Farabundo Martí National Liberation Front in El Salvador, the Sandinistas in Nicaragua, the Guatemalan National Revolutionary Unity in Guatemala, the Sudanese People's Liberation Army, Hamas, the Muslim-led government in Bosnia, and the Kosovo Liberation Army. I covered the conflict between the Palestinians and Israelis much of that time in Gaza for 7 years. And if there is one indisputable fact, it is that Israel lies like it breathes. The decision by Western reporters to give credibility to these lies, to give them the same weight as documented Israeli atrocities, is a cynical game. The barrage of Israeli lies amplified and given credibility by the Western press violates a fundamental tenet of journalism: the duty to transmit the truth to the viewer or reader. It legitimizes mass slaughter. It refuses to hold Israel to account. It betrays Palestinian journalists, those reporting and being killed in Gaza. And it exposes the bankruptcy of Western journalists, whose primary attributes are often careerism and cowardice. Joining me to discuss the complicity of the Western press in this genocide is media scholar Robin Anderson. Robin, the author of The Complicit Lens, is a professor emerita of media studies at Fordham University and award-winning author of a dozen single and co-authored books. She edits the Routledge Focus Book series on media and humanitarian action, serves as a project censor judge, and contributes to the annual State of the Free Press. You put it all together in the book, it's a pretty damning case. Israel damns itself. But early in the book, you make the argument, and I think correctly, that nothing that is happening at the moment can be understood without historical context. Israel works very hard to make the starting date of this October 7th, and I think you correctly point out that by doing that, you essentially make it impossible for us to understand what's happening. So can you address that point to begin with?
2: Sure. It's a standard media frame to start any conflict at the moment that, you know, the aggressors want to start it. And so it, when Israel started the narrative and the press without any pushback whatsoever, just kept saying that every time Israeli dropped a 2,000, Israel dropped a 2,000-pound bomb on a refugee camp or a tent or a building, killing numerous Palestinians in Gaza, they would say, this is in retaliation for the October 7th attacks by Hamas that killed 1,200 Israelis, mostly civilians. It was like a mantra. And they could say that because of this media frame where all of the historical reporting, all of the reporting at all about Israel and Palestine was condensed into this narrative that began on October 7th. And by beginning on October 7th, then everything that Israel does is retaliatory. It is in defense. It's a security discourse, and in that way justified. What that frame leaves out, as you well know, Chris, is this history of build-up and aggression on the part of Israel in Palestine that, as Rashid Halidi has pointed out, is the 100-year war on Palestine. Just in the 2000-teens, if you recall some of us may recall the Great March of Return, which lasted for a month, and not one Israeli soldier was killed because it was a peaceful, nonviolent protest at the wall that divides Gaza and Israel. And they were simply demanding the right to return to their homelands. Israeli snipers on top of that wall shot into them, aiming mostly at their legs. We know now that the Israeli soldiers love to do target practice on Palestinians. They shot into their legs and their knees. 124 children had to have prosthetics. They injured 33,000. They killed about 300 over the course of that time. So much so that Amnesty International and Human Rights Watch appealed to the ICC to look into war crimes because it was, again, of course, disproportionate violence. They were in no way threatened by peaceful Palestinians. And by the way, this wasn't organized by Hamas. This was organized by civil society groups inside Gaza and their international allies. So those things are completely forgotten. We know in media studies that a conflict never simply starts, right? It has a long genesis of conflict that leads up to this one moment. And of course, the other added benefit to that narrative, that falsified narrative, is that since there is no reason whatsoever for Hamas to attack the poor, innocent Israel, they have to simply be terrorist, warmongering, the hypersexualized Oriental spoken about by Edward Said, all of the stereotypes, all of the demonization and dehumanization then is brought to bear on what many consider a resistance fighting group. That's all I'll say. Thanks.
1: Well, I was there for the founding of Hamas. I knew Abdulaziz Rantisi, one of the co-founders of Hamas, along with Sheikh Yassin, and they were very clear that there was a national resistance group which certainly was birthed out of the Muslim Brotherhood, but that they welcomed Christians, non-Muslim Palestinians. That is how they define themselves. October 7th wasn't enough. Certainly atrocities were committed against Israeli civilians. No one is disputing that. But that was enough for the Israelis. They had to ramp up the narrative. I want you to deal with this, with the claims that there were widespread sexual assaults, number one. And number two, and this was really reported by the Israeli press, there were significant numbers of Israeli citizens who were killed by the IDF, which just fired blindly, used attack helicopters and tanks, blowing up houses in kibbutzes where Hamas fighters were holding Israeli hostages or families. They would just obliterate the whole house, firing on any car that was traveling back into Gaza, many of which, of course, probably had Israeli citizens, attacking Erez, which is the border crossing between Israel and Gaza, just blowing up the whole center with Israeli soldiers that were being held captive by Hamas fighters inside. October 7th had to be even more, or at least the Israeli narrative had to paint October 7th as being, far more brutal, far more savage than it actually was. And the Western media, unfortunately, including my old employer, the New York Times, danced to that tune and amplified those lies. And I think even to this day, the New York Times has not retracted its appalling story. I think it was called Screams Without Words or something, which was essentially reduced to being based on one source that in the whole family recanted and said the woman wasn't raped, etc. But let's talk about that moment.
2: Right. The British filmmaker, Richard Sanders, who did a couple of documentaries, has done a few documentaries for Al Jazeera. One is October 7th. And he looked at oodles of footage, from the helmets of the fighters, and they really surveyed it. And he has a layout of how Hamas went in. And, of course, they didn't have any pushback from the Israelis. And, what Richard Sanders points out is that Hamas had been posting on social media that they were practicing with the balloons, that they were basically gearing up to go into Israel. Now, for some reason, the Israelis weren't prepared. Even though they were prepared with their Hasbara, their propaganda, right away. And so you have Netanyahu calling up then President Joe Biden, telling him, oh, it was horrible. It was like the Holocaust. They tied up a bunch of infants and they burned them alive. It was terrible. They chopped off their heads. This is the kind of atrocity propaganda you were pointing out, Chris. This atrocity propaganda, this very same kind of thing where it hits you in the gut and it makes you so angry that you want to do something that you say, go ahead, do whatever you want. Because these people are beyond the human community. They are inhuman as they followed up with that very dialogue, the Israeli spokespeople. So they had to do that to make the violence so horrifying that it would justify whatever Israel was about to do. Atrocity propaganda, as I mentioned, goes back to World War I, where we have the Germans' babies bouncing off bayonets. It goes, follows through historically to justify any war. And then, of course, at the first Gulf War, where we had the Kuwaiti member of the royal family testify before Congress that over 300 babies had been thrown out of their incubators on the floor of the border of Kuwait and Iraq. So this is a border town, Chris. This is out in rural area. So just think about how many babies there could be, premature babies, in incubators. Certainly not anywhere near 300. So right off, when we think about these in retrospect, we said, wow, how could the media have perpetuated this kind of atrocity propaganda? Also, given, if you think about the legacy media, the establishment media in America, they are supposed to have their very best journalists on a story, right? In the New York Times. How much money does it have? How many employees, 7% of American journalists are employed by the New York Times? They're supposed to have seasoned journalists who can recognize atrocity propaganda. Instead, many outlets in the U.S. repeated the 40 beheaded babies story, and also across Britain and the Western world. And as you point out, you know from the beginning, and I heard you on an interview, you know, very early on, you said, my experience with the Israelis is that they lie some more. They never pushed back on, the U.S. media never pushed back on the constant lies that were being told by the Israelis. And that's another way in which they completely abandoned their journalistic mission. But just to wrap up, what Richard Sanders says, isn't it interesting that, yes, Hamas committed war crimes that day, and it's that you can't kill civilians, and Hamas killed civilians, and they took hostages, which is also against international law. But what they did that day will never be known, probably, because also, as you point out, even though Israeli media itself aired the testimony of one Israeli woman, for example, who had been held hostage, Yasmin Borat, who told about how, as you just narrated, the Israelis came to Kibbutz Be'eri and opened fire on everyone, killing, she said she was with about 12 hostages. So they killed all of them. She was the only one left. You have military guns. And then by December 2023, you have a very well-documented, based on investigations by Haaretz, that the military, in fact, called in the Hannibal Directive, which is a military procedure dictated by the IDF that if there are hostages, if it's in a hostage situation, you kill all of the hostages because Israel doesn't want to negotiate with the hostages. So you kill the Israelis and you... We'll never know. So every time the media repeated the mantra, 1,200 Israeli civilians killed, mostly civilians, that's a lie, a pure lie. And U.S. media must have known, because certainly they can read Haaretz because it's in English, and they should have translators who heard the other testimony on some of the Hebrew language outlets in Israel. And then one more thing, Chris. Right within the first month, the Israeli insurance agency published the names and demographic details of the people killed that day. There was exactly one baby under 2 years old who was shot. So there was no 40 beheaded babies. There was no infants roundup and burned. And President Biden lied over and over through November that he had seen pictures of beheaded babies. So instead of challenging a foreign military, our government and our press amplified their lies.
1: Let's talk about the way Israel essentially paints every civilian, including children, as members of Hamas in a way to justify the genocide, and the role the press plays in facilitating that mischaracterization.
2: Well, one of the ways they habitually do that is simply by the dehumanization of Palestinians that has happened for years. And we just look at the language. You know, I think the New York Times and as we know, in the spring of 2024, when The Intercept published the leaks that journalists and staff at the CNN and journalists at staff and the New York Times released to them, that in fact they had been being told what they could say and what they could not say. And what they could not say was massacres, especially for Palestinians. And they were told not to give, not to even report Palestinian deaths in any kind of emotional terms, because they didn't want Hamas using their outlets for propaganda. And so the Palestinians were reported with body counts. One time the New York Times reported Israeli, a content analysis showed that the New York Times reported used the word massacre 50 times for Israeli people killed by Hamas, and one time for a Palestinian killed. And keep in mind, Chris, within the first 25 days, 5,000 Palestinians had been killed. So this content analysis of the early coverage, very telling, very damning on the side of the press. And so with the dehumanization and the body counts, then they added the Hamas-led Gaza Health Ministry reported, right, for further discrediting. A body count is not a person. It is a body. By that time, the person is dead. Oftentimes, the Israelis and then all of these heartfelt reporting we had on the hostages that were still being held, they were, if you look at the difference in coverage, the Israelis were presented in their whole humanity, often pictures of them, videos of them, their works, their place within their culture, their society, their professionalism. And the Palestinians are dead bodies, and that's it. And when they were on the air, professors, lawyers, aid organizations, anybody who was on the air was as I quote a writer, a Palestinian writer in the book, they were asked to sing for their airtime. They were bullied. They were shouted down. They were. We remember then, right? Do you support Hamas? Do you think Israel has a right to exist? And that's what they got. That's what Ta-Nehisi Coates got, you know, a year later. So it's the thoroughgoing dehumanization, of course. And when you dehumanized Hamas, that they were terrorists, they were animals. Then Hamas it filters down where we lose civilians, and then everyone becomes Hamas, and Israelis have actually said that everyone in Gaza is a terrorist. There are no innocents. There are no children. And here's what I think is very ironic: at the one time they keep lying, they're not doing this. To this day, they are now saying that the starving of the Palestinians, as they continue to do it as we speak, it's a hoax, right? Meanwhile, they are all over media, which we don't see in our media, all over saying there's no innocence in Gaza. Israelis in ministries and officials are saying, we think every person in Gaza should be dead. We want them out. The settlers want Gaza. All of that saying, which is admitting at the same time that they are committing war crimes, while the media is doing everything to downplay the war crimes that they are committing.
1: I want to talk about how Israel will plant this narrative repeatedly that Palestinians are responsible for the attacks against them. We saw this with Israel's attacks against schools, hospitals, infrastructure, bakeries. I mean, they were even bombing wells, desalination plants, power plants. And the bombing would be reported, and then the Western press would dutifully report the Israeli narrative that it was an errant rocket, or the

Palestinians were already hungry. They were on the verge of starvation then. That's how much the Israelis control what happens in Gaza. They've controlled the amount of calories Gazans can have since the early 2000s. That's how, you know, as many of the human rights people have said, they will be studying food security by this, using Gaza as an example for years to come and how that can happen. They were starving already by weaponization of food by Israel, even in the spring of 2024. And the Israelis shot at the hungry Palestinians who came to the aid trucks to collect flour. And what did the Israelis say that was repeated widely over the course of this 24-hour period where they had killed over 100 Palestinians and directly shooting at them? Well, the first one was that the soldiers were scared because the Palestinians came to the truck. Then they trampled themselves, right? They stampeded, and there was lawlessness. Lawlessness has been the thing that has justified the starvation and hidden Israel's blocking of aid ever since that moment. All through this time, it's been lawlessness. Lawlessness blames the people who are being starved, just that. And it's an old saw. It's a trope. It's a media trope. And so that you don't have to identify who's doing it, what's the cause, why are people hungry? No, it's chaos and lawlessness. They called it a food-related death, an aid-related death. Whereas this wonderful journalist that I followed for 10 months before he was assassinated by Israel, Ismail Al-Ghul. Ismail Al-Ghul, in that instance, writing for Al Jazeera, went to the hospital and found the bodies that were a result of this flour massacre that Israelis had shot Palestinians collecting aid, and said that they had no evidence of trampling, and it wasn't a stampede, and instead they had the bullets from Israeli rifle fire to show that's what killed them. So evidence. And over and over again, the Palestinians were constantly blamed for what they were doing. And the Al-Shifa Hospital example gives us another view of this. Before that Israel attacked a hospital in an absolutely unprecedented attack on a medical facility in modern history. No one has done that before. They built up with this propaganda with a slick 3D video showing, you know, a Hamas Pentagon, three layers deep below the hospital, all out of the Israeli imagination of it. It looked like, as someone wrote, a James Bond lair, if nothing else. It was completely fabricated. And they built up and built up to that. And then when they went in, they told the media that the media is totally, and here's the thing. On the other side, the media is actually showing the doctors in Al-Shifa Hospital. And the doctors are saying, we have asked international teams to come in and prove that there aren't Hamas functioning out of this hospital. They're asking for sanctuary. They say, we are surrounded. We are just about ready to be attacked. Israel comes into this hospital, kills doctors, nurses, patients, and basically bombs and destroys the hospital. The media then follow up with this outrageous claim where, yes, hospitals are protected under international law unless the enemy has gotten into the hospital. They repeated that over and over again. This is the first time that the major hospital was taken out in November 2023, Al-Shifa. And it was an absolute lie. Hospitals, even if they were treating Hamas patients, which they weren't, they were full of civilians, even if they had a Pentagon in that hospital, which they didn't, not one thing, not one piece of evidence was shown afterwards, even if they had all those things, the aggressors are still obliged under international law to protect

0: the doctors, the patients, the medical staff, and the medical facility. The way they got rid of that, that they got away with that first one, and the press bought it. And by the way, Biden also confirmed, oh, yes, we've got intelligence. Our own intelligence has also shown that Hamas is using that hospital. They never told you who they were. They never gave any names. They never showed any evidence of an investigation. And so Biden's blood is all over the hands there, too, of that, of the attack. And that was the first one. And over the course of the genocide, and they are still attacking the medical, what's left of the medical facilities in Gaza. And they completely wiped out the entire healthcare system in Gaza, which is, again, just unprecedented genocide in the modern era.
1: I want to talk about another aspect of how they control the press. First, of course, they have prohibited foreign journalists from entering Gaza. The very few times that any foreign reporters have entered Gaza, they have done so in organized groups, groups organized by the Israeli military, and those reporters, I know because I used to do it, are handpicked by the Israeli military because they will be obsequious to whatever it is they're fed or told. That's number one. Number two, they have killed over 270 Palestinian journalists. I've covered a lot of war, but that number is far beyond any number that I experienced in the wars in Central America or in Yugoslavia or anywhere else. I mean, frankly, I think it calls for a complete boycott of Israel, given the number of journalists that they have slaughtered. And then at the same time, Israel has created mechanisms, which you document in the book, by which they actually filter reports that are disseminated by international news organizations such as CNN. And as you point out, anything that appeared on CNN had to be fed through the Jerusalem Bureau, which meant that it was vetted by Israeli censors because, having worked in Israel, nothing goes out unless it's approved by the censor.
0: Absolutely. They didn't tell the American people, their readers, their audiences, that in fact they didn't have access, that Israel was had blocked all Western media out of the enclave. And of course, before that, as we know, journalists and mainstream media have always measured their ability to cover a war by being with the soldiers in the field, in the theater of operations, right? That's a standard wish that journalists, that's their wish list. They want to record what's happened. And that's how in the war on terror, what they did is those first, as you're talking about, those special journalists that are chosen and vetted, they were embedded with the troops that went into Iraq during the invasion of Iraq in 2003. They turned that war basically into a reality show. It was, you know, I've written a lot about that war, and that was the first time they embedded journalists. And they had worked up to that to make sure that they could control the media. This is the U.S. military, part of their PSYOP strategies. And when they went into Israel, on the occasions that they did, and they were there for Al-Shifa afterwards, yes, they vetted their copy, and everything that they printed went through Israeli censors. I think that this was also dependent on us not knowing that they had blocked Western journalists. But another thing is, I've had a lot of people ask me, why, what is it, these are their colleagues. these are journalists on the ground. They not only worked for Al Jazeera. Yes, a lot of them, you know, were just working with their cell phones and posting. But these were Arab language outlets. You know, a lot of very legitimate outlets were global outlets. And even the AP and the wire services were using the photographs and, you know, the testimonials taken on the ground in Gaza. But they wouldn't tell anybody. They very rarely reported anything. Early on, the Washington Post did do, at least they showed the journalists, some of the journalists who had been killed with their photographs and their hopes and desires and why they were a journalist. It was like one of the only things that was out there early on. But they never said that Israeli targeted them or killed them. And they even did Hamza al-Dub, you know, the son of the Gaza bureau chief, the Al Jazeera bureau chief in Gaza, his son. They killed him, direct strike, and they called him a terrorist. And that was how they labeled, as they killed more and more journalists, they increasingly labeled them terrorists. But you know, you're talking about a heat-seeking missile that a car is moving at high velocity, and it's found by a heat seek. That is a direct assassination, and that's what they were doing toward the end. Then they were also just taking out hospitals when they could also take out four journalists who were, one was in the hospital and being treated from the first attack by Israel. They killed their families. They directly targeted the houses of their families, while al-Dub's family was also just massacred before they killed his son. So we're talking about, as you point out, this is the slaughter of journalists like we've never seen. You know, we have organizations, Committee to Protect Journalists, Reporters Without Borders, all of these, Palestinian in this case, Journalism Syndicate, recording this stuff, telling the FCC, trying to tell the word, and silence. This is probably one of the most horrible things that the journalists who were being killed, you know, noted. And they said, our colleagues in America are just completely ignoring our deaths. And we're their colleagues, because they didn't see them as colleagues. They saw them as Palestinians, who weren't worthy of the title. And also, if they had told them that, they understand that their reporting simply repeats Israeli talking points, and it's standardized. And they will show you some of the brutality, but it's never about Israel. It's always, oh, this is the consequence of the Israeli-Hamas war. This is not a war. Hamas wasn't an army. We know full well it wasn't a war. And still to this day, they won't say it's a genocide, although everybody in the globe now knows that it's a genocide. And even the American public knows it's a genocide. But somehow the New York Times just can't bring itself to use the word genocide. That's the standard frame. And they know if they start to talk about the Palestinian journalists, they will put them to shame and they will have to talk about their reporting. And to my mind, that's also a significant reason that they never reported on the deaths of Palestinian journalists.
1: Well, they only, if they did report on the deaths, they gave the Israeli line. I mean, headlines like Israeli targets Hamas cameras, one of my favorites. I think this was the Reuters team where they killed all of these people. And they'll kill them in double tap, what they call double tap strikes, where they'll shoot journalists. Journalists often set up their tents in the around hospitals because they needed generators and power and everything else. But they would target the journalists, and then moments later when people came to their aid, if they'd been wounded, they would hit them again. This was repeatedly done to journalists. And the Israeli characterization of those journalists who were killed were picked up in the headlines of all of the major media outlets.
0: Yeah, I remember the reporting on the direct hit of Ismail al-Gould and his colleague Rafael Rifi, and it was a direct hit on the car. And the New York Times wrote about it as this conflict between Very, very little about it. They never even explained how Ismail was killed. And they directed it to some conflict Israel was having with some agency. And you get this type of reporting that's just nonsense. It's just column inches of nonsense reporting that really makes no sense and is not to the point. And then I wonder, you know, I have friends who say they wake up every morning and they read the New York Times, and I say, why do you do that to yourself? Sorry, I know that was a riff, but.
1: I mean, this is part of the reason that the legacy media or the establishment media has such low credibility. I mean, it's, I think it has approval ratings that are lower than Congress, which takes some work. I mean, in many ways, what they're doing is completely self-destructive.
0: Absolutely. And to go back to killing the journalists around hospitals, the second time Israel went into Al-Shifa was the spring of 2024. And there, that attack on that hospital again was even worse than the first. And the media coverage was also worse than the first, because what they did is they related to the first hospital and they said, just like they were there a few months ago, they're there again. And the IDF sent out their press release. We didn't kill one civilian. It was so great. We got 500 terrorists there. And that's how they reported the final attack on Al-Shifa, which really did destroy it, where they killed, that was the one, if you recall, looking at some of that footage where they ran, and some of the testimony afterwards of the nurse and the other ones who survived it, they said they had three different wristbands of different colors. They put one on you, and they just took a group of men out and they shot them. They just executed about 300 people. They said those people were Hamas terrorists. What those people were civil defense employees working for Hamas, which would gather at the hospital, along with just some journalists. I think it's the hospital, as you point out. It was the place that had power. And it was also the place that was telling the journalists what was going on, because they saw the bodies, they saw the wounded, they were caring for the wounded. So there's a whole bunch of reasons why Israel wanted to take out all the hospitals. But they killed civil defense workers that day, and then they mowed them down and the bodies, and then a few weeks later they started to unearth them. And that's what we saw with the unearthing of the many of them had been patients, but there were civil defense workers. So this is something that today remains very underreported and understood very well, is that the civil defense workers were working for Hamas, the government in government capacity, and being paid. They deliberately wiped out all of the fabric of life in Gaza and all of the social services, including healthcare and food aid, but civil defense, they were the ones left that had to go, for example, and dig up the bodies that they had mowed under in front of the hospital. So when then they say chaos, this is like the level of deviousness and lying becomes extraordinary when you then say, oh, there's so much chaos in Gaza, which they have deliberately engineered, and deliberately what I call censorship by murder, by murdering the journalists, and fewer voices, fewer and fewer documentation can make sense of this and bring it to global publics.
1: Great. Thanks, Robin. And we have to honor the tremendous courage and integrity of our Palestinian colleagues, huge numbers of whom have paid with their lives. They did the real reporting while the Western press, went down to the border area and put on flak jackets and helmets and did stand-ups where they had about as much chance of being hit by a piece of shrapnel as they would by an asteroid. I just stand in awe of my Palestinian colleagues, many of whom I know and some of whom I've lost. I want to thank Diego, Thomas, and Max, who produced the show. You can find me at chrisedges.substack.com.

0: Let's begin, Adam, with what it is that propelled you into this race. As I mentioned, you were a doctor in the Army, including in Bosnia, where we both were. But you also, as a private citizen, made two trips to Gaza to work as a doctor. You've not been politically active until now. What is it that made you decide to run for this seat?
1: So I grew up in New Jersey, and after serving in the Army, came back and was a doctor in the community. I have my own practice. I cover the emergency room. I cover trauma at Robert Wood Johnson, where I see patients coming in with facial fractures and hand surgery, and every year it's getting more and more difficult to take care of patients here at home, whether it's coming in without insurance or having high premiums or not even understanding the system. People are discharged, have no follow-up. They're struggling to pay their bills and choosing between their medical bills and their rent. And at the same time, I've experienced the other side of it. I served in the U.S. Army. I was a combat trauma surgeon in Iraq. And after serving 8 years, I've been volunteering around the world. So I did volunteer in Bosnia, and I volunteered Central America, Africa, throughout the Middle East. And we seem to can't afford universal health care or Medicare for all here in the United States, but we always have enough money for bombs. We have bombs. We are able to support our military with over $1 trillion a year and have these endless wars. We are supporting by making bombs for Israel. And what I saw in Bosnia was a genocide. And what I experienced in Gaza was 10 times worse than that. It is something I've never seen before. And we are using taxpayer dollars for that. I got sick of always complaining. I came back from Gaza not only as a doctor who's worked in a genocide, but as a witness, because no one else is allowed in there and to talk about it. Journalists aren't allowed to enter. A few humanitarian workers in there, including the doctors and nurses. And so it fell on us as an obligation to go to Congress and tell them this is what we are doing. And I started doing that after my trip in 2024. I ran into many types of doors. I always classify it into three types. There are those who sat, listened, and were moved to do something. Very few. One of them was our current Congresswoman, Bonnie Watson Coleman, who allowed me a platform to speak and was a guest at her State of the Union and did some press conferences with her. But most did not. There were some that would listen and say, well, that sounds horrible, but we can't do or say anything. That's not, it would be political suicide to speak against that. And even more doors that were completely shut that would not even meet with me and my colleagues and listen, whether you agree to or not. And so, that being the case, as soon as, Rep. Bonnie said that she's stepping down, I felt it was critical that we have a voice in Congress that speaks the truth, that is able to bring the resources back to the community where we really need it. Our healthcare system here in the United States is broken, and every year it gets more and more difficult. We are fighting insurance companies every single day to be able to provide decent care to our neighbors and coworkers, and at the same time, we are funding a genocide. We are funding the warmongering, military industrial complex. The only one benefiting from these wars are them. We clearly are not benefiting. We're not safer today than we were a year ago or 20 years ago. We have created more people that hate us and more enemies, and we are pushing away our allies. So this excuse of making the world safer is falling flat. And so we need voices in Congress that understand that. And, I have not been involved in politics other than being a voter, but I've been on the ground working here in New Jersey and around the world, and I see the effects. And as a surgeon, I always go to the source. I don't give a lot of medicine. I go to the disease and cut it out. And we can't fix our healthcare system here in the hospitals. It has to be done in Washington. And that's what I'm doing.
0: having entered this race, what is it that surprised you the most? What were you kind of not expecting, number one? And number two, I want to talk about the recent State Department report put out by Rubio, where he demonized people like you, and by us, particularly the DSA, and to what extent these threats against the quote-unquote radical left, which is ridiculous, but how they would tar you, to what extent that worries you.
1: No, I'm not worried at all. I mean, the Republicans always fall back to fear tactics. And the fact that they are demonizing and coming out on an attack like that, that means they are threatened themselves. Mm. They know that they can't talk about the issues that really matter. So the same thing they did, you know, for the last 30 years is that they're going to trump up something. And given, what are the two, like, arch villains that have always been used? It's communism and Muslims. And so here's their perfect storm to get them together on one fictional, story about, like, how they're taking over. No one is running on platforms of communism or, you know, having some kind of, Islamic Republic. Everyone is running on issues that people care about. And that's why we are winning, because people see that. We are in the communities, talking to our neighbors. We're knocking on doors. People know who we are, and they're trying to paint us with another brush. And I found on the campaign trail, no one's specifically asking or care about that. I think, you know, people are on their phones and they get like riled up and scared. But when you go to town halls, people want to hear about how it's going to actually impact them, how they can afford their groceries, why their energy bills are growing up, why there's a data center being built in every town at this point. These are the questions that people are asking about. And if you live in your bubble and you're on social media and you just listen to what you want to listen to, I don't think when it comes to elections, they're going to matter that much.

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1: Harsh extreme weather events are starting to dominate human lives and the economy. Many of us live through it. Everyone can see climate change is here. We cover it all from breaking science to breaking news. Welcome back to a new season of Radio EcoShock. I try to keep it real. There is no need to invent total doom just yet. As scientist Michael Mann says, things are bad enough as they are. Later, we find the world food situation is not as bad as you might think this year, despite war, drought, fires, and repeated heat waves. The lead story could be terrible, home-burning wildfires in the Pacific Northwest. I lived through that smoke and fear of sudden evacuation again this year. It is a thick gray cloud of stinking smoke outside my studio window right now. Later in this hour, you will hear a bit about Spokane, Houston, Reno, and the BC Okanagan. Expect more wildfires next week with expert Michael Flanagan. Listeners in the Midwest, like Indiana and the East, are going, wildfires? That's not our summer. We have floods everywhere, and it's raining so strangely. Extreme rainfall events are popping up all over the world. Radio EcoShock has an expert on that in coming weeks. We haven't forgotten you. Thinking globally, the headline climate story in the summer of 2026 is really the UK and Europe, which is warming at twice the world average. We start right now with a top expert from the European Union's Copernicus Climate Service.
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1: In the dangerous summer of 2026, Europe takes the top spot. Is it a climate turning point? The EU's Copernicus World Monitoring Service watches it all. Dr. Samantha Burgess is Strategic Climate Lead at ECWMF, the European Center for Medium-Range Weather Forecasts. 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
3: Thank you so much.
1: You do many interviews, and almost everyone begins with the same question. Europe is warming twice as fast as the rest of the world. Apparently, this is news to most people outside of Europe, and many Europeans as well. Why is Europe warming faster?
3: So there's a number of reasons why Europe is warming faster than the global average. And the world in general is not warming at an equal rate. So land areas are warming faster than the ocean. And then different regions within our planet are warming faster. So the Arctic is the fastest growing place on the planet, with the rate is 3 to 4 times the global average rate. Europe is warming at twice the average rate because it has a lot of land area, because of the proximity to the Arctic. It's also effectively found between the very fast warming Arctic and Northern Africa, which is also warming rapidly, which gives the opportunity for warm air to flow from Africa into Europe. And then there's also changes in weather patterns, and particularly in the summer period, which means Europe is more susceptible to heat waves. There's changes in how reflective Europe is as well. So there's less snow and ice than there used to be at the end of winter. And there is less cloud cover as well through the improvements that have been made in reducing low-level aerosols and pollutants in our atmosphere.
1: Yes, well, tell us about the train of heat waves striking Europe this summer.
3: It's really been a lot. So this summer has not been defined by a single heat wave, but by a succession of them. I think, where I am, we've had a series of 6 heat waves. The first 2 that we had in May and June were truly exceptional in terms of, record temperatures that we'd normally see in July or August. And the number of heat waves has really impacted Western Europe in particular. And it's compounded with other climate variables that have had significant impacts. So in addition to these series of heat waves, which have led to these temperatures. We've also had a record dry period, so we've seen exceptionally dry soils and exceptionally low river levels. So the major riverine arteries of Europe, like the Danube, the Seine, the Rhine, and the Thames, are all at incredibly low levels for the time of year. And this combination of hot and dry weather conditions has really led to a very high wildfire risk as well. So 2026 is running in second place for both emissions from wildfires and also the proportion of Europe that has been burnt by wildfires in 2026.
1: The low rivers are quite important. A lot of internal trade in Europe happens on those rivers. Then you have the tourism and you have the agriculture. Even some nuclear power plants had to close down because they couldn't get enough cooling water. Is it an absolute record or is this just a very low level for Europe's rivers this year?
3: It is an absolute record for many of the river basins. So for the Danube and the Rhine in particular, some of the river stations have been at their lowest ever level. And the reason why we have seen such a interesting summer is really this compounding effect of the heat waves, the deficits that we've seen in rainfall and soil moisture, as I already mentioned, and these hot and dry conditions also then accelerated the evaporation from soils, rivers, and reservoirs. So one of the fascinating things has been, things have been discovered in rivers that we didn't know existed. I think, my favorite story was that a woolly mammoth skeleton was discovered in the Danube. So that was fascinating. And as you mentioned, there's been impacts for energy, impacts for infrastructure, impacts for transport of goods. And we will see impacts on our food security because the yields across Europe are going to be much, much lower than anticipated because of these hot and dry conditions.
1: And you mentioned the wildfires. The wildfires in France were so serious, the president called a national emergency. For a little while there, it looked like the historic city of Bordeaux could burn. This is not just the Mediterranean where we might expect fires, but even in northern European countries. Is the fire threat spreading?
3: Yes, it is. So the wildfire risk is increasing both geographically and also through time as well. So we now see fires starting much earlier in the spring, and we're seeing fires at latitudes that aren't historically known for having large wildfires. So you're right in that we almost expect there to be fires in Spain and Portugal and Greece, but this year we've seen fires in Ireland, in Norway, and in countries like Germany and the Netherlands, which, the risk is increasing. And obviously with wildfires, it's not just the weather conditions that drive that wildfire. You also need the fuel load. And that's really what we saw in France and Spain, that we had an incredibly wet spring, which led to very high vegetation growth. And then once we saw these heat waves, that vegetation dried out, and it ultimately became a tinderbox scenario where, any stray sparks from a tractor hitting a rock, or, one example was a metallic balloon hitting a power line, these sparks create that ignition source, which has led to loss of life and loss of infrastructure across Europe.
1: I just saw a new study from the Potsdam Institute released August 20th, finding by the end of this century, about 39% more land in Europe would be burned by wildfires every year compared with today at the rate we're going. And in a high emission scenario, it would be around 192%. So are these heat waves directly responsible for the extreme drought and the wildfires, or had that process already begun before the summer heat?
3: It's always a combination, ultimately. So we've got the the long-term trend of global heating. So right now we are at 1.4 degrees above the pre-industrial level. And we know in a warmer world, when we have extreme events such as heat waves, they are more intense. So they're hotter temperatures. They last longer and they happen more frequently. So we have always had heat waves, and that's been one of the interesting narratives that in June, the previous hottest record for the United Kingdom was back in 1976. So that was a record that it held for 50 years, similar to the US with the record for the Dust Bowl era. You know, that record lasted almost 100 years, but that has also been broken this year. So we've always had exceptional heat waves in the past. What is different now is those heat waves are hotter than they would have been back then. So if you compare the climate conditions with 76 or with the 1930s in the US, the temperatures that have been observed this year are 3 to 5 degrees hotter than they otherwise would have been.
1: You know, summer is supposed to be the wonderful season. Many Europeans get long holidays and head off to special places. But now I'm wondering, how are people seeing what happened this year and what is going on with European summers?
3: Yeah, that's a question that I've been asked a lot, actually. And I think for me, it's been really interesting to see the transition from, climate change and climate impact being something distant on the horizon to really disrupting our daily lives. And this summer, we've certainly seen, schools closed. Transport has been incredibly challenging with train lines buckling. Trains have even come off their lines because of the buckling. Roads have melted. Schools have closed. Hospitals have had their most intense days ever. So we're really seeing this structural shift with events lasting longer, occurring earlier, and combining with other climate factors like drought and wildfire.
1: We talked about why Europe is warming twice as fast as the rest of the globe's average. What is happening with the oceans around Europe, like the Med, the Atlantic, and the Baltic?
3: So they vary. But we've just had a press release out this week showing that the global ocean is now the highest temperature ever recorded. And this is really important because we ultimately, the ocean is our driver of weather patterns, and what happens in the ocean doesn't stay in the ocean. So the ocean has absorbed 90% of the excess heat from climate change, and we see this changing the distribution and frequency of marine heat waves around the world. So when we look at the ocean around Europe, the Western Med, the Western Mediterranean, the Bay of Biscay, which is in the Atlantic, the North Sea, and other parts of the North Atlantic have all been experiencing marine heat waves over the last few months, which has further exacerbated the heat waves that we've seen on land. This happens because when the ocean is much warmer, you don't get those cool sea breezes coming in the evening. So nighttime temperatures stay above 20 degrees, and that's known as a tropical night. And that's really when our productivity suffers because we struggle to get to sleep in incredibly warm houses and buildings.
1: In fact, some of the experts I've spoken with, medical experts, say that the warm nights are perhaps the most dangerous part of these heat waves. When the body's core temperature doesn't get a chance to cool down, are you seeing many records being set for warm nights in Europe in this past summer?
3: Yes, we are. And we've got a climate tool called Thermal Trace, where everyone has the ability to investigate not only how heat waves have changed through time, but one of the signals of a heat wave, which is tropical nights. So we are seeing an increase in tropical nights impacting Europe in general. We're seeing more people across the world being exposed to heat stress. And that was one of the indicators that we saw this year, that the particularly in May and June, but also in July and August, those tropical nights really impacting health. And the heat health impacts are really critical for us to adapt and mitigate against going forward.
1: We're also learning that tropical nights can affect the behavior of wildfires. It used to be that wildfires calmed down over the night and the firefighters didn't even fight them at night. But now we've got planes trying to fly in the night and the fires are flaring up because it's not cooling down the way it should.
3: That's right.
1: There are continuous fires erupting in the North American West. As you know, they're still happening right now, and it looks like a record fire year in Europe, as we've been talking about. That means great clouds of smoke and carbon are rising into the atmosphere, and yet the Copernicus Service says that the year-to-date global fire emissions total is still currently at the lowest values in 24 years. How could that be?
3: I would have to deflect you to one of my colleagues in CAMS to answer that, unfortunately. We defer to the Copernicus Atmosphere Monitoring Service for fire emissions data. So apologies, I can't answer that.
1: Not a problem. I will look up in their press releases and add that after this interview. Okay, so in the strong El Nino of 1997-98, Indonesian wildfires made that country the third largest source of carbon emissions in the world, hard to believe, trailing only the United States and China. And it looks like that's happening again with big fires on the jungle islands of Sumatra and Borneo. Are you part of the team that is looking at that, or is that the Copernicus eye in the sky people seeing it from space?
3: That is also CAM, so the Copernicus Atmosphere Monitoring Service as well. So they've shared, there was a press release that came out recently talking about the Indonesian wildfires. And unfortunately, this is one of the risks associated with a strong El Nino event. El Nino often leads to hot and dry conditions over the maritime continent, so over Indonesia, Southeast Asia, and Australia. And these fires that we're seeing in Indonesia are one of the most common consequences of a stronger El Nino event.
1: Getting back to Europe, is it fair to say this extreme summer of 2026 is a kind of climate turning point, historic, if you will?
3: I would love to be able to answer that. I think the proof will ultimately be at COP31 in Turkey, which is obviously coming up in 3 months' time, to really see how ambitious the decision makers are there to ensure we are both mitigating future emissions to limit global warming to as close to what we have now as much as possible, but also to adapt. And we really need to do both, to adapt to our existing climate reality, which will continue to warm as long as we continue to emit fossil fuels into the atmosphere. I think one of the things that has changed this year is that the dialogue hasn't just been in, you know, the usual circles that you would expect that people are interested in and concerned about climate change. It's really been, you know, in the street WhatsApp chat, in the pub, in the playground. So it's really impacting a lot of people. And I think people are very concerned about, you know, their loved ones, vulnerable members of society. We don't have the infrastructure in place to ensure that hospitals and schools remain open as cool refuges. So that also brings additional burdens on already very stressed public systems.
1: For listeners in other countries, what is the Copernicus Climate Change Service, and does it monitor just Europe or the whole world?
3: So we monitor the whole world. So the Copernicus Climate Change Service is it is funded by the European Union and implemented by ECMWF, and with ECMWF being the European Centre for Medium Range Weather Forecasts. ECMWF is an independent intergovernmental organisation that is supported by European countries, and it is really known for producing one of the world's leading weather forecasts. And Copernicus is part of the European Union Space Programme, and we have the role of providing free and open data for the climate to enable decision makers and society to understand how our climate is changing and that, how they can prepare to improve their resilience.
1: Do you think climate change and these impacts are coming faster? Is it accelerating? And where do we stand now? How are you feeling? How are you taking all these big changes in Europe?
3: Yeah, so great question. And there are some scientists that suggest we are in an acceleration phase. From my perspective, the long-term trend is very clear. It continues to go up, and within that long-term trend, that rate of that trend does change through time, through natural variability and the weather systems that we have at the time. So back in the noughties, we had what was known as the climate hiatus, where it looked quite, well, that's what it was called, but it wasn't a hiatus at all, but there wasn't much of an increase in that long-term trend. Right now, the increase is stronger than it has been historically, but whether that's part of, you know, the variation in the long-term trend, I think we need a few more years of data to really unpack that. What we know, though, regardless of whether climate change is going faster or not, we know that extreme events get more intense, they get more frequent, and they last longer. So the events that we've seen in 2026 are really the front line of this underlying trend of a climate system that is continuing to accumulate heat. In terms of where we're at right now for 2026, at the moment it looks like 2026 will rank in probably third place. But it all depends what happens with the anomalies both over land and in the ocean for the next few months. And we know the El Niño event is continuing to intensify until November, December. And the seasonal forecasts have projected that this event is the strongest one that we've seen for decades. So we are likely to see 2027 break even more records. So the sooner we can adapt, the better society will be.
1: As we wrap this up, Samantha Burgess, what are you working on next?
3: Great question. So we are just about to start our review of the August Climate Bulletin, and then we're doing an additional analysis of the summer over Europe to provide a bit more context of how all these different climate drivers have come together to give us an exceptional summer.
1: From the UK, we've been speaking with Samantha Burgess, the climate lead at the European Centre for Medium Range Weather Forecasts. 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
3: You're most welcome. Have a great day.
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1: The facts of global greenhouse emissions often surprise us. A string of fire experts tell us carbon emissions from wildfires in the Northern Hemisphere are increasing rapidly and dangerously. They are records for area burned, but also for intensity, and that burns carbon not just from trees and branches, but right out of the soil, too, and there's a lot of CO2 down there. So why does the Copernicus Atmosphere Monitoring Service, or CAMS, say fire emissions are going down globally? That's a puzzle. A press summary of their latest August report says, quote, "While emissions have risen sharply in several fire-affected regions in recent weeks, lower than average emissions from seasonal biomass burning across tropical Africa mean that year-to-date global total is still currently

the wild carbon. Here is the important key difference, though. Most African savanna fires are fast cycling. Vegetation regrowth during the following wet season reabsorbs much of the released carbon dioxide. But northern boreal fires and wildfires in the Pacific Northwest are releasing carbon stored over decades, even centuries, from the trees and the plants, and it takes that long again to be recaptured. Forest fires release more lasting carbon that stays up there for a generation. It heats everything more, pushing towards tipping points where nature cannot go back. Right on the equator, Indonesia has burst out in wildfires again. This is an ominous echo of tropical forest fires there in the El Nino year of 1997-98. Burning trees ignited pools of underground peat, fuel built up over hundreds of years. It was up to 10 meters or 30 feet deep and more. That year, Indonesia rocketed to become the third largest emitter of greenhouse gases in the world, following only the United States and China. Permanent changes to the climate of the world likely came from that event and certainly from that El Nino. That 97-98 El Nino was the strongest in human measurement until this year. In 98, vast clouds of smoke rolled over Singapore and Malaysia for months, souring diplomatic relations and causing mass health problems. Those fires could not be controlled or put out until the following rain season. Now it's happening again in Kalimantan, Indonesia, their side of the island of Borneo. On August 25th, the Guardian newspaper reported, quote, "On Tuesday, the Malaysian capital, Kuala Lumpur, was the most polluted city on Earth, followed by Jakarta, according to air quality monitoring company IQ Air. Almost 600 schools in the Malaysian state of Sarawak on Borneo Island closed due to hot and dry conditions. Singapore went on alert. When towns burn down, we all need to feel it, to help if we can. Here is my tribute and ballad for those folks. I'll be right back with something completely different.

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3: Changing subjects completely, in Britain of the 1800s, homosexuality was a crime worthy of prison. Famous playwright Oscar Wilde's partner, Lord Douglas, called it the love that dare not speak its name. Now we are in the same position with climate change. Things are breaking badly as humans try to survive flood, fires, drought, and heat beyond heat. But the words climate change are just not heard in the news reports. Take the latest astounding tragedy of Nepal. A wall of water up to 150 feet high, and I don't know how many meters that is exactly, it smashed down through mountain valleys in Nepal and China. We don't yet know the full death rate, but it's high, and it includes many tourists. Bridges, power stations, and towns were washed away in minutes. It's spectacular. All that water came from melting glaciers in the Himalayas. But why are the Himalayan glaciers melting, Mr. Newsman or Ms. Newswoman? You would think this is just nature. You know, things happen. Meanwhile, glaciers are melting, shrinking, and even disappearing all over the world, for some reason. Just as a test, I picked a random day to survey television news reports as much of Western North America burned in the United States and Canada. I recorded 30 TV news reports about extreme heat, drought, and wildfires on the evening of August 8th. 700 homes burned in Spokane. Another 230 burned in a fire in Canada's Okanagan Valley with the city of Summerland evacuated. Many more people were burned out in ranches and rural homes across the West. Millions had to breathe dangerous smoke-polluted air. Many felt they were locked in by smoke smog, almost like COVID all over again. Surprise, surprise. Not a single one of those 30 newscasts, from commercial channels or those with government funding, mentioned climate change or global warming. Again, this stuff just happens. Climate change is the condition that dare not say its name. We need to add a street chant. Climate change, say its name.
4: Climate change, say its name.
3: I said at the start we need to keep it real, keeping the facts when we can get to them. No doubt you've seen reports on mainstream media and social media, stock up on food because global food production is taking a big hit this year. There are serious concerns. No grain shipments through the Black Sea for Russia. World's largest grain exporter with 70% going through the Black Sea, and none for Ukraine either. Export terminals and ships from both countries have been attacked in war with drones and missiles. Some crops in Russia will not be harvested because farmers cannot get or cannot afford diesel for their tractors or trucks to transport it. The last time Russia was unable to export grains, mainly wheat, through the Black Sea, bread prices doubled across North Africa. That was in the Russian heat and fire wave of 2010. Some people think the revolutions of the Arab Spring the next year were fueled by that increase in basic food prices. Others disagree with that theory, but it reached public consciousness.
1: 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What if extreme weather events, made stronger by climate change, hit a couple of major world food-growing regions? We go into food shock. Let's explore what that can mean. On February 12, 2016, in Washington, D.C., at the annual meeting of the American Association for the Advancement of Science, a group of British and American scientists provided their latest report on the fragility and the resilience of the global food system. We're joined by one of the presenters, Dr. Joshua Elliott, from the Computation Institute at the University of Chicago. Josh, welcome to Radio EcoShock.
5: Thanks very much, Alex.
1: Well, before we go deeper into where our food really comes from, let's try for a snapshot of what food shock would look like if we were watching news as it develops. What might they be describing?
5: Well, it can really run the gambit depending on, of course, where the shock occurs in the world. But what we tried to do in the report was look back at the historical period, both from the perspective of strictly of historical data and observational data on food system shocks, and also from a set of models, crop models and food system models that predict from climate and weather what agricultural productivity will look like. What we found is that globally, a sort of extreme food system shock equated to roughly a 10% loss in global calories, and that's from the big major food and commodity crops, which is maize, soy, wheat, and rice, which together account for, I think, about 80% of the total calories we produce in the world. That 10% loss can come from a lot of different places, and it really depends on the distribution of production and, of course, on the effects of weather. So for corn and soy, which are, of course, very, very heavily concentrated in certain key breadbasket regions, especially in the Midwest United States and in parts of South America, we found that a food system shock of this sort of scale really required a major drought event in the United States Midwest. So the kind of events we saw in 1988, in 2012, et cetera. And if we're talking about on the much longer time scale, the kind of events we saw in the U.S. Dust Bowl in the 1930s, which is a lot of what I was talking about at the AAAS meeting.
3: Now add this in 2026. European food production at the very same time is expected to go down due to extreme drought and to a lesser degree fires. Irrigation from rivers was mainly cut off as well. A train of heat waves further stressed crops into failure. The European Commission's JRC Mars Bulletin indicates persistent summer heat waves and severe water deficits across France, Germany, Italy, Czechia, Hungary, and Romania. Well, the yield forecasts for summer crops have been cut sharply, trailing up to 14% below the five-year average, with local crop failures reported. Regional crop failures will create regional stresses, but for once, the global food outlook for this coming harvest in the Northern Hemisphere is not as bad as it looks. According to the UN Food and Agricultural Organization, the FAO, global food production in 2026 presents a pretty mixed picture. The FAO says in 2026 total cereal output will be almost 3,000 million tons. That is only a 1.9% drop from 2025, which was the record year. So this year's global grain harvest is still the second largest harvest on record. Global wheat is down a little, about 4%. China reported a record summer grain harvest topping 150 million tons, a bumper crop. China also reported reserves of most cereals, and that means less need to import things like wheat, which will reduce stress on the global market. That mirrors what happened to China's big oil reserves, offsetting the Persian Gulf closure. India is also expecting a fourth consecutive record wheat harvest at 120 million metric tons. That's due to favorable monsoon conditions. Indian rice output remains near record levels, meaning India should be able to export more rice, helping to ease deficits elsewhere. Although those are government agency predictions for India, other news reports from Indian media are less hopeful about the harvest. This is from WION News, July 17, 2026.
6: The other big headline coming in from India, it's facing its weakest monsoon start in nearly a quarter of a century, threatening crops, farmers, food production, and most importantly, bringing about fears of drought. It's a massive concern at this point. According to India's weather department, after briefly reviving early this month, the monsoon has lost momentum once again. The monsoon covered the entire country on the 9th of July. Just one day behind the schedule, the rainfall deficit, which had crossed 30% in June, started narrowing, but then that recovery has proved short-lived. According to the IMD, India received a rainfall deficit of around 23% between the 1st of June and the 16th of July. Compared to the usual, and while rainfall for the week of July 9 to 15 alone, was 51% below normal. By mid-July, India's rainfall deficit has reportedly exceeded the full season deficit recorded during the devastating 2002 drought, when rainfall eventually ended 19% below normal. However, the comparison is not exact because the monsoon continues until September and additional rainfall could still reduce the deficit. Meteorologists say El Nino is the biggest reason behind this weak monsoon. The warming of sea surface temperatures in the central and eastern Pacific disrupts global wind patterns, which in turn weakens the moisture-laden winds reaching India and typically suppresses monsoon rainfall. El Nino, by the way, was also a major factor behind the 2002 drought. And forecasts suggest it will strengthen further this season.
3: So the two world's most populous countries did well agriculturally this year, and that's due to the climate casino. They got dealt good cards. Food threats are reported by mainstream news, often in the business news, and amplified by social media, and that gets clicks for frightening stories. Better news about near record harvests are less reported and make dismal YouTube video ratings. But maybe you and I can worry less about food this year. Next year, who knows? Cutting off the world's biggest exporter of fertilizers, the Persian Gulf countries, could show up in poor crops next year. And we are still waiting for the food clincher that several Radio EcoShock guests have warned us about. What if two or more of the world's major food baskets fail at the same time? We know some of the answers. There have been studies about that. That is when we find out who will eat and who will not, as Earth now hosts 8.2 billion people. And if I sound a little froggy in the throat, it's because the smoke is managing to get through even our tight windows and walls.
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3: Strange heat waves in the southern hemisphere. Hot nights. In many parts of South America and at times South Africa, it seems summer never left and winter never came. On August 27, 2026, Brazil recorded its hottest winter night ever. Think about that. As extreme temperature tracker Maximiliano Herrera reports, in Suiabata, Brazil, the nighttime minimum was 29.2 C, almost 85 degrees Fahrenheit. Suiabata is about 1,000 miles or 1,700 kilometers south of the equator. They are used to blazing hot temperatures in the summer, comfortable in the 70s in the winter, around 25 C. They might expect lows of 66 Fahrenheit, 19 C at night, not 29 C or 85 Fahrenheit. Just as in South America, South Africa was hit by unusual winter heat waves this year. Some provinces in the interior recorded their warmest average June temperatures since 1979 and maybe ever. People in the southern hemisphere count on cooler days and nights in winter. The people, plants, and animals regenerate then. When they can't cool off, even at night, everything suffers. The excellent West Coast meteorologist and YouTuber Daniel Swain touched on hotter nights in his end of August live stream. Here is that short clip.
8: So today's focus will mainly be on the significant long-duration heat wave that is already affecting Southern California, and the effects of which will continue to grow as the heat wave actually peaks in intensity, not until the second half of this week. So whatever hot temperatures we've seen so far, they will be hotter Wednesday, Thursday, and or Friday of this week. So significant impacts expected from a human health perspective, and then also potentially from a wildfire perspective as well. Talk a little bit about that. And also about why this heat wave, plus all the other heat waves you've seen recently, and any heat waves we see moving forward into the fall, will likely continue to be much more humid than average along especially the Southern California coast, but perhaps also increasingly along the Central California coast as well as we go later into the fall. And the effects that will have in terms of what it means or how we perceive these heat waves. Something else I want to talk about is how so far this season what we've really been experiencing are conditions that are much warmer than average at night in particular, but less extremely warm at least during the daytime. At least in California. Now, in other parts of the West, it's a different story, but the story this summer really has been elevated overnight warmth as well, and I want to talk about that too. Finally, I do want to touch briefly on the potential, still low, but definitely not zero, and probably rising, for some sort of tropical storm or hurricane remnants to affect central or southern California later as we get into early and mid-September. I talked previously about how the marine heat wave, initially not associated with El Nino, but now as we get into August, increasingly associated directly with this very strong developing El Nino event, might increase the odds of an errant tropical storm remnants making its way toward California late summer and into the fall. There are some early hints that the odds of this will be rising as we go over the next couple of weeks. Nothing going to happen this week. But looking next week and beyond, the odds of something like that are probably beginning to rise. And so that's something else I'd like to talk about, too. Okay, so I'm not going to focus in particular on the wildfire situation in the West during the session. I see some questions coming in on that front. That just isn't the main focus today. But I will say this. Which is that this is already, in the Pacific Northwest, by many metrics, the worst wildfire season on record, not just to date, but even if we just assume the season ended today, based on the number of acres burned. It's been a very destructive season in terms of structures burned in Washington State, in Utah, and in Colorado in particular. And it remains very active with a further increase in fire activity, again expected later this week, as the ridge begins to break down and as windy conditions return to the Pacific Northwest. So once again, a drought and wind-driven escalation in wildfire risk up there rather than a heat-driven one, which is sort of the pattern we've seen for a good chunk of the summer, although there have been some significant heat waves up there as well. A little bit closer to California, and some of these fires technically have been burning at least a little bit on the California side of the California-Nevada border. The Hawk Fire started north of Verde, just northwest of Reno in Nevada over the weekend. This was a wind-driven fire a slope and wind-driven fire under red flag conditions. It's been very hot with very elevated overnight temperatures. I'll talk about that a little bit more in a minute in the Great Basin in western Nevada, far northeastern California in recent weeks. And that fire, unfortunately, did burn quite aggressively up and over the mountain peak. There was a little bit of a mountain wave effect that sort of pushed the fire aggressively back downslope into some populated areas northwestern side of the Reno suburbs. Reno has sprawled out so much in the last 20 years, it's a little hard to know exactly what to call some areas since I'm not a local. But anyway, on the northwestern side of Reno, there was some structural loss. I don't think the toll has been completed yet, but it may be as high as in the dozens, which, believe it or not, because of some relatively low population density in Nevada and some relatively good luck in terms of lack of disastrous fires on the Sierra Front, this will probably be among, if not the single highest, structure loss event from a wildfire ever observed in the state of Nevada, which will then mean that the state of Washington, the state of Utah, and the state of Nevada may have experienced their worst structure loss events on record already this fire season, with some very high losses also in Colorado. So although California, again, has not seen a particularly active fire year thus far, nor a significant number of structures lost, and that may continue, which is consistent with the seasonal outlook, it has been a very, very different fire season across the rest of the West, with some states experiencing by far their worst fire seasons on record, in some states by acres, in other states by structures lost, and also including a notably high number so far of season-to-date wildland firefighter-related incidents, including entrapments and deaths. It has been a very challenging fire season for a number of reasons, part of which is because it's been particularly extreme, and part of which also arises from disruption at various wild and firefighting entities within the federal government, despite reassurances to the contrary. That has been, according to almost everybody who's actually on the ground, that has been the experience, is that there is significant disruption and there simply aren't enough people available to manage the growing load. So again, not a focus of today's discussion, but I just wanted to mention it.
3: Find Daniel Swain at Weather West on YouTube and follow him on most social platforms. I do. He is one of your best trackers and sources. During the Los Angeles fires, Daniel was streaming through the night, pulling video from obscure trail cameras, up-to-the-minute live news coverage, his own weather analysis, while tracking live user reports, looking at the camera, and while quite sick. He is amazing. Daniel Swain, Weather West. By the way, hotter nights in this new climate have completely changed wildfire fighting. Until the last decade or so, wildfire fighters generally stopped for the night. They got a little rest. With night cooling, the fire slowed down, and it wasn't safe for fixed-wing or rotary helicopters to operate in the smoky dark. Now, with climate change, many nights are not cooling down as before, and some wildfires are just exploding overnight. You have to catch them while and before that happens. Also, maybe to cope with that, night flight technology has improved, and firefighting flights continue into the night in a lot of places. A lot of that new tech and technique was developed by the military and then transferred to the civilian need to contain wildfires even at night. That is happening in Europe as well, with the new fire regime there. And it's not just night choppers, but soldiers with shovels and hoses being called out in the last resort. Expect more of that. As climate change continues, as the ultimate threat to civilization, we will see military merged into trying to protect cities and crops because we failed to prevent overcarbonization of the atmosphere. Predictions for warmer winter in North America are appearing due to the El Niño, and they struggle with various unknowns. Of course, winters as we know them will almost disappear completely in many parts of the subtropics as the world becomes 2 or 3 degrees warmer than ever before in human experience, and that will happen this century. Thank you for listening to Radio EcoShock this week, and thank you for caring about this world. I'm Alex Smith. Isn't the future both terrifying and exciting? Whatever. Most of us hope to live long enough to find out. This is my latest song.

0: This is Bird Note. After dark, it's our ears that connect us to the lives of birds. And one of our most familiar connections is with the lovely and mysterious hooting of great horned owls. When a pair of great horned owls calls in a duet, the female usually hoots first.
1: 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Up next, this week's edition of On the Ground.
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0: From Washington, D.C., this is On the Ground. Israel has killed at least 22,000 Palestinian children, maimed and injured another 44,000, including hundreds killed or wounded since the so-called ceasefire in Gaza during October 2025.
1: There is no doubt whatsoever that every international legal norm has been violated by the actions of the Israeli authorities towards Palestinian children, and they need to be held accountable.
0: Two UN reports released recently document how Israel kills Palestinian children with impunity, including in the occupied West Bank.
2: The commission found that the continued pattern of conduct by the Israeli security forces over 2 years in Gaza is intended to destroy the biological continuity and future existence of the Palestinian group, of which Palestinian children are a part of.
0: All of that coming up.

0: Welcome to On the Ground, Voices of Resistance from the Nation's Capital. I'm Esther Iverum. Well, on June 23, 2026, members of the UN Independent International Commission of Inquiry on the occupied Palestinian territory issued a report on human rights violations against Palestinian children. For this show, we hear from members of the commission speaking in Geneva. Then we hear from an official from UNICEF speaking before the UN Security Council in New York City on August 11th, 2026. First are speakers from the UN Commission of Inquiry, starting with Chair Srinivasan Muralidhar, then Florence Mumba and Chris Sidoti.
1: Good afternoon, everyone, and thank you for joining us here at this press conference in Geneva with the Independent International Commission of Inquiry on the Occupied Palestinian Territory, including East Jerusalem and Israel. As you may know, the Commission published its latest mandate report on 9 June and presented those findings to the Council during an interactive dialogue last week. Today, the Commission published a new report detailing how Israeli authorities and security forces deliberately targeted Palestinian children, resulting in genocide, crimes against humanity, and war crimes. We'll start today with an opening statement by the chair of the commission, Mr. Muralidhar, followed by remarks from fellow commissioners Chris Sidoti and Florence Mumba. And then we will open the floor to your questions. And now we can begin with the chair. Please go ahead.
2: Thank you, Todd. Good afternoon, everyone. I would like to start the press conference by announcing that today the commission has released a 100-page report documenting violations and crimes committed by Israel against Palestinian children in the occupied Palestinian territory since 7th October 2023 until 31st March 2026. We just briefed member states this morning on the report's findings. The Commission's comprehensive report is unique, being the first specialized report on crimes and violations against Palestinian children in Palestine by a UN investigative body. The report draws partially on earlier findings of the Commission as published in previous reports while incorporating newly collected evidence and investigated cases. The Commission found indisputable evidence with regards to the deliberate targeted killing of Palestinian children, including since the October 2025 ceasefire, the use of torture, inhumane and degrading treatment, including use of sexual and gender-based violence against Palestinian children, as well as targeting of critical infrastructure essential to children such as orphanages, healthcare, and educational facilities. There has been a widespread and systematic killing and harming of children between 7th October 2023 and 7th October 2025, we have witnessed more than 20,000 children who have been killed and more than 44,000 children who have been injured. Children constitute 30% of all those killed in OPT, and the killing and injuring of children has been a continuing activity. Children are being killed mainly in two ways. One, through airstrikes using high-yield explosives with wide area effects, and second, using quadcopters, drones, and sniper rifles that specifically target and kill children to their head and upper body. There is also a severe orphan crisis with an estimated 58,554 children who lost one or both parents between 7th October 2023 and 7th October 2025. There has been a systematic disruption by Israel of the children's ability to learn, thereby sabotaging the intellectual and social foundations of the Palestinian society. The Commission's findings are that Israel targets children to weaken demographic vitality and deny the Palestinian people's right to self-determination. 97% of all schools have been destroyed. 95% of the universities have been affected in Gaza. 22 out of the 38 universities have been completely destroyed. We have found the use of starvation and imposition of conditions of life obstructing children's survival. As of 1st October 2025, there have been 151 children's deaths on account of malnutrition. We've also found that between October and December 2023, there have been at least more than 1,000 instances of children undergoing amputation of one or more limbs. Based on all the evidence gathered, the report makes legal findings and concludes that the Israeli authorities and the Israeli security forces have deliberately targeted and killed Palestinian children and destroyed their childhood. Israeli authorities and the Israeli security forces are responsible for crimes against humanity, including persecution and war crimes in the Gaza Strip and war crimes in the West Bank, including East Jerusalem. The report released today further substantiates our finding on genocide. The protection, care, and survival of Palestinian children and pregnant women are inextricably linked to the Palestinian people's fundamental right to self-determination, as children represent the future bearers of their collective identity and resilience. By targeting children, Israel is eroding the foundational structure of Palestinian society, weakening the democratic vitality and overall capacity of the Palestinian people to sustain and exercise its right to determine its future as a people. Our report concludes that the settler violence in the West Bank functions as a means of implementing Israeli state policies, with both the state and violent settler groups working in collaboration towards the same strategic objective, unlawful territorial expansion. It also concludes that Hamas has repeatedly committed grave abuses against Palestinians in Gaza, using the cover of Israeli military offensives and the broader collapse of law and order to carry out campaigns of repression, torture, and unlawful killings of Palestinians. This was stated by us in our report, which we presented to the Human Rights Council on 15th June 2026. The report by the Board of Peace to the Security Council in May this year, pursuant to the Security Council Resolution 2803, claims that the conditions for Palestinians in Gaza have improved. This contradicts the findings of this commission. The Israeli Prime Minister has been clear. Israel aims to seize at least 70% of the Gaza Strip in clear violation of the ceasefire agreement and international law. The reality is that Palestinians continue to be killed and harmed in Gaza even after the ceasefire was announced in October last year. And the amount of humanitarian aid allowed into Gaza remains very much below the necessary levels needed. Lastly, the Commission condemns the severe mistreatment of the flotilla activists detained by the Israeli forces. Such public disregard of international law would support the findings of the Commission in previous reports that Palestinian detainees were severely mistreated, including tortured, raped, and sexually abused by Israeli forces. The Commission welcomes the opening of the judicial investigations in a number of countries about these events. We are grateful for the support expressed by many member states to the Commission's mandate and work, including during last week's Human Rights Council interactive dialogue. In this report, we made a series of recommendations to the State of Israel and to the member states, as well as the Security Council, which we hope that the member states will act upon and the other bodies to whom we have addressed them will act upon. We intend to continue pursuing the fulfillment of our mandate, including in relation to making recommendations, in particular on accountability measures, with a view to preventing and ending impunity and ensuring accountability, including state responsibility and individual, criminal and command responsibility. I now invite my co-commissioners to make their comments.
3: Thank you, Chair. I would also like to underscore the importance of the report on violations against and affecting Palestinian children that we have issued today, which warrants close attention. This report, which the Commission worked on for almost 2 years, is based on multiple interviews and group discussions with victims and witnesses, including children themselves. We have conducted medical tests, military and digital forensic analysis, and consulted independent forensic pathologists, among other sources. The Commission found that the continued pattern of conduct by the Israeli security forces over 2 years in Gaza is intended to destroy the biological continuity and future existence of the Palestinian group, of which Palestinian children are a part of. The Commission has found that the deliberate targeting of children is one of the key elements establishing specific intent of the Israeli authorities and security forces to destroy the Palestinian group as such, in whole or in part, in Gaza. Israel's use of reproductive violence in Gaza has directly and disproportionately harmed newborn survival as well as Palestinians' reproductive future. The conditions of life imposed by Israel have resulted in preventable mortality of children and serious mental trauma in Gaza. In the report, the Commission has included recommendations to Israel and to all member states, as well as to the International Criminal Court and other judicial institutions, to ensure accountability for such crimes. I now pass on to Commissioner Sidoti for his remarks. Thank you.
4: Thank you, Chair and Commissioner Mumba. This is the Commission's 17th report. Some of our reports deal with time-specific events, so the events on 7-8 October 2023 in southern Israel, the events in Gaza from then till the end of 2023. Others are thematic reports, such as the one dealing with sex and gender-based violence. This report is a thematic report dealing with the situation of children. The Chair and Commissioner Mumba have described very well the contents of the report and its principal findings. When presenting reports, I try to be legal, technical, and dispassionate. But today, I want to speak very personally. For me, this report has been the most difficult of the 17 reports that the Commission has produced. Some events stay with me long after a report is investigated, written, and released. And the events that stay with me are the events concerning children. The report we released in June 2024, dealing with the events in southern Israel on 7-8 October 2023, contained accounts of very grave atrocities. But there is one that remains with me still, years later. Five teenagers, a girl and four boys, all aged 16 or 17, went early that Saturday morning to Zikim Beach. Presumably they were having an early morning at the beach, going there maybe to swim, at least enjoying themselves, when a Hamas boat arrived at the beach and gunfire commenced. The five teenagers fled to a toilet block seeking safety there. They were joined by an adult fisherman and also by an Israeli soldier who sought to defend them, unsuccessfully. The soldier was killed, the fisherman was killed, and all five children, a girl, four boys, were killed. They were five of the almost 40 Israeli children killed that day. The report we released today is looking at the Israeli military's killings and injuring and damaging the lives of Palestinian children. The Chair has referred to the fact that there were over 20,000 Palestinian children in Gaza killed between October 2023 and October 2025. 20,000 or more, maybe 22,000, directly killed by the violence. The child whose death struck me most personally was not killed directly by the violence, was not included amongst those 20 to 22,000 accredited deaths. Those deaths were all of children whose bodies were identified and who were injured by bullets or shrapnel or bombings. The girl I'm talking about, age 12, had celiac disease. Celiac disease is a manageable disease. Children do not die with celiac disease. When her case, her situation came to public attention, it was dismissed by the Israeli authorities on the basis that this girl had a pre-existing condition. The evidence was there. We saw the photos and the videos of this child. She suffered seriously from malnutrition, diarrhea. She lost a third of her body weight over a six-month period. From March to May 2025, the Israeli authorities imposed a total siege on Gaza. No food was getting in during that period, and certainly not the food required by a child with celiac disease. That's when her weight loss began. In October 2025, suffering from severe acute malnutrition, she was admitted to the Nasser Medical Center. The doctors applied for her to be medically evacuated from Gaza so that she could receive the level of treatment needed to save her life. The Israeli authorities did not reply. In October 2025, the child died. She didn't die of celiac disease. Children don't die of celiac disease. She died of starvation, the direct result of the policies implemented by the Israeli government and the Israeli military. Oh, and I should add, 2 weeks after she died, the Israeli authorities approved her medical evacuation. The child whose death struck me most on the West Bank was in a different situation. He was directly killed. He was in the refugee camp of Al-Farah in the town of Tubas, a 14-year-old boy. He was shot by an Israeli military patrol as he was leaving his house. The patrol had been in the area, but at the time there had been no fighting taking place. He was shot, badly injured, and was lying on the ground. He was surrounded by a company of Israeli soldiers who were chatting and probably some of them smoking. Over a period of 45 minutes while this 14-year-old boy bled to death. Early in the period, he was able to move a little. He pushed his cap out to indicate that he was still alive and needed attention. A soldier kicked the cap back at him. On another occasion, he was crying out, and again the response was kicking towards him. Later in the period, a soldier came up and dropped a stone next to him, trying to frame this innocent child as a stone thrower, when there is no evidence whatsoever that the child was doing anything more than going out to play. His mother was watching from the house that he'd just left. And as the child sought to leave the house, as the mother sought to leave the house to go to the child to rescue him or attend to him, she was shot at by the Israeli military patrol. There was a Palestinian Red Cross ambulance nearby. And whenever the ambulance tried to approach the scene of the child lying there, a laser-targeted weapon was aimed at the driver of the ambulance so that the laser was hitting the driver in the middle of the head. And the driver, of course, withdrew in fear of being shot. For 45 minutes, this child bled to death while surrounded by Israeli soldiers who not only showed no concern for him whatsoever, not only did nothing themselves to assist the child, but actively prevented the child's mother from reaching him and the ambulance from assisting him. After the child died, the soldiers took his body away, and the body has still not been returned to the family for burial. An Israeli military force holding a child's body as hostage. I have three questions today for Israeli people. Through this press conference, I want to speak to them directly. What kind of people are your soldiers who would allow a 14-year-old child to bleed to death over a 45-minute period? What kind of people are your military leaders that would inculcate a culture that soldiers feel free to do this, acting with total impunity? What kind of people are your leaders when they give orders, they make statements that encourage this kind of conduct, not merely permit it, but encourage it? I saw a couple of weeks ago that Israeli President Herzog made a statement about some extremist Israeli settlers. He described, and I quote the report of what he said directly, a wave of terrible violence that is being carried out by an anarchist mob, acts that defile and violate every basic moral, legal and Jewish norm. Herzog was speaking about a handful of extremist settlers, and he was right in the way in which he described them. But he should have gone on to describe the key institutions of Israeli society, the government, the Knesset, the political parties, and the military, in exactly the same terms. An anarchist mob committing acts that defile and violate every basic moral, legal, and Jewish norm. I'm a lawyer, so I can only speak legally. There is no doubt whatsoever. There can be no doubt in anyone who reads today's report that every international legal norm has been violated by the actions of the Israeli authorities towards Palestinian children. And they need to be held accountable.
0: That was Chris Sidoti, a member of the UN Independent International Commission of Inquiry on the Occupied Palestinian Territory, speaking on June 23rd, 2026 in Geneva. Up next, Sidoti, the other member of the commission, Florence Mumba, and the chair, Srinivasan Muralidhar. They take questions from reporters. This is On the Ground. Stay with us.
1: Now we will open the floor to questions. First, we'll check in the room. Do we have any question from those media in the room? If you could please identify yourself and the media outlet you work for. Please go ahead.
5: Good morning. Thank you for the briefing.

0: But we have only examined and made findings concerning genocide in relation to Gaza.
1: Okay, thank you. We will take one question online from F.A. Please go ahead. We'll come back to F.A. in a second. Let's go next to Jeremy from Radio France, Radio France International. Please go ahead. We may have some audio difficulty. I will read a question that we received in the chat from Nir Hassan from Haaretz. The question is as follows. The Israeli Ministry of Foreign Affairs published a response to the report, which includes, among other things, claims of distinct bias of the committee members against Israel, a lack of medical, military, and ballistic experience to conduct an investigation, and reliance on unidentified and unverified testimonies, and reliance on data from Hamas. What is the committee's, or commission rather's, response to this?
2: I think we make our methodology very clear in the report itself. In para 10 of this report, anyone reading would realize the rigor which we bring to analysis of the evidence that has been gathered. The commission received evidence such as medical reports, including X-radiation, X-rays, photographs, video and audio statements of patients who had given their consent to share this information with the commission. The commission consulted two independent forensic pathologists who provided forensic analysis of the evidence, including CT scans, medical reports, photographs and videos of the children who were shot and had either killed or maimed. Open source material was forensically collected in accordance with the international standards on the preservation of web-based content and rules of admissibility of digital evidence. Where needed, open source material was verified through comprehensive cross-referencing with a broad, varied collection of reputable sources and complemented by advanced forensic examination, including visual media authentication, geolocation and chronolocation analysis, metadata extraction, and face recognition. A full list of sources used for the report is on file with the commission. So I would assert that this commission adopts the highest standards, aligns its evidence gathering and analysis protocols with that required by international adjudicatory mechanisms. And therefore, I would refute this charge spelt out by Haaretz, quoting the Israeli sources.
1: Okay, let's try and see if the audio is working again. We'll go again to F.A. Antonio, could you please try to pose your question? Okay. For now, I'll read. This question is from F.A., from Antonio Broto. His question is, What are your expectations that this second report accusing Israel of genocide will serve for the accountability of the Israeli forces in international courts? And how do you think the proceedings to achieve this are progressing? Second question, when you say that you identified Israeli forces that have carried out attacks against children, are you referring to any specific units or divisions? And can you give us any examples?
2: Let me address the second question first. In para 356 of our report, we have listed out the divisions, brigades, or units of the Israeli security forces that have been responsible for the killing and injuring of Palestinian children in Gaza and West Bank. We've listed out all the incidents as well. There are as many as 13 incidents, and we've referred to each of the divisions responsible for each of those incidents. So that evidence is very much with the commission. And as far as the first question is concerned, what was that about?
3: Excuse me, the
2: first question.
3: What are your expectations of this second report?
2: Yes.
3: Israel genocide?
2: So we've made recommendations to member states because they can exercise in their domestic courts, universal jurisdiction, if they are parties to these conventions, which many of the countries are. We have asked that they should arrest any Israeli official against whom an arrest warrant has been issued by the ICC and extradite them into the

0: custody of the ICC. We've requested them to employ all means reasonably available to prevent the commission of genocide, war crimes and crimes against humanity and ensure full compliance with the Geneva Conventions in the OPT. We've requested member states to cease the transfer of arms and other equipments or items to the state of Israel or third states where they could or would be used to violate international law. And we've asked them to conduct investigations under domestic or universal jurisdiction of Israeli individuals or organizations suspected of having participated in the unlawful acts of violence against Palestinian children. There are also dual citizens. Many of the citizens of these countries are serving on the Israeli defense forces. And when they return home, of course, action can be taken against them if the investigations into their actions show their involvement in any of the incidents that this commission has talked about in its report. So there is a variety of options available with the member states. I think this report will help them exercise those options and carry the mandate of this commission forward for ensuring justice to all victims, victims who could be Israeli nationals, victims who could be Palestinians, and others.
1: Could I just make one specific addition? In relation to the 14-year-old boy who bled to death over the period of 45 minutes, the soldiers were members of the paratrooper battalion operating under the command of the Menashe Brigade, also known as the 431st Territorial Brigade. We know who they are.
0: I must also add that we have quoted specific instances of Israeli soldiers filming their own acts, including degrading toys of children or, making statements about how they enjoy blowing up schools. These are Israeli soldiers recording their own statements and putting up on social media. And this is available in the public domain. So it is actually astonishing that no action is being taken against any of these soldiers for going to this length in brazenly taking pride in destroying children's future and children's livelihoods and children's aspirations.
2: Thank you. We'll take a question online from Jeremy Lange from Radio France International. I will read it for the moment. Can you elaborate on the targeting of children directly at the head or upper body? The report talks about some kind of, quote, game, unquote, used by soldiers targeting a different body part each day.
0: I must share with all of you that apart from the sources that we've quoted in the report, we also conducted oral hearings after we arrived here in Geneva this time. And three of the doctors who were involved in treatment of children in Gaza spoke to us. And they confirmed what the report has found on the basis of available material, that the gunshot wounds were specifically directed at the head and the neck to cause maximum damage. In one instance, a breastfeeding baby was shot by a quadcopter through the head, and the baby now suffers a permanent paralysis. So there have been all these instances quoted in the report of specific targeting of children. Quadcopters, as all of you are aware, has thermal imagery. It has infrared heat cameras, which can tell you the shape of the body. And so the soldiers are able to immediately detect, sitting wherever they are, that this is a child who appears on the screen. And indeed, it is like a game for them. And we have quoted that in the report, where the soldiers say that they can, let me quote this. In the ITVX documentary, Breaking Ranks Inside Israel's War, one Israeli soldier described, "The drones, in my opinion, are what most dehumanizes the other side. You see everything on a screen. You drop the bomb. It feels like a game. You can sit in some basement of a house, safe, with your helmet off, scratching your balls, half-dressed, and kill Palestinians." This is a quotation. This is why I say Israeli soldiers have themselves put on the public domain so much incriminating evidence about what they've been doing.
2: Okay, thank you. Do we have any more questions from the room? Okay, Nick from the New York Times.
3: I just wanted to say, are you aware of any investigations carried out by Israeli authorities that have resulted in prosecutions of any of the acts involved? Is there a possibility that there are investigations and accountability that's going on that you haven't heard about?
0: I thank you for that question. In fact, in our report, we do say this precise thing that you're adverting to. We say that if there were any such investigations, the commission is not made aware of its outcome. So we would very much like the Israeli authorities to tell us. In fact, today when they've released in the public domain a response to our report, they don't say which of these incidents have actually been investigated by them, whether it's the settler violence against children, about these inhuman acts of soldiers against children, the statements and pronouncements made by these soldiers, victoriously asserting their, there's a triumphalism in the tone of the Israeli soldiers. And we are certain that no government could have left these incidents uninvestigated. So through this press conference, we again appeal to the Israeli authorities to share with us any outcome of any of these investigations they may have carried out into the sexual violence against children, the dehumanizing treatment of children. Children are being subjected to shaming, public shaming. They're asked to strip. The photographs are taken of the children stripped down to their waists, and they're uploaded on social media by Israeli soldiers. I'm sure this is not some act that can be condoned by any government of its armed forces, of its uniformed armed forces. So we will be very happy to know they can share with the entire world, of course, share with the commission, what investigations they've carried out and what are the outcome of those investigations.
2: Okay, thank you. Any follow-up?
3: Yes, I do, sorry.
2: Sure.
3: I was curious to know whether the information that you've accumulated has been shared with any specific legal bodies, or whether there have been requests from any states for access to this information to follow up, perhaps prosecute people who have been identified as involved in these kinds of atrocities. Thank you.
0: I know for a fact that previously there have been requests made of the Commission, and the Commission has shared information with countries. We have shared our information also with the two main adjudicatory bodies, the ICC, and at South Africa's instance, with the ICJ. So, and we are open to doing that. And we will continue to be of assistance to any country which is willing to exercise universal jurisdiction over persons accused of war crimes, crimes against humanity, and genocide.
2: Okay, thank you. If there are no more questions from the room or online, I will leave it to the end of the press conference. Do we have any final statements from any of the commissioners?
1: I would like to make a final comment.
0: After me.
1: Oh, sorry, do you want to go first?
0: No, please.
1: The hardest decision we had to make in completing this report was the decision not to name the Palestinian children whose deaths, injuries, and suffering we describe. It was a hard decision because children have a right under the Convention of the Rights of the Child to a name and an identity. And one of the difficulties in dealing with public understanding of the situation in Gaza and the West Bank is that these children are anonymized. They're anonymized in the statistics themselves of tens of thousands of children affected in this way. And they're certainly entitled to be recognized, to be named in death. We didn't name them because we feared the consequences for their families. We have a basic fundamental principle not to add further harm to the harm that people have already suffered. And it was hard for us not to name these children. But my final comment is to plead with us all to see these children, to see them as individuals with identities, with lives that they must have been enjoying at least before October 2023, and futures that have now been cut short. And to see in these children our own children and grandchildren, because this is a universal issue. This is not merely a Palestinian issue. It's an issue that should affect us all.
4: Yeah, in my concluding remarks, I would like to say that once you read this report concerning what is happening to the Palestinian children, you will observe that there is a concerted effort to squeeze these Palestinian children, not giving them any outlet at all to play, to go to school, to get medical attention, even to be with their own families, like you would expect every child to want to be. So you can see this suffocation which is going on from all angles by the Israeli authorities, and one can see that it is clear that the intention is to eliminate this group, as the Palestinians as a group, which is a conclusion which is so frightening today.
0: As part of my concluding remarks, I want to share that when we had the oral hearings and doctors participating, they told us that many of the amputations they had to carry out on babies and very young children were without anesthesia, without painkillers. You can imagine the agony those children went through. They also told us they've not seen the destruction of pediatric and neonatal facilities on this scale. Out of the 6 hospitals, 5 were completely destroyed by the Israeli defense forces. This is something the doctors were unable to even fathom, why this was happening. When we went into the causes, one of the things that struck us, and which we've quoted in our report, is the general thinking of the far-right politicians in Israel, one of whom we've quoted in para 81 of our report. And this is a statement he makes in an interview with Israel's Channel 14 in May 2025, where he says, every child, every baby in Gaza is an enemy. The enemy is not Hamas, and it is not Hamas's military wing. Every child in Gaza is the enemy. We need to conquer Gaza and colonize it and not leave a single Gazan child there. There is no other victory. Now, this thinking has permeated into the Israeli Defense Forces, individual soldiers who were taking pride in destroying children's facilities, children's lives. And this is to be contrasted, and this is how I'd like to end this press conference. This has to be contrasted with a statement made by a 13-and-a-half-year-old boy whose mother was killed and 2 sisters were killed in an airstrike. And when one of our commissioners and investigators met him, and this is what he has said: before my mother was killed, she told me, I need you to be a good person in the society, like a doctor or engineer, and do good for others. And this is what he says: despite everything that happened to my family, I will do anything that is good for the society. And this is from a Palestinian boy who has to tell the whole world and remind them that we should not allow the humanity in each of us to get killed, despite what the Israeli Defense Forces might want to do. And this is the humanity in each one of us that this commission will appeal to, because the time to act is now.
5: You just heard a press conference given by the International Commission of Inquiry on the Occupied Palestinian Territory on June 23, 2026 in Geneva. The last speaker was Commission Chair Srinivasan Muralidhar, and before him Florence Mumba and Chris Sidoti. Up next, Hanan Suleiman, Deputy Executive Director of UNICEF, speaking before the UN Security Council on August 11, 2026. This is On the Ground. Stay with us.
6: We meet as the situation facing children across the occupied West Bank, including East Jerusalem, continues to deteriorate. A grandmother told UNICEF colleagues that she was afraid to even step out of her home to put the rubbish outside because of nearly daily settler attacks. She described how an improvised incendiary grenade was thrown into her kitchen, setting the house on fire while her grandchildren were inside. She has since covered the windows with corrugated iron to try to protect her family. But the persistent sense of fear and insecurity haunts them, particularly for the safety of children while traveling to and from school. Imagine raising children under conditions like this, living behind metal-covered windows, afraid to step outside, afraid of what might happen to your children on the way to school, afraid of being exposed to violence in your home. For far too many Palestinian families, these fears have become part of daily life. Over the past 3 years, settler violence and increasingly militarized operations have escalated sharply across the West Bank. Children have been killed and injured, families have been displaced, homes, schools, and essential infrastructure have been attacked or destroyed. And the fundamental spaces of childhood, the home, the classroom, the street, the community, are becoming increasingly unsafe. Excellencies, the numbers tell us just how grave the situation has become. Between January 2024 and the end of July this year, 174 Palestinian children were verified killed by the UN in the West Bank, including East Jerusalem. That is more than one child every week. More than 1,500 were injured. Nearly half of those injured were wounded by live ammunition. Over the same period, 3 Israeli children were killed and 15 injured. Boys, particularly adolescent boys, account for most of the children who have been killed and injured. The UN continues to monitor and verify grave violations against children in the West Bank. These include incidents in which children were shot when they did not pose an imminent threat. Some were shot while running away, while others were simply caught in the violence around them. At the same time, incidents of settler violence are increasing. These have resulted in grave violations against children, which have been identified by the Secretary General in his latest annual report on children and armed conflict. These incidents leave more than physical wounds. Children who survive serious injuries may live with disabilities for the rest of their lives. Some face arrest. Others struggle to return to school. Exposing a child to violence, raids, intimidation, and displacement takes a profound psychological toll. Parents tell us about children struggling to sleep, children who are afraid to leave home, children withdrawing from school and their communities. And parents tell us something equally devastating, that they no longer feel capable of keeping their children safe. That is a terrible reality for any parent, and it is a terrible reality for any child. Excellencies, the impact extends far beyond those children directly affected by the violence. According to the education cluster, more than 800,000 children in the West Bank, including East Jerusalem, face barriers to safe and continuous education because of school closures, insecurity, movement restrictions, and damage to infrastructure. In 2026 alone, 99 education-related incidents were documented, including children being killed, injured, or detained in or on their way to schools, schools being demolished, school buildings being used by military forces, and children being denied access to education. Parents are struggling to keep their children learning when the journey to school itself can be dangerous. According to OCHA, across the West Bank, more than 900 additional movement barriers and restrictions have been imposed over the past 2.5 years. Many gates are frequently closed, which results in highly restricted access to movement and essential services, including access to health services and water sources. In a recent UNICEF mission to the West Bank, colleagues were told that settler attacks have damaged water infrastructure and equipment, including water network and storage tanks. This has resulted in reduced access to safe water and other basic water and sanitation and hygiene services. In some areas, developing new water sources is impeded, and as a result, residents now are forced to rely on expensive water trucking. Access restrictions are further compounded by repeated intimidation at checkpoints that deter or delay civilians from attempting a crossing. Excellencies, the situation of children in detention is also deeply concerning. According to the Israel Prison Service, at least 355 Palestinian children from the West Bank are currently held in Israeli military detention, the highest number in 8 years. Nearly half, 164 children, are held under administrative detention without charge or trial. Children in detention continue to report violence, ill-treatment, humiliating and degrading treatment, and harsh conditions, with a pattern of inadequate nutrition and hygiene for children, resulting in extreme weight loss and rampant scabies infection amongst child detainees. This year, a UNICEF partner spoke to a boy who was arrested from his home in the middle of the night, faced physical violence, was hand-tied, blindfolded, and faced various violations. While being interrogated, the child was held in solitary confinement for over 20 days. Excellencies, the dire situation for children is being compounded by growing obstacles to humanitarian access and essential services. Local authorities have had tax revenues withheld and are unable to pay health and education workers, affecting children's access to basic services. Children requiring medical treatment must be able to reach it. Humanitarian workers and partners must be able to reach children safely wherever those children live. Despite those challenges, UNICEF and our partners remain on the ground. When families are forcibly displaced, UNICEF and partners provide emergency assistance, mental health and psychosocial services, cash, drinking water and hygiene, and support to continue their education. But humanitarian assistance can only mitigate the consequences. It cannot remove the causes. That requires political action. So today I leave this council with four urgent requests. First, protect children. Protect children. International humanitarian law and international humanitarian human rights law must be strictly observed and followed. Law enforcement standards must be respected, with lethal force used only when strictly unavoidable to protect life. Specific safeguards must be put in place wherever children may be present. The administrative detention of children must end, and all practices concerning Palestinian children in the military justice system must be brought into line with international juvenile justice and child rights standards. We echo the call of the Secretary General in urging Israel to agree and implement an action plan with the United Nations to end and prevent grave violations against children. Second, end the forced displacement of Palestinian children and families. Member states must use their political and diplomatic influence to prevent further displacement and signal zero tolerance for violence against children, families, and communities. Third, protect children's access to education, health care, and other essential services. Children must be able to reach school safely, and children require medical treatment, must be able to reach hospitals and health facilities. Lastly, protect humanitarian operations. Vital supplies must be allowed into and across the West Bank without unnecessary delay. Public services upon which children and families depend must be protected from interruption. And humanitarian organizations and their partners must be able to operate safely, independently, and without administrative measures that prevent them from reaching children in need. Excellencies, the humanitarian consequences of what is happening in the West Bank are profound. But behind every statistic is a child afraid to walk to school, a child recovering from a gunshot wound, a child held in detention, a child watching her family home being demolished, and a child sleeping behind corrugated iron because her grandmother is trying to keep fire from coming through the window again. These should not be the defining experiences of childhood. Children in the West Bank have the same rights as children everywhere, to live, to learn, to be protected, and to imagine a future beyond violence and fear. UNICEF will continue to advocate for the protection of all children and to provide humanitarian assistance and protection to every child we can reach. But humanitarian organizations cannot create the political conditions that children need to be safe. That responsibility rests with member states who have the power to change them. Thank you.
5: That was Hana Suleiman, Deputy Executive Director of UNICEF, speaking before the UN Security Council in New York City on August 11, 2026. Before her were members of the International Commission of Inquiry on the Occupied Palestinian Territory, speaking June 23, 2026 in Geneva, about their report on Israel continuing to commit genocide by deliberately targeting Palestinian children. And that's it for today's show. This is On the Ground, Voices of Resistance from the nation's capital. on 36 stations on the Pacifica Radio Network and on all your podcast platforms, including Spotify, Apple, and Android, at On the Ground, W. Esther Averam. Further information is available on our website and on Twitter and Facebook at On the Ground Show, or on my Instagram page, which is Esther underscore Averam. That's E-S-T-H-E-R underscore I, V like Victor, E-R-E-M like Mary. The music we played this hour included our sample remix of F'd Up by Macklemore, and our theme music for the show is Voodoo Child by Jimi Hendrix. I'm Esther Averam. Until next time, take good care and keep raising your voice. Peace.

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0: Hello and welcome to Behind the News. My name is Doug Henwood. Once again, Behind the News is a rock of stability in an increasingly turbulent world. Two guests, two segments. David McNally will talk about slavery as a foundational institution of capitalism, and Billy Fleming will talk about what a post-carbon future might look like and how to get there. Slavery was a moral outrage and still is, since it's never really been eradicated, but its role in the history of capitalism is controversial. Some see it as an anachronism, a holdover from an earlier feudal past, one that was economically inefficient and ultimately condemned to death by the inexorable disciplines of capitalist competition. Others see it as a massively profitable enterprise, deeply embedded in early industrialization and finance. My first guest, David McNally, is a persuasive advocate of the second and correct school. His book, Slavery and Capitalism, A New Marxist History, was published by the University of California Press in hardcover in September of last year and is just out in paperback. Among other things, he brings out how much capitalist rationality, from account-keeping to the organization of bonded labor, was applied to the peculiar institution, a phrase employed by slavery defender John C. Calhoun, whom Richard Hofstadter dubbed the Marx of the master class. Along with his analysis of the political economy of slavery, David, following in the tradition of W.E.B. Du Bois and C.L.R. James, emphasizes the intense acts of resistance mounted by the enslaved. David McNally is Cullen Distinguished Professor of History and Business at the University of Houston, where he directs the Project on Race and Capitalism. David McNally, you have the phrase New Marxist History in the subtitle. You don't have to convince me of this, but for the skeptics out there, what does the Marxist part bring to the analysis?
1: What the Marxist part brings best, Doug, is a focus on labor process and therefore on the process of the exploitation of labor. One of the things that a lot of the new writing on slavery in the United States and the broader Atlantic world has done is to focus on enslaved people as commodities. There have been some really great studies of slave markets and the buying and selling of enslaved people. My concern is that if we simply treat enslaved people as commodities, we lose sight of them as commodity producers, as laborers who were actively engaged in productive processes that made the planter class filthy rich. I'm really hoping to restore the centrality of labor process and exploitation by emphasizing the Marxist inheritance of the project.
0: There's a view among some Marxists that slavery was some sort of relic or an anomaly in the capitalist system. How is that not true?
1: Often what those critics are doing is conflating New World slavery with ancient slavery. And clearly, ancient slavery cannot be made out to be in any way a machinery for global production of commodities. But New World slavery is precisely that. It's a machinery of commodity production, be it tobacco, cotton, coffee, sugar, indigo. And these were commodities which were essential to the agrarian industrial takeoff of capitalism in Europe and in the Atlantic world. If we see it in these terms, then we're having to understand the modernity of New World slavery. This is a modern form of slavery in which we see new forms of labor and new forms of social cooperation, and therefore, as I'm sure we'll discuss, new forms of social contestation and class struggle.
0: You emphasize that something new came with the establishment of British-style slavery in Barbados and then later in the U.S. South. How did that contrast with the earlier Spanish-style slavery in Madeira, say?
1: The earlier forms of slavery are generally small-scale. They supplement family farming so that if we look, say, at Brazil in the 16th century, we find nothing like what emerges in Barbados from about the 1640s onward, which is to say these giant plantations with hundreds of enslaved laborers, not half a dozen, but hundreds, organized by way of a detailed division of labor for purposes of commodity production, and of course, overwhelmingly in Barbados at the time it was sugar. But this is a qualitative break from the first forms of Portuguese slavery, either in the islands off of the African continent or in Brazil. And so I'm trying to highlight that the place where most historians recognize capitalism to have emerged Britain, is also the pioneer of a specifically capitalist form of slave production.
0: And at first, the bonded labor was largely indentured Europeans or prisoners turned into human commodities, but for a limited term. How did this system evolve to incorporate permanently enslaved Africans?
1: Your point is really important. That is to say, this is something with which I agree with Eric Williams when in his book, Capitalism and Slavery, Williams says, look, there's this voracious demand for labor on the part of the planter class. And as he says, they'll go anywhere to get it. Initially, because of the pre-existing immigration patterns to the New World, the movement of poor Europeans who enter into an indentured contract for 3 to 7 years is the most apparent solution to the problem. You've already got surplus populations emerging, particularly in Britain, as a result of agrarian displacement. Bond these people for a period of time so that they can't leave their master, and you've got a form of bonded labor. The problem is twofold. First, as the British economy improves after the civil wars of the 1640s, fewer and fewer of these people want to emigrate. So on the one hand, the available supply of European labor goes down at the very time, by the end of the 1640s, that the plantation complex in this modern form is taking off and the demand for labor growing. The African slave trade provides a solution, a twofold solution to this labor process, but now they're in a position where they can imagine bonding these people as permanently chattel slaves. And so we do get that transition. For a period of time, indentured servants and African slaves are working alongside one another, but this produces a lot of problems. In the 1650s in Barbados, for instance, there's a series of uprisings of Irish indentured workers hand in hand with bonded African slaves. They break that by simply getting rid of the European indentured servants.
0: How and when did it become racialized?
1: Really, it becomes racialized when this problem emerges, I just quickly alluded to earlier, of joint insurgencies of bonded European laborers and enslaved African laborers. And we get such insurgencies in Barbados and in Virginia in particular. And you can see the planter class, if you will, learning. And they recognized that this alliance of bonded or indentured Europeans in Barbados, particularly of Irish descent, which meant that they had precious little loyalty to the British crown and the British flag, with African workers, enslaved ones, this alliance was very, very dangerous for them. But if they would relax the terms even of indenture, and slowly over time eliminate indentured service for white people so that they could draw a very sharp line between free and unfree, then it became very easy to racialize that line and to begin to develop all of the architecture of modern scientific racism, inferiority of certain races, congenital dispositions to criminality, and so on, that tried to draw a clear social division. And then, of course, as Du Bois in Black Reconstruction so beautifully recognizes, then to try to develop a series of enticements, what Du Bois calls a social and psychological wage, to get poor whites to identify with whiteness against blackness. It's a project really that begins in the 1650s and 1660s in Barbados and Virginia, which then really establishes the modern racial codes by which the whole era is governed.
0: The role of slave-produced cotton, for example, and other agricultural products in the development of the industrial system really underscores how the whole system is a totality. You can't really look at it in isolation, but also how it's a global system. It may look highly localized when you looked at the nature of social relations in the slave South, for example, but it was really embedded in a global trading and industrial system.
1: It totally was. And Marx says something about this just in passing in his 1847 tax the poverty of philosophy. He's not focused on this problem, but he basically says to us there, look, the cotton gin, the steam-powered factory in England that's producing textiles, cotton textiles, and slave labor in the New World are all interconnected parts of this revolutionary transformation in productive relations and productive forces and powers that's taking place. So he sees all of those interconnections. I think sometimes we suffer from the fact that for obvious reasons, he's focused on Britain as the cutting edge of this new system. Industrial factory production is the most advanced there, dispossession of the peasantry. But the risk for us, going back to your point, is that we lose sight of what Marx fully understood, and he never wrote his planned book on the world market, so we don't know what he might have said, but it's our job to think it through in the light of very compelling historical evidence. And I think once we do that, as you say, we have to see the emergence of this system we call capitalism as a totality and a global one.
0: And then, of course, what was the pinnacle of the financial system at the time, London, was deeply embedded in the world of slavery, trade in slaves. There were loans against slaves as collateral. It was really, really central to the growth of London as a financial center.
1: It absolutely was. And one of the things which some of the good studies recently have truly teased out is the extent of the integration, say, of the southern economy in the U.S. or of Jamaica and Barbados into these global credit networks that ultimately tie back to London. And so we see, say, Barclays Bank very deeply involved in the financing of slave plantations, the credit system in which slaves are being bought and sold, the buying of sugar and cotton. All of these key financial modes in which the plantation system is reproducing itself through the world market are entirely integrated into global finance. And the center of global finance at the time was London and its banks.
0: There's a school of thought that holds that slavery would have ended of its own accord because it had become economically obsolete, or isn't the way to become economically obsolete. Is there any truth to that?
1: I don't see any evidence for it, Doug. It's a convenient tale, especially within certain liberal narratives, because it suggests that ultimately slavery is incompatible with the imperatives of a fully developed capitalism. But the problem is, whichever breaking point we take, if we look at the Jamaican plantations of the 1820s, shortly before emancipation in Jamaica, or if we look at plantations in the U.S. South in the 1850s prior to the Civil War, we find them enormously profitable. The overwhelming evidence is that these continued to be, in some cases, among the most profitable business enterprises in the world. As a result, I think we need to shift the focus. And in particular, and here I'm building on some key pioneers in the area, this is certainly not my innovation, is to focus on the revolts of the enslaved. I don't think it's an accident that a general strike of about 30,000 Jamaican enslaved workers starting in Christmas 1830, running into 1831, signals the formal legal demise of British slavery in 1832. There's a clear relationship between a massive insurgency whose costs of social control are spinning out of control for the British state, or the fact that slavery in the United States is largely destroyed by what W.B. Du Bois, in his great classic Black Reconstruction in America, calls the General Strike of the Slaves, in which about 500,000 enslaved people fled the plantations in the South, got themselves behind Northern military lines. 200,000 or so of these self-emancipated Black men then joining the Union Army and Navy and materially redeploying their labor power to defeat the Confederacy. I want to highlight these processes of self-emancipation of enslaved people because that seems to me to explain the temporalities of the demise of slavery rather than some reliance on the idea that it had become uneconomical and unprofitable for the planter class.
0: I'm speaking with David McNally, author of Slavery and Capitalism, just out in paperback from the University of California Press. It was striking how many features of capitalist organization, modern capitalist labor organization, the specialization, the hierarchy, the discipline, are visible in the organization of the enslaved population. The major difference, of course, being the marker of free labor, like the wage, and then the impermanence of the relationship. This is part of the features of modernity that we don't really necessarily appreciate about the organization of labor under slavery.
1: No, you're absolutely right. And one of the, I think, really great contributions in recent years is a book by a Harvard historian named Caitlin Rosenthal with this really simple but seductive title, Accounting for Slavery. And what she does is to demonstrate that the use of modern accounting techniques and account books was arguably more advanced in the plantation South than it was in the North, and that this is manifest as well in the incredibly widespread usage of clocks and timepieces. This was a calibrated system of production with a classic capitalist time discipline and time economy in which everything was being temporally measured, every production process. And as you know, I give a story that I quite like about Washington, George Washington, timing his carpenters. And Rosenthal shows that it's not just in the labor process, it's also in all the ways in which accounts were kept. The fact that these were sophisticated business enterprises by 19th century standards, that involves breaking with the idea that the South was slow-moving, gentle, quieter than the North. I quote one enslaved person who says about being on a plantation, bells and whistles. It was always bells and whistles. That's an image that we need to take seriously if we're going to try to understand this modernity of the plantation system.
0: I remember sitting in a college course with Clint Brooks, the noted literary scholar, in a course on Faulkner, and he launched into this reflective moment where he's talking about the contrast between Southern culture, he's talking like the fugitives, the Southern romantics, to this romantic evocation of the organicness, or organicity, is that the word, of the relation between master and slave. It was so unlike the soulless discipline of Northern Yankee capitalism. That is a popular myth and completely at odds with the facts.
1: It is a popular myth. And, you know, it's very clear that certainly in the British Caribbean and in the U.S. South, that the planter class really modeled itself on the British gentry and aristocracy in England. Some of them, of course, came from those origins or had British gentry and aristocrats as investors. But there's a very interesting process by which, as agrarian capitalism really takes fierce hold in Britain, the gentry increasingly cultivate this patrician identity as above the ugly, mean values of a competitive market economy, precisely when their estates are more and more immersed in it. There's a key kind of cultural and ideological distantation from what's actually happening in the production processes on their estates. And we see the same thing with the planter class in the South or in Jamaica and Barbados. And I think we really need to learn how to read the texts of these cultural productions and these projections of certain images as ideological and not as conforming to some real pre-capitalist, slower, and as you say, more organic form of social life. And the more we learn about the environmental effects of the plantation economy and the metabolic rifts, if you will, at work there, the more obvious this is. This was a modern system, notwithstanding the ideological and cultural expressions of those who dominated it.
0: Back to George Washington, you have a lot of interesting material on him. He was really quite the businessman, not only with his watch timing the carpenters and their work, but also, you know, he's a master of intense labor discipline. He was an accomplished agronomist. Our mythical picture of the first president, you know, the chopper of the cherry tree who could not tell a lie, is rather incomplete, isn't it?
1: It's extremely incomplete. And as you know, I take Washington as a kind of key exemplar of the arguments I'm trying to make. Because what does it say to have a founding father, quote unquote, who is such a modern agrarian capitalist experimenter and innovator? Washington is completely abreast of all of the debates on agronomy and agricultural production that are coming out of Britain. He's corresponding with key innovators in early agrarian capitalism in Britain at the time. He's introducing mechanical inventions like a threshing machine. And as we've already talked about, he's keeping what he calls work logs, where he is calibrating the time necessary to each stage of a set of production processes on what ultimately become his five farms that form part of his whole plantation complex. So this guy is a modern agrarian capitalist innovator of the highest order. Once we take that quite seriously, because he's also an owner of more than 300 slaves, we begin, I think, to be compelled to rethink some of the stories about the very founding of the United States.
0: You touched on this a bit, but let's develop it some. There's a theme recurring throughout the book that slaves had far more agency than we commonly think, and that we, includes professional historians, side hustles. They're able to earn cash through doing work, maybe carpentry or whatever. They could, within limits, own some property, but they also engaged in work slowdowns, strikes, they burned down the barns, and of course, the ultimate form of resistance, they could run away. I don't want to get carried away with this, because slavery was a horrifying and brutal institution, but these acts of resistance and agency deserve serious attention.
1: They do. If we're interested in histories of resistance from below that tell us something about the modern world and its forms of social conflict and class struggle, then this is really hugely important. I know we can't get into it at length, but there's a really fascinating historian of Jamaica, Mary Turner, who argues that slaves regularly engaged in collective bargaining. And what she means by that is they used a whole series of forms of disruption of the labor process, slowdowns, deliberately damaging tools, people running off to the woods, often having left demands behind with their coworkers so that some member of the enslaved community approaches the overseer or the master and says, "Bill will return if you take Martha out of the fields because she's 7 months pregnant." In other words, the whole community is conspiring to have Bill or whoever head off into the woods, withdraw labor in order to negotiate the return to work with certain concessions. Well, what is this if not collective bargaining? And what is that if not a pretty modern form of the collective exercise of the withdrawal of labor power, which we associate with modern working class movements?
0: Return to your subtitle. Marx and Marxists had an important role in, first, the understanding of slavery and the fight against it, and even as fighters in the Civil War. And this is perhaps somewhat a forgotten history, but Marx and Marxists do figure in it.
1: Yes, 100%. And it's something that I'm glad to see multiple historians starting to address. But, you know, we often forget, Doug, that after the defeat of the 1848 revolutions in Europe, and that included the 1848 revolution in Germany, thousands and thousands of radicals went into exile. Marx ends up in Britain, as we know, and that's where he'll stay the rest of his life. But many of them came to the United States. Remarkably, there was a whole colony of German leftists, multiple colonies in Texas, for instance. Many of these stayed in touch with the European working class movement, and even often with Marx and his circles, so that when the First International is formed in 1864, some of its strongest sections, like the Communist Club in New York City, are heavily connected with Marx and his co-thinkers in Europe, and they're discussing the Civil War. And the agreement is, first of all, this Communist Club in New York is multiracial. It refuses to have segregated membership. And it dissolves during the Civil War because all these guys go and enlist. And in fact, one of Marx's collaborators, August Willich, actually becomes a general in the Union Army. The best of our knowledge, the only communist general in U.S. history. But they were all committed to the idea that the advancement of the cause of emancipating labor, both in the United States and globally, meant a commitment to the destruction of slavery. And in Marx's writings from the very beginning, he's saying Lincoln cannot win this war until he arms the slaves. It's a really fascinating process. And there's a great chapter, if you will, in left and Marxist history still to be fully teased out there.
0: Finally, are there any lessons for politics in the present in this history?
1: Probably the most important lesson is for all of us on the left not to be overly schematic about our understanding of as to who counts as working class. You'll recall, Doug, E.P. Thompson, in his preface to The Making of the English Working Class, says, I want to study how these people actually organize

0: in the informal sector, people who are indentured today picking fruits and vegetables in the United States and Canada, but who are nevertheless part of this global working class on whom all of us on the left believe ultimately rests all hope for humanity.
1: That was David McNally, author of Slavery and Capitalism, just out in paper from the University of California Press. My name is Doug Henwood, and the program is Behind the News, back after a musical break.

0: That was some of Free Shrine by friend of Behind the News, Birxnest. What would a post-carbon future look like, and how could we get there? These are the questions explored in the new book edited by my next guest, Billy Fleming, Building Post-Carbon Futures, Land, Justice, and Energy Transitions, published by the Lincoln Land Institute. It's a nice mix of visionary and practical, with a substantial intro by Billy, followed by an overview of 29 examples of projects that show us the way beyond carbon. Billy Fleming is a co-founder and advisor to the Climate and Community Institute and an assistant professor at the Tyler Institute of Art and Architecture at Temple University. Billy Fleming. A problem with the climate issue is that it's really easy to fall prey to resignation and despair. It's all too late, vested interests are too powerful, the tasks are too large, and so I'm just going to shrug my shoulders and move on. It seems like this project can offer an antidote to that sense of resignation.
1: Absolutely. I mean, this is a profoundly optimistic book in many ways. Even at its most critical, going back through both the Obama and Biden administrations and the small successes and very big failures that each of those had when it came to, you know, their own climate and energy programs. And in some ways, this book has been developed in kind of a response to a specter that's hung over climate discourse and energy policy discourse for at least a decade in this country. And that's whether it's through these frameworks of a just transition or a Green New Deal or abundance or green economic populism, a central and sort of largely unanswered question in all of those debates is, what the hell does this world actually look like if we win it? How does it work? What does it mean for me and my community in ways that I can touch and feel and otherwise understand? And how do we make these abstract programs legible and desirable to the people who we need to win over, who are not already on our side? And to the extent that we ever get any answers about those kinds of questions, you know, the responses are incredibly flawed. It's a range of either dystopian projects that we've managed to maybe stop, like the ones you're mentioning, or it's a range of so-called climate resilience projects that are really just a means of laundering luxury real estate development and capital and producing the kind of ecological gentrification that's rampant in U.S. cities and the West more broadly. Or, you know, maybe we get some small scale pilots that are interesting, but they're one-offs. There's no ability to replicate or scale them. And in some cases, we get these really dark speculative visions that are framed as utopian, but that are quite dystopic in nature, like OceanX, this weird UN Peter Thiel collaboration for floating basically refugee communities out in the ocean.
0: Anything involving Peter Thiel is dystopian, isn't it?
1: Exactly. That's usually the first sign it's gone wrong. And there's, so there are lots of those. And so this book is really built around trying to answer that question with a set of much more compelling alternatives. What are the exemplary but imperfect works of climate justice that have already been brought into the world, many of them by marginalized peoples, almost all of them without professional design credentials, that can try to show readers what this thing could look like? What is it that we're fighting for? And like, what does it mean for me and my family and my neighbors and the people I care about?
0: Another problem with climate politics is it can fall prey to techno-reductionism. We change our energy sources and we're a good bit along the way. The task is actually a lot more socially and politically complicated than that, isn't it?
1: It is. I think this was always kind of one of the central tensions in the center left in the U.S. around the Green New Deal, is even those in places like the Center for American Progress and some of the other sort of like core liberal institutions of the Democratic Party would come back to those of us working on the Green New Deal with that kind of a response. You know, why don't we just like worry less about the justice?

0: this in the jobs component and just focus on the decarbonization. Let's get some CDR in the ground, some carbon dioxide removal. Let's build some advanced nuclear. We'll worry about the rest of this stuff later. We got to do this stuff now. And these are also, by the way, the same people who are like championing data center buildouts as a way to fund grid infrastructure at the moment. Many of the projects in this book offer really compelling answers to that kind of position by showing that really the only way for an energy transition to be just, for climate policy to be meaningful and powerful for the folks that we say we want it to be meaningful and powerful for, is to allow them to share in the wealth and the benefits and the power that they create. And there are a couple of really cool projects in the book that do this well. One is the Tuticá geothermal power plant in Northeast British Columbia. Geothermal is not new or particularly innovative. And it's obviously very place-based. You can't do it everywhere, but you can do it there. And the innovation there is that it's coming at the tail end of Canada's Truth and Reconciliation process, in which one way that they're trying to operationalize reconciliation is to think of new provincial and crown investments in energy infrastructure as a means of reparations. And in this case, it means that the Tuticá geothermal power plant is owned outright by the Fort Nelson First Nation. So not only do they get to control the power and the price of their heat and electricity, but they also get to sell the excess heat and electricity back to the grid and to other industrial users to use that revenue stream to expand the plant, which they're now doing, and is going to allow them to create much, much more electricity to sell back to the BC grid. And all of that is allowing them to think about things that were never on the table, really, in the last 150 or so years, which is to reacquire and remediate land that was stolen and destroyed by extractive industries throughout BC, to restore cultural practices that have been all but lost in the longer march of settler colonialism and genocide in Canada, and to invest in other kinds of economic development that aren't predicated on extraction, like mining and oil and gas, and to think about what they can do to build their political and economic power through this investment in the energy system as a step towards sovereignty.
1: Now, the example of the New Deal hangs over a lot of this, which is understandable for Americans since it was a vast project with ambitious goals that transformed a lot of things for the better, but it was really far from perfect. So what can you say about the New Deal, both as a positive example, but also one with serious shortcomings that shouldn't be reproduced if we do a Green New Deal?
0: You're right. It does. It haunts the Green New Deal. It haunts contemporary climate policy. And it does so in a couple of ways, but one of the most compelling aspects of the New Deal is just the sheer scale and the ability of it as a mechanism for building state capacity. So the New Deal is often thought of as this federal, top-down, heavy-handed intervention in everyday life in the U.S., and there are certainly aspects of that, or certainly some truth to that aspect of it. But in reality, for most of its built work, the 150,000 or so projects across the United States that in many cases give us the sanitary sewer infrastructure, roads and bridges, public housing and parks, libraries and courthouses that we still use and love today, those came through a transfer of federal funds to state and local government to implement as they saw fit. And that meant, this is where the darker side of the New Deal comes in, that money operated without any real theory of power. It was just a transfer, and whoever was in power got to use it as they saw fit. So in places like Minneapolis, where super socialists were running government, you saw a very different kind of program of investment than you did in the Jim Crow South, where those funds were used to basically extend and lengthen the power and duration of racial apartheid throughout the United States. And this happened in other places too. I mean, Boston is notorious for this, Philadelphia in some cases as well. But because that money operated without any real theory of power, it allowed the status quo to reproduce itself in ways that were hugely destructive, that in many ways we're still living with today. So when we think about whether it's a Green New Deal, whether it's some other name or banner under which these same ideas fly, using the power of the state, using the vast amounts of federal investment that are required just to make a dent in the energy transition, to make a dent in any of our climate and decarbonization related goals, as a means to restructure power, to redistribute wealth, and to do all of the things that are necessary to think about, in much of the way of the Canadian example, using investments in the built environment and in the energy system as a means of reparations and redistribution is crucial. So that, to me, is the central insight of the New Deal, is we can't afford to just use this money to prop up the status quo for another 100 years.
1: One thing about the New Deal was that it was able to deliver concrete results, post offices, electricity, jobs, pretty quickly, pretty tangibly. Is there any way to transfer that to a Green New Deal? Because some of the payoffs of climate reparation could take a long time.
0: The answer is like yes and no. There are parts of it that are going to be very, very hard to reproduce because for a lot of the sort of built and natural environment agencies of the New Deal, the Civilian Conservation Corps, the WPA, the PWA, Rural Electrification Administration. These were agencies that, because environmental sort of regulations didn't really exist at the time, could show up to a project site, hash out a plan on the spot, send their workers, you know, with hand tools and very rudimentary earth moving equipment onto it and begin building within a day, within a week, whatever it might be. There was certainly no need to have plans that were stamped and certified by engineers and architects. There was no review process to look at things like cumulative effects, the costs of modernization and infrastructure building. And so that kind of pace is never going to be replicable again. And it probably shouldn't be, honestly. You're kind of pulling at the central question, I think, of the energy transition, and one that, you know, I take on in the book and many of the other contributors do in interesting ways, which is, you know, how do we balance the need for expedience, this real need to build as much stuff as we've probably ever built in the history of human civilization, as fast and as well as we've ever built it, with our hopeful desire to practice democracy? And there's not a perfect answer to that question. The answer, I don't think, is going to come from the kinds of permitting reform that have been bandied about the last 5 or so years in the United States, which really just amounts to a deregulatory program that tries to say yes to every single thing that gets proposed in the entire built environment inventory of the United States. And this is kind of what we're seeing play out with data centers now, where we have no real ability to control their development outside of local regulations or moratoria as they're implemented. Yes, we have to find ways to build stuff faster. That probably comes less so from deregulation and more so from actually staffing our regulatory state to the capacity that's needed to project manage the energy transition. And this was kind of a central project at the Climate and Community Institute early in the Biden administration, was to look across the state of the federal government, which was already in pretty dire shape before Trump's first administration, and much more so after he was voted out of office. And to say, you know, the EPA, Department of Interior, the OMB, all of these kind of agencies that are crucial to approving all of the built environment projects we need to realize an energy transition, they're operating at like 1987 levels of staffing. So we haven't really increased them to in any real way in the better part of 40 years. And so one of the best ways that you can expedite, that you can greenlight all of these projects, this backlog of things we have to get into the ground in order to accelerate the energy transition, is to staff those agencies at a 2026 level in this, or 2022 at that point. And the only way to do that is to demand those funds in the budget.
1: Markets really can't handle this transition. Maybe around the edges they can do some things, but they're really not up to the task in any sense. How do you see the mix of state action and grassroots action to accomplish this transition?
0: This has been an active conversation, I think a really productive one, the last couple of months really of this year, but maybe going on quite a bit longer, about just the need to rebuild state capacity for all kinds of reasons in the U.S. and elsewhere. But in the U.S. especially around the ability to shape industrial policy, the ability to build and maintain critical infrastructure, and in this case, the ability to sort of plan, design, build, and manage this vast and diffuse network of clean energy systems that are far more land intensive than fossil fuel systems. There's that piece of it, but in the book, one of the things that's most compelling about the projects in there is they really do try to do away with this old idea that change happens in only one of two ways, that it's either bottom up or it's top down. You could think about some of the projects in this book as one or the other, but what they're really showing in many cases is that it's always a little bit of both. If we look at the example of Proyecto Enlace in San Juan, Puerto Rico, there's 15 years of community organizing there that changes Puerto Rican law and allows them to establish the first community land trust in the entire Caribbean. And that is what paves the way for this massive sort of revitalization project that reduces their flood risk exposure, cleans up toxic sites, and upgrades housing without displacing a single resident, and allows the folks who live there to share in the wealth and the power and the safety that this new development creates in ways that would have never been possible if it were left to markets alone. But it required both local agitation and it required changes in literal state law. And there are many, many other projects in the book that operate this way, in which either via state action or more often via sort of community organizing and activism, changes to sort of the rules of the game in local, state, national, international policy enable all of these other kinds of changes to be possible. We have so little time left and so many things left to do. We can't ask for one or the other. We have to push for both.
1: I'm speaking with Billy Fleming, editor of Building Post-Carbon Futures, published by the Lincoln Land Institute. Okay, let's talk a bit about some of your 29 examples. I was struck that you have a bit about the carbon capture project in Iceland. A lot of environmentalists scorn that as a boondoggle and a distraction. You don't. We can, of course, capture carbon by planting trees and such, but this is a very large-scale, capital-intensive project. How do you see the role of that sort of thing going forward?
0: Yeah, well, I should say in probably 95% of cases, I agree. They're boondoggles and wastes of time and money in almost every imaginable scenario, especially in the way that they've been used in the United States, which is essentially to prolong or to justify or otherwise greenwash the operations of existing or planned fossil fuel combustion facilities. The biggest difference with the project in Iceland is that Iceland has this incredible energy history that's owed to its abundant geothermal and hydroelectric resources. Beginning in the 1970s with the OPEC oil crisis, which nearly like destroyed the island's economy, except at the time, Iceland was importing almost all of its fuel. At that point, it began further developing its hydro and geothermal resources because it essentially wanted to never be in that position again of relying on oil to keep its economy humming. And they've been wildly successful at it. And in fact, so successful that they overbuilt their generation capacity to a pretty large extent. And it's forced them to go out and begin recruiting heavy industrial users. So much of the so-called green or low carbon aluminum that you can buy in the world is smelted in Iceland. And it's powered with hydro and geothermal power. And they said, why not pilot initially this relatively small scale CDR plant that operates in a much different way than many of the ones in the U.S. It's doing deep well injection. It's remineralizing carbon as rock about 7,000 feet below the surface of the earth. And it was so successful, they wound up expanding it. And they're essentially using excess electricity that would otherwise not have a use. And by the way, is completely decarbonized to capture CO2 out of the atmosphere and inject it deep underground at a massive, massive scale. So in that very limited set of circumstances, it makes sense. And we're going to have to do some form of CDR at some point because we've simply emitted too much CO2 into the atmosphere. Even if we turned off our CO2 spigot tomorrow, we'd still probably get to the point of about 1.8 or 2 degrees of warming, given how much CO2 we released. And the only way to begin unwinding or avoiding some of those worst case scenarios is to, yes, rapidly decarbonize. That's priority one. That should occupy almost every scrap of available money and resources and time for the next 20, 30, 40 years. But after that, we're going to have to figure out a way to suck some CO2 out of the atmosphere. Trees don't really do that. And nature-based solutions don't really do that at a meaningful scale and certainly not over enough time for it to matter. So we're going to have to find ways to do something like what Iceland has figured out. In the meantime, it's the only real project of its kind that belongs, I think, in a book like this one, in a conversation like this one.
1: Green social housing. You've got several examples from around the world, from Austria to Brazil. Talk some about them.
0: Well, yeah. I mean, I feel like I owe so much of my green social housing knowledge to my other CCI friend, Daniel Adana Cohen, who introduced me to all kinds of things, including green social housing in, Vienna, in Uruguay, in Bordeaux, many of the projects featured in this book. Some of these are familiar. So if you're in architecture, you're in design world, you're going to know the Grand Park Social Housing Project in Bordeaux. You're going to know Cantinho de Seo in Sao Paulo in Brazil. You're probably going to know Red Vienna. There's a few things that set these projects apart. One is, again, the ownership structure. This is very similar to the Tudepad geothermal power plant that we talked about a moment ago. But what's different here, right, is that this allows people to have stable, secure housing. It decommodifies a product that is crucial to human flourishing and takes it out of the sort of market forces that make housing so impossible to understand or navigate or attain in the United States. In many cases, it also does it in ways that rapidly and deeply decarbonizes them. And this is kind of the central innovation of two of the projects in the book, the Cantinho de Seo in Sao Paulo and Grand Park social housing in Bordeaux in France. Yes, they've got these incredible social housing sort of projects, many of which have endured for a half century or more. They've done these really beautiful retrofits and revitalizations that have lowered their operational carbon and expanded floor plates and then all this really, really cool stuff for the residents that live there and for the climate. But they've also done it in ways that have completely eliminated displacement, which almost always accompanies revitalization or retrofitting work in housing of any kind, but especially social housing or in the U.S. in public housing. Because, these are projects that were either crucial to kind of a national social housing program, as in the case in Brazil, or crucial to the kind of the demands of tenants, organizers, and other folks in the case of Bordeaux, they were able to ensure that these places were deeply decarbonized, but also retrofitted in these ways without losing a single resident. There was no displacement in the construction of any of these projects. which would be unheard of in a project of its kind in the United States.
1: An indigenous fire abatement project in Australia, including carbon sequestration. What's that about?
0: Yeah, this is one of my favorite projects in the book. This is the West Arnhem Land Fire Abatement Project, which is maybe like the least sexy name for one of the like coolest projects in the book. And it has a much longer history than this, but essentially, you know, this is a scrap of land in the top end or northern Australia on the tropical savanna, one of the most fire-prone landscapes in the entire world. Essentially, the Australian government, after a time, just kind of said, like, we don't know what to do with this. We can't stop it from burning. We've tried every form of modern fire suppression and, you know, land management that we can think of. And oh, by the way, like, people of the Arnhem Aboriginal Land Trust have been asking for it back for like a century plus anyway. So let's just give it to them and see what happens. We'll give them some sort of meager resources and see what happens. And it turns out that they had this pretty cool ability to blend traditional forms of land management in the tropical savanna, where they'd been living for hundreds or thousands of years, with modern surveillance and fire suppression technology. And over the course of about a decade of them piloting and testing, you know, a bunch of different forms of this kind of land management and fire suppression, they were able to outperform the rest of Australia's tropical savanna by something like 80%. So they burned like 80% less often than the rest of the savanna did. And they became so successful that they wound up being able or winning resources from the Australian government and some nonprofits around the world to expand. So there's now a West Arnhem, an East Arnhem, a South Arnhem, and a North Arnhem land fire abatement project that are all now kind of consolidated or consolidating under ALFA, the Arnhem Land Fire Abatement Project. Much, much larger in scale. We're talking like a huge area, larger than, you know, states in the U.S. like Delaware, Connecticut, Rhode Island. And it's been such a sort of massive success story there that most Australian wildfire fighters are now kind of sent there on a rotation to learn how this, you know, alternative form of land management and fire management can be applied and exported to other contexts, either other areas of the savanna in central Australia or other types of ecosystems around the country.
1: And finally, environmentalism often has an austere hair shirt image. It's about what we can't do, what we can't have. That's not your vision. It's not in the content of the book, but it's also not in the appearance of the book. It's a very attractive volume. So what can you say about the effective aesthetic side of climate politics?
0: I'm trained as a designer, and I also had the great privilege of working with a really fantastic team on this book. So Jennifer Sigler, my editor, who is just probably the most brilliant collaborator I've ever had on a book of any kind. I wish I could do everything with her like this. I had Christian Ordonez, who's just a magnificent book designer and created this beautiful object that all of this work lives within. And I had a couple of former students, Ruth Penberthy, kind of chief among them, who produced all of the maps and helped research many of the images that show up in the book. And, you know, I got to partner with the Lincoln Institute, who is one of the only publishers left who I think would make a book like this that has probably 500 or so photographs, all of which, you know, we paid, you know, artists to license or commission, has this beautiful and deeply or heavily designed and curated form and format that Christian made for us, which most books don't get the privilege of having a designer of his quality on. And so to me, like, those were all critical for producing this book in the first place. I wanted to do it with Lincoln for exactly this reason, because I knew they would invest the kind of resources that are required to build the kind of vision, at least to me, that allows us to say, this is what going on offense can look like. This is what winning a Green New Deal, what winning a just transition, what winning whatever version or whatever framework we choose to sort of adopt when we're talking about climate policy. This is what it can look like. Look not only at like how it works, but look how beautiful it is. Look what kind of like human and non-human flourishing is possible when we do the things we say we want to do. And we can get out of the clouds and thinking about the density of carbon molecules in the atmosphere, the source of the electrons in our circuits, and we can think about what it means to live in a world that's more just and lower carbon. And again, these are just 29 of hundreds of projects like them around the world that give us some little portal into what's waiting for us if we go out and win the things we say we want to win.
1: That was Billy Fleming, editor of Building Post-Carbon Futures, Land, Justice, and Energy Transitions, published by the Lincoln Land Institute. That's it for me, Doug Henwood. Let's go with this, with apologies to Theodore Adorno, some of the Dance of the Earth from Stravinsky's Rite of Spring, performed by the Cleveland Orchestra, conducted by Pierre Boulez. Till next week, bye.

0: In the introduction to Nature's Best Hope, Doug Tallamy says the book is about a cure for the pox the country has waged on the environment, one that has seen 95% of the country logged, tilled, drained, grazed, paved, or otherwise developed. The Earth has limited resources, says Tallamy. The more we take for our own uses, the less there is for species.
1: The problem, of course, is that it is the species that comprise nature that keep us alive. 3 billion birds fewer we've lost in the last 50 years. That's a third of our North American bird population.
0: The decline of global insects is equally severe. More than 40% of insect species are declining, and a third are endangered.
1: Insects are the little things that run the world. If we lose them, we're gone, period.
0: But back to the cure. Sure, the country has parks and preserves, but they're too small and isolated to sustain the species that run our ecosystems. Habitat fragmentation is a huge problem. The solution, says Tallamy, is to set up functional ecosystems on private property or everywhere there's people.
1: And of course, all the other living things need ecosystem services too. So there's no place on the planet where it's safe to have failed ecosystems. That's why we can't just focus on parks and preserves.
0: The name Tallamy gives this massive restoration effort is Homegrown National Park. It will be the biggest park in the country, with 20 million acres of conservation corridors. The biggest ask will be convincing people to reduce the area of their lawns, but it can be done. He tells the story of a woman who convinced her father to reduce his lawn when she told him she was trying to save the monarch butterfly by planting native milkweeds.
1: Then he sat there and he watched the monarchs come and lay their eggs. He watched the caterpillars hatch. He watched them develop. And that's all it took. All of a sudden he called everybody and said, I need more milkweeds. I don't have enough for the larvae.
0: Productive native plants are critical to sustain species and support local ecosystems. In the case of monarchs, the endangered butterflies co-evolved with milkweeds so they can handle the plant's toxicity, says Tallamy.
1: They are locked into what they co-evolved with, which is why our insects are so terrible at eating plants from China or any place else. They have not been exposed over evolutionary time to these plants long enough to develop the adaptations to be able to eat them.
0: Most vertebrates don't eat plants directly. They eat something that does, which is typically insects. If you want a family of chickadees to breed in your yard, you'll need 6,000 to 9,000 caterpillars for them to produce one clutch. And to do that, you need native plants. To find native plants where you live, go to nativeplantfinder.org. The site was created by Tallamy's assistant, Kimberly Shropshire, with help from the U.S. Forest Service. Some plants native to the Northwest include sunflowers, goldenrod, lupine, Indian paintbrush, and yarrow. It was the 18th century naturalist and philosopher Frederick von Humboldt who first recognized it was the way species interact with one another and not the actual species themselves that forms the glue holding nature together. When the Endangered Species Act was written to save individual species, says Tallamy, we weren't thinking of nature as a unit made up of interactive parts.
1: Nature's like a watch. You can't take one part out and expect the watch to work really well. Because all those parts interact with each other.
0: As the sixth mass extinction of species accelerates, experts say more than 500 species are at risk and likely to be lost within the next 20 years. It's why there's an urgency for Tallamy to recruit more people willing to stem the tide in their own yards and communities. And it's one of the reasons he came up with the Homegrown National Park idea.
1: Everybody requires healthy ecosystems. It's not a political thing. Everybody needs it. And the quality of your life depends on the quality of local ecosystems. Well, if you own a piece of the earth, we call it private property, you have the obligation of being a good steward of that place. If you don't want to do that, sell it to somebody who does, because that's part of the obligation of living on planet Earth.
0: Homegrown National Park now has a website after a New York City marketing developer heard one of Tallamy's talks. The developer had little knowledge of nature, but was so moved by what she heard, she told him he had to get more people on board. Open the website, and the first message is, "We can do this, one person at a time." Below it is an image of a bumblebee and the words of Doug Tallamy. In the past, we've asked one thing of our gardens, that they be pretty. Now they have to support life, sequester carbon, feed pollinators, and manage water. He doesn't think it's too much to ask because he believes we don't have any other choice. With engineering by Daniel Gunther, this is Martha Baskin. Bird calls courtesy of Martin Stewart with Nature Sounds.

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1: Hello, ahlan wa sahlan, and welcome to another episode of Arab Voices, a syndicated radio talk show that airs on dozens of radio stations in the U.S. and Europe since 2002. This is Saeed, executive producer and host of Arab Voices. During this episode of Arab Voices, episode number 1232, I will have two segments. First, we will listen to the Electronic Intifada newscast, a summary of the latest developments in occupied Palestine and Lebanon, including the ongoing Israeli genocide in the Gaza Strip and the ongoing Israeli atrocities and ethnic cleansing in the West Bank. During the second segment, I will air an interview Hanan Awad, Arab Voices guest host, conducted with renowned Palestinian artist Sliman Mansour, one of the most prominent and influential Palestinian artists of his time, who passed away at the age of 79 in occupied Palestine on August 24, 2026. Let's begin with the Electronic Intifada newscast, a summary of the latest developments in occupied Palestine and Lebanon, presented by Noura Burrows-Friedman, Associate Editor at the Electronic Intifada.
2: This is the Electronic Intifada newscast. I'm Noura Burrows-Friedman, Associate Editor at the Electronic Intifada. It's day 1056 of Israel's genocide in Gaza. Here's a brief summary of some of the latest developments this week in Palestine and Lebanon. Israel has designated Palestinian children's paper kites a national security threat, while the Israeli army bombs, shells, and opens fire on children, women, and men, and while it destroys mosques and water desalination facilities with full impunity and support from the West. Reporter Ahmed al-Najjar said that at least one Palestinian man was murdered and several others were wounded in an attack on displacement shelters in the Mawasi area of Khan Yunis on Wednesday, quote, under the auspices of the so-called ceasefire. On Tuesday, Israel bombed a school sheltering displaced Palestinians in the Jabalia refugee camp in the north, killing at least